0: KFRM, Salina, Kansas.
1: The Public News Service Thursday afternoon update. I'm Mike Clifford. The United Nations issued a stark warning Wednesday. They said this year's El Nino is growing into a supersized weather factor that will last well into February 2027. CNBC notes that El Nino is raising the risk of floods, droughts, and extreme heat in many countries. Countries in Asia Pacific and Latin America are set to bear the brunt of the immediate impact, but the entire world is set to feel the impact in commodities from corn, cocoa, and coffee. Meantime, along the Texas Gulf Coast, a 15-year push for more petrochemical activity promised jobs, growth, and prosperity. But a new report released today says cities that hosted that expansion haven't seen those promises materialize.
2: The Institute for Energy Economics and Financial Analysis Study examines the Coastal Bend, home to Corpus Christi, the Houston Ship Channel, and the Beaumont-Port Arthur region. Drake Cowan is an oil and gas analyst for the Institute. He says the region didn't get much of a return on its investment.
3: You've got this mass $40 billion expansion that occurred over the last 15 years. How did that translate to the population and the communities around it? The basic findings were that it didn't really change the economic indicators very much for those cities.
2: Texas petroleum industry groups were contacted for a comment on the report, but didn't respond. I'm Mark Richardson.
1: And more homeless people have been cited or arrested for unlawful camping in the Commonwealth 2 years after House Bill 5, the state's unlawful camping statute, went into effect. Arnania Ramagan reports over the past year, police officers filed 460 unlawful camping charges in the district court across 14 counties, up from 438. Across 31 counties during the previous year.
4: This upward trend is especially concerning amid skyrocketing housing costs and cuts to safety net programs, says Ashley Spaulding with the Kentucky Center for Economic Policy. She adds that while first offense unlawful camping doesn't result in arrest, it creates a series of challenges for people in vulnerable situations.
5: A person who's cited has to go to court, and in going to court comes with court costs. And then also, with this violation, they can be fined.
4: In year two of the ban, the majority of unlawful camping charges were for a first offense.
1: Next up, one of Illinois' largest and most influential public sector unions wants lawmakers to use the state's recent $768 million Meta settlement to help fill statewide education gaps. Kurt Hilgendorf with the Illinois Federation of Teachers says some schools are operating with just 75 cents for every dollar they need.
6: And so if we're in a situation where students aren't getting their needs met and we've got a windfall from a company that's made billions of dollars to help make sure that a student can go to the chess club, then that seems like a pretty easy answer for us.
1: The majority of public school students across the state attend classes in an underfunded district. This is Public News Service. The Yellowstone County Commission is considering a data center moratorium as the community continues to fight a massive project in eastern Montana. The commissioners will consider a request today at 9 a.m. It follows months of opposition to the nearly 8-square-mile campus near Broadview. That's about 30 miles northwest of Billings.
7: Community advocate Cassie Solberg, who led a ballot initiative requiring 2/3 voter approval for data centers, says county commissioners repeatedly blocked her efforts, including her arrest at the Montana State Fair in August.
8: He said that you've been trespassed. And I said, me? And I pointed to myself, for what? And he's like, you're gathering signatures on a political petition. And I said, no, I have a clipboard under my arm.
7: Solberg says she wasn't collecting signatures at the time and feels she was targeted at the fair. I'm Laura Hatch reporting.
1: Next, rising affordability challenges are forcing some folks in Maine to drop their health insurance coverage, but healthcare advocates say financial help is still available.
9: Residents who utilize the state's marketplace, CoverMe.gov, will see rate increases of more than 13% next year, while small group market rates jump nearly 15%, another double-digit increase. Ann Woolison, executive director of the Augusta-based Consumers for Affordable Healthcare, says local assisters are available both in person and online to help people choose the right plan for them.
10: Our assisters on our helpline are very well trained in the private insurance market, public insurance market, and then safety net programs that help people afford the care that they need.
9: She says people can check their eligibility for sliding scale community health centers or free care offered by hospitals. I'm Catherine Carley.
11: Finally, a state commission has found that court fees in the state of Alabama vary widely depending on where you live, and that some fees may not even be legal.
12: The Joint Interim Study Commission on Court Costs, led by Alabama Supreme Court Chief Justice Sarah Stewart, found that court costs are derived from more than 250 separate local statutes and about 73 local constitutional amendments. Leah Nelson is a senior research associate with the Public Affairs Research Council of Alabama, or PARCA, which hosts the commission's report on its website. Nelson says the system creates real disparities.
13: It doesn't make sense that it costs more to file for a divorce in Madison County than it does in Limestone County. It doesn't make sense that it costs more to have a felony conviction in one county compared to another county. So these things should be standardized.
12: According to the commission's report, the state fee for filing a civil action is $244, but local fees can vary enormously. I'm Tramel Gomes.
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14: Fall officially arrives in less than 3 weeks, but Mother Nature usually has a mind of her own. It's all about seasonal signposts today on the Old Farmer's Almanac Radio Report. With more practical tips and useful advice, this is the Old Farmer's Almanac Radio Report for Thursday, September 3rd. It is the 246th day of the year, and actor Charlie Sheen celebrates a birthday. Most calendars will show that autumn begins on September 22nd this year in North America, but Mother Nature rarely pays heed to the astronomical timetable, so there are many different ways of defining the seasons. The meteorological calendar is defined by temperature cycles and uses full months so that seasons begin on the first of any month in which an equinox or solstice occurs. Some cultures have flexible definitions, such as marking a new season by the first snowfall. In Sweden, meteorological spring begins when the average daily temperature stays above freezing for a week, along with some other factors. That's the Old Farmer's Almanac Radio Report. Learn more online at almanac.com.
15: Saline County is home to many great communities. 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
16: This is Lee Habib, and this is Our American Stories. The English language is filled with curious, intriguing, and bizarre phrases. Here, with the recurring series, is Hair of the Dog author Andrew Thompson, as he shares another slice from his ultimate guide to understanding these baffling mini-mysteries of the English language.
17: Apple of your eye is an expression referring to someone who you cherish above all else. Like a grandmother might say that my grandson is the apple of my eye. It's an expression that dates back centuries. And it's from, in Old English, the pupil of the eye was known as the apple because of its round shape, and sight was regarded as the most essential sense. So when damaged, it was a terrible incident. It was used figuratively by King Alfred in 885 and by Shakespeare in A Midsummer Night's Dream in 1605. But the reference is actually from the Bible, a segment of which reads, "He led him about, he instructed him, he kept him as the apple of his eye." As bald as a badger is an expression to mean that someone's bald, has no hair on their head. And it's one that I've always found the origins of this one interesting, because a lot of people think that a badger's head being white, giving it the impression of baldness, is where the expression comes from. But it actually is a contraction of the expression "as bald as a badger's bum," because at the time, male shaving brushes were made with badger's hair plucked from the rear of the badger. Badgers were trapped for this purpose, plucked and then set free. The hair would grow back eventually, but before it did, it was common to see badgers running about the countryside of England that looked bald in the rear. "As sure as eggs" is an expression that means to describe an absolute certainty. Sort of as sure as eggs, he'll be back asking for more money tomorrow. It's got a really strange origin, this expression. It's actually a corruption of the logical mathematical formula X equals X, and is a contraction of the longer expression "as sure as eggs is eggs," so X being X. But it's not known how X equals X became eggs is eggs, but Charles Dickens, who seems to be involved in a lot of expressions that we use, used the phrase in his book The Pickwick Papers in the early 1800s, and the expression became popular from then. as the crow flies means in a straight line or the shortest distance between two points. And it's one of many, many phrases that has nautical origins. In fact, you could write a whole book about nautical expressions. But it derives from the early English explorers who'd go by boat looking for foreign lands. There were very few navigational aids and no maps, so it was important to find land while at sea. And the crow was renowned as an intelligent bird that would fly straight to land to try to find food. So ships would always have a cage full of crows before they went on a journey. And the crow would be released from the crow's nest, which is another expression from this, which was at the top of the mast. And the captain would follow its path, which was usually the fastest way to land. At a loose end is another nautical expression, which means you're idle or have no plans and nothing to do. And it's from tall sailing ships, which had hundreds of ropes and sails, and the ropes were essential to ensure the sails were firmly in place, but they often became loose and unravelled. And it was a full-time job checking the ship's rigging for untied ropes or loose ends. And if ever the ship's captain found men sitting around doing nothing, he'd make them check the ropes. So they would find themselves for hours then working at a loose end, which is where the expression comes from. To keep something at bay is to fend it off or keep it at a distance. And it's an expression with pretty interesting origins. A lot of people think it comes from holding off baying hounds from a fox in fox hunting in England years ago. But that origin about the foxes only dates from the 1300s, while the phrase actually began with the ancient Romans and Greeks. They believed that the bay tree had protective powers, and because it never seemed to be struck by lightning. And because of this, people would take shelter under the trees during storms. It became such a powerful sort of image that soldiers started wearing bay leaves on their heads as protection during thunderstorms. They believed that would keep the lightning at bay and would shield them from the enemy also. And the supposed power of the bay leaf then spread to London during the Great Plague in 1665, where many people wore bay leaves in an attempt to keep the disease at bay. At full blast, which means as loudly as possible or using full power, is strangely a rare expression that has pretty obvious origins. Most expressions don't. It's from the Industrial Revolution in the 18th century, where iron and other metals were essential commodities, and factories used huge blast furnaces to smelt the metals. Fuel was continuously supplied into the furnace while a hot blast of air was blown into the lower section, causing the chemical reactions to produce the molten metal. When the furnace was operating at full capacity and producing as much iron as possible, it was considered to be at full blast. At sixes and sevens is an expression you often hear, which means a state of confusion. And it comes from London in the 1300s. There were two livery companies there, and they each received their charter within a few days of each other, so they were the sixth and seventh companies listed. But a dispute arose between them as to which would be placed sixth in the processions around the city. So to resolve this, the two companies would swap between sixth and seventh place each year, but that resulted in confusion for a lot of people watching. At the drop of a hat is a sporting expression, which means something happens suddenly or with little warning. It came from the 19th century from a couple of sporting contests. Sporting referees at the time usually wore hats, and they would raise it in the air as a signal that an event was about to begin. Then as soon as the hat was dropped, the contest would start. This was most commonly used in horse racing and boxing, where an event would start at the drop of a hat. It was actually also used in the American West, where a man would sometimes drop his hat as a challenge to fight another. So as soon as the hat hit the ground, it was morally right that the fight should start. An axe to grind is an expression that means a selfish or ulterior aim or motive. And it's credited to one of the founding fathers of America, Benjamin Franklin. In his autobiography, Franklin wrote an anecdote about a man who wanted his axe ground, and a blacksmith agreed to do it, but only if the man turned the grindstone himself. The man did this, but soon feigned fatigue and gave up, making the blacksmith finish the job for him. And that the expression we know today came from that story.
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0: This is Our American Stories, and our next story is about a gem. It turns out diamonds haven't always been rare stones. Since 1870, when huge diamond mines were discovered in South Africa, soon after that discovery, the British financiers behind the South African mining effort realized the diamond market would be saturated if they didn't do something about it. So in 1888, they set two audacious goals. One, monopolize diamond prices by creating De Beers mines. De Beers would then be able to stabilize the market by creating both the supply and the demand for diamonds worldwide. Tom Zollner is a journalist and professor who lives in Los Angeles. He wrote the book, The Heartless Stone, A Journey Through the World of Diamonds, Deceit, and Desire. Here's Tom with the story of that journey.
1: My name is Tom Zollner, and when I was 32 years old, I entered into what is a fairly common rite of passage for a man in America. I asked somebody to marry me, and I gave her a diamond engagement ring, because that's just what you were supposed to do. And I knew very little about diamonds. I studied up on it as best I could, which wasn't very deep. And I learned that there's this tradition out there that you're supposed to spend 2 months of your salary as a benchmark, sort of a sliding scale for what's expected. And I wanted to do what was expected. So I figured out what I could afford, and I bought a her name was Anne. I bought her a diamond ring. I say was because the engagement broke up, and I was made the owner of a used diamond ring. And I learned, wow, there's really not a lot to do with this. I didn't want to let go of it for emotional reasons, and I also learned if I was just going to sell it back on the used market that there really is no used market. And as the ring just sort of sat there in the back of my closet, I began to wonder more and more about it, and it might have been a way of channeling the grief over the lost relationship, but I began to look into diamonds in a way that was a little bit deeper and a little bit different than I did when I was researching what to buy. I wanted to know, well, where did this come from? And so this took me on what you might call a quest. It lasted for 18 months, and in that time, I went to 16 different countries on the globe to try and understand where diamonds come from and why we hunger for them. So I'll tell you just a little bit about where I went. First, I went to a place called the Central African Republic, which is a diamond-producing nation at the heart of Africa. It's one of the poorest countries on the globe. It produces, it ranks number 10 in terms of diamond production among all countries, and yet it is poverty of some of the worst kind, political instability of some of the worst kind. And those two things, unfortunately, go together. I went out to the backcountry and learned how diamonds are mined.

0: Angola, another nation in Africa, of course, which has been racked with, had been racked by civil war, largely funded through the smuggling and the sales of diamonds. I went to India, which is the headquarters, the Indian state of Gujarat, polishes the majority of diamonds in the world, and I saw the conditions in some of these factories where child labor is used to get the diamonds into the glittery shape that Westerners have expected. I went to Russia to see the birthplace and still the headquarters of the synthetic diamond industry, a way that machines have been built to recreate the heat and the pressure in the Earth's mantle that create the diamonds in the first place. And then I took a long look at the marketing history of the diamond, the way that these shiny pebbles have been sold to Western consumers through the genius. And I say that word with a certain amount of respect, but also advisedly, the genius of the corporation called De Beers Consolidated Mines, which cornered the market in South Africa in the 1890s, thanks to the scheming of an Oxford graduate named Cecil Rhodes, for whom the Rhodes Scholars are named. Cecil Rhodes founded the De Beers Corporation and hit upon the insight that the way that you create high prices for these little minerals is that you just simply create artificial scarcity in the market, which is what he did and what De Beers continues to try and accomplish, even though it no longer dominates the market as it did today. So it was not only a hive of artificial scarcity, it was also a marketing factory. It was the De Beers Corporation that created this idea out of whole cloth, an invented custom that a young man is supposed to spend 2 months of his salary on his sweetheart's engagement ring. That turned out, it sounds like something from Charles Dickens, but it's actually a complete marketing fable. And it was also out of the De Beers Idea Factory, with the help of a New York ad agency called J. Walter Thompson, this idea of the eternity of a diamond, the poetry surrounding this trinket. I looked back at some of the ads that were created in the Great Depression to convince American men that this is what they needed to do, just to spend money, even in the midst of a depression. And the ads all centered around the idea of temporality and of mortality and of the idea that this diamond is going to survive you. It's almost rather morbid. But this was a successful advertising strategy, and it was out of this notion that your diamond will last beyond you that the brilliant slogan was coined. A diamond is forever.
1: The diamond engagement ring. How else could 2 months' salary last forever? A diamond is forever. De Beers.
0: So, just to give respect where respect is due, there is something chemically unique about a diamond. It's as it goes on the Mohs scale of density, it is a 10 out of a 10 scale. Almost no other mineral, in fact, no other mineral, has the ability to slow down light within the chamber of its interiors. This is why a diamond sparkles so well. The speed of light at 186,000 miles per second has slowed down to 77,000 miles per second within a diamond, which is why it sparkles. And when you polish it in a particular configuration, the effect is really dazzling. I have no issue with that. But to slow down the light in some ways is a metaphor for the diamond itself. It is a chamber of slow light and emptiness, because at the heart of the diamond, which was my conclusion, is mythology. The mythology that society has spun around it and the individual mythologies that we put around diamonds. The story we tell about them, which is, in fact, in its most prominent feature, the story of our engagement. the story of our marriage.

0: one of the most mysterious and frightening and lovely and potentially heartbreaking things that we get to do. The genius of De Beers and the diamond industry was that it was able to set up a toll booth right at the entrance to this adventure. And this, for me, is the true legacy of the diamond and at the heart of the book that I wrote called The Heartless Stone.
1: And you've been listening to Tom Zollner, journalist and professor. His book, The Heartless Stone, the story of the diamond, here on Our American Stories.
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0: And we're back with Our American Stories. Up next, we have a classic American story, a classic immigrant story. Aaron Marquez was born in a small town in northern Mexico, Ojinaga. Here's Aaron to tell us his story.
1: My dad worked in the United States most of my childhood, and mom had two jobs. You know, she'll work in a local factory sewing Levi's. Mom worked there in the morning, and she'll come and pick us up from school and fed us, and then went back to work and worked a double shift. And she did that for as long as I could remember. And my grandmother would come and babysit us until mom got back from work, and that's what she did every day. Growing up, my mom was such an incredible figure for us, and it was very motivating to me to see my mom, you know, work two jobs and have four kids. And I mean, it was very difficult. And I would always tell her, I said, "Mom, you know, when I grow up, you're not gonna have to work, Mom. You're not gonna have to work. I promise you that." And my mom would always just grab my cheek and she's like, "I know you will." And I said, "But there's nothing wrong with working hard." She would always tell me, "There's nothing wrong with working hard. But whenever you see your parents do that, the stuff that they sacrifice, it makes you appreciate the little things in life, you know, that kind of shape the way you look at things." We all had a conversation as a family, and they decided to move to the United States. It was never explained to me like as a level of opportunity. It was more of us being together, because Dad missed out on so much. And when I was in the second or third grade, that's when all the conversations began. And honestly, that's something that I didn't want. We never traveled anywhere. We never went to camp. We never did anything. We were just there, went to school. Summertime was no different, because mom worked every day and dad was in the United States working. So I didn't know any better. But what I knew is that I was comfortable where we were. I didn't know anything. I know I went to school, we played soccer, we played basketball, baseball. The only thing that I did not like is mom having, you know, multiple jobs. And back then, I resonated that. So whenever dad was and mom were talking about moving to the U.S. and things like that, I was like, I asked mom, I said, "Well, you're going to have two jobs? Are you going to have two jobs, Mom?" And she's like, "No, no." So it took a while for us to even get some type of correspondence back from the immigration saying that we reviewed your application and everything. So we're finally able to get a temporary visa to come to the U.S. We moved to the U.S. when I was 11. So we moved in with my aunt and uncle. There were six of us, and we were sharing basically a room and a half in this house. And you know, we came into Odessa, Texas. We were there 2 days, and we left to Cayonosa, which is a town that everyone picks onions, and that's how they get paid. They pick you up at 3 o'clock in the morning, and they would charge us to pick us up and bring us back. And you work there till about 7 p.m. at night, and you do it every day. It doesn't matter whether it's Monday, Sunday, you do that every day. We work 12, 14 hours, and you're exhausted because the heat's so bad. And it's 110, 112 degrees constant on your back. So my dad was able to find one of those pop-up trailers, the small ones. That's where we lived in the summer. My mom and dad and my brother, that's what we worked out of. And, you know, my aunt and uncle would take care of my sisters and during the week, and we'll go in there in and out. But we worked all summer picking onions. You know, as an 11-year-old, I kind of had different ideas of what I would be doing with my time. But we needed to do that in order for us to save money to buy a house. Every time that we would do that, I would think of my mom leaving the house early and then coming and feeding us, then going back to work. And that motivated me more. And they're like, "Okay, if mom did this, I'm gonna do it, and I'm gonna be good at it." So we picked onions all summer. The back of my neck was peeling so bad. It was terrible because it gets so hot in the summer, 110 degrees. And I can't eat onions. I can't even look at onions right now, as you can imagine, just because of the smell. And I'm pretty fair skinned, so I would peel so bad. And I remember just telling mom and dad, I said, I don't want to do this again, but I'm gonna work hard where we don't have to do this. We left on a Saturday, and school started on Monday. And they gave us, $100 to go buy some back to school clothes, which I thought it was great. And I remember seeing the first pair of polo boots. I was like, oh man, he's like, I want those. And I asked how much they were. They were like $140-something. I was like, geez, I got $100. There's nothing I can even get close to that. But I was like, I'm gonna work hard to get those. I knew exactly what I wanted. I wanted to go look at them. I was like, maybe they're on sale or something. I wanted those boots. So we go get dropped off at the mall in Odessa. And I go to Dillard's and I went and put boots on layaway. That's the first time I ever heard of the term layaway. But yeah, so if you give me $100, you still owe $45 and you have 60 days to get them out of there. So I went back and met my brother at the food court. And my brother asked me, hey, where's your stuff? I said, my brother's name's Freddie. I said, Freddie, I actually put the boots on layaway. I'm going to come get them out. Oh, man, my mom and dad are really going to be upset with you. And we walked over to the food court. And my brother had money to buy me a hot dog or something. I don't know what it was. So I walked out of the store with nothing. And my brother had all this clothes to go back to school. And I didn't. And looking back, I would do it the same way because I didn't want to settle. I'm going to come back and figure out how I'm going to make another $45 because I know I couldn't ask my parents for it on how to get this. But I bought a cheap lawnmower and I started mowing yards around the neighborhood asking people. And it was difficult at first because I did not speak English. So I would knock on the door and if somebody that didn't speak English answered the door, I just pointed out my lawnmower and said, $10. Some of the people were so nice, they was like, okay. And then when I'll go charge, they'll come and point at me where all the different spots that I left that didn't look good. So I had to go back and remow some of the yards and everything, but they were all very, very kind. But I quickly realized that I wasn't very good at it. I didn't want to be good at it. That was the point. I was like, I don't want to be a good grass mower because then I'm going to like it. No, honestly, I was trying to be quick and I would always just leave strips of grass and my lawnmower too. I'm going to blame it more on the lawnmower than me. My lawnmower was not very good and I didn't have a bag on it. So the grass that I mowed just kind of ended up like right where I cut. So they didn't give me the right visibility of realizing if I miss a spot because there's grass kind of going everywhere. That's my excuse, man. I'm sticking to it. And I was able to get my polo boots out in a couple weeks. And I was very pleased with what I did. I was like, okay, I've figured out what needed to be done to do this. And so it was very humbling trying to look back and see what I can do, to make money, and especially with the language barriers.
0: And we've been listening to Aaron Marquez tell his story, a classic American dreamer story, and we love sharing these stories with you all year long. He was looking for his independence. He was looking for his freedom, and still today, that memory and that feeling burns deeply in any immigrant who's come here from anywhere, be it Africa or Asia, the Middle East, like my family, or Italy, like my mother's side of the family. When we come back, more of Aaron Marquez's story on Our American Stories.

0: And we're back with Our American Stories and Aaron Marquez's story. When he was 11 years old, Aaron's family immigrated from Mexico, and he spent his summers picking onions in the hot Texas heat. Let's pick up with Aaron as he enters the American school system.
1: I remember going to school on the first day. I remember they'd taken me to class for the first time, and everybody in there only spoke Spanish. The teacher spoke Spanish. The books that I received, they were written in Spanish. We didn't go to PE with the rest of the school. Our lunchtime was different. I mean, it was very isolated, and I didn't like that. And so I told the teacher, I said, hey, I want to be in a regular class. One, because I want to play soccer. And two, I speak Spanish. I read Spanish. I want to learn to speak English. I want to do everything in English. And I'm not going to learn, no offense, but I'm not going to learn how to speak English when you're teaching me everything in Spanish. And everything that I'm reading is in Spanish. So this is not going to work for me. And she told me, I remember vividly, she said, this is your first day. This is your first day, so I don't know how you're drawing those conclusions. And this is not for you. It's not for you to decide. It's for your parents to decide. And I just politely asked. I said, well, how different is this going to be tomorrow and the next day? I got back to our house around 7. It was the bus travel was brutal because we changed buses 3 different times to go to the north side, from the north side of Odessa to the south side of Odessa. And I told Mom, I said, Mom, I can't do this. I'm not going to learn to speak English in this ASL class. I said, you need to put me in the regular classes. That's what I prefer and that's what I want. Mom's like, if that's what you want, that's what we'll do. And Mom went over there and it's like, put them in regular classes. And that's when life began for me. So I remember going to class for the first time and really not knowing much at all other than how to say my name. And I loved it. I loved it. I was never embarrassed of not speaking English. I would tell all my cousins, all my friends and everyone, hey, talk to me only in English. I don't want you to talk to me in Spanish. Talk to me only in English. That's what I would tell them. And that's why I was able to learn to speak English quickly compared to anyone else, because everyone's speaking to me in English. And that's the way you have to do it. I remember being picked on for, I was reading out of the book. It was my turn to read it in class, and I pronounced the word Iceland instead of island. Yeah, everyone started laughing. Then one of the kids next to me, when we went to break, he's like, Iceland. He kept calling me Iceland. And he was laughing at me for not speaking English. And I was like, I told him, I said, man, you're laughing at me because I can't speak English, but I'm learning to speak 2 languages. I said, I speak Spanish and I'm learning to speak English. I said, I'm going to learn to speak English in the next 3 or 4 months. I said, and you'll still only be able to speak 1. I said, imagine if you try to read Spanish. Imagine if you try to speak Spanish. I said, so I don't understand. I think that the joke's on you, that you're making fun of me for trying to learn to speak 2 languages when you're speaking, when you can only speak 1. I'm not gonna make fun of you for that. And that changed everything. He never said anything again, and no one else did. And no one laughed. I remember no one laughed. Everyone kind of just processed that. They're like, that's so true. And I think he felt bad with my answer, and I wasn't trying to be, condescending at all. But, I just kind of snapped at that, but with that answer, and it's just literally what rolled out of the tip of my tongue. My aunt and uncles, they would use me in the summertime to go interview with them. I remember my uncle had a job interview. And he came and picked me up and said, hey, I want you to go to this interview with me because I don't speak English. And I was like, okay. So he picked me up and we went over there and he just taps me on the shoulder. And I'm like, okay, this is my uncle. He has an interview today at 9:30 or 10 o'clock or whatever. And he's like, okay. And who are you? I said, well, I'm his nephew. And he's like, okay, does your uncle speak English? I was like, no, man. And my English was not very good back then either. And I went in there at the job interview with him, and they were asking him, what he was an insulator, insulating pipe and everything. And he's, He was telling me, like, tell him that I've been doing this for 10 years and tell him that I can do this and this. And there's some words that I didn't know how to translate. So there, I didn't really have anyone that was really successful in the immediate family that I knew at all. You know, everyone kind of worked and knew what they could provide for their family, but no one ever mentioned college. No one ever mentioned starting their own business. No one mentioned anything. But whenever I graduated high school, I started working for a refinery, Huntsman Polymers, and then going to school at night at Odessa College. So I would leave at 8 o'clock or 6 o'clock in the morning, come back at 6:45, and then class would start at 7:30 and finish at 10:30, Monday through Thursday. So I wanted to do that just so I can at least save some money and then look at a four-year school. Did that for a year, working in the plant as a laborer, cleaning tanks and being inside of tanks, and a very, very dirty type job. But within 6 months, I worked for a company called J.E. Merritt there at that Huntsman refinery. And I got promoted as a lead man, and I was making, you know, $18, $19 an hour as an 18-year-old, which at that point was more than what my dad was making. So I had my group of eight men that I led, and they would assign us different projects, you know, cleaning tanks, cleaning just the dirtiest jobs that you could. But at that point, I was no longer doing it physically. I was just leading my team as a lead man. It was great. Every jobs that they'll give us, you know, they'll give you a job order, and they said, Aaron, here's your job order for your team, and you get 5 hours to finish it. And then here's another one, you get 4 hours to finish it. I focused on doing it faster, safer, cleaner than any of the other lead men. I always try to find a way that we can do things that show that, hey, I'm going above and beyond what's expected. And we finished some of those jobs that were supposed to take a week, we'll finish it in a day and a half. And people started taking notice of that. And within a year, I got promoted again. And what was great is that the people where I was getting promoted, they were very receptive. They're like, hey, you want more out of life than this. And I was a young kid, man, leading these guys have been there a while, and I earned their respect because I always worked hard and smart. But I was doing that also going to school at night. And they'll see me at lunch when everybody will eat lunch and talk and play dominoes in the break room. I would be in there with my book wide open doing homework because that's the only time that I had. So they would see that. And I was taking, you know, 18 hours of school. So it was difficult to do that, but nothing worth having is easy. And it was important for me to get a degree.
2: And he did, from UConn, the University of Connecticut. He then went on to work at the energy company Nabors, getting 6 promotions in 5 years.
1: I received a $23,000 bonus my first year. And what I did was I paid for everyone in my family to become American citizens. I'd never seen that much money made out to my name on one check. I was like, wow, this is amazing that you can get this much money. There's nothing that I wanted more than have the security of my mom and dad and my brothers and sisters to be American citizens. I think the United States of America is the greatest country in the world because it's the only country that, as an immigrant, you can accomplish whatever you set your mind to. It's a blessing to be an American citizen, and I held that paramount among anything else. And that's probably the best gift that I could have given my parents, everyone in my family. And to date, that's something that I'm the most proud of, is being able to make sure that my parents and everyone in my family, they were, all of us are American citizens. You know, to me, whenever you hear like the Star Spangled Banner or Amazing Grace, those two songs, no matter what, where I am, what I'm doing, if I hear those two songs, I just automatically want to cry, you know. And it just, the flag means so much to me and as an American and everything. So for the first time hearing that in your ceremony and they're playing that and among groups of so many different people from different backgrounds, I remember just looking around and everyone in our family just had tears coming down their eye because we felt that, man, we're American citizens. How cool is that?
0: And a great job on the production and storytelling and editing by Alex Cortez and Robbie Davis. And a special thanks to Aaron Marquez for sharing his story, starting picking onions in West Texas under 100-degree heat, and then making his way through oil patch work and hustling and working hard and hustling some more. And when he says at the end, "When I hear the Star Spangled Banner or Amazing Grace, I automatically want to cry. The flag means so much to me." The story of Aaron Marquez, the story of this great country, here on Our American Stories.
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5: Clear skies across most of the region tonight. A little bit of passing cloud cover over far western Kansas. We'll see temperatures falling back into the upper 50s and low 60s for western Nebraska, mid to upper 60s from northwest Kansas into central Nebraska, and 70s across the rest of the region. Rather humid through much of the night as well, particularly where temperatures only fall back into the 70s. Another hot day in store Friday, a blend of clouds and sunshine across the region, some isolated shower and thunderstorm activity developing over far southwestern Kansas and the Oklahoma Panhandle late in the afternoon, a slim chance of an isolated storm in southwest Nebraska as well. But again, even in those areas, any storms that do pop up will be very isolated. Highs in the low to mid-90s for most of Nebraska, some upper 90s right along the Kansas border, and triple-digit readings once again across most of Kansas and Oklahoma. That's a look at your latest forecast. I'm meteorologist Ray Miller from the Weatherology Weather Center.
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6: News this hour from Town Hall. I'm Keith Peters in Washington. Feminist activist Gloria Steinem has died. More from correspondent Bernie Bennett.
7: The passing of Gloria Steinem at age 92 marks the end of an era for modern American feminism, leaving behind a complex legacy that deeply reshaped the nation's culture, politics, and family structure. To her supporters, Steinem was a charismatic trailblazer and co-founder of Ms. Magazine, which gave voice to women seeking professional independence. The cultural shift she helped champion fundamentally transformed traditional American values, often at a significant cost to the nuclear family and society at large. I'm Bernie Bennett.
6: We may have an idea next week of how at least one Federal Reserve governor will vote on whether to raise interest rates.
8: Christopher Waller, an outspoken member of the Federal Reserve's governing board, says whether he'll say yes to an interest rate hike later this month will depend largely on next week's inflation report. The government releases the August inflation numbers on September 11th. Waller says if the numbers show inflation continuing to cool, he'd be willing to keep the Fed's benchmark interest rate unchanged. But he says if inflation comes in hot, he'll consider a rate hike. Several members of the Fed's rate-setting committee have voiced concerns that price increases are too high. Others suggest that inflation is slowly cooling and that higher borrowing costs are not necessary. Donna Water, Washington.
6: The Trump administration is again asking the Supreme Court to let it move ahead with restrictions on mail ballots before the midterm elections in November, even as legal wrangling over President Trump's executive order continues in lower courts. The Thursday appeal comes after a federal judge in Boston blocked Trump's executive order for now. On Wall Street, the Dow up by 624 points. The NASDAQ rose 366. The S&P 500 advanced 81. Oil near $92 a barrel. More at townhall.com.
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6: Volkswagen's board has approved a major cost-cutting plan to address competition and tariffs. We hear more from correspondent Bob Agnew reporting.
22: The plan includes cutting 50,000 jobs, reducing its model line by half, and ending auto production at four VW plants in Germany. The cuts come in addition to 50,000 job losses previously announced. Among the challenges the company is facing, low-cost competition in China and challenges from U.S. tariffs. Bob Agnew reporting.
6: In addition to the core Volkswagen brand, its other nameplates include Audi, Skoda, Porsche, and Seat. Federal prosecutors are charging a U.S. Immigration and Customs Enforcement officer with lying to investigators about the events leading up to the shooting of a Venezuelan man during the Minneapolis immigration crackdown earlier this year. News and analysis at townhall.com. From Washington, I'm Keith Peters reporting. The latest on mortgage rates that are moving higher.
23: Mortgage buyer Freddie Mac says the average rate on a 30-year mortgage rose this week to 6.71%. That's the highest it's been in more than a year. Just a year ago, the rate averaged 6.5%. When mortgage rates rise, they can add hundreds of dollars a month in costs for homebuyers, reducing how much they can afford. That's helped keep the U.S. housing market in a slump. Mortgage rates have been mostly climbing as the war with Iran has fueled expectations of higher inflation, a key factor that influences mortgage rates. I'm Alex Vega.
6: In other news, a number of clergymen are running for office this fall. Kansas megachurch pastor and Democratic nominee Adam Hamilton is perhaps the most prominent, seeking a seat in the U.S. Senate. Other Democrats include Pastor Frederick Haynes, a prominent Baptist pastor in Dallas, and Lindsey James, a Presbyterian chaplain. More at Town Hall.
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25: This is Kansas Profile. I'm Ron Wilson, director of the Huck Boyd National Institute for Rural Development at Kansas State University. An old saying goes, "Don't cry over spilled milk." That reminds us not to have regrets over something that hasn't worked out in the past. For example, one Kansas rural county experienced disappointment but went on to have success, and the topic involved milk. Today we'll meet a young economic developer who has overcome challenges to attract a state-of-the-art dairy to her rural county. It's today's Kansas Profile. Heather Strait is executive director of the Edwards County Economic Development Corporation. A Quinter native, she studied interior design and construction drafting at Fort Hays State. She worked in business until meeting her husband and moving to his family's farm in Edwards County. In 2022, she became Economic Development Director in the county. She had to hit the ground running because a major economic development project was under consideration, a large dairy. A man wanted to build a sizable dairy in the county. Strait worked hard to support the project, but as interest rates and inflation climbed, the man found he could not go forward with it. The project fell through. Strait was disappointed, but as the old adage says, don't cry over spilled milk. Instead of worrying about what might have been, she chose to look forward. She sent out the information they had compiled to other dairy prospects. One of those was an operation in Texas named Blue Sky Farms. It turned out that they were looking to expand at the same time. In spring 2023, Blue Sky Farms announced that they were going to build their new dairy operation in Edwards County. In spring 2024, a groundbreaking was held at the site near the rural community of Lewis, population 400 people. Now that's rural. The new facility will be called Twin Circle Dairy. It's projected to milk 19,000 cows plus in the first year and grow to 23,700 cows, enough milk to fill 20 super tankers per day. This will be a state-of-the-art facility with the cows wearing electronic collars that will track their individual movement, eating, and other important indicators of health. The collars wirelessly connect to sorting gates, so if the cow needs breeding or a health check, she will automatically be sorted into a different pen. Technology will also be used to control the barns, including fans, curtains, and lighting, so as to create the best environment possible for the cows. Water and waste management are also top priorities. They will reuse the water as many times as possible, Strait said. For example, wash water can be recycled and then used for irrigation of the fields. For waste treatment, long-term plans call for the use of a digester, which captures gas emissions, thus eliminating smells, and produces a product which can be spread upon the fields for fertilizer. The dairy is ultimately expected to be a $200 million investment, creating more than 100 jobs. The milk will go to the Hillmar Cheese Plant for processing in Dodge City. The best part of this project is the people, Strait said. These owners of Blue Sky Dairy are great down-to-earth guys who started on small farms and worked their way up, she said. More than 100 people showed up at the public meeting about this, and they answered all the questions and addressed any concerns, Strait said. As construction goes forward, road infrastructure is a huge issue. It's very important to improve the roads leading to and from the new dairy location. We have applied for multiple grants and have high hopes of getting our road project funded, Strait said. It's great to see this success after missing out on the earlier opportunity to attract a dairy. Don't cry over spilled milk, says the old saying. In the case of Edwards County, Strait didn't cry over one missed dairy, but went on to have success with a different one. We commend Heather Strait and all those involved with Twin Circle Dairy for making a difference by investing in the growth of the dairy industry. As another old saying goes, Heather Strait will continue to work on these issues until the cows come home. For the Huck Boyd National Institute for Rural Development, this is Ron Wilson with Kansas Profile.
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21: Morning from Crowd Livestock. This week we're going to start at 9 o'clock. A little bit shorter sale because of the heat. On the heifers, 113 blacks, no implants, off the grass, Colorado origin, weighing 800 to 900 pounds. 61 mixed colored steers, off the grass, weighing 775 to 8.5. We have 120 black and red steer calves, spring vac, weighing 5 to 550. 150 black, red, and char calves right off the cow, weighing 3 to 4. Quite a few cows in the run as well. Pratt Livestock, have a great day.
26: This is Seth Hale with Woodward Livestock Auction, bringing you the market report for Tuesday, September 1st. On Tuesday, we sold 354 head compared to 476 head last week and 342 head a year ago. Compared to last week, called slaughter cows and bulls mostly steady. Getting in here on your higher yielding breaker cows, cows weighing 13 and a quarter brought from 161 to 166. More of your big cows weighing 1675 brought from 152 to 157. On your boner type cows, cows weighing 1315 brought from 155 to 161. And cows weighing 12 and a half brought from 165 to 166 and a half. On your thinner, leaner type cows, cows weighing 1175 brought from 147 to 153. And cows weighing 1,090 brought from 159 to 161. Bull market was really good as well. Had some bulls weighing 1835 bring from 190 to 210. Had a pretty good run of some bred cows yesterday as well. Had some 5 to 8 year old cows in their first trimester bring weighing about 1,100 bring 2,800. 5 to 8 year old cows in their second trimester weighing 1,215 brought from 2,575 to 3,000. And then had some older cows in their second trimester weighing 1315 bring from 23.5 to 2550. 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
4: Good morning, Kyle Love with your Farmers and Ranchers Livestock in Salina, Kansas. Folks, around 1,000 cattle on the list so far for this Thursday's auction. We will start at 10 o'clock on Thursday morning. On the list, Jim Hartman, 100, mostly red Angus steers, northern origin, weighing 1,000 pounds. Koonslanden cattle, 161 fancy heifers, or spayed coming off the grass, 850 to 875. Jim Astors, 47, black and red steers, or 60 days lean, 750 to 850. Folks, at 12 o'clock noon on Thursday, we will stop the feeder auction and have a special bred heifer and cow sale starting at noon with a fancy set of first calf heifers, 125 fancy black heifers bred to Green Garden Angus bulls, and 20 good Hereford heifers bred the same way. We'll sell them for the R&S Cattle Company at noon on Thursday. They'll be followed by another good set from Wheat Ridge Cattle, 40 black and baldy heifers. They are AI bred to Kevin A's bulls, and they're going to start January the 1st for 60 days, and then the CNC Cattle Company, 40 black 3 to 5 year old spring calving cows. We'll sell all those at 12 o'clock noon this Thursday, along with our stockers and feeders here at Farmers and Ranchers in Salina.
2: 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Coming up next, we got Ross Jansen's weather forecasts, town hall news, and shortly we'll have the sports spotlight with Rocky Downing and some ag news. We're joined now by meteorologist Ross Jansen as we take a look at the weather forecast for today on KFRM, brought to you by BTI, our family in partnership with your family.
5: The latest drought map has just come down, and of course, as most of us would expect, it is not showing things getting any better, which is what we anticipated anyway. Good Thursday. This is meteorologist Ross Jansen with an update. 72% of Kansas now in some classification of drought. We've got almost 30% of the state in D2, which is considered severe drought. That covers almost all of central Kansas now. And southwest and south central Kansas seeing a pretty big expansion of drought over the last 7 to 10 days. Of course, it's an obvious setup here with high pressure controlling the narrative. And a lot of our fall crops continue to suffer. The soybeans are starting to deteriorate, and the Milo isn't looking that great. We do need some rain, and that's about the last thing we're going to see on a widespread scale around here. Still anticipating some subtle changes. Of course, today, one of those changes includes a little bit more humidity. And then going into the weekend, we might be on the receiving end of some higher level clouds to slow down the heat just a little bit. But the upper level high, which is currently in the deep south, is going to start wobbling back toward Kansas as we go into the holiday weekend. And we'll start next week with the upper level high pretty much right over south central Kansas and northern Oklahoma. Now, eventually, there's a low pressure system across the northern Rockies that will start to topple the high. But whether or not we actually get into the cool air remains to be seen. I still think the heat is going to start scaling back by the middle of next week. But if you're looking for a drastic change in Kansas weather, I don't think that's part of the setup for next week. There still appears to be some chances for widely scattered storms, too, as we start to look ahead to that first full week of September. So northwest Kansas today with upper 90s will have light winds switching around to the north and low temperatures tonight down in the upper 60s with light winds. We'll see triple-digit temperatures tomorrow in northwest Kansas with light winds coming in from the south. A few isolated storms look to be possible in northwest Kansas for Friday evening, and that could happen again on Saturday, but it would be very isolated. Upper 90s with a light wind out of the south. Southwest Kansas is looking at 100 degree temperatures again today with wind gusts getting up to about 25 miles an hour from the south. And that steady south wind is going to continue into tonight with low temperatures down in the low 70s. We're still close to 100 degrees tomorrow with the south wind and a stray shower or thunderstorm a possibility on Friday, but definitely not something that's likely. Saturday highs will be in the upper 90s with a south wind of 10 to 15. And for central Kansas today, a little bit more humidity coming up from the south and southeast. And that means it's just going to feel that much hotter. The high temperatures will still be close to 100 degrees with a south wind gusting 25 miles an hour. A little less wind coming up later tonight. Low temperatures mid 70s. We're right around 100 tomorrow. South wind 10 to 20. And Saturday shows no change with upper 90s to near 100 and south to southeast winds of 10 to 15. So we continue to do what we can to try to look out there and find a change. And I know that we've got a lot of upset people because it just doesn't look like the change is going to be all that drastic. Sunday, isolated storms remain a possibility in far western Kansas. We're likely going to see the temperature drop a bit, though, for western Kansas with highs returning to the mid-90s. But you get out into central and eastern Kansas, and it still looks like upper 90s to near 100. And the upper level high remains right over Kansas to start next week, which is pretty much what we've been thinking the past several days. So the heat wave rolls on with upper 90s in western Kansas, and we'll still be right around 100 degrees in central Kansas. And then as we move into Tuesday, we start to see a cold front drifting into northwest Kansas, and that should provide the focus for some scattered storms to return to northwest Kansas up into adjacent areas of Nebraska. Even parts of the high plains of Colorado could be looking at some storms. The real question next week is where does that front end up? Because a lot of the models now are starting to show it stalling out over Kansas. And if you're north of the front, you'll be dropping back into the upper 80s, low 90s. If you're south of the front, there's a good chance that you're still upper 90s to near 100 degrees. So the middle of next week, we have a front stalling, which should bring a chance for some very isolated showers and thunderstorms to the area Wednesday night into Thursday. So we'll be watching that. Eventually, what's going to happen, this high pressure system will start to break down and shift away to the south. but is it enough to allow for some of the active weather on the West Coast to get into the plains? That's what we're watching for. We have a lot of computer models that take a lot of single solutions and put them together into one that continue to show the high pressure system breaking down and sliding away to the south. And that's what we're banking on as we head into mid-September, which would allow some of that active weather from the west to get into the plains. But exactly what day that happens is what we're trying to figure out. Still, the second weekend of September does show signs of cooling down, even by 5 to 8 degrees. We'll gladly take that. And we still see that happening in that first weekend of the Kansas State Fair. It's finding the rain that continues to be a pretty tall order. But there are some signs the end of next week will at least have some scattered chances. That's a look at your regional weather here on this Thursday. This is meteorologist Ross Jansen, and I'll be back again tomorrow with another update.
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7: Breaking news this hour from Town Hall. I'm Rich Thomason. Nothing on a motive for a mass shooting in Minnesota's largest city.
8: Three people are dead, five wounded, after a resident of a Minneapolis apartment building says a fellow resident opened fire Wednesday afternoon. The man says he saw one of his neighbors holding a pistol, heard a woman scream, and he ran to safety as he heard 8 gunshots. When officers arrived and went inside, one was shot in the leg, another twice in the abdomen. They're expected to make a full recovery. Dead are three people, including the shooter. Minneapolis Police Chief Bill Peterson.
9: I'm truly sickened by this level of violence.
8: The apartment resident who saw the shooter says the man was known for showing off his weapon and that he's been trying to avoid him. I'm Donna Warder.
7: A lot of Americans are preparing to hit the road for the holiday weekend, and while gas prices are not touching their all-time highs, they're still up there. $4.14 a gallon for regular, AAA's national average. That same gallon averaged $5.02 back in June of 2022. The USS Lincoln crew finally back on dry land after a 260-day Mideast deployment stopover in Thailand on their way back home. Some tense moments in the air for a Trump cabinet member.
10: A Coast Guard plane with Homeland Security Secretary Mark Wayne Mullen on board makes an emergency landing because of reported engine failure. The pilots landing safely at Ronald Reagan International Airport, no one hurt. Mullen reacting on his X page saying the United States Coast Guard pilots made the single engine landing feel routine. No panic, just straight professionalism. After we landed, the pilots told me that was a first for them. We could not have been in better hands. Laura Winters reports.
7: Feminist Gloria Steinem has died. She was 92. On Wall Street, the Dow futures up 93 points. Nasdaq futures down 76. The S&P futures off 3 points. More on these stories, townhall.com.
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7: Norway has seized a Russian ship in response to a massive Ukrainian arbitration claim.
15: Norwegian authorities impounded the Russian vessel in the Arctic archipelago on Wednesday at the request of Ukraine's Naftogaz, aiming to enforce a $4.22 billion arbitration award. The case stems from Russia's 2014 illegal annexation of Crimea and its seizure of Iranian energy assets, including gas fields and pipelines. In 2023, The Hague ordered Russia to pay the vast sum to the Ukrainian state-owned energy company for the seizures. After Russia's refusal to pay the award, Naftogaz petitioned national courts seeking court orders to seize Russian commercial assets as compensation. I'm Charles Delatasma.
7: The death toll in the Nepal-Tibet flooding has risen to at least 1,204, more than 4,200 people still missing. Townhall.com. Coin collectors, take note.
13: The U.S. Mint started selling a special gold-finish $1 coin. Struck, it says, to honor 250 years of great American heritage. The tail side features the Great Seal of the United States, while heads is President Trump's face, staring straight at the holder, Liberty written across the top, and 1776-2026 below. The coin's drawn criticism for something Treasury Secretary Scott Bessent acknowledged in May.
16: At present, no living person can be on U.S. currency.
13: However, the Treasury Secretary does have authority to authorize special coins, and the Trump dollar can be used as legal tender. I'm Ben Thomas.
7: The Dutch central bank moving billions of dollars worth of its gold reserves from North America to London, described as crisis preparedness. 86 metric tons going to London from New York and Ottawa. More on these stories, townhall.com.
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18: 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Instead, he listened, delegated responsibility, and both he and the people were better served because of it. Seeking counsel requires humility. 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If Moses needed it, we do too. 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
0: Craig County producers know that AM 550 is where they can find the latest in ag information. Proud to be a part of such northeastern Oklahoma communities as Centralia, Welch, and Vinita. We're KFRM, the voice of the Plains.
19: The Kansas Sports Spotlight takes a shine on high school cross country. A look back at the defending champions in girls and boys state championship cross country from 2025. The 6A title in girls cross country belongs to Manhattan, and 5A Cape and Mount Carmel brought home the title. Class 4A won by Bueller. In 3A, it's Heston, your 2A state champion, Kansas City Christian, and Ness City won the 1A girls cross country state championship. In boys cross country, the defending champions include Washburn Rural in 6A, Cape and Mount Carmel with a sweep boys and girls in 5A. Meanwhile, 4A won by Wamego. 3A cross country boys, southeast of Saline, claims the title. Your 2A state title belongs to Trinity Catholic out of Hutchinson and Quinter, the boys cross country state champion last year in 1A. Your defending state champions in high school cross country in the Kansas Sports Spotlight.
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0: Midwest.
1: And that was one of the earliest signs, a little bit of a warning that there could be some issues this summer with regard to some of our key summer crops, including corn and soybeans.
0: That late July heat fueled what is now recorded as the warmest month on record in the lower 48 states, according to Rippey. And as he explains, in the context of corn and soybean crops,
1: today's varieties, today's corn and soybeans and other crops are a little bit more tolerant of drought or moisture deficits than they are of high temperatures. And the fact that that ridge of high pressure parked itself over the upper Midwest at a very important time in the production of corn and soybeans, right through the reproductive to filling stages of development, now it increasingly appears that there was some adverse impact from that heat.
0: Reflected in late August USDA crop condition reports for corn and beans, even with that month seeing average to below normal temperatures in much of the Corn Belt.
1: Soybeans are a little bit more resilient, and we're seeing that reflected in some of the yield and production forecasts, that things have rebounded a little bit, both in terms of rainfall and temperatures, to more favorable levels.
0: In August, that high pressure dome traveled along much of the nation's southern tier.
1: Initially, it was across the southwest and the southern Great Plains. Over time, that ridge has shifted eastward and has been more recently parked across the western Gulf Coast region and even as far east as the Mississippi Delta.
0: And while several southern crops are past maturity as of early September,
1: there have been some notable impacts on crops like sorghum and cotton that have really been hit hard by this late summer dryness and also heat across the southern United States.
0: I'm Rod Bain reporting for the U.S. Department of Agriculture in Washington, D.C.
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3: The CEO of the Corn Refiners Association sees the ag bioeconomy as an important part of national security. Hello, I'm Kellen Havikin with the latest agribusiness news on Brownfield. Celebrating a century of innovation with Pioneer, thanks 100 farmers, Pioneer reps, and employees. This 100-year milestone wouldn't be possible without you. Mark Dorenkamp has more from the Farm Progress Show.
4: John Bodie says biomanufacturing was recently identified by the U.S. Defense Department as a strategic priority.
5: China did that 20 years ago, and China has been building overcapacity in biomanufacturing. That's because biomanufacturing is important not just for the integrity of our food supply chains, but also bioweapons as well as munitions, things that go boom.
4: He tells Brownfield the Corn Refiners Association supports legislation that would strengthen USDA bio-preferred program.
5: With corn-based fuels, it's really been, ethanol has been the tip of the spear. There are hundreds, if not thousands, of other products in the bioeconomy, and that is the real growth opportunity of American agriculture.
4: From the Farm Progress Show near Boone, Iowa, Mark Dorenkamp, Brownfield.
3: Dairy exhibits at this year's Nebraska State Fair are connecting younger consumers to the ag industry. Tracy Becken with Midwest Dairy says Nebraska's largest classroom is one of the marquee attractions.
6: We have dairy farmers, staff, and ambassadors that engage with those students and their teachers and paras, giving them the basis of what the milking process is, explaining the cow care, and then they also receive chocolate milk or white milk of their choice.
3: She tells Brownfield the effort also raises awareness about where food comes from. Rising costs are making it harder for food banks to meet increased demand. Brownfield's Aaron Anderson filed this report from the Indiana Hunger Summit.
7: Jeff McDonald with Fresh Connect Central at Gleaners Food Bank of Indiana says higher shipping costs are making food distribution more difficult.
8: It used to cost, for example, about $3,000 about a year ago to move something from Indianapolis to Colorado, and that's almost doubled. That's just more money that all of the food banks and other organizations are battling.
7: He tells Brownfield, Hunger relief groups are being forced to do more with limited resources.
8: Budgets are either staying stagnant or maybe even decreasing because of difficulty in getting funding secured. And then when you have food costs rising

0: And demand rising, it's kind of all a perfect storm, making it extra challenging.
1: From Indianapolis, I'm Erin Anderson for Brown Field.
2: In U.S. ethanol production and stocks both dipped slightly. The U.S. Energy Information Administration says production averaged 1,110,000 barrels a day, down 2,000 on the week. I'm Kellen Havikin for Brown Field.
3: Visit our website, KFRM.com, for information on current employment opportunities that may be open at our station. You'll also find links to both state and national job banks where you can learn more about careers in broadcasting. KFRM is required by the FCC to widely disseminate when we have an opening, so if your group or organization would like to be notified, just give us a call at 785-632-5661, extension 221. KFRM is an equal opportunity employer and encourages minorities to apply.
4: If you were one of the most well-known players in Major League history, perhaps it would be hard to come back to your small town and live a normal life. This man returned to the farm, and today, large crowds, including some of the best pitchers in the game, come to honor him each year. The story is this edition of The American Countryside.
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4: Cy Young is arguably the greatest pitcher of all time, amassing 511 wins in his career. For all of the success he had in professional baseball, it never seemed to change the man who grew up in rural Newcomerstown, Ohio.
6: He never had a lot of money, but he was happy on the farm, training dogs, hunting, did some fishing. Just a down-to-earth individual.
4: John Arant shares the story of Cy Young from Cy's hometown. The fourth full weekend in June, this town has a festival to honor the Major League great, as well as those who have earned the coveted Cy Young Award, given annually to each league's best pitcher.
6: We have the Cy Young Festival. We try to work with Major League Baseball and agents on getting past Cy Young winners to visit us and be Grand Marshal of the parade, speak at a luncheon, and do autograph sessions after the parade.
4: John can rattle off an impressive list of Cy Young winners who have come to this small town to lead the parade and honor the man whose name is on the award they earned.
6: Dwight Gooden was popular here, Vida Blue, Black Jack McDowell. We've had Brett Saberhagen, Fergie Jenkins, Eric Gagne of the Dodgers was here a couple of years ago.
4: Cy Young died in 1955 at the age of 88. His hometown is his resting place.
6: Buried at Pioli Cemetery. Pioli is a small community about 6 to 7 miles outside of Newcomerstown. And he and his wife are buried out there along with several members of her family.
4: Although Cy's accomplishments were achieved in the earliest years of Major League Baseball, what he accomplished is still revered by players today, as evidenced by the many Cy Young winners that travel to this town each year. Traveling the countryside in Newcomerstown, Ohio, I'm Andrew McCray.
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0: 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Pete, how are the markets doing today?
8: Yeah, I got an awfully ugly start in the grains. Pretty good start in the cattle side, though. Corn down 11 to 12 cents at the moment. Soybeans 13 to 14 lower and well over 20 lower on most of the wheat. Some of them up to 30 plus. Live and feeder cattle, live cattle mildly higher at the start. Feeders up anywhere from $2 to $3, so it looks pretty good. And we had awfully aggressive swings yesterday from high to low, and a lot of different ag sector markets. It definitely kept everybody on their toes, despite it actually ended up being somewhat of a boring close. East corn, 13¾ cents from high to low, 24 cents in no beans, 33¼ in beast KC wheat. That was the full range. Set feeders at a $6.32 range, October live, 387. Then closes in the cattle, live cattle anywhere from 65 cents to 210 lower, and then the feeders anywhere from 25 higher to about 37 lower. This roll on the spot charts in cattle from August to October in the live market, August to SEP and feeders, as front months, created a pretty ugly situation on the technicals because those second months out were trading at deep discounts to the front months when they expired. The spot continuation charts, it left big gaps on the dailies, but not the weeklies, because neither of them switched months on a Friday, so the discrepancy was absorbed in those weekly charts. Really doesn't matter, though, which version you view, whether it be daily or weekly, they both look pretty decisively bearish. Of course, USDA, this is cattle market-wise, has been apparently working feverishly to fix what they claim is a broken market. There's, to me, a lot of irony in two parts of this equation. Number one, I find it odd that a lot of cattle market pundits ever claim that the market's broken on the way up, but immediately switch their tone when the trend flips to lower. And secondly, we can't forget it's election season. So the administration pattern for votes has politicians working overtime claiming that they have a fix. And I think Ronald Reagan said it best when he stated the nine most terrifying words in the English language are, "I'm from the government, and I'm here to help." Way too much rhetoric on the from a news standpoint, and glad handing, and likely not a lot of fix. Or if it's government related, it'll be a fix that isn't really a fix. It'll damage things even more. We did get weekly export sales out this morning. Pretty friendly numbers in meats, both beef and pork. That beef sales were up 41% from last week at 12,900 metric tons. Actual exports were 12,000 metric tons. South Korea, Hong Kong, and Japan were the top buyers, and then South Korea, Japan, and Mexico, the top destinations for shipments. Net pork sales were 35,000 metric tons. That's actually off 10% from a week ago. It's still a really stout number, though. Actual exports were 30,000 even. Mexico, China, and Japan were the top three buyers in that order. Then Mexico, Japan, and China were the top destinations for shipments also. So same three, just a slightly different order by volume. Cattle kill yesterday was 100,000 head even. That's 5,000 less than last week on the same day. It's 22,000 less than last year. The hog kill, 476,000 head, which is unchanged from a week ago, 14,000 less than last year. CME index quotes the lean hog number down 28 cents from the previous at 90.58. Feeder cattle index down 17 cents at 329.14. Product trade head pork cutouts down 333 at 95.37. Choice beef cutout 378.78, which is down 97 cents. And select was down 687 at 353.58. Pretty ugly. Futures closes yesterday. October live cattle down $1.90. December $1.35 lower. Feb down 92 cents. SEP feeders were down $1.37. October $1.02 lower. November down 17 cents. And then the hogs, we were up 12 on October, 32 higher beast. Current trade has October hogs down a dime from yesterday's close at 83.67. December hogs unchanged at 74.32. September feeder cattle down up 265 at 321.62. October up 305 at 317.42. November feeders up 320 at 311.50. October live cattle up $1.57 at 211.75. December live cattle up $1.50, 213.52. And February 127 higher at 215.27. Let's move on to the grain and oilseed trade. Got a little pullback yesterday. Corn and soybeans and Chicago wheat, and a little more aggressive move lower in Kansas City wheat. The closes were just over a dime weaker, and obviously that weakness escalated last night in a big way because we had double-digit lower quotes and everything. When I switched the quote screen on this morning, they closed sharply lower, and we started sharply lower, like I'd indicated earlier. Now, I don't think that there's been a wholesale shift in market sentiment away from the bullish storyline, but we do have For instance, a monthly crop report coming up at the end of next week. A three-day holiday weekend where markets are closed is coming Monday. And on the geopolitical side of things, Putin kind of seems to have softened up a little bit on his stance that he's had lately. Aside from that, you know, last week there were a lot of weather forecasters looking for a cool down here in early September. Well, it hadn't cooled down. The five-day currently shows high 90s for the central and southern plains. 6 to 10 day forecast last night showed much above normal temperatures for Kansas and Missouri and above normal everywhere else. And an 8 to 14 day temp forecast that's still above to much above normal on the temp side of things for all of the plains and corn belt. So from a weather aspect of this thing, there's no debating that the finish for this corn crop in particular has been a stressful one. The jury's still out for soybeans, obviously, but in the western fringe states where it's been dry also, can't help but think the soybean yield's getting trimmed pretty heavily, too. Weekly EIA ethanol data that was released yesterday, of course, this is relating to corn, showed ethanol production down 0.2% from the week prior. Daily production was still 1.11 million barrels, so that's a good number. So it continues to be bullish corn. On the usage side of things, the weekly export sales numbers this morning for grains, kind of a mixed bag. The data was for the period from August 21 through 27. So even though the new marketing year for the fall crops started on September 1, there is old crop in this report, old crop reporting in this report, and just a smidgen of old crop that'll make next week's report also. For those old crop totals, corn was a negative 32.7 million bushels from more cancellations and switching than what we had in new business. Milo was a negative 100,000 bushels. Soybeans, a negative 3.5 million bushels. Those are the three fall crop markets. The new crop totals were stout for corn and soybeans. We got 78.2 million bushels of corn sales, 71.6 million beans. Milo came in at only 24,000 bushels total. And wheat totals were 11.5 million for the current crop year and zero new. And of course, the wheat marketing year started back on June 1. So when I say new crop for wheat, that would be next June 1. Fund activity yesterday showed them as estimated sellers of 3,500 wheat, 3,000 corn, and 2,500 contracts of soybeans. Vantage money's near record long on corn and soybeans both. And looking at a comfortable but small net long in wheat. Kind of gets a little spicy trying to stay bullish with funds close to record on the long side, but on the other hand, records are made to be broken, so who knows. As far as how we finished yesterday, Dease corn was down 2.5 cents, March corn down 2 cents, no beans 7.5 lower, Jan down 7.75 in the wheat, December Kansas City down 11, March down 10.75, new crop July down 6.5, that was KC, Chicago wheat down 8.5, Dease 6.75 lower March, and July down 2.75. When the overnight trade settled this morning, we were around 12 lower in all the corn months, at least out through the July contract next summer, 10 to 14 lower in beans, and anywhere from 20 to 31 lower across wheat. 8 a.m. daily export reporting, there was one sale, 192,000 metric tons of U.S. soybean sales to China, current rate at the moment. November soybeans down 16.75 cents from yesterday's close at 12.93 3/4. January beans down 17 cents at 13.08. December corn down 13 3/4, 5.29 3/4. March down 13 1/4, 5.45. And in the wheat, December Kansas City down 30 3/4 cents at 8.03 even. March down 31 1/4 at 8.16 3/4. New crop July down 29 1/4 at 8.14 1/4. And then Chicago, December down 35 and 36 lower now, 7.38. March contract down 35 cents at 7.55 3/4. Wish you all a great day. 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
0: Thanks, Pete. Have a good one. Coming up next, we'll have the Ag Law and Tax Report. We'll have some morning Kansas news and red dirt and round bales. And shortly, we'll have sports with Rocky Downing.
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9: A corn and soybean farmer had done business with a grain dealer for years. A dispute eventually arose over 12 credit sale grain contracts, an open account, and finance charges. The farmer challenged the validity of the contracts and argued that the grain company was not entitled to collect the finance charges. The court rejected his arguments and affirmed the lower court's judgment against him. The court found that the contracts were not invalidated by the state's grain laws, that the Uniform Commercial Code applied, and that there was substantial evidence supporting the grain company's position. The court also upheld the finance charges because the company had provided the required notice. But there's another important lesson here. Credibility matters. The trial court found the farmer's testimony not credible, including his claim that some documents had been forged. The appellate court deferred to those factual findings. For farmers, the lesson is simple. Keep your grain contracts, invoices, communications, and payment records, and don't assume that an informal understanding will protect you when a dispute arises. This has been the Agricultural Law and Tax Report. I'm Roger McCohen.
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12: It's Trish Swoboda with KFRM, and it's time to take a look at your Kansas News Today in your morning Kansas Journal entry. September is Suicide Prevention Awareness Month, and the Kansas Suicide Prevention Coalition is encouraging Kansans to focus on connection, hope, and the reasons that make life worth living. The Coalition's 2026 campaign, My Reason Why Kansas, asks people to share what keeps them grounded and gives them a reason to get up each day. The Coalition says suicide prevention goes beyond responding to a crisis. It encourages people to build relationships, support others, and watch for signs that someone may be struggling. The campaign also points to positive trends among Kansas youth. According to Coalition data, 93% of Kansas youth surveyed in 2026 said they had not seriously considered suicide. The Coalition also reports fewer younger people are withdrawing from activities they enjoy because of depression. The Coalition reminds Kansans that help is available through the 988 Suicide and Crisis Lifeline. Anyone experiencing a crisis can call or text 988 for free, confidential support 24 hours a day. Police are looking for a vehicle involved in damage to multiple headstones at Sunset Lawn Cemetery in El Dorado. According to the El Dorado Police Department, sometime between August 25th and 28th, a vehicle entered the cemetery and struck and destroyed several headstones, causing thousands of dollars in damage. Police believe the vehicle may be a 2002 to 2008 Dodge Ram pickup. Investigators recovered parts at the scene that indicate the truck likely has damage to the front driver's side. Anyone who sees a vehicle matching that description, particularly one with front-end damage, is asked to contact the El Dorado Police Department. The August primary in Kansas had the second highest turnout for any primary in state history. That's according to Kansas Secretary of State Scott Schwab. His office says more than 650,000 people cast votes in August. The election included races for governor and U.S. Senate, as well as a measure to change how Kansas Supreme Court judges are picked. The total is second only to the 2022 primary, where over 900,000 people voted. That primary included a measure to remove abortion protections. The State Board of Canvassers certified the primary's results on Tuesday. For the first time in Kansas, high school girls flag football is a varsity sport. Roger Normer with the Kansas News Service has more as teams prepare for their first games this week.
13: Kansas is one of the first Midwestern states to make flag football a varsity activity. That means districts can put more money towards things like uniforms and travel. The number of teams here has doubled to nearly 50 since last year's test season. Wichita Northwest seniors Bliss White, Jasmine Pena, and Alola Riley say they hope this season shows younger girls nothing is out of reach.
14: You can do whatever you put your heart to.
15: Just put your mind to it and you got it.
16: Yeah, just like go out there and do it. Like don't let anybody tell you you can't do it. Just do it.
14: Yes.
13: The first official state championship games will take place in October in Wichita. For the Kansas News Service, I'm Roger Normer in Wichita.
12: As fall gets underway, health and wellness experts say people do not have to completely change their routines to make healthier choices. Dawn Jackson-Blattner, registered dietitian and nutritionist, said small manageable changes can help people build healthy habits without feeling overwhelmed.
17: One of the things I'll tell you I just have really liked in the spirit of small changes is I do Sunday mini reset for my week. And on Sundays, I will take about a half an hour and I will ingredient prep. So I'm not doing full meal prep. I'm just doing ingredient prep where I'll do some hard-boiled eggs, some roasted veggies, maybe make some turkey burgers or turkey meatballs. And then my fridge on a rushing Monday, Tuesday, and Wednesday, I have food that I can go in there and eat, and it sets me up for success.
12: Small steps such as preparing healthy ingredients ahead of time or adding a few minutes of movement to the day can help people build momentum.
17: You can get extra steps by parking farther away and taking the stairs, maybe walking on a walking pad when you're watching TV, a little five-minute walk after dinner. All of those things actually count. Those are really important things to add to your day. You know, you think about five-minute walk, oh, what's that going to do? Oh, it's a lot better than a zero-minute walk.
12: Blattner reminds people not to become discouraged if they cannot immediately establish a perfect routine. She said to have fun with it and start with small changes. And that's your news out of Kansas and today's Morning Kansas Journal entry. I'm Trish Swoboda. And that's your news out of Kansas and today's Morning Kansas Journal entry. For more news from the KFRM listening area, visit KFRM.com. For your KFRM news, the voice of the plains, I'm Trish Swoboda.
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19: Farmland prices have hit record highs despite a slowdown in the rate of increase. Farm Bureau economist Danny Munch says the average value of U.S. farm real estate rose 3.4% to $4,500 per acre. Cropland values increased to just over $6,000 an acre, a 3.3% increase, and pasture land rose 4.2%.
20: That pace has slowed, though, since 2020. It's a 44% increase since then, but in the first year, it was an 11.7% increase. That went down to a 3.4% in 2026.
19: Munch says competition for land remains high.
20: Commercial and residential development, renewable energy projects, outside investments, recreation, rural residential demand are all competing for that same land access.
19: For more information, go to fb.org and listen again here for more from the Voice of Agriculture, Kansas Farm Bureau.
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22: Good morning from Oklahoma. I'm Dave Deacon with a look at what's happening in agriculture and rural life across our great state in this episode of Red Dirt and Round Bales. There comes a time late every Oklahoma summer when somebody starts washing a calf a little more carefully. Somebody else is standing in a kitchen, looking at six jars of tomatoes and trying to decide which of the three look the most alike. There's a kid at the dining room table putting the finishing touches on a poster. I promise you, somewhere, somebody's grandmother is saying, "Don't touch that quilt. I've already got it folded." By now, you know the season. You can almost smell it before you see it. Fresh sawdust. Livestock bedding, hamburgers off a concession stand griddle, a little dust, a little sweat, and ribbons waiting on a table. Across Oklahoma right now, these little gatherings are happening one county at a time. Blaine County had theirs in late August. So did Jackson County, where the schedule included livestock, baked goods, canning, and crafts, while also including some wonderfully Oklahoma events like turtle races and tractor pedal pools. Beckham County's comes September 10th through the 12th, and my home county of Noble County runs right up to September 17th. Most of what you see on display didn't start that morning. That tomato had to be planted. That steer had to be fed when it was cold outside, and again when it was 102. That photograph took a special eye and a talent for capturing it. That loaf of bread took a recipe and probably a couple of loaves that didn't turn out nearly so pretty. A county fair is one of the few places left where we put ordinary work on the table and say, let's take a look at what you've learned. And that's really what these gatherings were built to do. Agriculture fairs were never just entertainment. They were places where farmers compared crops and livestock, learned new methods, saw new equipment, and maybe just as important, got out of the isolation of farm life and visited with one another. Oklahoma's fairs carried that same purpose. The Midway and the lights came later, but the judging table has been there from the start. And for a young person, that little ribbon can mean more than its few cents worth of satin, because somebody looked at your work, somebody judged it, and you learned whether it was ready for another trip. And sometimes that trip, well, it keeps going. Last year in Oklahoma County alone, 79 4-H exhibits were selected to move on from the county fair to the state fair. That's how this old system works. Hometown effort can earn a place on a bigger stage. And that bigger stage is coming. September 17th through the 27th, the Oklahoma State Fair opens in Oklahoma City. But in a way, the state fair has already begun. It's beginning right now in county fairgrounds from one end of Oklahoma to the other. And that's appropriate, because Oklahoma City's fair tradition goes back before Oklahoma itself. A state fair was held there in October of 1907. That's just a few weeks before statehood, with crops, livestock, and agricultural exhibits at the heart of it. Nearly 120 years later, the lights are brighter and the rides are taller. But somewhere underneath all the noise is still a kid standing beside something he or she raised, grew, baked, built, or made, waiting for a judge, hoping for a ribbon, and maybe earning a trip down the road. Sometimes the big things start in pretty small places. And before there's a state fair, there's a county fair. And before there's a champion, there's work. To learn more about county fairs in Oklahoma, visit reddirtandroundbales.com. I'm Dave Deacon, and we'll talk with you next time when we take another look at rural life and agriculture in Oklahoma on Red Dirt and Round Bales.
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0: This is Steve Knopfsinger, and it's time for a look at your regional weather forecast here on KFRM. An upper ridge will continue to amplify over the Central Plains during the end of the week and into early next week. This will continue to drive a hot and mostly dry weather pattern over the region during the next several days. On the north side of the upper ridge, a few shower and storm chances will continue over areas further north and east of our area. By early next week, a low pressure system is expected to build northeast out of Montana and across southern Canada. This system is expected to drop a cold front into Nebraska by Tuesday night and Wednesday. This may bring relief from the stifling heat over the region during the latter half of next week. The frontal boundary may also pick up some rain and storm chances during that time. And that's been a look at your regional weather forecast here on KFRM, the voice of the plains.
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6: 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It is a Thursday slide to the weekend. High school football is back. While most of the state of Kansas will kick things off tomorrow night, there are five games taking place this evening, mostly upper class teams that are getting a chance to take the field. It's also college football back tonight. In fact, the Big 12 has a kickoff with 21st-ranked Utah hosting Idaho. That's an 8 p.m. kickoff this evening. Morgan Scalley takes over as the head coach after Kyle Whittingham stepped down to become head coach at Michigan. Last year, the Utes come off of an 11-2 season, including that 44-22 win over Nebraska in the Las Vegas Bowl. That game kicks off this evening. Also, 25th-ranked Mizzou is hosting Arkansas Pine Bluff tonight. And then two more games tomorrow night, and they are ranked teams. 10th-ranked Oklahoma hosting UTEP, and 14th-ranked USC taking on Fresno State. Also, I should say 7th-ranked Miami goes to Stanford tomorrow night. Those are three games for your Friday evening. Full slate of games on Saturday. Of course, the Kansas Jayhawks play tomorrow night. Not ranked, but one of the games being played on a Friday. The Jayhawks hosting Long Island. And then it's K-State Wildcat football on Saturday night with a 6 p.m. kickoff. Speaking of Kansas State, Maddie Sibbing, goalkeeper for the K-State soccer team, has been the defensive player of the week. It's her third clean sheet she's had as the Wildcats earned a 0-0 draw with Nebraska. The junior grabbed a season-high 6 saves as goalkeeper, including rejecting a penalty kick in the matchup. Naomi Clark, Central Florida, offensive player. Arizona State's Emmy Ennis was defensive player of the week, along with K-State's Maddie Sibbing, as mentioned, and ASU's Maya Angus as well. Big 12 soccer, by the way, in the top 25, they have a record in the top 25 this week with 6, number 7 West Virginia, 13th-ranked Central Florida, 14th-ranked BYU, 19th-ranked TCU, 22nd-ranked Baylor.
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0: It's time for a look at your markets here with Sue Martin of Ag and Investments. Sue, how are the markets doing today?
25: Well, they're deep in red. You know, we've had these large Elliott Wave 5s over the wheat and the beans, and then corn had large 3s, which all 3 mean correction, and the 5s mean the move has culminated and you're going to have to reset while the corn shows the correction, hits into a large four down below, and there's a five still sharply higher. So I don't really think our tops are in, but for the moment, this market's doing what it should be doing. And I would have to say, first off, you know, we've got President Xi, kind of interesting. Before he comes to the U.S., he went to Russia to meet with Putin. Then he left there and on Tuesday night got into Egypt. And then yesterday met with Egypt's president or whatever, leaders. And I would have to say that he's cultivating an extensive relationship with one of America's key allies in the Middle East and is looking to probably expand their influence in that region. And, of course, he's trying to present China as the stabilizer in the region, kind of countering what the U.S. appears like at the moment. But I think he's trying to make relationships with one of our major allies in the Middle East. And all of this is going on before he comes to meet with Trump. And, of course, you know, in these talks on Wednesday, news NPR said that, you know, Xi said Cairo and Beijing would join, should join jointly to oppose what he calls unilateralism and acts of bullying, which I don't think that's a good thing in front of his meeting with President Trump. Then also overnight, of course, the Russian president, Putin, indicated that the Ukraine and Russia were in talks on security services basis and that they would try to agree to a peace accord. But, you know, he said they have to come to an agreement, first of all, and then there could be a chance of peace. So that, too, is hitting the wheat market and the corn. Beans maybe not so much, but the wheat and the corn. And then, of course, he went on to state that Ukraine's threat to disrupt air traffic, commercial air traffic in Russia, would complicate, you know, the possibilities. Well, all I can say is beware. Will this happen? Probably not. October 5th is a very critical time on Russia. And so we'll be watching because I suspect war really gets tough as we get into that. And then, of course, you know, we have the midterm elections coming up on November 3rd. And with all the political rhetoric and everything else that you see, I certainly wonder what it's going to be like when we get into the presidential elections in another 2 years. Thank goodness we'll have 2 years before that occurs. In the meantime, I would have to say that the markets are doing everything technically they really should be doing. They peaked on a cycle window and have set back. Now, how far can we set back? Well, we're at 1293.5 at the moment on November beans. And we've been a little lower than that. And 1281, 1280 and three quarters is the next support. And I will say this, each day that we go by before we get there, that number will keep inching up a little higher. But the market is probably looking at, you know, long weekend ahead, liquidation, and then we'll see, because it wouldn't shock me if tomorrow we try to bounce, just because who wants to be short into this weekend? But on the same token, we had beans, corn, and wheat, all the products on beans, all at 100% buy. What that means is anyone who wants to be long already is. So what happens? If you have everybody already long, then the market falls on its own weight because you don't keep, a bull market has to be fed every day. And so that's kind of what I think is occurring in the grains. And it'll set up a nice opportunity, I believe. So it'll be interesting. And then, of course, next week we've got on Friday, a week from tomorrow, we'll have NASS. We'll actually have the WASD supply-demand numbers come out as of September 1st. And, of course, NASA's yield estimate will be in that. And I think traders will be looking towards that and seeing what does that actually come out at. But and they might be interested in also in the feed usage. But to be honest, I think the yield is what they'll be really focused on. And for the month of September, what's really going to be the market mover and rock and roll type of up or down will be the quarterly stocks report on September 30th. And I'll be on Market to Market on October 2nd. So we'll be talking about that. But lots of time between now and then. And, of course, we'll have Xi coming to the U.S. unless something was to occur ahead of that. But certainly, it appears Xi is trying to lay some groundwork before he gets to the U.S.
0: Cattle and hogs are green today.
25: Yes, they are. We tried to get through the lows yesterday, couldn't get it done. Got very, very close and could not get the market to make new lows. It's catching buying on that break. And so the market's rebounding very strongly here today. 450 higher on October's and the December's at 450 higher. And, you know, when I look at the October futures at 214.55 currently, you know, that's discount to what the cash has been this week. Cash has been holding steady with last week at around 218. And so the market, I think, is trying to narrow that basis spread. What will be a big concern at some point is when the futures go premium to the cash market, because it's been a hedger's market up until, you know, of late. And the reason being is because your cash market was stronger than your futures. So when you were hedged, your futures were making you more money while the cash was offering you still more. And so that's been good. That'll change probably here before long. But, yeah, the cattle market's nicely in green. You know, we've broken into the cycle window timing. We made a higher high, came down, made an outside day, came down, and it appears we've stuck a low, conversely to the grain sticking a high.
0: Well, thanks, Sue. Please remind our listeners where they can reach you at if they would like more information.
25: Well, our number is 1-800-527-0051 or 515-832-6140. And have a fabulous Thursday. Just about to a holiday weekend.
0: Yeah. You too. You have a great one too, Sue. Thank you.
25: Mm-hmm. Bye-bye.
0: Bye-bye.
7: Long before Europeans came to North America, horses existed here. Then they mysteriously disappeared. I'm Rick Lamb, and this is the Horse Show Minute. Linda Littlewolf is a Native American historian and horsewoman. She has studied the impact horses had on her ancestors, the Plains Indians, and what her research has taught her may surprise you.
8: The horse is not native to this country. 10,000 years ago, the modern-day horse Equus calabus disappeared entirely from the North American continent. Many historians believe it was a result of the Ice Age. Many of these herds managed to migrate to Asia via a small land bridge that connected the two continents at that period of time.
7: It wasn't until the 1500s that horses were reintroduced to North America by Spanish explorers. But what about those original American horses? Well, chances are it's their descendants that have helped make China the horsiest country on the planet. To learn more, visit thehorseshow.com. I'm Rick Lamb, and this has been the Horse Show Minute. Ride safe.
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0: It's time for a look at your markets here on KFRM. In the grain markets for corn, September is down 13 and a quarter at 505 and a half. December is down 14 and three quarters at 528 and a quarter. And March is down 14 and three quarters at 543 and a half. For the Kansas City wheat, September is down 32 at 782 and three quarters. December is down 33 and a half at $8 and three quarters. And March is down 33 and three quarters at 814. For the Chicago wheat, September is down 39 and a half at 715 and a quarter. December is down 41 and a quarter at 732 and three quarters. And March is down 39 and three quarters at 751. In the soybeans, September is down 14 and a quarter at 1287 and a half. November's down 14 and a half at 1295 and three quarters. And January is down 14 at 1310. For the soybean meal, September's down 280 at 336.40. October's down 250 at 340.40. And December's down 270 at 346.90. For the soybean oil, September is down 143 at 69.07. October is down 155 at 69.09. And December is down 147 at 69.49. In the cotton futures, October is down 300 at 83.38. December is down 240 at 86.48. And March is down 251 at 88.77. In the livestock futures for live cattle, October is up 430 at 214.47. December is up 450 at 216.52. And February is up 440 at 218.40. For the feeder cattle, September is up 682 at 325.95. October is up 657 at 320.95, and November's up 640 at 314.75. In the lean hogs, October's up 47 at 84.47, December's up 55 at 74.87, and February's up 50 at 77.37. In the oil futures, West Texas crude is up. Is up $1.02 at $92.03. Gasoline is up 2 cents at $3.12, and heating oil is up down 3 cents at $4.65. And that's been a look at your markets here on KFRM. 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
12: Daily News Drop. Wall Street gaining ground on Wednesday. All indices were up in trading. The Dow a plus 295, the NASDAQ a plus 118, and the S&P rises 35 points. Big news on the trading floor, private employers added 38,000 jobs in August. That according to ADP. The weakest pace of private sector job creation since January and well below Wall Street expectations. Manufacturing lost the most jobs, while healthcare and education helped offset those losses. Energy Secretary Chris Wright says more than 17 million barrels of oil moved through the Strait of Hormuz on Monday, one of the world's most critical energy choke points. But tanker attacks along the strait intensified on Wednesday, resulting in new U.S. strikes against Iran. I'll continue to follow this story. Uber is cutting 3,300 jobs. That's about 10% of its global workforce as it restructures for a future that could include fewer human drivers. The ride-sharing giant says it is eliminating management layers, consolidating teams, and redirecting money towards ride-sharing, delivery, and especially those robo-taxis. Remote work is also being squeezed at the company. Only about 1% of Uber employees will now be allowed to remain fully remote. This is Uber plans to invest more than $10 billion to compete with Waymo and Tesla in the autonomous taxi sector. Well, this is a big surprise. To save money on holiday shipping this year, you have to get your Christmas shopping done before October 4th. Yeah, the U.S. Postal Service is planning temporary holiday surcharges on Priority Mail, Priority Mail Express, and Ground Advantage packages. Lighter packages will cost just 50 cents more, but a large Priority Mail package traveling across the country could cost you more than $9 extra. Priority Mail Express increases can climb as high as $20.80 for the heaviest packages traveling those longer distances. Even that familiar Priority Mail flat rate box is getting a hit as well. Those large flat rate boxes will now cost an additional $2.10 a package. Now, these are temporary increases by the United States Postal Service and are scheduled to begin October 4th and continue through the holidays into January, pending regulatory review. So if you are planning to ship presents this Christmas, shipping early just won't help you avoid the rush. It could help your wallet. That is, if you can get everything done for Christmas by the October 4th deadline. Home improvement store Lowe's is taking on the blue-collar crisis in America. The Lowe's Foundation has launched what it calls the nation's largest skilled trades coalition, bringing together more than 75 companies, educators, and workforce organizations. And these aren't small names. It's NVIDIA, AT&T, Bank of America, General Motors, Carrier, DeWalt, and Duke Energy are among the participants. The goal is ambitious. Train and develop 1 million people for skilled trade careers by the year 2035. Why the urgency? Well, Lowe says an estimated 2.1 million skilled trade jobs could go unfilled by the year 2030, potentially costing the American economy as much as $1 trillion a year. The shortage is being driven partly by experienced workers retiring just as demand increases for construction, manufacturing, energy infrastructure, and the massive build-out of those artificial intelligence data centers. And there's also a larger economic story here. After decades of telling young Americans that the path to success really was a four-year degree, well, businesses are now putting serious money behind another path, learning a trade. And for young workers looking at college tuition, student debt, and an uncertain white-collar job market, a job with a tool belt might just be the better bet. I'm Jeff Vaughn. That's your Daily News Drop.
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15: 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Hi, this is Kyle Bauer with Plane Talk with the girl that's going to have to plan her trip to the International Space Station soon because it's going to be coming down in 2031.

0: Iron.
1: That's
0: true.
1: Exactly.
0: Yeah. On the other hand, just think you're a guy on a camel walking across the Sahara.
1: All of a sudden.
0: And the space station hits you. It's like, man, not my day. But I did not know this. Okay, first of all, it circles the Earth every 90 minutes.
1: Okay.
0: It's running 17,500 miles an hour.
1: It's faster than I thought.
0: Yeah, no kidding. Every 90 minutes. So when the astronauts are up there, I think it calculates to about 16 trips around the Earth every day.
1: Okay.
0: And it's not always in the same path. It's kind of... I guess maybe a lot of satellites are like that. But anyway, about every 30 days, it'll pass right overhead.
1: Mm-hmm.
0: And there's an app, and you can see it just before sunup or just before sundown. And there's an app that will tell you the days that it's going to be there.
1: Okay.
0: And the reason you can see it sunup, sundown is because it's got a lot of solar panels on it, and they reflect off the sun.
1: Uh-huh.
0: And so... And it says it really goes streaking across the sky.
1: Well, yeah.
0: Yeah.
1: It's moving fast.
0: Yeah, I mean, fast. I mean, you'd say, well, that's an airplane. Not this thing goes zooming across much faster than that.
1: So I have a brother-in-law who has a really fancy telescope.
0: Yeah.
1: So he could probably...
0: They say you can see it without a telescope.
1: Really?
0: It's just like a blazing light. But if you have a telescope or binoculars, you might be able to even see details on it. It's, which I find it hard to believe because it's 260 miles high. But I think with all these, it's pretty big with all these reflectors on there. And in fact, I should have looked that up, just how big it is. But they say, no, if you use binoculars or a telescope, you're likely to see details.
1: Wow.
0: Like, wow. So anyway, number one, I didn't know they had an app. It's a free app, and I got it.
1: Okay.
0: And
1: what's it called again?
0: Oh, what is it called? That's a good question. It's called getmyfreeapp.com. No, let's see. Well, I guess I can look on my phone.
1: Well, you can Google it.
0: Well, first of all, more than 290 spacefarers have been up there and representing 26 countries over the years, and 173 Americans have. Let's see. I had more information, so maybe I'll stumble. Oh, Spot the Station is the name of the...
1: Of the app?
0: Of the app.
1: Spock the Station. Spot the Station. Oh, yeah. Spot the Station.
0: Yeah, Spot the Station.
1: Spock also makes sense.
0: Yeah.
1: Admit.
0: It does. It does anyway. If you're one of those guys.
1: Uh-huh.
0: But Spot. Okay. Spot the Station, and it's free app. I downloaded it, and it has a push... if it's over your location, you put your location in.
1: Okay.
0: And
1: push notifications.
0: Push notifications. So if it's coming,
1: location.
0: Yeah. So anyway,
1: sweet.
0: I thought it'd be kind of cool. And the reason I bring it up too is if you have kids or grandkids, it's coming down. And so it's been up there 25 years, and it would be something that would be worthwhile to plan a little event if it's a clear night. And they're going to tell you with the app when it's coming.
1: When it's coming down.
0: And so you could have your grandkids or your kids out there, depending on the age. You know, if you're like 80 and your kids are like 60, they're maybe not as excited about it.
1: You have your great-grandkids.
0: Yeah, exactly. But anyway, the 60-year-olds might be more excited about it than the kids. The kids might go, But anyway,
1: I think
0: it'd make a great party.
1: Mm-hmm.
0: Yeah.
1: Kind of like an eclipse party.
0: Yeah, except it's only going to last about 10 seconds.
1: Well, I want to download the app now so that I can see where it is and try to see it.
0: And don't Spock your station. Spot.
1: Spot.
0: Your station.
1: Your station.
0: Yeah. And by the way, the European Space Agency has developed an online tracker that you can bookmark on your desktop, and it shows it in real time.
1: Mm-hmm.
0: Yeah.
1: Yeah.
0: And it's free also, of course.
1: So kind of like the webcams that were so popular.
0: Yeah.
1: Yeah, at one time.
0: Exactly.
1: I don't know if those are still as popular or not, where you can log on to a webcam and see what it looks like in Rome, Italy right now, or what, you know. I don't know if those are still a thing or not.
0: Well, I think once you saw what it was like in Rome, Italy today, it would look the same tomorrow.
1: Well, I know. So, it's just sometimes weather, and depends on what kind of view they're giving you, I guess.
0: I guess.
1: But you're talking about all the years a minute ago, and you know that's 2026, and that's we have 5 years until 2031.
0: Right, and it's been up there 25 years.
1: So yesterday, this was released, and it's kind of eye-opening and maybe makes you want to go sit down. It's official. We've entered the late

0: 2020s. Encyclopedia Britannica said so in a social media post yesterday. The first day of September, on September 1st, is when they posted this, actually. Encyclopedia Britannica, they wrote, "Today officially marks the beginning of the late 2020s. The early 2020s were considered January through April of 2023. The mid-20s were May of 2023 through August of 2026. And now we're in the late 20s. They started September 1st through December 31st of 2029. So we're already in the late 2020s.
1: You know, I had a fella in his upper 80s just tell me in the last couple weeks, it was something about, wow, time clips away pretty fast. I can't believe fall's here already. And he said, you ought to be my age. It goes even faster. And that's hard to believe. Now, he is an active fella.
0: Mm-hmm.
1: I mean, he still works.
0: Mm-hmm.
1: He's not a bricklayer anymore, but but he is out and about. But he said, you ought to be my age. He said, my goodness, they are just leaving on a trip, and I don't want to say where to.
0: Right.
1: But he said, we planned this trip a year out, and you know, and it would seem like it was going to be forever, and it's like...
0: And it's already here.
1: Already here.
0: Uh-huh.
1: Yeah.
0: And everybody says that.
1: I know.
0: Time goes faster as you get older. I do believe it. I do feel like time goes faster now.
1: Well, I would get that to a certain point, but after you are retired, let's say, and don't have as many pulls on your time,
0: mm-hmm.
1: and things to do each day,
0: mm-hmm.
1: you would think that it would
0: slow down,
1: mm-hmm. but I have yet to hear anyone say that.
0: I see with me, it's how fast the holidays come around. Mm-hmm. And I don't mean just the end of year holidays, but we tend to get together with the same family members for Christmas, Easter, Thanksgiving. And a lot of times when we're getting together at Easter, we all look at each other and it's like, my gosh, it feels like yesterday we were together for Christmas. You know, and it just felt like those, which usually the first 3 months of the year feel like they drag by with winter. But anymore, I don't think that. I feel like they fly by and all of a sudden
1: we're celebrating. And pretty
0: soon
1: you say, well, I was just with those people 12 years ago.
0: Yeah, yeah. I know.
1: I don't need to be with them anymore.
0: Well, and you see the memes, too, online where people say and I'm not going to get it right, but where they'll say, you know, how the 1920s are as close now as the, you know what I mean?
1: Yeah.
0: And it's like, gosh, I need to go sit down for a little while, you know?
1: You know, the one that has slapped both Lisa and I is when we were kids, the World War II veterans, it had only been 15 to 20 years since they had been in World War II.
0: And that's a drop in the hat.
1: And you know, it's a drop. Right, yeah. Right. Well, the space station's been up for 25 years.
0: Right.
1: It had only been 20 years since those guys had been back from World War II, even less than that for some. And it was like, how in the... And we just thought, oh, it was ancient history.
0: Mm-hmm.
1: You know, it's just ancient mm-hmm. history. And
0: but
1: it had
0: only been 15 years. Well, Robin and I had a revelation yesterday that this is the Kansas Association of Broadcasters' 75th convention this year. Their 75th. And Robin said, don't you remember the 50th? And she started to talk about it. And she talked about the table decorations and all. And I did. I do remember going to the 50th KAB convention. And here we are at the 75th. And I thought, oh, wow. I've been at it a long time. This morning's Plain Talk on KFRM is brought to you by Oldie Seed Farms, powered by Know to Grow.
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3: It's time for a look at your markets here on KFRM. In the grain markets for corn, September is down 12 at 5.06¾. December's down 13 at 5.30½. And March is down 12½ at 5.45¾. For the Kansas City wheat, September's down 26¾ at 7.88. December's down 31 at 8.03¼. And March is down 30¾ at 8.17. For the Chicago wheat, September's down 32 and a half at 722 and a quarter. December's down 34 at 740. And March is down 33 and a quarter at 757 and a half. For the soybeans, September's down 7 and a quarter at 1294 and a half. November's down 6 and a quarter at 1304. And January is down 7 at 1318. For the soybean meal, September is down 110 at 338.10. October's down 1 at 341.90. And December's down 110 at 348.40. For the soybean oil, September's down 128 at 69.22. October's down 127 at 69.37. And December's down 116 at 69.80. In the cotton futures, October is down 398 at 82.40. December's down 257 at 86.36. And March is down 259 at 88.71. In the livestock futures for live cattle, October is up 427 at 214.45. December is up 435 at 216.37. And February is up 397 at 217.97. For the feeder cattle, September is up 530 at 324.27. October is up 537 at 319.75. And November is up 570 at 314.05. For the lean hogs, October is up 47 at 84.22. December is up 50 at 74.82. And February is up 42 at 77.30. In the oil futures, West Texas crude is up 128 at 92.29. Gasoline is up 3 cents at 3.13. And heating oil is down 2 cents at 4.66. And that's been a look at your markets here on KFRM. Coming up next, we got a Focus on the Family Minute, and shortly we'll have the 9:40 a.m. sell ring.
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1: Hi, this is Kyle Bauer. I get to visit today with Dale Blassey. He is the Extension Beef Specialist with Kansas State University, and he manages, looks after, spends a lot of time, if you will, at the Stocker Unit. Dale, you have an annual event coming up in just the next few weeks.
8: Yes, Kyle, we're celebrating our soon-to-be 27th annual Beef Stocker Field Day on September 24th, Thursday.
1: 27 years. Were you always pastures west of Manhattan, west of campus for those, or was there a time it was somewhere else?
8: Early on, before there was an official Beef Stocker Unit, we conducted 3 or 4 years of this program at the old Clarion Hotel. It had a big old conference meeting room, and we would conduct our program there, and then eventually changes happening out there, and that with all that ground out there with the golf course at Colbert Hills and the movement of the purebred cattle to Cedar Creek afforded Dr. Jack Riley the opportunity to say, hey, let's do a beef stalker unit. So we evolved eventually to that, Kyle, and it just seems to be a more fitting setting for talking about this at that time of the year.
1: You know, it's amazing to me. I come by and spy on you from time to time when I'm in town and drive through there. You have continued to add to it and make it a bigger unit. And so people that may have attended 5 years ago, 10 years ago, you continue to add to it. It's really quite an impressive facility.
8: We have continuously worked on it, Kyle. You'd be surprised today if you were to even stop by and see the addition that's being added right now at this very moment to provide our faculty with more opportunities to conduct research. And with the new planned KSU feedlot, we're planning to pair this unit together with the feedlot so we can move groups of 500 head of calves at a time into the new feedlot and look at some of these issues, questions that our researchers can look at it at those cattle into the feedlot.
1: Truly, you do a lot of partnering with people in the industry, both suppliers and end users, that they work in your research to get real results.
8: Exactly. And you know what's exciting, Kyle, is we have a whole new clutch of young faculty. These young faculty members are hungry. You know, you just hand them the ball and the bat and say, go get them. Provide those facilities so they can get their jobs done.
1: What time does it start, and do they need to pre-register for this year's Stalker Field Day?
8: Yes, on the 24th, the program starts with, we'll have plenty of coffee and donuts, registration at 9:30. Registration is $30 if you're pre-registered. Deadline is September the 10th, and at the door, it's $40. And that'll include the program, the breaks, a really good brisket lunch. And then at the conclusion of the program, we'll have a good old-fashioned nut fry with a lot of goodies that folks can eat before they head back home.
1: What are some of the subjects you'll be talking about this year?
8: Well, one of the mainstays of the program, of course, and it's front and center on everybody's mind, is the markets. I can't think of anybody better than Dr. Glenn Tonser out of our Ag Economics Department to kind of set the stage for what we can anticipate for this particular segment and be of value, too, for our cow-calf producers to hear these thoughts. Of course, you can get it on your radio station and on the media, but that'll be discussed, and then we'll have a producer panel, and it's comprised of various individuals. And I really try to target these producer panels to what needs to be discussed. And this year, we're talking about this tick-borne disease called Tularia and what its impacts, what its potential impacts might be on these newly arrived calves that are coming into Kansas from heavy infestation areas in, say, southern Missouri, northern Arkansas. We just don't know. We don't know enough about it. And I figured the best place to kind of throw things out there in the open for everybody for questions and answers is this particular time frame.
1: And what's going to happen after lunch that day, Dale?
8: Well, Kyle, we've invited in a couple faculty, colleagues of mine that happen to work at the University of Nebraska. Galen Erickson is going to be talking about corn silage for backgrounding diets. They do a lot of work there, and he will provide the latest updates on the utilization of that cropping resource. I also have Dr. John Arlington coming from the University of Florida. He's going to talk about trace mineral needs for newly weaned and stalker calves. And this past summer, he and I teamed up. We teamed up on a project at the stalker unit. He sent us a semi-load of calves from Florida, and we monitored the health and performance of these calves. And I hope we can enlarge the project next year. I have a veterinarian from the wrap the program up, Dr. John Groves from Missouri, is going to talk. I've been on a couple programs with him in the past, and he's got a really good presentation on strategic placement of calves as they're incoming. He could talk about disease transmission and how to minimize the exposure, the strategies behind that. I think it'll be really worthwhile to hear his philosophies on this particular subject. Well, folks can go to www.ksu.edu KSUBeef.org. 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Look up signature programs app, and you'll find the Beef Stalker Field Day, and you can click in there and get pre-registered.
1: Well, that is Dr. Dale Blassie. He's Extension Beef Specialist with Kansas State University, and they have the KSU Beef Stalker Field Day coming up September 24th. That's a Thursday at 9:30 in the morning. Please pre-register for that by September the 10th. This is Kyle Bauer reporting.
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10: 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We had 50 yearling steers weighing 988, bring 304.85. 45 yearling steers weighing 824, bring 334.50. 30 yearling steers weighing 703, bring 367. 46 yearling steers weighing 657, bring 374. And 165 steer calves weighing 504, bring 424.50. We had a limited test on 8 and 9 weight heifers. 36 yearling heifers weighing 734, bring 330. 126 yearling heifers weighing 649, bring 343, and 18 heifer calves weighing 504, bring 380. Running age pairs are up to 4250. Running age bred cows are up to 3900. Packer cows are up to $1.63, and packer bulls are up to $209. Already consigned for next week are 40 head of 4 to 6 year old cows. This is a total dispersion. They're bred to start calving the end of January. We also have 14 Gardner bred first calf heifers. They will be really fancy and bred right. And then we have 80 really fancy older cows. They are off of one deal. They are Stevenson Angus genetics. The market was steady to slightly stronger on everything except packer cows and older bred cows. They were off just a little bit. The Farapee's Day was a huge hit. It's an exceptional product, owned and represented by exceptional people. One other small piece of news from this week is that Corbett Wall and I did a podcast. I interviewed Corbett, and it released today, Wednesday. Make sure and go on to our website and check that out. It's a very good interview. As you make your drought management decisions heading into the fall, don't hesitate to call us. We are here to help you with your cattle marketing decisions. We work hard for the people who put the hard work in. For your cattle marketing needs, call the Beaver County Stockyards at 580-625-3051. And serving the High Plains since 1931, the Beaver County Stockyards, where a handshake is still a contract.
11: Good looking, good doing quarter horse sale, September 19th, 1 p.m. 70 head in the sale, 32 are broke or started under saddle, including some that are finished ranch horses and winners in ranch rodeos. 40 of these horses are from 65-year AQHA breeding program that has produced ranch rodeo top horses, state champions, AQHA champions, AQHA youth champions, youth supreme champions, all-around ranch horses. 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
3: 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Frank Higgs will have a quarter horse sale Saturday, September 19th at 1 p.m. near Towanda, Kansas. And the sale will be under roof, so it'll be rain or shine, they'll have the sale. If you would like more information, you can go to their Facebook page, Frank Higgs Quarter Horses. Coming up next, we got an Oldie Seed Farms Fall Harvest Update. We'll community announcements, and shortly we'll have some AM headlines news. This is Steve Knopfinger reporting for KFRM on the Oldie Seed Farm's Fall Harvest Update, sponsored in part by the Kansas Corn Commission, the Kansas Grain Sorghum Commission, and the Kansas Soybean Commission. Today I'm talking with Keith Miller. He is a Kansas Soybean Commissioner, and he farms in Great Bend, Kansas, in Barton County. Keith, could you tell our listeners about what the beginning of planting season was like for the fall crops in your area?
12: Well, we started out pretty dry, and we didn't have hardly any moisture. We couldn't get our corn up, and then we started getting some rains, and we finally got the crop up, and we was able to plant beans and milo in good shape. Then about 30 days later, it just quit raining, and it don't look very good right now.
3: Have you had any disease or pest issues, too, during this time or at the beginning?
12: We've had a little bit, but not very much. Our biggest problem is no water. Everything is drying up. Our pastures are totally brown. We're having to pump water in our pastures because the ponds are all drying up. It's the driest it's been in this area for several years.
3: Did you have any moisture this spring, or what was that like?
12: We had about 2 or 3 inches of rain in the last of May, first part of June, and then it shut off. And we haven't had any, just little 10, 20 hundredths rain since then. And it just... most of the corn and the dry land corn in this area was chopped and put in the silo because it didn't put on any ears. And the milo, it's hanging on better than a lot of crops. One thing that we've noticed this year is if it was in milo last year, it's totally burned up now. If it wasn't in milo last year, it had enough subsoil that it went ahead and produced some heads, and it's filling, but it's not going to be the best crop. On mine, I planted milo 2 years in a row because we use it as part of our rotation to get rid of some unfavorables in our wheat crop, and it takes 2 years to get rid of that stuff, so that's the reason why I planted milo 2 years in a row.
3: Does anybody do fallow ground in your area?
12: Very, very, very little. Most everything is planted just about every year. So, and if you get decent rains or some snow in the wintertime, it works pretty good. But we didn't get either this year. So it's not working right now. I didn't plant any cover crops this year, and my crops aren't good, but they're at least going to produce something. The guys that had cover crops here, theirs totally burned up. It's just one of those years that we're going to have to live through, that's all. And hopefully it'll start raining so we can plant wheat. I use mostly no-till, and where we got our wheat stubble still there, it's got some moisture down about 2-3 inches. We worked a little bit of ground today and with the Follow Master, and there was absolutely no moisture all the way down. You don't see that very often when you work ground, that you don't get any moisture up, but that's the way it was today. Yes. And this was summer follow. I did summer follow some. We ripped some alfalfa out this spring, and we left it lay all summer. And that's what I was working just to level it up so that we could plant it this fall to wheat. And that's what didn't have any moisture. Well, it's just part of life. I mean, you just got to live through it and look forward to when the rains start again.
3: Thank you, Keith, for sharing that with us today. That was Keith Miller. He is with the Kansas Soybean Commission, and he farms in Great Bend, Kansas, in Barton County. This has been the Oldie Seed Farm's Fall Harvest Update, sponsored in part by the Kansas Corn Commission, the Kansas Grain Sorghum Commission, and the Kansas Soybean Commission. 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
3: 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Jolly Mixers Dance in Salina, Kansas will have another dance night September 9th at 7 to 10 p.m. with Just Devin. 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The Brown Grand Opera House in Concordia, Kansas on September 11th is having the Reunion Beatles and Beyond concert, which will feature the Beatles and their legendary solo hits. It'll start at 7:30 p.m., and if you would like more information, you can go online to reunionbeatles.com or to browngrand.org. 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
14: Hello, I'm Kellen Havikin with the latest ag headlines on Brownfield. CEO of the Corn Refiners Association, John Bodie, says the ag economy can be an important part of national security.
15: China did that 20 years ago. China has been building overcapacity in biomanufacturing. That's because biomanufacturing is important not just for the integrity of our food supply chains, but also bioweapons.
14: More news is next.
16: Agriculture is number one on the minds of most folks in northwestern Oklahoma. It's number one on our minds, too. That's why producers in Texoma, Guymon, and Hooker tune in to the Voice of the Plains. 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
14: Rising costs are making it harder for food banks to meet increased demand. 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
17: Budgets are either staying stagnant or maybe even decreasing because of difficulty in getting funding secured. And then when you have food costs rising and demand rising, it's kind of all a perfect storm, making it extra challenging.
14: Iowa State University Extension agronomist Rebecca Vitado says corn rot is impacting some corn fields because of favorable conditions across the Midwest.
18: Scattered random plants that might be totally dead amongst other green plants out in the field. Kind of these ghost plants, the ears are already hanging down. We'll see discoloration again down near that crown area.
14: U.S. ethanol production and stocks both dipped slightly. The U.S. Energy Information Administration says production averaged 1,110,000 barrels per day, down 2,000 on the week. I'm Kellen Havikin for Brownfield.
19: Welcome to the Harvest USA Report. I'm Brian Hale, an original production of Howard Hale Broadcasting, now expanded throughout North America.
20: Talking to Tegan Hubbard, Crin, Utah, raiser of mint. What's the latest on your operation?
21: We're watering for the last time. Well, not for the year, but watering for the last time before we do second cutting. We'll do that in probably, we'll cut in 2 or 3 weeks.
20: And that's the flood irrigation, is it?
21: Yep.
20: When did you get your last cutting done?
21: We did that early July, like first week in July.
20: And then you'll be done irrigating here in a couple of days and then wait for stuff to dry out and cut again?
21: Yep.
20: How did the yield go with the first cutting?
21: Probably a touch below average for us, but it wasn't bad. We had a lot of loads, so we had the plant look good. There just wasn't as much oil in the leaves on first cutting, but it still did good.
20: Which type of mint is this?
21: Spearmint.
20: Spearmint. Now, is that the native?
21: Native spearmint, yep.
20: That's the one that lasts forever, like 13 years or better.
21: Yeah, it just stays around forever. Yep, so me and my dad only grow spearmint. My cousin and uncle, they do most of the peppermint, and they are wrapping up peppermint, actually. They're almost done.
20: How is their rotation? Like, seemed to me like you said every 4 years?
21: 4 to 5 years, they rotate out. Yep.
20: And then when you rotate out, what does it involve? Do you have to gather up all those roots and put them down again, or how does it go?
21: We don't. If it's fifth year, we usually just plow that field under. The roots are tired, and this is on peppermint. Plow it under, or you spray the field out.
22: That's it for today's program. Thanks again for listening, and may God bless. I'm Brian Hale.
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3: It's time for a look at your markets here on KFRM. In the grain markets for corn, September is down 12 and a half at 506 and a quarter. December's down 12 and three quarters at 530 and three quarters. And March is down 12 and a half at 545 and three quarters. For the Kansas City wheat, September is down 33 and a quarter at 781 and a half. December's down 33 and three quarters at $8 and a half. And March is down 34 at 814. In the Chicago wheat, September is down 34 and a quarter at 720 and a half. December is down 35 and a half at 738 and a half. And March is down 34 and three quarters at 756 and a quarter. For the soybeans, September is down 5 and a quarter at 1296 and a half. November is down 5 at 1305. And January is down 5 and a quarter at 1319 and three quarters. For the soybean meal, September is up 180 at 341. October is up 150 at 344.40. And December is up 140 at 351. In the soybean oil, September is down 134 at 69.16. October is down 142 at 69.22. And December is down 129 at 69.67. In the cotton futures, October is down 252 at 83.86. December is down 230 at 86.63. And March is down 240 at 88.90. In the livestock futures for live cattle, October is up 505 at 215.22. December is up 540 at 217.37. And February is up 485 at 218.85. For the feeder cattle, September is up $8 at 326.97. October is up 812 at 322.50. And November is up 870 at 317.05. For the lean hogs, October is up 47 at 84.25. December is up 60 at 74.92. And February is up 55 at 77.42. In the oil futures, West Texas crude is up 98 at
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3: 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And heating oil is down 3 cents at 4.65. And that's been a look at your markets here on KFRM. Coming up next, we've got Town Hall News and Agriculture Today.
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23: Breaking news this hour from Town Hall. I'm Rich Thomason. Two people are dead, in addition to the gunman. A mass shooting in a Minneapolis apartment building. The 911 call of shots fired came in around 4:30 yesterday afternoon. Five people wounded, including two Minneapolis police officers. They're hospitalized in stable condition. There's been nothing on a motive, but authorities say the gunman was on their radar prior to the shootings. It's a big deal, an oil deal the Trump administration has hammered out with Venezuela.
24: It will be run through
4: company called North American Blue Energy Partners, and that will be the principal partner with which the United States will be working. There's a lot of work that needs doing before this giant accord between Washington and Caracas can actually start to bear fruit. Of course, President Trump says that he believes it will start working within 2 to 3 years.
23: The BBC's Will Grant, Energy Secretary Chris Wright, says the deal will mean prosperity for Venezuelans and for Americans. President Trump says Iran's government grows weaker by the day and the U.S. will not relent in its pressure campaign against the radical regime, economic and military campaign.
5: We took out all of the new equipment that they tried to build along the Strait of Hormuz, some defensive, some offensive. They were trying to see the ships because they can't see the ships. You know, we're taking out a lot of ships. They can't see it because they have no radar because we blew it up.
23: The death toll in the Nepal-Tibet flooding is now topping 1,200. More than 4,200 people are still unaccounted for. Tropical storm Edward dumped almost 2 feet of rain across parts of southeast Texas, necessitating many high water rescues. On Wall Street this morning, stocks so far in positive territory. The Dow is up 372 points, the NASDAQ ahead 175, the S&P up 35. More on these stories, townhall.com.
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25: This is Agriculture Today, and I'm Shelby Varner with the K-State Radio Network. Jeff Whitworth, K-State crop entomologist, starts today's show as he explains the impact heat has on pests and what pests he is keeping an eye on in grain sorghum fields. K-State agricultural economist Brian Coffey keeps the show rolling as he chats about U.S. lean beef trimmings and how the combination of domestic and imported trimmings meets consumer demands. Ending the show is K-State horticulture expert Matt McKernan as he discusses the importance of selecting a high-quality grass seed when it comes to overseeding bare spots or putting in a new lawn. That and more is coming up ahead.
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25: You're tuned in to Agriculture Today, and we start our Thursday show with a crop pest update as we begin September from K-State crop entomologist Jeff Whitworth. Jeff, thanks for joining us today.
9: My pleasure, anytime.
25: Jeff, for this time of year, what question have you been receiving from producers when it comes to the weather and pests?
9: That's it. How does this weather affect pests or insects in general? You know what? Every year in Kansas, it's either really hot for a period of time, really cold for a period of time, rainy, dry. You know, it changes. Insects and pests have adapted. They've adapted really well. But folks have the idea that anytime it's warm and hot, insects are active. And that's true up to a point. Once the insects are kind of like us, keep that in mind. They like 70 to 90 degree temperatures and relative humidity, as you know, 40 to 50%. When we rear insects, those are the kind of temperatures and humidities that we use because that's best for their growth and development. Now, if it gets up towards 90 degrees, they start slowing down. But after 90 degrees, they'll actually quit feeding for a while. That doesn't mean it kills them or anything, but they just, you know, they just stop and take a siesta or take a get in the shade someplace and relax, much like plants do. So keep that in mind. Now, I've gotten all kinds of questions about what happens with if it starts cooling down a little bit in the next week or two. They'll start feeding it. They don't speed up their development. They slow it down during temperatures. You know, you always hear warm temperatures speed up insect development, and it does up to a point. In all the temperature trials that we've done over the years, 90 degrees, 92, 93 degrees, that's about the top end. It doesn't kill them, but it slows them down. If you leave them in a growth chamber or someplace 95 to 100 degrees without some way of them getting some shade, it will actually kill them. So that's why when it gets to these kind of temperatures, and it looks to me like it's going to be this way for another, 7 to 10 days at least, their activity is going to be reduced. It's not going to kill them. They're not going to go away, so they're still going to be feeding. But it's going to slow down the plant's growth and development also. But the problem is when we have the drought, it also stresses the plants. And then as we get into the spring, since they've taken a, maybe 2-3 week, 4 week hiatus here where they've slowed down a little bit, then they'll become really busy, really active, and start gathering up supplies for the winter so that they can get through the winter sufficiently. And in the case of the insects that overwinter in Kansas, that's going to be the case. So when we start talking about armyworms and fall armyworms, which we've had really problems with the last few years, the fall armyworms are going to leave. They're not going to overwinter in Kansas, but armyworms, and the ones I've seen in the last week or two are pretty, they're probably maybe two-thirds of the way grown. So once they start pupating and once they come out as an adult in another 2 to 3 weeks, they're going to start really feeding, and that can affect the wheat crop as we start planting wheat. The insect pests that we have, that going forward, the only crops we have left, basically, alfalfa, soybeans are still out there. There's various developmental stages of sorghum, and then we start planting wheat. So now one thing it did do in sorghum, all the rain we had in June, I know it's hard to remember back that far. We used to have rain, but all the rain we had in June in different places actually moved chinch bugs. So we haven't had as many chinch bug problems in sorghum and or corn as we're used to because it moved them. Didn't really kill them, just moved them around different places. That's what I've been getting a lot of calls about, Shelby, lately, is how this heat and dry. Now, I say dry, you know, around the state, there's water standing in fields in different places in the state. But in much of the state, a lot of the corn and some of the sorghum has already been cut for insurance purposes. So there are some definite differences around the state. But I'm talking about the most part of the central state where it's been really dry and really hot. Looks like it's going to continue that way for the next 7 to 10 days.
25: Is there a certain pest you've been keeping an eye out for when it comes to sorghum fields?
9: Yes. As I said, sorghum right now around the state from what I've seen is really struggling because of the heat. There are really differences in stages of development. Last week, I saw some sorghum that's just in the whorl stage, and a lot of sorghum has just gotten into the starting to pollinate. So there are some pests you need to look out for. Number one, sugarcane aphids. Sugarcane aphids are still migrating into the state. I've not seen any problems or heard about any problems yet about the sugarcane aphid or the sorghum aphid, whichever you want to call it, but they're still coming in. So if your sorghum is still vulnerable and if there's not very many beneficials, that's one of the pests you need to be on the lookout for. Otherwise, the one that I always worry about are the headworms. The headworms get into the head naturally, and they'll feed on the sorghum kernel itself or the seed, the marketable product. Those are corn earworms, armyworms, and fall armyworms. Those right now, for the most part, are in soybeans, feeding on the soybeans. They'll pupate in the next, or some of them are pupating now in the next week, and they'll move over and they'll be looking for succulent sorghum heads, seeds, kernels, whatever you want to call it, like I said, between pollination and soft dough stage. Once it gets past the soft dough stage, the heads aren't vulnerable to the worm feeding because the worms can't utilize the seed as a source of food. But from now on, for the next 2 to 3 weeks, if your sorghum is starting to flower or pollinate, you need to get out and look at it because you're going to lose 5% per worm per head. You can actually figure that pretty quickly, how much loss you're losing in or potential. And it's really easy, I think. It's one of the easier pests to go out and sample for. You just take a little white bucket and bend the head over and shake it vigorously in the bucket. Do that, 10 heads, count the number of worms in there, and that will tell you, in several different places in the field, and that will tell you how much your sorghum is vulnerable to potential loss to the headworms. The headworms are corn earworms, armyworms, and fall armyworms. Remembering, fall armyworms in probably another month are going to be leaving here. So, but we're probably going to have at least another 1 to 2 generations of armyworms. Corn earworms, they'll be leaving here also. So the worm we need to worry about for the next 2 months, depending upon temperatures, is the armyworm because they overwinter in Kansas. One other thing that I have gotten calls about, which it's very, very periodical, is the sugarcane rootstock weevil. So if you're looking at your sorghum or your corn and you have some lodging, if you go out and split the stalk will be look like it's tunneled with holes in it. That means you had the sugarcane rootstock weevil early on when it was first planted. You didn't notice it because it didn't cause any problems, but because of that eating inside the stalk or the tunneling inside the stalk, it has opened up that stalk so there can be some diseases in there. So lots of times the inside of the stalk will be different color, purple, black, some kind of a stalk disease inside there and causes it to lodge. So if you have some what you would consider unexplained lodging, go out and look, and that's probably because you had sugarcane rootstock weevils. We've had past problems with them, but it's about an every 10-year type pest. It's not something we worry about a lot, but occasionally it can cause lodging, especially under dry conditions. As the sorghum gets to the dough stage, we're pretty much out of the woods as far as the head feeding goes by the worms, and then we still need to keep an eye on the aphids because they're going to keep, if years pass or an indication of it, they're going to continue to migrate into the state until cold weather, until October, or maybe November, maybe December, who knows this year, right? But that's kind of the story on sorghum. And then we have wheat. It is early, I hope, to plant volunteer wheat, but folks always do if they're going to use it to graze. But wheat should be, as far as pests are concerned, planted as late as possible to avoid the most pests. We have what we call the best pest management planting date established to help avoid all pests. And the ones probably that we're most concerned about this year have been the wheat curl mites, because wheat curl mites vector the wheat streak mosaic viruses. The best way to mitigate wheat curl mite infestations is to get rid of all volunteer, at least 2 weeks prior to planting your wheat. And remember, that will also help all wheat pests like Hessian fly and the other pests that I worry about every year as far as planting wheat early are armyworms. Armyworms, fall armyworms, and army cutworms can all infest wheat. So what you need to worry about right now is the wheat curl mite and the armyworm. So plant wheat as late as possible. I know it's easy for me to say, but you have to use your own judgment. But plant wheat as late as you possibly can to help avoid these pests. And if you can, use a variety that is resistant to the viruses. There's not too much that's resistant to Hessian fly, but there's some tolerance to wheat curl mites, and there's some resistance to the wheat streak viruses, I think. So plant as late as you possibly can. Get rid of that volunteer wheat at least 2 weeks prior to your planting of the of your crop this year. And I know it's easy for me to say, but if it looks like we're going to have one rain in the fall, you want to get it out and plant it prior to that rain so it can get that germination. I understand that. That's kind of the story right now in Kansas with the heat and the drought situation.
25: Jeff, I appreciate you taking the time to join us today.
9: My pleasure. Anytime.
25: That was K-State crop entomologist Jeff Whitworth. We're cutting to a short break now, but we'll be right back.
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25: You're tuned in to Agriculture Today, and we continue our show talking about U.S. lean beef trimmings with K-State agricultural economist Brian Coffey. Brian, thanks for joining us today.
15: Glad to be here, Shelby.
25: Brian, today, wanting to take the time to just learn a little bit more about where lean beef trimmings come from for the U.S., and when we're talking about lean beef trimmings, what are they?
15: Yeah, so as a starting point, ground beef gets a lot of attention here in the U.S. by analysts and in the media and various outlets, and for good reason. It's about half the pounds of beef that we consume in the U.S. is in ground beef form. And so to make a ground beef blend that's desirable for either retail consumers or restaurants that are putting it in dishes, generally processors have to blend from different sources. Now, in the U.S., one of our advantage and the thing that we are very good at is producing high quality grading beef. And that means beef with quite a bit of marbling. The reality of that is that the trim has a lot of fat in it. So a lot of times if we have our finished steers, finished heifers, the trim from those animals could be 50% fat, 50% lean, which isn't in a form yet that we'd recognize as ground beef. So we need something that's leaner to mix with that trim to come up with the product that we call ground beef. And then in the U.S., we've basically got two big buckets that we can get those from. One would be we can import the lean trimmings from other countries. And again, sometimes in the media, it kind of gets referred to as importing ground beef. We very, very rarely actually import ground beef. We're not importing a product that's ready to put on in the meat case or ready to ship straight to a restaurant for use. We're importing trimmings. And so we're going to take the

0: Purpose of gaining weight and being harvested as beef. So, for example, coal dairy cows, when they're at the end of their useful life as a dairy cow, they are slaughtered and go into the food supply chain. Coal beef cows, when they are no longer valuable as a breeding animal, those enter the food supply system. Bulls would be another, not as large a source of non-fed slaughter, but another source of non-fed slaughter. And so since those animals are older, they weren't being aggressively fed high-energy diets, their beef is much lower fat content. And so when they're harvested and processed, we can get some lean trimmings from those. And again, those can be blended with the higher fat trimmings that are available from fed slaughter. So that's kind of the why we need it and the two big buckets we can get those lean trimmings from.
1: As our cattle herd has changed sizes, does that impact how much needs to be imported?
0: It does. That's been a big driver, and that was one of the things that I hope to break out in this fact sheet that I put out there, is in that domestic source of lean beef trimmings, we need coal dairy cows and coal beef cows. And so in 2019 was the we saw the most recent peak in the U.S. beef cow herd. The next several years after 2019, because of market dynamics, economic incentives, and major drought across the country, we saw aggressive herd liquidation. And so we saw historic levels of beef cow slaughter. And that meant we had a lot more lean beef trim available domestically. And so if you look in the paper, as I kind of break that out, during those years where we had a lot of coal cow slaughter, we did not need to import as much lean beef trim from other countries because we had it here. Conversely, in 2023 or so, that trend changed. There basically, we sort of reached that trough in the cattle cycle, sort of an equilibrium for the time. There weren't that many beef cows that were being sent to slaughter because the ones that were in the herd we needed to keep. So with that, now we had less U.S. lean beef trim available, and we needed to go out and get that trim from other markets. And you could see that the markets responded, and we did start importing more beef that was destined to become lean trim in those years.
1: Does the amount of lean trimmings we need also change with the consumer demand or what customers are wanting?
0: Yes, it does. Like I mentioned earlier, Americans love their ground beef. We, at the retail level, at food away from home, in fast food restaurants, sit-down restaurants, white tablecloth restaurants, ground beef is everywhere. It's also in prepared dishes at the retail level, you know, frozen food and that kind of thing. And because ground beef is so popular among U.S. consumers, having that steady supply of a ground beef that is desirable for the customer and the consumer is very important for processors and for people selling the products.
1: Is ground beef important to allow those higher value cuts still be able to be sold at those higher prices per pound?
0: That's a really important point, and one that I didn't go into in the paper, but that is good to stop and think about. If we've got this beef trim from our fed animals that is sometimes roughly, like I said, 50% fat, 50% lean, we can't sell that directly. It's not in a form that people like their ground beef. So we need those lean beef trimmings. Well, if we can't get them domestically and we can't get them from imported sources, the next source would be taking other cuts from the fed animals and putting them in the grind. And that would basically divert higher value muscle cuts and higher value products into ground product where they would be sold for a lower price per pound. And so for a processor, that would mean they could get their margin on a total carcass would decrease, essentially. And so if we have that lean trim available to be able to blend appropriately, the value that a processor sees in an entire carcass increases, that means the amount they're willing to pay for a Fed

0: steer or a fed heifer increases, which feeds back up the supply chain and means that feedlots are willing to pay more to place an animal. And so it's really important for the entire supply chain to have these sort of lean trim sources available. And that's not always obvious. You know, at the cow-calf level, we're not always thinking about, hey, being able to sell ground beef in a desirable way affects the value of my weaned calf, but it absolutely does.
1: As you have noted, you do have a paper on this titled Domestic and International Sources of U.S. Lean Beef Trimmings. And when you think about this paper, are there any key points you'd really like our listeners to know about?
0: One thing to notice, if we look at in the paper, it's called Figure 1, but it's just total pounds of beef imported by the U.S. since 2019. And it gets a lot of attention that the big number has increased over time. If you look at the way we broke this down in the paper between beef that's most likely higher value muscle cuts and beef that's destined to become lean trim, almost all of the increase has been in that category to provide for lean trimmings. And so I think it's important that pounds are important, but pounds don't tell the whole story. So imports have increased, but specifically we've increased imports to make up for the need for lean trim.
1: Are there other factors that really impact this portion of the cattle market?
0: Yeah, a big one is consumer demand. And here lately, in the last couple of years, a lot of people have pointed this out, that protein is a big driver out there. And specifically, people are looking for protein sources, and they have decided that red meat is a healthy source for that. And so that's kind of prevalent out there in the data and consumer surveys and consumer behavior. And one of the places they're getting that is beef, specifically ground beef. So some of the increases that we show in this paper, where year over year we imported quite a bit more lean trim and from 23 to 24, part of that was because of the consumer demand. Not only did we have less lean trim available domestically, but consumers at the same time increased beef consumption and ground beef consumption by a little bit. So we were trying to fill that need also. So consumer demand is also very important when we're thinking about how much beef trim we need.
1: That was K-State agricultural economist Brian Coffey. In today's show notes on agtoday.net, I will link his article, or you can find it by going online to agmanager.info. We're cutting to a short break now, but we'll be right back.

0: Sunflower Trailer Sales will be at the Kansas State Fair September 11th through the 20th. 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See the line of dump, livestock, and tank trailers, pickup flatbeds, dog kennels, and goat and livestock panels at Sunflower Trailer Sales during the Kansas State Fair in Hutchinson, Kansas.
1: It's time for a look at your markets here on KFRM. In the grain markets for corn, September is down 8 1/4 at 510.5. December is down 8 at 535.5. And March is down 8 at 550.25. For the Kansas City wheat, September is down 27 3/4 at 787. December is down 28 1/4 at 806. And March is down 28 1/4 at 819.5. For the Chicago wheat, September is down 27.5 at 727.25. December is down 30 at 744. And March is down 30 at 761.5. For the soybeans, September is down 0.5 at 1301.25. November is up 1 at 1311.25. And January is up 3/4 at 1325.75. For the soybean meal, September is up 320 at 342.40. October is up 280 at 345.70. And December is up 3 at 352.60. For the soybean oil, September is down 114 at 69.36. October is down 120 at 69.44. And December is down 107 at 69.90. In the cotton futures, October is down 135 at 85.03. December is down 144 at 87.49. And March is down 161 at 89.69. In the livestock futures for live cattle, October is up 482 at 215, December is up 510 at 217.12, and February is up 462 at 218.62. For the feeder cattle, September is up 737 at 326.35, October is up 772 at 322.10, and November is up 810 at 316.45. For the lean hogs, October is up 27 at 84.05, December is up 37 at 74.70, and February is up 32 at 77.20. In the oil futures, West Texas crude is up 128 at 92.29, gasoline is up 3 cents at 3.13, and heating oil is down 4 cents at 4.64. And that's been a look at your markets here on KFRM. Coming up next, we got the regional weather forecast and last segment of Agriculture Today. And shortly, we'll hear from the History Guy.
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1: This is Steve Knopfinger, and it's time for a look at your regional weather forecast here on KFRM. An upper ridge will continue to amplify over the Central Plains during the end of the week and into early next week. This will continue to drive a hot and mostly dry weather pattern over the region during the next several days. On the north side of the upper ridge, a few shower and storm chances will continue over areas further north and east of our area. By early next week, a low pressure system is expected to build northeast out of Montana and across southern Canada. This system is expected to drop a cold front into Nebraska by Tuesday night and Wednesday. This may bring relief from the stifling heat over the region during the latter half of next week. The frontal boundary may also pick up some rain and storm chances during that time. And that's been a look at your regional weather forecast here on KFRM, the voice of the plains.
3: Welcome back to Agriculture Today. Along with Shelby Varner, I'm Jeff Wickman. If you've got a few bare spots in your cool season lawn that need to be overseeded, or you need to put in an entirely new lawn, it's time to select a high-quality grass seed and tackle that project before mid-October. K-State Extension horticulture expert Matt McKernan says tall fescue and Kentucky bluegrass both benefit from being planted when the conditions are cooler and there's a greater chance for rainfall. Matt, I imagine this is the time of year you start getting a lot of questions about grass, especially overseeding some of those bare spots or things that just didn't work out. What are some of the first things we need to keep in mind? Because I know that not all grass seed is the same, right?
4: That's very true. And so this time of year when we're planting grass seed, we're primarily looking at our cool season lawns. Tall fescue for most people, maybe Kentucky bluegrass for a few listeners around the state. But the majority of our cool season grasses are really planted in the late August to about mid-October time frame, and that's going to be the ideal time to plant because it's starting to cool down temperature-wise. We tend to get a little bit more rainfall, but the soils are still really warm, and so these plants will grow very quickly once planted because of those conditions. But ideally, we want to get those grasses planted before October 15th so that we are able to allow them to establish before the onset of cold winter weather. And so whether we're overseeding a few bare spots in our lawn or looking to plant an entire new lawn, it's really critical that we pick a grass seed that is going to do well in our area. There's a lot of different types of grasses out there. There's other cool season grasses like ryegrass. They may grow quickly in the fall, but a lot of these other turf grasses really can't handle the heat and the drought conditions that we get to in the summer months. And so that's why it's really important that we really pay attention to the label of the grass seed and purchase what's in the bag, not be fooled or tricked by the fancy advertising or colorful prints on the outside of the bag, but really looking for the label that tells us what's in the bag. And that'll usually be found on either the top of the bag or the back side of the bag and really be what we want to look for when we're purchasing grass seed.
3: I imagine you're going to see that other crop seed in there, and that's something we want to avoid, right?
4: Absolutely. So there's two really key parts of the label that we want to look for when it comes to avoiding weeds and undesirable things. One of those is going to be the other crops, and the other is going to be weed seed. And both of those are going to be important because these are evaluated by total weight. And a lot of our weed seeds are tremendously smaller than our grass seeds, so for them to have a measurable amount of weight in that bag of grass seed means that there's lots and lots of those weed seeds in there. So ideally, we want to purchase seed that's called certified seed, and basically that means when you look at the weed seed percentage or the other crop percentage, it's 0.00%, so there's none in there. If we do have maybe some cheaper grass seed, we could have weed seed or other crop that's as high as 0.01%. But again, that's still very small in comparison to the overall weight of the bag because those weed seeds are just so tiny.
3: I guess what we have to keep in mind is we're spreading this across the entire lawn, right?
4: Exactly. And if we're going to all this work to be overseeding or to be planting, we don't want to create ourselves headache or additional work later on in the season to have to either fight weeds or try to control these undesirable grasses that really detract from the overall quality of our lawn. So spending a little bit more money up front is really going to be important on a higher quality grass seed to avoid a lot of those problems long term.
3: Extension has done a lot of research on tall fescue, right? So we're pretty familiar with this?
4: It is. Tall fescue is going to be one of our most adaptable cool season grasses across the state. It does very well in the spring and fall, and like all cool season grasses, will struggle in the midsummer months. But it is going to be one of our most heat and drought tolerant cool season lawns. And especially for those who irrigate their lawns over the summer months, it can stay green and perform pretty well all season long. When we're looking for tall fescue grass seed, instead of looking for just one particular type of tall fescue grass seed, we really recommend people get a blend of tall fescue. Basically, a tall fescue blend is going to include 3 to 5 different varieties of tall fescue that are all different. And the idea being that if one of these varieties struggles in the shade or one of these varieties has more disease susceptibility, the others will be able to grow and kind of fill in. So depending on whatever environmental extreme you may be dealing, hopefully one or two of those varieties are better suited for that condition, even if one or two of the varieties doesn't perform as well.
3: That's K-State Extension horticulture expert Matt McKernan with information on how to select high-quality grass seed for cool season lawns. To learn more, contact your local extension office. And that'll do it for this edition of Agriculture Today. For Shelby Varner, I'm Jeff Wickman. This is the K-State Radio Network.
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6: The way we treat human remains is part of what defines a culture, and many archaeologists think that the ceremonial treatment of human remains is one of the markers of the beginning of human civilization. According to the Property Environmental Research Council, the United States puts as much steel into the making of coffins in a single year as it took to build the Golden Gate Bridge. We pour more reinforced concrete in the making of burial vaults in a year than it would take to build a two-lane highway from New York City to Detroit. Clearly, we take the treatment of our mortal remains seriously, but not always so. The strange story of what happened to three famous people after they shuffled off their mortal coil illustrates the complex relationship we have with and reaction we have to human remains. It is a macabre bit of history that deserves to be remembered. Oliver Cromwell rose to prominence as a general in the period of English civil wars called the Wars of the Three Kingdoms. When Parliament decided to try the imprisoned King Charles I, Cromwell supported the trial, thinking it the only way to end the civil wars, and was one of 59 members of the court who signed the king's death warrant. However, when the time of the execution came, no officer wanted to sign the actual order to behead the king and be responsible for regicide. It was Cromwell who signed the order. Charles I was executed by beheading on January 30th, 1649. When the wars ended with a parliamentary victory, a republic called the Protectorate was created in 1653. Cromwell was made Lord Protector, the head of government, for life. But Cromwell only lived another 5 years, dying of an infection in September 1658. He was interred at Westminster Abbey with an elaborate funeral, fit for a king. But the Protectorate proved unable to rule successfully without him. His third son, Richard Cromwell, was appointed Lord Protector, but he lacked his father's connections within both Parliament and the army, and rashly tried to extend the Protectorate's power. While he was never officially deposed, Richard Cromwell was removed from power, and in the confusing aftermath, Parliament restored the monarchy, inviting Charles's son, Charles II, to return after a promise of reforms, creating a constitutional monarchy. While the monarchy was restored in May 1660, Charles II was not officially crowned until April 1661. But the restoration of the monarchy created a difficult legacy for Oliver Cromwell, who had signed the death warrant for the previous king, Charles I, as well as anyone who had participated in the trial. Understandably upset at both the execution of his father and the precedent that that execution set in terms of the divine right of kings, Charles II and the new parliament had 12 members of the court that had tried Charles I tried for treason and executed. But three of the ringleaders, Cromwell, John Bradshaw, who had been the presiding judge at the trial, and Henry Ireton, who was Cromwell's son-in-law who had also signed the death warrant, were already deceased. Not content with merely hanging, drawing, and quartering the dozen regicides, Charles II also had the remains of Cromwell, Bradshaw, and Ireton disinterred and symbolically executed, publicly hanging their corpses in January 1661. Their heads were then removed and placed on spikes in front of Westminster Hall, where, having been embalmed, they lasted for some time. Cromwell's severed head remained on a spike on the roof of Westminster Hall until the 1680s, when it went missing, by some accounts falling after the rotted spike fell in a storm. The head, or at least what purported to be Cromwell's head, reappeared in a museum for curiosities in London in 1710. After the museum proprietor's death, the head somehow ended up in the hands of a drunkard and purported descendant of the Cromwell family, who had a habit of passing the thing around in bars. It was taken from him in payment for a debt, and in 1799 was sold to another pair who hoped to display it. The exhibition of the head turned out to be a failure, but the family of the owner kept possession of the head until 1815, when it was sold to a private collector named Wilkinson. But then doubts were raised about the authenticity of the remains, and at least one other pretender arose. Finally, in 1934, two scientists, a eugenicist and an anthropologist, compared the Wilkinson head to busts, portraits, and the death mask of Oliver Cromwell, and in a 104-page report, it determined it with moral certainty to be Cromwell's head. The Wilkinson family, which had possessed the head in a wooden box since 1815, had it interred in a secret location at Sydney Sussex College in 1960. The head of the once proud Lord Protector, buried with the honors of a king, went from being a warning to villains to a curiosity to a collection before finding their final resting place more than 200 years after the general's death. Oddly, it was also the English Civil War that affected the mortal remains of Catherine Parr, queen consort and sixth wife of Henry VIII. Catherine Parr had been twice widowed already when she caught the eye of King Henry VIII in 1543. The 52-year-old king had had his fifth wife, Catherine Howard, executed in 1542. He suffered from a number of issues with his health and had become increasingly irascible. 31-year-old Parr had developed a romantic relationship with Thomas Seymour, brother of the king's third wife, Jane, but when the king proposed, she felt that she had to accept, placing country above her personal concerns. Henry and Catherine were married July 12, 1543. She was a popular queen and helped to reconcile Henry with his daughters, Mary and Elizabeth, and in 1544 acted as the king's regent while Henry campaigned in France. Henry died January 28, 1547, leaving Catherine a large stipend as queen dowager. But she renewed her relationship with Thomas Seymour and married him a mere 5 months after Henry's death, a move that alienated both Henry's daughter, Lady Mary, and King Edward. In 1548, she became pregnant, a surprise since she had not conceived a child in her first three marriages. She and Thomas moved to an estate in Gloucestershire called Sudley Castle, accompanied by a ward, Lady Jane Grey. Catherine gave birth to a daughter, who she named Mary, on August 30th. Catherine died 6 days later of an infection, commonly at the time usually called childbed fever. She was entombed under the chapel of Sudley Castle. It was said to be the first Protestant funeral held in English in England. Lady Jane Grey, who had later briefly become queen after the death of Edward, was chief mourner. There is no record of what happened to her daughter after the age of 2, and she is generally assumed to have died in childhood. Her husband became implicated in a plot against the king and was executed in March 1549. The remains of the queen consort, wrapped in wax cloth and encased in a lead coffin under an obscure chapel, were nearly forgotten. Nearly 100 years later, the castle became a basis of royalist support for the English Civil War. The castle changed hands in the fighting, and the chapel was used by the parliamentarians as a slaughterhouse. The castle was severely damaged in the war, and in 1649 it was slighted, that is, deliberately destroyed by the parliamentarians to prevent it being used as a military post. The former queen was now entombed underneath a forgotten ruin. In May 1782, 234 years after Queen Catherine was entombed, as described in a work by 19th century historian Agnes Strickland, a group of lady sightseers visiting the ruins of the chapel noticed a block of alabaster and dug beneath it. Less than a foot beneath the earth, they found the leaden coffin of Queen Catherine. They opened holes in the coffin and found the remains to be in a remarkable state of preservation. Then they reburied the coffin. The coffin was uncovered again that summer by the person renting the land, who investigated further to find that under the cloth, the skin on the queen's arm was still soft and white. But merely opening the form-fitted coffin and exposing the remains to air meant that the remains would not stay so preserved. Now that the location of the remains was known, the coffin was opened again by curious sightseers. In 1792, the coffin was opened by a group of what has been described as ruffians and drunkards that did significant damage to the remains, by some accounts dismembering the corpse and taking all the queen's hair as souvenirs. In 1810, Sudley Castle was sold to the Duke of Buckingham and Chandos, who had Catherine's remains removed to his family tomb. By then, the corpse, which had remained so well preserved for over 2 centuries, had decayed to nothing but a skeleton. In the mid-19th century, the house and chapel were restored, and an ornate tomb with a marble effigy was created for Catherine Parr's remains. She was moved to her final resting place, the most ornate of the tombs of any of Henry's six wives, in 1863. But by then, all that was left of her remains was described as brown dust. But as strange as the story of Queen Catherine's remains is, it is not nearly as peculiar as that of the Wyoming outlaw, George Parrott. Not a lot is known about the early life of George Parrott. He was born in France in 1834, and his nickname, Big Nose George, was because he, famously, had a rather large nose, which ironically resembled the beak of a parrot. There's no clear record of how or when he immigrated to the United States or what led him to the life he chose, but by the 1870s, he was part of a notorious gang of outlaws in the American West. The gang were petty highwaymen who robbed freight wagons, payrolls, and stagecoaches in the Wyoming, Montana, and Dakota territories. In August 1878, Parrott and his gang had hatched a plan to rob a Union Pacific train by sabotaging the track on an isolated stretch, hoping to cause the train to derail. A work crew found the damage, and the plot was thwarted, and a posse was put on the outlaws' trail. Two lawmen, a deputy sheriff, and a Union Pacific detective tracked the gang to their hideout, but the gang ambushed and murdered the lawmen. The following February, the gang scored its most famous robbery, capturing a wealthy merchant they knew was carrying money to buy merchandise, despite the merchant traveling with a military escort. Reports vary, but Parrott and his gang made off with as much as $14,000. But that big score was George Parrott's last. In 1881, he was in a Montana bar and he had too much to drink and boasted about the murder of the two lawmen in 1878. Realizing that a reward was involved, someone contacted the law and Parrott was arrested in Miles City. Parrott had reason to be afraid. He was taken by train to Rawlins, Wyoming, to stand trial for the murders. Another gang member, Charlie Burris, called Dutch Charlie, who had also participated in the ambush of the two lawmen, had been pulled off the train in the town of Carbon before he could get to Rawlins to stand trial. A group of vigilantes demanded that he confessed, and when he refused, they lynched him from a telegraph pole. On his way to Rawlins in 1881, Parrott was also pulled off the train and threatened with hanging. To save his life, he admitted to the murders and gave details of the crime. He was saved from lynching, but when he reached Rawlins, he was quickly convicted, and in April 1881 was sentenced to death by hanging. Desperate, Big Nose George planned an escape. He had managed to secretly cut through a bolt of his leg shackles, and when a jailer named Robert Rankin came to check on him at night, he assaulted the jailer, beating him with the heavy leg chains. But Rankin's wife heard the commotion, and according to newspapers at the time, quickly arrived on scene with a six-shooter and held the prisoner until help arrived. When the news spread through the town that Parrott had attacked Rankin, a mob formed. According to the Quincy Daily Herald on March 24th, Big Nose George was taken by a party of men out of the jail at 10:55. There being no convenient trees, a noose was thrown over the crossbar of a telegraph pole. The noose was placed around his neck, and George was forced to climb a 14-foot ladder. His last words reportedly were, "I will jump, boys, and break my neck." But it wasn't that clean. George had managed to free his hands from the ropes that had been used to bind him. As he hung on the rope, he grabbed the pole, trying to hold himself up. His legs were locked in irons, so he could not grip with them. Slowly, his strength failed, and he slipped down the pole until the noose tightened, and he slowly strangled. It was a gruesome end for a bad man, but what happened to his remains was even more bizarre than his demise. With no one to claim the body, George's remains were taken by two doctors, Thomas McGee and John Osborne, who decided to study the corpse to see if they could determine the physical characteristics that explained George's criminality. During their efforts, they sawed off the top of his skull to examine his brain. The skull top was given to Dr. McGee's teenage assistant. It's not really clear what experiments were performed on the unfortunate remains of George of the Large Proboscis, but at some point skin was removed from the cadaver and sent to Denver to be tanned. Sources differ on what all was made from the leather of Big Nose George. Some say gloves, some claim a doctor's bag, but there's certainty that part of George was used to make a pair of two-toned shoes. And as an added macabre twist, when Dr. Osborne in 1892 became the first Democrat to be elected territorial governor of Wyoming, he wore his Big Nose George skin shoes to the inaugural ball. Newspaper stories in the 1930s indicated that the Osborne family still had the shoes, but it was unclear what had become of the rest of George's remains. In 1950, a crew digging a foundation in downtown Rawlins uncovered a whiskey barrel that included some human bones and the bottom half of a skull. Some townspeople recall the story that the top of George's skull had been given to Dr. McGee's assistants. In the time since, the assistant, Lillian Heath, had attained a medical degree, becoming the first licensed female doctor in the state of Wyoming. Not only was Dr. Heath still alive, she still had the top of George's skull, which she had variously used as an ashtray, a pencil holder, and a doorstop. Lillian traveled to Rawlins, where the top of the skull was found to be a perfect fit with the part of the skull found in the barrel. The lower part of the skull, the shoes made from his skin, and a death mask of the Big Nose Bandit are now on display in the Carbon County Museum in Rawlins, Wyoming. And the top of his skull and the manacles that he wore while being hanged are on display in the Union Pacific Museum in Omaha, Nebraska. While newspapers at the time say that the rest of George's remains were interred, the location of those bones has never been revealed. The odd story of what happened to the human remains of Oliver Cromwell, Catherine Parr, and Big Nose George Parrott illustrates the complex relationship that humans have with human remains. sometimes revered and sometimes reviled, the reaction to the abuse of these famous corpses reveals the human fascination with the hereafter. All three of these sets of remains, while treated differently upon death, ended up becoming curiosities. And their story deserved to be remembered, if for no other reason than how we humans treat our dead says much about the living. I hope you enjoyed this episode of The History Guy, short snippets of forgotten history between 10 and 15 minutes long. Be sure to follow The History Guy on Facebook, Instagram, Twitter, and check out our merchandise on teespring.com. And if you'd like more episodes on forgotten history, all you need to do is subscribe.
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1: It's time for a look at your markets here on KFRM. In the grain markets for corn, September is down 3 3/4 at 515. December is down 4.5 at 539. And March is down 4.25 at 554. For the Kansas City wheat, September is down 20 3/4 at 794. December is down 21 at 813 1/4. And March is down 21.5 at 826 1/4. For the Chicago wheat, September is down 21 at 733 3/4, December's down 23 at 751, and March is down 23.5 at 767 1/4. In the soybeans, September is up 2 3/4 at 1304.5, November's up 4.5 at 5 now at 1315 1/4. And January is up 4.5 at 1329.5. For the soybean meal, September is up 460 at 343.80. October is up 450 at 347.40. And December is up 480 at 354.40. For the soybean oil, September is down 105 at 69.45, October is down 113 at 69.51, and December is down 103 at 69.93. In the cotton futures, October is down 167 at 84.71, December is down 172 at 87.21, and March is down 178 at 89.52. In the livestock futures for live cattle, October is up 447 at 214.45, December is up 480 at 216.85, and February is up 452 at 218.52. For the feeder cattle, September is up 680 at 325.77, October is up 715 at 321.52, and November's up 747 at 315.82. For the lean hogs, October's down 20 at 83.57, December's down 17 at 74.15, and February is down 10 at 76.77. In the oil futures, West Texas crude is up 59 at 91.60. Gasoline is up 1 penny at 3.11, and heating oil is
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1: 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Coming up next, we've got livestock lines, and shortly we'll have morning market analysis with Pinion.
11: If it happens in agriculture, it happens here. 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
1: This is Steve Knopfinger for Livestock Lines, and today I'm talking with Courtney Heller. She is the Director of Technical and Export Services at the U.S. Meat Export Federation. Today, she's going to discuss the recent suspension of exports to Mexico of lamb and sheep offal. Courtney, could you tell us about the history of classical scrapies and sheep and what some of the risks are, or maybe are not?
12: Yeah, sure. Scrapie is an older disease that we sheep producers have been dealing with for a very long time. We had our last case of scrapie back in 2021, and this most recent classical scrapie test was found positive as part of the USDA's just tracing and eradication program. So the system is working. USDA is testing at random according to schedule, and they did find this positive. So we've been 5 years between scrapie positive findings. When it comes to WOA, the World Organization for Animal Health, a country can achieve scrapie-free status if they've been 7 years without finding a positive. And that, of course, means you must also be testing to a certain standard.
1: And I understand Mexico implemented a ban on U.S. sheep and lamb, offal and viscera. Can you tell our listening audience in Kansas and Oklahoma a little bit more about this and also the impact on sheep and lamb producers?
12: So initially, when this finding was announced, APHIS noted they didn't expect much of an impact on trade, and traditionally there hasn't been. Currently, Mexico has imposed a restriction on offal and variety meat from sheep and goats that originate in the U.S. We have requested USDA ask for more information on why, because there really hasn't been a science-based explanation for this ban on these particular products. In the meantime, there really isn't an alternate market for some of these products at this time that have been going to Mexico.
1: And you mentioned it's really not a concern for humans or for sheep and goats in the U.S. as far as transmission. Did I understand that right?
12: Yeah, that's correct. The way transmission occurs in scrapie tends to be primarily dammed to their lambs, though some kind of horizontal transmission can occur within a flock, which is why it's so important that our sheep and goat producers maintain that scrapie program that the USDA has in place. USDA has a mandatory tagging requirement for all sheep and goats, and that helps to trace back and check to see if there is a chance, even if it's low, for scrapie to be passed from one sheep to another.
1: Does resistance to scrapies come out of a particular breed of sheep?
12: Not as far as I'm aware. For a long time, they've identified the gene, or the two genes, but especially codon 171, where scraper resistance is carried, and that's been across all sheep and goats. I'm a sheep producer myself in Michigan, and we focus on breeding for the genes that are resistant to scrapie. And I think it's important that the rest of the industry also make sure to be doing the same.
1: And if folks would like to keep updated on things as far as sheep exports or others, where could they go to as far as a website?
12: Our website is usmef.org. It stands for U.S. Meat Export Federation.org. And they're very welcome to go through our website, and they can contact me. My information is on the website as well.
1: Thank you, Courtney, for sharing that with us today. This is Steve Knopfinger for Livestock Lines. Have a good one.
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14: Long before Europeans came to North America, horses existed here. 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I'm Rick Lamb, and this is the Horse Show Minute. Linda Littlewolf is a Native American historian and horsewoman. She has studied the impact horses had on her ancestors, the Plains Indians, and what her research has taught her may surprise you.
15: The horse is not native to this country. 10,000 years ago, the modern-day horse Equus calabus disappeared entirely from the North American continent. 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
14: It wasn't until the 1500s that horses were reintroduced to North America by Spanish explorers. But what about those original American horses? 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I'm Rick Lamb, and this has been the Horse Show Minute. Ride safe.
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18: Pachycert's got that magic ingredient called retsin. Retsin, ding! What is retsin? So isn't that stuff that makes your mouth go ding? I thought it was too, and called the 800 number one day. I was kind of bored. I called them up, hey, what's retsin? They put me on hold. I waited. Yes, hello? Yeah, I want to know what retsin is. Hold on. Finally, I got found out. You know what retsin is? Vegetable oil and animal fat combined. It is. They made up their own name for it. Search with grease.
17: This Family Comedy Minute has been brought to you by New Missions. I'm Tim DeTellis, president of New Missions, reminding you to make a difference right where you are.

0: It's time for a look at your markets here with Derek Hermisch of Opinion. Derek, how are the markets doing today?
1: They are strong, Steve. They are quite strong. We have grains were down today through the overnight. They really dropped off. I don't know, it was around 4 or 5 o'clock a.m. There was a story that came out. Putin must have been interviewed by somebody, and he whispered out in the air that, oh, yeah, there's a chance for peace between Russia and Ukraine. Didn't really give a whole lot more elaboration than that. But, you know, when you're up here, you get up these lofty levels, you got the funds that are probably, I wouldn't doubt, in record long net positions on corn and soybeans, which would be over 400,000 contracts to the long side for the managed money funds on corn. If they are, we'll get an update on that tomorrow afternoon. But so something hits the wire, you know, a little something there, and down we go pretty quick. I don't think the farmer selling, you know, you look at traditional stuff, more traditional, when we have them runs up, you know, if it's maybe May, June time frame, you know, farmers are a little more willing sellers at that point. But that's, you know, maybe more traditional time frames, and funds got somebody to trade out against, you know, if they're long the market and the market rallies and the farmers are the ones they can, you know, as they're buying, farmers are selling, keep things a little bit more in check. But I would anticipate farmer selling has probably dried up to a pretty big degree. There's been several opportunities to sell this year. Guys have sold into it. Guys probably getting a little bullish now. Market has turned. It is bullish. I mean, you can't look at a chart and not say that. Market's bullish. We've gone through some pretty big resistance levels to get to where we're at. Bull markets can end pretty fast, and they have to be fed, you know, is the thing. But we were down today, and wheat is still down from, I guess, Putin's interview. That's what I would point to. And you're looking at December Casey wheat's down 21 cents. That puts it at 813. It is off the lows, though, by 17 cents. I mean, we were down. We were approaching a limit down day if it would have kept going. So it's bounced off the low some. December Chicago wheat is down 23.5 cents at 750. That is also off the lows by 20 cents. So, you know, making a move to the northerly direction there. But corn and soybeans, this is actually quite reminiscent of Monday's move. Monday wheat was down pretty big like this. Corn and beans kind of went down a little bit, but then they held pretty strong. They came right back. And didn't really flinch all that much. Now there's a little more flinching here today. Corn was down. So beef corn right now is down 3 cents at 540. The low of the day is 526.5. So we are 14 cents off the lows already. Yes, we are. It's pretty, like I said, pretty stout market. You're chopping some people up, you know, potentially, but recovering and you know, staying in there. Soybeans. Even more so, soybeans are up. November beans are up a nickel. That puts them at 13.15. The low of the day is 12.90. And all your bullish stories are still there. I think probably the most obvious one now for soybeans is weather's not good. Weather's not good for a finish year. I think beans look tremendous for most of this year, probably until the last 2 weeks. And we know they're made in August, and it's been a while since we've tested that. You know, the making them in August seems like a lot of the last several years. You know, it's variable, I realize, but for the nation as a whole, we've squeezed out some rains in August or early September even, and we got some rains in early August and a lot of rain in you know, some of those I states, and they'll probably still have pretty good beans. I don't think that's maybe going to be where the hit's at, but. In your plain states, and especially, you know, your southerly, like our area and south, where they're not planting those, you know, as early maturing beans that they do in the north, going to take a hit. And I assume that's a decent part of this rally we've had now. There's some other things. China keeps buying. I mean, there's other stuff to point to. We had some biodiesel news that was, I think, friendly the other day, but bean oil has been down last couple of days, but that's after it rallied pretty big the week before. So you're seeing some different things, but I would say just what you're seeing, it is not a market that is stable by any means, and bulls should be nervous with how long the funds are with this market. But it is also displaying that, oh yeah, bulls are still here, and we're getting some dips, we're buying them. Wouldn't doubt we could have a bigger, you know, there'll be a bigger dip take place at a later date, and it'll last more than one day. But and we'll see our yields, come out, and there will be a USD report next Friday. I think it'll be a little bigger deal than what it is in sometimes those September reports, and that could be a big moving day, and not it doesn't have to be to the upside. The market's bullish right now, but. And depending on what we do between now and then, you know, if we climb higher, markets can top out on on bullish news if it was a bullish crop report. But market is still bullish right now. That's the takeaway for today. Wheat scared, you know, with what could happen there. And then everybody likes it. Funds in a big net long position if Ukraine and Russia declared peace tomorrow somehow. Yeah, everything's going to go down, so there's probably not much doubt about that. But that is your grains today. Pretty exciting stuff here that we've had in the last 2 weeks, and still quite exciting today. And better yet, for most, I'm guessing, listening, cattle are higher today. It's been a little while since we've had an up day like this. I initially thought maybe because corn was taking a break, and I'm sure they responded to that a little bit, but it is... I don't know that I would give it an all-clear sign, but a rally like this, you know, maybe you can breathe a little easier. Maybe we have found a low spot for now. Maybe business is going to start trading again, and it's not all doom and gloom, and we can have not such heavy losses for those selling their stuff right now. But, and as far as, I think there was some news, but I don't know. I don't have the news in front of me right now. I'm doing some grain stuff here today, but cattle are higher. December live up 485. That puts them at 1687. You are approximately, you're still only $5.50 off the lows, contract lows, nearby lows. Call it the nearby lows. But a nice up move and an up big today. Feeders, November feeders, we'll quote the November. They're the highest up day so far. They're up 740. Puts them at 315.75. They are approximately $11.50 off of their lows from last week, August 26th. So, catch a little relief. Good to see. Finally, that cattle market's been getting banged up pretty hard. Lean hogs, December lean hogs are down 50 cents at 73.82. Outside markets. Stock market's up today. Has been a loser in the last month, but having a pretty big up day after recovering yesterday. The Dow's up 600 points, 53,724. That's the September Dow. September S&P up 76 points at 77,53. And with what it's done in the last couple of days, still looks like a pretty solid stock market. Gold and silver, they would have been tough to trade, I feel like, if you look at a chart of them. Would have got chopped up. Took a big spill late last week and early this week. Recovered off some newish nearby lows from yesterday and today. Gold's up 122 points. It puts it at 4502 on the October gold. The December silver contract is up 215 at 67.61. And crude oil, which has been tearing higher here of late, just steady today. We're about unchanged. So we'll leave it at that. Those are your markets, Steve.
0: Thank you, Derek. Please remind our listeners where they can reach you at if they would like more information.
1: Best way is to give us a ring, 888-452-8751.
0: Thanks, Derek. Have a good one.
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3: Breaking news this hour from Town Hall. I'm Rich Thomason. The U.S. Energy Secretary says a massive energy deal with oil-rich Venezuela is a win for both Americans and Venezuelans. It will revive an energy architecture left in a shambles by years of socialist control.
4: Energy Secretary Chris Wright is in Venezuela.
5: President Trump's mission in Venezuela is straightforward. The mission is to bring peace, freedom, opportunity, and prosperity to the people of Venezuela.
4: Wright says he believes this will bring many thousands of jobs.
5: And starting this ball rolling of peace, opportunity, and prosperity for everyone.
4: Yet because Venezuela's energy infrastructure is severely degraded and the nation is operating under international sanctions, its daily production is just over 1 million barrels. The U.S. produces almost 14 million barrels of oil per day. I'm Ed Donahue.
3: Gunfire at a Minneapolis high-rise apartment building left three people, including the gunman, dead. At least five others, two police officers among them, were wounded.
6: Our Minneapolis police officers acted with incredible bravery and courage. Upon entering the building, it was apparent that this was an active shooting. They rescued victims, brought people to safety, helped get approximately four people to the hospital, all while getting shot at themselves.
3: Minneapolis Mayor Jacob Frey. Jurors in the Lindsey Clancy trial are trying again, struggling to reach a verdict as they debate whether the Massachusetts mother is criminally responsible for killing her three young children. The jury has told the judge more than once that it's deadlocked, the judge ordering jurors to keep trying for a verdict. On Wall Street, the Dow is up 430 points, the Nasdaq 229 points higher. More on these stories, townhall.com.
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12: It's Trish Swoboda with KFRM, and it's time to take a look at your Oklahoma news today in your Oklahoma Journal entry. Midwest city leaders are considering new regulations for data centers as communities across Oklahoma continue to debate the growth of the industry. The proposed rules would establish additional requirements for data center developments in the city. The move comes as concerns grow about the potential impact of large facilities on local resources, including

0: Midwest City's proposal adds to a broader discussion about how Oklahoma communities should balance economic development and the demands created by expanding data center operations. Oklahoma Attorney General Gentner Drummond announced a multi-state legal victory against New York's Climate Change Superfund Act after a federal court struck down the law. The U.S. District Court for the Northern District of New York ruled the law unenforceable. The legislation sought to impose $75 billion in fines on energy producers for emissions connected to past energy production. Drummond and a coalition of attorneys general challenged the law, with the Trump administration and representatives of the coal, oil, and natural gas industries also joining the case. The court determined that New York's law exceeded the state's authority and conflicted with federal interests in regulating air pollution. The ruling found that the Federal Clean Air Act establishes rules for interstate air pollution that prevent New York from enforcing its own requirements. The court also ruled that the Foreign Affairs Doctrine prevents the state from regulating emissions connected to international activity. The Oklahoma Conservation Commission has launched a new program to help landowners manage invasive woody species across the state's agricultural landscapes. The Invasive Woody Species Cost Share Program will provide financial assistance to qualifying landowners within designated program boundaries. The goal is to help control invasive woody plants and support healthier agricultural land. Applications will open September 1st and must be submitted by November 1st. Approved applicants will be required to follow and maintain conservation practices outlined in their Invasive Woody Species Conservation Plan. The OCC Land Management Division will review, score, and rank applications before notifying landowners of funding decisions. Landowners interested in the program can contact their local conservation district or the OCC Land Management Division for additional information about eligibility, application requirements, and program boundaries. AT&T is offering up to $10,000 for information leading to an arrest as copper theft continues to affect communities across Oklahoma. The telecommunications company reports more than 300 copper theft incidents in Oklahoma so far in 2026. Thieves target copper wiring and other equipment, which can leave customers without phone or internet service and create costly repairs. Oklahoma is among the states experiencing a rise in copper theft as the value of the metal continues to make the material a target for thieves. The thieves can also damage telecommunications infrastructure and disrupt services for residents and businesses. AT&T is asking people who have information about copper thefts to report it to authorities. The company hopes the reward will encourage people to provide information that helps investigators identify and arrest those responsible. The increase in theft has prompted renewed concerns about protecting critical telecommunications infrastructure across Oklahoma. A tick-borne allergy is affecting more Oklahomans as the Lone Star tick continues to spread across the state. Alpha-gal syndrome can develop after a person is bitten by a Lone Star tick. The tick can transfer a sugar molecule that causes the immune system to react to mammal products, including beef, pork, and dairy. Reactions can range from stomach problems and swelling to severe allergic reactions. The condition can be difficult to diagnose because symptoms may not appear until hours after exposure. The CDC estimates as many as 450,000 Americans are living with alpha-gal syndrome. Oklahoma State University researchers have found that invasive eastern red cedar trees are providing habitat that helps Lone Star ticks survive and spread into western Oklahoma. Beginning in November, Oklahoma doctors and laboratories will be required to report positive alpha-gal blood tests to state health officials. The new requirement is intended to help officials track the condition across Oklahoma. And that's a look at your Oklahoma News Today in your Oklahoma Journal entry. For more news from the KFRM listening area, visit KFRM.com. For your KFRM News, the voice of the Plains, I'm Trish Swoboda.
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1: Now time for a look at the weather on KFRM. In Nebraska tonight, mainly clear skies with lows in the upper 60s to around 70. On Friday, mostly sunny skies with a slight chance for a storm late in the west, highs in the mid-90s to around 100. In Oklahoma tonight, clear skies expected with lows in the mid-70s. On Friday, sunny conditions with a slight chance for a storm late in the panhandle, highs in the upper 90s to around 100. In Kansas tonight, clear and quiet with lows in the mid-70s. And on Friday, sunny with a slight chance for a storm late in the west, highs in the upper 90s to around 100 across the state. And that's been a look at the weather on KFRM.
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5: Research shows SCN continues to adapt to PI 88788 resistance. Hello everyone, I'm Brent Barnett with Managing for Profit on Brownfield. Iowa State University's Greg Tilka, who helps with SCN research with the SCN Coalition, says analysis of more than two decades of data collected by Iowa State University from farmers' fields in Iowa reveals that soybean cyst nematode continues to develop increased reproduction on PI 88788, the most widely used SCN resistance in soybean varieties.
6: When you're as old as me, you've had 30 years under your belt, and you've done some things repeatedly, you can look for trends. And one of the things I've been blessed to be able to do is to evaluate SCN-resistant soybean varieties with soybean checkoff funding from Iowa Soybean Association. And so in 2017, we published a 15-year look at resistant varieties and how well they control the nematode. And most of the varieties available in that 15-year period had PI 88788 resistance. And it showed the beginning or maybe the middle of the loss of effectiveness of 88788. We've recently added more than a decade more of data and redid the analysis. And unfortunately, the trend is even stronger. It's really clear that 88788 is losing its or lost 60% of its effectiveness. And so just so you know, the soybean breeders consider a soybean variety that's 40% effective, they call that moderately susceptible. So our resistant 88788 varieties are behaving as moderately susceptible. Now, the bit of good news is that we're starting to see varieties with a second type of resistance called Peking. And Peking looks great. It looks too great, if I can make a joke, because I'm worried that everybody's going to switch to Peking and never look back. And well, number one, they can't do that right now because the number of varieties is only about 20% that have Peking. But number two, and most importantly for your listeners, is it will not last as long as 88788. So we're going to lose it much quicker. And we don't have a third option waiting in the wings. So we need, the coalition has helped get the message out. We need farmers to embrace the new Peking resistance, but rotate it with the old resistance, PK 88788. Peking will make 88788 better. And then also we want farmers to be active in using seed treatments and rotating to non-host crops.
5: Dylan Mangel with the University of Nebraska-Lincoln talks about the best management strategies to fight against SCN.
6: So management is, it's tough to decide when to start managing for SCN because often you can have, we see no visible symptoms on crops, even if they're losing yield. And just the sheer number of acres that this shows up on, even if it's low levels of yield loss, that adds up to a huge amount of yield loss. When you think about management, first step is just figuring out if you have it. Soil testing is the best way to do that when you can't see if it's damaging the plants from above. And a lot of states offer free soil testing programs. So work with your local extension services and identify those. We're also really lucky that corn is a non-host crop to this nematode. So just rotating from soybean to corn for at least a year and back to soybean, it's going to really keep those numbers down a lot. After that, considering a nematode protectant seed treatment will also go a long way for this as well.
5: Tilka and Mangel both spoke to Brownfield at the 2026 Farm Progress Show. I'm Brent Barnett with Managing for Profit on Brownfield.
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8: 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Katie Collins and her husband Taylor bought 600 acres of dried-up river bottom land near Fredericksburg, Texas, in 2017.
10: So when we first bought the property, we wanted to take baselines of everything. So we took baseline soil samples. We had less than 0.5% of organic matter in our soil. We took water infiltration tests all around the property, and there was not a single water infiltration test that infiltrated.
8: In short, it was a mess. Collins says they put bison on the property to help restore the grasslands. They took additional steps to regenerate the land, and not long after, a dried-up creek began to flow again.
10: Even on the most degraded parts of our property, we couldn't find a piece that wouldn't infiltrate the water within 3 minutes.
8: Collins gets a little emotional when talking about the rejuvenation.
10: I think for Taylor and I, we look at what has happened to that creek, and we want to take credit for it, but the reality is the land is so forgiving. The forgiveness is built into all land, and it's our job as stewards to really just get out of the way.
8: That's Farm to Fork. I'm Daryl Anderson.
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13: Thank you, Bill. It is Thursday, September 3rd, 2026. Here's what's happening today in America. Donald Trump floats regime change in Iran. Tiger Woods makes a plea deal in Florida. Check your pockets for a new coin. And a new survey ranks the most popular dog breeds in America. That's all coming up. Then I will be here with your message of the day about Abdulrahman Mohammed al-Sayed. But first, President Trump pushing for a potential uprising in Tehran on Truth Social. The commander-in-chief said, quote, Iran is just playing out the inevitable. When are the Iranian people going to rise up and fight? The U.S. and Iran traded strikes this week after the mullahs attacked American military targets in the Middle East. Tiger Woods striking a deal in Florida. The state charged the golfer with reckless driving after he flipped his car last March. Woods pleaded no contest, which means I'm not going to fight the charges, and will pay a fine of $1,000 and have his driver's license suspended for 5 years. The suspension also applies to golf carts. Woods faced similar charges in 2017 when police found him sleeping behind the wheel of a running car. He tested positive then for marijuana and prescription painkillers. The U.S. Mint announced that $1 coins featuring President Trump have entered circulation and can also be purchased on its website. In addition to the president's portrait, the U.S. Mint said the coins commemorate the 250th anniversary of the signing of the Declaration of Independence. It has inscriptions 1776 to 2026 on it, also Liberty, and of course, In God We Trust. You can buy these coins online. They come in rolls, 25 to a roll for $61, or a bag of 100 coins goes for $154.50. The coins can be used as legal tender, of course. The Mint said these coins are also in circulation, so check your pocket change. Collect them today. The coins are not real gold. They're made from a gold-colored finish made of manganese brass. They were produced at the Philadelphia Mint. The Mint said 250,000 of these coins have a special July 4th marking on them, which have been randomly included in the rolls and bags. These were struck on the 4th of July at the Philadelphia Mint. An annual survey from the American Kennel Club listing the most popular dog breeds in America. The top five, the poodle, followed by German Shepherd, Golden Retriever, French Bulldog, and the number one dog for the 20th year in a row, the Labrador Retriever. 40% of homes in America have at least one dog as a pet. I'm Mike Slater from the podcast Politics by Faith. 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Also, youtube.com/@politicsbyfaith. I'll be back with your message of the day about Abdul Al-Sayed.
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17: This is Dakota Livesay chronicling another true story taken from the 1800s, a time known to all as the Old West. Today's story has a moral for those who partake of strong spirits. When we're through, you may well decide to put aside the bottle and live a sober life.

0: It was 1864 in Jackson County, Missouri. Two men, Dick Merritt and Jeb Sharp, had murdered a horse trader named John Bascom. The two men were arrested and put on trial. The judge sentenced them to be hanged, and he said it must be done within 24 hours. There wasn't much of an appeals process in the Old West. So on September 6th, the townspeople frantically started building a gallows for the hanging. Just before the 24-hour deadline was up, the two men were grabbed, sacks were put over their heads, and they were led to the gallows. At the gallows, ropes were placed around their necks, and the trap door was sprung just before the deadline. The townspeople congratulated themselves on a job well done. Sheriff Clifford Stewart went back to his office to take care of the final paperwork. But when he stepped inside his office, Sheriff Stewart had a surprise of his life. There in the cell were the murderers, Dick Merrick and Jeb Sharp. At first, he thought it was surely a mirage, but it sure wasn't. Within a matter of hours, the situation had been sorted out. It seems that the night before, two men had been arrested for drunkenness, and they had been grabbed by mistake. The men were still too drunk to protest, and Merrick and Sharp sure weren't going to tell anyone they had the wrong men. This story should persuade any person of the merits of living a temperate life. Oh, one other thing. Since the judge had required the sentence to be carried out within 24 hours and it wasn't, the two killers were set free. You've just heard another story from Old West Radio. I'm Dakota Livesay.
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2: Can you justify your suit against someone on grounds you didn't know you had when you signed the contract? The court roared at that question in the case of the Lovable Lions. I'm Curtis Howard with today's Point of Law. Felina traveled with a circus. She was a lion tamer who loved her lions and they loved her. It was people Felina couldn't stand. More and more, butterflies fluttered in her stomach when she had to face a live audience of people. When the doctor told her those butterflies were becoming ulcers, she decided to retire to a quiet little place in the country. She found 5 acres with a house and a lot of trees. She paid the owner, Jock Milford, $25,000 as earnest money. He promised to furnish a policy of title insurance before the deal was closed. But a few days later, when she walked her lions around the place, they growled disdainfully. Felina knew what that meant. She went to Milford and said, I'm sorry, but the lions don't like it here. I'll have to find something else, so I'll have to take my deposit back. Milford said, well, you can back out if you want, but you aren't entitled to a return of your deposit. I get to keep that. So Felina went to her attorney, who reviewed the title. He said, it turns out that Milford gave a lease on that property, and the lease is almost a year to run. We might be able to defend on that ground. In court, her attorney said, now, Milford was supposed to give Felina good title at the time she bought, but we've now discovered he'd already leased it out, and he can't put her into possession. Therefore, she isn't bound by her agreement and is entitled to a return of her $25,000. Milford's attorney said, fact is that Felina didn't know about that outstanding lease when she signed the contract to buy, so she didn't have a legally sufficient reason for withdrawing. She and her lions merely changed their minds. That's not enough. She should not be able to bring up a defense she didn't know she had when she made the contract. Milford is therefore entitled to keep the deposit. Will Felina get her money back? Can you justify your suit against someone on grounds you didn't know you had when you signed the contract? Yes, said the New Mexico Supreme Court. Milford didn't have complete title to the land he was selling. What Felina knew or didn't know at the time doesn't affect that. Milford couldn't have sold it to her, as agreed in any case. Felina and her lions are entitled to a return of their money. It's a point of law.
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6: Now time for a look at the weather on KFRM. In Nebraska tonight, mainly clear skies with lows in the upper 60s to around 70. On Friday, mostly sunny skies with a slight chance for a storm late in the west, highs in the mid-90s to around 100. In Oklahoma tonight, clear skies expected with lows in the mid-70s. On Friday, sunny conditions with a slight chance for a storm late in the panhandle, highs in the upper 90s to around 100. In Kansas tonight, clear and quiet with lows in the mid-70s. And on Friday, sunny with a slight chance for a storm late in the west, highs in the upper 90s to around 100 across the state. And that's been a look at the weather on KFRM.
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6: Now time for a market update on KFRM. September corn. September corn down 3 3/4 at 515, December down 3 3/4 at 539, and March down 3.5 at 554 3/4. September Kansas City wheat down 20 at 794 3/4, December down 20 1/4 at 814, and March down 21 at 826 3/4. September Chicago wheat down 22.5 at 732 1/4. December down 24 3/4 at 749 1/4. In March down 24 at 766. September soybeans up 2 at 1303. November up 4 3/4 at 1315. And January up 5 at 1330. September soybean meal up 490 at 344.10, October up 490 at 347.90, and December up 520 at 354.80. September soybean oil down 112 at 69.38, October down 118 at 69.46, and December down 108 at 69.88. In the livestock futures, October live cattle up 440 at 214.57, December up 462 at 216.65, and February up 440 at 218.40. September feeder cattle up 690 at 325.87, October up 725 at 321.62, and November up 755 at 315.90. October lean hogs down 42 at 83.35. December down 45 at 73.87. And February down 40 at 76.47. In the oil futures, West Texas crude up 55 cents at 91.56. Gasoline up 2 cents at 3.12. And heating oil up down 5 cents at 4.62. And that's been the market update on KFRM.
11: I'm Chad Wolf with your Northwest Kansas update on 550 KFRM. Happy Thursday. As always, thank you so much for tuning in. Another hot one today in Northwest Kansas as we continue with this prolonged stretch of hot weather, not only in Northwest Kansas and around the state, but entire midsection of the United States, sweltering heat as of late in Northwest Kansas. That heat taking a toll on crops, also livestock as well. As people crop-wise in Northwest Kansas, kind of hard to tell the difference between crops naturally maturing and burning up in Northwest Kansas. People-wise, folks making accommodations to account for this heat. Noticed the majority of high school football games, not only in Northwest Kansas, but around the state, delaying kickoff of the high school football season tomorrow night, pushing game time back about an hour to that 8 o'clock start as opposed to a 7 o'clock start, and hopefully getting into a little bit cooler weather. So got that kind of going on, but that heat not ending anytime soon. Today's high 99, but like yesterday, see temperatures into the triple digits. 103, for example, a high around Northwest Kansas. Again, more of the same upcoming tomorrow, maybe even hotter. 102 actually in the forecast for Northwest Kansas tomorrow. Looks like upper 90s for the most part through the weekend. Could be mid-90s coming back early next week. Not as hot middle of next week. Right now, forecast saying temperatures into the low 90s middle of next week. We'll have to see what happens. Any relief would certainly be welcome at this point in time. Rainfall chances in Northwest Kansas. Can't rule out a shot or a chance of a shower or thunderstorm every afternoon and evening, but it's pretty unlikely. Those chances probably won't yield much in terms of actual activity, and certainly not much in terms of meaningful rainfall over a big area. Looks like the best chance of rain in Northwest Kansas probably tomorrow night, with some more chances early next week. Of course, we'll keep an eye on that. College football, Northwest Kansas sports front, big one down in Hayes tonight. Fort Hays State University football 1-0 on the season. Their home opener tonight down at Lewis Field Stadium in Hayes. They'll take on a tough CSU Pueblo squad. CSU Pueblo ranked in the top five. It should be a good one. That's where I'll be. Hope to see you there as well. Have a great day. Talk to you tomorrow to wrap up the week. For your KFRM News, the voice of the Plains, I'm Chad Wolf.
12: Producers near Milford, Junction City, and the big pastures of southern Geary County know your best source of ag information is KFRM 550 AM, the voice of the Plains.
13: And now it's time to go back to the times when the Plains cattle industry was young. Cow Tales and Cattle Trails with the cowboy, Jim Gray.
14: Well, you know, when the cattle drives first really began to take off, all these young boys down in South Texas, and some of them never been off the farm, and some of them watched herds go north for years before they finally said goodbye to mom and dad and took off. But it was pretty good pay for a young guy who had never really seen any real money. A typical cowboy job would pay a dollar a day and found. So that would be, you know, 30 day month, or here's 30 bucks a month. And found meaning your keep, which was a bedroll and someplace to sit while you chowed down on beef stew. But the cook could probably bring in as much as $50 a month. A good trail boss would probably bring in $50 to $60 a month. There were then positions, as this thing developed, there were positions that were created, such as a general manager. When a contracting operation had a half a dozen to a dozen trail herds on the road, they hired a general manager who laid it all out and kept everything moving. And he could get paid maybe $100 a month. Most of these guys, there wasn't, since you're getting paid a dollar a day and found, you didn't have that much expense on the way up. If you had a few coins in your pocket, you might spend them at one of the trading towns on the way through, but they generally were not paid until the cattle were sold. And that was one reason why, when they got to the end of the trail and they intended to graze those cattle for a while, well, they didn't need all their cowboys. They're going to have to pay off some of them. So they would often peddle a few of their cattle ahead of time, and that way they would have the money to pay off the hands that were going to be let off. The rest of them would be then paid once all the cattle were sold.
13: That was Jim Gray, Executive Director of the National Drovers Hall of Fame in Ellsworth, Kansas, and author of Desperate Seed, Ellsworth, Kansas in the Violent Frontier.
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19: Breaking news this hour at Town Hall. I'm Bob Agnew in Washington. Iran has targeted Kuwait, continuing attacks on Gulf states after U.S. strikes earlier this week.
20: Sirens sounded in Kuwait early Thursday, where air defenses intercepted missile and drone attacks during a blatant Iranian aggression, the country's Ministry of Defense says on X. It comes after U.S. allies Bahrain and Jordan said their air defense systems intercepted several Iranian air attacks on Wednesday. Fighting between the U.S. and Iran has increased this week after the U.S. hit Iranian rocket launchers on an island in the Strait of Hormuz on Sunday, saying Iran was planning to use them to shoot mines into the waterway. I'm Charles de Ledesma.
19: The Dutch Central Bank is moving part of its gold reserves from North America to London as it boosts its crisis preparedness plans. Officials say the move is not about fears of a U.S. collapse, but about keeping more gold in London. It is the world's leading bullion trading center, where it can be bought, sold, or deployed more quickly than anywhere else in the world. London is not merely a place where gold is stored. It is the world's primary physical bullion market. Dolly Parton's theme park in East Tennessee is set to unveil some new features for fans to honor the life of the so-called dreamer-in-chief, Dolly Parton, who died at the age of 80.
21: Some new features for Dollywood fans will honor the late country singer Dolly Parton, who died last month at age 80. Park officials say a new character will be added called the Dreammaker, inspired by Parton's imagination library. Also added, a waterfall and stained glass windows to a chapel inside the park. The Dolly Parton Experience, a multi-building section that includes exhibits about her life and career, and kiosks for visitors to share their thoughts. In the nearby city of Sevierville, markers will be placed throughout the city for a self-guided walking tour of places that were important to her. I'm Donna Warder.
19: More on these stories at townhall.com.
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24: I'm meteorologist Michael Caro on the Kansas Agriculture Network. Not expecting any major relief from our ongoing heat wave, not only here for the remainder of your work week, but even into your upcoming Labor Day weekend. And still the vast majority of Kansas looking to stay dry. Only exception will be far western portions of the state, where some weak upper-level energy could bring some hit-or-miss type shower and storm activity at times from Friday into Friday night, and could again have some hit-or-miss type showers and storms popping up into Saturday evening, and potentially some isolated storms even into your Sunday evening as well. But again, even over that way, precipitation not looking to amount to much more than just a couple tenths of an inch of rain. For northwest Kansas, for this afternoon, under mostly sunny skies, we'll have high temperatures climbing up into the upper 90s to near 100. We'll have our winds variable at 5 to 15 miles per hour. Into north-central Kansas, for this afternoon, mostly sunny and hot, with high temperatures from 100 to 105 degrees. Breezy south winds kicking up to 15 to 20 miles per hour. For northeastern Kansas, for this afternoon, we'll have those high temperatures in the upper 90s to lower 100s, with our winds out of the south at 10 to 15 miles per hour. Hot across southeastern Kansas for this afternoon with full-on sunshine, high temperatures climbing up into the lower part of the 100s. We'll have our winds out of the south at 10 to 15 miles per hour. Into south-central Kansas for this afternoon, mostly sunny and hot, with those highs from 100 to 105 degrees, along with breezy south winds kicking up to 10 to 20 miles per hour. And back into southwestern Kansas for this afternoon, it's full-on sunshine with hot conditions, highs from 100 to 103, winds turn west 10 to 15. 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
25: 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We'll talk about his time in law enforcement and his trips to Kansas to pheasant hunt, which eventually led he and his wife to buying a home in Morganville, where they spend time off and on throughout the year. David Preston, fascinating story. He shares with us this afternoon right here on KFRM at 2:30. Hi, once again, everyone. Rocky Downing with a look at your KFRM 550 AM radio sports. It is a Thursday slide to the weekend. Well, after the week zero game in the Big 12 last Saturday, where TCU fell to North Carolina 15-10 in Dublin, Ireland, there are games getting underway tonight in the Big 12. Central Florida hosting Bethune-Cookman. Colorado goes to Georgia Tech. And you've got Utah, 21st ranked in the nation. They are hosting Idaho. KU, the lone Big 12 game tomorrow night. They host Long Island University. And in a full slate of games on Saturday,
1: All non-conference, of course, matchups in the first 3 weeks of the season. Kansas State will play Saturday night against Nichols at Bill Snyder Family Stadium. That game kicks off at 6 p.m. Big 12 volleyball has also been at it. It will be the Kansas Jayhawks on the court tonight. They travel to Lipscomb. Meanwhile, the Kansas State Lady Wildcats are back into action on Saturday, and they'll be matched up with the California State University Northridge. And the Wichita State Shockers return to the court, and they're headed to Colorado, the Buffs Invitational. They will face host Colorado tomorrow night, then Northern Colorado on Saturday, and Tuesday next week, they will head to face the Kansas Jayhawks, who are 15th ranked in the nation. And in baseball, it is coming down to the wire right now as far as the postseason picture looks like. If the season ended right now, there would be buys in the American League for the top team, the Tampa Bay Rays, followed by the White Sox. The wild card would be number 3 Astros against number 6 Guardians, and the Yanks and Red Sox would square off in the wild card series. And in the National League, you would expect it's the LA Dodgers who have an opening round bye, but it's actually the Milwaukee Brewers have the best record in baseball, followed by number 2 the Atlanta Braves. The wild card series would be the Dodgers and Diamondbacks, Phillies and Cubs. Of course, there's still plenty of games left for teams to make moves either up that chart that they're on right now or to drop out and others take over in a wild card position. That is a look into sports on this Thursday slide into the weekend for 550 AM Radio. I'm Rocky Downing.
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4: This is Kim Fritzmeyer with your Central Kansas Report on KFRM. Central Mall in Salina remains closed more than 4 months after it closed due to storm damage that occurred April the 27th. There is no set timeline for when the inside of Central Mall will reopen to the public. However, some of the plants from the mall have been relocated to Rolling Hills Zoo. Some are in exhibits for the small primates in the Rhino Barn, reptiles at Bamboo Bay, the new education campus, the Keeper Break Room, as well as outdoor spaces. While the interior of the mall remains closed, a few businesses remain open through their outside entrances. Those include District Eat and Play, Dunham Sports, Ross Dress for Less, Salina Gymnastics Club, and Taylor's Twirlers. Work has begun in Pratt on a new sports facility that will be just east of the Bill Keller Family Sports Complex there. Foundation work has begun on the new facility called the Point Pavilion. Dirt work, water lines, electrical wiring, and other infrastructure are coming together under the direction of Robert Smiley and Smiley Concrete, which began the project so that Pratt could host regional sporting events. Also involved is Porter Loomis from the Loomis Foundation, which founded and funded Blythe Family Fitness in Pratt. The facility will focus on sports and recreation facilities, as well as providing a welcome hub for visitors. Local contractors will be a priority in the bidding process for the 95,000 square foot facility, all part of the vision to boost the economy and provide room for growth in Pratt County. The Point Pavilion will feature 5 basketball courts or 6 tennis courts, depending on their arrangement, 4 wrestling mats, a multi-use turf space for batting cages, football and soccer, locker rooms, a concession stand, and a conference room. The facility is expected to bring significant economic benefits to the area with the ability to host year-round tournaments over multiple days. The building will include a press box and viewing area with windows overlooking the Bill Keller track and field. Donor support has made it possible that no property or sales tax dollars will be used in building the Point Pavilion. An existing 8% transient guest tax and revenue generated by the facility will cover future operational costs. A South Hutchinson area nonprofit is seeking funding and volunteers to begin construction on a tiny home community designed to help veterans experiencing homelessness regain stability and independence. Patriots Village plans to
5: construct 8 duplexes and a community building on a quarter block of land near Avenue D and South Elm Street in South Hutchinson. The duplexes would provide housing for as many as 16 veterans. Curtis Jeffries, the treasurer of Patriots Village and a representative of Kansas for Vets, said the organization has completed an engineering study covering the project's plumbing, electrical, and other infrastructure needs. Construction would likely occur in stages, possibly beginning with the first two duplexes. Organizers hope to build the exterior shells before partnering with businesses, churches, and community groups to complete the interiors. Groups would provide materials and volunteer labor while receiving assistance from experienced construction professionals. Patriots Village is intended to provide space for counseling and other services intended to help residents find employment, receive veterans benefits, and eventually transition into permanent housing. Kansas for Vets will work alongside Patriots Village to connect residents with medical care, financial assistance, Department of Veterans Affairs benefits, and other resources. Interfaith Housing Services has also assisted with the project's development. For more information or to support the project, visit Kansas for Vets website. This has been Kim Fritzmeyer with your Central Kansas Report on KFRM 550 AM, the voice of the Plains.
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8: Hello, good day, everyone. This is Lonnie Pates with USDA's Market News Service in St. Joseph, Missouri, with your noon livestock and grain market report for this Thursday. Direct feedlot trading on a cash basis in Nebraska this week has transpired at mostly 218 on a live weight basis and 345 on a dress weight basis. On the formula purchases for the day, head count reported at 31,200 head, with an average carcass weight of 951 and a weighted average net price of $357.53. Now let's go ahead and have a look at the noon cutout. The choice cutout printed at $377.30, down $1.48 for the day. Select at $351 even, down $2.58 today so far. That puts the choice select spread at $26.30. There have been 72 loads traded for the day so far, with 54 choice, 6 select, and 11 loads of trimmings and grindings. On the cutter cow cutout, that value at $343.21, down $8.58 since yesterday's close. On the boneless processing beef, there have been 8 loads traded nationally. On the National Daily Pork Report, the morning movement totaled 113 loads. Carcass price valued at $92.85, which is down $2.77. On the National Daily Direct Hog Report, there were about 800 head of negotiated sales. Those barrels and gilts are $3.30 lower. Base price range from $85 to $89, with a weighted average hog carcass on the daily price at $87.09 and a 5-day rolling average of $89.44. Now let's go ahead and have a look at the mid-session of the Chicago Mercantile Exchange. In the live cattle, the October is up $4.30 at $214.47. The December up 472 at 216.75. And the February up 437 at 218.37. In the feeder cattle, we've got the September contract up $6.42 at $325.40. The October up $6.87 at $321.25. And the November up $7.30 at $315.65. Moving on to the lean hogs. The October contract down 52 cents at $83.25. The December down 47 cents at $73.87. And the February down 40 cents at $76.47. Moving on to the grain complex, we'll start with corn. The September contract down 3¾ at $5.15. New crop December down 2¾ at $5.40¾. And the March down 2½ at $5.55¾. Moving on to the soybeans. The September contract down 1½ at $13.25 per bushel. New crop November up 5½ at $13.15¾. And the January up 5¾ at $13.30¾. Moving on to the hard red winter wheat, the September contract down 11¾ at $8.03. The December down 19¾ at $8.14½. And the March down 20¾ at $8.27. And that's been a look at your midday markets. This has been Lonnie Pates with USDA's Market News Service in St. Joseph, Missouri. Have a great day, everyone.
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12: Now time for a market update on KFRM. I'm here with Tom Loeffler with Loeffler Commodities out of Augusta, Kansas. Tom, how's it going?
13: We're doing fine, Lexi. Let's start out with something nobody wants to talk about, the weather. We saw today's drought monitor come out showing in Kansas we are 72% of the state in some stage of a drought. Back in January, it was 28%. A year ago, this time, it was only 20%. Our neighbors to the south in Oklahoma are 100% in some stage of a drought. In January, it was 79%, and a year ago, it was only 18%. Now, also, when you get looking into the drought monitor even deeper, you can see the percentage of areas such as cattle country is 60% in a drought, corn country 28%, soybeans 30%, milo 68%, and winter wheat 59%. Now, one thing that you don't hear people talk about very often is what they're basing this off of is the acreage that comes out of the NAS 2022 U.S. data from their census of the agriculture. And it's not, you know, the updated stuff. And as you know, the ag census is only done every 5 years. So this year is already 4 years old. Whether that makes a lot of difference or not, it's kind of interesting to know it's not based off of, you know, what came out of the 2026 was the annual final numbers on acreage. Now, moving on to what happened in the markets, let's start with overnight. When we started seeing the markets coming off their highs, we opened some of them up lower overnight, but early this morning, like 3 o'clock, that is when the real sell-off started taking place, mainly based off of Russia's President Putin indicating a chance for peace agreement. Now, I told some other people the odds of that look very, very slim, but we trade off of news out there, headlines out there, and what's been going on for, what, 4.5 years now, the war over there between Russians and Ukrainians. Any talk of peace, especially coming from Russia, is a little bit encouraging. And, of course, what's moved our markets lately has been the restriction of exports out of the Black Sea region, which has really been a mover to the upside in the wheat market. Now, besides that, that caused the big sell-off, along with the fact our grain and wheat market, or I should say grain and soybean complexes, were technically to a point where they were getting due for a technical sell-off. As you know, yesterday we saw new contract highs made in Kansas City and Chicago wheat, the corn

Mexico at 26%, Philippines at 18%. We are still running 31% behind year to date. Now, I went and looked to see where we were at this time a year ago, and our wheat export sales were up 22% from a year ago. So when you're looking at higher numbers from last year, the lower numbers this year, it kind of shows you our wheat sales are off to a very poor start. And also, if you look at what came out today, 85% of what we sold was a combination of hard red spring and white wheat. It was not our hard red winter or our soft red winter wheat. The corn came in for the new crop, 1.99 million metric tons. Mexico took 34% of that. Colombia took 10%. We're running 31% behind year to date. That's a little troublesome because we are much further behind what we were the pace a year ago, which was up 86%. In the soybeans, 1.95 million metric tons. China took 50% of that. Unknown destination took 34%, and Egypt took 11%. We are currently running 102% above year to date. A year ago, new crop was running 32% behind year to date. Now, we also saw the Milo come in, and for the end of the year, 185% above year to date on the end of the marketing year is what I meant to say. Now, after that, at 8 o'clock this morning, we saw a flash sale of our U.S. soybeans to China, 192,000 metric tons. We also saw no other fresh news in the soybeans, no other real fresh news in the corn market. In the wheat market, Germany's estimating our wheat crop to be 10% less than what it was a year ago. And Saudi Arabia is tendering for about 535,000 metric tons of wheat. November, December delivery, we have to wait and see what takes place there. It looks like they're trying to take advantage of the lower prices out there right now. Now, when you get past that, it gets real difficult to find anything else in the market. We're starting to see estimates show up, private estimates, for next Friday on the 11th, the WASDE monthly report. We saw Allendale come out yesterday with their farmer survey. They have pegged the yield at 178.7. Remember, USDA 180.7, and Pro Farmer was 173.2. Now, as far as soybeans, they came in with a yield of 52.6. The USDA last month was 52.7, and Pro Farmer is 53.3. Now, we're looking tomorrow to see S&P Global come out with their numbers. StoneX will not be coming out with their numbers till next Tuesday. Now, other than that, we are seeing today six-session lows being made in Kansas City and Chicago wheat. We saw six-session lows made in December and March corn, and two- and three-session lows in our November and January soybeans. Now, currently, we have December Kansas City wheat down 20 and three-quarters at 813 and a half. We did slip underneath the $8 mark. We got March down 21 cents at 826 and three-quarters. We have July next year 21 and a half lower at 822. December Chicago 18 and three quarters lower at 780. We were as low as 765 today. March down 25 cents at 765 and three quarters. Next July 22 lower at 770. And December Minneapolis down 17 and a quarter at 764 and three quarters. December corn is trading 4 cents lower at 539 and a half. March down 3 and a half at 554 and three quarters, and next December down a penny and three quarters at 536 and a half. November beans are up 4 cents right now, $13.14 and a quarter cents. We dipped down to 1290 this morning. January soybeans are 4 and a half higher, 1329 and a half, and next November 4 and a quarter higher, 1262 and a half. December soybean meal, $5.20 higher, 354.70. December bean oil, 105 points lower, 69.91. Our cotton market's been continuing to take a hit to the downside. We're looking right now at these cotton down $2.46 at 86.44, and March down 249 at 88.81. Monday, we made new contract highs and four-year highs in our cotton markets. We have came off Monday's high in December by $7.64, but March has came off its high by $7.12. Well, looking over at the cattle market, believe it or not, you got to go back to the 1st of June, the mid part of June, be able to say
the upside we're seeing right now.

0: our cattle complexes. We have triple-digit gains. It's been that long ago since we have been able to say that we had, at one time today, October live cattle up $5.27. October feeders were up $9.10 at one time. Now, we have backed off those highs, but not by a whole lot. Now, if you go back to June 16th, October fats were up $5.62 from the close of the previous day to the high of that day. And on June 4th, the October feeders were up $10.75. So it's been a long time since we've seen these kind of gains. I'm hoping we can hang together for the next 35 minutes and close up here close to them. This is mostly eight session highs across the board in October, and live cattle and in the feeder cattle. Now, the biggest thing driving this market, technical buying's coming into play. We've probably, no doubt, got some managed money buying coming into play, but the grain markets being down like they are is also helping our cattle market to the upside today. Now, there's been 26,000 head of cattle moved in the five area feed yards. Nebraska's moved 14,000 head. Their average so far has been 216 to 219 on the hoof, 12,000 head in Iowa and Minnesota, 215 to 18 on the hoof. Now, other than that, our weekly average carcass weights came in. Steers, 967 pounds, up 1 pound from the previous week, 15 pounds heavier than a year ago. Heifers, 878 pounds, up 4 pounds from the previous week, 20 pounds heavier than a year ago. Box beef, down $1.48 on choice at mid-morning, $2.58 lower on select, on a total movement of 72 loads. We're looking at a hog market today that actually gapped lower. It's traded mixed. We're currently slightly on the negative side. Now, right now, we have October live cattle, $4.32 higher at $2.14.50. That is about a buck off the high of the day. December, $4.40 higher at $2.16.42. February, up $4.15 at $2.18.15. In April, up $3.37 at $2.19.37. September feeder cattle, $6.40 higher at $3.25.37. Now, that is about $2 off the high of the session. We're looking at the October 652 higher, 320.90, November up 695 at 315.30, and January 657 higher at 307.60. October hogs are 17 lowered, 83.60, December 37 lowered, 73.95, February down 37 at 76.50. Stock market's having a big day of upside, but it's only the fourth highest session we've seen lately. Right now, we're 629 points higher, trading at 53,692. September S&P's up 77 points at 7,753. September NASDAQ up 325 points at 29,510. September dollar index is right now holding 71 lower at 98.84. Over in energy markets, mixed trade taking place. November crude, 8 cents higher, 88.36. November heating oil down 3.5 cents at 4.45¾. November RBOB 2.5 higher at 2.96¼. November natural gas is a penny lower at 3.08. And over in the metal markets, we got upside. December gold, $126 higher, $4,540. And December silver, $2.32 higher at $67.78. For commodity trading, ag marketing, contact Luffer Commodities on the phone or on the web by using 866-GO-TO-TOM. I now return you to Lexi at the KFRM studios.
1: Well, thanks for the update, Tom, and have a great day.
0: Thank you.
1: That's been Tom Leffler with Leffler Commodities out of Augusta, Kansas, with your market update.
2: 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Down.

0: This is Steve Knopfsinger, and it's time for your Ag News on this Thursday, September 3rd. The National Pork Industry Foundation is accepting applications for two scholarship programs aimed at developing the next generation of pork industry leaders. The Neil Dirk Scholarship and U.S. Pork Center of Excellence Swine Legacy Scholarships support undergraduate, graduate, and professional track students pursuing careers related to pork and swine production. National Pork Industry Foundation President Bob Dieterman says investing in students is an investment in the industry's future. The $5,000 Neil Dirks Scholarship honors the longtime National Pork Producers Council CEO and supports graduate students at land-grant universities whose studies directly support the pork industry. The USPCE Swine Legacy Scholarship awards three $5,000 scholarships annually. Eligible fields include research, education, veterinary science, and other areas supporting the swine industry. Applications for the 2026 scholarships are due December 4th for the U.S. Pork Center of Excellence Swine and December 18th for Neil Dirks. Seneca, Kansas-based Ag Partners Cooperative Incorporated is expanding its workforce development efforts through the Kansas Farm Bureau's Rural Kansas Apprenticeship Program. The cooperative is hiring three operations specialist apprentices to support its grain and agronomy operations while providing participants with valuable career-building opportunities in agriculture. The apprentice positions will be based at Ag Partners locations in Axtell, Bellevue, and Wamego. Participants will receive paid hands-on training in grain handling, fertilizer operations, equipment maintenance, customer service, and workplace safety, while also working toward earning a Class A commercial driver's license. Ag Partners sees apprenticeship programs as an effective way to recruit and develop skilled employees. The cooperative has previously benefited from the program and continues to invest in workforce training to create long-term career paths for individuals interested in the agricultural sector. In addition to the new operations specialist roles, Ag Partners is also offering apprenticeship opportunities for CDL drivers and custom applicators. More information is available at www.agpartnerscoop.com/careers. These positions reflect the company's commitment to meeting workforce needs across different areas of its business. Expanding markets for ethanol is a key priority as the U.S. Grains and Bioproducts Council elects its new chairman. Jay Reiner stepped away from day-to-day farming after 35 years on his central Nebraska farm to focus on international issues. He says the council is busy given the administration's strong emphasis on trade.
1: It's made our overseas offices jump up and down because, I mean, now everyone's, I mean, yes, they did a lot of legwork, talking trade and all that stuff, but now the administration is actually pushing it. So, yeah, we're busy. We're very busy.
0: His theme for the year is feeding and fueling the world. He says it's easy to focus on planting and harvest and miss the end users of U.S. corn, ethanol, distillers, grains, sorghum, and barley.
1: Especially as farmers, we get in our tunnel vision, you know, we have corn or soybeans to plant, harvest, you know, we get in our daily grind, and then we kind of forget where our end product actually goes to. And that is one thing that is vitally important is to understand, yes, crop prices suck now, inputs are high, la-da-da-da-da, but you have to remember we have end users overseas that appreciate what the American farmer does for not only their companies, but their countrymen also.
0: The Grains Council recently added bioproducts to its name. Reiners said the goal is to open doors with international customers and governmental officials who are focused on energy, transportation, ethanol, distillers, grains, biochemicals, and bioplastics, not just traditional grain trade.
1: As the traders and government officials in foreign countries get older and retire, there's a whole new group of youngsters coming up or brand new industries. And it's like, why are we talking to U.S. Grains Council? What do you have to do? What we don't deal in grains, you know, because there's a whole gamut of things. So Bioproducts Council came into play, not only the ethanol and DDGs, but also, you know, we got the future of biochemicals and bioplastics and all that. So just, you know, hopefully, name change will last for the next 30, 40 years.
0: Chairman Jay Reiners says export demand creates value beyond the local elevator, and the relationships developed through groups like the U.S. Grains and Bioproducts Council are part of the return corn farmers see from checkoff investments. The USDA, through its Natural Resources Conservation Service, is expanding conservation funding opportunities for farmers, ranchers, and landowners in Kansas. Supported by funding from the Working Families Tax Cuts Act, the initiative aims to promote sustainable land management while helping producers maintain productive and profitable operations. Kansas producers can access technical guidance and financial assistance through several conservation programs designed to address natural resource challenges. Applications are accepted year-round, but producers are encouraged to apply by November 20th, 2026 for consideration under fiscal year 2027 funding. The Agricultural Conservation Easement Program helps landowners protect farmland from future development through permanent easements. The program also supports the restoration and enhancement of wetlands that have been impacted by past agricultural activities, helping preserve valuable natural resources. The Conservation Stewardship Program provides support for producers who want to build on existing conservation efforts. The program helps improve soil health, water quality, wildlife habitat, and overall environmental performance while strengthening farm productivity. The Environmental Quality Incentives Program offers financial and technical assistance to address concerns such as soil erosion, water quality, air quality, and ecosystem health. These conservation practices help producers improve environmental outcomes while increasing operational efficiency. Both the Conservation Stewardship Program and the Environmental Quality Incentives Program utilize the NRCS Act Now process, which allows qualifying applications that meet established ranking thresholds to receive faster approval. This streamlined approach helps producers begin conservation projects more quickly and efficiently. NRCS is also promoting the Regenerative Pilot Program, which enables producers to adopt whole farm regenerative agriculture practices through a single application process. Additional opportunities may become available through the Regional Conservation Partnership Program, with application ranking dates to be announced later. And that's been a look at your Ag News on this Thursday, September 3rd.
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1: Now time for the regional weather summary on KFRM. This week continues with a hot and dry weather for much of the region. A few shower and storm chances will continue over areas further north and east of our area. By early next week, a cold front is expected to move into northern Nebraska by Tuesday night and Wednesday. This may bring relief from the heat over the region during the later half of next week. And that's been the regional weather summary on KFRM.
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3: It's Trish Swoboda, and it's time to take a look at your Kansas News Today in your afternoon Kansas Journal entry. Thousands of children in Kansas are enrolled in Head Start, but as KCUR's Jody Fortino reports, changes could be coming to the country's early childhood program for low-income families.
4: The Trump administration has proposed capping how much money Head Start centers can spend on administrative costs. Dee Spencer is owner of Delightful Learning Center in Kansas City, Kansas. She says they would probably lose some of their specialists to meet that requirement.
5: There is a little bit of burden just due to the paperwork and all the hoops that we have to jump through to meet the federal guidelines, but I do think that we need our admin there to help us.
4: The proposed changes also include returning more of Head Start standards, such as student-teacher ratios, to the states. For KCUR 89.3, I'm Jody Fortino.
3: Three journalists fired from the military newspaper Stars and Stripes are now suing the Pentagon over their dismissal. One of them is a University of Kansas graduate. Kansas State House reporter Zach Boblett has more.
6: The lawsuit alleges retaliation and violations of First Amendment rights to free speech and freedom of the press. Laura Cordy was a Stars and Stripes reporter who earned a journalism degree from KU and interned with the Kansas City Star and Wichita Eagle. Cordy and her two colleagues were fired after comments made about the newspaper's editorial independence on CBS and an article about the USS Abraham Lincoln's conditions. Cordy says the disciplinary process usually is slow and begins with a suspension, but this time was different.
7: There was none of that. It was very sudden and escalated extremely quickly.
6: The lawsuit seeks to stop the terminations. At the Kansas State House, I'm Zach Boblett.
3: Kansas family and consumer science teachers can get help paying for food used in their classrooms through the Soy and Family and Consumer Sciences program. The program, sponsored by the Kansas Soybean Commission, provides money for food ingredients along with lesson plans and recipe ideas. Teachers can use soy products such as tofu, soy sauce, vegetable oil, and chocolate chips. They can also buy meat and dairy products because livestock is a major user of soybeans in Kansas. Teachers can use the program for activities such as cooking competitions, taste tests, nutrition lessons, and food label challenges. Classrooms can receive $3 per student up to $600 per semester. The minimum reimbursement is $75. Teachers must submit recipes showing eligible purchases at the end of the semester. Applications and reimbursement forms are available online at the Kansas Soybeans website. State Farm announced it is sending payments to eligible auto insurance customers, including in Kansas, as part of a one-time $5 billion cashback dividend. The company says it is the largest dividend in its more than 100-year history. Customers have already begun receiving payments, with more payments expected in the coming months. The payments are being sent to customers with more than 49 million eligible State Farm vehicles. Each payment is based on a percentage of the insurance premiums paid in 2025. The percentage varies by state and ranges from 4 to 10%. Eligible customers will receive an email or letter with information about their payment. Customers with an email address on file can use the State Farm Dividend website to choose how they want to receive their money. Others will automatically receive a check by mail. The company says payments will be sent in waves and may take several months to complete nationwide. The first 3 years of life are a critical time for brain development. We know that learning begins before birth, and according to the K-State Extension Fact Sheet, early literacy, building the foundation for lifelong learning, brain growth is rapid in those first 3 years, and language and literacy are a piece of that puzzle. From birth to 12 months, co-author of the fact sheet, Lisa Newman, family and consumer wellness agent for the Central Kansas District, says babies are already wiring their brains for communication.
8: And so the importance during those first 12 months is just to talk to your child, you know, whether that's just doing the everyday tasks during diaper time or pointing out things as you're out in the car, reading to your child every day, even from the get-go, because what's really happening during that time is language development and making those brain connections even stronger.
3: Repetition helps build connections, so Newman says parents and caregivers may have to read the same book over and over again.
8: There may be a treasured book that they just want you to read over and over and over again. And that is perfectly normal, especially as we think about brain development and how important repetition is. And so, you know, if you're at the end of the night and you're reading books before bed, it may be common that you read Goodnight Moon 5 times. And, you know, that's perfectly normal as part of their literacy and language skill.
3: Newman adds that there's really no set time for reading with children, but to take advantage of the opportunities throughout the day and at bedtime. And that's your news out of Kansas in today's Afternoon Kansas Journal entry. For more news from the KFRM listening area, visit KFRM.com. For your KFRM news, the voice of the Plains, I'm Trish Swoboda.
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1: Now time for a market update on KFRM. September corn down 3.5 at 515.25. December down 3.25 at 540.25. And March down 3 at 555.25. September Kansas City wheat down 14.5 at 801.25. December down 18.5 at 815.5. And March down 19.25 at 828.25. September Chicago wheat down 22.5 at 733.25. December down 23 at 751. And March down 23.5 at 767.25. September soybeans up 2.75 at 1304.5. November up 4.5 at 1314.25. And January up 4.75 at 1213.75. September soybean meal up 5 at 344.20. October up 5 at 347.90. And December up 5.10 at 354.70. September soybean oil down 96 at 67.54. October down 102 at 69.62. And December down 92 at 70.04. In the livestock futures, October live cattle up 417 at 214.35. December up 427 at 216.35. And February up 390 at 317.90. September feeder cattle up 615 at 325.12. October up 625 at 320.55, and November up 660 at 315 even. October lean hogs down 25 at 83.55, December down 42 at 73.90, and February down 47 at 76.40. In the oil futures, West Texas crude up 49 cents at 91.50, gasoline up 2 cents at 3.13, and heating oil down 6 cents at 4.62. And that's been the market update on KFRM.
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13: Well, hi once again, everyone. John Avey with this Southwest Kansas update. Folks, checking first with the National Weather Service in Dodge. Again, these hot temperatures continuing. Today's high near 101. South-southwesterly winds in that 13 to 17 mile an hour winds are expected. Tomorrow's high, again, near 101. Southerly winds 10 to 16 miles an hour. Saturday 100. Sunday a bit cooler at 95, and maybe some help with slight chances of precip. That Labor Day high at this point in the forecast, 97. And according to the Kansas Bureau of Investigation at Ford County Sheriff's Office, KBI agents, along with the Ford County Sheriff's Office and Dodge City Police Department, conducting a search warrant Tuesday in Dodge, where one man was arrested. Now, on Tuesday, at around 11:50 a.m., KBI agents, the sheriff's deputies, and police officers executed a search warrant at a residence in the 200 block of West La Mesa Drive in Dodge related to an ongoing narcotics investigation, including distribution of narcotics. In that report, saying just before noon, Lewis L. Ramey, age 28, of Dodge City, was arrested. And, of course, of individuals accused of crimes are presumed innocent until proven beyond a reasonable doubt. Well, just some more update information from that local water consult held in Garden City last week. And adding to that report, according to Kate Gleason, Director of Environment at KDHC, saying another funding program from House Bill 2302 is the Local Environment Protection Program, which helps with replacement repair of failing septic systems. And again, House Bill 2302, with it, they've been able to ramp up the program again, doing outreach with counties. She says for folks who may be retired or just low income generally, these systems are items of thousands of dollars to repair or replace. And depending on how much their combined income is, we can help with certain percentage of that. She said we are also able to test private drinking water wells and help with those, saying that's another benefit of that program. And also this information from FEMA, announcing that the federal disaster assistance is available to the state of Kansas to supplement recovery efforts in the areas affected by severe storms, straight-line winds, tornadoes, and flooding from June 4 to June 15 earlier this year. Public assistance federal funding available to the state, tribal, and eligible local governments and certain private nonprofit organizations on a cost-sharing basis for emergency work and repair and replacement of facilities damaged by the severe storms, those straight-line winds, tornadoes, and flooding. In these area counties, Edwards, Haskell, Ness, Pawnee, Rush, and Stafford counties. Also, just a quick update. We know we have junior high volleyball and football going on, but some changes in high school football tonight. Cimarron to host Goodland. again, due to a shortage of officials. And then Spearville will be at Kiowa County this evening. Folks, that's a report from Southwest Kansas. This is John Avey with your update.
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14: A corn and soybean farmer had done business with a grain dealer for years. A dispute eventually arose over 12 credit sale grain contracts, an open account, and finance charges. The farmer challenged the validity of the contracts and argued that the grain company was not entitled to collect the finance charges. The court rejected his arguments and affirmed the lower court's judgment against him. The court found that the contracts were not invalidated by the state's grain laws, that the Uniform Commercial Code applied, and that there was substantial evidence supporting the grain company's position. The court also upheld the finance charges because the company had provided the required notice. But there's another important lesson here. Credibility matters. The trial court found the farmer's testimony not credible, including his claim that some documents had been forged. The appellate court deferred to those factual findings. For farmers, the lesson is simple. Keep your grain contracts, invoices, communications, and payment records. And don't assume that an informal understanding will protect you when a dispute arises. This has been the Agricultural Law and Tax Report. I'm Roger McCohen.
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21: 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We had 50 yearling steers weighing 988, bring 304.85. 45 yearling steers weighing 824, bring 334.50. 30 yearling steers weighing 703, bring 367. 46 yearling steers weighing 657, bring 374. And 165 steer calves weighing 504, bring 424.50. We had a limited test on 8 and 9 weight heifers. 36 yearling heifers weighing 734, bring 330. 126 yearling heifers weighing 649, bring 343. And 18 heifer calves weighing 504, bring 380. Running age pairs are up to 4250. Running age bred cows are up to 3900. Packer cows are up to $1.63, and Packer bulls are up to $209. Already consigned for next week are 40 head of 4 to 6 year old cows. This is a total dispersion. They're bred to start calving the end of January. We also have 14 Gardner bred first calf heifers. They will be really fancy and bred right. And then we have 80 really fancy older cows. They are off of one deal. They are Stevenson Angus genetics. The market was steady to slightly stronger on everything except Packer cows and older bred cows. They were off just a little bit. The Farapee's Day was a huge hit. It's an exceptional product owned and represented by exceptional people. One other small piece of news from this week is that Corbett Wall and I did a podcast. I interviewed Corbett, and it released today, Wednesday. Make sure and go on to our website and check that out. It's a very good interview. As you make your drought management decisions heading into the fall, don't hesitate to call us. We are here to help you with your cattle marketing decisions. We work hard for the people who put the hard work in. For your cattle marketing needs, call the Beaver County Stockyards at 580-625-3051. And serving the High Plains since 1931, the Beaver County Stockyards, where a handshake is still a contract.
0: This is Seth Hale with Woodward Livestock Auction, bringing you the market report for Tuesday, September 1st. On Tuesday, we sold 354 head compared to 476 head last week and 342 head a year ago. Compared to last week, called slaughter cows and bulls mostly steady. Getting in here on your higher yield and breaker cows, cows weighing 13 and a quarter brought from 161 to 166. More of your big cows weighing 1675 brought from 152 to 157. On your boner type cows, cows weighing 13-15 brought from 155 to 161, and cows weighing 12.5 brought from 165 to 166.5. On your thinner, leaner type cows, cows weighing 1175 brought from 147 to 153, and cows weighing 1090 brought from 159 to 161. Bull market was really good as well. Had some bulls weighing 1835 bring from 190 to 210. Had a pretty good run of some bred cows yesterday as well. Had some 5 to 8 year old cows in their first trimester bring weighing about 1100, bring 2800. 5 to 8 year old cows in their second trimester weighing 1215, brought from 2575 to 3000. And then had some older cows in their second trimester weighing 1315, bring from 2350 to 2550. All in all, really good market. 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
2: This is Steve Knopfinger reporting for KFRM on the Oldie Seed Farm's Fall Harvest Update, sponsored in part by the Kansas Corn Commission, the Kansas Grain Sorghum Commission, and the Kansas Soybean Commission. Today I'm talking with Keith Miller. He is a Kansas Soybean Commissioner, and he farms in Great Bend, Kansas, in Barton County. Keith, could you tell our listeners about what the beginning of planting season was like for the fall crops in your area?
22: Well, we started out pretty dry, and we didn't have hardly any moisture. We couldn't get our corn up, and then we started getting some rains, and we finally got the crop up, and we was able to plant beans and milo in good shape. Then about 30 days later, it just quit raining, and it don't look very good right now.
2: Have you had any disease or pest issues, too, during this time or at the beginning?
22: We've had a little bit, but not very much. Our biggest problem is no water. Everything is drying up. Our pastures are totally brown. We're having to pump water in our pastures because the ponds are all drying up. It's the driest it's been in this area for several years.
2: Did you have any moisture this spring, or what was that like?
22: We had about 2 or 3 inches of rain in the last of May, first part of June, and then it shut off. And we haven't had any, just little 10, 20 hundredths rain since then. And most of the corn, and the dry land corn in this area, was chopped and put in the silo because it didn't put on any ears. And the milo, it's hanging on better than a lot of crops. One thing that we've noticed this year is if it was in milo last year, it's totally burned up now. If it wasn't in milo last year, it had enough subsoil that it went ahead and produced some heads, and it's filling, but it's not going to be the best crop. On mine, I planted milo 2 years in a row because we use it as part of our rotation to get rid of some unfavorables in our wheat crop, and it takes 2 years to get rid of that stuff, so that's the reason why I planted milo 2 years in a row.
2: Does anybody do fallow ground in your area?
22: Very, very, very little. Most everything is planted just about every year. So, and if you get decent rains or some snow in the wintertime, it works pretty good. But we didn't get either this year. So it's not working right now. I didn't plant any cover crops this year, and my crops aren't good, but they're at least going to produce something. The guys that had cover crops here, theirs totally burned up. It's just one of those years that we're going to have to live through, that's all. And hopefully it'll start raining so we can plant wheat. I use mostly no-till, and where we got our wheat stubble still there, it's got some moisture down about 2-3 inches. We worked a little bit of ground today and with the Followmaster, and there was absolutely no moisture all the way down. You don't see that very often when you work ground, that you don't get any moisture up, but that's the way it was today. Yes. And this was summer fallow. I did summer fallow. We ripped some alfalfa out this spring, and we left it lay all summer. And that's what I was working just to level it up so that we could plant it this fall to wheat. And that's what didn't have any moisture. Well, it's just part of life. I mean, you just got to live through it and look forward to when the rains start again.
2: Thank you, Keith, for sharing that with us today. That was Keith Miller. He is with the Kansas Soybean Commission, and he farms in Great Bend, Kansas, in Barton County. This has been the Oldie Seed Farms Fall Harvest Update, sponsored in part by the Kansas Corn Commission, the Kansas Grain Sorghum Commission, and the Kansas Soybean Commission. This is Steve Knopfinger reporting for KFRM.
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1: Now time for a market update on KFRM. September corn down 3.25 at 515.5. December down 2 at 541.5, and March down 1.75 at 556.5. September Kansas City wheat down 15.5 at 799. December down 17 at 817.25, and March down 18 at 829.5. September Chicago wheat down 18.75 at 735. December down 20 at 754. In March, down 20.5 at 770.25. September soybeans down half at 13.01.25. November up 7.75 at 13.18. And January up 8 at 13.33. September soybean meal up 6.30 at 345.50. October up 6.20 at 349.10. And December up 650 at 356.10. September soybean oil down 100 at 69.50. October down 99 at 69.64, and December down 90 at 70.07. In the livestock futures, October live cattle up 4.12 at 2.14.30, December up 4.10 at 2.16.12, and February up 3.72 at 2.17.17. September feeder cattle up 6.87 at 3.25.85, October up 6.72 at 3.21.10, and November up 6.95 at 3.15.30. October lean hogs down 32 at 83.45, December down 40 at 73.92, and February down 27 at 76.60. In the oil futures, West Texas crude up 41 cents at 91.42, gasoline up 2 cents at 3.13, and heating oil down 7 cents at 4.60. And that's been the market update on KFRM.
5: I'm Mitch Anthony with today's Daily Dose. Award-winning sports columnist Mitch Albom had promised his sociology professor, Maury Schwartz, that he'd stay in touch after college. He didn't. 16 years later, he learned that Maury was dying of Lou Gehrig's disease and went to see him and found himself taking notes once again. For 14 Tuesdays, Albom flew to be at Maury's bedside to listen and learn. The result was a best-selling book entitled Tuesdays with Maury. It is a chronicle of Maury Schwartz's deathbed seminar on life. "Can I tell you the things I'm learning most with this disease?" the teacher asked. "The most important thing in life is to learn how to give out love and to let it come in. As long as we can love each other and remember the feeling of love we had, we can die without ever really going away. All the love you created is still there. All the memories are still there. You live on in the hearts of everyone you have touched and nurtured while here." These deathbed interviews profoundly affected Albom, who says he now spends more time with his family and is more appreciative of life in general. "I traded lots of dreams for a bigger paycheck," Mitch Albom says, "and I never realized I was doing it." This is Mitch Anthony reminding you once again that life is whatever you make it. 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
1: Now time for a look at the weather on KFRM. In Nebraska tonight, mainly clear skies with lows in the upper 60s to around 70. On Friday, mostly sunny skies with a slight chance for a storm late in the west, highs in the mid-90s to around 100. In Oklahoma tonight, clear skies expected with lows in the mid-70s. On Friday, sunny conditions with a slight chance for a storm late in the panhandle, highs in the upper 90s to around 100. In Kansas tonight, clear and quiet with lows in the mid-70s. And on Friday, sunny with a slight chance for a storm late in the west, highs in the upper 90s to around 100 across the state. And that's been a look at the weather on KFRM.
19: In agriculture, luck doesn't harvest the crop. Readiness does. Hello, everyone. I'm Cindy Young with Brownfield, and this is my two cents. Out here, people talk about luck, good weather, good markets, good timing. But anyone who's worked the land knows better. Luck might play a role, but it never works alone. Real success is when opportunity meets readiness. People see a bumper crop, not the early mornings or the late nights fixing broken equipment. They see the lucky break, but not the years of risk, failure, and learning behind it. Believing success comes from luck alone can make us complacent. One good year, we start thinking we've got it all figured out. Until the weather changes or the market turns, if we are not humble and ready to adapt, we can get caught off guard. That's true in any shift, whether it's a rancher trying row crops or a small business owner scaling up. Success in one area doesn't guarantee it in another. Without the mindset to learn, listen, and evolve, it's easy to stumble. The flip side, you do everything right. Work hard, invest smart, keep learning, and still don't see the results. It's easy to doubt yourself, but maybe the opportunity just hasn't come yet. The weather, it's not fair. The markets, not fair either. But readiness, that's all yours to control. Because when the window opens, it won't be luck that carries you through. It will be your readiness. I'm Cindy Young with Brownfield. That's my two cents.
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1: Now time for a market update on KFRM. I'm here with Jared Law with the Andersons. Jared, how's it going?
9: It's going today. It's been a pretty eventful day in the grain futures market. Some pretty big swings. Beef corn finished down 4.25 at 5:39 1/4 March, down 4.25 at 5:54 May, down 3.75 at 5:61 1/2 And December 27, down 0.5 cent at 5:37 3/4 Soybeans on the November up 4.25 at 13:14 1/2 Jan up 5 at 13:30 even. March up 4.75 at 13:35 1/4 AC wheat on the December down 21, down as much as 40 some for a while there, testing a limit. Finished at 8:13 1/4 March down 21.5 at 8:26 1/4 May down 22 1/4 at 8:31 And July down 21.5 at 8:22
10: Chicago wheat down 18 and three quarters, 752 and a quarter. Feeder cattle going for a ride the other way, up 687 and a half to 325.85 on the September. October up 672 and a half at 321.10. Fat cattle on the October at 412 and a half at 214.30. On the December up 410 at 216.12 and a half. Lean hogs down 32 and a half at 83.45. Crude oil futures either side of unchanged at 91.01. Gold futures up 125.40 an ounce at 4,491.70, and silver up 218 at 67.12. U.S. dollar index down 68 points at 98.86. Dow futures up 643 at 53,763. S&P futures up 87 at 7,763. Most of the headlines reverberated around the Black Sea and Russia-Ukraine conflict. Overnight, Russia coming out saying that it's open to peace talks, even though recent attempts have broken down, but it needs to be met by both parties. Ukraine also saying they're meeting with allies to discuss a path forward for both peace talks and defense.

0: time we had these peace talks, the U.S. escorted 40 commercial vessels carrying 18 million barrels through the Strait of Hormuz. Is an important sign the Strait remains operational and Washington can protect at least some commercial traffic. This is reducing the likelihood of an immediate global supply shock and limits further upside in crude. But the need for escorts and insurance confirmation, regional escalation remains very high still. For ag, this is mildly negative for the war premium in corn and beans, but for energy, it remains supported. On trade, Trump remains upbeat about trade discussions with Xi and an upcoming visit. Rumors of a planned state dinner between Xi and Trump signals China's optimism about the visit. USMCA talks with Canada remain fragmented and uncertain. The market isn't necessarily reacting to headlines about tariffs and counter-tariffs, but for ag, it's a big risk, particularly ethanol, and something to continue to monitor closely as Canada has become a huge outlet for U.S. ethanol. That's all I've got for today. If you need to move any cash grain or want to talk about risk management, you can reach out to myself, Jared Law, Tom Saluto, or Tyler Ghosh at 913-748-3000. If you're out in Colorado, you can reach out to John Hinke at 970-744-4484.
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6: It's now time for the Kansas Grain Sorghum Report, brought to you by the Kansas Grain Sorghum Commission. More with your report
7: this
6: right after
7: this.
6: This
7: is Steve Knopfsinger reporting for KFRM on the Kansas Grain Sorghum Commission report. And today I'm talking with Maddie Meyer. She is the Senior Director of Communications. Maddie, it's been a busy summer for the commission. The Kansas Grain Sorghum Commission met in Manhattan on August 25th and came away with two big items, a new five-year strategic plan and an approved budget for fiscal year 2027. Let's start with the strategic plan. What's the big picture here?
8: Yeah, Steve, I'm happy to announce that the Joint Executive and Strategic Committees adopted the new five-year strategic plan that day, as you mentioned, and it's built around three pillars. So expanding markets, celebrating innovation, and cultivating future industry leaders. And the goal here is really all about long-term profitability and resilience for Kansas sorghum and the industry.
7: Walk us through those pillars a bit. What does expand markets actually mean for a producer?
8: Yeah, that pillar is about strengthening demand across food, feed, forage, fuel, and value-added products. And in practical terms, that means building producer confidence in sorghum as a profitable rotation crop, no matter where you farm in the state.
7: And the innovation piece?

0: Yeah, that's the second pillar, and it's centered on water-smart agriculture. So think farmer-driven genetics, practical agronomy work, and conservation outcomes that are actually driven by the market, not just mandated.
1: What about cultivating future leaders? That one sounds a little different from the first two.
0: It is, and we decided, or the commission decided, to focus that pillar on individuals and increasing producer engagement, helping change makers and the public understand sorghum's value, and building out strategic networks with both new and existing stakeholders. The commission wants to make sure there's strong leadership in place for the next generation, not just strong markets, and making sure that folks are aware about sorghum.
1: Now, alongside the strategic plan, the commission also approved its budget for fiscal year 2027. That fiscal year starts October 1st. What did they land on?
0: Yeah, the commission approved $1,638,028 in total investment for the year, and that funds strategic portfolios across market development, research, information, and sorghum crop promotion. And like you mentioned, it will run from October 1st of this year through September 30th of next year.
1: How does that break down by category?
0: Research is the largest piece at $778,550, and foreign and domestic market development comes in next at $327,324. Information, communications, and education is funded at $267,154, and administration, compliance, and development program rounds it out.
1: That market development number stands out. Any story behind that allocation?
0: Yeah, so following the strategic planning process, stakeholders from across the state's food and ag sector consistently pointed to foreign and domestic market development as their top priority for current and future investment. And the commission listened to that feedback and increased the market development portfolio nearly 25% year over year, with a commitment to keep building into emerging markets going forward. And the commission wanted this budget to reflect the pillars in the new strategic plan, not sit apart from it. And so it's meant to be a clear roadmap, of course, for over the next 5 years with the Liberals on the commission that it can be held accountable to. And this is the first year of funding of how that roadmap starts to take shape.
1: Any final thought for producers listening today?
0: Yeah, just that this budget represents a unified voice, and all of our 11 commissioners signed off on it, and it reflects the feedback that the commission gathered from growers and stakeholders in every corner of Kansas. And the commission exists to respond to what farmers need, and this year's plan and budget are meant to do exactly that, hand in hand.
1: Thank you, Maddie, for sharing that with us today. That was Maddie Meyer, Senior Director of Communications for the Kansas Grain Sorghum Commission, and she discussed the busy summer the commission's had with a recent meeting in Manhattan and focus on the five-year strategic plan and an approved budget for fiscal year 2027. This is Steve Knopfinger reporting for KFRM on the Kansas Sorghum Report.
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4: 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Spanish? 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
5: The Public News Service DOA newscast, September the 3rd, 2026. I'm Mike Clifford. Multiple people are dead and at least six people, including two police officers, shot in downtown Minneapolis Wednesday amid an active shooter situation. A source close to 5 Eyewitness News confirmed one officer is in surgery and the other officer received non-life-threatening injuries. Source said the incident began when Minneapolis police were called to an apartment building near East Grant Street. When officers entered the building, a shooter opened fire. A City Hall source said one officer was shot in the stomach and the other in the leg. Meantime, a century-old hospital near Michigan's southern border has closed despite converting to a federal model designed to preserve rural health care. According to reporting from KFF Health News, Sturgis Hospital became Michigan's first rural emergency hospital in 2023, but closed in June.
6: Lauren Lapine-Ray with the Michigan Health and Hospital Association says the model required Sturgis to surrender its drug discount program and swing beds, which provide short-term care for patients who aren't ready to return home. She says those restrictions may have contributed to its financial instability and warns upcoming Medicaid changes could put more rural hospitals at risk.
7: So starting in January, when some of the requirements of HR 1 take effect, we are concerned about the impact that some of these Medicaid changes and Medicaid redetermination processes will have on our rural hospitals.
6: The One Big Beautiful Bill Act, also known as HR 1, is expected to reduce federal Medicaid spending by more than $900 billion over 10 years. It leaves residents of the town of about 11,000 people without a local hospital and could require some patients to travel further for emergency care. This story was produced with original reporting from Sarah Jane Tribble and Tony Lays for KFF Health News. Crystal Blair reporting.
5: And the Trump administration is now making moves critics say could slow down the transition to greener transportation and increase emissions.
8: While moving forward with lowering federal fuel economy standards, Congress is also set to vote to block states from limiting tailpipe pollution. Rachel Sakata with the Oregon Department of Environmental Quality says transportation is the state's largest source of greenhouse gases, responsible for 35% of all emissions.
9: With the high emissions that we're going to continue to see, you're going to have more people who may be suffering from adverse health effects such as asthma, respiratory and cardiac diseases, which can lead to more hospital visits and reduced work time.
8: Oregon has joined other states in suing the administration over plans to drop light-duty vehicle fuel economy targets from about 50 to 35 miles per gallon. The White House argues lowering these standards will make cars cheaper for average Americans. I'm Isabel Charlet.
5: This is Public News Service. The Yellowstone County Commission is considering a data center moratorium as the community continues to fight a massive project in eastern Montana. The commissioners will consider a request today at 9 a.m. It follows months of opposition to the nearly 8-square-mile campus near Broadview. That's about 30 miles northwest of Billings.
10: Community advocate Cassie Solberg, who led a ballot initiative requiring 2/3 voter approval for data centers, says county commissioners repeatedly blocked her efforts, including her arrest at the Montana State Fair in August.
11: He said that you've been trespassed. And I said, me? And I pointed to myself, for what? And he's like, you're gathering signatures on a political petition. And I said, no, I have a clipboard under my arm.
10: Solberg says she wasn't collecting signatures at the time and feels she was targeted at the fair. I'm Laura Hatch reporting.
5: Next, rising affordability challenges are forcing some folks in Maine to drop their health insurance coverage, but healthcare advocates say financial help is still available.
12: Residents who utilize the state's marketplace, CoverMe.gov, will see rate increases of more than 13% next year, while small group market rates jump nearly 15%, another double-digit increase. Ann Woolison, executive director of the Augusta-based Consumers for Affordable Healthcare, says local assisters are available both in person and online to help people choose the right plan for them.
13: Our assisters on our helpline are very well trained in the private insurance market, public insurance market, and then safety net programs that help people afford the care that they need.
12: She says people can check their eligibility for sliding scale community health centers or free care offered by hospitals. I'm Catherine Carley.
5: Finally, a state commission has found that court fees in the state of Alabama vary widely depending on where you live, and that some fees may not even be legal.
14: The Joint Interim Study Commission on Court Costs, led by Alabama Supreme Court Chief Justice Sarah Stewart, found that court costs are derived from more than 250 separate local statutes and about 73 local constitutional amendments. Leah Nelson is a senior research associate with the Public Affairs Research Council of Alabama, or PARCA, which hosts the commission's report on its website. Nelson says the system creates real disparities.
15: It doesn't make sense that it costs more to file for a divorce in Madison County than it does in Limestone County. It doesn't make sense that it costs more to have a felony conviction in one county compared to another county. So these things should be standardized.
14: According to the commission's report, the state fee for filing a civil action is $244, but local fees can vary enormously. I'm Tramel Gomes.
5: This is Mike Clifford for Public News Service, member ALISA supported. 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
19: Expanding biofuel markets. Hello, I'm Kellen Havikin with the latest agribusiness news on Brownfield. It's the 100th anniversary of Pioneer. This 100-year milestone wouldn't be possible without farmers, Pioneer reps, and employees. The executive director with Renewable Fuels Nebraska says the push to improve carbon emissions could help expand markets for ethanol. Don Caldwell says carbon capture and sequestration projects in parts of the Midwest help produce low-carbon ethanol.
20: And so as we meet with folks from Japan, for instance, even the EU is becoming more interested, as well as the UK.
19: She tells Brownfield.
20: We have not emitted the carbon dioxide into the air. Rather, we have captured and are working quickly toward utilization projects for carbon dioxide coming off of the ethanol plants. The demand for that by large companies is really strong, and it's incredibly encouraging.
19: Farmers are reflecting on the 2026 growing season at the Farm Progress Show. Brownfield's Brent Barnett has more.
21: Eastern Iowa farmer Dave Walton says soybean pod counts are currently strong, but his corn crop will be variable.
22: I don't think we've got the crop that we've had the last 2 years. The price has helped, so revenue per acre shouldn't be too far off of what we expect.
21: South Central Ohio farmer Scott Metzger says his area was impacted by frost during May.
23: Hurt our wheat yields this year. Our wheat yields are down quite a bit from where they normally are. And we did have to replant 150 or 160 acres of beans.
21: Des Moines County, Iowa farmer Dan Keitzer tells Brownfield it's been a trying growing season, but he's optimistic about corn harvest.
24: When I go look at ears, they look good, but I think the kernel death may be a little light on them. But I think we've got an average crop coming on in our area.
21: I'm Brent Barnett, Brownfield.
19: An ag economist says he's surprised ongoing market volatility didn't have an impact on farmer sentiment in this month's ag economy barometer. Michael Langmeyer with Purdue's Center for Commercial Agriculture says producers are becoming more optimistic about their current financial situation.
25: This improvement in sentiment was before the recent increase in corn and soybean prices. For the first time in over a year, higher percent said that they expected better financial performance next year. That's certainly a signal. Improvement in sentiment.
19: An ag lobbyist says a trade standoff between the U.S. and Canada is impacting efforts to update the U.S.-Mexico-Canada agreement. Randy Russell says he's concerned.
26: The relations between our government and the Mexican government are far better. I think with Canada, it is we've got some real challenges.
19: The USDA says new crop corn and soybean meal sales were up on the week thanks to global demand for livestock feed usage. And China purchased 190,000 tons of U.S. soybeans on Thursday morning. I'm Kellen Havikin for Brownfield.
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0: Thursday, September 3rd. September corn down 3.5 at 515 and a quarter. December down 2.75 at 540 and 3/4. And March down 2.25 at 556. September Kansas City wheat down 16 and a quarter at 798 and a half. December down 18 and 3/4 at 815 and a half. And March down 19 and a half at 828 and a quarter. September Chicago wheat down 18 and 3/4 at 736. December down 19 and 3/4 at 754 and a quarter. And March down 20 and 3/4 at 770. September soybeans up 4.5 at 1306 and a quarter. November up 6 at 1316 and a quarter. And January up 6.5 at 1331 and a half. September soybean meal up 6 at 345.20. October up 570 at 348.60. And December up 590 at 355.50. September soybean oil down 100 at 69.50. October down 101 at 69.63. And December down 92 at 70.74. In the livestock futures, October live cattle up 412 at 214.30. December up 410 at 216.12. And February up 372 at 217.72. September feeder cattle up 687 at 325.85. October up 672 at 321.10. And November up 695 at 315.30. October lean hogs down 32 at 83.45. December down 40 at 73.92. And February down 27 at 76.60. In the oil futures, West Texas crude up 26 cents at 91.27, gasoline up 3 cents at 3.13, and heating oil down 8 cents at 4.59. And that's been the market recap for this Thursday, September 3rd. I'm Lexi Bates.
1: 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I'm Brian Hale, an original production of Howard Hale Broadcasting, now expanded throughout North America.
2: Talking to Tegan Hubbard, Kryn, Utah, raiser of mint. What's the latest on your operation?
3: We're watering for the last time. Well, not for the year, but watering for the last time before we do second cutting. We'll do that in probably, we'll cut in 2 or 3 weeks.
2: And that's flood irrigation, is it?
3: Yep.
2: When did you get your last cutting done?
3: We did that early July, like first week in July.
2: And then you'll be done irrigating here in a couple of days and then wait for stuff to dry out and cut again?
3: Yep.
2: How did the yield go with the first cutting?
3: Probably a touch below average for us, but it wasn't bad. We had a lot of loads, so we had the plant look good. There just wasn't as much oil in the leaves on first cutting, but it still did good.
2: Which type of mint is this?
3: Spearmint.
2: Spearmint. Now, is that the native?
3: Native spearmint, yep.
2: That's the one that lasts forever, like 13 years or better.
3: Yeah, it just stays around forever. Yep, so me and my dad only grow spearmint. My cousin and uncle, they do most of the peppermint, and they are wrapping up peppermint, actually. They're almost done.
2: How is their rotation? Like, it seemed to me like you said every 4 years?
3: 4 to 5 years, they rotate out. Yep.
2: And then when you rotate out, what does it involve? Do you have to gather up all those roots and put them down again, or how does it go?
3: We don't. If it's fifth year, we usually just plow that field under. The roots are tired, and this is on peppermint. Plow it under, or you spray the field out.
4: That's it for today's program. Thanks again for listening, and may God bless. I'm Brian Hale.
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8: Extreme heat this summer. Not uncommon. However,
9: what's been a little different this year is how that ridge of high pressure has shifted around from location to location, different regions at different times,
8: creating detriment to some of our nation's summer-grown crops, according to USDA meteorologist Brad Rippey. Start in July, when a high-pressure dome encamped over the northern plains and upper Midwest.
9: And that was one of the earliest signs, a little bit of a warning that there could be some issues this summer with regard to some of our key summer crops, including corn and soybeans.
8: That late July heat fueled what is now recorded as the warmest month on record in the lower 48 states, according to Rippey. And as he explains, in the context of corn and soybean crops,
9: today's varieties, today's corn and soybeans and other crops are a little bit more tolerant of drought or moisture deficits than they are of high temperatures. And the fact that that ridge of high pressure parked itself over the upper Midwest at a very important time in the production of corn and soybeans, right through the reproductive to filling stages of development, now it increasingly appears that there was some adverse impact from that heat.
8: Reflected in late August USDA crop condition reports for corn and beans, even with that month seeing average to below normal temperatures in much of the Corn Belt.
9: Soybeans are a little bit more resilient, and we're seeing that reflected in some of the yield and production forecasts, that things have rebounded a little bit, both in terms of rainfall and temperatures, to more favorable levels.
8: In August, that high pressure dome traveled along much of the nation's southern tier.
9: Initially, it was across the southwest and the southern Great Plains. Over time, that ridge has shifted eastward and has been more recently parked across the western Gulf Coast region and even as far east as the Mississippi Delta.
8: And while several southern crops are past maturity as of early September,
9: there have been some notable impacts on crops like sorghum and cotton that have really been hit hard by this late summer dryness and also heat across the southern United States.
8: I'm Rod Bain reporting for the U.S. Department of Agriculture in Washington, D.C.
10: 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The next one will be held on Thursday, September 17th at the Catholic Parish Hall in Chapman, Kansas at 7 p.m. and then on Saturday, September 19th at the Community Center in Navarre, Kansas at 9 a.m. The final meeting will be a Zoom meeting at 7 p.m. on Tuesday, September 22nd. 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
8: The start of a new school year. And according to Agriculture Secretary Brooke Rollins,
12: with that, we are celebrating the start of a new era in school nutrition.
8: What the secretary referred to at a recent event at USDA headquarters is a school-specific focus within the Make America Healthy Again banner. Healthier and more nutritious school meals via the Harvest to Hallways initiative.
13: We are taking the next major step, changing what we feed our children at school and giving schools the tools to make those changes work.
8: I'm Rod Bain. The Agriculture Secretary and Health and Human Services Secretary Robert F. Kennedy Jr. join us as we kick off the school year discussing the various components within the Harvest to Hallways initiative in this edition of Agriculture USA. Students have returned or are returning to classes. Summer break over, another school year underway. Also returning, school staff preparing and or serving meals during the class day. Agriculture Secretary Brooke Rollins recently noted the busyness of the school cafeteria and meal halls.
12: Each school day, the National School Lunch Program serves about 30 million students across America. And the school breakfast program serves approximately 15 million, operating across 94,000 schools. That's over 4.8 billion lunches a year and over 2.5 billion breakfasts.
8: Efforts to improve nutrition in school meals is just part of recent federal efforts to improve nutrition in the American diet and in turn make significant gains in the overall health of our citizens. In the context of the push to make America healthy again, USDA, the Health and Human Services Department, and other stakeholders in this effort recently rolled out the Harvest to Hallways initiative. As HHS Secretary Robert F. Kennedy Jr. observed the importance of making school meals as nutrition-dense as possible, and not just in the context of overall improved health for children.
13: For millions of children, school breakfast and lunch are the most important meals they eat each day, and for many of them, they're the only meals.
8: The Harvest to Hallways initiative starts with bringing more locally produced foods to school cafeterias.
12: Making sure that everyone knows that what we are doing on our local option school procurement program, that through USDA, we will continue to make sure that schools know and that they utilize their FNA, their Food Nutrition Administration dollars, to help source locally.
8: This also includes investments in the federal Farm to School grant program for this fiscal year.
12: We are announcing an additional $25 million in Farm to School grants for the upcoming year, leveraging healthy food grown by our farmers and ranchers to support our local communities.
8: The acceleration of healthier meals via the initiative will be done through the soon-to-be-finalized
12: proposed new school meals rule, which will implement our new dietary guidelines in schools across America. As we finalize the rule, we're encouraging states to volunteer to making school meals and snack programs healthier, signing our school meals pledge.
8: School cafeteria infrastructure investment is also part of the Harvest to Hallways initiative.
12: Many of our school cafeterias no longer have ovens. They no longer actually cook the food. The additional $70 million that we are announcing to upgrade school cafeterias, cold storage stoves, and other equipment.
8: Then there is a new HHS initiative explained by Secretary Kennedy, focused on School Meal Nutrition Research.
13: Depend developing evidence for programs to ensure nutrition development. A new HHS initiative through HHS's Agency for Healthcare Research and the National Institute for Health. Defend will identify and rigorously evaluate practical, cost-efficient ways for schools to serve healthier foods within their operating budgets.
8: So in other words, development of practical models in areas of new and improved school kitchens and equipment, and training in cooking meals from scratch.
13: Depend will help us determine what actually works. Many schools, incidentally, across the country have already made this transition and have done it without raising their meal budget. And we need to understand how they did that and help other schools to follow those strategies. And for those who can't, we need to help them upgrade their kitchens. We need to expand scratch cooking. We will use rigorous science to build a playbook on how schools across America can transition to real foods affordably.
8: This has been Agriculture USA. I'm Rod Bain reporting for the U.S. Department of Agriculture in Washington, D.C.
14: 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It's all about seasonal signposts today on the Old Farmer's Almanac Radio Report. With more practical tips and useful advice, this is the Old Farmer's Almanac Radio Report for Thursday, September 3rd. It is the 246th day of the year, and actor Charlie Sheen celebrates a birthday. Most calendars will show that autumn begins on September 22nd this year in North America, but Mother Nature rarely pays heed to the astronomical timetable, so there are many different ways of defining the seasons. The meteorological calendar is defined by temperature cycles and uses full months so that seasons begin on the first of any month.
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14: 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In Sweden, meteorological spring begins when the average daily temperature stays above freezing for a week, along with some other factors. That's the Old Farmer's Almanac Radio Report. 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
16: Mike Slater filling in for Bill O'Reilly. Now it's time for the O'Reilly Update message of the day. Abdulrahman Mohammed Al-Sayed is running for Senate in Michigan. He is the Democratic candidate. Things keep coming out about this guy, and that hasn't tanked him yet. I don't know what will. A couple weeks ago, a video came out of him saying he hates Mackinac Island. Mackinac Island is this beautiful island way, way up northern Michigan. It's one of the most beautiful Americana towns in the entire country. It's quintessential America. There's no cars allowed, only horses. It's pristine and wonderful and historic and an incredible place to be. The governor of Michigan has a summer home there. And he said if he wins, he'll have to be there, and he hates it. You can't hate Mackinac Island. It's like being from Tennessee and saying you hate Dolly Parton, or you're running for office in Texas and you hate the Alamo. One would imagine if you are a foreigner. Now, he's born in Detroit, but he proudly presents as a foreigner. You would think you would go out of your way to drape yourself in the red, white, and blue. You'd be like Toby Keith walking around. You'd be quoting Country Boy Can't Survive every other speech. You'd be wearing a Team USA jersey at a World Cup game, which Zohran did not do, by the way. But, okay. So, Slater, you're making a mountain out of a molehill. Okay. Then he comes out, and he's on this lefty podcast. And he said, you know, when you go to a wedding back home, it's this big, bright party. Back home? Where? Detroit? No, he's talking about Egypt. I call that a tell. You know, in poker, when someone gets dealt a good hand, maybe they get a little smile on their face. That's a tell. That right there, that line from Abdulrahman, that's a tell that he doesn't consider himself an American. There's a friend of mine who was born in Brazil, and he talked about, just the other day, he told me about going back to his hometown. He didn't say, I'm going back home. He said, I'm going to my hometown. Because America's my friend's home, but apparently it's not Abdulrahman's home. Now this is the latest. We have a tweet he sent on September 11th, 2021. He said, today, I mourn the 3,000 lives, 6,000 injuries, and infrastructural devastation in New York City, perpetuated ignorantly in the name of my faith. Tomorrow, I'll mourn around 1 million lives, millions of injuries, and infrastructural devastation in 3 countries, perpetuated ignorantly in the name of my country. So we have this Muslim guy running for U.S. Senate in Michigan talking about 9/11, saying, sure, it was bad. It wasn't great. But it's nothing compared to what my country has done to my real people in the Middle East for all these years. Notice the only time Abdulrahman Muhammad al-Sayed ever mentions my country is when he's here to bash it. When he's talking about weddings and delicious food, well, Egypt is back home. But when it's America's the great Satan, well, then it's my country is so terrible and evil. In related news, did you see the CBC, this is the Canadian Broadcasting Corporation, their senior director of journalistic standards? He sent a memo to all the CBC staff saying, don't refer to 9/11 as a terrorist attack. Refer to it instead as a hijacking and a jet crash. A jet crash. That Canadian man, his name's Bassem Bouchra from Egypt. Maybe he and al-Sayed can go back home together. Something you might not know. Next.
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16: I'm Mike Slater from the podcast Politics by Faith. Now it's time for something you might not know. There are more than 120,000 Flock cameras in over 6,000 communities in 49 states. Alaska is the one holdout. Have you heard of these Flock cameras? They track license plates, but of course they can obviously track everyone and everything as well, all over the place. Here's my first problem with the Flock cameras. Privacy stuff aside, we have issues like Willia Tolliver in Seattle. He shot his gun into a crowded group of people, killed a 50-year-old woman, injured 7 others, including a 9-year-old boy. He was sentenced. How long do you think he went to prison for? He was sentenced to 4 years in prison. He was released after 3. I was always under the impression that if you went to jail, especially if you murdered someone, like that's it for you. Your life's over. This guy's been arrested 44 times before he murdered someone. Slater, what does this have to do with Flock cameras? Knowing where the criminals are isn't the main problem. The main problem at the moment is keeping them in prison. Zohran's out here in New York City talking about shutting down Rikers Island. And he's serious. They did this in California, prison realignment. This is the reason why shoplifting went way up in California. They cut the prison population way down, sent prisoners down to jails. Then they had to release people that were in the jails. And then they no longer made it a crime to shoplift, to try to keep the population of jails down. That's why everything's behind a cage when you go to any store in California. The problem with crime in America is not finding the criminals. It's keeping them in jail once we have them. What percentage of the U.S. population do you think is in jail right now? If you ask most people, they'll say like 20, 30%. Like all we hear about is the prison overpopulation. What percentage do you think are in jail? 0.7%. That's it. Solving crime is not a technology problem at the moment. It's just a matter of will. Do we want to keep prisoners off the streets or not? Do we want to keep law-abiding people safe or not? If we did, we'd be building more prisons. We could solve almost all the violent crime problems in America, almost all of it. Certainly all the random crime, but almost all the violent crime. If we got the prison population up to 2%, and we don't need a Flock camera for that. I'm Mike Slater. More coming up.
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16: 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Hope you have a wonderful day. 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
0: 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This week continues with a hot and dry weather for much of the region. A few shower and storm chances will continue over areas further north and east of our area. By early next week, a cold front is expected to move into northern Nebraska by Tuesday night and Wednesday. This may bring relief from the heat over the region during the later half of next week. And that's been the regional weather summary on KFRM.
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21: In part one of a discussion of home canning, Extension educator Cindy Bryson discussed the equipment you'll need, as well as inspecting your produce before you start canning. On today's program, she'll go into detail about how long home canning will last, as well as a few safety tips.
22: Usually the recommendations are that once you can something, it lasts about a year or a year and a half. Once you can something appropriately, take off the seals or take off the rings and then store them someplace cool. If you leave your rings on, you can't tell if a lid has popped off or not. And if people are canning inappropriately, it's really interesting that those rings actually hold the seal on. It's not sealed, but they hold it on, and the jar builds up pressure, especially if it's botulism. In things like tomato products and salsa, and the jars explode. So we've seen pictures of people's ceilings being covered in tomatoes because they've left their seat or their rings on. So we don't recommend when you store your jars, take your rings off. One of the things I really like to talk about is making sure they're using correct recipes. When you're canning, you know, this can be a life or death situation. We have people that have canned green beans inappropriately, especially green beans, where they've ended up in the ICU on ventilators. So using a research-based recipe and adjusting for your altitude is important. In the state of Nebraska, on our side of the state, on the eastern side of the state, you know, we're at 1,000 feet above sea level. By the time you get to the other side of Nebraska, you could be 6,000, 8,000 feet above sea level. And that makes a big difference on your recipe and how long you have to cook it. So making sure you're using a research-based recipe, something from the Center for Home Food Preservation, for bulk canning, any extension office webpage is important because they've been tested in a lab and they're safe. And make sure you follow the recipe. There's just a research study that had resurfaced that said that 70% of the salsa recipes that were tested when they pulled off recipes off the internet like Pinterest and, you know, grandma's recipe, 70% of them were unsafe. So use a research-based recipe that's been tested. If you have a favorite recipe that you've created, great, freeze it. Freezing is totally safe. Don't mess with the canning part of it, and you should be just fine. If it has been canned appropriately with a research-based recipe and it looks funny, it looks foamy when you open it up, it smells bad, it looks like it has mold on the top, then sometimes things seal initially, but maybe their seals start to start to come off. You know, the biggest problem with canning is going to be botulism, and botulism can be deadly. So it might smell fine, taste fine, and look fine and still make you sick. So it's just important. Start out initially. Make sure everything's sanitary you're using. Your jars are sanitized. Your area you're preparing things are clean. You follow the recipe. You do it in a safe manner. You store them correctly. It's not stored someplace that's hot. You're not storing your canned goods in your garage where it might get too hot or too cold. You want to make sure once you're done, you're storing them appropriately too. So then you're giving your canned goods the best chance to be safe and to last the longest.
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2: 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Lighten Up is meant to encourage your walk with Jesus. I'm Dr. Wes Stafford, on behalf of Compassion, inviting you to get real as author, motivational speaker, and comedian Ken Davis encourages all of us to tell it like it is.
19: One day an art student asked if he could paint his friend's portrait for class. The friend agreed, and the student painted the portrait only to receive a C- from the teacher. The student approached the teacher and asked why the grade was so poor. Teacher told him that the proportions in the painting were all wrong. She said the head was way too big, the shoulders were real skinny, and the feet were enormous. The next day, the student brought his friend in to see the teacher. The teacher took one look at the art student's friend and said, okay, I'll give you an A-. One of the difficult aspects of being in the public eye is that the public tends to paint an unreal picture of you. They tend to ignore the blemishes in character and appearance. They paint what they want to see rather than what you really are. Their vision is skewed by the spotlights and applause and surroundings of the stage. If you paint me, you better find some gray paint. You better be able to draw lines in what used to be a smooth face and eyes that can reflect a cranky mood occasionally. You want reality? Here's reality. A friend told me he liked my alligator shoes. I told him I was barefoot. If you do paint me for real, you'll be looking at the picture of a boy God loves. Lighten up and live.
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0: Now time for the market recap for this Thursday, September 3rd. September corn down 3.5 at 5.15 1/4. December down 2 3/4 at 5.40 3/4. And March down 2 1/4 at 5.56. September Kansas City wheat down 16 1/4 at 7.98 1/2. December down 18 3/4 at 8.15 1/2. And March down 19 1/2 at 8.28 1/4. September Chicago wheat down 18 3/4 at 7.36. December down 19 3/4 at 7.54 1/4. And March down 20 3/4 at 7.70. September soybeans up 4.5 at 13.06 and a quarter. November up 6 at 13.16 and a quarter. And January up 6.5 at 13.31 and a half. September soybean meal up 6 at 3.45.20. October up 5.70 at 3.48.60. And December up 5.90 at 3.55.50. September soybean oil down 100 at 69.50. October down 101 at 69.63. And December down 92 at 70.74. In the livestock futures, October live cattle up 4.12 at 2.14.30. December up 4.10 at 2.16.12. And February up 3.72 at 2.17.72. September feeder cattle up 6.87 at 3.25.85. October up 6.72 at 3.21.10. And November up 6.95 at 3.15.30. October lean hogs down 32 at 83.45. December down 40 at 73.92. And February down 27 at 76.60. In the oil futures, West Texas crude up 26 cents at 91.27. Gasoline up 3 cents at 3.13. And heating oil down 8 cents at 4.59. And that's been the market recap for this Thursday, September 3rd. I'm Lexi Bates.
3: Dairy labor shortages fuel the push for securing Ag Workforce Act in Congress. I'm Erin Anderson with the Brownfield Dairy Update. This program is brought to you by John Deere. We're proud to support the American farmers and ranchers who harvest our future year in and year out. A policy advisor for the American Dairy Coalition says there's still hope the bipartisan Securing Ag Workforce Act can pass through Congress by the end of the year. Sherry Bunting tells Brownfield, lawmakers need to read the bill.
4: If we can get another 50 co-sponsors, that will make a big difference in how this bill moves forward. And I think right now it's up to farmers to be the ones to talk.
3: Recent research by Michigan State University found up to 20% of dairy farms across the Great Lakes region have had labor shortages since 2020. Cash dairy prices were mixed Wednesday at the Chicago Mercantile Exchange. Dry weight was unchanged at 74. No sales were reported. 40-pound cheese blocks were also unchanged at 147 and a half. 33 sales were reported, ranging from 146 and a half to 149. Cheese barrels were also unchanged at 153 and a quarter. No sales were reported. Butter was up 1.5 to 140 and three quarters. 19 sales were reported, ranging from 139 to 141. Nonfat dry milk was down 2 to 188. 8 sales were reported, ranging from 188 to 190. Catch commodity market reporter John Perkins mornings and afternoons online on our Brownfield socials. For more ag news, markets, and weather, go to brownfieldagnews.com. I'm Erin Anderson with the Brownfield Dairy Update.
6: Hi, this is Kyle Bauer with Plain Talk with the girl that, well, cost of living's going up, but not so bad in this part of the world, Jamie Bloom.
23: And that's why we stay where we are.
6: Why? It makes a difference for me.
23: Yeah.
6: You get to keep some. The thing they'd also never talk about on cost of living is that the cost of living isn't deductible. So it's all after-tax dollars.
23: Mm-hmm.
6: So in order to get $10,000, you've got to earn $13,000.
23: Right.
6: You know, and pay the income tax, and then you've got that left over. Well, and by the way, this is a map of the United States, and it shows cost of living index, and that takes in account the earnings of the people in the state. Mm-hmm. And so, for instance, again, I'll make this up. If you make $50,000 a year in Kansas or make $50,000 a year in California, the index then, the cost you pay for things then is indexed into the average wage.
23: Okay.
6: Okay. Mm-hmm. So it isn't what you make and it isn't what you spend. It's the percentage of the two together. And for instance, the worst is Hawaii.
23: Really?
6: And, well, everything's got to be
23: hauled in
6: by ship.
23: Yeah.
6: And they lots of things have to be hauled in. For instance, all their diesel fuel and gasoline has to be hauled in because it has to be refined somewhere else and hauled in.
23: Right.
6: And almost all of their beef, even though they raise beef, but if they want, they don't raise any grain to fatten them.
23: Mm-hmm.
6: So then
23: I've heard there are a lot of vehicles on the road in Hawaii too, which kind of amazed me. Somebody told me that.
6: I was only there once, and mm-hmm. I didn't think it was all that bad. But on the other hand, their roads weren't. You didn't have lots. There is an interstate highway in mm-hmm. Hawaii.
23: Yeah.
6: Think about it. Interstate.
23: Yeah. Mm-hmm.
6: Yeah, it's a 4-lane road. But anyway, I didn't think the traffic was bad for the size of the population. And, of course, I got hit in the face with this fact here a couple weeks ago. They said that the Hawaiian Islands are 1,500 miles long. And it's like, what? I mean, because we took a cruise from one to the next. Well, first of all, there's like 100 Hawaiian Islands.

0: Kansas is 87.
1: Wow.
0: Yeah.
1: Quite a bit lower.
0: Quite a, like half. I mean, close to half. And, and then Missouri is 88, and Oklahoma's 83. Texas is starting to climb up there. They're 90, but compared to California and Massachusetts, it's still. And in fact, the center part of the country, if you will, if you go from North Dakota down to Texas, and then if you go clear over to about the Mississippi River, and Chicago, all that area is really good. Now, when you get just outside that to the east, it's still good, but it's not as good as we are. So there's a reason we live out here, and there's a reason people continue to move into here. From, I run into people almost weekly.
1: Yeah.
0: Ran into a couple at bingo at church the other night, and they had moved here from California about 6 years ago. And it was like, you know, they're older folks about my age.
1: And, and,
0: but she actually had family here growing up. She didn't grow up here. So that was the tie on why they came to Clay Center. But anyway.
1: Well, I know there are a lot of people that are stationed on Fort Riley that end up settling in this area because they like it.
0: And I have heard more than one over the years say when they get stationed to Fort or assigned to Fort Riley, they look it up and they go, oh my God,
1: we're gonna going be in the middle, of nowhere.
0: Right. We're going to Kansas. It's like, I'm sorry, honey. And so, and then they get here
1: and they're,
0: and
1: pleasantly,
0: then they're pleasantly surprised, and they get here and don't want to leave. Yeah, there's a fellow right across the road from me that he just retired recently, and he retired from North Carolina, military.
1: Well, I know we all have that experience where you go on vacation, like you go to Colorado, go to, we went to Steamboat Springs last summer, and that's a place I had visited many times in my life, and I go, and it's just so beautiful, and I think, gosh, why are we not here all the time? Well, that's why. That's why right there is. And what was Colorado's index as compared to Kansas?
0: Colorado's 101. Yeah, and
1: so,
0: and actually Colorado, Utah, Nevada, Idaho, Montana, Oregon, Washington, Arizona, they're all in that 100 to 110, and then you have California at 140. So, but like New York State, they're, I mean, they're a lot less than California. They're at 124 now compared to us at 80 or 87, I'm sorry. I'm trying to see if there's anybody. Oh, Oklahoma's at 83. Is there anybody lower than Oklahoma? I don't think so. So we are the sweet spot in the cost of living and what people earn. See, okay, you can have a low cost of living, but if your earners don't earn anything, so, you know,
1: it has to be averaged in together and figured.
0: Because, for instance, Louisiana is a 93. One, and I suspect it's not that the cost of living is terribly high, but they may not earn as much.
1: Right.
0: Did you see that they're going to build that new space station? Musk is going to build a launch station down there, and I don't know where exactly. I'm sure it's not right on the coast, but my goodness, it's going to employ like 10,000 people. Wow.
1: Yeah.
0: And I'm thinking to get people to move to Louisiana from California and Texas and
1: to
0: New York
1: there.
0: To work there, they're going to have to pay them a lot.
1: Well, I know, you know, it's like we going back to visiting Colorado, the great thing about where we live, and you've mentioned it a lot of times, is that we are so centrally located, and it's so easy to jump on a flight and you can be somewhere like that in less than a day, sometimes in just a couple of hours. You can get in the car and drive in 4 or 5 hours and be a variety of different places, and you don't have to live there. You're close enough that you can get there.
0: So I have been looking at a wilderness horse ride, like a week in the backcountry. And so, you know, once you start doing that, you start getting stuff from everywhere.
1: Your algorithm goes to that.
0: And it's like, gee, a lot of them are in Montana and it looks great, but the cost is amazingly expensive. And you got to book them more than a year out. And then I got onto them in Colorado, or I'm sorry, in Canada.
1: Oh, yeah.
0: And it's, I can fly to Calgary and rent a car and drive out to where they are for about 40% less than in Montana.
1: Really?
0: Yeah. So, but flights to California.

0: Calgary are reasonable from here, because you go to Salina, get on in Salina, fly to Denver, Denver to Calgary, and they're reasonably priced. So,
1: All right. Well, a California man, he was trying to help out his cost of living by winning the lottery, but he's lost a lawsuit against the California State Lottery Commission regarding a $750,000 ticket he attempted to pass off as a winner by reassembling it with tape. That's what he did.
0: He had torn it up.
1: A Los Angeles judge dismissed his breach of contract suit, which he filed in April of 2022, so it's been a while, after the Attorney General's office presented evidence that the ticket had been torn apart and manipulated to create a winning hand. So
0: wasn't
1: it wasn't
0: just
1: even
0: torn
1: a winning
0: up.
1: Ticket.
0: It was,
1: he was trying to create a winning ticket. He claimed to have purchased the ticket in September of 21 and asserted that it revealed a flush worth $750,000, so it was some sort of a, you know, poker-type ticket. The commission denied his claim 3 months later without explanation. However, court documents revealed that he altered the ticket and that invalidated it.
0: And that is fraud. I mean, not only would he not get the money, then he's going to also get a free vacation.
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4: Today on the front porch, we get a chance to sit down and visit with, well, I'm going to tell David Preston that we have had several people around the Morganville, Kansas area suggest you as a guest on the front porch. And so finally, we got dates together, the time together to bring you into the studio. And so David Preston is our guest. Just meeting him today, like all our listeners are as well. So thanks so much for coming in and sitting down and visiting with us on the front porch.
5: Well, thank you for having me.
4: Absolutely. Literally, Kyle Bauer, who's our general manager, said he was at the Morganville Party in the Ville. And he had three or four different people come up and say, have you met David yet? And he hadn't met you. And he didn't get a chance to that day, but he said all three or four of them said he'd be a great front porch guest. And so it was a chance to reach out to you and make this happen. And so we appreciate it. Now, I know that a quick background, I know that you're a master deputy, Pensacola, Florida, and retired, is that correct?
5: December 30th of last year.
4: Okay, well, first of all, thank you for your work in law enforcement. But I know you're from the Pensacola area to begin with. Kind of give us, our listeners, an idea of what that looked like growing up.
5: So I was born and raised in Escambia County, which is the county, Pensacola is the county seat, and I grew up in an area about 25 miles north of Pensacola. The Escambia County is a very long county, north and south. It's very narrow, and when you get about 15 miles north of downtown, you get into a more rural area, and it's a farming community. It actually, a lot of cotton, a lot of peanuts, corn and soybeans, but it's not anything on the acreage level that you see around here, obviously.
4: Okay.
5: A lot of, you know, native farmers that have been there for a long time, generation farmers, a lot of Mennonite farms in the area. So, grew up there, went to school in Escambia County, participated in FFA in high school for all 4 years, and really enjoyed that. Our farm was not big at all. I think it was only 50 acres, and we had probably a 25 to 35, depending on what year it was, cattle operation, 25 to 35 head. And we grew hay. And harvested hay, and we row cropped a little bit.
4: Okay.
5: We had some years that we planted corn and beans. So I kind of always enjoyed farming.
4: Mm-hmm.
5: We had horses, and I just enjoyed that. Graduated high school and enlisted in the Coast Guard.
4: Okay.
5: So I had a law enforcement desire to get into that kind of work.
4: Mm-hmm.
5: And I knew that there were some jobs, when I spoke to the recruiter, there was some jobs that would involve law enforcement, port security, some interdiction stuff. But looking back, I mean, I was a kid. I didn't mm-hmm. know anything.
4: Yeah.
5: You know, and had a real interesting route that I was given in the Coast Guard. The Coast Guard back then was under the Department of Transportation.
4: Mm.
5: And it wasn't until recently, I say recently, it's been I don't know how many years, that it went through DOD to the Department of Homeland Security.
4: Right.
5: So I was in Miami for a short period of time, was in Fort Myers. I was in Yorktown, Virginia, and Air Station Mobile, which was out of Pennsylvania. You know, right, we're only about 50 miles from Mobile, Alabama.
4: Okay.
5: And they had a big air station in Mobile. So I spent 8 years in the Coast Guard, and part of that was active, and then part of it was reserve.
4: Mm-hmm.
5: So I found an opportunity to enroll in the police academy in our home county, and I attended the police academy. But our agency at the time, this is back late 80s, early 90s,
4: mm-hmm.
5: well, actually, this would be early 90s, they weren't hiring. They just weren't hiring anybody. So we reached out a little bit and decided to move to a county in Florida that was a lot more populated, and determined that Hillsborough County in Tampa would be probably the best place with the most chances of getting a job.
4: Mm-hmm.
5: So I moved to Tampa and was down there for a short period of time, was hired by the Tampa Police Department and enrolled in their academy. They had an academy. The first academy that I attended was run by the junior college.
4: Hmm.
5: And people would pay to go to the academy, and then they would either be recruited or they would solicit jobs after being state certified. So having that already under my belt,
4: mm-hmm.
5: I joined the police academy in Tampa because you had to go through their academy. There was no grandfather in or anything like that.
4: Mm-hmm.
5: So attended the police academy in Tampa. Let me back up just a little bit, because my wife, we've been married 36 years.
4: Nice.
5: And she was a dispatcher.
4: Okay.
5: In Pensacola. And she basically, we decided that we were going to move from Pensacola to Tampa, and she called and got hired immediately because they needed dispatchers. So that took us to Hillsborough County, and I started in Tampa, I guess it was sometime in 1990, and worked in Tampa for a couple of years, and then I was recruited by Hillsborough County, which was the sheriff's office for that county.
4: Mm-hmm.
5: So I lateraled over to Hillsborough Sheriff's Office from Tampa PD, and I worked there until December of 93. So I only worked there a little over 3 years. We basically were homesick. We wanted to buy land. We wanted to build. We had bought a house and lived in Tampa, and we wanted to buy land and build a house and do things that we wanted to do, and you couldn't do it down there.
4: Mm-hmm.
5: The land was, the amounts of acreage that were available were very small, and they were very expensive. And so we decided to move back. And basically, the county agency at home, Escambia, they were hiring, and they hired both of us back at the same time. Hmm. So we moved back, and basically, she remained a dispatcher, and I was on patrol, just working the streets day and night, you know, different shifts and different days, till about 98, I guess 5 years maybe had gone by, just working patrol and investigating different things that we had crimes reported, and my wife, she got pregnant with our son, and then she decided that she wasn't going to be able to, didn't want to be a dispatcher anymore.
4: Sure.
5: Wanted to, you know, get some. So she became a realtor and, you know, was able to provide that kind of time to our son.
4: Mm-hmm.
5: And I just remained on patrol for several years, probably going into different areas and doing different things on patrol. We had, you know, several units and different parts of the agency where we had the opportunity to work. During that time, we had several hurricanes that hit the panhandle directly and indirectly.
4: Wow.
5: That was, you know, that's, it's a whole different thing when, you know, so.
4: Our guest today is David Preston. Stay with us. More of his story is coming your way on the Front Porch.
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4: We take you back on the Front Porch. 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
5: Back in the early, well, mid-90s, some friends of mine, we got together and we decided we wanted to take a trip pheasant hunting.
4: Okay.
5: So we got in touch with some guys over in Cloud County and Republic County that some of the guys that I was friends with knew through some fire department stuff.
4: Hmm.
5: And so we became friends with those guys right away. And we started traveling up here every year and hunting pheasant, spending 2 or 3 days, and then going back home. And I don't know, sometime during that period of time, I told my wife, I said, I want to go to Kansas. I want to find us a little place that we can have and go to and stay. And we started looking. We would make trips, just the two of us, to mostly Concordia, because that's the area that I knew, Scandia and Norway and all in there.
4: Mm-hmm.
5: And we would go over there and look for places, and had been to Miltonvale a couple times, but we never found anything that was really right. And then one day she called me and she says, "Hey, you ever heard of Morganville?" And I said, "No, where's it at?" She goes, "Well, it's east of Clyde." And I said, "Okay, I've never been east of Clyde." And so we looked at the house online, and it was an old farmhouse, off-grade wood frame, you know, 2-bedroom, 1-bath farmhouse. And she said, "I love the elevation. It really looks like, you know, that's what I want." And so we bought it, and then the work began. Now, I'll tell you a little story. The first trip I ever made to our house, we had never seen our house. We'd never been there before we bought it.
4: Okay.
5: We had our realtor do a walkthrough with us, with like a virtual walkthrough, and we had questions, and And of course, she's a realtor, and she was communicating with the other realtor, and so it made it, you know, easy that way. And anyway, we bought it, and so I left one morning in December and drove, had a big trailer on my truck with all my tools in it and stuff I thought I'd need for, you know, the first week. Mm-hmm. And I got up here, had to stop in Springfield because it was sleeting, and left Springfield the next morning. They actually left a day later because, or that same day, but like 12 hours later.
7: Okay.
5: Because they had wedding shower or something to go to. And so they were about 12 hours or more behind me. And we stopped and got up the next morning, drove in. I got to Morganville about 2 o'clock. I parked my truck, and I think it was 11 degrees. And I brought heaters, actually.
4: Culture shock.
5: So I brought heaters, and I brought some things that I thought we may need. We're going to try to set up here and get a little bit of work done. And I walked across the street, and I knocked on the door. I kind of, just the way that I think, I guess, is, well, let me go find somebody and tell them, hey, this is a truck with a Florida tag on it, pulling a trailer, pulling up to a house in Morganville, sure. Kansas. Maybe I should let somebody know that, that I'm not, you know. So I walked across the street, and I met the sweetest lady, Dorothy Perry.
7: Okay.
5: And knocked on the door, and she answered the door, and I told her who I was, and that I had bought the house. My wife and I had bought the house across the street, and we were going to start working on it. And she said, well, come on in. And the cop in me is just saying, oh, you shouldn't invite me in. You know, you should never invite anybody in.
7: Sure, sure.
5: And but it just took a minute to understand this is a different world.
7: Yeah.
5: This is not metro anything. And I went in, sat down, had a conversation with her for a short period, you know, 10 minutes. And then I left. I told her, my wife and her sister will be here a couple hours. I said, I'm sure they're going to want to meet you. And so I went back across the street, and I started setting everything up in the living room. And I turned both of those heaters on and hung a drop cloth over the opening just to try to isolate that room. And I started unloading my trailer. Uh-huh. And I was in and out. Probably took me 30 minutes to unload the trailer. I had a saw horses and tools and other things that I brought with me. And I got my trailer unloaded, and I went in the house, and it was colder in the house than it was outside. And I thought, so then I started examining the bathroom, the plumbing, and I was like, I called them, and I said, y'all need to stop in Clay and get us a room, because we're not right. staying here at least for a week. I said, because we got to get a lot of work done. Anyway, so that we progressed over the years, rehabbing our house and renovating and doing things. I had a lot of help from a lot of good people in Clay, and from, you know, I've had people come from Manhattan and I'm trying to think, mostly in and around Clay, mm-hmm. you know, just people that were referred to us by other people that we knew. And, you know, so now it got to where, after a couple of years, it got to where we could come up here and stay in the house. You know, we had a furnace and had replumbed everything, mm-hmm. and, you know, just really made it nice to be able to come up and stay.
7: What year would that have been that you were able to actually come and spend time?
5: So we bought the house in 2019, okay. the end of 2019, and I guess it would have been probably the latter part of 2020,
7: okay.
5: when it was livable.
7: Uh-huh.
5: Probably 2022 is when it really got comfortable.
7: Gotcha.
5: 23, really comfortable, mm-hmm. and now we're really just touching up and doing things that you know, that we really want to do. And mm-hmm. You know,
7: I'm going to back up a little bit. And your career in law enforcement, where does that interest come from? Growing up on a farm in that area, where did it click that that was what you wanted to pursue? Do you have any idea?
5: I don't know.
7: Yeah. You just had that in your mind, though, coming out of high school, evidently.
5: Yeah, I guess coming out of high school, I just thought, you know, maybe there's something that can be done here.
7: Yeah.
5: The system in the late 80s was, it was not what we thought it could be.
7: Hmm.
5: But now I think the system, and throughout my career, the system has, there's been some things that you can talk about, some, like, you know, big decisions, Supreme Court rulings and stuff like that, that you mm-hmm. can look at and say, okay, that made it, the job a little better. But there's been far more things with the system that have hurt it.
7: Hmm.
5: If I had to look back and say, with my training and my experience, what would my opinion be of what is wrong? It's very easy.
7: Okay.
5: It's very easy. It's family. There are the mother and father relationship, and the family unit is gone.
7: Yeah.
5: Almost completely.
7: Mm-hmm.
5: And there's no way that, there's no doctor or scientist or anybody in the world that can say that that has not hurt and been a dominating factor in what went wrong.
7: Yeah.
5: And we can lock them up all day, every day, for years and years and years, and until that situation is changed, and when kids can start being parented at birth,
7: yeah, yep.
5: And not the way that it is now, it's a generational thing, and you know, that is something that, and I've never really had, I mean, I've had the opportunity to talk about that in court.
7: Uh-huh.
5: You know, people, or, you know, I would get asked, what happened? Why is this, you know, the habitual offenders that are going to prison and getting out of prison and reoffending, going back to prison, what happened? Well, there's a point in time, and in different states it's different.
7: Mm-hmm.
5: There's a point in time when that person needs to be incarcerated forever. Because there's no way for that person to produce anything good, and that's just a fact.
7: Mm-hmm.
5: And I've sat in a room just like this with the worst of the worst, people that kill kids, people that kill families, people that just the worst of the worst.
7: Mm-hmm.
5: There's the rehabilitation is not even in there. That shouldn't even be a factor.
7: And again, we'll be back with more On the Front Porch with David Preston.
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9: Farmland prices have hit record highs despite a slowdown in the rate of increase. Farm Bureau economist Danny Munch says the average value of U.S. farm real estate rose 3.4% to $4,500 per acre. Cropland values increased to just over $6,000 an acre, a 3.3% increase, and pasture land rose 4.2%.
10: That pace has slowed, though, since 2020. It's a 44% increase since then, but in the first year it was an 11.7% increase. That went down to 3.4% in 2026.
9: Munch says competition for land remains high.
10: Commercial and residential development, renewable energy projects, outside investments, recreation, rural residential demand are all competing for that same land access.
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13: Now time for a look at the weather on KFRM. In Nebraska tonight, mainly clear skies with lows in the upper 60s to around 70. On Friday, mostly sunny skies with a slight chance for a storm late in the west, highs in the mid-90s to around 100. In Oklahoma tonight, clear skies expected with lows in the mid-70s. On Friday, sunny conditions with a slight chance for a storm late in the panhandle, highs in the upper 90s to around 100. In Kansas tonight, clear and quiet with lows in the mid-70s. And on Friday, sunny with a slight chance for a storm late in the west. Highs in the upper 90s to around 100 across the state. And that's been a look at the weather on KFRM.
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19: I did a play-by-play scene there, and you can hear people in the background. And I asked the farmer, why are you doing this?
14: In various forms, in a variety of ways, telling the story of agriculture and USDA since, well, almost the dawn of commercial radio itself. I'm Rod Bain. 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Think about how much technology has changed over the last century. Mind-boggling, light speed, particularly the last two decades. Those perhaps are some of your initial thoughts. Now in the context of advancing tech over the 100 years of USDA radio, former radio reporter producer Gary Crawford tends to think,
19: most people don't really care about how we do it, just so we do the job and they hear what they need to hear on the air.
14: 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Agriculture Department historian Wayne Connolly says for the popular Aunt Sammy programs, scripts were mailed out to radio stations nationwide to be voiced by local talent.
15: 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So it's more relatable to the people in that area on the farm and so forth.
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14: The mediums used for feature program distribution progressed. 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
20: hotline.
21: Number.
20: And so he would have a stack of carts fresh from USDA, and you'd go through them
21: and
20: you'd
21: Gary
20: pick
21: would
20: the ones
21: say,
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21: Story one is the Ag Secretary.
20: They were all a minute or less. Gary Crawford, U.S. Department of Agriculture, Washington.
14: Speaking of Gary, having served 50 years with USDA radio, he experienced firsthand the rapid pace of advancing technologies in their equipment.
19: We started out with old ancient reel-to-reel quarter-inch tape and went through the cassette era. 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
14: Laptop computers with audio editing software combined with digital recorders to make up today's field equipment, filing stories from anywhere. Record, edit, and distribute audio by smartphone? The tech is indeed there. But former USDA radio reporter producer Brenda Curtis recalls in several instances, much more was needed to record an event or file a report.
22: This big aluminum box, what I carried all the equipment in. I would say that that box, suitcase, when it was filled, would weigh between 25 and 30 pounds. That was your tape recorders, your tape, extra cords, because you never knew what situation you were going to come upon. Different microphones, different plugs, inputs, outputs, whatever.
14: Weather coverage was at the Secretary Secretary's office at USDA headquarters, a farm property across the country, or an assignment Brenda was on, phoning in reports from somewhere around the globe.
22: I called the report in, fed him some tape, and then he would edit it back here.
14: From time to time in 2026, this program will look at USDA Radio's centennial. This has been Agriculture USA. I'm Rod Bain reporting for the U.S. Department of Agriculture in Washington, D.C.
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4: Welcome back on the front porch. We continue our visit with David Preston.
5: There's a couple cases, if you know, we can go into that have had significant impact on, you know, things that, like, my career.
4: Sure.
5: There's cases that I remember specifically. Some of them aren't even criminal cases. Some of them are accidents that happened on a four-lane U.S. highway where a kid was killed in a traffic crash, and his family was a part of the volunteer fire department.
4: Hmm.
5: Well, naturally, you know, back then we didn't have cell phones. We weren't tracking our kids. We didn't know where they were 24/7.
4: Right. Sure.
5: And so you can imagine being a volunteer firefighter and getting to the scene of an accident and your son is there. That was difficult.
4: Yeah.
5: A girl that got shot by her brother by accident and killed her. That was tough. And then some other cases where we were involved. Some of them were lengthy, you know, significant investigations, and I don't remember, 10-year-old girl, 11-year-old girl kidnapped, taken by a guy to, you know, we border Alabama on two sides. So this kid was taken across the state lines, and for 2 days, we canvassed that neighborhood looking for video. And we would find bits and pieces, but none of it could be put together.
4: Mm-hmm.
5: So we end up finding a video. Well, what happened was several days later, her body got found.
4: Yeah.
5: And it was in town, in a edge of a creek. And so we started pulling all the video from all those areas. And there was a business that was located on the corner of the road, a construction business. And he had a camera system with a DVR. And the business next door to his was a storage warehouse unit. And they had a camera with a DVR. So we were able to take those two DVRs and take them to our office and put them, sync them together on two different big screens. And we were able to see that person drive by, turn around, drive back by, turn around, drive into that area, and dumped her body. And then we were able to track him, you know, because during this whole time, you know, there's meetings that happen and briefings and consultations with the state attorney, and we're trying to figure out, you know, we need to get this right and get it right the first time.
4: Right.
5: There's not a second chance. You know, it's got to be right. We got to think about what we're doing, and we got to anticipate all of the problems and all the things that are going to go wrong. The FBI was involved with their forensic crime scene, and also the FBI profilers.
4: Okay.
5: Mm-hmm. They flew in from Virginia the next day.
4: Wow.
5: And so we ended up picking this guy, or picking him up, I say we ended up finding him at a place of employment in Alabama, and we followed him about, I guess, 50 miles. He drove all the way back to where he abducted her. Turns out there was a female there that he was friends with, and that's where he was going. Well, we followed him all the way there. And this was about dark sunset on whatever day, and followed him back to the apartment complex and ended up taking him into custody that night about, I guess, 8 o'clock, 8 p.m.
4: Mm-hmm.
5: And we took him to the office, and he indicated that he would talk to us. So that interview began probably about 8:30 or 9, and at, I don't know, 1 or 2 in the morning, maybe a little later,

0: he admitted that he took her. So the next day, I went to Alabama with the FBI, and we did a search warrant on her, on his trailer in Alabama. He had another trailer in Alabama where he stayed, and that included a complete forensic, FBI forensic thing in the trailer and the dumpster, and just, you know, the resources that are available with those kind of agencies and the way they get involved was impressive, you know, so.
1: You know, as you tell that story, there are certain things when I'm watching a TV or a movie show.
0: Right.
1: That just absolutely eat at me.
0: Yeah.
1: And that type of story is one. It's hard for me to even watch.
0: Yeah.
1: To live it and be in it. I mean, how do you decompartmentalize? How do you continue to come back and keep doing what you were doing?
0: I don't know.
1: I mean, it takes a special person. That's obvious. But I don't know if there's some way you have found to deal with situations. When you get away, can you leave it behind?
0: Well, here's where I got lucky.
1: Okay.
0: I got lucky because I married somebody who had been in dispatch. Mm. And she was the one answering the 911 call. The people screaming, the people that made sense, the people that made no sense. So when I came home, it was a little easier for me to talk about things.
1: That makes sense.
0: To somebody that understood a little bit about what was going on versus somebody who may have no idea what, you know, people that don't talk about it. You know, there's a, this is just now, probably in the last year, getting recognized so much more. I see it on groups that I follow and people that I talk to, but the stress, the post-traumatic stress and all of that stuff is getting recognized now more than it ever has.
1: Yeah.
0: And especially when you're talking about, you know, a lot of the military guys, we had a lot of military guys, career guys that would retire and get hired and work in law enforcement. And they're, a lot of the things they'll tell you is that, man, you know, I was deployed four times for, you know, 120 days each time over this many years. Mm. You guys are deployed every day.
1: Yeah.
0: Every single day you're deploying. There's been a lot of good, though. And I had a supervisor. He was a good friend of mine. We started at the same time, and he advanced a little quicker. But he told me one time, or he actually told a group of people one time, he said, y'all just have to realize that there's a lot more people out there who like you and people who will help you than there are that don't.
1: The minority is the loudest. And it's more that way now than it's ever been in our
0: absolutely
1: history. It's true.
0: Absolutely. There's no doubt in my mind that if, you know, that if a police officer or a law enforcement officer, any county guy, state guy, if there was something going on and, you know, he needed help or she needed help, there's a significant chance that, depending on where you are, you're going to get some pretty legitimate help.
1: Mm-hmm.
0: But then again, there's going to be some places where you're going to have 10 people standing around with their phones out, not doing anything. Yeah. I can assure you, I'm not going to have my phone. My phone is not what's going to be coming out of my pocket. It's probably either going to be a knife or a gun.
1: Mm-hmm.
0: And depending on how that goes, you know, that'll take care of itself.
1: Yeah. Come back and visit more on The Front Porch. We're talking today with David Preston.
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4: Now time for the Market Recap for this Thursday, September 3rd. September corn down 3.5 at 515 and a quarter. December down 2.75 at 540 and 3/4. And March down 2.25 at 556. September Kansas City wheat down 16.25 at 798.5. December down 18.75 at 815.5. And March down 19.5 at 828.25. September Chicago wheat down 18.75 at 736. December down 19.75 at 754.25, and March down 20.75 at 770. September soybeans up 4.5 at 13.06.25, November up 6 at 13.16.25, and January up 6.5 at 13.31.5. September soybean meal up 6 at 345.20. October up 570 at 348.60, and December up 590 at 355.50. September soybean oil down 100 at 69.50, October down 101 at 69.63, and December down 92 at 70.74. In the livestock futures, October live cattle up 412 at 214.30. December up 410 at 216.12, and February up 372 at 217.72. September feeder cattle up 687 at 325.85. October up 672 at 321.10, and November up 695 at 315.30. October lean hogs down 32 at 83.45. December down 40 at 73.92, and February down 27 at 76.60. In the oil futures, West Texas crude up 26 cents at 91.27, gasoline up 3 cents at 3.13, and heating oil down 8 cents at 4.59. And that's been the market recap for this Thursday, September 3rd. I'm Lexi Bates.
1: Thanks for coming back on the front porch. We continue our talk with David Preston. You brought some family with you. You've mentioned your wife a few times.
0: I did.
1: How did you meet your wife?
0: Well, she was in dispatch. And I was doing a ride-along with a good friend of mine who worked for the department and was a canine handler. Mm-hmm. And he was evidently a secret matchmaker. Because he told me, boy, there's this pretty girl down there. She's got long black hair. And, and I went down there and I was like, wow, you weren't lying. He said, well, what do you want me to do? And I said, well, just introduce us. And then the rest is history.
1: Yeah. How long, like, we could have your wife answer the question, but how many times had you been to Kansas before she came, or did she make the trips with you from the start?
0: No. I don't know, 10 or 12 times. Probably 10 or 12 times. And sometimes we had to skip a year. Uh-huh. We didn't make it every year.
1: Sure.
0: Sometimes we had to skip a year. So, yeah, probably 10 or 12 times coming and going hunting. A lot of times the hunting trips were quick. Mm-hmm. You know, we would be here, hunt for 2 days or 3 days, and then we'd get back. Because back then, you know, even when we were here working on the house, we had to tear plaster out of the house. And just, we were here for, we'd get here on Monday, we'd work Tuesday, Wednesday, Thursday, and drive back Friday and have to be to work on Saturday.
1: Your skills to do that, where did that come from?
0: So my wife's father was a contractor.
1: Okay.
0: And during, I guess, a 15-year period, I would help him, basically. We started a company, and he was licensed in Florida to build, and we built new houses, and we rehabbed houses, and we did renovations, and so that's basically where I learned was from him.
1: I know you have a great interest in hunting because that's what drew you to Kansas in the first place. Other activities that you guys enjoy doing together or you enjoy doing? Have you found what that is? Maybe you were so busy you didn't have a chance to really have any other activities.
0: Yeah, we've been busy. We kind of like the same thing in as far as the, you know, houses and real estate. Mm-hmm. And my wife she loves to rehab houses, you know, and if there was three houses in within 10 miles of here that we could rehab, she'd want to buy them. And
1: she nods her head.
0: Yeah.
1: Very, very much so, yeah.
0: But we've traveled a little bit more. We've been to Ireland.
1: Okay.
0: And we've been to Italy.
1: Nice.
0: And we've been to Yellowstone a couple of times. And so we like doing that.
1: How old is your son?
0: He's 27.
1: Okay. Is he still in Florida?
0: He is.
1: Yeah.
0: And he followed in my footsteps.
1: Really?
0: He did. We didn't think he was going to do that. We kind of pushed him the other way a little bit because it seemed natural to want something better career-wise as far as but, you know, I called a friend of mine that I worked with in Tampa a long time ago, and I said, hey, because he had a son that applied to the academy in Tampa and got selected and went through. And I said, what, you know, this is where I'm at. What do I do? Because his son had already been through that. And he said, don't fight it. He goes, he has grown up living that lifestyle.
1: Right.
0: He said, you can fight it, and he's either going to react one of two ways. It's either going to be just shut the door and I'm going to do what I'm going to do, or you can get behind him 100% and support him. And so that's, you know, we talked about it and prayed about it. And it was like, that's what we got to do. And we did. He's been successful. He's only been a deputy 5 years. He's been attached to several specialty units, and he's now, recently, just 6 months ago, he got a canine. So he's a dog handler now. So he's doing
1: nice
0: patrol. He's got a patrol dog.
1: Did you have any works with canine?
0: I didn't.
1: Yeah, it's a special bond from everyone I've talked with that is in that. I imagine you'll have the same situation.
0: Yeah, I mean, I worked with a bunch of different guys, a bunch of good guys. They had dogs, and I've been around them my whole career, and I understand, I get it completely. And, of course, now with Ben being a canine handler, it's completely evident that, you know, is that bond is there. And the dogs they're just amazing.
1: They're brilliant, aren't they?
0: Yeah. The obedience and the amount of time they spend training and you know, to be effective is, you know, and now, you know, it's there's liability paranoia everywhere.
1: Oh yeah, sure.
0: Everybody's paranoid about this and that, and you know, so that's, and they have to think about that and they have to deal with it, and but, you know, they're still effective.
1: You retired in December, you said,
0: of December last year? 30th.
1: Have you had a chance in the 7 months following, almost 8 months, to miss it?
0: I think I miss the guys, and there were gals too, the females and men and women that I worked with. Uh-huh. You know, I miss working and kind of, you know, the business of that. I don't think I miss the paperwork. I don't miss some of the technology.
1: Mm-hmm.
0: I was kind of the last 5 years, I was the old school guy.
1: Uh-huh.
0: I had people in our unit, and you know, that's one thing I got to say is that we had a good unit, and we had nobody was, there was no me in our unit.
1: Uh-huh.
0: It was the whole unit, and everybody that needed to step up, stepped up. And if you didn't step up, you went somewhere else. You need to go work someplace else, and you know, because we don't need that.
1: Uh-huh.
0: It's got to be, you know, it's got to be tight. It's got to be cohesive. And, but I was kind of the old school guy. I didn't, you know, we did, now the technology with phone stuff, the phone dumps and the geo positioning and to be able to ping a phone or dump a phone off a tower, information and find out, well, how many phone numbers hit that tower within this period of time. It's okay. It's easy when you're in an area where you might only have, you know, between 1 a.m. and 2 a.m., you write an order on a phone and you get back the data from every phone number that hit that tower during that period of time.
1: Mm-hmm.
0: And if you've only got 61 phone numbers to go through, then you can find a suspect a lot quicker. But
1: sure.
0: When you're in a metro area and you dump a phone and you've got, you know, 4,000 phone numbers, and the courts have even reacted to that a little bit, and they're saying that's a little bit too invasive.
1: Hmm.
0: Well, I disagree, but it's not going to do me any good to disagree.
1: Sure.
0: Because they're still saying it's too invasive and you had to go about it a different way.
1: Hmm.
0: So then we have to find a different way to go about it.
1: Yeah.
0: Some of the, you know, there's a big, I guess there's a little bit of controversy going on now with cameras, tag readers. You know, I know you read about it and you hear about it, Flock cameras and Vigilant and all the other brands of cameras. I think a person stands more of a chance to be for there to be some fraudulent activity by using their debit card or by their phone getting hacked.
1: Mm-hmm.
0: or anything. A lot of people do everything with their phone. They pay their bills. They do, you know, than there is from a camera taking a picture of your tag.
1: Yeah.
0: And telling me that at 1:20 in the morning, that truck with that tag on it went through that intersection and that gun that's stolen is in that truck. And that's useful information to me. And I support the camera system, but if there's somebody violating the camera system, then that needs to be dealt with,
1: right?
0: You know, independently. But
1: it all breaks down to seeming that logic would rule, but
0: yeah,
1: it doesn't always happen, does
0: right.
1: it?
0: Exactly.
1: Yeah.
0: And I had an opportunity to teach a class at our church, and it was for the senior saints, and it was about you know, fraud and them not picking up the phone or clicking on that link or doing that. It's so easy now, and it's so, and you don't even know you're doing it.
1: That's exactly.
0: Click here, and all of a sudden you you know, you took the bait.
1: Without a doubt. How much time are you now spending between Florida and Morganville, Kansas?
0: So I've been able to, since I retired, I've been able to come up a lot more and stay a lot more, a lot mm-hmm. longer. I was up here in February. I was up here in May, and for several weeks or mm-hmm. more, and we've been here 2 weeks now, and we'll probably stay another week, leave after Labor Day sometime,
1: mm-hmm.
0: and go back. Just, we got business at home, you know, so
1: sure.
0: we've got to go back and take care of things. But
1: yeah,
0: and I enjoy getting to help. I help with you know, we've gotten to be friends with so many people and are in and around Morganville, and I get a chance to help pick up hay and drive a truck or a uh-huh. tractor or whatever, and I'm
1: take
0: just,
1: you back a little bit.
0: Takes me back. Yeah, it takes me back. I
1: and
0: love it.
1: And do you visit still in the wintertime?
0: Oh yeah.
1: And you've gotten used to it enough to.
0: Oh yeah.
1: The 11 degrees doesn't quite hit in your face like
0: no,
1: you did the
0: it's
1: first
0: not,
1: time.
0: No, it doesn't bother me at all. I love it.
1: That's great.
0: Yep.
1: Well, I really do appreciate you sharing your time with us and your story, which is fascinating. And I'll say once again, thank you for your work and all those who do that work in law enforcement. I know it's a heavy burden to bear, but you've done it and done it very, very well. And congratulations on your retirement, too.
0: Well, I appreciate it. Thank
1: yeah.
0: you so much.
1: And welcome to Kansas to all of you guys.
0: Yeah.
1: That's David Preston, our guest on the Front Porch.
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1: Breaking news this hour at Town Hall. I'm Bob Agnew in Washington. After a number of high-profile tragedies involving unqualified and often foreign nationals living illegally in the country but getting jobs as truck drivers, the White House is highlighting a federal crackdown.
2: Vice President J.D. Vance is outlining the administration's effort to combat fraud in the commercial trucking industry.
3: We have taken over 2,000 fraudulent CDL mills out of business, which makes America's roads safer and also protects the jobs of American truckers.
2: The remarks underscore the administration's push to tighten commercial driving standards nationwide. Willie Nelson, the White House.
1: New information is surfacing now about just how radical Democrat Socialist James Tallarico has been. He is running for Senate in Texas against Republican and conservative Ken Paxton. Correspondent Laura Winters has more details.
4: Turns out James Tallarico wrote a letter to the Biden administration urging the president to consider taking executive actions to protect a woman's right to an abortion by leasing federal property for abortion clinics. Tallarico was advocating for what in effect would be a federal abortion service staffed by government workers on government property. In the Real Clear Politics average of polls, Tallarico is ahead of Republican candidate Ken Paxton by just over 2 points.
1: That's correspondent Laura Winters. Tallarico and Paxton set to face off in the November midterm election. Here's the latest on mortgage rates, which are on the way up.
5: Mortgage buyer Freddie Mac says the average rate on a 30-year mortgage rose this week to 6.71%. That's the highest it's been in more than a year. Just a year ago, the rate averaged 6.5%. When mortgage rates rise, they can add hundreds of dollars a month in costs for homebuyers, reducing how much they can afford. That's helped keep the U.S. housing market in a slump. Mortgage rates have been mostly climbing as the war with Iran has fueled expectations of higher inflation, a key factor that influences mortgage rates. I'm Alex Vega.
1: More at townhall.com.
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9: Welcome to Ag Perspectives. I'm Lexi Bates, and today we have a program with Greg Dowd, President and CEO of the National Milk Producers Federation. He spoke at the Risk and Profit Conference in Manhattan, Kansas, about agriculture geopolitics, competition, and security for 2030 and beyond.
10: One of the things that I have had a blast working with is we have our own kernel export enhancement program type program that the co-ops run in the United States on dairy. We've redesigned this thing in the last year and a half about four different times. We are rolling in terms of what we're doing amongst our co-ops together working on dairy exports. The strategy that we've developed and put together is really cool. We're having meetings on a monthly basis because it's our money of our own co-ops. If we need to change things, see market dynamics change. And the butter market right now, I'll show you some chart, is wildly fun. More crazier than anything I've really seen in the world right now. But here's this. These are price charts on, you can see cheddar and Gouda in Europe and everything else, how wild this market is. It bounces around all over the place here, especially in the last year or so. Butter consumption is up, but that butter, AMF is anhydrous milk fat, WMP is whole milk powder. Look at the butter exports out of the U.S. So when I was at USTR, 2019-2020, the U.S. was a net butter importer. You realize in the last year we have exported a huge pile of butter to Europe?

0: We import about $1 billion in Kerrygold butter on the East Coast from Ireland into the U.S. But now look at what we're doing to the Europeans. What is the challenge? Now we get into geopolitics and trade. In order to do that business into Europe, because of their tariffs and all the other things we have, our price has to be $1 a pound cheaper than theirs. Yowza! That's cheap. What are we working on right now in the dairy industry? We got to have a better place to go than that. That's not going to work long term. We've got to have a better plan than that. And we're working on it. And it's really kind of fun. So these, as you can see in these, this butter market, in the U.S. now in dairy, we have an excess of fat, milk fat, butter. And what is, and I'll show you here the charts in a minute, used to be we had an excess of the protein side. So that's the two key. You have the fat in the milk, and you got the protein in the milk. And so for the last several years, and we would make cheese, and what's the byproduct of cheese? Whey. And what was the problem with whey? Nobody cared for it. What did we do with whey for many, many years? We sold it to the Chinese, and they put it in baby pig feed starter. That's where a lot of it went. What's going on in the U.S. today? We'll cut to the chase here. The biggest thing in the U.S. world of food today is what? GLP-1s. How many of you are on GLP-1s? You're lying on it. You're lying about it. I know you're on it. But if you're going to do that, what does your doctor also tell you that you have to do? You have to eat a lot of protein. What is the cheapest protein in the world by far? It is dairy-related protein. Whey. Do you realize we have the most dairy cows in the U.S. since 1992? Why? Can anybody tell me why?
1: Beef on dairy.
0: Beef on dairy. So my favorite quote, I said it to Brownfield today, the dairy industry is renting uteruses to the beef industry. Why? That day-old black calf, beef on dairy, is worth, what earlier this year, the spring, was $1,675 in New York, now around $1,500 this part of the country. That has been a game-changing savior thing for dairy farmers in this country. Milk check, this kind of gives you an idea of where we are on milk prices in the U.S. We're kind of average, so we're a little above cost of production, or kind of right at it. That blue line there is we actually have a dairy margin coverage program as part of the Farm Bill, that if we have milk costs and feed costs, and if that margin gets below 9.5, then the guys get a check for the first 600 million pounds or so of their production. So that's a chart that we keep track of. We're above and below that line. We're just kind of staying right above it. Here's an interesting chart, though. This is U.S. cheese demand. So let's go back to this GLP-1 thing. You say, well, Greg, the future's bright. You're exporting the hell out of cheese, but your domestic consumption has fallen off. What's going on? What is that? Extra credit, you can tell me what's going on in the U.S. in terms of cheese demand. I'll give you a hint. It's the food service side that has gotten soft. What is the product that has gotten soft because of GLP-1? Pizzas. Who said that? Well, Bauer, you don't get extra credit. You already know that. But that's right. The pizza business has gotten soft. My golly, we sell a lot of cheese to the pizza guys. And that's really kind of what's going on. So it's an interesting thing domestically. You see on the right-hand side there, restaurant foot traffic has been soft. That stands to reason is what the challenge is. But you've got milk cows by month there, blah, blah, blah, dairy revenue from cattle sales. We've covered that on the beef revenue side. It's extraordinary. It's a real thing. So the challenges on dairy is we're not making as many replacement heifers, which is what I would argue is a good thing because that keeps a governor on it from overshooting the target like we always do on the dairy side of the equation. But here's the key chart. Study this chart. If you can't see it, let's get over here. This is where I'm going to use my little thing here. So this is cottage cheese. Ladies, when I say cottage cheese, what's the reaction I get from you? I get this big smile on their faces because every freaking social media thing, recipe-wise, has cottage cheese in it, doesn't it? Everything is cottage cheese. But look at this. This is 400 million pounds of cottage cheese. Okay, so that's a big number, and you see that, yeah, okay, that chart makes sense. This is yogurt. This is 5,000 million pounds. 10 times what cottage cheese is what we're doing in the yogurt side. No wonder Chobani is spending over $1 billion right now. This is a huge structural change in U.S. nutrition and consumption. Now here's the question. From a geopolitical or other standpoint, we have to ask ourselves as an agriculture. Is this a fad or is this a permanent change? Right? Let's be honest about that. Which is it? I don't think we know yet, do we? What did you say? What's your opinion?
2: I think it depends on the side effects of all the...
0: Depends on a lot of things, doesn't it?
2: Depends on the health.
0: Depends on the health industry. So let me answer your question here, what I think. Next month, one of the dairy guys. We are going to go see the first initial results from one of the coolest Chekhov pieces of research I have ever seen in over 35 years of being involved with Chekhovs. The dairy industry has partnered with the Mayo Clinic. And the Mayo Clinic is doing research specifically on what each thing in milk does specifically in terms of human health. Vitamin D, vitamin C, calcium, riboflavin, why is that important to human health? What does it specifically do? So think about that from a new product development standpoint. Right now, you got protein Cheerios. You got protein this, you got protein that. My question is, with this kind of research, in a few years, will you see vitamin D fortified? Will you see this whatever, based upon this research? And that's the beauty of what Chekhov's can do today with that farmer money, is we can do that pre-competitive research that then leads into venture capital and new product development work. This is cool stuff. So the question I have is, you see that this chart going on here, is it a fad or not, and where is it going from here? And then we talk about the whey side and the cheese side of the equation. Again, what's the point? Don't think about this in terms of dairy or cheese or whey. Think about it in terms of protein. This is a conversation about protein and where we're headed going forward. So there's the hottest thing in the world right now is that right-hand chart, whey protein concentrate 80%. What that is concentrated what? Protein. That they are using in the manufacture of all kinds of food everywhere in the world. Okay, so this is now you understand what that chart looks like and why it is. Here's the cool thing. Now we get into the trade side of the equation and back to the geopolitics. Number one market is Mexico. Up 17% on the year. Holy Moses. Still today. Canada is the only country, if you look on there, if you can see that, that is down. Why? Because we were negotiating with them, a renegotiation of USMCA, and politically the most sensitive thing in Canada is dairy, by a country mile. You realize they actually passed a federal law in Canada that says they cannot increase the size of their tariff rate quotas on dairy? Can you imagine us doing things like that? That to me is pretty wild. And that's the French Quebec side of the political discussion in Canada. Now, newsflash, what I will tell you is my understanding in talking to my successor, Dr. Callahan, Ambassador Callahan, is we do indeed have a deal with Canada. I don't know when it'll be announced. They've got some few things to sort out here. But from what I hear, we're going to like it. I'm not a cleared advisor. I don't get to know what it is anymore. But that's really pretty remarkable, because that's tough stuff when you're dealing with Canada in there. So I think the biggest hang-up, my understanding, was on automobiles, which of course it would be, And that's the one thing the president does care about in all this. And then there was apparently a Keystone Pipeline thing in there. So here's the point. Number three down the list, though. Look at number three and number four on the list. It is shocking to me to know that Central America, CAFTA DR, our trade agreement with Central America, now is our third or tied for third biggest customer for U.S. dairy.
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1: I'm meteorologist Ryan Martin with a look at your 550 KFRM planning forecast. It is a Thursday. It is September the 3rd. Here's what's going on as we take a look at action across the nation's midsection. This afternoon, relatively dry in all parts of the region. The focal point for precipitation farther north and east. Not many people complaining here as we are going to be able to stay thunderstorm free for at least a 24 to 36 hour period. We can see a few thunderstorms popping up tomorrow afternoon and evening in southwest Kansas on down into southeastern parts of Colorado. Nothing dramatic in terms of coverage, but just keep an eye to the sky in that part of the region. Otherwise, we are dry all the way through. Well, I'm going to say most of this weekend. In western Nebraska, we may see a little bit of shower and thunderstorm action trying to pop up on Sunday, but I don't think it's going to be a everybody gets it kind of setup. We're still seeing this kind of as an offshoot of moisture coming up through western parts of New Mexico, central New Mexico, and anything that can hold together may sneak out into western parts of the high plains. So that's what we're looking at. No frontal boundaries, no deviation from a basic hot air dome that's sitting over a large part of our region. Now, get into next week. Monday, Tuesday, very active precipitation pattern starting to come together to our north over parts of North Dakota, South Dakota, and we're going to have to watch for some of that moisture to slide southward. First into Nebraska, I'm going to watch for that Monday afternoon, well, midday and afternoon, and then I think we can see a longer tail from that system to the north try and sweep through Nebraska and into Kansas for Tuesday. So hit and miss the scattered showers there, still dealing with the warm air, cold air battle. And nobody really wins that battle. Once that initial front to start the week kind of peters out, we're left with not a lot in terms of a moisture source until we get to a Thursday, late into Friday. A nice cluster of rain and thunderstorm action comes out of the northern Rockies and Intermountain West, right down across southern South Dakota and into Nebraska. That could be our best rain chance for the entire region, as it will hold together and slide southward into Kansas probably overnight, the 11th into early Saturday, the 12th. And focusing more on eastern Kansas than west, but everybody's at least got a chance there. Behind that, we are cooler for the rest of the weekend, the rest of the 12th into the 13th. That's because cool Canadian air tries to come down over the Great Lakes region. It doesn't cool us off dramatically, but it does cool us some before a big surge in temperatures comes again for the week of the 14th, and that surge is completely dry here. I'm looking for us to be dry from the Sunday 13th time frame right on through at least the 18th and 19th. So we've got a wide open dry window, not even any pop-up showers or storms coming there as warm air tries to reassert itself at mid-month. That's the way your forecast is stacking up. Have a great rest of your day. I'm meteorologist Ryan Martin.
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3: Welcome back to Ag Perspectives. Let's continue this program with Greg Dowd, the president and CEO of the National Milk Producers Federation, when he spoke at the Risk and Profit Conference in Manhattan, Kansas.
4: Here's the remarkable thing about that, from several standpoints. It wasn't until 2025, last year, that our tariff went to zero in dairy into that part of the world. We took 15 years to bring it down to zero. You'd also be interested to know that a lot of what they consume in dairy in Central America has a boatload of palm oil in it. It isn't actually 100% dairy. So we are actually working really hard right now to spend the money to sell pure 100% U.S. butter into that part of the world and get rid of that palm oil, margarine-related crap. Why? Because we think once we convert the tastes and preferences, they'll never go back. And it wasn't just a few years ago that our market share in that part of the world was only a third. The Europeans and the New Zealanders had a huge chunk of that market. Well, from my perspective and looking at what we did in meat a decade or more ago in that part of the world, we spent the money, we made the initiative to kick everybody else the hell out of there and take over that market. And we're working on the same thing now in dairy. And you can see from a percentage standpoint, it's really starting to kick in and make a difference. Now you look at the bottom of that chart, where are we going from here? And this is where these trade deals that we're working on now, in my opinion, make a huge difference. To me, going forward, the hottest place on earth is going to be Southeast Asia, and in particular, a country called Indonesia. This is a very interesting country in a lot of different ways. Number one, how many people live in Indonesia? Over 250 million. It is a lot of people. Number two, their per capita incomes have been part one of the lowest in that part of the world, but they are rising rapidly. Number three, for years as an old wheat guy, Chris, what did we know about Indonesia? And I don't want to say this in great sense. It was corrupt. They were really difficult to deal with. They've done a really good job in recent years to fix this. Kind of, so I'm going to digress and tell a story here quickly. When I was at USTR, I met with the Indonesian ambassador. We were having a problem getting apples into Indonesia, U.S. apples from Washington State. And I said, hey, look, we got to deal with this. This is not right what you're doing to us. He said, I'll tell you what. So we began a rapport and relationship. He went back to Indonesia as the trade minister soon after that, but he didn't forget our conversation, and I had him out to Washington State. Julie and Trey and myself, the three of us, took him on a one-day, one-and-a-half-day tour of the Washington apple industry and showed him, this is how we do it, this is our traceability system, this is how this all works. He was so impressed that he came back 3 weeks later with his entire regulatory entourage from the country of Indonesia, like 30 people, and he took them on the tour. We just followed. And he gave the tour to his own people. And we fixed the problem. You know what the problem was? And again, this is a geopolitical conversation, but this helps you. They were trying to keep Chinese apples the hell out of Indonesia. Well, hell, I would have too. Would you have trusted what was in their Chinese apples? Nobody does. God knows what they spray on them. We were getting caught in the net. What we helped him see is how we do it. And it's like, well, okay, I think, and then when he went home and had the conversation, is there a way that we can rewire what we're doing to let the U.S. through the net? And I said, I don't blame you about cheap and the Chinese apples, but we're getting caught in the net. We got to fix this. Here's the one thing I learned, Kyle, about all of this in my years of doing this. Every regulator of food in the world sees everybody else's regulatory systems through the eyes of their own regulatory system. Every country in the world assumes that we do it like they do it. This is a huge part of the discussion. So whether you have U.S. Wheat Associates or the U.S. Meat Export Federation, Grains Council, Dairy Export Council, we spend an enormous time today doing what? Bringing other countries' regulatory folks to the U.S. to help them see how we do it. And every time we do this, it helps us untangle problems that we've had here for years. Because why do we have to keep doing it over and over again with the same countries? Because their people roll and replace just like ours do. It's a constant discussion and battle of helping folks understand all this. So now we're talking about trade negotiations. We'll get into that in the Q&A. Was that fair? You guys can ask me what you want to, because we've kind of talked through this today a little bit. You can see what we're doing around the world. We talked about USMCA a little bit here. So the question that Dr. Featherstone raised was the threat of 338 tariffs, was that real or was that a negotiating tactic? Which was it? What was it? Well, obviously it's a negotiating tactic, folks. In Washington, we use the term an action-forcing event. If you don't have a deadline, you will never get it done. You have to create and find a way, artificially or whatever, to create a deadline. If we didn't have the August recess, would the Senate in this country ever get anything done? No! I used to work for Senator Roberts on the Senate Ag Committee. I can assure you, no! That deadline creates an action-forcing event. That is precisely what you have to do in trade negotiations. You don't have a deadline, you'll just go on forever. So that's what part of this discussion was, to try to figure out a way to make this happen. So now let's go to the U.S. and look at this thing and kind of sort this out now back to where we were before. So this is Dan's Corn's balance sheet. How many of you study USDA WASD reports? Yeah. Study them, numbers-wise. Do you want to know the first time that I studied a WASD report? I was working for Darrell Holliday and Bill Edwards at the Kansas Farm Bureau in 1989. I have been looking at these things for a long time. And I looked at the WASD a month ago, and I went, this one is different. Something is different about where we are, in particular with corn, than what I've seen for the last few years. So I began to call around, called Darrell, called Dan Bossian, and I said, are you seeing what I'm seeing in these numbers? A dear friend of mine is Mark Schweitzer, former global head of research for ADM, one of the best corn guys in the world. And we had a long conversation about what we were seeing in these numbers. Now, my dear friend Kip Thom is working with USDA right now on trying to figure out a way to get better survey numbers. Do you know what the response rate of the USDA farmer-led surveys is right now? What is it? It's about 30%. It's a problem. We've got to figure out a way to do a better job of knowing what the farmers actually are telling us out there. That's why you see, I would argue that's the biggest reason you see these big jumps from like March intention, planning intentions to now, is that we just don't have the surveys as well as we used to have them. But if you can see right now, if ending stocks at 1375, Dan's latest number is a little tighter than that. If you've been out on the crop tours, my understanding is we know it's just the opposite of last year. Last year, the outside of the Corn Belt, Kansas, was really much better than what they thought. And the inside was pretty good, too. What do we know about this year? The outside is a disaster. And the inside, apparently, is really good, but it's not quite as good as it was a year ago, which means USDA was at 183. Now they've trimmed a little bit. You get down here around 180 or so, 179 with the acres we have now. You get that ending stocks down to about 1.2. That's when things get interesting in terms of prices, which explains what? If you didn't notice, overnight, December corn futures went above $5 for the first time in forever. So I gave this exact speech a month ago to the Iowa Farm Bureau Economic Summit. And you'll see my last chart, the same chart I used, I'll give it to you now. What I told people a month ago was it's time for the end user to get himself covered. So if you're a cattle feeder, you're already a month late in getting yourself covered here. I think seasonally, we're not going to see quite as much of a change in corn as we typically do. And I'm not saying you're not going to see any change. But especially in this part of the Corn Belt, where we don't have supplies like we've had in the last few years, basis is going to it's going to be tighter. It just is. And the point I made then, and I'll make it again today, is I'm not saying we're going to $6. But you could wake up on the 15th of September and say, what just happened? Why all of a sudden did I wake up and this corn market is a hell of a lot higher than what I thought it was going to be? My bias is that the lows are in. I'm not saying we're going to 6, but we're sure not going back to 4.5. Guarantee that. Because the world is a lot tighter than what it was. It's interesting. That's the part chart I just stole from Dan overnight. So not only is it a U.S. thing, you have a very different global thing going on. When was the last time you saw a year-to-year change of 26 million tons? Well, that doesn't exist on that chart. That's the point. Things are changing in this thing. On the soybean side of the equation, I don't know. I'm not really, soybeans in Kansas, where I'm from in Jewell County, are a crop of August. If you get good weather in August, you'll raise a hell of a soybean crop, for where I'm from. We're not quite, I'm not ready yet to call the soybean thing up or down or whatever it is, but the corn thing will pull it along. By the way, what is the other thing, Kyle Bauer, that correlates the most closely with corn prices in the U.S. today? There is another major commodity in the world with correlation between, that commodity and corn is almost one for one, it seems like, most of the time. Oil. Of course, because of ethanol. What do you see with the oil market right now? It ain't real soft, is it? So what's that point? It gives you kind of an underpinning here. On the wheat side of the equation, you see Dan's got a higher price. This is his recent chart on wheat. Look at those two little bars for October. It's been several years since we've seen major prices of wheat in the world do that. That goes back to that Ukraine thing, doesn't it? Big piece of it is Ukraine.
3: 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This has been a program with Greg Dowd, the President and CEO of the National Milk Producers Federation. I'm Lexi Bates reporting for KFRM. Have a great day.

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1: I'm Chad Wolf with your Northwest Kansas update on 550 KFRM. Happy Thursday. As always, thank you so much for tuning in. Another hot one today in Northwest Kansas as we continue with this prolonged stretch of hot weather, not only in Northwest Kansas and around the state, but entire midsection of the United States, sweltering heat as of late in Northwest Kansas. That heat taking a toll on crops, also livestock as well. As people crop-wise in Northwest Kansas, kind of hard to tell the difference between crops naturally maturing and burning up in Northwest Kansas. People-wise, folks making accommodations to account for this heat. Noticed the majority of high school football games, not only in Northwest Kansas, but around the state, delaying kickoff of the high school football season tomorrow night, pushing game time back about an hour to that 8 o'clock start as opposed to a 7 o'clock start, and hopefully getting into a little bit cooler weather. So got that kind of going on, but that heat not ending anytime soon. Today's high 99, but like yesterday, see temperatures into the triple digits. 103, for example, a high around Northwest Kansas. Again, more of the same upcoming tomorrow, maybe even hotter. 102 actually in the forecast for Northwest Kansas tomorrow. Looks like upper 90s for the most part. Through the weekend, could be midnight.
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1: As hot, middle of next week right now, forecast saying temperatures into the low 90s. Middle of next week, we'll have to see what happens. Any relief would certainly be welcome at this point in time. Rainfall chances in Northwest Kansas, can't rule out a shot or a chance of a shower or thunderstorm every afternoon and evening, but it's pretty unlikely. Those chances probably won't yield much in terms of actual activity, and certainly not much in terms of meaningful rainfall over a big area. Looks like the best chance of rain in Northwest Kansas probably tomorrow night, with some more chances early next week. Of course, we'll keep an eye on that. College football, Northwest Kansas sports front, big one down in Hayes tonight. Fort Hays State University football 1-0 on the season. Their home opener tonight down at Lewis Field Stadium in Hayes. They'll take on a tough CSU Pueblo squad. CSU Pueblo ranked in the top five. It should be a good one. That's where I'll be. Hope to see you there as well. Have a great day. Talk to you tomorrow to wrap up the week. For your KFRM News, the Voice of the Plains, I'm Chad Wolf.
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3: Breaking news this hour at Town Hall. I'm Bob Agnew in Washington. After a number of high-profile tragedies involving unqualified and often foreign nationals living illegally in the country but getting jobs as truck drivers, the White House is highlighting a federal crackdown.
4: Vice President J.D. Vance is outlining the administration's effort to combat fraud in the commercial trucking industry.
5: We have taken over 2,000 fraudulent CDL mills out of business, which makes America's roads safer and also protects the jobs of American truckers.
4: The remarks underscore the administration's push to tighten commercial driving standards nationwide. Willie Nelson, the White House.
3: New information is surfacing now about just how radical Democrat Socialist James Tallarico has been. He is running for Senate in Texas against Republican and conservative Ken Paxton. Correspondent Laura Winters has more details.
6: Turns out James Tallarico wrote a letter to the Biden administration urging the president to consider taking executive actions to protect a woman's right to an abortion by leasing federal property for abortion clinics. Tallarico was advocating for what in effect would be a federal abortion service staffed by government workers on government property. In the Real Clear Politics average of polls, polls, Tallarico is ahead of Republican candidate Ken Paxton by just over 2 points.
3: As correspondent Laura Winters, Tallarico and Paxton set to face off in the November midterm election. Here's the latest on mortgage rates, which are on the way up.
7: Mortgage buyer Freddie Mac says the average rate on a 30-year mortgage rose this week to 6.71%. That's the highest it's been in more than a year. Just a year ago, the rate averaged 6.5%. When mortgage rates rise, they can add hundreds of dollars a month in costs for homebuyers, reducing how much they can afford. That's helped keep the U.S. housing market in a slump. Mortgage rates have been mostly climbing as the war with Iran has fueled expectations of higher inflation, a key factor that influences mortgage rates. I'm Alex Vega.
3: More at townhall.com.
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12: You're tuned in to Agriculture Today, and we start our Thursday show with a crop pest update as we begin September from K-State crop entomologist Jeff Whitworth. Jeff, thanks for joining us today.
13: My pleasure, anytime.
12: Jeff, for this time of year, what question have you been receiving from producers when it comes to the weather and pests?
13: That's it. How does this weather affect pests or insects in general? You know what? Every year in Kansas, it's either really hot for a period of time, really cold for a period of time, rainy, dry. You know, it changes. Insects and pests have adapted. They've adapted really well. But folks have the idea that anytime it's warm and hot, insects are active. And that's true up to a point. Once the insects are kind of like us, keep that in mind. They like 70 to 90 degree temperatures and relative humidity, as you know, 40 to 50%. When we rear insects, those are the kind of temperatures and humidities that we use because that's best for their growth and development. Now, if it gets up towards 90 degrees, they start slowing down. But after 90 degrees, they'll actually quit feeding for a while. That doesn't mean it kills them or anything, but they just, you know, they just stop and take a siesta or take a get in the shade someplace and relax, much like plants do. So keep that in mind. Now, I've gotten all kinds of questions about what happens with if it starts cooling down a little bit in the next week or two. They'll start feeding it. They don't speed up their development. They slow it down during temperatures. You know, you always hear warm temperatures speed up insect development, and it does up to a point. And all the temperature trials that we've done over the years, 90 degrees, 92, 93 degrees, that's about the top end. It doesn't kill them, but it slows them down. If you leave them in a growth chamber or someplace 95 to 100 degrees without some way of them getting some shade, it will actually kill them. So that's why when it gets to these kind of temperatures, and it looks to me like it's going to be this way for another, 7 to 10 days at least, their activity is going to be reduced. It's not going to kill them. They're not going to go away, so they're still going to be feeding. But it's going to slow down the plant's growth and development also. But the problem is when we have the drought, it also stresses the plants. And then as we get into the spring, since they've taken a, maybe 2-3 week, 4 week hiatus here where they've slowed down a little bit, then they'll become really busy, really active, and start gathering up supplies for the winter so that they can get through the winter sufficiently. And in the case of the insects that overwinter in Kansas, that's going to be the case. So when we start talking about armyworms and fall armyworms, which we've had really problems with the last few years, the fall armyworms are going to leave. They're not going to overwinter in Kansas, but armyworms, and the ones I've seen in the last week or two are pretty, they're probably maybe 2/3 of the way grown. So once they start pupating and once they come out as an adult in another 2 to 3 weeks, they're going to start really feeding, and that can affect the wheat crop as we start planting wheat. The insect pests that we have, that going forward, the only crops we have left, basically, alfalfa, soybeans are still out there. There's various developmental stages of sorghum, and then we start planting wheat. So now one thing it did do in sorghum, all the rain we had in June, I know it's hard to remember back that far. We used to have rain, but all the rain we had in June in different places actually moved chinch bugs. So we haven't had as many chinch bug problems in sorghum and or corn as we're used to because it moved them. Didn't really kill them, just moved them around different places. That's what I've been getting a lot of calls about, Shelby, lately, is how this heat and dry. Now, I say dry, you know, in around the state, there's water standing in some in fields in different places in the state. But in much of the state, a lot of the corn and some of the sorghum has already been cut for insurance purposes. So there are some definite differences around the state. But I'm talking about the most part of the central state where it's been really dry and really hot. It looks like it's going to continue that way for the next 7 to 10 days.
12: Is there a certain pest you've been keeping an eye out for when it comes to sorghum fields?
13: Yes. As I said, sorghum right now around the state from what I've seen is really struggling because of the heat. There are really differences in stages of development. Last week, I saw some sorghum is just in the whorl stage, and a lot of sorghum has just gotten into the starting to pollinate. So there are some pests you need to look out for. Number one, sugarcane aphids. Sugarcane aphids are still migrating into the state. I've not seen any problems or heard about any problems yet about the sugarcane aphid or the sorghum aphid, whichever you want to call it, but they're still coming in. So if your sorghum is still vulnerable and if there's not very many beneficials, that's one of the pests you need to be on the lookout for. Otherwise, the one that I always worry about are the headworms. The headworms get into the head naturally, and they'll feed on the sorghum kernel itself or the seed, the marketable product. Those are corn earworms, armyworms, and fall armyworms. Those right now, for the most part, are in soybeans, feeding on the soybeans. They'll pupate in the next, or some of them are pupating now in the next week, and they'll move over and they'll be looking for succulent sorghum heads, seeds, kernels, whatever you want to call it. Like I said, between pollination and soft dough stage. Once it gets past the soft dough stage, the heads aren't vulnerable to the worm feeding because the worms can't utilize the seed as a source of food. But from now on, for the next 2 to 3 weeks, if your sorghum is starting to flower or pollinate, you need to get out and look at it because you're going to lose 5% per worm per head. You can actually figure that pretty quickly how much loss you're losing in or potential. And it's really easy, I think. It's one of the easier pests to go out and sample for. You just take a little white bucket and bend the head over and shake it vigorously in the bucket. Do that 10 heads, count the number of worms in there, and that will tell you in several different places in the field. And that will tell you how much your sorghum is vulnerable to potential loss to the headworms. The headworms are corn earworms, armyworms, and fall armyworms. Remembering fall armyworms, probably another month they're going to be leaving here. So, but we're probably going to have at least another 1 to 2 generations of armyworms. Corn earworms, they'll be leaving here also. So the worm we need to worry about for the next 2 months, depending upon temperatures, is the armyworm, because they overwinter in Kansas. One other thing that I have gotten calls about, which it's very, very periodical, is the sugarcane rootstock weevil. So if you're looking at your sorghum or your corn and you have some lodging, if you go out and split the stalk will be look like it's tunneled with holes in it. That means you had the sugarcane rootstock weevil early on when it was first planted. You didn't notice it because it didn't cause any problems, but because of that eating inside the stalk or the tunneling inside the stalk, it has opened up that stalk, so there can be some diseases in there. So lots of times the inside of the stalk will be have a different color, purple, black, some kind of a stalk disease inside there, and causes it to lodge. So if you have some what you would consider unexplained lodging, go out and look, and that's probably because we had sugarcane rootstock weevils. We've had past problems with them, but it's about an every 10-year type pest. It's not something we worry about a lot, but occasionally it can cause lodging, especially under dry conditions. As the sorghum gets to the dough stage, we're pretty much out of the woods as far as the head feeding goes by the worms, and then we still need to keep an eye on the aphids, because they're going to keep, if years past are an indication of it, they're going to continue to migrate into the state until cold weather, until October, or maybe November, maybe December, who knows this year, right? But that's kind of the story on sorghum. And then we have wheat. It is early, I hope, to plant volunteer wheat, but folks always do if they're going to use it to graze. But wheat should be, as far as pests are concerned, planted as late as possible to avoid the most pests. We have what we call the best pest management planting date established to help avoid all pests. And the ones probably that we're most concerned about this year have been the wheat curl mites, because wheat curl mites vector the wheat streak mosaic viruses. The best way to mitigate wheat curl mite infestations is to get rid of all volunteer at least 2 weeks prior to planting your wheat. And remember, that will also help all wheat pests like Hessian fly and the other pests that I worry about every year as far as planting wheat early are armyworms. Armyworms, fall armyworms, and army cutworms can all infest wheat. So what you need to worry about right now is the wheat curl mite and the armyworm. So plant wheat as late as possible. I know it's easy for me to say, but you have to use your own judgment. But plant wheat as late as you possibly can to help avoid these pests. And if you can, use a variety that is resistant to the viruses. There's not too much that's resistant to Hessian fly, but there's some tolerance to wheat curl mites, and there's some resistance to the wheat streak viruses, I think. So plant as late as you possibly can. Get rid of that volunteer wheat at least 2 weeks prior to your planting of the your crop this year. And I know it's easy for me to say, but if it looks like we're going to have one rain in the fall, you want to get it out and plant it prior to that rain so it can get that germination. I understand that. That's kind of the story right now in Kansas with the heat and the drought situation.
12: Jeff, I appreciate you taking the time to join us today.
13: My pleasure. Anytime.
12: That was K-State crop entomologist Jeff Whitworth. We're cutting to a short break now, but we'll be right back.
14: 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I'm Keith Lamb. 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
17: Now time for a look at the weather on KFRM. In Nebraska tonight, mainly clear skies with lows in the upper 60s to around 70. On Friday, mostly sunny skies with a slight chance for a storm late in the west, highs in the mid-90s to around 100. In Oklahoma tonight, clear skies expected with lows in the mid-70s. On Friday, sunny conditions with a slight chance for a storm late in the panhandle, highs in the upper 90s to around 100. In Kansas tonight, clear and quiet with lows in the mid-70s. And on Friday, sunny with a slight chance for a storm late in the west, highs in the upper 90s to around 100 across the state. And that's been a look at the weather on KFRM.
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20: Sharing the message of dairy. Hello, I'm Megan Grebner with Healthy Living on Brownfield. While state fair season has mostly wrapped up, the events provide opportunities for agricultural groups to connect directly with consumers. Ashley Larson, manager of programs and partnerships with Midwest Dairy, says there's been plenty of information to share about the benefits of dairy.
21: Nutrition is obviously one of our key messages with dairy and how it's so healthy and great for us. We're just Tracy was saying we have the largest classroom activations, and then the milking, we tie in nutritional messaging with that as well, really focusing on the high protein aspect of dairy, where you're getting your protein and it's keeping you fuller longer. Of course, calcium is a huge benefit of dairy, so we add that in, and how it's good to help with, for the kids when they come through, good to help with their bones, the strongness of their bones, and just to help keep them healthy as they're being active in school and activities.
20: She tells Brownfield it's an opportunity to focus on different elements of messaging.
21: On our boards outside the milking parlor on the key aspects with nutrition, the essential nutrients it's providing, as well, like I said, that protein and calcium, but just all the benefit you are getting from it.
20: It's estimated that about 10 million visitors annually attend the 20 to 30 largest state fairs across the country. I'm Megan Grebner with Healthy Living on Brownfield.
22: It's time for the Downing Report. Here's Rocky Downing.
23: They say time flies, and as we get older, we realize it really, really does. Take this for example. It's official. We've entered the late 2020s. Encyclopedia Britannica made it official with a social media post. The first day of this month of September officially marks the beginning of the late 2020s. You see, the early 2020s ran from January 1st, 2020 through April 30th, 2023. The mid-20s, May 1st, 2023 through August 31st, 2026, and now you're in the late 2020s, September 1st, 2026 through December 31st, 2029. Prince once sang, "We'll party like it's 1999," And we thought, that's a long ways away. Then it was that great fear of everything collapsing, all the computers and devices and just everything in general when 2000 rolled around and we left the 1900s. But guess what? Time keeps marching on and keeps going really, really fast. Welcome to the late 2020s. And have a terrific Thursday. I'm Rocky Donnet.
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1: Can your spouse divorce you because you have unpopular religious and political beliefs? The court debated that question in the case of the deplorable divorce. I'm Curtis Howard with today's Point of Law.
2: Janice and Robert Fielding had been married for several years and had a small daughter whom they both deeply loved. But they themselves were not getting along. When they tried to talk things over, the talks quickly escalated into quarrels. One night, Janice said, "Robert, we'd get along better if you'd try to meet me halfway, like letting me know what time you'd be home for dinner and trying to get in at a reasonable hour." Robert answered grumpily, "What you mean is I drink too much. Well, I'll meet you halfway when you start coming to church with me on Sundays." Janice said, "Well, that's different. I'd feel like a hypocrite. You know I've changed my views about religion." Robert complained, "That's not all you've changed. What about that gang of environmental activists you hang out with? How about that property damage they've done?" Janice shot back, "That's never been proven. And anyway, I've dropped my membership. But that does not mean I've dropped all of my friends in it." Things went from bad to worse. Finally, Janice filed suit for divorce against Robert, asking for custody of their daughter. Robert filed a cross-action. He asked that he be granted the divorce and that he have custody of the child. In court, his attorney said, "Janice has renounced her church. She also has ties to a radical group intent on destroying property to enforce their beliefs. Now, this can foster an un-American attitude that can seriously affect her child. And it is also likely to interfere with the little girl's religious upbringing. Janice cannot be entrusted with custody." Janice's attorney said, "The law states that a mother will get preference concerning custody, particularly when a child is very young. The exception is where the mother is an improper person or highly unfit. That is not the case here at all. Even Robert admits she's a good mother. Her political and religious beliefs or disbeliefs have nothing at all to do with custody." What should the court do about this deplorable divorce?

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1: Hello, good afternoon, everyone. This is Lonnie Pates with USDA's Market News Service with your local Kansas elevator grain bids for this Thursday. For corn, a country elevators in Kansas, Northwest region 516 to 526, Southwest at 531 to 561, in the South at 546, in the West 506 to 521, and the Central region at 506. Moving on to terminal elevator bids for corn in Kansas, Northeast region at 506, Southern region at 497 to 521, in the East at 501, Central region at 491 to 501. Moving on to sorghum bids at country elevators in Kansas, Northwest region 466 to 476, in the Southwest 450 to 476, in the West at 456 to 476, in the South at 451, and the Central region at 456. Moving on to terminal elevator bids for sorghum in Kansas, Southern region at 472 to 481, in the East at 481, the Central region at 481 to 486. Moving on to soybean bids at country elevators in Kansas, Northwest region at 1196, Southwest region at 1216 to 1261, in the South at 1241, and in the West at 1216. Terminal elevator bids for soybeans in Kansas, Northeast region at 1276, Southern region at 1240 to 1286, in the East at 1271, and the Central region at 1266 to 1286. Mills and processor bids for soybeans in Kansas, in the Southern region at 1296, the Southeast region at 1326, and in the East at 1356. Moving on to hard red winter wheat bids for at country elevators in Kansas. In the Northwest region, 736 to 741. Southwest at 736 to 751. In the Southern region at 730. In the West at 741 to 756. While the Central region comes in at 756. Hard red winter wheat for terminal elevators in Kansas, in the Southern region at 733 to 781, in the East at 771, Central region at 771 to 776. Hard white wheat bids at country elevators in Kansas in the Northwest region, 736, Southwest region 706 to 736, in the West at 719 to 756. Terminal elevator bid for hard white wheat in the Southern region of Kansas at 781. Now let's move on to the Nebraska Daily Elevator Grain Report for this Thursday. For corn in Nebraska, Northeast region at 487, Northwest at 523 to 566, Southwest region 516 to 531, Southern region at 506 to 508, in the East at 476 to 496, Central region at 489 to 511, and the Southeast region at 485 to 505. Sorghum bids in Nebraska, Northwest region 441 to 461, in the South at 481, in the East 451, Southern region 461, Southeast at 464. Moving on to soybean bids in Nebraska, Northwest region at 1226, Southwest region 1221 to 1246, in the South 1261 to 1266, in the East 1267 to 1276, the Central region 1251 to 1266, and the Southeast at 1261 to 1273. Moving on to hard red winter wheat in Nebraska, Northwest region at 711 to 743, Southwest region 728 to 761, Southern region at 759, Central region at 746, and the Southeast at 751 to 758. And that's been a look at your closing daily elevator grain reports for Kansas and Nebraska today. This has been Lonnie Pates with USDA's Market News Service in St. Joseph, Missouri.

0: Have a great day, everyone.
1: This is Brady Womack reporting to the Oklahoma Department of Agriculture and the Federal State Marketing Services for a closing cash grain market report for Thursday, September the 3rd. The Ngokwe bid is down 18 and 3 quarters at 9.15 and a half. The December Kansas City futures bid is 18 and 3 quarters at 8.15 and a quarter. The basis for the golf bid is a dollar over the December Kansas City futures bid. March Kansas City wheat is down 19 and a half at 8.28 and a quarter. Stay elevated current in a range of 690 to 770 per bushel, which was 19 lower. Those individual elevator bids, beginning with the northwestern part of the state, was Buffalo at 750, Cherokee 760, Hooker and Shattuck both at 745, Keys 735, North Central Oklahoma, Alva, Ponca City both at 755, Manchester at 750, Perry 737. In the southwestern part of the state, El Dorado at 735, Frederick and Hobart both at 740, Lawton 760, Temple 770. In the south central, Davis 690. In the western part of the state, Clinton and Weatherford both at 745, Gary, Okina, Watonga all three at 755. In the central part of the state, Banner, El Reno, and Okarchi all three at 755, Stillwater 737. In other markets across the state, the close on Thursday, September the 3rd, mild old bids and stay elevated reported three lower in the range of 451 to 481 per bushel. Soybean bids in Oklahoma quoted six higher in a range of 1216 to 1243 per bushel. Corn across the state was quoted three lower in a range of 506 to 586 per bushel. As the Chicago Board of Trade's corn futures for December is down 2 3/4 at 540 and 3/4. March corn is down 2 1/4 at 556. Soybean futures for November is up 6 at 1316 and a quarter. January soybeans is up 6 1/2 at 1331. For cotton bid, grade 41, leaf 4, staple 34, cotton, southwestern Oklahoma, average 76.86 per pound. That does conclude our cash grade market report. And this is Brady Womack reporting for the Oklahoma Department of Agriculture and the Federal State Marketing Service.
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4: This is Kim Fritzmeyer with your Central Kansas report on KFRM. Central Mall in Salina remains closed more than 4 months after it closed due to storm damage that occurred April the 27th. There is no set timeline for when the inside of Central Mall will reopen to the public. However, some of the plants from the mall have been relocated to Rolling Hills Zoo. Some are in exhibits for the small primates in the Rhino Barn, reptiles at Bamboo Bay, the new education campus, the Keeper Break Room, as well as outdoor spaces. While the interior of the mall remains closed, a few businesses remain open through their outside entrances. Those include District Eat and Play, Dunham Sports, Ross Dress for Less, Salina Gymnastics Club, and Taylor's Twirlers. Work has begun in Pratt on a new sports facility that will be just east of the Bill Keller Family Sports Complex there. Foundation work has begun on the new facility called the Point Pavilion. Dirt work, water lines, electrical wiring, and other infrastructure are coming together under the direction of Robert Smiley and Smiley Concrete, which began the project so that Pratt could host regional sporting events. Also involved is Porter Loomis from the Loomis Foundation, which founded and funded Blythe Family Fitness in Pratt. The facility will focus on sports and recreation facilities, as well as providing a welcome hub for visitors. Local contractors will be a priority in the bidding process for the 95,000 square foot facility, all part of the vision to boost the economy and provide room for growth in Pratt County. The Point Pavilion will feature 5 basketball courts or 6 tennis courts, depending on their arrangement, 4 wrestling mats, a multi-use turf space for batting cages, football and soccer, locker rooms, a concession stand, and a conference room. The facility is expected to bring significant economic benefits to the area, with the ability to host year-round tournaments over multiple days. The building will include a press box and viewing area with windows overlooking the Bill Keller track and field. Donor support has made it possible that no property or sales tax dollars will be used in building the Point Pavilion. An existing 8% transient guest tax and revenue generated by the facility will cover future operational costs. A South Hutchinson area nonprofit is seeking funding and volunteers to begin construction on a tiny home community designed to help veterans experiencing homelessness regain stability and independence. Patriots Village plans to construct 8 duplexes and a community building on a quarter block of land near Avenue D and South Elm Street in South Hutchinson. The duplexes would provide housing for as many as 16 veterans. Curtis Jeffries, the treasurer of Patriots Village and a representative of Kansas for Vets, said the organization has completed an engineering study covering the project's plumbing, electrical, and other infrastructure needs. Construction would likely occur in stages, possibly beginning with the first 2 duplexes. Organizers hope to build the exterior shells before partnering with businesses, churches, and community groups to complete the interiors. Groups would provide materials and volunteer labor while receiving assistance from experienced construction professionals. Patriots Village is intended to provide space for counseling and other services intended to help residents find employment, receive veterans benefits, and eventually transition into permanent housing. Kansas for Vets will work alongside Patriots Village to connect residents with medical care, financial assistance, Department of Veterans Affairs benefits, and other resources. Interfaith Housing Services has also assisted with the project's development. For more information or to support the project, visit Kansas for Vets website. This has been Kim Fritzmeyer with your Central Kansas Report on KFRM 550 AM, the voice of the Plains.
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0: I could hardly stand on my feet, or I had to sit because they hurt too much.
3: George went to Kansas Regenerative Medicine Center for their neuropathy treatment program, and his initial results were amazing.
0: I could not believe it. All the tingling and feeling like you're walking on glass went away that first week. 2 treatments.
3: Other neuropathy symptoms improved more gradually, and 5 months later,
0: it has worked for me.
3: Kansas Regenerative Medicine Center in Manhattan and Kansas City.
5: Daily News Drop. Wall Street gaining ground on Wednesday. All indices were up in trading. The Dow a plus 295. The NASDAQ a plus 118. And the S&P rises 35 points. Big news on the trading floor. Private employers added 38,000 jobs in August. That according to ADP. The weakest pace of private sector job creation since January and well below Wall Street expectations. Manufacturing lost the most jobs, while healthcare and education helped offset those losses. Energy Secretary Chris Wright says more than 17 million barrels of oil moved through the Strait of Hormuz on Monday, one of the world's most critical energy choke points. But tanker attacks along the strait intensified on Wednesday, resulting in new U.S. strikes against Iran. I'll continue to follow this story. Uber is cutting 3,300 jobs. That's about 10% of its global workforce as it restructures for a future that could include fewer human drivers. The ride-sharing giant says it is eliminating management layers, consolidating teams, and redirecting money towards ride-sharing, delivery, and especially those robo-taxis. Remote work is also being squeezed at the company. Only about 1% of Uber employees will now be allowed to remain fully remote. This as Uber plans to invest more than $10 billion to compete with Waymo and Tesla in the autonomous taxi sector. Well, this is a big surprise. To save money on holiday shipping this year, you have to get your Christmas shopping done before October 4th. Yeah, the U.S. Postal Service is planning temporary holiday surcharges on Priority Mail, Priority Mail Express, and Ground Advantage packages. Lighter packages will cost just 50 cents more, but a large Priority Mail package traveling across the country could cost you more than $9 extra. Priority Mail Express increases can climb as high as $20.80 for the heaviest packages traveling those longer distances. Even that familiar Priority Mail flat rate box is getting a hit as well. Those large flat rate boxes will now cost an additional $2.10 a package. Now, these are temporary increases by the United States Postal Service and are scheduled to begin October 4th and continue through the holidays into January, pending regulatory review. So if you are planning to ship presents this Christmas, shipping early just won't help you avoid the rush. It could help your wallet. That is, if you can get everything done for Christmas by the October 4th deadline. Home improvement store Lowe's is taking on the blue-collar crisis in America. The Lowe's Foundation has launched what it calls the nation's largest skilled trades coalition, bringing together more than 75 companies, educators, and workforce organizations. And these aren't small names. It's NVIDIA, AT&T, Bank of America, General Motors, Carrier, DeWalt, and Duke Energy are among the participants. The goal is ambitious: train and develop 1 million people for skilled trade careers by the year 2035. Why the urgency? Well, Lowe says an estimated 2.1 million skilled trade jobs could go unfilled by the year 2030, potentially costing the American economy as much as $1 trillion a year. The shortage is being driven partly by experienced workers retiring, just as demand increases for construction, manufacturing, energy infrastructure, and the massive build-out of those artificial intelligence data centers. And there's also a larger economic story here. After decades of telling young Americans that the path to success really was a four-year degree, well, businesses are now putting serious money behind another path, learning a trade. And for young workers looking at college tuition, student debt, and an uncertain white-collar job market, a job with a tool belt might just be the better bet. I'm Jeff Vaughn. That's your Daily News Drop.
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8: Hello, good afternoon, everyone. This is Lonnie Pates with USDA's Market News Service with your closing livestock market report for this Thursday. In negotiated cash trading, Nebraska trade there on a live weight basis has been at 218 this week and 345 on a dress weight basis. That'd be mostly steady with what it was the previous week. Let's head on over now and have a look at the box beef cutout closings. The choice cutout closed the day at 376.90, down $1.88 for the day. Select at 350.72, down $2.86. Putting the choice select spread at $26.18. There were 117 loads traded today, with 87 choice, 14 select, and 16 loads of trimmings and grindings. On the cutter cow cutout, that value at $344.19 today, down $7.60. On the boneless processing beef, there have been 17 loads traded nationally today. Moving on to the livestock slaughter under federal inspection. Cattle slaughter today estimated at 105,000 head. That's the same as what it was a week ago and 16,000 less than what it was a year ago. The week to date come in today at 412,000 head. Slaughter hogs today estimated at 467,000 head. That's 19,000 less than a week ago and 21,000 less than a year ago. And Monday through Thursday week to date for hog slaughter comes in at 1,886,000 hogs. On the National Daily Pork Report, there have been 190 loads traded today. Carcass was valued at $91.12, down $4.50 from yesterday's close. On the National Daily Direct Hog Report, there were about 3,200 head of negotiated sales. Those barrels and gilts were $1.49 lower on the day. Base price range from $85 to $90, with a daily weighted average hog carcass price of $88.03 and a five-day rolling average dress price of $90.08. Now, let's go ahead and have a look at the closes at the Chicago Mercantile Exchange. Let's start with the live cattle On the October, closed up $4.12 at $2.14.30. The December, up $4.10 at $2.16.12. And the February, up $3.72 at $2.17.72. Moving on to the feeder cattle. The September contract closed the day up $6.87 at $3.25.85. The October, up $6.72 at $3.21.10. And the November, up $6.95 at $3.15.30. Moving on to the lean hog contracts. The October contract was down 32 cents at $83.45. The December, down 40 cents at $73.92. And the February, down 27 cents at $76.60. Now let's move on to the grain complex. The September contract for corn was down 3.5 cents at $5.15 and a quarter. New crop December, down 2.75 cents at $5.40 and three quarters. And the March contract, down 2.25 cents at $5.56. Moving on to the soybeans. The September contract, up 4.5 cents at $13.06 and a quarter. The new crop November, up 6 cents at $13.16 and a quarter. And the January contract, up 6.5 cents at $13.31 and a half. Next, let's move on to the hard red winter wheat. September contract, down 16.25 cents at $7.98 and a half. The December, down 18.75 cents at $8.15 and a half. And the March, down 19.5 cents at $8.28 and a quarter. And that's been a look at your closing markets for this day, this Thursday, that is. This has been Lonnie Pates with USDA's Market News Service in St. Joseph, Missouri. Have a great day, everyone.
9: Now time for the Ag News for this Thursday, September 3rd. The National Farmers Union President Rob LaRue says the USDA's new Ranchers First initiative is a step in the right direction, but more action is needed to strengthen the U.S. cattle industry. LaRue says improved risk protection tools, expanded credit, and new processing loans could help farmers and ranchers rebuild herds and compete in a cattle market increasingly dominated by large corporations. He says one important piece is missing: country of origin labeling. LaRue is urging the administration to support mandatory country of origin labeling and Congress to move legislation forward. He says a long-term commitment is needed to rebuild the nation's cattle herd and create a fair marketplace for independent cattle producers. For the first time in over a year, more farmers expect their farm to be in a better financial shape a year from now than worse off. That's a significant chance in the Purdue University CME Group Ag Economy Barometer. Michael Langemeyer of Purdue University said farmers are more optimistic, but still not as willing to invest in their operations right now.
10: The August Ag Economy Barometer increased again, moving from 126 in July to 135 in August. The Index of Future Expectations increased 11 points, while the Index of Current Conditions increased just 1 point. And when farmers were asked about their own financial situation a year from now, 28% said they expect to be better off financially, 24% said they expect to be worse off, with the remainder saying about the same. That's the first time since June of last year that the share expecting their financial situation to improve has exceeded the share expecting it to deteriorate. So after a pretty long stretch of caution, we're seeing some improvement in farmers' expectations about where their businesses are headed.
9: He talked about the disconnect between increasing optimism and hesitancy to make investments.
10: The Farm Capital Investment Index went the other direction in August, dropping 5 points to 45. In other words, feeling better about farms' financial outlook doesn't necessarily translate into being ready to buy a new combine or put up a new building, and that distinction is very important. There are still some pretty significant concerns weighing on producers. High input costs remain the biggest concern in the August survey, with 45% of respondents selecting that item as their biggest concern. Low crop and livestock prices and rising interest rates also remain concerns.
9: There are other concerns keeping farmers cautious about investing for the future of their operations.
10: There's also another piece of the puzzle. The short-term farmland value expectations index increased 8 points in August to 127. So farmers are feeling somewhat better about their financial prospects. Land values are expected to remain relatively strong, but investment in machinery and buildings remains subdued. That's a pretty cautious form of optimism. I think that's the key takeaway from the August survey. Farmers are becoming more optimistic about the future, but they're not necessarily ready to act on that optimism by making large capital investments. And given that high input costs remain the number one concern, that caution makes sense. The important thing to watch going forward is whether this improvement in financial expectations eventually shows up in capital investment.
9: Again, that's Michael Langemeyer of Purdue University. Agriculture Secretary Brooke Rollins unveiled a USDA data modernization plan Tuesday at the Farm Progress Show in Boone, Iowa, aimed at making data collection more useful and less burdensome for farmers and ranchers. The plan will modernize how USDA gathers information, improve acreage and yield estimates, integrate technology platforms, and expand transparency with producers. USDA plans to expand administrative data use, improve mobile survey access, and explore pre-filled information to reduce duplicate requests. The department will test satellite imagery, geospatial tools, crop models, and other technology to improve estimates. Kip Tom, USDA's Special Advisor for Data Modernization, says the effort will break down information silos and help USDA respond more quickly to challenges facing agriculture. And that's been the Ag News for this Thursday, September 3rd. I'm Lexi Bates reporting for KFRM, 550 AM, The Voice of the Plains.
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12: The Kansas Sports Spotlight takes a shine on high school cross country. A look back at the defending champions in girls and boys state championship cross country from 2025. The 6A title in girls cross country belongs to Manhattan. In 5A, Cape and Mount Carmel brought home the title. Class 4A won by Bueller. In 3A, it's Heston, your 2A state champion. Kansas City Christian and Ness City won the 1A girls cross country state championship. In boys cross country, the defending champions include Washburn Rural in 6A, Cape and Mount Carmel with a sweep boys and girls in 5A. Meanwhile, 4A won by Wamego. 3A cross country boys, southeast of Saline claims the title. Your 2A state title belongs to Trinity Catholic out of Hutchinson and Quinter, the boys cross-country state champion last year in 1A. Your defending state champions in high school cross-country in the Kansas Sports Spotlight.
13: 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The next one will be held on Thursday, September 17th at the Catholic Parish Hall in Chapman, Kansas at 7 p.m. And then on Saturday, September 19th at the Community Center in Navarre, Kansas at 9 a.m. The final meeting will be a Zoom meeting at 7 p.m. on Tuesday, September 22nd. 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
16: Well, hi once again, everyone. John Avey with this Southwest Kansas update. Folks, checking first with the National Weather Service in Dodge. Again, these hot temperatures continuing. Today's high near 101. South-southwesterly winds in that 13 to 17 mile-an-hour winds are expected. Tomorrow's high, again, near 101. Southerly winds, 10 to 16 miles an hour. Saturday, 100. Sunday, a bit cooler at 95, and maybe some help with slight chances of precip. That Labor Day high at this point in the forecast, 97. And according to the Kansas Bureau of Investigation at Ford County Sheriff's Office, KBI agents, along with the Ford County Sheriff's Office and Dodge City Police Department, conducting a search warrant Tuesday in Dodge, where one man was arrested. Now, on Tuesday, at around 11:50 a.m., KBI agents, the sheriff's deputies, and police officers executed a search warrant at a residence in the 200 block of West La Mesa Drive in Dodge related to an ongoing narcotics investigation, including distribution of narcotics. In that report, saying just before noon, Lewis L. Ramey, age 28, of Dodge City, was arrested. And, of course, if individuals accused of crimes are presumed innocent until proven beyond a reasonable doubt. Well, just some more update information from that local water consult held in Garden City last week. And adding to that report, according to Kate Gleason, Director of Environment at KDHC, saying another funding program from House Bill 2302 is the Local Environment Protection Program, which helps with replacement repair of failing septic systems. And again, House Bill 2302, with it, they've been able to ramp up the program again, doing outreach with counties. She says for folks who may be retired or just low income generally, these systems are items of thousands of dollars to repair or replace. And depending on how much their combined income is, we can help with certain percentage of that. She said we are also able to test private drinking water wells and help with those, saying that's another benefit of that program. And also this information from FEMA, announcing that the federal disaster assistance is available to the state of Kansas to supplement recovery efforts in the areas affected by severe storms, straight-line winds, tornadoes, and flooding from June 4 to June 15 earlier this year. Public assistance federal funding available to the state, tribal, and eligible local governments and certain private nonprofit organizations on a cost-sharing basis for emergency work and repair and replacement of facilities damaged by the severe storms, those straight-line winds, tornadoes, and flooding. In these area counties, Edwards, Haskell, Ness, Pawnee, Rush, and Stafford counties. Also, just a quick update. We know we have junior high volleyball and football going on, but some changes in high school football tonight. Cimarron to host Goodland, again, due to a shortage of officials. And then Spearville will be at Kiowa County this evening. Folks, that's a report from Southwest Kansas. This is John Avey with your update.
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21: News this hour from Town Hall. I'm Keith Peters in Washington. President Trump is promising to campaign for Republicans in the upcoming midterms.
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23: All the way to November 3rd and beyond, we're going to be helping you. I'm going to be going around and doing a lot of speeches.
22: And President Trump told his party's most vulnerable lawmakers they have a triumphant story to tell, talking up economic investment in the U.S. and lower drug prices, as well as diminished border crossings.
23: We're doing a job like nobody's ever done before, but whether you're a good president or a great president, you lose the midterms. We're going to turn that around because there's no reason for it.
22: And he also mentioned his White House renovations.
23: Outside, as you see, we just completed what I think is the most beautiful helipad anywhere in the world. I think most of you have seen it.
22: Ben Thomas, Washington.
21: The New York City Police Department is adding extra security around synagogues on Friday, September 11th. As Rosh Hashanah, the Jewish New Year, begins at sundown. Correspondent Laura Winters reports.
24: In light of recent anti-Semitic attacks in New York City, the police department will be beefing up security around synagogues on Friday, September 11th, as the Jewish New Year, Rosh Hashanah, begins at sundown. Additional security cameras have been installed around places of worship, and extra patrols will be stationed outdoors and inside. The increase in security follows a heightened threat environment following the March 12th terrorist attack in West Bloomfield Township, Michigan, where a Muslim suspect drove his truck, a Ford F-150, into a synagogue. The FBI says the attack was a Hezbollah-inspired act of terrorism against the Jewish community. Laura Winters reporting.
21: A good day on Wall Street with the Dow up by 624 points. The NASDAQ Composite Index rose 366. The S&P 500 index up by 81 points. 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
27: It's Shay Smith with KFRM, and it's time to take a look at your Kansas news today in your Evening Kansas Journal entry. Experts say this summer has been one of the hottest on record for Kansas, and that's fueled growing drought conditions in recent weeks. Drought is worst in the southern half of the state, a major change from midsummer when much of Kansas had normal soil moisture. Adam Allgood is with the National Weather Service and the U.S. Drought Monitor.
28: Much of this drought is caused by a heat dome, which is a ridge of high pressure that has been sitting over the south central U.S. For several weeks now. And underneath that is very hot and dry conditions that have been very persistent.
27: In south central Kansas, places like Wichita have had more than 40 days with high temperatures above 90 degrees. Allgood says that heat is having a negative impact on agriculture. More Kansas children went without health insurance in 2024, while the state's overall uninsured rate stayed about the same. According to the Kansas Health Institute's annual insurance update 2026, the uninsured rate for Kansas children increased from 5.3% in 2023 to 7% in 2024. That means more than 51,000 children in the state did not have health insurance. The report says the increase may be connected to the end of pandemic-era Medicaid coverage rules and higher costs for family health insurance plans. Overall, about 249,400 Kansans, or 8.5% of the state's population, were uninsured in 2024. That was slightly higher than the national rate of 8.2%. The report also found differences among groups. Hispanic Kansans were nearly four times more likely to be uninsured than non-Hispanic white Kansans. Employer-provided insurance remained the most common source of coverage in Kansas. When students in special education finish high school, their caregivers often struggle to find enriching ways to keep them busy. KMUW's Daniel Cottle visited one local program aiming to fill the gap.
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3: Students at Friendship Fields Academy are practicing their sign language as they settle into a new semester. The program at Friends University in Wichita is for students with intellectual disabilities who have aged out of the public school system. It's meant to offer them a four-year college experience while sharpening their skills in math, reading, and even social interactions. Chloe Brummer is an instructor for the program.
4: They're not done learning after high school, so it's just a great place for them to keep growing and learning and be part of a community here.
3: Students in the program also socialize with other Friends students at the chapel, cafeteria, and athletic events. For the Kansas News Service, I'm Daniel Cottle.
27: U.S. Senator Jerry Moran and U.S. Representative Adrian Smith announced they are leading more than 50 members of Congress in calling on President Donald Trump to prioritize policies that expand trade opportunities and provide more certainty for American cattle producers. Senator Moran, a member of the Senate Agriculture Committee, and Smith, chair of the House Ways and Means Subcommittee on Trade, made the request following Trump's recent decision to increase the quota for lean beef trimmings from other countries by 300,000 metric tons. The increase took effect September 1st and will remain in place for 90 days. The proclamation also states that the imported beef will be sold at 25% below the market price. The lawmakers are urging the administration to focus on expanding market access for U.S. beef and supporting policies that strengthen the domestic cattle industry. The U.S. Department of Justice is suing Kansas City, Kansas Public Schools for allegedly allowing students to transition genders without their parents' knowledge. Grace Hills has more on September 1st's complaint for the Kansas News Service.
5: The lawsuit alleges that the school district allows students to exclude parents from gender plan meetings when students work with staff to develop a plan around their transition. The DOJ says withholding this information is a violation of federal laws. The district's federal funding, which was more than 16% of its budget last year, is conditional on adhering to those laws. In a short statement, the district said it is in full compliance and is disappointed the DOJ decided to file a lawsuit. The district is one of four in Kansas targeted by the Trump administration for transgender student policies. For the Kansas News Service, I'm Grace Hills.
27: A 15-year-old was arrested Monday after allegedly posting a video on social media containing ominous threats towards students. The Hutchinson Police Department said the videos were posted on TikTok as part of the viral Cat in the Hat trend. The trend features life-size images of the Dr. Seuss character, either real or created, using artificial intelligence, appearing to lurk outside buildings or on streets. Some videos connected to the trend have included vague threats. Police said an investigation into the posts led to the identification of the account creator as a student at Hutchinson High School. The teenager was arrested and faces two counts of criminal threat. Hutchinson police and school officials said they take threats seriously, even when they may be intended as jokes. Officials warned that posts that cause students or others to fear for their safety can be considered unlawful. Anyone with information about the social media posts is asked to contact the Hutchinson Police Department. And that's your news out of Kansas in today's Evening Kansas Journal entry. For more news from the KFRM listening area, visit KFRM.com. For your KFRM news, the voice of the Plains, I'm Shay Smith.
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2: Hi, once again, everyone. 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It is a Thursday slide to the weekend. Well, after the week zero game in the Big 12 last Saturday, where TCU fell to North Carolina 15-10 in Dublin, Ireland, there are games getting underway tonight in the Big 12. Central Florida hosting Bethune-Cookman. Colorado goes to Georgia Tech. And you've got Utah, 21st ranked in the nation. They are hosting Idaho. KU, the lone Big 12 game tomorrow night. They host Long Island University. And in a full slate of games on Saturday, all non-conference, of course, matchups in the first 3 weeks of the season. Kansas State will play Saturday night against Nichols at Bill Snyder Family Stadium. That game kicks off at 6 p.m. Big 12 volleyball has also been at it. It will be the Kansas Jayhawks on the court tonight. They travel to Lipscomb. Meanwhile, the Kansas State Lady Wildcats are back into action on Saturday, and they'll be matched up with the California State University Northridge. And the Wichita State Shockers return to the court, and they're headed to Colorado, the Buffs Invitational. They will face host Colorado tomorrow night, then Northern Colorado on Saturday, and Tuesday next week, they will head to face the Kansas Jayhawks, who are 15th ranked in the nation. And in baseball, it is coming down to the wire right now as far as the postseason picture looks like. If the season ended right now, there would be buys in the American League for the top team, the Tampa Bay Rays, followed by the White Sox. The wild card would be number 3 Astros against number 6 Guardians, and the Yanks and Red Sox would square off in the wild card series. And in the National League, you would expect it's the LA Dodgers who have an opening round bye, but it's actually the Milwaukee Brewers have the best record in baseball, followed by number 2 the Atlanta Braves. The wild card series would be the Dodgers and Diamondbacks, Phillies and Cubs. Of course, there's still plenty of games left for teams to make moves either up that chart that they're on right now or to drop out and others take over in a wild card position. That is a look into sports on this Thursday slide into the weekend for 550 AM Radio. I'm Rocky Downing.
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7: Here's a look at your ag forecast. This is meteorologist Paul Trombley. 100-degree temperatures have been a mainstay across Kansas, as well as through Oklahoma and into the state of Texas, as well as areas of Missouri and Arkansas of late. And that type of heat has certainly been continuing across areas further east through the Ohio River Valley and into the mid-Atlantic, with some highs in the 90s to around 100 there. So pretty extensive heat wave. And remains intact here as we finish out the work week and head into the upcoming weekend. We have many heat-related advisories that do continue across areas of Kansas, Oklahoma, as well as further east, right through the Ohio River Valley and parts of the Mid-Atlantic. And that heat is not going to go away very soon here at all, as an upper-level ridge, oftentimes this time of year referred to as a heat dome, continues to stay with that heat locked in across much of the lower 48. The exception is up in the farther northern plains, where they've been seeing highs more into the 70s and 80s at times into North Dakota, as well as areas into Minnesota and Wisconsin, as well as Michigan. And even those areas, though, will start to see temps working up a little bit more throughout the weekend. The northern plains areas are going to be certainly in line to see better opportunities for scattered showers and storms as we progress through the next several days. This is due to a trough of low pressure continuing to build into the northern Rockies, which is going to kick up some scattered and isolated storms across areas from Wyoming as well as Montana, and then east through the Dakotas, parts of Minnesota, getting some of those showers and storms at times through the weekend and early next week. Eventually, this system does drop a slow-moving cold front into Nebraska during the middle of next week, bringing potential scattered or isolated storms into Nebraska, perhaps northern Kansas by midweek, and then continuing otherwise to see more oppressive heat across especially Kansas, southeast Nebraska, though, as well as all for areas further south through Oklahoma, Missouri. So next week looks like another hot one. Some relief, though, does build into mainly central and northern Nebraska, the way things are looking by the time we get into Wednesday and Thursday. While that oppressive heat stays certainly more poised across points further south, may see some relief from the oppressive heat further south as we get towards the tail end of next week. I'm meteorologist Paul Trombley.
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9: Now time for the market recap for this Thursday, September 3rd. September corn down 3.5 at 515.25. December down 2.75 at 540.75, and March down 2.25 at 556. September Kansas City wheat down 16.25 at 798.5. December down 18.75 at 815.5, and March down 19.5 at 828.25. September Chicago wheat down 18.75 at 736. December down 19.75 at 754.25, and March down 20.75 at 770. September soybeans up 4.5 at 13.06.25, November up 6 at 13.16.25, and January up 6.5 at 13.31.5. September soybean meal up 6 at 345.20. October up 570 at 348.60, and December up 590 at 355.50. September soybean oil down 100 at 69.50, October down 101 at 69.63, and December down 92 at 70.74. In the livestock futures, October live cattle up 412 at 214.30. December up 410 at 216.12, and February up 372 at 217.72. September feeder cattle up 687 at 325.85. October up 672 at 321.10, and November up 695 at 315.30. October lean hogs down 32 at 83.45. December down 40 at 73.92, and February down 27 at 76.60. In the oil futures, West Texas crude up 26 cents at 91.27, gasoline up 3 cents at 3.13, and heating oil down 8 cents at 4.59. And that's been the market recap for this Thursday, September 3rd. I'm Lexi Bates.
10: This is Steve Knopfsinger, and it's time for your Ag News on this Thursday, September 3rd. The National Pork Industry Foundation is accepting applications for two scholarship programs aimed at developing the next generation of pork industry leaders. The Neil Dirks Scholarship and U.S. Pork Center of Excellence Swine Legacy Scholarships support undergraduate, graduate, and professional track students pursuing careers related to pork and swine production. National Pork Industry Foundation President Bob Dieterman says investing in students is an investment in the industry's future. The $5,000 Neil Dirks Scholarship honors the longtime National Pork Producers Council CEO and supports graduate students at land-grant universities whose studies directly support the pork industry. The USPCE Swine Legacy Scholarship awards three $5,000 scholarships annually. Eligible fields include research, education, veterinary science, and other areas supporting the swine industry. Applications for the 2026 scholarships are due December 4th for the U.S. Pork Center of Excellence Swine and December 18th for Neil Dirks. Seneca, Kansas-based Ag Partners Cooperative Incorporated is expanding its workforce development efforts through the Kansas Farm Bureau's Rural Kansas Apprenticeship Program. The cooperative is hiring three operations specialist apprentices to support its grain and agronomy operations while providing participants with valuable career-building opportunities in agriculture. The apprentice positions will be based at Ag Partners locations in Axtell, Bellevue, and Wamego. Participants will receive paid hands-on training in grain handling, fertilizer operations, equipment maintenance, customer service, and workplace safety, while also working toward earning a Class A commercial driver's license. 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These positions reflect the company's commitment to meeting workforce needs across different areas of its business. Expanding markets for ethanol is a key priority as the U.S. Grains and Bioproducts Council elects its new chairman. Jay Reiner stepped away from day-to-day farming after 35 years on his central Nebraska farm to focus on international issues. He says the council is busy given the administration's strong emphasis on trade.
11: It's made our overseas offices jump up and down because, I mean, now everyone's, I mean, yes, they did a lot of legwork, talking trade and all that stuff, but now the administration is actually pushing it. So, yeah, we're busy. We're very busy.
10: His theme for the year is feeding and fueling the world. He says it's easy to focus on planting and harvest and miss the end users of U.S. corn, ethanol, distillers, grains, sorghum, and barley.
11: Especially as farmers, we get in our tunnel vision, you know, we have corn or soybeans to plant, harvest, you know, we get in our daily grind, and then we kind of forget where our end product actually goes to. And that is one thing that is vitally important, is to understand, yes, crop prices suck now, inputs are high, la-da-da-da-da, but you have to remember we have end users overseas that appreciate what the American farmer does for not only their companies, but their countrymen also.
10: The Grains Council recently added bioproducts to its name. Reiners said the goal is to open doors with international customers and governmental officials who are focused on energy, transportation, ethanol, distillers, grains, biochemicals, and bioplastics, not just traditional grain trade.
11: As the traders and government officials in foreign countries get older and retire, there's a whole new group of youngsters coming up or brand new industries. And it's like, why are we talking to U.S. Grains Council? What do you have to do? What, we don't deal in grains, you know, because there's a whole gamut of things. So Bioproducts Council came into play, not only the ethanol and DDGs, but also, you know, we got the future of biochemicals and bioplastics and all that. So just, you know, hopefully we'll name change will last for the next 30, 40 years.
10: Chairman Jay Reiners says export demand creates value beyond the local elevator, and the relationships developed through groups like the U.S. Grains and Bioproducts Council are part of the return corn farmers see from checkoff investments. The USDA, through its Natural Resources Conservation Service, is expanding conservation funding opportunities for farmers, ranchers, and landowners in Kansas. Supported by funding from the Working Families Tax Cuts Act, the initiative aims to promote sustainable land management while helping producers maintain productive and profitable operations. Kansas producers can access technical guidance and financial assistance through several conservation programs designed to address natural resource challenges. Applications are accepted year-round, but producers are encouraged to apply by November 20th, 2026 for consideration under fiscal year 2027 funding. The Agricultural Conservation Easement Program helps landowners protect farmland from future development through permanent easements. The program also supports the restoration and enhancement of wetlands that have been impacted by past agricultural activities, helping preserve valuable natural resources. The Conservation Stewardship Program provides support for producers who want to build on existing conservation efforts. The program helps improve soil health, water quality, wildlife habitat, and overall environmental performance while strengthening farm productivity. The Environmental Quality Incentives Program offers financial and technical assistance to address concerns such as soil erosion, water quality, air quality, and ecosystem health. These conservation practices help producers improve environmental outcomes while increasing operational efficiency. Both the Conservation Stewardship Program and the Environmental Quality Incentives Program utilize the NRCS ActNow process, which allows qualifying applications that meet established ranking thresholds to receive faster approval. This streamlined approach helps producers begin conservation projects more quickly and efficiently. NRCS is also promoting the regenerative

0: Habib, and this is Our American Stories, the show where America is the star and the American people. Coming to you from the city where the West begins, Fort Worth, Texas. Up next, the story of a small-town Iowa kid who became, against all odds, one of the Jackie Robinsons of opera, even though he freely admits it was Leontine Price, not him, who was the first to break the color barrier in the art. But that's even more incredible, considering she told him before his first performance at the Metropolitan Opera, quote, "It will be more difficult for you as a black man than it was for me as a black woman." Let's get into the story.
1: My name is Simon Estes, and I was born in a little town in Iowa called Centerville. It was a coal mining town, and I grew up in poverty in a little house that was 27 feet by 25 feet. I said feet. Can you imagine how small that was? 27 feet by 25 feet. We had no running water, no electricity. And at nighttime, when it got dark, it was just dark. My mother was a great mother. My father couldn't read or write. His parents were both slaves. And he was taken out of school in the third reader. In the colored schools back in those days, they didn't call them grades, like first, second, third, etc. They called them first, second, reader. I don't think my father ever brought home a check more than $18, and he was working 12 hours a day. When he came to Centerville, he worked in the coal mines, and there's a lot of dust down in those coal mines. And in those years, people didn't realize to wear a mask. Whoever worked in the coal mine, those people died between 50 and 60 years of age with black lung because they inhaled all this black dust. My father had it so badly when he would come home, he couldn't talk. He was wheezing like someone having an asthma attack. He had to stop working because he had asthma. And as I say, we were extremely poor from a financial point of view, but we were billionaires in our faith in God and Jesus and integrity. We always prayed for every meal, whether it was breakfast, lunch, dinner. We were prayed and thanked the Lord that we had a little bit to eat. Fridays, when it came along before my father got paid, of course, sometimes we didn't have hardly anything in the house to eat. My mother would make gravy out of bacon grease, flour, and water, and sometimes maybe milk. And we very seldom had a lot of meat because we couldn't afford it. Centerville was very racist in those days. Colored people couldn't do a lot of things that the white people. We weren't allowed to sit downstairs in movie theaters with white people. Most of the restaurants, we couldn't eat in them. We couldn't swim in the swimming pool till finally they would let us swim on Saturday from 9 o'clock to 11 o'clock. And then on the colored people had to get out of the pool and they put more disinfectant in the water. My mother never did learn how to swim, and she died when she was almost 95. She always regretted that she never learned to swim. I remember a kid, his name was Kenneth, and he was very light-skinned. And he got a job packing people's grocery bags, you know, and he stole a candy bar. And this is a real true story. He stole the candy bar. But they saw him, and what did they do? They didn't tell his parents. They called the police. Now, he was 16 years old. They put him in jail, and when they had a court date, obviously he was guilty, they put him in the Fort Madison prison. That is the federal prison. So he was put in at 16 years of age for having stolen a candy bar. If a white boy had done that, they probably would have told his parents, called him, hey, your son stole a candy bar. But can you imagine they put him in the federal prison until he was 21 years old? I mention that because that was one of the saddest stories that we had in Centerville. That's the way it was. But what really helped me, and I would say my sisters too, was our faith. If it had not been for the Bible, maybe I wouldn't have been as successful because perhaps I would have been bitter. Some black people, colored people, obviously were frustrated. But our parents taught my three older sisters and me never to hate white people, just to pray for them. And my mother taught my sisters and me humility.

0: Well, when you're very, very poor, usually you're humble in life. But we all went to church. The white people went to the First Baptist, and the colored people went to the Second Baptist Church. And the ministers preached for a long time. They were very emotional. Of course, the ministers, as you probably know, in those Second Baptist churches, they'd be yelling, hallelujah, thank you, Jesus, and everything. But that was very important in our development as human beings, because when we go into churches, obviously, there was no discrimination because we were all colored people. And the church services would last a long time, but music was vitally important. There was a choir, and my mother, she played the piano in the church and directed the church choir. She had this great voice that I inherited from her. God gave it to her, and she gave it to me. Anyhow, I wanted to be a singer. When I was in junior high school, they invited me to sing over in the high school choir. In my high school class, I was the only colored person. We had 125 graduates, and that had never been done before, but I was the first soprano, so my voice was really high. And this teacher, his name was Don Gunderson, he was the high school choral director, and I asked him, I said, you think I could ever earn a living singing? He said, yes, you could. Well, I was thinking of popular singers, I mean, Perry Como, Bing Crosby, Frank Sinatra, Nat King Cole, you know, when I fall in love, this type of music I sang then. That was something that I could do. I didn't think about classical music or opera. In my senior year, I went to choir rehearsal and I hardly had any voice. And the choral director couldn't figure out what's wrong, because here I was 18 years old still singing first soprano with the girls. So he sent me to a doctor. Dr. Brummett was his name. He put that little wooden stick and pushed my tongue down and looked in my throat. He never even saw my vocal cords, I assure you. But he said, you know, I just think your voice is changing. And he was right. My puberty came rather late. I thought, well, I'm not going to be a singer.
1: 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We'd love to hear them and put them on the air. Our audience loves them too.
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1: And we return to Our American Stories and with Simon Estes. When we last left off, Simon was telling us how he thought his singing career was over before it even began. He sang soprano well into his senior year of high school, and now his voice was changing and he was heading off to college. It was time for a change of plans, or so he thought. Let's get back to the story. Here again is Simon.
0: I decided I wanted to be a doctor, so I went in pre-med. But then I wanted to sing in the choir, and I didn't realize that the choral director was a racist, to be quite blunt about it. He said, oh, no, your voice isn't good enough. And I said, oh, well, you're the head of the voice department. Could I take voice lessons with you? He said, no, you have no talent. I wouldn't waste my time with you. Being colored, he didn't think I could do Bach, Brahms, Beethoven, classical composers. He said, however, there's a young teacher coming here this fall. Now, this was 1957. And he said, maybe he'll take you. He did. His name was Charles Kellis. He was a Greek man. Kyriakos was his Greek name. And he heard me singing. And he said, you know, you have a voice to sing opera. And I said, what is opera? In Centerville, obviously, we didn't have an orchestra. We only had choral music. All the churches had a choir usually, and the only instrument, generally speaking, would be a piano. So I had not had exposure to classical music until Mr. Keller played some recordings, those big 33 and a third plastic records. He played some opera singers so I could hear their voices and that style of music. And then he wanted me to hear just pure orchestral music. So he played Rimsky-Korsakov's Scheherazade as a Russian composer. And after I heard it, I said to him, Mr. Kellis, I really like that stuff. I just called it stuff. And he said, well, Simone, he always called me Simone. You had this voice. And so, I mean, really, I had never heard that kind of music. And I loved it the moment I heard it. What I've often said, it was dormant inside of me, or latent, whatever you want word you use. And of course, it was enhanced when I went to Juilliard. He sent me to Juilliard School of Music, but I was very naive. I didn't know the really importance. It's the greatest musical conservatory or college in the entire world. Everybody wants to get into Juilliard. Right today, they only have an enrollment of about 830 students. Anyhow, the shock was probably more, I was more excited about seeing those skyscrapers than I was going to Juilliard. I was so happy that I got a window seat so I could look out, and my neck, I don't know if I was on the right side or the left side of the plane, but it was probably stiff by the time I got to New York, because I just kept looking out at the clouds and the buildings down there and cars looking like little ants and all of that. That was really an experience. Never was on an airplane. And I remember when Mr. Kellis took me to the Metropolitan Opera House to hear an opera, Rigoletto. Rigoletto is the name of a character in this opera by Giuseppe Verdi. And I remember I couldn't believe what I heard in the Metropolitan Opera, that orchestra and all of those voices. Of course, I didn't realize that they weren't using microphones until Mr. Kellis brought it to my attention. He said, Simone, now you notice all those people on the stage, they don't use any microphones. And I thought that was amazing. Anyhow, I was only there 2 years before I started singing professionally. There were three others. I think we were called black at that point. We've been Negro, black, African, Afro, African-American. So I don't know what I am, but I do know I'm a human being and one of God's children. And once I started to realizing what Juilliard really was, I thanked the Lord for it, because I thought, wow, this is amazing, coming from Centerville, Iowa. But I had a double feeling, because I was frustrated that they wouldn't let me sing in my own country. When I first started singing opera, it was April 19th, 1965, was in Germany at the West German Opera House. Here in the United States, a black woman to sing opera, because some roles are romantic, and of course, you don't want a black man next to a white woman on the stage. It was much more difficult for a black man, and so that excluded us from certain repertoire, certain roles. So it was very difficult. I remember it was in Atlanta, Georgia, and I was singing with the Atlanta Symphony Orchestra. And the opera house, they have an opera house there in Atlanta. I won't mention the man's name, but he was the head of the opera. So I went over to see him. I said, you know, I would love very, very much to sing in your opera house. And he told me very honestly, and I respected him because he was honest about it. He said, I would love to engage you, but our donors have said if I engage you, a black man, they would not give us money. I will tell you, it was hurting, because I knew I was qualified to sing the opera in this country. Anyhow, I started my career at the Deutsche Oper, meaning German Opera House, in West Berlin. And Berlin was separated at that time. And then in 1966... the State Department asked me to go to Russia and sing in the Tchaikovsky competition. And they told me that I'd have to sing some songs in Russian. I said, well, I don't know any Russian, of course. Because I didn't know any Russian, they said, we will send you money to study Russian in Germany, and they never did send it. And so something told me to, I had all the other repertoire, Italian, German, French, all those languages I was singing in, and English, of course, I had that. But something told me to go anyhow. And when I flew there, this, I think God arranged all of this time. This is where my faith comes in the Bible and all of that. A Russian actress who was doing a movie in East Berlin, and she spoke German, of course, and I spoke German, and she asked me, why was I going to Russia, to Moscow? And I told her, to the Tchaikovsky competition. She was really, wow, at the Tchaikovsky competition. But Tchaikovsky was one of the greatest Russian composers. And so I asked her to teach me a famous song that was famous in Russia, phonetically. And so for 3 hours between East Berlin and Moscow, this lady taught me a song called Ni Slova O Drug Moi, which means not a word, oh my friend. And I believe that God arranged that. I believe that Charles Kellos was sent to the University of Iowa, this teacher who discovered me. And I believe he put that lady next to me. And what I realized then, God had given me a talent for languages. And when I got to Moscow, my accompanist, her name was Irina Zorina, that was 1966, she said, Russian not bad, but we will make better. And so she helped me. And in fact, I got a review from the Pravda newspaper, said Simon Estes had the best Russian of anybody in the competition who was not a Russian. And then to skip ahead, I won the bronze medal, and President Johnson invited me to come to the White House and invited my mother. And my mother had never been on an airplane either.
1: And you've been listening to Simon Estes tell one heck of a story. My goodness, he holds a firm belief that God put certain people in his life at certain times and places and in a sequence. And my goodness, that Greek teacher of his who told him he had a voice for opera. And Simon's reply, what is opera? And he said, I had never heard that music, but I loved it. He didn't know Juilliard either, and the next thing you know, he was there, or its importance. And of course, anyone who knows music knows what Juilliard is and the role it's played in unearthing some of the great musical talent of the last century. And then came the discrimination. As Leontine Price had predicted, it would be harder for a man to break in than a woman. And that experience in Atlanta, absolutely heartbreaking. He knew he had the talent, so did the head of the opera there, but he gave him the bad news. The white donors wouldn't allow it. They'd back out. And off to Germany he went, then to Russia. And when we come back, more of this remarkable story of triumph over tragedy here on Our American Stories.
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4: Clear skies across most of the region tonight. A little bit of passing cloud cover over far western Kansas. We'll see temperatures falling back into the upper 50s and low 60s for western Nebraska, mid to upper 60s from northwest Kansas into central Nebraska, and 70s across the rest of the region. Rather humid through much of the night as well, particularly where temperatures only fall back into the 70s. Another hot day in store Friday, a blend of clouds and sunshine across the region, some isolated shower and thunderstorm activity developing over far southwestern Kansas and the Oklahoma Panhandle late in the afternoon, a slim chance of an isolated storm in southwest Nebraska as well. But again, even in those areas, any storms that do pop up will be very isolated. Highs in the low to mid-90s for most of Nebraska, some upper 90s right along the Kansas border, and triple-digit readings once again across most of Kansas and Oklahoma. That's a look at your latest forecast. I'm meteorologist Ray Miller from the Weatherology Weather Center.
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1: And we return to Our American Stories and the final portion of our story with Simon Estes, one of the greatest opera singers of our generation. When we last left off, Simon, facing discrimination in the United States, left for Europe to pursue his professional career and would get his major break in Moscow, of all places, at a competition no less, after having learned Russian on the ride over. Let's return to the story. Here again is Simon Estes.
0: Many years, I couldn't sing recitals, even in the southeastern part of the United States, but finally they let me sing down there. And I remember in one city, my accompanist and I, we got out of the plane, we went into the city, to the hotel, and there was a patrolman. He followed us from the airport to the hotel, checked in the hotel, went down to eat before I sang, you know. That patrolman was still there, and my pianist was a white man. I remember the patrolman walked over and said, "I want you boys." They put him in the boy category then. "I'm following you." I was staying in a hotel in the South. A woman's jewelry was stolen. I was the only black person staying in the hotel. And I got in the elevator. I will never forget this. I was in my tails. And there was a white woman who got in the elevator. She said, "Boy, what did you do with it?" I said, "What are you talking about?" She said, "We know you stole a woman's jewelry." I can still remember. She said, "On the fourth floor. On the fourth floor, you stole." I said, "Ma'am." And I was in my tuxedo. I said, "Do I look like a thief to you?" And she said, "Well, we're going to search your room, boy." I said, "Well, you can search my room, but you better not disturb anything." And she used a double negative. "That don't make no difference." Well, when she used a double negative, I realized she wasn't educated. But of course, obviously, I didn't steal the jewelry. It was really scary. I can honestly tell you, it's when that plane took off sometimes, I was always happy that I got off the ground, got out of the South, but I still wanted to go there and sing. Anyhow, I remember when I sang when Martin Luther King was assassinated. I was in Canada. And I remember I was getting dressed. I had the TV on, and Walter Cronkite, he said, "Ladies and gentlemen," and he had his glasses. I remember he took them off and put them. He said, "Martin Luther King has just been assassinated." I told the people that night I wouldn't sing some happy songs that I had on the program. And they had already a reception planned for me, of course, not knowing Martin Luther King was going to be assassinated. But they said something to me. They said, "You know, why don't you move to Canada? We wouldn't treat you that way." And I was surprised that they said that, but I wasn't surprised, because I thought, if 10 million black people came to Canada tomorrow, you might have a racial problem too. Not that we are inherently problem makers. And I said, "No, I'm going to stay in my country and continue to try to fight for justice and equality." And it was frustrating. I was sad. I was underpaid all these years that I sang opera. I was never paid what I should have been paid. In some of the opera houses where I sang too, they put makeup on. My first performance, when I sang Rhamphus in Verdi's opera called Aida, Rhamphus is a high priest, and it takes place in Egypt, And when they made me up, they made me white as snow. I went to the makeup room. I looked in the mirror and I thought, if my mother could see me now, I was snow white. But my parents always said, never give up. Don't become discouraged and don't let something deter you. Stay strong. And obviously I didn't give up. Whenever I would go out and sing recitals, I would always pray before. And I would pray that through the talent that God gave me, that somebody or more than one person's heart would be touched through their music, that they would love one another and would have peace through music. I think I've sung in 44 of the 50 states. But when I sang at the Met, I remember the opera that I sang in there was called Tannhäuser. I did Landgraf. That's a Wagnerian opera. And I remember when I, at time after the performance, when I was in my room, I was thinking, wow, I actually sang at the Met. And I remember wished I could have sung there earlier because I was qualified, but I didn't really start singing consistently at the Met until 1983. And I sang 6 years in a row and did a number of different operas. And I was thrilled. I'm just grateful that my parents taught me to have courage and not be distracted because of racial discrimination. And I feel so blessed because I have literally sung all around the world, whether it's Australia, New Zealand, Russia, China, Africa, South America, all of the European countries. And when I was a kid growing up in Centerville, Iowa, I didn't think I'd get farther east maybe than Chicago. But I've been to Tokyo, and I've been to China, to Beijing. And I've sung for the Nobel Prize Committee and Nelson Mandela. Oh, yeah, and I'm not Catholic, but I've sung for two popes, Pope John I, Pope John II. It's really true. And Billy Graham, you know, the Billy Graham Crusade, and Madison Square Garden in New York City. And some of these things that I've done, I still can't believe it. But I realize it was a gift from God that he gave me. And I do a lot of teaching. I'm a full professor. I have 14 honorary degrees. 2 years ago, Juilliard gave me a doctorate degree also. And I just thank God that he gave me this talent and opportunity to travel all around this planet Earth that he created. I still can't believe it. I remember I built a new house many years ago when I was married in New Jersey on 3 acres of land. Now, I remember one time when after we were having dinner, I have 3 daughters now, and they were little girls then, of course. I remember I left the table, I went out, and I built this house on 3 acres of land. And I looked at that house, and I thought, wow. And I didn't know how big this house was when I built it. I saw a house that I liked, and I asked a builder if he could build it like this house that I saw from the outside, but not the inside. And I didn't even realize how big it was. Well, it had 6,500 square feet of living space. And my little house in Centerville was 27 feet by 25 feet. And I remember I stood there and I looked and I thought, wow, that's my house. I built this house. I could hardly believe it.
1: And a terrific job on the production and editing by our own Monty Montgomery. And a special thanks to Simon Estes for telling his story. And to Steve Schott, the producer of the wonderful documentary Simon Estes, A Heart and a Voice, for setting up this interview for us. And to find out more about the documentary, go to aheartofvoice.com. 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And what a heart to overcome this indiscriminate discrimination that he faced not for a year or two, but for decades. The story of that elevator ride where he's in tails and this woman's lost jewelry and just assumes he stole it. And how he wanted to continue to sing in the South despite that discrimination, and that line he had about always praying before his performance, I prayed for peace through music. And by goodness, his parents gave him that courage in God, the courage of his faith, to just get through the hard stuff to get to the beautiful and to get to the godly. And a 27 by 25 square foot house that he grew up in, he ended up with 3 acres in New Jersey and 6,500 square feet. In the end, he attributed it all to his creator. The story of Simon Estes on Our American Stories.
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9: Separate is going to be keeping any raw meat and poultry products separate from those foods that are ready to eat.
8: In the case of charcuterie boards, select one as your designated cutting board to cut produce and cheese, separate from a serving board. Separate utensils are needed for individual items, such as tongs for each meat, cheese, veggie, and fruit, or spoons for dips and sauces.
9: But also think, too, cross-contamination. Once crackers, nuts, other non-perishable items have touched perishable items, they then have potentially been cross-contaminated and need to either be refrigerated or thrown away.
8: While cook as a food safety consideration is rare for charcuterie boards, items such as
9: chicken tenders and chicken nuggets on a board
8: should be checked with a food thermometer to make sure they are cooked to proper internal temperature. Translating the food safety step of chill to a charcuterie board and its items includes,
9: after that 2-hour time frame, if your board goes past that, it needs to be tossed, unfortunately. So if you want to prevent food waste and not have to toss your...
10: Voice of the Plains, KFRM, Salina, Kansas.
9: Smaller portions, make 2 boards and put out a portion for the 2 hours and then put out another, or refill little spots that might have been consumed and look empty and sad. Charcuterie boards like to look nice and full and great.
8: Placing boards and their contents on a bed of ice
9: keeps it at a safe temperature, usually below 40 degrees. That's going to help bacteria not multiply and help keep it safe for longer.
8: That's all the time we have. Thanks, Meredith, and thank you for joining us for Queen of Charcuterie. I'm Rod Bain reporting for the U.S. Department of Agriculture in Washington, D.C.
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12: News this hour from Town Hall. I'm Keith Peters in Washington. A plan by the Environmental Protection Agency could make it harder for the public to learn about and comment on proposed AI data centers that have sparked a backlash in communities across the country and become a key election issue.
13: The EPA proposal would eliminate a federal requirement that states notify the public and seek comment before issuing air pollution permits for data centers and other industrial sites. States could still invite public comment, but that would no longer be required as a condition to grant permits. Critics say that could thwart residents from learning about proposed data centers and weighing in before projects are approved and construction begins.
12: Correspondent Bernie Bennett reporting. Wednesday saw a deadly multiple shooting in a Minneapolis apartment building.
14: Three people are dead, five wounded, after a resident of a Minneapolis apartment building says a fellow resident opened fire Wednesday afternoon. The man says he saw one of his neighbors holding a pistol, heard a woman scream, and he ran to safety as he heard eight gunshots. When officers arrived and went inside, one was shot in the leg, another twice in the abdomen. They're expected to make a full recovery. Dead are three people, including the shooter, Minneapolis Police Chief Bill Peterson.
15: I'm truly sickened by this level of violence.
14: The apartment resident who saw the shooter says the man was known for showing off his weapon and that he's been trying to avoid him. I'm Donna Water.
12: The gunman has now been identified as Carlton Johnson. The defense in the Lindsey Clancy trial told a judge on the sixth day of deliberations that one juror won't follow the judge's instructions on reasonable doubt. Her lawyer said he wants the juror kicked off the case. The judge, however, sent the jury back to continue deliberations. On Wall Street, the Dow by 624 points, the S&P advanced 81. More on these stories at townhall.com.
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19: NVIDIA is buying artificial intelligence software platform Hugging Face for $12.93 billion. The company says that more than 18 million developers, researchers, and creators are using Hugging Face to share some 3 million AI models. The latest on mortgage rates.
20: Mortgage buyer Freddie Mac says the average rate on a 30-year mortgage rose this week to 6.71%. That's the highest it's been in more than a year. Just a year ago, the rate averaged 6.5%. When mortgage rates rise, they can add hundreds of dollars a month in costs for homebuyers, reducing how much they can afford. That's helped keep the U.S. housing market in a slump. Mortgage rates have been mostly climbing as the war with Iran has fueled expectations of higher inflation, a key factor that influences mortgage rates. I'm Alex Vega.
19: A booming session on Wall Street. The Dow closed up 624 points. With the Wall Street Business Report, I'm Bob Agnew.
12: News and analysis at townhall.com. I'm Keith Peters. The NBA comes down hard on the Los Angeles Clippers for breaking salary rules when they signed a star player.
21: Five first-round picks and a $30 million fine. That's the Clippers' punishment for circumventing the salary cap when they signed Kawhi Leonard 4 years ago. The NBA cited a pattern of misconduct and multiple significant rules violations by the team, including a previous example of the team skirting the cap. The lost draft picks are from 2029 through 2033. Team owner Steve Ballmer and president of business ops Jillian Zucker are suspended for 1 year. President of basketball ops Lawrence Frank is suspended without pay for 6 months. And Leonard is ordered to pay the league $700,000.
12: That's correspondent Dave Ferry reporting. The Southeastern Conference has filed a federal lawsuit against LSU, accusing the school of recruiting professional athletes against league rules. More on these stories at townhall.com.

0: 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And our next story comes to us from Jeff Bloodworth, who is a professor of American history at Gannon University and is a Jack Miller Center Fellow. And the Jack Miller Center plays a fundamental part of our history storytelling here on Our American Stories and is a valued partner. Let's take a listen to Jeff Bloodworth.
1: Carl Albert did not want to be president. The 5'4" Speaker of the House had not risen from abject poverty to the nation's second highest office by lacking ambition. But in 1973, when the Speaker realized the Watergate crisis could elevate him into the White House, he forswore personal ambition for the nation's greater good. We now know that Watergate was America's greatest constitutional crisis since the Civil War. But in the first months of the scandal, Albert tread carefully. The Senate Watergate Committee began its work in early 1973, but Albert firmly resisted calls for the House to begin impeachment proceedings before it was time. By late 1973, the crisis had reached a crescendo when the Vice President, Spiro Agnew, resigned over charges of bribery and tax evasion. This put Albert into a political bind. With Agnew out, he, as the Speaker, was next in line to the presidency. And revelations of the Watergate tapes and the Saturday Night Massacre made Nixon's impeachment a real possibility. President Carl Albert was not just a pipe dream. It was within his grasp. The 25th Amendment gave Congress the power to vote on Agnew's replacement. As Speaker, Albert could have killed the vote. Without a vice president, Democrats who controlled the House and Senate could impeach and remove Nixon from office, which would make the Speaker of the House, Carl Albert, president. Eager for the White House, many Democrats begged Albert to do the easy thing. Do nothing and become president. A President Albert with Democratic majorities in the House and Senate could pursue a Carl Albert agenda. Restart the Great Society, pass national health care, address rural America's gaping needs, and achieve a more honorable peace in Vietnam. But Albert would have none of it. Born in tiny Bug Tussle, Oklahoma, to hard-scrabble tenant farmers, Carl Burt Albert came up the hard way. His father had quit the dangers of coal mining for the destitution that came with tenant farming. And Bug Tussle, like so many rural communities in southeastern Oklahoma, featured a grinding poverty that most never escaped. Albert found his escape in his community's one-room schoolhouse. As a young boy, Albert's school hosted a visit by Charles Carter, their district's Native American congressman. Upon meeting Carter, Albert decided he would become a congressman too. In high school, the diminutive Albert became a veritable big man on campus. A wrestler and member of the speech team, he won the 1928 National Oratory Contest, which netted a meeting with President Calvin Coolidge and a trip to Europe. Albert entered college at the University of Oklahoma, still poor, but with unlimited horizons. In college, Albert excelled and eventually earned a Rhodes Scholarship to study at Oxford University. He spent his Oxford years deep in study, but he traveled wide and far across Europe, verging towards war. Upon graduation, he had only one wish, to return to his native Oklahoma and redeem a boyhood dream. After serving in World War II, Albert immediately ran for Congress. In 1946, Albert won the House seat in Oklahoma's 3rd Congressional District. Joining him in the House were two other freshmen, John Kennedy and Richard Nixon. Unlike those two future presidents, Albert had no desire for the Senate or White House. He always had what he termed the House habit. A lover of the institution's rules and procedures, he, as a freshman member, would sit on the floor for hours, watching and learning. Taking note was the legendary Democratic leader Sam Rayburn. Hailing from a North Texas district that abutted Albert's, Rayburn felt a kinship with the whip-smart Rhodes Scholar. In 1954, a mere 8 years into his House career, Albert was tapped by Rayburn to be Majority Whip. In leadership at a young age, Albert was on path to be Speaker of the House. To become Speaker, he had to navigate choppy political waters. Civil rights loomed as Albert's primary political conundrum. Indeed, his native southeastern Oklahoma was dubbed Little Dixie. Settled by pro-Confederate Texans and Missourians after the Civil War, the Southern enclave practiced Jim Crow and segregation. But Albert, who attended Oxford with classmates from all over the English Empire, was modern and cosmopolitan. As a Rhodes Scholar, he had traveled early 1930s Germany and saw Adolf Hitler give a speech and survived a run-in with brown shirts. He abhorred racism, but he feared a strong pro-civil rights stance would lose him his seat in the House and a chance at the speakership. In the late 50s, Albert went to Rayburn for advice. The Texan told him, "Carl, every man has a right to vote. You can defend that position before any audience in this country." Albert later recalled, "That cleared it up for me immediately. For the first time, I saw the issue in moral terms." As majority leader, Albert pushed three civil rights bills to passage. Friends with moderates and liberal firebrands, he wooed a majority to settle on compromise bills that could pass and then transform a nation, gaining a political fortitude and courage that could only be forged in the white-hot political battles of the 1960s, he compiled a voting record of a Northern liberal while representing a rural traditional district that abhorred the counterculture and supported the Vietnam War. But every 2 years, Little Dixie sent their native son back to Congress with 75% to 80% of the vote. Albert maintained popularity through constant constituent contact. Flying home every weekend he could, he traversed his district by car. And when forced to by floodwaters that washed out a bridge, he forded a river on horseback to meet constituents at a set time and place. When stuck in Washington, he would take out a phone book and call constituents at random to gauge voter sentiment. Known for his scrupulous honesty, Albert had learned that his word was the only currency that mattered in a district defined by relationships and trust. When Democrats pleaded with Albert to let the presidency come to him, they were wasting their breath. To him, voters had elected a Republican to the White House in 1972. It was not his or the Congress's place to put a Democrat in the presidency. But when Nixon met with Albert to discuss a vice president, he held firm. As Speaker, he made it clear that only one nominee would be considered, Gerald Ford. A political rival, Ford, as the House GOP leader, had vied with Albert throughout the 1960s. On opposite sides of the political spectrum, Ford opposed most every social program Albert prized. Yet the two had forged a relationship founded upon respect and comity. Ford became vice president and eventually president because Carl Albert believed rightly that he possessed the requisite character for the office. Due to Albert, Congress confirmed Ford as vice president. Months later, Nixon resigned. Ford assumed the presidency because Albert put the nation above his personal ambition. A constitutional crisis had been averted. In an era in which social media and opinion leaders heedlessly and breathlessly debunk and depose cultural and political giants, the little giant from Little Dixie might sound too good to be real, but some legends are grounded in historical truth.
0: And a terrific job on the editing, production, and storytelling by our own Greg Hengler. And a special thanks to Jeff Bloodworth, who's a professor of American history at Gannon University, and he's a Jack Miller Center Fellow. 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And what a story about the little giant from Little Dixie. And of course, we're talking about Carl Albert, Congressman Carl Albert, who decided upon meeting a congressman while in high school that that's what he wanted to do. And that's what he became right out of his time serving the nation in World War II. He put his nation above his ambition and put the Constitution above all else. Republicans had elected Nixon as a president, and it would be a Republican that would replace him, and that would be Gerald Ford. The story of Speaker of the House Carl Albert here on Our American Stories.
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0: This is Lee Habib, and this is Our American Stories, the show where America is the star and the American people. Coming to you from the city where the West begins, Fort Worth, Texas. If football's an American religion, Vince Lombardi, the head coach of the Green Bay Packers from 1959 to 1967, is the patron saint. And Lambeau Field in Green Bay, Wisconsin, is football's holiest shrine. Under Lombardi, the Green Bay Packers, the smallest city with a pro franchise, was renamed Titletown, USA. This is the story of the NFL team that shouldn't exist. Let's take a listen.
3: The 60s will be described as the decade in which football became the number one sport in America, in which the Packers were the one number one team. And Bart Starr was proudly the number one Packer.
4: This is Green Bay. It sits at the southern end of Green Bay, and it's located in northeastern Wisconsin. With a population of just over 100,000 residents, Green Bay is a city that shouldn't be known to many people outside of Wisconsin. But that's not the case, thanks to the Packers.
5: 3 seconds to go, the Packers trailing by one. Placement made, kick to the uprights, and it is good! The Green Bay Packers have won!
6: And a Lambeau leap to the stands!
7: An absolute pandemonium win as Brandon McManus ran to the south end zone stands before doing his first Lambeau leap, joined by some of his teammates. What an emotional victory!
6: Touchdown, Johnny Nelson!
8: And a Lambeau leap
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12: What dagger!
13: It's been a tradition repeated hundreds of times. A celebration that perfectly embodies the shared triumph between team and fans. Where every victory...
6: The Packers have won!
13: ...feels like their victory.
14: Leroy probably started the greatest thing that's ever been started was jumping in the stands with the fans. And then Robert Brooks started doing it. And we just built a connection between ourselves and the fans.
15: So I proceeded to jump all in the stands, and now you see, the rest is just history. Now there's a special bond between the players and fans, you see. From now on, I'm gonna show them much love. Every time I score, I'm going to give me a hug from a Packer fan. The best in the land, I'ma never stop jumping in the stands, my man. Make you
4: This franchise, within the world's wealthiest sports league, has managed to put its city on the map. To put it in perspective, Green Bay has a smaller population than most cities with minor league baseball teams. There are more people on the waiting list for Packers season tickets than there are residents in Green Bay. And yet somehow, this tiny paper mill city is home to one of the NFL's most powerful franchises. On paper, that shouldn't be possible. Professional football abandoned small towns a century ago to chase bigger markets. So why didn't the Packers follow the same path? The Packers' existence goes well beyond being an NFL outlier. They're a glitch in the league's evolution. A franchise that shouldn't exist, in a place that shouldn't work, surviving because of a mix of decisions that no modern team could ever replicate today. This is the story of how the smallest city in American sports held on to one of the world's most valuable franchises. You can't tell the story of the Packers without looking at the league they were born into. Before the Packers ever existed, professional football belonged almost entirely to the industrial Midwest. Cities from New York to Wisconsin were the heart of early pro football, not because they were big, but because they were built for it. These were factory towns packed with physically demanding jobs, the kind of work that produced the sport's true generation of players. As labor conditions slowly improved in the early 1900s, workers began having Saturday afternoons free. That created something new. People suddenly had more free time and disposable income, which resulted in a hungry audience looking for entertainment. And naturally, gridiron football became the perfect outlet. Local businessmen recognized that a strong football team could get their towns together, all while advertising their companies. So they began funding these teams directly. The Decatur Staleys were literally created by a food manufacturing company, and the Columbus Panhandles were railroad workers playing under their employer's banner. This was the world the NFL was born into. A league built by small industrial cities within the Rust Belt, long before major markets took over. So under this context, Green Bay's presence didn't seem unusual at all. It was just another industrial town that had a packing company representing it on the field. This is how the name Packers came to be. The franchise joined the NFL in 1921 as its smallest market, but it didn't take long before towns in similar positions started vanishing from the league. The early NFL was chaotic, to say the least. The same blue-collar towns that formed the backbone of the league were soon overwhelmed by financial pressure. Throughout the 1920s and 30s, the NFL steadily shifted its attention toward larger cities, realizing that tiny industrial markets couldn't support the growing demands of professional football. And the numbers make the picture clear. More than 40 teams surfaced across the Rust Belt during the 1920s, but most were gone within just a few years. There were several reasons for this collapse. Small towns struggled to draw enough fans to break even, relying almost entirely on ticket sales and local sponsorships. Unlike baseball, the country's favorite sport, the league had no major broadcast money and thus no national profile. Everything depended on local turnout. And to add fuel to the fire, the Great Depression of the 1930s absolutely destroyed disposable income, which bankrupted already fragile clubs. This forced the NFL to step in and intentionally steer the league toward larger urban markets. Nothing symbolizes this shift more than when the Decatur Staleys moved to Chicago and became what we all know today as the Bears. That move foreshadowed the NFL's new direction. So you would think that the Packers were destined for the very same fate, at best. In almost any scenario, Green Bay should have folded or moved elsewhere. After all, they were small, broke, and incredibly isolated, with a major city located just a couple hours south. But they approached their situation from a new angle. This is how they survived. Within the first few years of the league's existence, Green Bay was heading toward the conclusion every other small-town NFL team would eventually face. But instead of folding or selling to a private owner to relocate, local leaders organized something unheard of at the time, a community stock sale. Ordinary residents could buy small shares, not for profit, but to primarily keep the team alive. And not only did the strategy work, but it was exercised on more than one occasion. The Packers needed to lean on this process again in 1935 after the fallout of the Great Depression, and once more in 1950. But by then, the team had six championships to their name. Without those titles, the community may have been more reluctant to step in. But with all of that winning, the Packers were seen as a team worth protecting. And this wouldn't be the last time a Packers dynasty arrived at the perfect moment.
0: When we come back, more of this remarkable story here on Our American Stories. 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We'd love to hear them and put them on the air. 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
11: Clear skies across most of the region tonight. A little bit of passing cloud cover over far western Kansas. We'll see temperatures falling back into the upper 50s and low 60s for western Nebraska, mid to upper 60s from northwest Kansas into central Nebraska, and 70s across the rest of the region. Rather humid through much of the night as well, particularly where temperatures only fall back into the 70s. Another hot day in store Friday, a blend of clouds and sunshine across the region, some isolated shower and thunderstorm activity developing over far southwestern Kansas and the Oklahoma Panhandle.

0: Continue with Our American Stories and the story of the Green Bay Packers. And the first two voices you'll be hearing here are those of Vince Lombardi, the legendary coach of the Packers, and his daughter Susan. Let's take a listen.
1: I had felt that I had done what I could for the Giants, really, and I just felt that it was time for me to move, really, and I made it a point to try to move. I wasn't going to be satisfied as an assistant coach, and I wanted to be a head coach of a professional football team, and Green Bay gave me the chance to be one.
2: All right, the big announcement. We are moving to Green Bay, Wisconsin. I'm going, where's Wisconsin? So the next day, my father comes home with a map. He said, this is the state of Wisconsin. And he's looking, Green Bay. It ain't even on the map. I'm not moving any place that's not on the map. And he said, when I am done, it will be on that map. And you'll know exactly, Susan, where you lived.
3: The 1960s saw Green Bay climb even higher, winning 5 championships, including 2 Super Bowls. It was perhaps the most dominant period of any team in NFL history. However, even at the height of the Packers' success, a new threat was beginning to form, and it came from down the road in Milwaukee. If the Packers were ever going to move anywhere, it would have been to Milwaukee. The city was bigger, wealthier, and far more recognizable on the national stage. For most NFL franchises run by profit-driven owners, a move like that would have been absolutely inevitable. But as we know, the Packers weren't a normal franchise, and instead, they turned Milwaukee into a strategic battleground. For context, the Packers had included Milwaukee as part of their exclusive home territory ever since the 1930s. This involved the team playing several home games there every single season. By keeping a presence here early on in their history, the franchise essentially turned Milwaukee into Packers country decades before it would have happened organically. But it nearly backfired on the franchise, because in the 1950s, Milwaukee was starting to look like the better home. Green Bay's Old City Stadium was small. It seated barely 25,000 people, and it was so outdated that players dressed in the nearby high school's locker rooms. As other NFL teams moved into bigger, modern facilities, league officials began questioning whether Green Bay could realistically compete as a primary host city. Meanwhile, Milwaukee County Stadium had just opened with nearly double the capacity, far better amenities, and a clear intention to attract major professional teams. From a business standpoint, Milwaukee looked far more viable, and everyone in the league could see it. That's when pressure started building. The NFL warned that if Green Bay didn't build a new stadium, the team might need to shift permanently to Milwaukee. For a moment, the franchise's future genuinely hung in the balance. But Green Bay would respond by building New City Stadium, which would later be renamed to Lambeau Field. The new venue preserved Green Bay as the team's primary home, even while they continued playing part of the schedule in Milwaukee. That secondary market was vital for the Packers, especially without a deep-pocketed owner behind them. But even going beyond the franchise, Milwaukee had become too big and too valuable to ignore. By the 1960s, the American Football League had arrived. It quickly became a rival league to the NFL, and it was determined to plant teams in major cities across the country. One of these targeted cities was Milwaukee. It was one of the largest markets in the country, it had no full-time pro football team, and there was a brand new desirable stadium just sitting there. But the Packers had one advantage the AFL couldn't get around. They held an exclusive lease at Milwaukee County Stadium. So Vince Lombardi, the Packers coach and GM at the time, enforced this immediately, then extended the deal to keep the Packers games locked into the city well into the 1970s. That move shut the AFL out entirely.
4: Here was Lombardi, you know, this New York City kid, born and bred, finally goes out to little Green Bay, this godforsaken place that he'd only seen once before in his life, and he made it there and became sort of a transcendent figure.
3: Only a few years later, the AFL-NFL merger erased any chance of Milwaukee getting its own competing franchise. From that moment forward, Milwaukee was officially sealed inside the Packers' orbit. It had the population and economic base for an NFL team, but not the political access or territorial rights to make it possible. Let that sink in. A small city of 100,000 people was influencing decisions between Milwaukee officials and multi-million dollar leagues. And the only way this was even possible was all because of their ownership structure. If you're a shareholder of the Packers, you don't earn any profit and you have minimal voting rights. Your shares

0: can't even be sold publicly. No individual can own a significant portion of the franchise, which prevents anyone from steering the team toward drastic moves like relocation. The Packers operate essentially as a community-run nonprofit. The setup removes the financial incentives that often push franchises to pursue new stadium deals or flirt with other markets. As we've seen in the NFL in recent decades, several cities have learned the hard way when relocation power rests with a single owner. Those teams moved because one person decided they could make more money elsewhere. Green Bay, however, is the exception. With no owner to uproot the franchise and no mechanism that allows for a sale, the Packers are anchored in Wisconsin in a way no modern NFL team can match. And that's never going to change. Fast forward to today, the Packers no longer resemble the small-town underdog fighting for survival. Modern NFL economics have simply flipped the script. Revenue sharing, the foundation of the league's financial model, distributes national television money evenly across all 32 teams, which means market size matters far less than it once did. In an era where the bulk of revenue comes from national TV deals rather than bums in seats, Green Bay suddenly stands on relatively equal footing with New York, Los Angeles, and Chicago.
1: The Packers are special to these people. You know, if they had a 150,000-seat stadium, you couldn't get a ticket here. There'll be 25,000 people outside the stadium just listening. They just want to be around it. They don't have a ticket to get in. And it's an unusual spot. It always has been.
0: Today, the Packers' waiting list for season tickets is now one of the longest in world sports. It stretches decades. Their brand is international, their games draw huge ratings, and their value sits among the highest in the world. This franchise is far more than a success story. The Packers are the last living link to the NFL's origins. They survived the chaos of the early NFL. They avoided the collapse of small-town teams, the rise of big cities, financial crises, and a rival league trying to carve out their territory. A franchise that should have vanished instead became one of the sport's defining institutions. And that's what makes them so appealing to fans outside of Wisconsin. Their historical significance and classic stadium is the allure to those attracted by tradition. Their community-owned nature provides a breath of fresh air to those turned off by the corporate nature of sports leagues across the world. Under almost any other circumstances, the Packers wouldn't be here. A publicly owned team could only have taken root in an era as unsettled as the 1920s and 30s. But what truly carried Green Bay through, though, was the way its success arrived exactly when it was needed. Each dynasty run arrived when the franchise could have slipped away. Those victories helped unify Green Bay, along with the rest of Wisconsin, behind the Packers. The team gave its fans something worth fighting for, and in return, the fans gave the team a future.
2: Anybody who has the idea that just to play or just to take part and that's all that's necessary, I think he's in the wrong business. I think he's in the wrong country, let me put it that way. I think one of the things that made America great is to try to be the best in everything that they do. And the best, again, is signified by winning.
0: Their presence today is a reminder that professional football wasn't built in boardrooms. It was born in factory towns, on dusty fields, and in places where the sport mattered long before it paid well. Green Bay still carries that legacy. They represent a blue-collar past and an ownership model that modern NFL could never recreate. In a league driven by corporate ambition and constant relocation, the Packers stand alone, yet continue to thrive because its people never allowed any other outcome.
3: And a terrific job on the production, editing, and storytelling by our own Greg Hengler. And we'd like to thank Mapify for this story. That's M-A-A-P-I-F-Y. You can find more stories about sports and geography on Mapify's YouTube channel. 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Again, that's M-A-A-P-I-F-Y.com. And what a story you heard about this unlikely city that, well, rose to the ranks of one of the great national and international brands in all of sports, and did so because the community decided during the Great Depression to do something that had never been done before or since, and that is, they all bought shares, but yet the type of shares in which, in essence, nothing could change. In short, they were a community-run nonprofit, the story of the Green Bay Packers. Here on Our American Stories.
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3: And we return to Our American Stories. Up next, a history story. In 1845, Texas joined the Union as a country, the only state in our nation to do so. It was a long road to get to that point. Texas first had to fight a war for independence, which they managed to gain against all odds after the Battle of San Jacinto. Here to tell the rest of the story is Monty Monroe, the Texas state historian. Take it away, Monty.
9: The first national Texas election was a contest of personalities rather than politics, and Sam Houston was elected president over Stephen F. Austin and Henry Smith by an 80% vote. That was quite a bit. Houston would dominate Texas in this era in the same way that Lyndon Baines Johnson did in the 20th century. He was an imposing figure. He was a close friend of Andrew Jackson. He had been a congressman, governor of Tennessee. He ran on a platform of annexation. Like George Washington after the American Revolution, Houston would draw his cabinet from members of both revolutionary factions. He appointed Stephen F. Austin as the first Secretary of State, but Austin, unfortunately, the so-called father of Texas, died in December of 1836, cutting short his valuable career. There was actually a 30-day period of mourning for him. Henry Smith became the Secretary of the Treasury. Thomas J. Rusk, another important Texas Revolutionary name, would become Secretary of War. And Maribel B. Lamar, who would become the second President of Texas, was elected as Vice President. He was the chief political opponent of Sam Houston during all of this. There were many issues that were problematic during the first Houston administration. The frontier was one of those. There was always fear of future Mexican invasion. Indeed, that happened. Houston viewed a standing army as a problem. He was afraid that they would be agitating to invade Mexico. He didn't want that to happen because the Republic of Texas was a fragile state at that time. So he offered land to those who would agree to a discharge, or he was going to disband the volunteers and ship them back to New Orleans. Ultimately, there would be Texas Ranger companies that would be organized to deal with various Indian threats, particularly the Comanche and the Kiowas. Houston's inclinations to Indian relations tended to run contrary to the will of the general population in Texas. He signed a treaty with them, guaranteeing them land in exchange for their neutrality with Mexico. But the Texas Senate refused to ratify that treaty. The Republic of Texas always had monetary problems, and this would be a problem even for the state of Texas. During Houston's first term, the public debt surpassed $2 million, which was a lot of money back in those days. I don't know what the equivalent would be now, but it would be in the billions. Tariffs, custom duties at the ports and land fees, business taxes, all of these were imposed, but they were generally low, and the problem was most people didn't have hard currency or specie, so they paid in kind. Many times I've said they paid with chickens or whatnot, but they paid with their crops. And so Houston literally had to depend on his own personal credit to fund army supplies and some government operations. Paper money was used, but it ultimately, the Constitution, the Texas Constitution, barred him from running for a second term. So he became the Republic's principal ambassador to the United States. Marrable B. Lamar became the second president. He was opposed to annexation, unlike his predecessor. And he tried to make peace with Mexico, but he wasn't successful. Lamar drove the Indians from Texas or resettled them to parts of Texas, and he was able to open up rich lands, particularly in East Texas, for sale and settlement. And it gave pioneers a bit of security. But it was costly. It took another $2.5 million toll on the treasury. And so he issued what they called redbacks, and they ultimately plummeted to 12 cents on the dollar. And so when the next president, Sam Houston, who returned for a second term, comes into office, he is faced or confronted by crippling debt. And he drastically cut offices. He has a very frugal second term, spending little money. He had a very generous land policy. He gave over 4,600 acres of land to families, and then single individuals could gain up to 1,400 acres of land. And all of this led to a flood of immigration into Texas. The Republic gave away, during its time, 41 million acres between 1836 and 1845. By 1846, the western edge of the Texas frontier reached Dallas and Waco and Corpus Christi, almost along what is today Interstate 35. The population climbed from 40,000 in 1836 to 142,000 in 1847. So by that time, because most of the immigrants came from the American South, by 1845, Texas resembled the southern states of the United States for all purposes. Most settlers coming from the South grew cotton, corn, sugar cane, and many brought slaves. As the last act of his presidency in 1837, Andrew Jackson grants diplomatic recognition of the independence of Texans. Texans immediately sought annexation, but they were rebuffed because of this interest in maintaining good relations with Mexico and because of anti-slavery opposition in Congress. Consequently, talk about annexation would languish. By 1843, however, things are starting to change in the United States. President John Tyler revives the annexation issue because he starts to fear a growing British interest in Texas, which is a whole different story. In 1844, Texas emissaries and the U.S. Secretary of State, then John C. Calhoun, hammer out a treaty of annexation that would have established Texas as a territory. The treaty was defeated in the U.S. Senate because, again, of anti-slavery opposition during an election year. Despite that fact, Texas did become a major election issue in 1844. Because the Democratic candidate at that time, James K. Polk, openly favored annexation and ran on a strong expansionist platform. He claimed that he would bring in Oregon, Texas, and California into the Union in response to these mounting sentiments in the United States of so-called manifest destiny, this notion that Americans were God's chosen people and that they were to spread their culture and religion across the North American continent from the Atlantic to the Pacific. These notions were fanned in the American press at the time, and Polk capitalized on that sentiment. He was elected by an overwhelming majority, and Polk's election and that mandate allows President Tyler, or encouraged him, to prompt Congress to pass a joint resolution on February the 28th, 1845, a simple majority resolution to annex Texas. And that happened. Anson Jones becomes the last president of the Republic of Texas.
3: And you're listening to Texas state historian Monty Monroe tell one heck of a story about how Texas became a state. And my goodness, what a land grab between 1836 and 1845. 41 million acres. Of course, Southerners came, mostly Southerners, with their slaves, many of them, and it was cotton and it was sugar that they would be farming. The story of how Texas became a state continues here on Our American Story.
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3: And we return to Our American Stories and the story of how the Republic of Texas became a state. When we last left off, Monty Monroe, the Texas state historian, was telling us about the challenges the Republic of Texas faced. With crippling debt and constant threats of invasion, most Texans supported annexation into the United States. But it was a long road to get there. Nevertheless, in 1845, President Polk saw Texas welcomed into the Union, and it would be up to his minister to Mexico, John Slidell, to iron out the details. Let's get back to the story. Here again is Monty Monroe.
9: The provisions of the annexation resolutions allowed that Texas would enter the Union as a state because it had been an independent nation and keep her public lands. And that would be important, particularly in the 20th century, when the United States is trying to carve out national park lands. Texas was unique in that it possessed all of its public lands. And so it made it a little bit easier to create national parks in Texas. The U.S., on the other hand, would decide all boundary questions, and that's going to be critical. Texas was to surrender all of her forts and military equipment to the U.S., but Texas could retain its Navy, and to this day, the governor can appoint admirals of the Texas Navy, which is an honorary position. With the agreement of Texas citizens, Texas could be split into four additional states aside from the state of Texas. Any new state that would be established from Texas could permit slavery, and this is always going to be a problem. The state constitution of 1845 provided for a bicameral legislature of 2-year terms for House members and 4-year terms for senators. That still exists today. The legislature was to meet every 2 years. There are reasons for that. And the reasons were that there was this concern to impose restrictions on the legislature because there was a fear of government, of big government. They had just gone through this whole period of Mexican centralist government. And so this was very cognizant in their minds. The meeting time of the legislature is limited. There were low pay for legislators. They didn't want people sitting in the legislature spending tax money all the time. The governor would be the chief executive. There was a lieutenant governor, which in today's terms is probably even more politically powerful because he controls, or he is the head of the Senate, than the governor. The Texas Constitution of 1845, and there have been subsequent constitutions, was influenced by Jacksonian thought. There were strict prohibitions against state banks because many Jacksonians believed, as did these Texans of the time, that bankers were thieves. There were also prohibitions against establishing big business corporations, especially monopolies. There were strict prohibitions against any minister of the gospel holding public office. Nobody who had been in a duel could hold public office. And most importantly for women today, women could own property in their own name. And this didn't happen throughout the United States at that time, in their own name, especially married women. And this notion was unique to Texas and was probably part of our Texas Spanish legacy. J. Pinckney Henderson was elected the first governor of the state. Sam Houston and Thomas Jefferson Rusk, two of the great revolutionaries and of the Republic era, became the first U.S. senators from Texas. So, Texas becomes a state. But what was one of the problems that that might bring about? Mexico was against annexation. Mexico was certainly against Texas becoming a state of the United States. Mexico had said that the annexation of Texas would lead to war, and this was the most important cause. Also, there was another reason that led to the so-called U.S.-Mexican War. Mexico refused to pay debt claims to Americans for losses and debts of property and various things of that nature. France and Britain used their influence to collect their debts, but the United States could not. And there was much political instability in Mexico at this time. This was the period of the Caudillos, where military strongmen were constantly coming in, building an army, overthrowing the central government. In the United States, you have this sense of manifest destiny. There's a fear by the Mexican governments of land hunger of the Americans because of manifest destiny and this desire to acquire California. The U.S. wanted California for its natural harbors. They believed it would make the United States a strong Pacific power and open Asian markets to the United States. There were some attempts at diplomacy. There's no need to go into all of that at this time with John Slidell. President Polk knew that Mexico had severe financial problems, so he sent Slidell to try and purchase California, which only had about 3,000 Mexican citizens living there at the time. He met with the current Mexican president at that time, Jose Herrera, who stated that Texas was the key issue. If the U.S. would return Texas to Mexico, Mexico might consider selling California to the U.S. That didn't happen, and it couldn't happen. Slidell returns to the U.S., convinced that military versus diplomatic means was the only way for the U.S. to achieve its goals, particularly in relation to the Mexican-owned and controlled what would become the American West. When Polk learned of Slidell's failure, he immediately sends General Zachary Taylor, old rough and ready, to move to the Rio Grande. So he goes down and he starts building fortifications on the Texas side of the Rio Grande. Mexico claimed that Taylor's move was an invasion of Mexican territory, and ultimately they positioned Mexican troops across the river from Taylor, and on October the 24th, President Paredes declares a defensive war against the U.S. and Mexican troops skirmish with Taylor's troops, and Taylor wires Polk that war exists, and ultimately would end in the Treaty of Velasco after the United States is victorious in the war with Mexico. And the Treaty of Hidalgo says more or less the following, that Texas is recognized as a state of the United States with the boundary at the Rio Grande River. California and the New Mexico Territory, which encompassed at that time Arizona and what would become Nevada, the Mexican Cession, was ceded to the United States in return for $15 million. The U.S. also assumes 3.25 million in debt claims against Mexico by American citizens. And of critical importance to Texas, the boundary description allowed Texas to retain control over its tidelands 10 miles out into the Gulf, and after World War II, that would become a major issue, or during World War II, it would become a major issue, particularly because of oil development in the post-war era in the Gulf of Mexico. This would be a great windfall when offshore oil production takes place in the Gulf of Mexico. Following the war, and as a consequence of the border now being secure, settlement increases dramatically in Texas. And of course, that will cause a problem with the issue of slavery, and ultimately leading to the Civil War, which Texas, of course, will join the Confederacy. And that is beyond the purview of our discussions today. And I hope in this little brief talk that you have gotten a thumbnail sketch of the 500-year history of Texas. Texas brings that legacy to the United States. It is today, because of many things that have happened since Texas became a state and after the Civil War in returning to the Union during Reconstruction, is now, if it was an independent nation today, it would be the fourth largest economy in the world. But Texas contributes mightily to the nation. During World War II, it sent over 750,000 Texans to the war effort. The oil production during...
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12: Good morning. It's 7 o'clock here at KFRN. I'm Steve Knopfsinger, and I'll be with you through the morning hours. Coming up next is This Day in History.

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1: On this day in history, September 4th, 1888, inventor George Eastman secured U.S. patent number 388,850 for a small roll film hand camera and registered the trademark Kodak, which is registration number 15,825. Designed with a novice photographer in mind, the device optimizes ease of use. The preloaded roll of film and new box-style camera revolutionized photography, transforming the field from a specialized profession into a popularly widely adopted pastime. Measuring just 3.75 by 3.25 by 6.5 inches, the handheld Kodak camera weighed less than 2 pounds and required no adjustments or specialized technical training. The once cumbersome affair of taking a photograph, which in earlier cameras had required loading heavy glass plates, now only involved pulling on a string to arm the shutter, pointing the camera at a subject, and pressing the shutter release. The Kodak also streamlined photo development. Once the preloaded 100 exposure roll was finished, the camera could be mailed to Eastman's factory in Rochester, New York. The company then developed the film, returning mounted prints, negatives, and the camera reloaded with fresh film to the owner. To promote its sheer simplicity, Eastman coined the slogan, "You press the button, we do the rest." George Eastman was born July 12, 1854, in Waterville, New York. After dropping out of high school at age 14 to support his widowed mother and sisters, he took on various jobs, progressing from messenger boy at an insurance firm to junior clerk at the Rochester Savings Bank. A career in banking seemed likely until a potential land boom in the Dominican Republic caught Eastman's interest. On a colleague's suggestion, he bought photographic equipment to record his trip. Eastman described the complete outfit as a pack horse load, a large camera that required a heavy tripod, a tent for spreading photographic emulsion on glass plates, a plate holder, chemicals, and glass tanks. Eastman never made the trip. Instead, he became engrossed in photography and was inspired to simplify the process. The first Kodak was sold in May 1888, 3 months before its patent was secured. Within a year, more than 5,000 Kodak cameras were sold. Within 10 years, one photography journal estimated that over 1.5 million roll film cameras had been purchased, turning snapshot photography into a national hobby. And that's been your day in history for today. Coming up next is the weather forecast and town hall news. And shortly we'll have yesterday's market recap with Lexi Bates.
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3: Here's a look at your ag forecast. This is meteorologist Paul Trombley. Looking at the condition of the corn crop across the plains, and there are a few states having more issue with corn condition than others. One of those states having some bigger issues is North Dakota, which saw a hot and dry July, and also a good chunk of the state with below average precip for this past month of August. And that has put some stress on the corn crop. Latest numbers pointing that 43% of North Dakota's corn in poor, very poor condition, these stats released earlier this week, and then the rest of it in fair to good condition. Also, some issues in Kansas, South Dakota, South Dakota's latest numbers pointing at 32% of the state's corn poor or very poor. And then over into Kansas, 31% of the corn in Kansas poor to very poor condition. So those are some of the states with some bigger struggles. Further east, still some struggles going on in North Carolina with 47% of their corn poor to very poor condition. That certainly has been driven by severe drought that they had going into the growing season. Some of the drought conditions have improved in areas of North Carolina in the recent several weeks, but that drought early on in the growing season still having some repercussions on the corn condition. Now, we're still going to see more oppressive heat blanketing the plains of Nebraska down through Kansas, Oklahoma, as well as getting into Iowa, Missouri, Arkansas, and more heat across much of the Ohio River Valley. We are still looking at a few shower storm chances across parts of the plains, but the better chances staying more in the northern plains through the Dakotas, Minnesota, Iowa, Wisconsin corridor, seeing a few shower storm chances at times this weekend, while areas further south across the plains remain dry. It is looking as though some scattered and isolated storm chances may start to edge back down into Nebraska a little bit more as we get into early half of next week. So we're going to see a major trough of low pressure heading east across the Dakotas and southern Canada, and then bringing a cold front southward eventually into Nebraska as we get to Tuesday and Wednesday. And that frontal boundary is going to be a slow mover, but once it does get in, it does bring some scattered and isolated storm chances into Nebraska, perhaps northern Kansas during the middle of the week. A few more storm chances around the region as we head through the latter half of the week as that frontal boundary stays in the vicinity of the Central Plains. This is meteorologist Paul Trombley from Weatherology.
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5: Breaking news this hour from Town Hall. I'm Rich Thomason. It's a record, one that's hitting truckers especially hard, hitting them in the wallet. The price of diesel has reached a record high in the U.S., averaging $5.85 per gallon. AAA puts the national average for a gallon of regular gas at $4.14. That's unchanged from yesterday, although it is a Labor Day weekend record. Vice President Vance says he would not call the U.S. conflict with Iran a war. Quoting Vance, right now there is no active shooting.
6: Vice President Vance addressed questions and blamed really any lingering problems on the Iranians shooting at ships in the Gulf. He certainly sounded much more upbeat, and he sounded very much more confident than we've heard from officials in recent months and weeks that the United States can get those ships through the Strait of Hormuz and that ultimately we'll see gas prices going down.
5: The BBC's Varun Debusman in Washington, like President Trump, Vance, stressing the need to keep Iran from ever getting nuclear weapons. Back to work today for jurors in the Lindsey Clancy murder trial, day 7 of deliberations. The jury has twice said it cannot reach a verdict on whether the Massachusetts mother was criminally responsible for killing her three young children. The jury foreman told the judge that one juror is refusing to follow the court's instructions on reasonable doubt. That prompted defense attorney Kevin Reddington to ask the judge to remove the juror.
7: The court has an instruction from the foreperson of that juror that's been working for a week now, saying that there's one juror who refuses to listen to the law that you've given him or her on reasonable doubt.
5: Now, the judge refused to remove the juror. Rescuers in Nepal have pulled two workers alive from a tunnel at a hydropower plant. That's raising hopes of reaching dozens of others, thought to be trapped 9 days after the deadly flooding. On Wall Street, the Dow futures are down 38 points. NASDAQ futures up 157. More on these stories, townhall.com.
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12: Israel has released four Lebanese prisoners to the International Red Cross, part of a deal with Lebanon.
13: In exchange for the four Lebanese captives, Beirut's agreed to search for the bodies of Jewish Lebanese citizens missing since the civil war. The release, which includes a total of five civilians, follows U.S.-mediated negotiations. The first prisoner, Malik Ghazi, was handed over on Thursday. The International Red Cross has called for access to all remaining detainees in Israel. Lebanon and Israel, which lack diplomatic relations, are engaged in ongoing talks with another round expected in Rome later this month. I'm Charles de Ledesma.
12: Argentina's President Javier Milei is escalating his country's dispute with Britain over the Falkland Islands. Milei announcing tougher sanctions targeting companies involved in a major offshore oil project and new spending for a naval base in Argentina's far south. News and analysis, townhall.com. This didn't take long.
14: President Trump has named Adam Tell as the acting Army Secretary, effective immediately following the sudden departure of Dan Driscoll amid reports of tensions with Defense Secretary Pete Hegseth. Tell is currently Assistant Secretary at the Army Office of Civil Works, where he's been since August of 2025. Before that, he worked mostly for Republican lawmakers, was Chief of Staff for Senator Bill Hagerty of Tennessee, and served during Trump's first term as a Special Assistant to the President for Legislative Affairs. Jennifer King, Washington.
12: Elon Musk has sent dozens of self-driving cyber cabs, no steering wheels, no brake pedals, onto the streets of Austin, Texas. He's confident Americans will take to the new technology, getting over any fears of leaving the driving to someone or something else. And Musk has big plans. He hopes to introduce the self-driving cyber cabs to cities all across the country. More on these stories, townhall.com.
15: Craig County producers know that AM 550 is where they can find the latest in ag information. Proud to be a part of such northeastern Oklahoma communities as Centralia, Welch, and Vanita. We're KFRM, the voice of the plains.
16: When working with a horse, trainers are always looking for mouth action, licking and chewing. 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I'm Rick Lamb, and this is the Horse Show Minute. 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It's a sign of positive mental attitude. Trainer Richard Schrake wanted to know if something physical happens as well. Working at the Purina Mills Research Facility in St. Louis, he put a horse on a treadmill where its brain activity and blood chemistry could be monitored.
17: When I stuck my finger in his mouth and he started to lick, that PEP scan immediately showed the brain turn light blue, which means there's an endorphin release in his body. 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
16: The same thing happened with every horse they tested. 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I'm Rick Lamb, and this has been the Horse Show Minute. Ride safely.
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20: Now time for the market recap for this Thursday, September 3rd. September corn down 3.5 at 515 and a quarter. December down 2.75 at 540 and 3/4. And March down 2.25 at 556. September Kansas City wheat down 16 and a quarter at 798 and a half. December down 18 and 3/4 at 815 and a half. And March down 19 and a half at 828 and a quarter. September Chicago wheat down 18 and 3/4 at 736. December down 19 and 3/4 at 754 and a quarter. And March down 20 and 3/4 at 770. September soybeans up 4.5 at 1306 and a quarter. November up 6 at 1316 and a quarter. And January up 6.5 at 1331 and a half. September soybean meal up 6 at 345.20. October up 570 at 348.60. And December up 590 at 355.50. September soybean oil down 100 at 69.50. October down 101 at 69.63. And December down 92 at 70.74. In the livestock futures, October live cattle up 412 at 214.30, December up 410 at 216.12, and February up 372 at 217.72. September feeder cattle up 687 at 325.85, October up 672 at 321.10, and November up 695 at 315.30. October lean hogs down 32 at 83.45, December down 40 at 73.92, and February down 27 at 76.60. In the oil futures, West Texas crude up 26 cents at 91.27, gasoline up 3 cents at 3.13, and heating oil down 8 cents at 4.59. And that's been the market recap for this Thursday, September 3rd. I'm Lexi Bates.
1: Coming up next, we'll have Chronicles of the Old West and Livestock Lines, Farm to Fork and Point of Law, followed with some morning regional news.
21: This is Dakota Livesay chronicling another true story taken from the 1800s, a time known to all as the Old West. It was a difficult time for women of the Old West who were on their own. Some prospered, others lived a tragic life. The story coming up is about a woman who did both.

0: Simone Jules was a young French girl who arrived in Northern California at the height of the gold rush. For about 4 years, she worked at the roulette tables in San Francisco's Bella Union. Accumulating enough money to open her own place, she headed up to Nevada City, California, changing her name to Eleanor Dumont, and opening the Dumont Palace Gambling Saloon. After a falling out with a male partner who was getting a piece of both the gambling action and Simone, she turned to drink and started moving around the mining camps in Nevada. When Simone was in her late 20s, the hair on her upper lip began to grow rather dark. One evening, a drunken miner called her Madame Mustache, and it stuck. Madame Mustache sold all her gambling interests and bought a cattle ranch near Carson City, Nevada. Now in her early 40s, Madame Mustache was ready to settle down. But along came a con man named Crothers. Crothers proceeded to romance Madame Mustache, marry her, have all her assets put in his name, sell the assets, and bug out faster than I was able to say it. But don't worry, Crothers didn't get away scot-free. Madame Mustache caught up with him and evened the score with two blasts from a shotgun. With no money, Madame Mustache went back to the gambling tables. Now in her late 40s, with the hair on her face growing even darker, looking like a woman much older than her age, and her charm gone, on the evening of September 6, 1879, Madame Mustache took poison and died. Just another victim of the harsh life of the Old West. You've just heard another story from Old West Radio. I'm Dakota Livesay.
1: KFRM is proud to serve the agricultural producers of Cheyenne County. We're glad to be a part of great communities like St. Francis, Wheeler, and Bird City. Thanks for keeping it tuned to AM 550 KFRM, the voice of the plains.
2: This is Steve Knopfinger for Livestock Lines, and today I'm talking with Courtney Heller. She is the Director of Technical and Export Services at the U.S. Meat Export Federation. Today she's going to discuss the recent suspension of exports to Mexico of lamb and sheep offal. Courtney, could you tell us about the history of classical scrapies and sheep and what some of the risks are, or maybe are not?
3: Yeah, sure. Scrapie is an older disease that we sheep producers have been dealing with for a very long time. We had our last case of scrapie back in 2021, and this most recent classical scrapie test was found positive as part of the USDA's just tracing and eradication program. So the system is working. USDA is testing at random according to schedule, and they did find this positive. So we've been 5 years between scrapie positive findings. When it comes to WOA, the World Organization for Animal Health, a country can achieve scrapie-free status if they've been 7 years without finding a positive. And that, of course, means you must also be testing to a certain standard.
2: And I understand Mexico implemented a ban on U.S. sheep and lamb, offal and viscera. Can you tell our listening audience in Kansas and Oklahoma a little bit more about this and also the impact on sheep and lamb producers?
3: So initially, when this finding was announced, APHIS noted they didn't expect much of an impact on trade. And traditionally, there hasn't been. Currently, Mexico has imposed a restriction on offal and variety meat from sheep and goats that originate in the U.S. We have requested USDA ask for more information on why, because there really hasn't been a science-based explanation for this ban on these particular products. In the meantime, there really isn't an alternate market for some of these products at this time that have been going to Mexico.
2: And you mentioned it's really not a concern for humans or for sheep and goats in the U.S. as far as transmission. Did I understand that right?
3: Yeah, that's correct. The way transmission occurs in scrapie tends to be primarily dammed to their lambs, though some kind of horizontal transmission can occur within a flock, which is why it's so important that our sheep and goat producers maintain that scrapie program that the USDA has in place. USDA has a mandatory tagging requirement for all sheep and goats, and that helps to trace back and check to see if there is a chance, even if it's low, for scrapie to be passed from one sheep to another.
2: Does resistance to scrapies come out of a particular breed of sheep?
3: Not as far as I'm aware. For a long time, they've identified the gene or the two genes, but especially codon 171, where scraper resistance is carried. And that's been across all sheep and goats. I'm a sheep producer myself in Michigan, and we focus on breeding for the genes that are resistant to scrapie. And I think it's important that the rest of the industry also make sure to be doing the same.
2: And if folks would like to keep updated on things as far as sheep exports or others, where could they go to as far as a website?
3: Our website is usmef.org. It stands for U.S. Meat Export Federation.org. And they're very welcome to go through our website, and they can contact me. My information is on the website as well.
2: Thank you, Courtney, for sharing that with us today. This is Steve Knopfsinger for Livestock Lines. Have a good one.
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5: 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Nick Horub has been helping a Fargo, North Dakota-based company called Acre Almanac in the area of artificial intelligence in an agriculture setting.

0: difference and improvement in surfacing information via these tools. And the fact that these tools can reason, so they can break down their thought into multi-chain reasoning, and then calling tools like web search or creating spreadsheets or presentations, this combination of reasoning and tool calling has put these tools in an amazing place to be a much better version of what I would call a Google search.
1: 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That's Farm to Fork. I'm Daryl Anderson.
2: Dietary research indicates it's not only how much you eat, but when you eat that makes a difference. It's all about your body's food clock on the Old Farmer's Almanac Radio Report. With more practical tips and useful advice, this is the Old Farmer's Almanac Radio Report for Friday, September 4th, the 247th day of the year. Legendary broadcaster Paul Harvey was born on this day 108 years ago, and singer Beyoncé celebrates a birthday today. Mention the term body clock, and many of us think about the regulation of our sleep patterns. But there's growing evidence that our eating time should be in sync with that clock as well. Shifting most of our calorie intake earlier in the day, for example, appears to have several benefits. Our natural circadian rhythms are optimized for an early breakfast and lunch, while a large evening meal can be detrimental as our body is already winding down for the day. Sounds to us like science is just confirming more old-time wisdom, the proverb that says, eat breakfast like a king, lunch like a prince, and dinner like a pauper. That's the Old Farmer's Almanac Radio Report. Learn more at almanac.com.
3: Are you a resident of the place where you live? The court moved on that legal issue in the case of the redundant residents. I'm Curtis Howard with today's Point of Law. Fred Ferguson lived with his family in Garber City, where he had a good job as Assistant Commissioner of Streets and Roads. But Garber City was a windy, dusty, sometimes smoky place. Fred's little daughter had asthma, and the doctor said she'd be better off if the Fergusons moved a few miles out of town, up into the foothills. So they did, to a quiet little village among the pine trees. But Fred hadn't known about Garber City Ordinance 989C. It said no one could hold a city office who didn't live within the city limits. Fred and his wife talked it over. Fred rented an inexpensive room in town. He kept some clothes there and occasionally slept there. But most evenings and weekends he spent with his family in Carson Creek. He used the village address on school records and on his income tax return. Then came the problem. The Garber City personnel manager said to him, Fred, I'm sorry, but the city attorney says you no longer qualify as a resident. You'll have to move back into Garber City within the next 60 days or we'll have to terminate you. Fred said, no way. My kid's health comes first, so they fired him. Fred sued the city for wrongful discharge. Fred's attorney told the court, it's the law that a person's legal residence is mainly a matter of intentions. He may physically be somewhere else, like a traveling person who's away much of the time, but always intends a certain place to be his residence. Fred always intended Garber City to be his legal residence, and he is there much of the time on his job. So the city has no right to discharge him. The city attorney said, Fred's room in the city was an empty gesture. His real home was with his family in Carson Creek. The mail address and telephone were merely attempts to comply with the letter of the law. It was a subterfuge, and the city was fully justified in terminating him. Of which place was Fred a legal resident? Are you a resident of the place where you live? Not in this case, the Utah Supreme Court ruled. It's true that your residence is largely a matter of intention. But here, Fred's real intention was to live with his family in Carson Creek. You can have one residence and another domicile, but you can't have two residences at the same time. Since Fred refused to move back to Garber City, the officials were justified in discharging him. It's a point of law.
4: It's Trish Sloboda, and it's time to take a look at your regional news today in your regional journal entry. In Oklahoma news, Midwest city leaders are considering new regulations for data centers as communities across Oklahoma continue to debate the growth of the industry. The proposed rules would establish additional requirements for data center developments in the city. The move comes as concerns grow about the potential impact of large facilities on local resources, including electricity and water.

0: Data centers require significant amounts of power to operate computer servers and cooling systems. Their growth has prompted cities and states across the country to consider new regulations aimed at managing development and protecting residents from potential infrastructure costs.
1: Data centers are really world-class production. Build a data center, produce huge economics, right? And that economics will go to the community that surrounds it.
0: Oklahoma City approved a moratorium on new data center projects earlier this year while officials considered the effects of the facilities. Midwest City's proposal adds to a broader discussion about how Oklahoma communities should balance economic development and the demands created by expanding data center operations. Oklahoma Attorney General Gentner Drummond announced a multi-state legal victory against New York's Climate Change Superfund Act after a federal court struck down the law. The U.S. District Court for the Northern District of New York ruled the law unenforceable. The legislation sought to impose $75 billion in fines on energy producers for emissions connected to past energy production. Drummond and a coalition of attorneys general challenged the law, with the Trump administration and representatives of the coal, oil, and natural gas industries also joining the case. The court determined that New York's law exceeded the state's authority and conflicted with federal interests in regulating air pollution. The ruling found that the Federal Clean Air Act establishes rules for interstate air pollution that prevent New York from enforcing its own requirements. The court also ruled that the Foreign Affairs Doctrine prevents the state from regulating emissions connected to international activity. In Nebraska news, low water levels are affecting irrigation, hydropower, and recreation across Nebraska as drought conditions continue. Lake McConaughey, the state's largest reservoir, has dropped below 23% of capacity. Officials closed the lake's final public boat ramp as water levels fell, exposing mudflats and shrinking shorelines. The lake provides water for irrigation and hydropower and is also a major recreation destination. Its current level is the lowest since 2004. The decline is linked to record low winter snowpack in Wyoming and northern Colorado, which normally supplies spring runoff. Below average spring rainfall has made conditions worse. Reservoirs in southwest Nebraska are also struggling. Most Bureau of Reclamation reservoirs are between 20 and 60% full. Enders Reservoir and Hugh Butler Lake could not provide irrigation water this year. The North Platte system is about 40% full, reducing irrigation supplies for roughly 400,000 acres. Officials say recovery could take years. In Kansas news, Topeka police asked people to avoid part of downtown Thursday while officers worked an active investigation. Police said there was a large law enforcement presence near Southwest 7th Street and Jackson Street around noon. Officers urged residents and drivers to stay away from the area while the investigation continued. Police did not immediately release details about what led to the response or say whether anyone was injured. The investigation came one day after police found a dead body in the 600 block of Southwest Tyler Street. Officers said Wednesday night that the death was considered suspicious, but they did not believe there was a threat to the public. Police said the situation remained under investigation and additional information would be released as it became available. It's been exceptionally hot and dry in Kansas this last month. As Rachel Schnelli of the Kansas News Service reports, experts say the heat wave is worsening drought conditions.
2: In August, a long-lasting area of high pressure caused increasingly hot and dry conditions across much of Kansas. Adam Allgood with the National Weather Service and U.S. Drought Monitor says drought conditions have worsened just in the last 5 weeks.
3: The drought is not as intense as it was during the spring conditions. However, these conditions are considerably worse than they were at the end of last summer.
2: By midsummer, conditions had improved enough that nearly all of Kansas was drought-free. Now, almost the entire southern half of the state is under moderate or severe drought. For the Kansas News Service, I'm Rachel Schnelli in Pittsburgh.
0: After special needs students finish high school, it can sometimes be a struggle for their families to find enriching programs for them. 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Students at Friendship Fields Academy learn subjects like sign language, math, and writing, while honing life skills like cooking and communication. 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
0: Students in the program also socialize with other friends students at the chapel, cafeteria, and athletic events. Friends offer another program for students with disabilities who thrive in a non-classroom setting. 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For your KFRM news, the voice of the Plains, I'm Trish Swoboda.
5: Coming up next, we'll have the weather forecast and the USDA closing grains reports for Kansas and Oklahoma. And shortly, we'll have morning market analysis with Brett Kratz of Swederman Incorporated.
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5: This is Steve Knopfsinger, and it's time for your weather forecast here on KFRM. For Nebraska today, it'll be mostly sunny with a slight chance for a storm late in the west. Highs will be in the mid-90s to around 100 with south to southeast winds at 10 to 20. For tonight, there is a slight chance for a storm in the west, otherwise it'll be partly cloudy. Lows will be around 70 with south winds at 5 to 10. For Saturday, it'll be mostly sunny with a slight chance for a shower or storm in the far west. Highs will be in the mid to upper 90s with south to southeast winds at 10 to 20. For Saturday night, there will be a few showers or storms possible in the west. Otherwise, it'll be partly cloudy. Lows will be in the upper 60s to around 70 with light and variable south winds. For Oklahoma today, it'll be sunny with a slight chance for a storm late in the panhandle. Highs will be in the upper 90s to low 100s with south to southeast winds at 10 to 20. For tonight, it'll be clear with lows back to around 70 in the western portion of the panhandle and lows in the mid-70s elsewhere. South winds will be at 5 to 10. For Saturday, there will be plenty of sunshine with highs in the upper 90s to around 100. South to southeast winds will be at 10 to 15. For Saturday night, there is a slight chance for a shower or storm in the panhandle. Otherwise, it'll be mostly clear. Lows will be in the upper 60s to low 70s in the panhandle and mid-70s elsewhere. South winds will be light and variable. For Kansas today, there will be sunshine with a slight chance for a storm late in the west. Highs will be in the upper 90s to low 100s with south to southeast winds at 10 to 20. For tonight, there will be spotty shower or storm chances in the west. Otherwise, it'll be clear to partly cloudy. Lows will be in the 70s with south winds at 5 to 10. For Saturday, there will be lots of sunshine with a slight chance for a shower or storm in the far west. Highs will be in the mid-90s to around 100 with south to southeast winds at 10 to 20. For Saturday night, there will be isolated shower and storm chances in the west. Otherwise, it'll be clear to partly cloudy. Lows will be in the upper 60s in the northwest and low to mid-70s elsewhere. South winds will be light and variable. And that's been a look at your weather forecast here on KFRM, the voice of the Plains.
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10: Hello, good afternoon, everyone. This is Lonnie Pates with USDA's Market News Service with your local Kansas elevator grain bids for this Thursday. For corn, a country elevators in Kansas, northwest region 516 to 526, southwest at 531 to 561, in the south at 546, in the west 506 to 521, and the central region at 506. Moving on to terminal elevator bids for corn in Kansas, northeast region at 506, southern region at 497 to 521, in the east at 501, central region at 491 to 501. Moving on to sorghum bids at country elevators in Kansas, northwest region 466 to 476, in the southwest 450 to 476, in the west at 456 to 476, in the south at 451, and the central region at 456. Moving on to terminal elevator bids for sorghum in Kansas. Southern region at 472 to 481, in the east at 481, the central region at 481 to 486. Moving on to soybean bids at country elevators in Kansas. Northwest region at 1196, southwest region at 1216 to 1261, in the south at 1241, and in the west at 1216. Terminal elevator bids for soybeans in Kansas, northeast region at 1276, southern region at 1240 to 1286, in the east at 1271, and the central region at 1266 to 1286. Mills and processor bids for soybeans in Kansas, in the southern region at 1296, the southeast region at 1326, and in the east at 1356. Moving on to hard red winter wheat bids for at country elevators in Kansas. In the northwest region, 736 to 741. Southwest at 736 to 751. In the southern region at 730. In the west at 741 to 756. While the central region comes in at 756. Hard red winter wheat for terminal elevators in Kansas, in the southern region at 733 to 781, in the east at 771, central region at 771 to 776. Hard white wheat bids at country elevators in Kansas in the northwest region, 736, southwest region, 706 to 736, in the west at 719 to 756. Terminal elevator bid for hard white wheat in the southern region of Kansas at 781. Now let's move on to the Nebraska Daily Elevator Grain Report for this Thursday. For corn in Nebraska, northeast region at 487, northwest at 523 to 566, southwest region 516 to 531, southern region at 506 to 508, in the east at 476 to 496, central region at 489 to 511, and the southeast region at 485 to 505. Sorghum bids in Nebraska, northwest region 441 to 461, in the south at 481, in the east 451, southern region 461, southeast at 464. Moving on to soybean bids in Nebraska, northwest region at 1226, southwest region 1221 to 1246, in the south 1261 to 1266, in the east 1267 to 1276, the central region 1251 to 1266, and the southeast at 1261 to 1273. Moving on to hard red winter wheat in Nebraska, northwest region at 711 to 743, southwest region 728 to 761, southern region at 759, central region at 746, and the southeast at 751 to 758. And that's been a look at your closing daily elevator grain reports for Kansas and Nebraska today. This has been Lonnie Pates with USDA's Market News Service in St. Joseph, Missouri. Have a great day, everyone.
11: This is Brady Womack reporting to the Oklahoma Department of Agriculture and the Federal State Market News Services for a closing cash grain market report for Thursday, September the 3rd. The NGOF wheat bid is down 18 and 3 quarters at 9:15 and a half. The December Kansas City futures bid is 18 and 3 quarters at 8:15. 15.25. The basis for the golf bid is a dollar over the December Kansas City futures bid. March Kansas City wheat is down 19.5 at 8.28.25. Stay elevated currently in the range of 690 to 770 per bushel, which was 19 lower. Those individual elevator bids, beginning with the northwestern part of the state, was Buffalo at 750, Cherokee 760, Hooker and Shattuck both at 745, Keys 735, North Central Oklahoma, Alva, Ponca City both at 755, Manchester at 750, Perry 737. In the southwestern part of the state, El Dorado at 735, Frederick and Hobart both at 740, Lawton 760, Temple 770. In the south central, Davis 690. In the western part of the state, Clinton and Weatherford both at 745, Gary, Okina, Watonga all three at 755. In the central part of the state, Banner, El Reno, and Okarchi all three at 755, Stillwater 737. In other markets across the state, the close on Thursday, September the 3rd, mild old bits and stay elevated reported three lower in the range of 451 to 481 per bushel. Soybean bids in Oklahoma quoted six higher in a range of 1216 to 1243 per bushel. Corn across the state was quoted three lower in a range of 506 to 586 per bushel. As the Chicago Board of Trade, corn futures for December is down 2 3/4 at 540 and 3/4. March corn is down 2 1/4 at 556. Soybean futures for November is up 6 at 1316 1/4. January soybeans is up 6.5 at 1331. For cotton mid grades 41 leaf 4 staple 34 cotton southwestern Oklahoma average 76.86 per pound. That does conclude our cash grade market report. And this is Brady Wallwick reporting for the Oklahoma Department of Agriculture and the Federal State Market News Service.
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5: It's time for a look at your markets here with Brett Krotz of Schwederman Incorporated. Brett, how are the markets doing this morning?
13: Well, I don't want to say that things are just really calm because we still had pretty big trading ranges in the overnight session, but still maybe smaller trading ranges than what we were used to seeing. We finished the overnight session with the December Kansas City wheat down 3 3/4. That was at 8.11 3/4. Yesterday, of course, we had a ton of volatility, a lot of pressure at one point, but we did manage to come back and close in the middle of the trading range, so really didn't look too bad when it was all said and done. And then the quiet night overnight, you know, now we're just going to look at the headlines out of the Black Sea for the next few hours and try to guess what things are going to look like when we're done with the three-day weekend on Monday night. So my suspicion right now is traders are going to be more afraid of escalation in the war with Russia and Ukraine and not so afraid of peace. So I wouldn't be surprised to see strength as we head into the weekend. Similar situation for the corn. We finished negative, down 1.5 in December at 539 1/4. That was more or less mid-range. Yesterday, quite a bit of pressure for a while. Once again, ending up with a mid to upper end of the trading range close. So we found some support right around the 9-day moving average, made a decent bounce, and at one point we took out yesterday's high. As far as the corn trade goes, not a lot of fresh news. There will, of course, be concern about what's going on in the corn or in the Black Sea, and then little bit of concern about maybe weather in the Corn Belt, but not too much. It's getting pretty late in the season. We're probably going to have quite a bit of harvest activity in the southern areas because it's going to remain pretty warm and mostly dry in a lot of regions. So wouldn't be surprised to see a lot of early harvest activity going on. That may weigh on things a little bit, but I think the general focus is still going to be on next Friday's supply and demand report, where we're still probably going to have a yield cut, and so I think that's going to keep a bid under the market. Looking at the soybeans, yesterday, after a lot of early pressure, beans actually closed at the top end of the range and closed positive. So found support at the 9-day moving average, bounced off of that, and you know, we're right back to the contract highs, basically. We didn't make a new one overnight, but we got very close. We finished the overnight session down 5 3/4 at 13.10.5. I guess I wouldn't be surprised to see a new contract high at some point today. I think the weather matters a little bit more for the soybeans at this point. We continue to see very good sales to the Chinese, and I think attitudes are shifting about what we may see for a yield estimate out of USDA when it comes to the report next Friday. Looking over at the cattle futures, finally, some signs of life in the futures market. The October live cattle closed pretty firm, best close we'd seen in like 7 trading sessions. First close above the 9-day moving average in, well, almost a month. So maybe we're starting to see an indication of a change in trend. Yesterday's strong close is really pretty decent short-term buy signal. So hopefully we get a little bit of follow-through in the futures. Right now, I'd start to look for resistance in the October live up around the 217.25 level. So maybe we squeeze a few more dollars out of this. similar situation for the feeder cattle. We actually had some strength in the feeder index. We're going to be up 49 cents today to 328.76, our daily number, the highest we've seen in a while at 336.63. So that's encouraging. We closed above the 9-day moving average in the October feeders once again for the first time in several weeks. So that's looking better, and hopefully we get some follow-through buying today, at least some short covering. Yesterday's high in the October feeders was 323.47. That's a pretty good resistance spot, so that may be tough to work through. But after that, probably something closer to the 329.50 would be a good upside objective. Let's see, looking over at the metal markets, we had big gains yesterday followed by quite a bit of weakness this morning. That weakness didn't really get started until 7:30 this morning when we got that jobs report out. So the jobs report, much better than expected. So that kind of dashes some hopes of steady rates or even a rate cut. So that put pressure on the metal market. So we're dealing with that. The October gold currently 87.90 lower. That's at 44.17. I guess on the bright side, that's about $32 off of the low we made just a few minutes ago. So maybe we're trying to come back here. One of the interesting things about the job report is the government payrolls, which increased by 35,000. It's kind of weird. Since last month, they declined by 53,000, and then that number was revised to only losing 50,000. So I don't know what's really going on with the government payrolls, but those are some big swings. Kind of makes you suspicious, I guess, of the numbers altogether. Let's see, the December silver currently down $1.50 at $66.19. Same situation as the gold. We are well off of the lows, currently about 55 cents off of the lows we made just a little bit ago. So hopefully that means we're bouncing back there. Other financial markets, we've got the S&P futures down 18 points, so not much of a reaction there as far as the jobs report number goes. It could have been, it's hard to say which way that's going to go. It's a good jobs number. One would think that's good for the economy, but sometimes the traders are more concerned about what the jobs report impact on interest rates is going to be. Looking at the energy markets, the October crude oil currently down $1.42. That is at $89.88. Yesterday, the October crude went and made a new contract high, then posted a mid-range close, and we've got a little bit of weakness following that. We still haven't taken out yesterday's low or anything, so we don't have any real indication of a top in the market, and I think there's still a tremendous amount of concern about what's going on in the Middle East and in the Black Sea, so I would be very careful trying to pick a top in this market. After all, we did just make a new contract high yesterday. Looking over at the sugar market, the sugar market had a pretty rough day yesterday, but we're back positive this morning. October sugar up 25 points to 1832. So on the charts, it still looks pretty good. Yesterday's low was maybe a little bothersome, where it pushed below a couple days worth of prior lows, and we were trading well below the 9-day moving average. But by the end of the day, it still closed above the 9-day moving average. We've got strength today, and we're very, very close to these multi-month highs. So not too many concerns there. And this has been Brett Kratz with Schwederman Incorporated. You can reach us at www.upthelimit.com or 620-275-4100. Thank you.
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20: 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This property is located southwest of Lucas, Kansas, from the intersection of Highway 218 and 194th Boulevard. Go south 4 miles to Amherst Road, then east 5 miles to 198th Street. Tract is located on the southeast corner of the intersection. The tract is in the west half of Section 36-11-12 in Russell County, Kansas, and consisted of 81.9% prime soils with 282.23 acres for farmland and 191.12 acres of cropland. 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
5: 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Coming up next, we got Ross Jansen's weather forecast, town hall news, and shortly we'll have a sports spotlight with Rocky Downing and some ag news coming up. We're joined now by meteorologist Ross Jansen as we take a look at the weather forecast for today on KFRM. 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
1: Good Friday to you. This is meteorologist Ross Jansen here with an update. And in my 25-plus years of forecasting weather, there are very few instances of a weather pattern behaving quite like the one we're dealing with now, where the high-pressure system, the heat dome, just refuses to back down. The summer of 2011 comes to mind because we had over 50 100-degree days that summer in parts of Kansas, and the high just would not budge. And we see something similar right now as this big ridge continues to wobble around the central plains, and it may take another week before we see this thing really starting to break down. And even then, it may take a few more days to get rid of some of these triple-digit temperatures. But this has long overstayed its welcome. I still think there's a cold front to be discussed for next week, but will it stall out in Nebraska? Will it be in parts of Kansas? That's something that we're going to be watching because it could be the dividing line between highs around 100 degrees and some 80 degree temperatures. So there's still a possibility that during the middle or end of next week, some of us will be cooling down. But I'm also warning you that these models have really been struggling to try to get a grasp on when things are going to cool down and what our rainfall potential looks like down the road. So bear with us here. I know this is really frustrating. We're watching the soybeans dry up, the milo's struggling, the grass is drying up. These particular patterns can be very, very hard to get out of. And that appears like where Kansas is going to be now heading into our first weekend in September and perhaps even longer. Northwest Kansas will have a high near 100 today, which would be close to the record for today. Winds will be out of the south, 10 to 15. A few isolated storms are possible tonight, but they'll be few and far between. Low temperatures, upper 60s, upper 90s on the high for Saturday in Northwest Kansas, with a few more scattered thunderstorms possible Saturday night. Sunday's going to cool off, but only by about 5 degrees, so we're looking at mid-90s by Sunday afternoon. Southwest Kansas still around 100 today with a southeast wind of 10 to 15. I don't think we'll see too many thunderstorms tonight. They'll likely fall apart before 10 o'clock anyway. Low temperatures will drop to low 70s. Still in the ballpark of 100 tomorrow, south winds of 10 to 15. And then we'll see the temperature drop just a few degrees on Sunday, so that'll put us in the upper 90s. Central Kansas is not going to see much of a change today, although our humidity might be a little bit higher. We're still looking at a high near 100 with a south wind of 10 to 20. And then overnight, mid-70s for low temperatures. Not as windy as we head into Saturday and Sunday. Now, we're still going to have a south-to-southeast wind direction, but I think our wind speeds are less than 20 miles an hour coming up both Saturday and Sunday. So if there's one thing that might be to our favor is that we have a little less wind. But I don't know at this point that it even matters anymore. Highs around 100 degrees Saturday and again on Sunday. If there's any rain to be had early next week, it's going to be up in Iowa, northern Missouri, eastern Nebraska. But a lot of that stuff will fall apart long before it ever has a chance of getting into Kansas. So we watch the upper level high wobble back over Kansas for Saturday, Sunday, and the beginning of next week. At the same time, and this is what we talked about yesterday and back on Wednesday too, but there's a low pressure system out in the Pacific Northwest that's going to be charging to the east and heading into the Dakotas. And that's what we thought might be able to topple this heat dome that's right over Kansas. Well, To some degree, yes, that will be happening, but it may not be enough to completely get rid of this high-pressure system that's right over southern Kansas and northern Oklahoma. So, looking ahead to next week, Monday looks hot. Highs will still be around 100 degrees with a south wind less than 25 miles an hour. Tuesday, we have a front dropping into northwest Kansas, and that will start to bring the temperature down, but only in far northwest Kansas. Everybody else is still hovering around 100 degrees, and areas up along I-80 could be cooling into the 80s. So that's where some heat relief is to be felt by Tuesday of next week. Now, will the front, how far south will it get into Kansas? That's the real question, I think, as we look ahead to Wednesday of next week, because right now we think the front's going to stall along or just to the north of I-70, and that's where we'll find a few isolated storms as we approach the middle of next week. But any rainfall that we're to get next week is going to be very isolated, so we don't want to oversell it. But there is a small potential of a few isolated storms on Wednesday. Northwest Kansas will have cooled into the upper 80s. Looks like maybe some mid-90s across northern Kansas, but most of us will probably still be close to 100 degrees on Wednesday of next week. Now, it's entirely possible the front could go farther south or could wind up farther north. That's the real struggle, because we still have high pressure and ridging, which is high pressure, and that's going to be parked over southern Kansas and northern Oklahoma, making it very difficult for that front to get any farther south than I-70. So we'll continue to watch it, but I do think parts of Kansas, more specifically northern Kansas, might have a few isolated storms on Wednesday. Still looks like Thursday is hot for most of the area with highs near 100 degrees, but northern Kansas may see some lower 90s. Now, if this drags on much longer, 2026 is going to stand out in the record books, because it's starting to beat most of the records that we have going through September and later into the season. We have the fact that September, you know, typically starts to cool down, so that's still in our back pocket. But looking out toward next weekend, which would be the first weekend of the state fair, it still looks like we've got 10 to 15 degrees warmer than average on the high temperatures. And we're doing everything we can to find some rainfall, but at least for right now, and at least through the end of next week, most areas are likely going to remain dry. That's a look at our regional weather on this Friday. This is meteorologist Ross Jansen, and I'll be back after the Labor Day weekend to talk more about this heat and when it might come to an end.
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3: Breaking news this hour from Town Hall. I'm Rich Thomason. The chairman of the House Judiciary Committee says the chickens are coming home to roost for a liberal activist group which spent years smearing conservatives and Catholics as being so-called hate groups. On the Salem News program this week on Capitol Hill with Tony Perkins, Ohio GOP Congressman Jim Jordan is calling the activists out by name.
21: The Southern Poverty Law Center has put themselves out there, and the left has embraced this, that they're the end-all be-all on evaluating who's a hate group. And of course, now we found out that they were involved in actually fomenting and promoting the hate that they said they were trying to fight, paying people to create this hate out there, and then going to tell their donors, oh, send us money so we can fight the very hate that we're creating.
3: Congressman Jordan says Congress needs to act against groups like the SPLC trying to muzzle the free speech rights of conservative groups nationwide. His full interview will be heard when This Week on Capitol Hill is broadcast beginning at 10 a.m. Eastern Time Saturday on the Salem News Channel. 9 days after catastrophic flooding, two trapped workers pulled alive from a hydropower tunnel in Nepal.
22: The two men, identified as a mechanical foreman and a mechanical supervisor, were found in the tunnel at the Trishuli 3A construction site on Friday morning after rescuers heard their voices. At the base camp, a Nepal military spokesman tells CAP the foreman's name is Sanjay Shah and his initial vital parameter is normal. They're being flown to Kathmandu for further checks and treatment. About 900 workers are missing from 12 hydropower projects in Nepal. I'm Charles Delatesma.
3: Day 7 of deliberations for jurors in the Lindsey Clancy murder trial in Massachusetts. Diesel fuel has hit a record high in the U.S., averaging $5.85 per gallon, according to AAA. On Wall Street, Dow futures down 41 points. More on these stories at townhall.com.
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4: 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Reuters Institute says we're now one of the top news brands in the nation. 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
23: The Fed preparing to take another look at where interest rates stand and whether any changes might be in order.
24: Christopher Waller, an outspoken member of the Federal Reserve's governing board, says whether he'll say yes to an interest rate hike later this month will depend largely on next week's inflation report. The government releases the August inflation numbers on September 11th. Waller says if the numbers show inflation continuing to cool, he'd be willing to keep the Fed's benchmark interest rate unchanged. But he says if inflation comes in hot, he'll consider a rate hike. Several members of the Fed's rate-setting committee have voiced concerns that price increases are too high. Others suggest that inflation is slowly cooling and that higher borrowing costs are not necessary. Donna Water, Washington.
23: Russian drone and missile attacks on Kiev have intensified, disrupting daily life with constant air raid sirens. Previously, these attacks occurred mostly at night, but now they're happening day and at night. News and analysis at townhall.com. We are learning more about a major energy agreement between the Trump administration and a South American partner.
25: Vice President J.D. Vance is discussing the administration's new oil deal with Venezuela.
26: We're using, of course, the successful Venezuela operation and some of the friendships and some of the relationships that have developed in the wake of that operation to create what is effectively a new 65 billion barrel of oil reserve for the United States of America.
25: The deal was negotiated with Venezuela's interim government and is being billed as costing American taxpayers nothing. Willie Nelson, the White House.
23: The board of directors of German automaker Volkswagen has approved a major cost-cutting plan. The blueprint is aimed at countering low-cost competition in China, also the impact of U.S. tariffs. The blueprint includes cutting some 50,000 jobs, cutting the 150-vehicle model line in half, and shutting down four manufacturing plants in Germany. More on these stories, townhall.com.
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1: 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In six-man football, Weskin leads the way as the number one-ranked team ahead of South Barber, Tescott, Peabody Burns, and Ingalls. Just outside the top five is Logan Palco, Moray-Racine Valley, Northern Valley, Otis Bison, and Wheatland Grinnell. Eight-man Division II is led by the defending champion Hanover Wildcats ahead of Axtell, Little River, Victoria, and Sylvan Lucas. Several teams also considered outside of that top five, including Argonia Attica, Cunningham, Dighton, Flint Hills, Frankfort, Hodgman County, Hutch Central Christian, Kinsley, Lebo, Lynn, Madison, Marmaton Valley, Meade, Osborne, Sharon Springs, and Thunder Ridge and Troy. Eight-man Division I led by South Central, then Joaquinee Trigo, Oberlin, Decatur County, Lincoln, and Wichita County, Leota. It is also Atwood-Rolland County outside that top five, Cedarvale-Dexter, Central Plains, Chase County, Clifton-Clyde, El Saline, Hill City, Hoxie, Kiowa County, Linden, Oakley, Oswego, Oxford, South Sumner County, Southeast Cherokee, and West Elk. Defending champion Sterling is leading 1A in the preseason polls ahead of Rossville, Inman, Centralia, and Smith Center. Also considered Conway Springs, Hillsboro, Jackson Heights, Jefferson County North, Mound Ridge, Olpe, Republic County, Sacred Heart, St. Mary's, St. Mary's Colgan, Thomas More Prep, and Valley Heights. Sabetha is top-ranked in 2A football ahead of Silver Lake, Osage City, Garden Plain, and Council Grove. Also with votes are Beloit, Caney Valley, Chaparral, Ellsworth, Halstead, Haven, Kingman, Marysville, Neodeshae, Phillipsburg, Riley County, Riverside, Riverton, and southeast of Saline. Andale on a 26-game win streak. The defending champions are ranked number one in 3A ahead of Topeka Hayden, Holcomb, Cheney, and Hoisington. Also with votes Baldwin, Clay Center, Frontenac, Girard, Heston, Holton, Hugoton, Jeff West, Nemaha Central, Pratt, Santa Fe Trail, Scott City, Wellsville, and Wichita Collegiate. In 4A, St. Thomas Aquinas number one ranked, then Bishop Miege, Eudora, Great Bend, and Wamego. Also with votes, Bueller, Chanute, Labette County, Lansing, Lewisburg, McPherson, Mulvane, Ottawa, Paola, Rock Creek, Rose Hill, Tonganoxie, and Wellington. In 5A, it's last year's 4A state champion, Cape and Mount Carmel, number one ranked, ahead of St. James Academy, Salina Central, Baser Linwood, and Hayes. Also with votes, Andover, Andover Central, Bishop Carroll, Blue Valley North, Blue Valley Southwest, DeSoto, Goddard, Hutchinson, Leavenworth, Casey Piper, Mays South, Salina South, Spring Hill, and Topeka Seaman. And Class 6A, defending champion Manhattan on top, then Mill Valley, Derby, Olathe Northwest, and Wichita Northwest. Also with votes, Blue Valley Northwest, Blue Valley West, Gardner-Edgerton, Lawrence Free State, Junction City, Mays, Olathe North, Olathe West, Shawnee Mission East, Shawnee Mission Northwest, Washburn Rural, Wichita East, and Wichita Southeast. Top-ranked teams in high school football from K-Preps in the Kansas Sports Spotlight.
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7: Sterile insect technique evolved in New World screwworm eradication efforts since the 1950s and 60s. Yet U.S. research entomologist Alex Arp notes,
8: only the male flies are actually contributing to that population suppression. But historically, with New World screwworm SIT, we've released males and females, producing these female flies that don't help us much.
7: That led Arp, and USDA scientist in Texas with colleagues at North Carolina State University, to develop a new breed of NWS insect, NovoFly.
8: That kills the females as embryos. And this is a selective system, so we can turn it on and off, so we can maintain our colony with males and females to produce male-only flies in that another generation.
7: Regulatory approval through the Environmental Protection Agency and nations with NWS sterile fly production facilities are needed before NovoFly can be produced and released on a wide-scale basis. I'm Rod Bain reporting for the U.S. Department of Agriculture in Washington, D.C.
9: KFRM carries a variety of programs and sources of information that can affect our farmers and ranchers and their livelihood. Agriculture Today features K-State agricultural specialists and other experts examining agricultural issues facing Kansas and the nation. Listen in at 10:03 in the morning, Monday through Friday, for the wide range of topics impacting the ag industry. 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
10: There are still a lot of unanswered questions about the Trump administration's plan to import up to 300,000 metric tons of beef. Hello, I'm Kellen Havikin with the latest agribusiness news on Brownfield. Thanks 100 from the Pioneer team. This 100-year milestone wouldn't be possible without farmers, Pioneer reps, and employees. Thank you for your trust. Here's to you and to what's next. Brownfield's Megan Grebner breaks it down.
11: How much of this is actually new beef versus beef that was coming anyway? And we just don't know.
12: Josh Maple is an ag economist with Mississippi State University Extension, says details remain limited.
11: The fact sheet says that the proclamation does not apply to countries that have country-specific beef quotas.
12: He says that excludes countries with zero or low tariffs like Canada, Mexico, or Australia. Maples tells Brownfield the announcement appears to be geared toward the other countries category.
11: That group's dominated by Brazil in particular. Brazil usually builds up supplies to be able to fill that other country's category within the first few days of January each year, and they did that this year.
12: And, Maples says?
11: We would have brought in beef from Brazil anyway, because we have been. We would have brought in beef from some other countries anyway, because we have been, even at the higher tariff.
12: I'm Megan Grebner for Brownfield.
10: A group of Republican lawmakers has asked President Trump to implement policies that expand market access and create certainty for cattle producers. But Nebraska Congressman Adrian Smith tells Brownfield the recent announcement to import foreign beef was the wrong move.
13: We need to let the market work. The market has done good things for producers and consumers previously. Let's make sure that we don't intervene in a way that causes damage.
10: For more on this story, visit brownfieldagnews.com. 2026 corn and soybean production could end up being highly variable. Rich Nelson with Allendale tells Brownfield results of their annual yield survey show the impact of widespread dry weather in parts of the western Corn Belt.
14: We did have South Dakota down about 15% in yield. Kansas also seeing some pretty tough news there, 14% below last year's number.
10: And as for soybeans, he tells Brownfield.
14: For Kansas, for instance, our survey suggested 24% below last year yields. South Dakota down 15%.
10: Farmers' suicide and mental health are the focus of a new six-part limited television series. Brownfield's Mark Dornkamp filed this report from the Farm Progress Show.
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10: 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I'm Kellen Havikin for Brownfield.
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0: John Arant is part of the local historical society and shares the story of this once busy establishment on a main route for commerce.
2: The front lawn of the tavern at that time was the Ohio Erie Canal. So we had

0: tobacco farming in Wheeling. 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
1: Temperance Tavern helps tell the story of the Underground Railroad and a unique tavern where you could not purchase alcohol. 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
2: It's time for a look at your markets here with Pete Loewen of Loewen & Associates. Pete, how are the markets doing this morning?
3: We got a mildly lower start in the grain and oil seed trade. Corn's down 2 to 3, beans 7 or 8 lower, wheat in the range of 3 to, I guess, as much as 10 lower in some of the deferred Chicago months. So not a very good start there. Live and feeder cattle started on the plus side of unchanged. Feeders are kind of migrating back towards a little bit lower. Live cattle still mildly higher. Big change of pace from what we saw yesterday, too, because just a fantastic day for the whole cattle complex. Feeders traded as much as $9 higher at one point in time. Fats were up $5 in some months. Closes weren't quite that good, but still strongly higher. We were $2 to $4 higher in live cattle, $6 plus higher in all the feeder cattle months. The negotiated cash feedlot trade kind of been a game of cat and mouse this week. There was a little bit of 219 in the south earlier in the week, but when futures shot up, so did offers. The trade's been quiet since. 216 to 219 live has traded north so far, with most of the volume at the higher end of that, and 342 to 346 has been the full range in the dress trade. But I am guessing that anything else is transacted in the north today is going to be at higher money also. For comparison, last week's reported Kansas trade was at 222, the same number at the top end of Nebraska's trade, and dress trade in the north was 345 to 50. You know, it wasn't that long ago that dress prices in the north were higher than choice beef cutouts. And that's obviously when packer margins were bleeding profusely. And that pendulum has swung heavily in the other direction now, with 345 dress price this week being met with choice beef that's in the upper 370s. So big change in packer margin for the better, but big change in feedlot margin for the worst. But the feedlot side has nothing to do with that product value comparison. It's because we lost the leverage with so many plant closures, and also futures getting hammered hard since the June highs has not helped the situation either. Cattle kill yesterday was 105,000 head. That's unchanged from last week. On the same day, it's 16,000 less than last year. Hog slaughter, 467,000. That's 19,000 under a week ago, 21,000 shy last year. CME index quotes, lean hog number was up 27 cents at 90.85. Feeder cattle index, 4 cents higher than the previous quote at 329.18. Product trade, pork cutouts yesterday afternoon, 91.12, which was down $4.50. And choice beef down $1.88 at 376.90. Select was down 286 at 350.72. And that choice beef to pork cutout ratio that I talk about sometimes in the past, 4.14 to 1, which is wildly out of line from a historical standpoint. In fact, if you look at longer-term historicals, choice beef being around 3 to 1 or less is a more normal number. And we haven't been over 4 very many times historically. It's from a competitive standpoint, not too great for beef, but we've been in that situation for a lot of months now with the shortage of cattle regardless. So anyway, futures closes yesterday. October live cattle were up 412, D's up 410, Feb 372 higher.

0: feeders were up 687, October 672, November feeders up 695, October hogs were down 32 cents, and December down 40 cents. Currently, Ock hogs down 80 from yesterday's finish at 82.65, December hogs down 65 at 73.27, September feeder cattle down 25 cents at 325.60, October up 7 cents, 321.25, and November feeders up 57 at 315.87. October live cattle 50 higher now at 214.80. December up $1.02 at 217.15, and February live cattle $1.02 higher at 218.75. Move on to the grain trade. Everything got throttled pretty hard early in the session yesterday. We had double-digit losses across the board, but corn and soybeans recovered very nicely into the close. Wheat was able to move up off the lows of the day also, but still there was a sprinkling of contract months that were down 20-plus cents. We were down 30-plus at the lows. Soybeans actually ended up on the plus side of unchanged, and corn was just mildly weaker. So for the wheat, besides Putin alluding to willingness to participate in peace talks, which was obviously bearish for wheat, the flip side has been importing countries scrambling pretty hard to secure supply outside of Black Sea origination. Unfortunately, U.S. supply isn't catching much, if any, of that newly sourced business. And the reason being, U.S. wheat values have a fairly strong historical tendency to rally just enough to ensure that our delivered prices are still not competitive with a lot of other sources, which circles back to the fact that, unfortunately, the single most consistent trend in U.S. wheat is our dwindling share of world export trade. I mean, occasionally there's an outlier year when the percentage creeps higher by a touch, but it has been a very consistent and very ugly trend overall. Case in point, some fun facts here. In 1973, the U.S. raised 12.7% of the world's wheat, was responsible for 50.3% of total world wheat exports. We now raise 5.1% of the world's wheat, and we are responsible for 9.9% of world export trade. You got to go back to 2010 to find our share of world exports being over 20%. And all the way back to 1994, for the last time, it was over 30%. That's that consistent trend that I'm talking about. Weather-wise, 6 to 10 and 8 to 14-day forecasts, very similar in last night's run, showed much above normal temperatures across all of the plains and all of the Corn Belt states. We got to view that as a friendly forecast. Central and eastern Corn Belt areas were showing normal precip in both of those runs. And that extended into eastern third to half of Kansas. From the Panhandle region up through the Dakotas, moisture chances were slightly above normal. Now, do I trust either forecast? No, I do not, and neither should you. But the unfortunate reality is it does still influence markets. Closes yesterday in futures. East corn was down 2¾ cents. March was off 2¼. No, beans were up 6 cents. January 6½ higher. In the wheat, East KC down 18¾, March 19½ lower, July down the same 19½, East Chicago 19¾ weaker, the March down 20¾, and Minneapolis wheat down 16½ on both the December and March contracts. When the overnight trade settled this morning, we were around a penny lower in corn, 5 to 7 lower in beans, and 1 to 8 lower in wheat. In the 8 a.m. daily export reporting, there was one sale this morning. It was 250,600 metric tons of U.S. soybean sales to unknown destination. So very consistent, almost daily sales announcements for soybeans, which is very different than a year ago when we had hardly any new crop being sold by this date. So been a good thing, and a good thing for soybean price also. Current trade at the moment, December corn down 4 cents at 537, even March down 3¾, 552.5. November soybeans down 5¾ at 1310.5. January down 5½ at 1326. In the wheat, December Kansas City down 4¾ at 810¾. March down 5¼ at 823. New crop July down 6½ cents, 817.5. December Chicago wheat down 8.5, 7.45¾. March contract down 9 at 7.61. And new crop July down 9.5 at 7.64¼. Wish you all a great day and a good weekend. 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
1: Thanks, Pete. Have a good one. Coming up next, we got the Ag Law and Tax Report. We got some morning Kansas news and red dirt and round bales. And shortly, we'll have sports with Rocky Downing.
2: 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I'm Roger McCohen. What if someone told you that your land wasn't really being used for agriculture simply because it didn't make enough money? That may sound crazy, but that was essentially the issue in a recent Oregon case. The case is important because it illustrates a point that gets lost when we focus too narrowly on the profitability of a particular tract of land. I'll be back in a moment to discuss.
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2: Recently, the Oregon Court of Appeals considered whether a parcel of rangeland could continue to be treated as agricultural land when the county argued that farming or grazing the property was not realistically feasible. The county claimed the property was small, lacked irrigation, had poor soils, and would not generate a profit as a standalone farming operation. The court rejected that approach, acknowledging that profitability can be considered when determining whether land constitutes farm use. But profitability is only one factor. The court emphasized that the inquiry must also consider soil, water availability, surrounding land uses, farming practices, and other relevant circumstances. The fact that a parcel might not generate enough income to support an independent farming operation does not mean that agricultural use is impracticable. That distinction is important for farmers and landowners. Farming is often an integrated operation. A particular tract may contribute to the profitability of the overall farm, even if it would not be profitable standing alone. This has been the Agricultural Law and Tax Report. I'm Roger McCohen.
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5: It's Trish Swoboda with KFRM, and it's time to take a look at your Kansas news today in your morning Kansas Journal entry. Topeka police asked people to avoid part of downtown Thursday while officers worked an active investigation. Police said there was a large law enforcement presence near Southwest 7th Street and Jackson Street around noon. Officers urged residents and drivers to stay away from the area while the investigation continued. Police did not immediately release details about what led to the response or say whether anyone was injured. The investigation came one day after police found a dead body in the 600 block of Southwest Tyler Street. Officers said Wednesday night that the death was considered suspicious, but they did not believe there was a threat to the public. Police said the situation remained under investigation and additional information would be released as it became available. It's been exceptionally hot and dry in Kansas this last month. As Rachel Schnelli of the Kansas News Service reports, experts say the heat wave is worsening drought conditions.
6: In August, a long-lasting area of high pressure caused increasingly hot and dry conditions across much of Kansas. Adam Allgood with the National Weather Service and U.S. Drought Monitor says drought conditions have worsened just in the last 5 weeks.
7: The drought is not as intense as it was during the spring conditions. However, these conditions are considerably worse than they were at the end of last summer.
6: By midsummer, conditions had improved enough that nearly all of Kansas was drought-free. Now, almost the entire southern half of the state is under moderate or severe drought. For the Kansas News Service, I'm Rachel Schnelli in Pittsburgh.
5: After special needs students finish high school, it can sometimes be a struggle for their families to find enriching programs for them. Friends University in Wichita aims to help fill that gap by offering those students a four-year college experience. Students at Friendship Fields Academy learn subjects like sign language, math, and writing, while honing life skills like cooking and communication. Chloe Broomer is an instructor for the program.
8: There's so many things that I love about this program specifically that I noticed that are a little bit different than just regular day services, where this one connects them to like real life.
5: Students in the program also socialize with other Friends students at the chapel, cafeteria, and athletic events. Friends offer another program for students with disabilities who thrive in a non-classroom setting. Monarch butterflies will soon be traveling through Kansas as part of their fall migration to Mexico. Jennifer Anima of the Kansas News Service reports.
9: The butterflies are expected to arrive in Mexico around the beginning of November, a natural event that coincides with the country's Day of the Dead celebrations. On their journey there, the monarchs will stop to rest and refuel in parts of Kansas. Kristen Baum is the director of Monarch Watch at the University of Kansas. She says parts of Oklahoma and Texas are experiencing nectar droughts, which makes Kansas a vital alternative for the species.
10: But when we start getting these really extensive areas of drought, it's when it's much more challenging for the migration.
9: The butterflies are being caught, tagged, and released so researchers can follow their activity. For the Kansas News Service, I'm Jennifer Anima in Wichita.
5: The first 3 years of life are a critical time for brain development. We know that learning begins before birth, and according to the K-State Extension fact sheet, early literacy, building the foundation for lifelong learning, brain growth is rapid in those first 3 years, and language and literacy are a piece of that puzzle. From birth to 12 months, co-author of the fact sheet, Lisa Newman, family and consumer wellness agent for the Central Kansas District, says babies are already wiring their brains for communication.
11: And so the importance during those first 12 months is just to talk to your child, you know, whether that's just doing the everyday tasks during diaper time or pointing out things as you're out in the car, reading to your child every day, even from the get-go, because what's really happening during that time is language development and making those brain connections even stronger.
5: Repetition helps build connections, so Newman says parents and caregivers may have to read the same book over and over again.
11: There may be a treasured book that they just want you to read over and over and over again. And that is perfectly normal, especially as we think about brain development and how important repetition is. And so, you know, if you're at the end of the night and you're reading books before bed, it may be common that you read Goodnight Moon 5 times. And, you know, that's perfectly normal as part of their literacy and language skill.
5: Newman adds that there's really no set time for reading with children, but to take advantage of the opportunities throughout the day and at bedtime. State Farm announced it is sending payments to eligible auto insurance customers, including in Kansas, as part of a one-time $5 billion cashback dividend. The company says it is the largest dividend in its more than 100-year history. Customers have already begun receiving payments, with more payments expected in the coming months. The payments are being sent to customers with more than 49 million eligible State Farm vehicles. Each payment is based on a percentage of the insurance premiums paid in 2025. The percentage varies by state and ranges from 4 to 10%. Eligible customers will receive an email or letter with information about their payment. Customers with an email address on file can use the State Farm Dividend website to choose how they want to receive their money. Others will automatically receive a check by mail. The company says payments will be sent in waves and may take several months to complete nationwide. And that's your news out of Kansas in today's Morning Kansas Journal entry. For more news from the KFRM listening area, visit KFRM.com. For your KFRM news, the voice of the Plains, I'm Trish Swoboda.
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13: Good morning from Oklahoma. I'm Dave Deacon with a look at what's happening in agriculture and rural life across our great state in this episode of Red Dirt and Round Bales. There's a certain kind of Oklahoma evening that tells you that fall is coming before the calendar ever does. The sun drops behind the grain elevator. The heat finally lets go a little. cars and pickups start moving towards one part of the town. And then those lights come on. You can see them from a mile or two away. You know, there was a time when those lights were something new. The game itself had arrived early. In 1894, one of the first reported contests in Oklahoma Territory matched an Oklahoma City town team called the Terrors against the local high school. A year later, those Oklahoma City schoolboys beat a young team from the University of Oklahoma. Now, think about that for a second. Before statehood, before most of the highways, before anyone had heard of the Dust Bowl, Oklahoma kids were already lining up against one another on rough patches of ground. They figured out how to move game time after supper. Electric lights began appearing over athletic fields. In 1930, newspapers were reporting new lighting systems around Oklahoma. And in Veneta, in 1934, townspeople were raising money for a new field. Local merchants were asked to help. Federal relief workers would provide the labor, though, and the town hoped to add lights for a wonderfully practical reason. People who worked during the day could finally come watch. Because once everybody could come, everybody did. The banker may sit 25 feet from the mechanic. The farmer who spent all week watching the weather sat beside the school teacher. Kids ran around underneath the bleachers, and somebody worked the concession stand. Somebody else brought the band. And even another person kept the clock. In 1944, Oklahoma finally established the playoff system to settle who was really the state champion. Then the game became part of another, much harder chapter in Oklahoma history. On November 3, 1955, some 8,000 people gathered in Oklahoma City as Capitol Hill played Douglas in the state's first high school game, matching a white school against a black school. Douglas star Prentice Gott would later become the University of Oklahoma's first black football player. A year later, down in Frederick, black players from Boyd High School joined white players at Frederick High School. They practiced together, played together, and won together. The Oklahoma Historical Society recognizes those 1956 Frederick Bombers as the first integrated football team in America to win a state championship. By now, you've probably figured out what game we're talking about. High school football. Or as we call it here in Oklahoma, Friday Night Lights. And when rural schools began consolidating in the 1960s, even the smallest communities found a way to keep playing. Eight-man football spread across western Oklahoma and the Panhandle, giving even the little towns a chance to put a team on the field when 11 players on each side was simply too many. That's why those lights mean more than football. They mean somebody painted the field, somebody washed the uniforms, somebody drove the band bus. Some grandmother is sitting under a blanket. Some little kid was watching the older boys thinking, someday. But years later, most people, well, they won't remember the score. They'll remember the cold metal bleachers, the smell from the concession stand, the band playing a little too loud, and looking across a dark Oklahoma prairie town, a little patch of green growing under the lights. Sometimes you don't need a big town to have a big night. You just need a Friday. To learn more about those Friday night lights in Oklahoma, visit reddirtandroundbales.com. I'm Dave Deacon. Have a great weekend, and we'll talk with you next time when we take another look at rural life and agriculture in Oklahoma on Red Dirt and Round Bales.
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1: This is Steve Knopfsinger, and it's time for a look at your regional weather forecast here on KFRM. An upper ridge, often referred to as a heat dome, will remain set up over the central plains over the next several days. This will continue to drive a hot and mostly dry weather pattern over the region into early next week. On the north side of the ridge, a few shower and storm chances will continue over areas further north and east of our area. During the weekend and into early next week, a low-pressure system is expected to build northeast out of Montana and across southern Canada. This system will push a slow-moving cold front into northern Nebraska on Wednesday. This may bring relief from the stifling heat to Nebraska by Wednesday. Meanwhile, the summer heat will stay resilient further southeast across Kansas and Oklahoma. A few shower and storm chances may also head into the Central Plains during the latter half of the work week. And that's been a look at your regional weather forecast here on KFRM, the voice of the plains.
16: 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It is a football Friday looking at sports. I know some high school football took place last night, but good luck to those that are taking the field this evening in this hot week of weather. Football last night, Big 12 action. It would be a 3-for-3 for the Big 12. It was Central Florida over Bethune-Cookman, 73-6. Utah, 21st ranked, wins 66-14. Maybe the most impressive win was Colorado going to Georgia Tech and getting out with a 14-13 win. Julian Lewis hit tight end Charlie Williams for a 20-yard TD with 42 seconds left. Georgia Tech was able to drive down the field but missed a game-winning field goal, and it's Colorado, the Buffaloes, winning 14-13. In that Utah matchup, 21st ranked Utes winning over Idaho, as mentioned, 66-14. Devon Dampier threw for three TDs. Wayshawn Parker, a first three touchdown game of his career. And 21st ranked Utah under first year head coach, former defensive coordinator Morgan Scally, gets the win. Kyle Whittingham, who had been the coach 21 years at Utah, left to go to Michigan. Tonight, it's the Kansas Jayhawks taking the field at home Memorial Stadium in Lawrence. They host Long Island University. Kansas State gets their season started tomorrow night under first-year head coach Colin Klein. It'll be a 6 p.m. kickoff as they host Nicholls State tomorrow evening, Bill Snyder Family Stadium. Speaking of college football, maybe the biggest story of last night and maybe the weekend, 29.5-point underdog UMass beats the Scarlet Knights of Rutgers last night. And you're inside of a week for NFL football fans. The kickoff will be Wednesday night, a rematch of last year's Super Bowl. New England and Seattle square off. A game being played in Seattle Wednesday night, and that will be a kickoff around 7:20 in the evening. Let's look at sports on this Football Friday for 550 AM Radio. I'm Rocky Downing.
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18: Psychology teaches that those who serve others may fear rejection, have self-esteem issues, and don't feel they matter. Thus, they focus on other people. They do so because they don't feel they are worth sacrificing for. Well, I'm not buying that. I don't try to change that in people. It's the trait of angels, the 20% of our population who do the right thing by others without hesitation, such as police officers, firefighters, and members of the armed forces, volunteers, people who help at the food pantry and comfort the poor and aged. They're the people who fight to protect children. They're the people dogs always feel comfortable around. It can reach a point where a person is cheated, mistreated, taken for granted. That's part of the danger of being a people pleaser. But those who operate at a higher frequency understand and accept that.
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1: It's time for a look at your markets here with Sue Martin of Agin Investments. Sue, how are the markets doing today?
24: Well, actually, we're just kind of chopping back and forth and waffling. Last night we started lower, went higher, came back lower, and the market seems like it is catching selling today, which is interesting because we're on the last day of the week going into a long holiday weekend, so that might be facilitating the selling. And, of course, traders are waiting this afternoon to look at the CFTC, you know, the Commitment of Traders report to see just how aggressive the funds have been. But on the same token, you know, in the beans, there's always been that saying, up Monday, up Tuesday, up every day of the week except one. And I started to think maybe that wasn't going to ring true this week. And then yesterday, from a lower level, it turned higher. And we're actually thus far, I would have to say, like even for December corn, I would have to say we're probably, we made a higher high over yesterday, but now we're coming back down. My indicators are negative, turning, more of them turning negative. And, you know, we have a large Elliott wave 3 over the top of the corn, but we have large 5s over wheat and soybeans. And I just think the market's going into a corrective phase, trying to catch its breath. It's, you know, we could chop around in a thick range, so to speak, and then maybe clean up these Elliott waves and then renew a leg up. It might be that we do that. I don't think our high on beans is in for the month, but for now, I could see the market just kind of wallowing, catching its breath. We come back next, well, markets trade Monday night, and then Tuesday, but the trade will be looking ahead at the supply-demand report on Friday, a week from today. And they'll be wanting to see if there's any indication that the USDA NAS is admitting that they were too high in yield a year ago on the old crop. But in the meantime, the other focus is going to be on what do they do with this year's yield estimate following the pro farmer tour. And of course, we think that the beans, this is as of September 1st, this report that's coming up next week, and beans have lost conditions since the middle of August. And we also note corn maybe a little bit more steady-ish, but I think what's going to happen is we're going to see the yield come down in both beans and corn rather than go up. And, of course, the bean number in the last report in August, I believe, was around 52.7 bushels to the acre. So it wouldn't shock me if they inched that lower. And then, of course, the corn yield comes down, and maybe it's around 178.9, something like that. So we'll see what happens, but the trade, that's what they're going to focus on when we come back. That, and then, of course, any update as to how tough the news has been. You know, President Xi, when he met with Putin in Russia, tried to talk peace and get things settled. And then he went to Egypt, and of course, he's trying to line up trade ability with Egypt, but also I think he's trying to keep the water smooth, so to speak, have peace. And we'll see what this all entails. And of course, I think it's very interesting that he's been to Putin and then to Egypt's leader all before he's coming here. I wonder where else he's going to go. And but he's laying the groundwork before he comes to the U.S. to meet with President Trump. So time will tell, but I keep thinking beans will rally. Every day we keep getting export sale announcements to China or unknown destinations. Keep in mind, even an unknown destination could be like Thailand, you know, other countries in Asia, Southeast Asia or whatever, that will transship. It goes to them and then on over to China. So they can do that too. But I think China needs everything, and they're already talking about, Sinograin is already talking about doing a another auction on soybeans next week, on the 9th, I believe it is. And anyway, they're looking at auctioning off, I believe it is around 69 million bushels. So we'll see what they do. And another thing, too, or 68,000 metric tons is what they're going to auction off on September 9th. One thing I thought was interesting is the crop condition ratings for France's corn crop dropped another percent. So it's now down to 27%, good to excellent. And that compares to 62% a year ago. And France is one of the major corn-producing countries within the EU. So kind of interesting that their production has dropped so hard off of the, you know, the drought, no doubt about it. But there's talk that next year, the United Nations has a meteorology, within their company, within their group, and they were talking that we could see the El Nino next year gain strength and be with us in February around the world next year, and is talking about how it could have an impact on global supplies of corn and wheat. And I thought that was a rather interesting comment coming out of the United Nations on their meteorology department. So I thought that was a very interesting comment, because it just shows and implies that the global numbers are shrinking and tightening. And, of course, the U.S. is the world's largest exporter of corn. And so I think that's rather interesting that we see that. Now, corn export sales here were at 1.986 million bushels, or million tons, I mean, yesterday, for the past week, and that's 78 million bushels. And that came pretty much, new crop, that came pretty much out of, or a chunk of it anyway, came out of old crop cancellations that had taken place and then rolled into this new marketing year. So it's kind of interesting. Cumulative sales at 444,000 metric tons, so 14 million metric tons plus, and 569 million bushels remains behind last year. but it's well ahead of the previous 3 years before that. And, of course, Mexico is one of our major buyers. They've bought 5.163 million metric tons thus far of corn. And so, and then Japan's right behind them. But demand's going to remain good, I think, for corn globally, and, of course, our foreign production deficit. And we'll redo that number at the end of the month here when we get our stocks, quarterly stocks report. We'll be looking at all the new data. But basically, the world is getting tighter and tighter on food. And one area we're going to really watch now, because we know wheat is tightening, corn's tightening, and so, you know, of course, grains. But I want to see what rice is doing. Globally, when you get rice supplies tightening, and then you have wheat and corn tightening, you've got a good bull market on your hands. And it's that, been that way ever since the 70s. And I would say we're probably looking at some good bull markets next year. We get a push on the El Nino, and one that'll affect the Brazilian corn crop, probably most likely the safrinha. And that's their biggest crop, part of the corn crop. It's also the part that gets exported. And then, of course, we'll be looking at U.S. production, because we should gain corn acres next year off of a year that we set back in acres. So we'll probably be in a fight for acres as we go into next spring, mainly because of all the need for soybeans, for the crush, for soybean oil, for the renewable diesel and fuels, and then, of course, corn in need as well because of the need for, you know, exporting and, of course, ethanol and feeding the world. And so it's going to be an interesting year ahead, but one step at a time, we still have another quarter left beyond September.
1: So far, cattle are up this morning.
24: Well, they are. Cattle are following through. They had a really good day yesterday. You know, they the day before, so on Wednesday, the market tried to take out, like on fats, take out the lows that we've had here on the break thus far. Came within, I want to say like 12 cents or 12 points, very close to taking it out, but couldn't get it out. And then we lifted a little bit. Yesterday, we opened up fairly steady, but we couldn't break, and away went the market. And then also talk of an insurance program coming out to help entice heifer retention and what have you. I haven't seen all the particulars on that. Anyway, long story short, the whole thing just gave us a nice short covering bounce and a boost. And so, you know, maybe that was our low. I don't believe it. Because according to Elliott Wave, we still have a lower low yet to come. In fact, I'm just going to pop up feeders for fun and do the November feeder contract. And the Elliott Wave there shows pushing up. Now we have made it over the 20-day moving average. And so that's going to pull the 3-day up closer towards the 20-day. We have not taken out yesterday's highs as yet. But the market shows it's trying to lift towards a large cluster of Elliott Wave 4s, which means 5s are still down at new lows. I don't think I see new lows coming after we get past September. I would be rather surprised. And but on the same token, I could see this market. First off, I would imagine you're going to have a higher weekly close. And we haven't had those in a little bit. And also, this is the first, yesterday was the first we broke through a 10-day average in some time. So I think you've got a higher weekly close. You know, the market, of course, being unable to make lower lows pushes us up. I think we follow through next week with more strength. And in the meantime, the grains work their way lower, kind of opposite. And then we do a shift as we get past next week. And we rally grains into the coming of President Xi, especially soybeans, but grains, And then I think we also break cattle prices back. Now, one thing I will say is October 5th, and this would come back to support wheat, but October 5th, according to Martin Armstrong, he's very avid about October 5th, and it's Russia, Russia, Russia. And it doesn't sound good. So just for whatever that's worth, we'll see if he's right. But if that be the case, then wheat's going to take off and start to run again.
1: Well, thanks, Sue. Please remind our listeners where they can reach you at if they would like more information.
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1: Well, you too, Sue, and thank you.
24: You bet. Bye-bye.
1: Bye-bye.
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1: It's time for a look at your markets here on KFRM. In the grain markets for corn, September is down 4.5 at 5.10¾. December's down 3¾ at 5.37, and March is down 3¾ at 5.52½. For the Kansas City wheat, September's down 2¾ at 7.95¾. December's down 6½ at 8.09, and March is down 7¼ at 8.21. For the Chicago wheat, September is down 15¼ at 7.20¾. December's down 12 at 7.42¼. And March is down 12 at 7.58. In the soybeans, September's down 14½ at 12.91¾. November's down 9 at 13.07¼. And January's down 9 at 13.22½. For the soybean meal, September is down 20 cents at 3.45. October's down 10 cents at 3.48.50. And December's down 20 cents at 3.55.30. In the soybean oil, September's down 180 at 67.70. October's down 174 at 67.89, and December's down 167 at 68.37. In the cotton futures, October's down 12 at 83.24, December's down 15 at 86.30, and March is down 19 at 88.61. In the livestock futures for live cattle, October's up 37 at 214.70, December's up 117 at 217.30, and February's up 92 at 218.65. For the feeder cattle, September's up 70 at 326.55, October's up 115 at 322.25, and November's up 157 at 316.87. In the lean hogs, October is down 85 at 82.60. December's down 92 at 73. And February is down 105 at 75.55. In the oil futures, West Texas crude is down 220 at 89.10. Gasoline is down 2 cents at 3.12. And heating oil is down 14 cents at 4.45. And that's been a look at your markets here on KFRM. It's time now for Canequip Ka-Ching. 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
4: And now the Daily News Drop, spilling business and news. Starting with business. Back-to-back gains on Wall Street Thursday with all indices in the green. The Dow up a whopping 624 points. The NASDAQ a plus 366. Planned U.S. job cuts have tumbled to a four-year low. That according to outplacement firm Challenger Gray & Christmas. Hiring has hit a three-year high during that same period. Wall Street heading into today with a big jobs report as investors try to figure out whether the economy is cooling enough to keep the Fed on hold for those interest rates. The Labor Department releasing the August jobs report later on this morning. Economists are looking for roughly 65,000 new jobs, with unemployment potentially ticking up just a bit to 4.2%. That number could quickly become the next big driver for interest rates, mortgages, and stocks. On that note, a Fed governor says he will support holding interest rates steady. The next Fed meeting is in less than 2 weeks. Traders now betting on a 50-50 chance the Fed will move rates at all. Fed Chair Kevin Warsh says the U.S. economy is now showing signs of deinflation. NVIDIA is making another enormous bet on artificial intelligence, this time buying Hugging Face for nearly $13 billion. Hugging Face has become one of the most important platforms for developers building and sharing open-source AI models, datasets, and tools. Young Americans have found a multi-billion-dollar workaround to the legal gambling age. A new CNN analysis finds 18 to 21-year-olds have already traded an estimated $5.4 billion this year on prediction market Kalshi. In most states, you have to be 21 to legally use sports books or gamble in casinos. Kalshi users only have to be 18. That's because prediction markets are federally regulated as financial exchanges rather than traditional gambling operations. Kalshi says those between 18 to 21 account for just over 3% of its total trading volume, and they have safeguards for risky behavior. A major California privacy battle is developing over DMV data. CalMatters reports the Department of Homeland Security subpoenaed records involving roughly 17 million California drivers as the state was debating how much information should be shared with the feds. The issue has significant implications for immigration enforcement and California's sanctuary policies. California state lawmakers have repeatedly tried to limit federal access to information involving illegal immigrants. Now the fight could become a much larger question. When Californians give personal information to the DMV, exactly who is allowed to get it and under what circumstances? America's cattle shortage is hitting one of the country's biggest meat companies. Tyson Foods has cut its profit forecast again as its beef business struggles with tight cattle supplies and high livestock costs. The company now expects adjusted operating income of between $1.85 billion and $2.05 billion. Tyson shares dropped after that announcement.
6: The problem starts on the farm, it seems. Years of drought and herd reductions have left the U.S. cattle supply unusually tight, and consumers are paying historically high beef prices. But meatpackers are also paying much more for cattle. So it's a painful combination, and another reason your hamburger isn't getting cheaper anytime soon. Lots of burgers on the grill this weekend. It's a three-day weekend, and a third of Americans don't even know it. A Talkers research poll shows that only 66% were able to correctly point out that Labor Day is September 7th this year. 4% didn't think that there was a Labor Day at all, or even what the day stands for. 61% of Americans got it right. Labor Day is a salute to the achievements of the American worker. As for the three-day weekends, the survey identified that Americans are ready to make it the new normal. 64% say every weekend should be 3 days long. Labor Day, by the way, is this Monday, and the Wall Street markets will be closed. I'm Jeff Vaughn. That's your Daily News Drop.
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9: Hi, this is Kyle Bauer with Plain Talk with the girl who likes things loud. Loud, loud, loud.
10: I actually do like things loud.
9: Do you really?
10: I'm like I always run my headphones louder than a lot of people, and I like loud music in my car, and Caleb Boy says I have the TV on too loud, so maybe I'm just losing my hearing. I don't know.
9: I was, a couple months ago, I had a grandson with me, and we were traveling between stations in western Kansas, and we were cranking the music on various stations and showing him how the sound varied on the fidelity. And because we're very proud of our stations are really good at giving you a full sound.
10: Mm-hmm.
9: And we'd flip around. And then when he would pick one that was, that he thought was pretty good, then we would turn it up.
10: Uh-huh.
9: And my Ford pickup has a wonderful stereo in it.
10: Yeah.
9: And turn it up, and I said, so can you hear the different instruments and which instrument is where? And he could. And so I think I've ruined him for life on listening to music and sound because he's going to be picking it apart from there on. But there's a recent survey out on the loudest states in the United States.
10: Okay.
9: And they basically picked decibels at 10 random sites across the state.
10: So does this have to do with kind of like loud manufacturing plants or factories
9: and these jets,
10: yeah.
9: And traffic noise.
10: Right.
9: And like we were at a junior high ball game last night in Abilene, and they have train track through the middle of town. And it was amazing how loud, because we were 6-8 blocks from the rail line, but how loud those whistles were,
10: right?
9: And then traffic going back and forth and truck traffic and that sort of thing.
10: Yeah.
9: So where do you think Kansas comes in?
10: Oh gosh,
9: on just a rank across the nation,
10: just the fact that we don't have a lot of big city traffic noise. I guess.
9: Yes, but have you ever been in the country and just sat and listened?
10: You can hear it.
9: There's very seldom that there isn't noise. Because even when you camp at night in a very remote place, there's just a lot of noise. I mean, there's insects. Oh, my gosh. The other night we came out and the cicadas, you could hardly hear each other talk.
10: I didn't think about that.
9: There were
10: about
9: so much,
10: insects.
9: So many cicadas and that sort of thing. So,
10: I don't know. I would guess we're right in the middle because we always are.
9: Well, that's a pretty good guess, and we really are. But I was surprised at the ones that were much less.
10: Do you have them numbered, like 1 through
9: 50? No, I don't. But it seemed to me that, for instance, we're almost the same as Colorado, and we're almost the same as New Mexico. But Texas is much, much louder. Hmm. And I think it's just because there's so many more people.
10: Yeah,
9: and then you think about all their industry, all that's going to make noise.
10: Right.
9: I took a couple of the grandsons to the big

0: I'm surprised by that,
1: and when the steam tractor came by pulling plows, certainly wasn't anywhere as close as loud mm-hmm. as a big tractor would be today. Mm-hmm. So, mm-hmm.
0: What about Los Angeles area, like California? That's got to be loud.
1: It's not as loud as Texas.
0: Oh, really?
1: It's significantly louder than us, but not as loud as Texas. But for instance, Nevada is louder than California.
0: Because of Las Vegas?
1: I guess. Because there's a lot of Nevada that isn't very populated. But on the other hand, there's mining.
0: Yeah, I was trying to think of, is Hoover Dam loud?
1: No, I don't remember
0: that being loud.
1: Yeah, I don't either. Pacific Northwest is about like us. Idaho is quiet. Montana is quiet. My perception on Montana is that there's just so much distance between everything.
0: Right.
1: Mm-hmm. That you
0: don't have a combined.
1: You don't have a combined
0: decibel
1: noise. Right.
0: Count. Yeah.
1: Exactly. The loudest is Texas, and New York isn't as loud.
0: Really? That surprised me with the city noise.
1: I know. So I'm thinking it must be industrial noise that really adds to it. So, by the way, what we consider to be pleasant is 58 decibels.
0: Okay.
1: And, you know, a lawnmower's like 90.
0: Is it really?
1: Yeah. So just think about in a city, just all the different things. You know, leaf blowers, lawnmowers, cars, mm-hmm. Mm-hmm. people honking their horn.
0: Yeah.
1: All those sorts of things really add to it. So as you get more population, you get more noise.
0: You don't hear a lot of horn honking around
1: our
0: area.
1: And if you do, it's a friendly horn.
0: Yeah. Hello. Beep, beep. Yeah. Beep, beep, beep, beep. Yeah, that's true. Yeah, but in the city, people do.
1: They do. It's
0: honk
1: like
0: and warn each other.
1: I swear they run their horn more than they mm-hmm. do anything else when they drive. So
0: yeah,
1: it's amazing to me.
0: Huh. Well, I know, you know, like our town has a noise ordinance. I believe I don't know what time it starts and what time it ends, but
1: really?
0: I think we have a noise ordinance in place where you're not supposed to make noise above a certain level after a certain time of night, so everybody can go to bed early.
1: Yeah, I remember living in Morganville when I was a kid, and if they didn't have an ordinance, they put one in place because there was young people,
0: right,
1: who would roar their cars around at
0: night.
1: And it's like, yeah, and in those days there wasn't air conditioning, so you had your windows open.
0: That's true. Yeah, so you heard it a little bit more.
1: Yeah,
0: Caleb was one of the kids that was roaring his car around, and then he had a giant stereo system also in mm-hmm. his car in 1982. Two and three, you know, had an El Camino, and he had mm-hmm. it outfitted with big stereo speakers. And I don't know that he introduced me to loud music. I've always just liked music. I love going to a live music concert where it's really loud. Uh-huh. I just like that kind of thing. My Apple Watch is constantly warning me when I'm at those things that the environment is too loud. I'm ruining my ears. But his mom, Caleb's mom, used to say that she knew when he was coming home because she could literally hear him driving from downtown.
1: Oh, my gosh.
0: Booming all the way up 4th Street. And she said, here he comes.
1: Wow.
0: And he also had the big stereo speakers even in his room. He'd spent a lot of money. That's what he worked for, I guess. He worked so he could buy stereo equipment. We still have those.
1: Okay.
0: And somebody borrowed them just a couple months ago. In order to do a DJ gig here
1: in
0: town.
1: And he let him go.
0: They're a Sirwin Vega. Yeah, well, he let him borrow them.
1: Yeah, but still, I'm thinking you don't just pick those up somewhere else. And at that age, you know, they can get kind of brittle.
0: Well, when they were returned, they sat in my living room for quite a while. And I said, that's okay. I said, we'll have our boys carry him down. Well, then the boys weren't there for the longest time. So they sat in my living room for a really long time before the boys were finally coerced into carrying them to the basement. I had to feed them.
1: Did he hook them back up in the basement?
0: No, we don't have the right kind of processor anymore. His processor is not working. So if I wanted to hook them back up, but when our first home, he had them all wired in from the basement. And so they sat in different corners of the house. And so I could really irritate all of the neighbors if I wanted to.
1: Rock the walls,
0: Yeah.
1: Yeah.
0: But I do like that. I don't know if that's an 80s kid thing to like the loud music.
1: There was loud music when I was a kid. I think it's a kid thing, if nothing else. But The thing that I like

0: about loud music, especially in a environment where I can hear, is I can hear all of it. Mm-hmm. And I can hear when the music is well produced and when it's, a lot of the songs nowadays just aren't very well produced.
1: Yeah.
0: And just don't have all the different tracks there that you can separate
1: out. And I feel, I don't know, I feel like music, some of the music these days isn't as raw as what the music mm-hmm. was in the 70s and 80s. It just doesn't have the grit to it. Mm-hmm. And I'm like you, I like to hear every instrument and I like to feel it in my chest. Mm-hmm. That's my favorite. This morning's Plain Talk on KFRM is brought to you by Oldie Seed Farms, powered by Know to Grow.
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3: 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It's time for a look at your markets here on KFRM. In the grain markets for corn, September's down 1 3/4 at 513.5. December's down 2.5 at 538.25. And March is down 2.25 at 553.75. For the Kansas City wheat, September's down 9.25 now at 789.25. December's down 6 3/4 at 808.75. And March is down 7 at 821.25. For the Chicago wheat, September's down 17 now at 719. December's down 13.25 at 741. And March is down 13 at 757. In the soybeans, September is down 10.5 at 12.95.75. November's down 5 at 13.11.25. And January is down 5.5 at 13.26. For the soybean meal, September is down 60 cents at 3.44.60. October is down 30 cents at 3.48.30. And December's down 30 cents at 355.20. For the soybean oil, September is down 96 at 68.54. October is down 111 at 68.52. And December's down 111 at 68.93. In the cotton futures, October is down 6 at 83.30. December's down 10 at 86.35. And March is down 11 at 88.69. In the livestock futures for live cattle, October is up 2 at 214.32, December's up 70 at 216.82, and February is up 47 at 218.20. For the feeder cattle, September is down 7 at 325.77. October is steady at 321.10, and November's up 55 at 315.85. In the lean hogs, October's down 45 at 83, December's down 75 at 73.17, and February is down 77 at 75.82. In the oil futures, West Texas crude is down 182 at 89.48. Gasoline is up a penny at 3.14, and heating oil is down 12 cents at 4.48. And that's been a look at your markets here on KFRM. Coming up next, we got a Focus on the Family Minute, and shortly we'll have the 9:40 a.m. sale ring.
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1: 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We had 50 yearling steers weighing 988, bring 304.85. 45 yearling steers weighing 824, bring 334.50. 30 yearling steers weighing 703, bring 367. 46 yearling steers weighing 657, bring 374. And 165 steer calves weighing 504, bring 424.50. We had a limited test on 8 and 9 weight heifers. 36 yearling heifers weighing 734, bring 330. 126 yearling heifers weighing 649, bring 343. And 18 heifer calves weighing 504, bring 380. Running age pairs are up to 4250. Running age bred cows are up to 3900. Packer cows are up to $1.63, and packer bulls are up to $209. Already consigned for next week are 40 head of 4 to 6 year old cows. This is a total dispersion. They're bred to start calving the end of January. We also have 14 gardener bred first calf heifers. They will be really fancy and bred right. And then we have 80 really fancy older cows. They are off of one deal. They are Stevenson Angus Genetics. The market was steady to slightly stronger on everything except packer cows and older bred cows. They were off just a little bit. The Farapee's Day was a huge hit. It's an exceptional product owned and represented by exceptional people. One other small piece of news from this week is that Corbett Wall and I did a podcast. I interviewed Corbett, and it released today, Wednesday. Make sure and go on to our website and check that out. It's a very good interview. 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We are here to help you with your cattle marketing decisions. 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For your cattle marketing needs, call the Beaver County Stockyards at 580-625-3051. And serving the High Plains since 1931, the Beaver County Stockyards, where a handshake is still a contract.
2: 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Coming up next, we've got the Oldie Seed Farm's Fall Harvest Update. We'll have some AM headlines news and the Harvest USA report coming up.
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2: This is Steve Knopfsinger reporting for KFRM on the Oldie Seed Farm's Fall Harvest Update, sponsored in part by the Kansas Corn Commission, the Kansas Grain Commission, and the Kansas Soybean Commission. Today I'm talking with Mark Pettyjohn. He farms in Dickinson County on the Saline-Dickinson border, southwest of Solomon, Kansas. Mark, could you please tell our listeners how the crop season has been in your area and where the fall crops are at?
4: I certainly can. Thank you. I tell the friends and neighbors we're not dry and we're not wet. They're exactly what we wanted for a happy medium is what I call it.
2: What stage is the corn and other crops at currently?
4: Well, the corn rapidly advanced the last day or two of August, whereas we thought the corn was going to be harvested after the 15th of September. I think now it's sometime next week, which would be the 10th or 9th or 7th, somewhere in there.
2: Do you have any other crops in your area?
4: The soybean did not stress out at all year long. I've never seen that in my life. And they stressed out the last day or two of August and got some hot spots, finally, like they always do in my area. You know, it's been 102, 106 since the last couple of days of August. So I really think they were made. It might have taken a couple bushel off test weight, but being a nice, happy medium moisture-wise, I've been saying it's the best crop we've ever had.
2: Have you had any disease or pest issues this year or earlier in the season?
4: Can't say we've had much of anything. We did spray the beans kind of proactively because they were so good. It was a no-brainer, especially when you're outside and the neighbor's flying there, then everyone panics. But we checked fields for days there in mid-August and really couldn't find much damage. We never met the threshold, so we hired the plane anyway. As a matter of fact, we upped the gallonage on the aerial job, better, you know, performance, and spent some money to protect them. I should also point out we do have Milo, and I followed turnips and radishes with this Milo and got it in late around, I forget now, I think it was about July. Yeah, it was July 7th because I said I want it done by July 7th. Normally it'd be, you know, June 20th, my area, central Kansas, and I also told my son it needs to start heading in August, and we should believe on August 31st it started to head, and it looks amazing. There's no parts of it drowned out. It's pretty flat here where I'm at, poorly drained river valley. Milo looks amazing despite being planted so late. Oh, we're waiting on the headworm to show up, but I think I've kind of missed that too with it being so late to head.
2: That's good, then.
4: I think it's the kind of year you would ask for. We've had a lot of obstacles with weather and the threat of insects and the normal worries about, you know, diesel price, supplies, you know, but we worked extremely hard, and for once we're going to hit what we worked for. It's not all roses, though. We had so much rain along I-70 where poorly drained. We had, gosh, probably 500 acres of beans disappear from the planet. And so that's just going to wheat. And Jack will be put in our pockets. But I wouldn't give the reins back.
2: Thank you, Mark, for sharing that with us today. That was Mark Pettyjohn. He farms in Dickinson County on the Slane-Dickinson border, southwest of Solomon, Kansas. This has been the Oldie Seed Farm's Fall Harvest Update, sponsored in part by the Kansas Corn Commission, the Kansas Grain Sorghum Commission, and the Kansas Soybean Commission. This is Steve Knopfsinger reporting for KFRM.
5: Hello, I'm Kellen Havikin with the latest agribusiness news on Brownfield. There are still lots of unanswered questions about the Trump administration's plan to import up to 300,000 metric tons of beef. Josh Maples, an ag economist with Mississippi State University Extension, says details remain limited.
6: The fact sheet says that the proclamation does not apply to countries that have country-specific beef quotas.
5: More news is next.
7: Agriculture is number one on the minds of most folks in northwestern Oklahoma. It's number one on our minds, too. That's why producers in Texoma, Guymon, and Hooker tune in to the Voice of the Plains. 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
5: A group of Republican lawmakers has asked President Trump to implement policies that expand market access and create certainty for cattle producers. Nebraska Congressman Adrian Smith says the recent announcement to import foreign beef was the wrong move.
8: We need to let the market work. The market has done good things for producers and consumers. previously. Let's make sure that we don't intervene in a way that causes damage.
5: 2026 corn and soybean production could end up being highly variable. Rich Nelson tells Brownfield results of their annual yield survey generally show the impact of widespread dry weather in parts of the western Corn Belt.
9: We did have South Dakota down about 15% in yield. Kansas also seeing some pretty tough news there, 14% below last year's number.
5: And the U.S. Meat Export Federation says Mexico's trade restrictions following a recent scrapie detection has limited market access for U.S. sheep and lamb producers. I'm Kellen Havikin for Brownfield.
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12: Welcome to the Harvest USA Report. I'm Brian Hale. An original production of Howard Hale Broadcasting, now expanded throughout North America.
13: We're talking to Dylan DeBonk. Let's see, you're North Dakota, right?
14: That's correct. Yeah, up here, Ioga, Powers Lake area.
13: Are you cutting anything?
14: Today we got a shower this morning, but yeah, yesterday we've been cutting some durum and been cutting spring wheat before that, and we have been busy.
13: How have the yields been?
14: Very good. I don't know, running about 65 most cases. Test weight is down. The heat in July kind of hurt the test weight, but the yield in the straw is definitely there.
13: So now, some places the straw is really important because of a feedlot.
14: Here, not so much. There's a few guys that'll do bale straw.
13: On my place, there's lots of straw, and they baled it all up, and it's. They say it takes 3 passes over the field to get that straw all worked in, and they just didn't want to do that, so they're baling it. And being a livestock guy, the more straw I could have to bed for cold winter, the better I liked it. So,
14: right, I totally understand, yep. There's a little bit of that goes on, but probably not as much as where you're at.
13: Yeah, I like to make sure that my animals got something warm to lay in. We might not have terribly cold temperatures because we have a Chinook situation most of the time going on up here. Well, it's up and down, 40 below to 40 above.
14: Right.
13: But you can't count on any heat, but you can count on wind. There's going to be a wind coming from somewhere, and if it's not, we got a flat spot on our chin from dragging on the ground.
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15: That's it for today's program. Thanks again for listening, and may God bless. I'm Brian Hale.
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18: Little change with the late season, midsummer-like heatwave weather pattern to dominate much of the heartland and linger on for many into the holiday weekend. Up to the north, showers and thunderstorms scattered, some heavy and severe from the northern plains southeast into the Great Lakes region. Good Friday morning, everyone. It's agriculture meteorologist Greg Solier. We're back in with your ag weather today right here on Brownfield Ag News. Another day's worth of rinse and repeat on the weather maps and charts. Dominant heatwave weather conditions, century mark readings noted into parts of western through central and southern Illinois back into Missouri, tempered by only some degree of a breeze and not much to speak of, but boy, the humidity values were oppressive, and they will continue on for the day today with very little change in temperature readings expected both today and across areas of the Mississippi Valley back into the eastern and southeastern plains again tomorrow, topping out into the mid-90 to near, if not a little above, the the 100-degree range. And, of course, the heat index values too, pushing at 105 to better than 110. Space them out, water them down on the livestock side. You try to do the same as well in that corridor that extends with heat advisories and or extreme heat warnings over areas of Kansas, Missouri, Illinois. The advisories as far east as the Ohio and as far west as the Central Plains. Over the top of the hot ridge, if you will, these ridge writing ring of fire thunderstorm outbreaks noted. Parts of northern Wisconsin, they were pretty strong, noted into the Buckeye State and sections of western Pennsylvania, whether it would be drenching rain, hail, and or high wind. And that story will continue on. Matter of fact, some semblance of a frontal boundary there on the morning weather maps and charts. It will begin a slow settling to the south and southwest, kind of a backdoor cool front, as we call it, in the weather business. And that boundary lined up for the Twins back down to areas of the mid-Ohio Valley. And so, too, the shower and thunderstorm activity favoring some of the drier patches of Michigan back into Ohio and Pennsylvania this morning. Some of those may backbuild into parts of North Illinois, Indiana, and the rest of the Buckeye State later on this afternoon and evening time. Meanwhile, the eastern flank of the monsoon setup continues central and southern high plains areas. Boy, the pasture lands and certainly anything regarding summertime crops and winter wheat fields basically down to virtually nothing in the way of topsoil moisture. The monsoon setup temporarily abating, but will pick up with the tropical fetch of Hurricane Marie, none too far off of Baja, and a separate tropical system, perhaps by early next week, making a run into Baja, western Mexico, and that could result in flooding rainfall over sections of even southern California and the desert southwest, with a pretty snappy upper trough for the time of year into the Pacific Northwest. Some snow on the peaks, showers and thunderstorms, and some of the rain actually finally reaching the ground. In any event, that frontal boundary will take the edge off temperature and humidity across the northern through eastern Corn Belt over at least some of the holiday weekend. It is the hot stuff, and boy, tough on the outdoor work and livestock scene, and the barbecue continues on. Western Corn Belt, central and southern plains tempered by a couple of scattered showers and thunderstorms. More of that heat eastbound into the Corn Belt next week. I'm Greg Solgay with your Ag Weather Today.
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2: It's time for a look at your markets here on KFRM. In the grain markets for corn, September is up a quarter at 515 and a half. December's down three quarters at 540. And March is down a half at 555 and a half. For the Kansas City wheat, September's up a quarter at 798 and three quarters. December's down three and a quarter at 812 and a quarter. And March is down three and three quarters at 824 and a half. For the Chicago wheat, September's up nine and a half, or down nine and a half at 726 and a half. December's down 10 and three quarters at 743 and three quarters. And March is down 10 and a quarter at 759 and three quarters. In the soybeans, September is down five and three quarters at $13 and a half. November's down one and a half at 1314 and three quarters. And January is down one and three quarters at 1329 and three quarters. For the soybean meal, September is up 20 cents at 345.40. October's up 40 cents at 349. And December's up 20 cents at 355.70. For the soybean oil, September is down nine and three quarters at 685 and a half. October's down 10, or September's down 117 at 68.33, October's down 111 at 68.52, and December's down 106 at 68.98. In the cotton futures, October is up 33 at 83.69, December's up 25 at 86.70, and March is up 22 at 89.02. In the livestock futures for live cattle, October is down 45 at 213.85, December is up 10 at 216.22, and February steady at 217.72. For the feeder cattle, September is down a dollar at 324.85, October is down 80 at 320.30, and November is down 50 at 314.80. For the lean hogs, October is down 47 at 82.97. December is down 85 at 73.07. And February is down 77 at 75.82. In the oil futures, West Texas crude is down 68 cents at 90.62. Gasoline is up 3 cents at 3.17. And heating oil is down 7 cents at 4.52. And that's been a look at your markets here on KFRM. Coming up next, we've got Town Hall News and Agriculture Today.
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21: Breaking news this hour from Town Hall. I'm Rich Thomason. Following a disappointing July, the job market came roaring back last month. The Labor Department says America's employers added 162,000 jobs in August, and revisions added 55,000 jobs in both June and July. The unemployment rate holding at 4.1%. Vice President Vance's take on the U.S.-Iran showdown.
22: I wouldn't call it a war. Right now, there is no active shooting. I recognize there have been places where this has flared up. Major combat operations, again, major combat operations lasted for about 6 weeks.
21: The price of diesel fuel has risen to an average $5.85 per gallon, a record high, according to AAA. President Trump has said the temporary gas and diesel price spike is worth the cost of keeping nukes out of the hands of Iran. 9 days after catastrophic flooding along the Nepal-Tibet border, rescuers have pulled two trapped workers alive from a hydropower tunnel. The BBC's Finindra Dahal is in Kathmandu.
23: One was a mechanical engineer and another was a mechanical foreman. They have been airlifted to Kathmandu for treatment. We have been told that one has sustained minor injuries, while the other is kept in intensive care unit because of his wounds on legs and waist. Officials yesterday told me that they were active in conducting rescue operations in at least 7 tunnels of different power stations.
21: A deadlocked jury has returned for a 7th day of deliberations in the Lindsey Clancy murder trial. The jury has twice told the judge that it cannot reach a verdict on whether the Massachusetts mother was criminally responsible for killing her 3 young children, the judge ordering the jurors to keep trying for a verdict. On Wall Street, the Dow is down 189 points. NASDAQ is up 28. More on these stories, townhall.com.
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26: This is Agriculture Today, and I'm Shelby Varner with the K-State Radio Network. Beginning today's show is Guy Allen, the senior economist at the IGP Institute, as he provides a grain market update discussing what has been happening internationally and the impact it is having on the commodities. Chip Redmond, K-State meteorologist, continues the show with a weather update, saying when he thinks the hot and dry weather pattern will break and what the long-term forecast looks like. K-State Flinchbaugh Agricultural Policy Chair Jenny Ift ends the show previewing what learning will take place at the Crop Insurance Catch-Up webinars. That and more is coming up ahead on Agriculture Today.
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26: You're tuned in to Agriculture Today, and we start our Friday show with a grain market update from the senior economist at the IGP Institute, Guy Allen. Guy, thanks for joining us today.
4: Good to be here, Shelby.
26: Guy, as you are in that international perspective, wanting to start off with geopolitical and macro issues for the grain market, and what are you seeing?
4: Well, we had some fairly significant events at the end of this week. Basically, some comments made by Vladimir Putin at a meeting, and he's sort of indicating that ultimately the problem between Russia and the Ukraine needs to be resolved, and there's a chance for peace, he said, in his view. And the market picked that up and thought, oh, well, maybe we're reaching an end to this Russian-Ukrainian conflict. In response, Ukraine's foreign ministers made the comment that there's a new dynamic in peace efforts. And so there was a bit of a rush of optimism that we may get some things resolved there. So in the wake of that, we saw wheat down double-digit numbers. It was down 20-some cents at one point in time. It had a direct impact on corn, probably less so on soybeans. But that whole wave of comments sort of flooded over the marketplace. So just want to make a comment on shipping. At the same time that was happening, the dry bulk index, or the indicator that I use for moving grain around the world, reached the highest level since December 2023. The index hit 3,186, which is telling us that the cost of transportation and ocean freight is trading higher. So the implications of the Black Sea disruption is felt mostly on Handy and Supermax size, not so much the Panamax size. And, if things were to settle down there, if they quit sinking each other's boats, that would help significantly. But we are seeing good demand in the primary commodities of coal and iron ore, particularly in the China and the Far East, Korea and Japan, which is sort of lending support. Also, the higher fuel costs in there as well. Also, at the same time, we saw energy markets stay rather strong. Now have West Texas crude up above $90 a barrel. The Brent crude is also in the mid-90s on that. On the flip side, natural gas was a bit weaker here today, in a bit of contrast to the crude oil situation. So I know that's driving that as well, particularly as those fuel costs flow into the cost of transportation, not only in dry bulk vessels, but in barge freight, rail transportation, diesel fuel on the farm. So we just note that here at the end of the week.
26: Guy, you mentioned that we're down double digits for wheat. Anything else exciting happening when we think about the wheat market?
4: Well, sort of the big talk at the moment is on the USMCA agreement, trying to get that negotiated. Mexico is moving right along, making good progress there, coming to an agreement on that. Mexico is our biggest trading partner, particularly for agriculture, particularly when it comes to beef and corn and soybean meal and wheat. Across that, so that's good to see. Our Canadian buddies to the north are being a bit recalcitrant and difficult when they sort of walked away from things. We were pretty close, I thought, to having an agreement. A week ago, 10 days ago, I would have said, yeah, it's pretty much a done and dusted deal. But that seemed to do 180. I think it's important to keep in mind, though, this is part of the process. You know, the current USMCA agreement still stays in place, even though it may be reviewed and things cussed, discussed, and recussed as we work through. It won't formally expire until July of 2036. So I think there's a lot of positioning and posturing taking place. And I think when we watch the evening news, we need to keep that in mind. There's a lot of bluster in there, but that trade relationship's not going to change real quickly, particularly for the underlying agricultural products, which are pretty well bedded down in those agreements.
5: Did we see anything similar then when we look at corn?
4: Corn, it was more of an overflow impact. The Ukraine does export a bit of corn, but the biggest impact was probably in reaction to the wheat market on that. The other event geopolitically that's coming up is Trump's meeting with the President Xi of China on the 24th of September. Soybean market, they're really looking at the that 25 million metric tons that they undertake to purchase. They're running a bit behind from last year. But look, we've seen good daily sales for the last 6 to 8 weeks as China's coming into the market. And I'm optimistic that's going to work something out. They came to a sort of a general understanding back in May. I think they're trying to put a bit of detail and meat around those bones. So we'll see how that meeting goes here at the end of the month. But China was in today for another 200,000 metric tons of soybeans. And we've seen China in the market pretty much every day for 150 to 200,000 metric tons of soybeans.
5: Going back to talking about wheat, what are a few other important details you see for that commodity?
4: The market complex closed down across the board. Soft red winter wheat was down 5 to 9 cents. By open, hard red winter wheat was down 2 to 11. Minneapolis wheat probably retained a little strength in there, up 4 to 12 cents on the markets as we started the day here late in the week. We did see export sales data come out this morning for wheat situation. It was a bit below trade ideas as we got a very slow start to the marketing year this year. Not unexpected because we've seen good crops around the world, particularly in those marginal importing countries. But I would expect that demand to come back to the table here probably after Christmas, to be honest. Saudi Arabia tendered for another 535,000 metric tons of wheat overnight. So maybe we'll see those in by the end of the day here on Friday. A lot of Asian buyers have stepped up to the plate, buying about 500,000 metric tons from Australia and Argentina in the last couple of days. And this was on the back of delays of shipments in that Black Sea. As I mentioned, in the Black Sea, they're still, even though they're waving the olive branch of peace, they're still firing missiles at each other and blowing up ships and infrastructure. So that's a concern. Looking at our Southern Hemisphere friends in Australia, ABARE came out with their latest estimate of 29.9 million metric tons. That's versus USDA's 28 here earlier in August. It's not the 40 million metric ton bumper crop they had a couple years ago, but it's still above the 20 million metric tons that they usually anticipate in big El Nino years. Currently a weather system moving across Western Australia, and it'll be through the east on the weekend, bringing some very timely rains to some of those critical wheat growing areas. That's pretty much what we're seeing in the wheat market this week and the big mover on that.
5: What are we seeing for our other crops?
4: Well, let's talk about corn, Shelby, here in the time we've got left. Corn was down double digits at the close on Thursday, expected to be down a bit further here on Friday, again in the wake of news coming out of the Soviet Union. We're also seeing Gulf prices a bit weaker as we've seen early harvest start to add a bit of pressure on that. Export pace is off to a slow start this year. This is sort of the last week for reportings. We saw a number of cancellations as they're getting switched from last marketing year to new crop marketing year or potential other destinations on that. So CIF NOLA Gulf prices were down. Also, barge freight was higher, and that makes basis a bit weaker. That's on the back of higher oil and transportation costs, and we'll see that reflect through our basis values here in the next few days. Also, the cost of rail cars is on the BN and the UP has been a bit stronger, again, as we see that bad harvest pressure coming in. So basis is a bit weaker. Spreads have widened out to a bit more carry, which that's predominantly we see that in the central and eastern grain belt. With the dry weather, we start getting in harvest here in the west. We'll see how big that crop really is, but there is a pretty good incentive at the moment for that country elevator to carry that grain forward.
26: What are you keeping an eye on then when it comes to grain sorghum?
4: Sorghum's probably feeling the biggest brunt of the dry weather that we're having here in Kansas, with Kansas typically growing half the grain sorghum. So we're expecting those yields to be down significantly. Crop conditions are deteriorating. We did see a boatload of sorghum leave this week for China specifically, which was good. I would expect with the coming meeting with Xi and Trump, maybe to see a bit more sorghum business done there as well. So we'll sort of see. From a basis point of view, we've actually seen sorghum as a spread to corn improve by about 15 to 18 cents in the past week, with particularly good values there on December and the new crop. One other note, in the cash market, we're seeing carries for sorghum actually a bit wider than what we're seeing for corn. That's an indication of basically really poor export demand at the moment. But if China should come in, we should see that kick quite a bit.
26: So, Guy, as you look forward with all these different things happening in the grain market, what are you keeping your eye on the most?
4: Two things I look at when I get up in the morning, three things I look at. First, I look at the dollar and the exchange rate, and that's out of habit from working overseas. But if something happens dramatically, that dollar is going to move pretty quick. Second, what I look at is headline news, particularly out of the Black Sea, Ukraine, Russia. That's the primary driver for commodity prices. And then the third thing I look at is the energy prices, and that Persian Gulf situation is what's really driving those values at the moment.
26: Guy, I appreciate you taking the time to join us today.
4: Thank you, Shelby.
26: That was the senior economist at the IGP Institute at K-State, Guy Allen. We're cutting to a short break now, but we'll be right back.
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26: You're tuned in to Agriculture Today, and we continue our Friday show with a weather update from K-State meteorologist Chip Redmond. Chip, thanks for joining us today.
9: Yeah, thanks for having me.
26: Chip, as we look at this past week of weather and likely what's in our forecast, I feel like it's fair to say, holy cow, it's been hot and dry. And is that what we're seeing for all of the state?
9: It has been hotter than Hades out there, and the cows would think so too. You know, we are in the midst of an impressive heat wave across the Central Plains that extends really further east into the Mississippi River Valley, even the Southeast U.S. as well, as we kind of sit under a high pressure that dominates that whole region, just taking storms from Colorado northward into northern Nebraska, then east into the Great Lakes and down into the Atlantic, and then brings showers and storms to the Gulf and across southern Texas back into Colorado. So we just are in this giant donut hole of just really, really dry conditions. You know, one of the things we've been fairly lucky with is that humidity hasn't been overly oppressive. So we've had pretty low dew points, which is bad in the fact that dry the surface out even faster, but good in the way that at least makes these warmer temperatures somewhat manageable, somewhat being in italics there. And then also, you know, we've had breezy winds as well at times out of the south, southwest. And that's really helped make conditions a little bit more, less uncomfortable than what they could be. But, you know, temperatures every day, we've had widespread hundreds for the last 4 days. And we look at areas further south and west, some places have been above 90 degrees now for 60 days. We get down in the Clark County, Meade County. That's a long time to have temperatures above 90 degrees. But the hundreds are also stretched about 10 days or so into the Wichita area in parts of central Kansas. So just really oppressive heat. We're not breaking record high temperatures for most of the state, or somewhere in that 110, 115 degree range for this time of year. We can still have really impressive heat, which is why we're seeing it. But definitely a long standing heat wave that doesn't really show any signs of weakening.
26: So how long do you feel like we're going to stay in this heat wave?
9: Oh, that's the $1 million question. You know, we look at this high pressure. It's really, really pronounced. It's ebbed and flowed and moved around a little bit. I thought it was going to break this weekend when we talked last week. But instead it really just got stronger and filled in even further. And part of that is due to the impressive hurricane activity that we have ongoing in the East Pacific. We now have three hurricanes, two that are category three or higher to the south and east of Hawaii. And then another cat one closer to the border or closer to the coast of Mexico in the Pacific. That's a lot of lift and upward motion due to the El Nino. And that's, we just have sinking air downstream of that. And all that lift has got to have something to counter it. And right now that sinking air is focused right over the southern plains. So until we start to see that pattern shift towards more of a fall-like look, we have to have that increased jet stream that starts up in the northern Arctic region and starts shifting southward. That forces some of that lift to come more eastward as it sinks south. That'll force some of that tropical activity to go more to the northeast and north even, and that'll allow for the pattern to break. Right now, we're just not seeing that yet. We're still kind of stuck in the doldrums of summer, and with more convective activity in the Pacific, it continues to just dominate that flow, and we really just time. We're going to have to be patient and wait till fall to really kick in to start to break this pattern down, you know. But temperatures gonna persist over the last day or so. We have seen an increase in moisture A lot of that's weak moisture pushing in from the south from Tropical Storm Eduardo that's stalled over eastern Texas. That moisture is pushing into the area very subtly, but it's increasing heat indices. And so we are seeing just more oppressive heat both here on Friday and to Saturday with that addition of moisture. But things start to dry out as that moisture gets pushed off to the east. And we see, I mean, again, we're really picking at very small hairs here. And there's really not a lot to talk about with this high pressure. But we'll see things start to dry out again into Labor Day and early next week where we'll see the moisture push off. So conditions will be a little bit more comfortable. The feels like temperature will be much closer to the actual temperature and maybe is slightly more bearable. But most notably, the winds are going to change this weekend and we're going to see winds start to diminish, which means that relief that we're seeing with the breezy southwest wind is unfortunately going to go away as that moisture pushes off to the east.
26: How is the drought monitor looking around Kansas?
9: Yeah, obviously with very minimal precipitation, you know, just in the last week, we have had a couple areas where we've gotten a half inch or more, mostly far western Kansas. It got as far east as like Ellis County up to Phillips County area, very isolated amounts. But even when we look when we think about the last 7 days of precipitation, those are the hot, those are the maximums. Pretty much the entire state has seen departures from normal in the negative, and as much as 1 to 1.2 inches of moisture deficit just in the last week. We go out the last 14 days, we're starting to accumulate a period now where we're up to anywhere from 14 to 25 days to even some 36 days without a quarter inch of moisture in the far southeast. And as a result of the lack of precipitation and the growing deficits, we're seeing drought expand, and drought's expanding pretty quickly. In fact, this week we had about a 7% jump in severe or worse drought in the state. And that means almost 75% of the state now is at least in abnormally dry conditions or worse, with about 30% in severe drought or worse conditions. And so that's been a steady increase. And until we start to see a big change in this pattern, it's going to continue that way. This wind combined with the copious sun, a lot of sunshine with this high pressure, it means we just don't get any shade. We're maxing out evapotranspiration values of any vegetation that's still growing. When we look at the growing season index, which is a way of kind of estimating what the vegetative growth is like in grasses, especially across the state. The only area we see really still some greenness in the vegetation is in north central and northeast Kansas, where we had the precipitation that lingered a little bit later into August. But other than that, we've really shut off a lot of the vegetative growth across the lots of west and central and southeast Kansas, and the crops have cured out or are in the process of curing out. So the good news is we're not taking the moisture from the soil as fast anymore without that growing vegetation. But we still see drought expanding it, and we're growing deficits that we're going to really struggle to make up as we start to see our average precipitation trend downward going into the winter.
26: When we look really far ahead, do you see any positives for the weather, Chip?
9: Well, so eventually the pattern's going to break down. Fall is going to kick in. There's going to be a lot of lift still, a lot of upward motion over the Pacific with this El Nino as you move into fall. Right now, I'm thinking maybe next weekend we might start to see signs of that moisture starting to push further east into maybe the central plains. Would not be surprised to see that pushed off week. But regardless, I think by the end, by mid to late month, we're going to see that pattern, that fall increase in the jet stream start to kick in and start to bring us some increased precipitation potential. And when we go out, just looking at the 3 month outlook from the Climate Prediction Center for September, October, November, and we have above normal precipitation favorability into western Kansas as a result of that southwest flow bringing that moisture into the southwestern United States and into the plains. And that's a pretty high confidence signal there with El Nino, and that's going to be our dominant forcing as you go into winter. And I think we'll see drought relief as you get into the winter. It's just, we have to get through this period of really dry conditions. I think it'll be a good timing for folks trying to plant wheat, with getting some soil moisture in the ground, perhaps getting the seed in the ground, and it's ready to go by the time that precipitation does start to fall. And I think we'll see a fair amount of precipitation above normal, probably favored into the early winter, which should help get things established. And temperature-wise, you know, we're going to stay above normal. And that's just kind of average for us these days. You know, almost every year we see fall above normal. You know, last year was a little bit of an anomaly at times when we had some cooler than normal, but there was just brief periods. I think above normal temperature.

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2: It's time for a look at your markets here on KFRM. In the grain markets for corn, September's down a half at 514 and three quarters. December's down one at 539 and three quarters, and March is down 3/4 at 555 and a quarter. For the Kansas City wheat, September's down 8 at 790 and a half. December's down 6 and a half at 808 and a half, and March is down 6 and a half at 821 and three quarters. For the Chicago wheat, September is down 13 and a half at 722 and a half. December is down 13 at 741 and a quarter, and March is down 12 and three quarters at 757 and a quarter. In the soybeans, September is down 7 and a quarter at 1299. November is down 1 and three quarters at 1314 and a quarter, and January is down 2 and a quarter at 1329. For the soybean meal, September is up 80 cents at 346. October is up 50 cents, 70 cents now at 349.30. And December is up 60 cents at 356.10. For the soybean oil, September's down 110 at 68.40. October's down 104 at 68.59. And December's down 103 at 69.01. In the cotton futures, October's up 50 at 83.86. December's up 45 at 86.90. And March is up 39 at 89.19. In the livestock futures for live cattle, October's down 35 at 213.87. December's up 10 at 216.22, and February's up 7 at 217.80. For the feeder cattle, September's down 70 at 325.15. October's down 77 at 320.32. And November's down 35 at 314.95. For the lean hogs, October's down 45 at 83, December is down 85 at 73.07, and February is down 77 at 75.82. In the oil futures, West Texas crude is down 85 cents at 90.45, gasoline is up 5 cents at 3.18, and heating oil is down 6 cents at 4.53. And that's been a look at your markets here on KFRM. Coming up next, we've got the regional weather forecast and last segment of Agriculture Today. And shortly, we'll hear from the History Guy.
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2: This is Steve Knopfsinger, and it's time for a look at your regional weather forecast here on KFRM. An upper ridge, often referred to as a heat dome, will remain set up over the central plains over the next several days. This will continue to drive a hot and mostly dry weather pattern over the region into early next week. On the north side of the ridge, a few shower and storm chances will continue over areas further north and east of our area. During the weekend and into early next week, a low-pressure system is expected to build northeast out of Montana and across southern Canada. This system will push a slow-moving cold front into northern Nebraska on Wednesday. This may bring relief from the stifling heat to Nebraska by Wednesday. Meanwhile, the summer heat will stay resilient further south.

0: 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A few shower and storm chances may also head into the Central Plains during the latter half of the work week. And that's been a look at your regional weather forecast here on KFRM, the voice of the plains.
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2: You're tuned in to Agriculture Today, and we conclude our Friday show discussing an upcoming webinar, which is a crop insurance catch-up with K-State Flinchbaugh Agricultural Policy Chair, Jenny Ift. Jenny, thanks for joining us today.
3: Yeah, great to be here. Also, Henrique Monaco of University of Minnesota will be joining us. He's a faculty and extension specialist up there.
2: As we do chat about this catch-up between you and Henrique, what will you be talking about?
3: Right. Well, there is an upcoming crop insurance deadline of September 30th. We've always had this deadline for winter wheat and other small grains. So there's a couple policy updates with the supplemental coverage option, SCO and ECO, the enhanced coverage option, that are worth thinking through. Also, there's a new policy called the margin coverage option. This was introduced just last year. It works a lot like ECO, but it covers a profit margin that includes input costs. And given what we've seen over the past several months, we think there may be more interest in that. So the purpose of the webinar is to cover those policy changes and also share some analysis that might help producers make those decisions.
2: Is there anything else important to keep in mind when it does come to that September 30th deadline?
3: Traditional deadline for winter wheat and other small grains. However, it's also the deadline for the margin coverage option MCO. That was just introduced last year, so there was only a couple policies. It covers a profit margin instead of crop revenue. It also accounts for input costs. And that September 30th deadline is for spring planted crops. So corn, soybeans, grain sorghum, and for certain counties, cotton. And if you use MCO, you cannot use ECO.
2: Who do you recommend take the time to attend this webinar?
3: Anybody who's interested, I think, I've called these high coverage policies in the past, also supplemental or add-on policies. We've seen huge increases in use of SCO and ECO over the past 2 years in Kansas, especially over the last year. Now the federal government pays 80% of the cost, so it's a pretty good value. About half of all crop acres were enrolled in ECO last year. So anybody that's using these policies found them to be a good value last year that, you know, fit their risk management needs. They're a little different this year. So basically what happens is SCO covers more. So it goes up to 90% of expected revenue instead of 86%. ECO only covers 90 to 95% of expected revenue. So what does that mean? It means that your ECO policy is smaller. It's going to be not quite half of the size that, you know, the value of that, the revenue it's covering about the half the size of last year, where, you know, ECO is going to be proportionally larger.
2: What would you say is commonly the piece that people might accidentally get confused or tripped up on the most when we're thinking about crop insurance?
3: This is risk management. So there's, you know, absolutely no right or wrong way to do it. You know, a lot of times I think what people look at is what's the cost of it and what are my potential payouts. Another way you could look at it is how much revenue is on the table. So given what I know about crop prices today and my farm, how much money could I potentially make this year and how much of it do I want to protect? I would also add for wheat, there's going to be a little bit more revenue on the table this year. We are in the price discovery period, so that goes from mid-August to mid-September, and wheat is at $8, Shelby, $8. Maybe more. It's pretty high. I know input costs are high too, and it's still tough, but that's a big number.
2: If people are wanting to learn more, can you tell us a little bit about this upcoming learning opportunity?
3: We're going to have two webinars. The first one is noon of September 8th. You do need to register to attend. However, if you can't make it, we will record it and it will be available online. So this one's going to cover the changes to ECO and SCO, we're going to also introduce MCO. There's a second one on September 18th. This is going to be more focused on MCO. So, you know, we're going to look at some analysis we've done. So, you know, is this policy most often triggered by yield losses, crop price declines, or by input cost increases? So, you know, the policies can be triggered by all of those things. Also, you can't use MCO and ECO together. And so we're going to really dig into that trade-off.
2: That was K-State Flinchbaugh Agricultural Policy Chair Jenny Ift. In today's show notes on agtoday.net, I will put links to these webinars. That's all we have for you today on Agriculture Today, and we'll be back with you on Tuesday, as we will not have a show for you on Monday because of Labor Day.
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5: The historian Plutarch tells a now famous story of how Philip II of Macedon, the father of Alexander the Great, sent a message to the city-state of Sparta. He said, "If once I enter ye territories, I will destroy ye all, never to rise again." The Spartans were said to respond with a single word, "if." The military prowess of the Spartans is legendary, was even in their time, especially after their stand at Thermopylae, and Sparta had secured its position as the strongest city-state in Greece with their defeat of Athens in the Peloponnesian War in 404 BC. Yet 30 years later, when Philip II sent his message, Sparta was really just a minor power. For a mere 30 years, Sparta held undisputed the position as the strongest city-state in Greece, only to be toppled suddenly and decisively. And many of the things that had contributed to their strength also contributed to their downfall. The rise and surprising fall of Sparta deserves to be remembered. The laws that came to define classical Sparta, known in antiquity as Lacedaemon, came after a period of lawlessness in the 8th and 7th century BC Peloponnesus that ended with the social and political reforms traditionally attributed to the semi-mythical figure Lycurgus. This included the development of the Spartan agoge, the Spartan school that educated and trained boys from the age of 7. Early on, the Spartans conquered the nearby state of Messenia and forced its people into a position of state-owned serfdom. This population was the foundation of what allowed Spartiates, or Spartan citizens and soldiers, to spend all of their time training, while the slaves, called helots, took care of farming and other labor. A third class, the periokoi, ran commerce, crafts, and manufacturing, as Spartan citizens were forbidden from doing any kind of money-making activity. Sparta first rose to military prominence in Greece after they defeated the Messenians and their Greek allies in the Second Messenian War, sometime in the mid-7th century BC. For the next several hundred years, their reputation as the best land force in Greece was unequaled. The Spartans received considerable credit for their leadership in repelling the Persians at Thermopylae and Plataea. Athens took over fighting Persia after that, building the Delian League to continue the fight. Athens quickly began using league funds to its own ends and used military might to punish members who didn't toe the line. In 456 BC, Thasos rebelled and asked for Spartan aid. It was an opportune time, as Spartan warhawks were already worried that Athens was a threat to Spartan power. A plan was even made to invade Attica, but the plans were tabled when what Thucydides called the Great Earthquake struck Sparta. Contemporary reports of the earthquake are sparse. Later historians said it was greater than any before reported. Greek historian Diodorus claimed that 20,000 were killed by the quake, and Plutarch says that it demolished the entire city, with the exception of 5 houses. Spartan houses were famously, well, Spartan. They were small and single-storied, and so most historians believe that the death toll was probably exaggerated, but still, the quake must have been significant. A 1991 study that was trying to find evidence of the quake estimated that it must have had a surface wave magnitude of around 7.2, and the earthquake would play a major role in the later downfall of the powerful city-state. Dissatisfied helots saw this as an opportunity and revolted in Messenia. One probably legendary story says that the Spartan army was marched out of the city in time to save it from the earthquake, but it's difficult to know the actual cost. It is telling that the Spartan army couldn't put down the revolt. The Spartans called on help from the Hellenic League, and several cities sent aid, including Athens. The rebels fortified their position on Mount Itome, and the Greeks were unable to break through. The Spartans saw Athens' soldiers as a threat, and they were concerned that the democratic ideals might incite others to revolt, or that the Athenians could even join the helots. Eventually, the suspicion boiled over, and the Spartans demanded that the Athenian force leave. The other allies remained, and Athenians were deeply insulted. The pro-Spartan party in Athens crumbled, and the Athenians broke off their friendship with Sparta. Athens welcomed exiled rebels when Sparta finally defeated the revolt. The First Peloponnesian War involved the needs and rivalries of a number of states, but was essentially a conflict between Athens' Delian League and the Spartan Peloponnesian League. The war ended in a stalemate and the signing of the 30 Years' Peace in 446. 15 years later, war broke out again in what historians call just the Peloponnesian War. The war was fought on and off between 431 and 404 BC, with the Spartans eventually defeating the Athenian navy. It was the costliest war in Greek history, but gave the Spartans unquestioned hegemony over Greece. This was the peak of Spartan power. King Agesilaus II even took an army to Ionia to fight the Persians. Unfortunately, other Greek states weren't willing to sit idly by. 10 years after the end of the Peloponnesian War, Thebes, Athens, Corinth, and Argos formed a coalition backed by the Persians to disrupt Spartan control. Agesilaus came home to deal with the rebellious cities, but a Spartan fleet was destroyed by the Persians at the Battle of Cnidus, marking the end of Sparta's attempts to rule the sea. While Agesilaus and the Spartans fought their foes to a standstill on land, Athens rebuilt the long walls between the city and its port at Piraeus and rebuilt their fleet. The fleet began to recapture Spartan-controlled islands in the Aegean, and the Athenians began supporting anti-Persian forces in Egypt and Cyprus. Persia's primary goal was to keep the Greeks divided so that they would stop messing with their borders, and so a rising Athens was not ideal. The Spartan Antalcidas was able to negotiate with the Persians and made a deal that if the other Greeks refused to accept peace, Persia would switch its support to Sparta. The peace was called Antalcidas' Peace, or the King's Peace, referring to Artaxas II of Persia. Greek cities would remain autonomous, which primarily meant the various leagues were outlawed, benefiting Sparta, while Greece as the whole agreed to leave Ionia and Cyprus to the Persians. The Spartans secured their hegemony, but it was Persia who benefited the most. The Spartans took advantage of their leadership, punishing disloyal cities like Mantinea, and Agesilaus pushed Sparta campaign further afield. In 382 BC, a Spartan general, marching against far-off Chalcidice, stopped in Thebes, and on behalf of the oligarchic party there, seized the city's citadel, the Cadmeia. He executed the anti-Spartan leader, put pro-Spartan men in charge of the city, and left a garrison. The Theban Pelopidas fled with supporters to Athens, where he masterminded a conspiracy to return. When they did, a few years later, they ambushed and killed their political opponents, captured the Spartan garrison, and freed the city. The Spartans failed to retake the city and made a failed assault on Athens, which drove Athens to ally with Thebes. The newly built Athenian fleet delivered a stunning defeat to the Spartan navy at Naxos. In Boeotia, Pelopidas learned that the Spartans had left the city undefended to go on an expedition elsewhere. He hastily marched to take the city, but turned back when he learned reinforcements were already near the city. He didn't get back to Thebes before he ran into the returning troops of the expedition near the city of Tegira. Pelopidas commanded the Sacred Band of Thebes, an elite unit made up of 150 pairs of men devoted to each other by mutual obligations of love, and some 200 cavalry. The Spartan force numbered somewhere between 1,000 and 1,800. Plutarch says that upon seeing the Spartans, one Theban said, "We are fallen into our enemy's hands," and Pelopidas responded, "And why not they, into ours?" Pelopidas ordered his men into an unusually dense formation and charged the Spartan phalanx, while the cavalry harassed their flanks. The Spartan leaders were killed early in the battle, and the dense formation was able to punch through the thinner Spartan line. Once through, the Thebans struck the Spartan rear and flanks and routed the whole formation. It was the first time the Spartans had been beaten on land by a lesser force. Fearful of Theban supremacy, Athens forced Thebes and Sparta into a peace negotiation. The negotiation fell apart because Thebes sought to rebuild its old Boeotian League, and the general, Epaminondas, insisted on signing on behalf of the League and not just Thebes. This was unacceptable to King Agesilaus, who crossed Thebes' name off the treaty and then went home to prepare for war. Almost immediately, the Spartans sent a force under a second king, Cleombrotus, to bring Thebes to heel. The Spartans met the Boeotian forces near the small village of Leuctra on July 6, 371. The Boeotians were outnumbered, with between 6,000 and 9,000 hoplites and 1,500 cavalry facing some 10,000 or slightly more Spartans and their allies, along with 1,000 cavalry. Epaminondas convinced the other generals to fight. Epaminondas broke from the traditional Greek battle plan. In general, the Greeks would put their strongest unit on the right side of their formation in a phalanx 8 to 12 men deep. This meant that the opposing force's best troops didn't meet head-on, but hit the weaker flank and attempted to turn it quick enough to rout the whole formation. Instead, the Thebans put their best troops, including the Sacred Band and some cavalry, on the left flank opposite the Spartans' veterans in a phalanx 50 deep. The rest of the Theban line was laid out diagonally and behind the initial force, screened by cavalry and slingers. The Theban flank smashed the Spartan formation, killing the king and hundreds of Spartans. The rest of the Spartan line, held mostly by Spartan allies who were less enthusiastic about fighting, broke immediately. Reports differ, but the Spartans lost somewhere between 1,000 and 4,000 soldiers, while the Theban casualties were much smaller. Even though it was a small battle, Leuctra had immediate and dramatic repercussions throughout Greece. The Spartan myth of superiority was shattered completely, ending in a day what the Spartans had carefully built and sustained for centuries. Epaminondas marched against the Peloponnese four times in the following years, supporting cities that broke away from Sparta. An Arcadian League brought many of the cities on Sparta's northern border together, and the Thebans even invaded Laconia itself. Most disastrously for the Spartans, the Thebans freed Messenia and fortified the town of Messene, depriving Sparta of a third of its land and an even greater percentage of the Helot population. The Thebans had their work cut out for them as their power drove their allies away. While Sparta remained handicapped, Thebes remained at war on several fronts. In 362 BC, nearly all of Greece was arrayed on one side or the other when Epaminondas marched against Mantinea. Sparta, Athens, and the other states stood with Mantinea against Thebes and her allies. The Battle of Mantinea was one of the largest ever in classical Greece, and there were more than 50,000 troops present. Epaminondas again used innovative tactics, lulling his enemies into thinking he was setting up camp before suddenly attacking. While the Thebans won the day, Epaminondas was killed, likely by a Spartan. Thebes' power was spent. The Greek states had essentially battered each other into submission, making it easy for Alexander the Great's father, Philip II, to defeat them. Sparta, alone among the Greeks, refused to join Philip's Corinthian League, but despite their still intact laconic wit, the Spartans no longer represented much of a threat, and Philip was able to seize some of their borderlands. In 331, King Aes III of Sparta declared war on Macedon, hoping to take advantage of the recent rebellion of Thrace. Alexander's general, Antipater, defeated them soundly and killed Aes. The battle at Leuctra drew a stark line across Sparta's history. The question of why the powerful state fell so suddenly continues to persist. The earthquake in 464, though nearly a century before Leuctra, might have contributed to an obvious and serious decline in Spartan manpower. According to Herodotus, the Spartans called all men between the ages of 20 and 55 to fight at Plataea in 479, which brought up as many as 6,000 Spartiates, Spartan citizens who had gone through the training in the Agoge. They mustered about 4,000 in 418, and there may have been as few as 1,000 by the time of Leuctra. The earthquake may have killed some soldiers, and certainly killed wives and children living communally in the Agoge, but it's impossible to know how great an effect that had on Spartan numbers. Other theories have also been put forward. Spartan citizenship was always a closely protected privilege that belonged only to a small group of people. The Peloponnesian War forced the normally strict caste system to admit helots as warriors, at least some of whom were freed following service, a good example of Sparta's struggle for manpower. It was much easier to lose one's citizenship than it was to gain it, and Spartan soldiers who showed weakness or children who failed in the Agoge were expelled from the ranks. Plutarch describes an initiation ceremony, claiming that if any member of the group objected to an initiate, the man would be denied entrance to the unit. Spartan men also married late, from 25 or later, and they could not maintain a home until they were 30. This meant that many Spartan warriors died without ever having children. The declining number of Spartiates can also be attributed to wealth inequality. Aristotle, to modern historians famously misogynistic, blames Sparta's tradition of allowing women to inherit land, which kept it from supporting more soldiers. Still, by 300 BC, wealth was accumulating, belonging to only around 100 families. Conservative feelings in Sparta delayed any reform until after the city had been humbled. Each Spartiate, also called the homoioi, or the similars, was given a plot of land worked by helots, which was meant to support them. They were expected to contribute to their unit's meals, and if they were unable to produce enough, could lose their place in the unit and their citizenship. Without a doubt, there was a shift in Spartan society during and after the Peloponnesian War, when a number of new social classes appeared. The neo-domineutes, meaning literally lately made one of the people, were helots freed after serving in the army. The inferiors are less well known, but could have included former Spartiates and perhaps illegitimate children. Some textual evidence suggests that as Spartan manpower needs became greater, perioikoi and helots were used in greater numbers to supplement Spartan strength. Sparta remained a minor power after Leuctra and participated in various wars over the course of the next 200 years, but their reputation was no longer legendary, and nor was their performance. Part of the reason was because they failed to adapt to new strategies, like they'd seen at Leuctra, and that almost certainly affected the strategies of Alexander the Great and his father. The Romans conquered Sparta, and despite several attempts to reform and return to their ancient ideals, they never again lived up to their legendary reputation. Today, of course, the legendary reputation is pretty much all that's remembered. But the rise and fall of Sparta was important. It represented that period between when the Persians failed to conquer Greece and the rise of Alexander the Great, and thus played an important role in the future of Western civilization. I hope you enjoyed this episode of The History Guy, short snippets of forgotten history between 10 and 15 minutes long. Be sure to follow The History Guy on Facebook, Instagram, Twitter, and check out our merchandise on teespring.com. And if you'd like more episodes on forgotten history, all you need to do is subscribe.
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0: It's time for a look at your markets here on KFRM. In the grain markets for corn, September's down 2.5 at 5.12 3/4. December's down 2 3/4 at 5.38. And March is down 2.5 at 5.53.5. For the Kansas City wheat, September's down 1.24 at 77.86. December's down 10 1/4 at 8.05 1/4. And March is down 9.5 at 8.18 3/4. For the Chicago wheat, September's down 16.5 at 7.19 1/2. December's down 16.5 at 7.37 3/4. And March is down 16.5 at 7.53 1/2. In the soybeans, September is down 11 3/4 at 12.99. November is down 6.5 at 13.09 1/2, and January is down 6 3/4 at 13.24 3/4. For the soybean meal, September is down 1.30 at 3.43.90. October is down 1.30 at 3.47.30, and December is down 1.30 at 3.54.20. For the soybean oil, September is down 1.21 at 68.29. October's down 115 at 68.48, and December's down 115 at 68.89. In the cotton futures, October's down 75 at 82.61, December's up 10 at 86.55, and March is up 4 at 88.84. In the livestock futures for live cattle, October is down $1.05 at $213.25. December's down 60 at $215.52. And February's down 62 at $217.10. For the feeder cattle, September is down 167 at $324.17. October's down 162 at $319.47. And November's down 117 at $314.12. For the lean hogs, October is down 85 at 82.60, December is down 122 at 72.70, and February is down 112 at 75.47. In the oil futures, West Texas crude is down 49 cents at 90.81, gasoline is up 6 cents at 3.19, and heating oil is down 7 cents at 4.52. And that's been a look at your markets here on KFRM. Coming up next, we've got livestock lines, and shortly we'll have morning market analysis with Pinion.
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0: This is Steve Knopfinger for Livestock Lines, and today I'm talking with Dr. Scott Fritz. He is the clinical assistant professor and section head of toxicology with the Kansas Veterinary Diagnostic Laboratory at Kansas State University. Today, he's going to talk about symptoms and prevention of nitrate poisoning in beef cattle. Dr. Fritz, with nitrate poisoning, what are some of the ways that animals can pick that up or have sources for nitrate poisoning?
9: Yeah, beyond the water, you know, nitrate contaminated water is one, and that one's, it's probably the fastest acting, but nitrate, you know, there's nitrogen present in all growing plants in some degree, but a lot of times you'll get like a drought stressed plant. So if if you're in a drought area, the grass will still absorb nitrogen from the ground, but it won't be able to use it for photosynthesis. And so it'll really concentrate the nitrate in those plants. And then there's certain other plant species that are better at it than others. So drought stress is one. Over-fertilization is another. And then maybe one that's talked about but unrecognized is if you start spraying weeds with herbicides, the same phenomenon happens. They'll still pull up nitrogen from the ground, but they don't go through photosynthesis. And then once you kill those plants with an herbicide, a lot of times they get more palatable, so the animals are more likely to eat them. So you can run into some issues that way, too. And then if you're in a drought year and you harvest a bunch of hay, that hay could potentially have elevated levels of nitrate in it, any corn stalks even. So a ton of sources out there. It just all depends on growth conditions, I think, for the year.
0: What are some of the symptoms that cattle producers might see in their cattle for nitrate poisoning?
9: And the most common, I think, is if we're just finding animals dead. But if you do see animals clinical, they're going to be in respiratory distress for the most part. You may be able to see some bloat, but they're just going to be breathing really hard, necks outstretched. It may look a lot like respiratory disease. It's going to be very short-lived. They're going to go from normal to abnormal to dead in, you know, a very short amount of time, a couple hours at most.
0: And as far as treatments, is there something they can do?
9: Yeah, the challenge with that is it's just such a very quick syndrome from normal to dead. It's really hard to get veterinary intervention out there. There are some specific therapies that your veterinarian will know. Not everybody has them on hand, specific antidotes for that kind of thing. And then there's a big residue concern with the drugs that we do have. Yes, there are treatments, but I think it's a lot easier just to try to prevent exposure altogether and just, you know, try to keep some of these things we've talked about in mind and just do your best to not let animals have access.
0: If livestock producer wanted to test a feed source, what would be their best options for that?
9: There's a lot of feed testing labs. Even my lab, we can analyze forage for nitrate content. You know, pretty cheap test. The hard part, I guess, is getting a representative sample. So if you wanted to test, you know, if you're getting ready to cut a hay field and you want to see how much nitrate's in there, it's hard to, you know, you could have hot spots, I guess, within that hay field, and it's really hard to get a representative sample. So maybe ask some questions about how to do that if you're going to. And then, again, there's a number of different labs you can submit it to. Same thing with water. You can have water tested all over the place. And then, again, the over-the-counter dipsticks, some of those do a pretty good job, too.
0: Thank you, Dr. Fritz, for sharing that with us today. This is Steve Knopfinger with Livestock Lines. Have a good one.
10: When working with a horse, trainers are always looking for mouth action, licking and chewing. But why? I'm Rick Lamb, and this is the Horse Show Minute. Licking and chewing during training is a horse's way of saying, okay, you're the boss and I'm paying attention. It's a sign of positive mental attitude. Trainer Richard Schrake wanted to know if something physical happens as well. Working at the Purina Mills Research Facility in St. Louis, he put a horse on a treadmill where its brain activity and blood chemistry could be monitored.
11: When I stuck my finger in his mouth and he started to lick, that PEP scan immediately showed the brain turn light blue, which means there's an endorphin release in his body. So it was proven to me scientifically that every time he licks his lips, that pull muscle tightens and it sends an endorphin, which is a natural tranquilizer.
10: The same thing happened with every horse they tested. To learn more, visit thehorseshow.com. I'm Rick Lamb, and this has been the Horse Show Minute. Ride safely.
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0: It's time for a look at your markets here with Cody Wintersheet of Pinion. Cody, how are the markets doing today?
12: We're seeing a little more back and forth type trade here again today in the grain sector in particular. We had a little bit more of this, or this type of trade, I should say, this week, comparing to the last couple weeks. Anyways, where it was just very much one directional, up, up, up. This week has been a little bit more back and forth, choppy type trade. Still a fair bit of volatility in the mix. Yesterday was probably one of the best examples of that in terms of volatility and back and forth trade throughout the day, where we started off that night and yesterday morning. With some decent losses kind of piling up across the board, but really across the board there again, we ended up finishing all in all pretty good and cut the losses, in half roughly, in some cases to climbing back all the way back to more or less unchanged to maybe down just a little bit in terms of the corn market. And back into positive territory for the soybeans. So yesterday, I think doesn't mean everything, but it does say a lot, in terms of the strength of this market here at the current moment. Because we were down hard enough where it could have been pretty easy with just how much we have rallied in the last 2 to 3 weeks, and how aggressively long the funds have gotten, particularly in beans and corn, of course, where, the floodgates could have started to open a little bit there in terms of more selling pressure and whatnot. But that was, far from the case. Like I say, I mean, we came back and closed really good across the board in my mind. So today we're really not doing a whole lot. I mean, we're down, like I said, but, chart wise, technically, doesn't really mean anything, at least right now, unless we get really carried away by the time we close out today. But, and it is going into, a 3-day holiday weekend here. So taking a little bit of a breather, kind of steadying out a little bit, if you will, isn't too shocking to see here. And then a week from today, we've got the September WASDE report. So, and then at the end of the month on the 30th, we'll have the quarterly stocks report. So we got two, pretty important reports coming, particularly with how this market has been acting here lately and the magnitude of these rallies and where the fund money is at. These reports are probably going to carry a little bit more magnitude in terms of, if they give us some major adjustments or some surprises there. We're going to have to be on our toes just with, where that managed money presence is at. And we've got harvest, really kicking off this week, at least in the western states, here locally. It's starting to get going. Corn is drying down very, very fast from what I'm hearing. Some pretty good numbers I'm hearing so far. Some average stuff I've heard for sure, but around here locally, but some really good yield numbers as well coming out of the field. So in terms of some other news though here today, we did have another flash sale of soybeans. So I talked about that when I was on earlier this week, but I did go back and look this time around. We've had a daily flash sale of beans every day since that August USDA report back on. I believe it was the 12th of August. So we've had one every day since then. This one here is 250,600 metric ton to unknown destinations. So unknown has been a pretty frequent thing to see on these flash sales. China's name has been on several of them, obviously, as well. But the takeaway is that, you know, the bean price rally that we've had really has not slowed down any of this buying there. It's continued. And I mentioned it again the other day when I was on, but I went back and looked, and we have not had a flash sale on corn since we got into new highs. So we took out that May high of a little over $5 back on, I think it was like the 21st, I believe, of August. And that was the last flash sale of corn that we've had. And the one prior to that would have been right there around that August report on the 12th. So just something of note. Obviously, corn has continued to rally. It hasn't really mattered up to this point, but something still just interesting that we haven't had a flash sale as this price has gotten into new highs. Now, the weekly numbers we got yesterday for corn were still very, very solid. So, you know, but those are going to be something to continue to watch moving forward, is what happens with some of these weekly export sales, particularly for the corn. At least in my opinion, that's something I'm going to be interested to see. You know, this week, the fund money presence has been all the talk, and up to this point, it really hasn't mattered, you know. But we will get the commitment and traders report this afternoon, likely to show record or maybe a new record, you know, long position in corn and beans. You're coming out of a three-day weekend next week. Again, we'll be interested to see how the market takes that, you know, takes those commitment of traders numbers. Do they start to take a little bit off the table? Excuse me, particularly going into that September report. Probably some of that's going to depend on anything over the weekend in terms of headlines out of the Russia-Ukraine war and anything pertaining to the Iran war as well. It feels like as long as those are still going on, I mean, news has a tendency of getting old after you hear it every day. Even though it's still a problem, it's still an issue, you know, it starts to become old news. And the market's searching for something new and fresh to sink its teeth into. But it feels like at least for the foreseeable future, since we've got, you know, friendlier demand things going on and supply worries and so forth, and not a great stretch of weather to finish this bean crop out at all, at least in the western, you know, parts of the Corn Belt and Great Plains areas. Feels like as long as these wars are still going on and still, you know, in the news there and still, you know, more or less no movement in the Black Sea, that these markets are going to stay, you know, at a more elevated type of level and well-supported would probably be the better way to put it, you know, on breaks and so forth. So to me, I think obviously these USDA reports are going to be important. But watching energy prices, as always, but especially in this elevated environment, and then you know, these headlines and so forth, and these weekly export sales, those are going to be a few of the things that at least I'm going to be keeping a real close eye on in this current environment. In terms of price action, let's see here. We've got December corn down 3.75 at 537. December 27, corn's down 2 at 536.75. Here in the soybeans, you got November down 5.75 at 1310.5. And January beans are down 6 at 1325.5. November 27's 10.5 lower at 1255.25. And we do have meal and oil on the bean products back lower here today to round out the week as well. Here in the wheat side, it had the most aggressive move yesterday, at least off of rumors anyways about more potential peace talks. But, I mean, it'd be hard to count them all up how many times you've heard that since this war has been going on for however many years now. So until something actually does happen there, I'm not going to take any of these rumors very far. But it sure goes to show, you know, you know, how reactive the funds and the computer trade is to these headlines, especially with as elevated and high as we are in these prices right now. You know, we being off 40 cents or whatever, they're at its worst here yesterday, even though it cut those losses in half by the time we finish. It just is a good example of kind of what I'm talking about, of that managed money presence and just how reactive they are to things, the more and more elevated that we get here. So, but anyhow, we are down 12 and a quarter on December Kansas City wheat at 803 and a quarter. New crop July 27 is down 12 and a quarter as well at 811 and three quarters. December Chicago is down 18 at 736 and a quarter. July is 16 and a quarter lower at 757 and a half. Here in the cattle side, we had a big sharp up day there yesterday. Felt like, at least initially, that it was influenced by that, you know, corn market being a fair bit lower at early morning type trade. But corn kind of started to come back, and cattle ended up hanging on to their gains pretty well, really, all the way through the close there. So that was promising to see. But you know, obviously this market and the psychology and sentiment is severely beat up, and it's just going to take some more time, it feels like, to try and form something here. But again, it does feel like we are trying to do something along those lines and maybe forging out some near-term lows here. But we are back down on the futures here today. We're down $1.40 or so on the front month October fats at 212.90. February is down $1.27 at 216.45. Nearby September feeders are 235 lower, 323 and a half. Jan feeders are 92 lower at 307 even. And lean hogs get you a couple of those contracts here. Front month October is $1.02 lower, 82.42. February is down $1.37 at 75.22. Outside markets, I've got the Dow down about 265. S&P is about 26 points lower. Got a mildly stronger dollar here at the moment, and crude has been kind of like it has been, kind of back and forth, you know, like a lot of the recent activity there in the last several days. But it's up 40 cents a barrel lower here at the moment. It, still just a hair under 91 on the front month crude oil. And that's what I got for you today, Steve.
0: Thank you, Cody. Please remind our listeners where they can reach you at if they would like more information.
12: You bet. Best way is just give us a ring. Our number is 888-452-8751.
0: Thanks, Cody. Have a great holiday weekend.
12: You as well, Steve.
0: Coming up next, we'll have Town Hall News and Oklahoma News. And shortly, we'll hear from Managing for Profit.
13: Breaking news this hour from Town Hall. I'm Rich Thomason. A job market rebound catches the experts off guard.
14: The U.S. economy added a surprising 162,000 jobs in August, a solid rebound from July's decline, and a result that beat many economists' expectations. The Labor Department says the unemployment rate held at a low 4.1%, underscoring what supporters of President Trump call a durable jobs recovery market by strong job security for Americans already in the workforce. The report also included encouraging revisions to earlier data. Employment totals for June and July were revised upward by a combined 55,000 jobs. That means the labor market was stronger than first reported into August. Bernie Bennett, Washington.
13: It's a record that is hitting truckers especially hard. The price of diesel fuel has hit a record high in the U.S., averaging $5.85 per gallon, according to AAA. Vice President Vance says he would not call the U.S. conflict with Iran a war. Quoting Vance, right now there's no active shooting.
15: Vice President Vance addressed questions and blamed really any lingering problems on the Iranians shooting at ships in the Gulf. He certainly sounded much more upbeat, and he sounded very much more confident than we've heard from officials in recent months and weeks that the United States can get those ships through the Strait of Hormuz and that ultimately we'll see gas prices going down.
13: The BBC's Varun Divisman in Washington. Jurors in the Lindsey Clancy murder trial are back at work this morning, day 7 of deliberations. The jury has twice said that it cannot reach a verdict on whether the Massachusetts mother was criminally responsible for killing her three young children. The jury foreman told the judge that one juror refuses to follow the court's instructions on reasonable doubt. So after repeating his instructions on reasonable doubt, the judge ordered the jury to get back to work and continue deliberations. On Wall Street this morning, the Dow is trading 381 points lower, while the NASDAQ is down 115. More on these stories, townhall.com.
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18: It's Trish Swoboda with KFRM, and it's time to take a look at your Oklahoma news today in your Oklahoma Journal entry. OKC Utilities has completed its investigation into recent reports of yellow or green tinted water in parts of the distribution system supplied by the Draper Water Treatment Plant. The investigation found that the discoloration was linked to naturally occurring elements in the source water, along with changes in water quality caused by prolonged high temperatures and increased demand. Utility staff made adjustments to treatment operations to improve the removal and control of these elements and maintain consistent water quality throughout the distribution system. The discoloration was considered an aesthetic issue and did not affect the safety of the drinking water. OKC Utilities worked with the Oklahoma Department of Environmental Quality during the investigation and response. Water at both Oklahoma City treatment plants is continuously monitored and tested throughout the treatment and distribution process to ensure it meets state and federal drinking water requirements. Utilities will continue monitoring conditions and making adjustments as needed to maintain water quality. Midwest city leaders are considering new regulations for data centers as communities across Oklahoma continue to debate the growth of the industry. The proposed rules would establish additional requirements for data center developments in the city. The move comes as concerns grow about the potential impact of large facilities on local resources, including electricity and water. Data centers require significant amounts of power to operate computer servers and cooling systems. Their growth has prompted cities and states across the country to consider new regulations aimed at managing development and protecting residents from potential infrastructure costs.
19: Data centers are really world-class production. Build a data center, produce huge economics, right? And that economics will go to the community that surrounds it.
18: Oklahoma City approved a moratorium on new data center projects earlier this year while officials considered the effects of the facilities. Midwest City's proposal adds to a broader discussion about how Oklahoma communities should balance economic development and the demands created by expanding data center operations. Recent rain in the Oklahoma Panhandle and western parts of the state provided some temporary relief, but much of Oklahoma remains in severe drought conditions. The latest U.S. Drought Monitor report shows about 40% of Oklahoma experiencing extreme drought, classified as D3. Another 12% is experiencing exceptional drought, the most severe category. State climatologist Gary McManus reported that Oklahoma has its largest area of D3 and D4 drought conditions since October 2024. The amount of D4 drought is the highest since April 2023. The entire state is experiencing at least moderate drought, a condition Oklahoma has not seen statewide since November 2022. The period from July 28 through August 26 ranked as the fifth driest such period on record statewide. West Central and Southwestern Oklahoma experienced their driest conditions on record during that period. August is also expected to rank among Oklahoma's five driest and hottest Augusts on record. Oklahoma Attorney General Gentner Drummond announced a multi-state legal victory against New York's Climate Change Superfund Act after a federal court struck down the law. The U.S. District Court for the Northern District of New York ruled the law unenforceable. The legislation sought to impose $75 billion in fines on energy producers for emissions connected to past energy production. Drummond and a coalition of attorneys general challenged the law, with the Trump administration and representatives of the coal, oil, and natural gas industries also joining the case. The court determined that New York's law exceeded the state's authority and conflicted with federal interests in regulating air pollution. The ruling found that the Federal Clean Air Act establishes rules for interstate air pollution that prevent New York from enforcing its own requirements. The court also ruled that the Foreign Affairs Doctrine prevents the state from regulating emissions connected to international activity. Several Oklahoma school districts increased security Monday after a social media threat referenced school and students across the state. The threat is part of a nationwide trend involving posts using the fictional Cat in the Hat character to target schools and communities. Law enforcement agencies are investigating the posts and treating the threats seriously. In Cleveland County, additional law enforcement officers were present at some schools as a precaution. Officials worked with school districts to monitor the situation and help keep students and staff safe. Hugo Public Schools also reported a concerning Snapchat post that appeared to target Hugo High School. Authorities were notified and law enforcement planned to search the school and campus before students arrived. The district also increased police presence. Officials are encouraging parents, students, and community members to report threatening social media posts rather than sharing or spreading them. Investigations into the origin of the posts are ongoing. And that's a look at your Oklahoma News Today in your Oklahoma Journal entry. For more news from the KFRM listening area, visit KFRM.com. For your KFRM News, the voice of the Plains, I'm Trish Swoboda.
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22: U.S. farmers and ranchers are closely watching the U.S.-Mexico-Canada trade agreement negotiations. Virginia Houston is Farm Bureau's Senior Director of Congressional Affairs.
23: So by July 1st, if any of the three countries did not agree to renew the agreement, USMCA would fall into an annual review process, which is where we are right now. If the countries don't agree to renew in 10 years, the USMCA will be terminated.
22: Houston says the U.S. has held three rounds of bilateral negotiations with Mexico.
23: Canada is not yet formally at the table, but the Canadian Trade Minister has been in Washington, D.C. several times to meet with his counterpart. And the hope is that these bilateral negotiations will soon turn into trilateral negotiations between the three countries.
22: Stay tuned to FB.org for updates. And listen again here for more from the Voice of Agriculture, Kansas Farm Bureau.
24: Aid has become a much bigger piece of the farm safety net. I'm Kara Hart, and this is Managing for Profit on Brownfield. Ad hoc government assistance has played an increasingly important role in supporting farm income in recent years. Alejandro Plastina, the director of the Rural and Farm Finance Policy Analysis Center at MU, says from 2018 to 2024, ad hoc payments averaged about 12% of net farm income.
25: Compared to, for example, Title I programs that averaged, you know, about 2% of the net farm incomes, ad hoc payments were about six times as large as Title I payments on average over 2018 through 2024. The concern is that those temporary programs, first of all, are created based on exceptional events or economic disruptions. They are not just weather-related disaster relief. The temporary nature of the programs will remain, I think, will remain in place. There is some tension if the temporary programs are repeated in a short period of time over multiple crop years, then they will likely influence the discussions about the following farm bill, right? But there's no assurance that that will happen. And we have just gone through a cycle of updates to Title I programs and crop insurance through the One Big Beautiful Bill Act. We don't expect major changes in the short term on the standing programs based on the realization of

0: some of the recent ad hoc programs have been designed really helped with that. For example, in many cases, the participation in a ad hoc disaster assistance required that participating farmers purchased crop insurance the following 2 years at a certain level, right? Policy design issues that can really help with maintaining crop insurance as a major risk management tool, and they have been used recently. I don't think that the standing farm safety net will be weakened by any temporary aid program. And if any time a new ad hoc program is authorized, there's a major reason behind it. Eventually, I think the farm safety net will evolve to take into account the interactions or the potential interactions of ad hoc program designs with existing programs. And that's not always feasible because some of these ad hoc temporary programs are designed in a rush to address specific, very urgent matters. So there's not always the time to go through a full analysis of the overlay and interaction of standing and ad hoc programs. Going forward, I think the farm safety unit will continue getting better for risk management purposes.
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4: 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Nick Horeb has been helping a Fargo, North Dakota-based company called Acre Almanac in the area of artificial intelligence in an agriculture setting.
6: I'm getting to see the pain points that growers are experiencing, what they're using these tools for. Maybe some enlightening, persistent challenges in the fact that these tools maybe are just a different tool in the toolbox and not quite yet being the transformative tool that the reputations have maybe gotten ahead of these tools a little bit.
4: Still, says Horeb, no tool works right away as it's being developed, but he believes AI will be making some positive changes in the near future.
6: All in all, we've really delivered a material difference and improvement in surfacing information via these tools. And the fact that these tools can reason, so they can break down their thought into multi-chain reasoning, and then calling tools like web search or creating spreadsheets or presentations, this combination of reasoning and tool calling has put these tools in an amazing

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1: 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That's Farm to Fork. I'm Daryl Anderson.
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3: 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Coming up next, the news with Mike Slater.
4: Thank you, Bill. It is Friday, September 4th, 2026. Here's what's happening today in America. A deadlocked jury. Blow for Republicans. Vance says it's not a war. And let the building continue. That's all coming up, and then I will be here with your message of the day. But first, a deadlocked jury. After 6 days of deliberations in the Lindsey Clancy trial. Imagine that these deliberations behind the scenes an entire day again with no one budging. Each juror yesterday separately approached the bench to interact with the judge. According to Lindsey Clancy's lawyer last night, he said that the judge is expected to question a lone juror, what is this morning. Clancy's lawyer accused that juror of disregarding the law during deliberations. According to one courtroom reporter, when the jury said they were deadlocked still, quote, what ensued was a roughly 10-minute animated conversation between the judge and Lindsey Clancy's attorney. The two men leaned in toward one another, gestured wildly, and exchanged what appeared to be tense words. The lawyer slammed his hand down on a stack of papers on the judge's bench. Later, he threw the papers onto the judge's bench and stalked back to the defense table. Clancy's lawyer asked that one juror be removed. If this is deemed a mistrial, then Clancy would return to the mental hospital in Massachusetts. She will continue to be held there for now. And then the prosecution, the state, has to figure out what they want to do next. Do they negotiate a plea deal? They could try the case again, maybe a separate location, not Massachusetts. If they decide to do a new trial, it could take a week, they could start, or up to a year. In a blow to Republicans, the Missouri Supreme Court ruled that the state's redrawn congressional map cannot be used in this year's midterm elections. The court ruled that a referendum on whether the state can use the map going forward must be included on the November ballot, meaning Missouri's elections coming up here will be based off the previous district lines. The new map eliminated one of the two Democrat districts. Our vice president was asked about the war in Iran. He said, I wouldn't call it a war. Right now, there's no active shooting. I recognize there are places where it has flared up, major combat operations. But again, major combat operations lasted for about 6 weeks. And since then, we destroyed their nuclear facilities with Midnight Hammer. With Epic Fury, we destroyed their defense industrial base for producing weapons and also a lot of their conventional military. And then we made it harder for them to rebuild that nuclear program. Coming after a Supreme Court victory about the new White House ballroom, the Interior Secretary Doug Burgum said excavation work for the construction of the 250-foot triumphal arch will begin over the next 2 weeks. We'll talk more about that Supreme Court victory regarding the ballroom coming up next in the message of the day. I'm Mike Slater from Politics by Faith, filling in for the great Bill O'Reilly. That message of the day, next.
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7: This is Dakota Livesay chronicling another true story taken from the 1800s, a time known to all as the Old West. It was a difficult time for women of the Old West who were on their own. Some prospered, others lived a tragic life. The story coming up is about a woman who did both.

0: Simone Jules was a young French girl who arrived in Northern California at the height of the gold rush. For about 4 years, she worked at the roulette tables in San Francisco's Bella Union. Accumulating enough money to open her own place, she headed up to Nevada City, California, changing her name to Eleanor Dumont and opening the Dumont Palace Gambling Saloon. After a falling out with a male partner who was getting a piece of both the gambling action and Simone, she turned to drink and started moving around the mining camps in Nevada. When Simone was in her late 20s, the hair on her upper lip began to grow rather dark. One evening, a drunken miner called her Madame Mustache, and it stuck. Madame Mustache sold all her gambling interests and bought a cattle ranch near Carson City, Nevada. Now in her early 40s, Madame Mustache was ready to settle down. But along came a con man named Crothers. Crothers proceeded to romance Madame Mustache, marry her, have all her assets put in his name, sell the assets, and bug out faster than I was able to say it. But don't worry, Crothers didn't get away scot-free. Madame Mustache caught up with him and evened the score with two blasts from a shotgun. With no money, Madame Mustache went back to the gambling tables. Now in her late 40s, with the hair on her face growing even darker, looking like a woman much older than her age, and her charm gone, on the evening of September 6, 1879, Madame Mustache took poison and died. Just another victim of the harsh life of the Old West. You've just heard another story from Old West Radio. I'm Dakota Livesay.
1: Are you a resident of the place where you live? The court moved on that legal issue in the case of the redundant residents. I'm Curtis Howard with today's Point of Law. Fred Ferguson lived with his family in Garber City, where he had a good job as Assistant Commissioner of Streets and Roads. But Garber City was a windy, dusty, sometimes smoky place. Fred's little daughter had asthma, and the doctor said she'd be better off if the Fergusons moved a few miles out of town, up into the foothills. So they did, to a quiet little village among the pine trees. But Fred hadn't known about Garber City Ordinance 989C. It said no one could hold a city office who didn't live within the city limits. Fred and his wife talked it over. Fred rented an inexpensive room in town. He kept some clothes there and occasionally slept there. But most evenings and weekends he spent with his family in Carson Creek. He used the village address on school records and on his income tax return. Then came the problem. The Garber City personnel manager said to him, Fred, I'm sorry, but the city attorney says you no longer qualify as a resident. You'll have to move back into Garber City within the next 60 days or we'll have to terminate you. Fred said, no way. My kid's health comes first, so they fired him. Fred sued the city for wrongful discharge. Fred's attorney told the court, it's the law that a person's legal residence is mainly a matter of intentions. He may physically be somewhere else, like a traveling person who's away much of the time, but always intends a certain place to be his residence. Fred always intended Garber City to be his legal residence, and he is there much of the time on his job, so the city has no right to discharge him. The city attorney said, Fred's room in the city was an empty gesture. His real home was with his family in Carson Creek. The mail address and telephone were merely attempts to comply with the letter of the law. It was a subterfuge, and the city was fully justified in terminating him. Of which place was Fred a legal resident? Are you a resident of the place where you live? Not in this case, the Utah Supreme Court ruled. It's true that your residence is largely a matter of intention. But here, Fred's real intention was to live with his family in Carson Creek. You can have one residence and another domicile, but you can't have two residences at the same time. Since Fred refused to move back to Garber City, the officials were justified in discharging him. It's a point of law.
2: 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There will be two meetings on Tuesday, September 15th in Abilene, Kansas, one at 10 a.m. and one at 7 p.m., both at Sterl Hall. The next one will be held on Thursday, September 17th at the Catholic Parish Hall in Chapman, Kansas at 7 p.m. and then on Saturday, September 19th at the Community Center in Navarre, Kansas at 9 a.m. The final meeting will be a Zoom meeting at 7 p.m. on Tuesday, September 22nd. 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
4: Now time for a look at the weather for this Friday, September 4th. In Nebraska tonight, slight chance for a storm with lows in the mid-70s. On Saturday, mostly sunny with a slight chance for a storm in the far west, highs in the mid to upper 90s. In Oklahoma tonight, clear skies with lows in the mid 70s. And on Saturday, plenty of sun with highs in the upper 90s to around 100. In Kansas tonight, spotty shower and storm chances in the west with lows in the mid 70s. And on Saturday, lots of sun with a slight chance for a shower or storm in the far west, highs in the mid 90s to around 100 across the state. And that's been a look at the weather on KFRM.
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6: U.S. farmers and ranchers are closely watching the U.S.-Mexico-Canada trade agreement negotiations. Virginia Houston is Farm Bureau's Senior Director of Congressional Affairs.
7: So by July 1st, if any of the three countries did not agree to renew the agreement, USMCA would fall into an annual review process, which is where we are right now. If the countries don't agree to renew in 10 years, the USMCA will be terminated.
6: Houston says the U.S. has held three rounds of bilateral negotiations with Mexico.
7: Canada is not yet formally at the table, but the Canadian Trade Minister has been in Washington, D.C. several times to meet with his counterpart. And the hope is that these bilateral negotiations will soon turn into trilateral negotiations between the three countries.
6: Stay tuned to FB.org for updates. And listen again here for more from the Voice of Agriculture, Kansas Farm Bureau.
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4: Now time for market update on KFRM. September corn down 1 at 514.5. December down 2 at 538.75, and March down 2 at 554. September Kansas City wheat down 6.25 at 792.25. December down 10.5 at 805, and March down 10 at 818.25. September Chicago wheat down 19.75 at 716.25. December down 17 at 737.25. And March down 16.75 at 753.25. September soybeans down 9.5 at 12.96.25. November down 4.5 at 13.11.75. And January down 4.75 at 13.26.75. September soybean meal down 60 cents at 344.20. October down 60 cents at 348. And December down 30 cents at 355.20. September soybean oil down 95 at 68.55. October down 109 at 68.54. And December down 108 at 68.96. In the livestock futures, October live cattle down 37 at 213.92. December down 35 at 215.75, and February down 40 at 217.32. September feeder cattle down 12 at 325.72. October down 12 at 321.10. And November up 12 at 315.70. October lean hogs down 97 at 82.45. December down 145 at 72.47. And February down 155 at 750 even. In the oil futures, West Texas crude down 57 cents at 90.73, gasoline up 4 cents at 3.18, and heating oil down 9 cents at 4.49. And that's been the market update on KFRM.
9: Wrap up this week in Northwest Kansas news. I'm Chad Wolf with your Northwest Kansas update on 550. KFRM. A lot to talk about today, especially on the Northwest Kansas sports front. Weather and sports kind of related on today's report. Most area high school football teams, for that matter, area football teams around the entire state, pushing back week one matchups 1 hour to accommodate for the brutal heat around the region here the last several days, including here tonight. On that note, Fort Hays State University football, their home opener, actually pushed back an hour last night from 7 o'clock to an 8 o'clock kickoff against a tough CSU Pueblo squad. Tigers fall in the home opener last night at Lewis Field Stadium, 35-17. Did see one area school in action last night to open up the 2026 high school football season. Goodland, they go on the road to top Cimarron 14-12 to open the season with a win. Week one matchups around Northwest Kansas. Here we go. Atwood, Rawlins County, they'll be at St. Francis in a Highway 36 rivalry game to open up the season. Other games in Northwest Kansas. Brewster on their own this year. They'll be at Moscow. Shylin will be at Bethune, Colorado. Colby with the trip out west to take on Holyoke, Colorado. Dighton, they'll be on the road at Overland, Decatur County to open up the season. Golden Plains, they'll travel to Palco. Hill City will be at Joaquin Trigo. Hoxie will hit the road. They'll be at Ellis tonight. Norton will be at TMP. Oakley, with their eight-man debut, will host Quinter tonight in Oakley. Satana will be at Weskin in six-man play. Scott City, a big matchup. They'll be at Great Bend. Sharon Springs, Wallace County, they'll be at Sublette tonight. Tribune, Greeley County, they'll be at Leota. Wichita County, Wheatland, Grinnell, they'll be at Deerfield. And finally, Winona, Tri-Plains, they'll be at Western Plains again to open up the 2026 high school football season. Again, get out and support your favorite team. And as always, remember to practice sportsmanship. A reminder, a lot of those games scheduled for a 7 o'clock kickoff actually moved back just a little bit due to the heat in Northwest Kansas. On that note, hot again today in Northwest Kansas. Temperatures into the hundreds. Still don't see really any relief in sight for these hot temperatures. Maybe a chance of rain upcoming Saturday night, but for the most part, warm and dry in Northwest Kansas. Have a great weekend, everyone. Talk to you on Monday for KFRM News, the voice of the Plains. I'm Chad Wolf.
10: Hi, Brian McPhail with Lewis Cattle Oilers here. Those cows are really scratching on the fences and the gates and the corner posts. Probably a little lice and mite pressure going on there. And if you get one of our Lewis Cattle Oilers out there, pretty soon they'll be hitting that pretty hard, and then they'll be treated when those flies show up so you can get ahead of the curve. Give me a call at 620-408-6387.
11: And now it's time to go back to the times when the Plains cattle industry was young. Cow Tales and Cattle Trails with the cowboy, Jim Gray.
12: The makeup of a trail outfit would vary quite a little bit according to the origin of where they're coming out of. There were actually herds that came all the way out of Old Mexico. They're not as well documented, But so there were Mexican herds. There were, of course, the black contribution to the drives was significant, not only in the herding industry, but back home on the ranching industry. Even the fellows who were working those southern ranches that were not of Mexican descent, Spanish descent, were so closely tied to that culture that they often were confused by outsiders as being Mexican. They wore the sombreros, they wore the vaquero type clothing. One particular fellow was actually denied service in a Denver hotel because they thought he was a Mexican, and it was all because of the way he was dressed. He went downtown, got a shave and a haircut, and came back in a suit of clothes, and they served him right up. Well, the money was to be made at the end of the trail, and except for those early herds who probably started north on a shoestring, most of these operations, by the time you get especially into the 1870s and on, are pretty well financed as they're coming out of Texas, and they could, if they were reputation outfits, they could buy all the supplies they needed at the various stations along the way, just on credit, on the name of the outfit. But at the same time, they usually carry, and paper money was not something that they preferred. They usually carried a sum of gold with them, and if a hand was going to quit them somewhere along the way, they'd just pay him off, and he would go his way. But for the most part, they preferred to be able to pay them with the money that they earned at the end of the trail.
11: That was Jim Gray, Executive Director of the National Drovers Hall of Fame in Ellsworth, Kansas, and author of Desperate Seed, Ellsworth, Kansas in the Violent Frontier.
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16: Breaking news this hour at Town Hall. I'm Bob Agnew in Washington. The U.S. economy added a surprising 162,000 jobs in August, a solid rebound from July's decline, and a result that beat many economists' expectations. Latest numbers from the Labor Department support President Trump's stated goal of a durable jobs recovery, marked by strong job security for Americans who already have jobs. The unemployment rate held at a low 4.1%. Renewed hope today in Nepal for finding more survivors after last week's catastrophic flash flooding, now that two trapped workers were pulled today from the rubble of a hydropower plant.
17: The two men, identified as a mechanical foreman and a mechanical supervisor, were found in the tunnel at the Trishuli 3A construction site on Friday morning after rescuers heard their voices. At the base camp, a Nepal military spokesman tells CAP the foreman's name is Sanjay Shah and his initial vital parameter is normal. They're being flown to Kathmandu for further checks and treatment. About 900 workers are missing from 12 hydropower projects in Nepal. I'm Charles de Ledesma.
16: Travelers, start your engines.
18: A record number of Americans will be traveling this Labor Day weekend. The TSA expects to screen 17 million passengers. Friday expected to be the busiest day on the roads. As for gas, regular unleaded on average at around $4.14 a gallon.
16: That is correspondent Laura Winters reporting. Volkswagen's board has approved a major cost-cutting plan to address competition and tariffs. It includes cutting 50,000 jobs, reducing its model line by half, and ending auto production altogether at four VW plants inside Germany. Among the challenges the company is facing, low-cost competition in China and ongoing challenges because of U.S. tariffs. On Wall Street, it's slow going. The Dow down 305 points at this hour. The Nasdaq up by 107. More on these stories at townhall.com.
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22: I'm meteorologist Michael Caro on the Kansas Agriculture Network. An expansive upper-level ridge of high pressure will continue to remain the dominant weather feature not only for this afternoon, but through the duration of your upcoming Labor Day weekend and even into Tuesday and next Wednesday coming up as well, so not seeing any major relief from that ongoing heat wave across much of the region. A few weak upper-level disturbances will try to edge into western portions of Kansas over the next few days, bringing at least a chance for some hit-or-miss type shower and storm activity this afternoon into this evening, and could again see some more hit-or-miss type showers and storms fire into western Kansas Saturday night and Sunday night. For northwest Kansas, for this afternoon, we'll see a blend of clouds and sunshine with a slight chance for an isolated shower or storm, high temperatures in the upper 90s to lower 100s. Love our winds out of the south at 10 to 15 miles per hour. Into north-central Kansas, for this afternoon, full-on sunshine on the hot side with high temperatures from 100 to 103 degrees. Winds out of the south and southeast at 10 to 15 miles per hour. Hot conditions for northeastern Kansas for this afternoon. Actual high temperatures in the upper 90s to near 100. Well, we could have those heat index values climbing as high as 107. For southeastern Kansas for this afternoon on the hot side with high temperatures climbing up into the lower 100s with mostly sunny skies. South winds at 5 to 15. Into south-central Kansas for this afternoon, similarly hot, with high temperatures from 100 to 104 degrees. Lover winds out of the south at 5 to 15 miles per hour. And into southwestern Kansas for this afternoon, a very slight chance for an isolated storm late in the day, otherwise sunny skies, high temperatures in the lower 100s. 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
0: 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It is a Football Friday check into sports. The college football season begins in earnest this weekend after the opening games last week. Of course, in Ireland, TCU in the Big 12 falling to North Carolina. Last night, it was three wins for the Big 12. Central Florida 73-6 over Bethune-Cookman. Colorado goes to Georgia Tech and upsets the ACC's Yellow Jackets in a 14-13 final. And Utah, 21st ranked, handled Idaho easily 66-14. The Big 12 schedule now looks like this. KU will open up their season tonight at 7 p.m. That's against Long Island University. Tomorrow's day starts with Houston at 11 a.m. hosting Oregon State. West Virginia, also at 11, hosting Coastal Carolina. At noon, Iowa State has Southeast Missouri coming in. Baylor at Auburn, 2:30 in Atlanta tomorrow. We've got Cincinnati hosting Boston College. Oklahoma State will travel to Tulsa. Texas Tech, 6 p.m. kick as they host Abilene Christian. And the Kansas State Wildcats under first-year head coach Colin Klein will host Nichols, also a 6 p.m. kick tomorrow night. The later games will include a 7 o'clock kick for BYU hosting Utah Tech. Arizona at 8:30 has Northern Arizona coming in, and Arizona State at 9 will host Morgan State. That is your Big 12 schedule for the weekend upcoming. And Team USA rolled in the FIBA Women's World Cup in basketball over China, 94-61. Caitlin Clark did not start the game, but she came off the bench and hit 3 three-pointers. She also dished out 11 assists in that ball game, her major tournament debut at the senior level. 14 points tied Paige Beckers and Ryan Howard for a game high. Her 11 assists led the team. That was also with 0 turnovers. Look at sports on a Football Friday. Good luck to everyone getting their season started this evening. For 550 AM Radio, I'm Rocky Downing.
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3: This is Kim Fritzmeyer with a look at your Central Kansas weekend. It's First Friday in Salina. 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There'll be live music by Fire and Ash from 7 to 9 in Campbell Plaza. Several downtown stores will be open for extended hours. Steel Scarecrow will perform at the Smoky Valley Distillery in Marquette beginning at 7 this evening. The band combines 90s country and southern soul to create modern country music. The Fort Larned National Historic Site will host a Labor Day weekend celebration beginning Saturday and continuing through Labor Day. Volunteers and staff will once again bring Fort Larned to life with a living history event. The fort opens at 9 every day, and there's a retreat ceremony at 4:30 each day. The Fort Larned National Historic Site is 6 miles west of Larned on Highway 156. Hoisington will have its 130th Labor Day celebration this weekend. It kicks off with a community barbecue and beer garden at 5 this evening. There'll be a carnival in Midway downtown all weekend. The Hoisington Market Square will be on Main Street from 10 to 5 on Saturday. From 9 to noon on Saturday, the Kids Stop at the Hoisington Activity Center will feature touch-a-truck, inflatables, a tractor pull, and games. A free Jaden's Jean concert will begin at 8 on Saturday evening, with the fireworks display to begin around 9:30 at Bicentennial Park. There's another day of activities on Sunday, including a demolition derby at 1 and a street dance at 8 featuring Michaela Brownlee and Crazy Horse. On Labor Day Monday, the kids' parade starts at 10:10 with the 130th annual Labor Day parade to follow at 10:30. That afternoon, there's a hamburger feed, a car show beginning at noon, and an antique tractor pull at 1. Theater Salina will present Celebrating the Human Form, a unique collaborative exhibit featuring members of the Per Aspera Poetry Group and Central Kansas artists. There's a meet and greet with the artists and poets at 6:30 this evening at the Theater Salina lobby. The exhibit will remain on display through September the 20th, providing theater patrons and visitors an opportunity to experience artwork and poetry through the run of Guys and Dolls. The Longford PRCA Rodeo will celebrate 70 years of rodeo this Labor Day weekend. The rodeo is at 7:30 both Friday and Saturday night. This year's rodeo will feature Cowboy Kenny's Steel Rodeo with motorcycle stunts. A free barbecue meal is available tonight while supplies last. Live music with the band Soul Preacher will follow Saturday's performance, along with concessions, a beer garden, and raffles. There will be a work day along the Meadowlark Trailhead beginning at Highway 81 and Moccasin Road in McPherson on Saturday. Volunteers are needed to help with upkeep by trimming branches, hauling branches, cleaning up trash and debris. Work days at the McPherson Meadowlark Trail are held the first Saturday of each month beginning at 8 a.m. Clyde, Kansas celebrates its 127th annual Clyde Watermelon Festival beginning today and continuing through Monday. It will include food trucks and vendors. The grand parade will be noon on Saturday. The Demolition Derby follows the downtown parade and the Knights of Columbus new meal. There'll be an area talent show at the Old Presbyterian Church at 2 p.m. Saturday. In addition to the contest for the largest watermelon, free watermelon slices are distributed through the daytime events. On Sunday, there's community church service followed by a fried chicken dinner from 11 to 1. There are activities all Sunday afternoon, including a pulled pork supper, kids zone, and a fireworks display. The Kansas Maze will host its 7th annual Sunflower Market, Vintage, Homemade, and More from 9 to 3 on Saturday at Bueller. It includes sunflowers, a zinnia field, vintage and homemade crafts, live music, and food. Admission will include the Sunflower Craft Market with 100-plus vendors, all access to the sunflower and zinnia fields with trails, photo ops, and a play area. The Sunflower Maze will be open through mid-September, though the festival is only on Saturday. No pets are allowed. Kiowa continues the tradition since 1939 with its annual Labor Day celebration. It begins this evening at Stewart's Barn Party on the Ott home place. The cookout starts at 6 with live music. On Saturday, the Main Street Market is from 9 to noon, and museums will be open from 10 to 1. On Sunday, the car show begins at 8 a.m. at Progress Park. The Pinewood Derby races begin at 12:30. 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At 5:30, Harper Lynn Spicer and band will perform. Labor Day begins with a 5K run and fun walk. There'll be bingo, a cakewalk, scavenger hunt, a free annual ham and bean feed at noon, a watermelon feed at 1, and additional contests. Argonia will host the annual Airfest, which brings flyers launching rockets that are 15 feet tall or more and which fly to 50,000 feet. The launch area is located on 80th Street, about 6 miles south of Argonia. Bring a lawn chair, sunscreen, and an umbrella for shade. The flight range opens around 9 a.m. Launches begin Friday and run through Monday, and rockets are flown as long as cloud and wind conditions are favorable. Smoky Valley Arts and Folklife Center in Lindsborg will host a sneak peek and book signing for Clay Wirestone's new book, Opinionated, from 1 to 5 on Sunday. Wirestone is an opinion editor at the Kansas Reflector, a native Kansan who graduated from the William Allen White School of Journalism at KU. This book signing event coincides with the opening weekend of Mike Hartung's exhibit, Political Porn. Hartung will be giving a talk about his new work at 2:30 on Sunday. The artist's work is a commentary on today's political landscape. The Salt City Cruisers Show and Shine Car Show at the Alley and Hutch will be from noon to 3 on Monday on the east side of the parking lot. This event is free to the public. For your KFRM News, the Voice of the Plains, this has been Kim Fritzmeyer with your Central Kansas Report, wishing you a wonderful Labor Day weekend.
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6: Good day, everyone. This is Bartley Brogan with the USDA Market News Service with your noon livestock and grain market report for today, Friday, September 4th. Yesterday, Negotia cash trade light on light demand in Nebraska. Not enough trade in any feeding region for an adequate market test. Latest established market was on Wednesday in Nebraska. Live purchases mostly traded at 218. Dressed were at 345. Looking at formula purchases, headcount for yesterday, Thursday the 3rd, was 41,259 head with an average carcass weight of 942 pounds and a weighted average net price of $354.13. Choice cutout, currently $375.03. This is down $1.87 for the day. Select cutout, $354.23. This is up $3.51 for the day, putting the choice select spread at $20.80. There have been 69 loads traded for the day so far. 51 choice, 6 select, and 12 trimmings and grindings. Looking at the cutter cow cutout, current cutout value $343.53. This is trading down 66 cents from the prior day. For boneless processing beef, there have been 38 loads traded nationally, with the National Daily Pork Report, the morning movement, totaling 148 loads. Carcass price, $91.26. This is up 14 cents. On the National Daily Direct Hog Report, there are 1,854 actual negotiated sales. Due to packer confidentiality, prices are not reported, with the five-day rolling average at $89.38. Heading over now, take a look at the futures from the Chicago Mercantile Exchange. Live cattle, October, trading down $1.15 at $213.15. December, down 70 cents at $215.43. February, trading down 65 at $217.08. And April, trading down 63 at $218.50. Feeder cattle futures, September, trading down $1.73 at $324.13. October, trading down 163 at $319.48. November, trading down $1.18 at $314.13. January, trading down 65 cents at $307.28. Lean hogs, October, trading down 65 cents at $82.80. December, down $1.05 at $72.88. February, trading down 93 cents at $75.68. April, down 93 cents as well at $81.50. Moving over to the grain market, September corn trading down 3.25 at $5.12. December, down 1.75 at $5.39. March, down 1.5 at $5.54.5. And May corn trading down 1.5. as well at 561.75. Soybeans, September, trading down 12 at 1294.25. November soybeans trading down 5.75 at 1310.5. January trading down 5.75 well at 1325.75. And March trading down 5.5 at 1331.25. Kansas City hard red winter wheat, December, trading down 8 at 807.5. March trading down 8 at 820.25. May trading down 8.5 at 824.5, and July trading down 8 at 816. This will look at the midday market report for the USDA Market News Service. This has been Bartley Brogan.
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9: Now time for a market update on KFRM. I'm here with Tom Leffler with Leffler Commodities out of Augusta, Kansas. Tom, how's it going?
10: Doing fine. We are going to first start off here by talking about what's ahead of us. We do have regular closing times today in our ag markets, and then we have a three-day weekend ahead of us. So that means Sunday evening there is no trading in the grain markets. Monday during the day we have no trading in the cattle or the grain markets. And Monday evening at 7 o'clock the grain markets reopen. So that's what the schedule looks like ahead of us. Now, as far as today, overall, it's been fairly quiet in the grain markets. Not a lot of big news out there. One thing that might be putting some additional pressure in our market, especially leaning on the wheat market again, is the fact that it looks like we have a couple U.S. envoys going to Russia and to the Ukraine this weekend to talk about possible renewed peace attempts. Now, I don't think the odds are very good for that. But that is one thing that seems to be moving the market at the moment today, as they're hoping to see some resolution, especially in the Black Sea region. And that is one of the things that has helped our wheat market considerable. And it's also having an effect on the other markets because of the limited amount of exports that can get out of that area, which is virtually none. Now, other than that, news-wise, everybody's going to be looking this afternoon at our commitment of traders report, as we're expecting to see the managed money holding record net long positions in the corn and the soybeans, which is very counter-seasonal for them. But the direction of our grain markets to the upside right now is also very counter-seasonal. Now, on top of that, we're going to see next Friday at 11 o'clock the WASDE report for the month of September coming out. Now, we have not seen, and they have not put out any of the average trade estimates, but some of the private groups have put numbers out there. And it's interesting when you look at these numbers because they're all lower than what the USDA had in August for the corn. They was looking for a corn yield then of 180.7 and production of 16 billion bushels. Now, everything is looking lower than that. Now, soybeans, a little different situation. Most of them are hanging in there fairly close to what the USDA had back in August of 52.7 bushels per acre, 4.52 billion bushels on production. There's even talk that we could possibly see harvested acres lowered a little bit too, for the simple fact that we are seeing some abandonment of acres out there. And like in the corn, you're seeing some silage being cut that would have been shelled corn. So we got things like that going on out there that could make some adjustments in the report on the 11th next week. Now, other than that, we're looking at, let's see here, corn market, French corn, good, excellent, record low at 27%. A year ago this time, it was 62%. They are still suffering over there from dry weather and a lack of rain. It's really cutting into their production possibilities. When you get past that, it's hard to find any other fresh news out there. At 8 o'clock this morning, an unknown destination bought 250.6 thousand metric tons of our U.S. soybeans. Now, we have seen most of our trading today on both sides of unchanged early, but since then, it's been pretty much negative across the board. Our wheat market's been holding inside trading sessions at the moment, while the corn market did manage, and also soybean market did manage, to see a two-session high. Now, they've all came off of those at the moment. Now, if you look at the markets, what we've done this week, our December Kansas City wheat's going to lose 39 cents, but we're still $2.99 higher than a year ago. December Chicago is going to lose 16 cents, but we are still holding right now $2.49 higher than a year ago. March corn is going to be virtually unchanged. It's $1.15 higher than a year ago. January beans are going to gain 22 cents this week. We're $2.74 higher than a year ago. Now, when you look at the new crop, July of next year's Kansas City wheat is going to lose 32 cents this week, but we're still $2.61 above a year ago, while December corn is going to be unchanged, and it's $1.17 higher than a year ago. November beans will gain 23 cents this week. We're $2.78 above a year ago. July Chicago wheat's going to lose 34 cents this week. We're $2.02 above a year ago. These cotton's going to lose $4.95. We're $20.25 above a year ago. So once again, versus a year ago, most everything is still trading much higher. Now, right now, we have December Kansas City wheat down 10 and a quarter, trading at 805 and a quarter. We have got the March contract 10 cents lower at 818 and a quarter, and next year's July contract down 10 cents at 814. December Chicago wheat down 15 and three quarters at 768 and a half. March down 16 and a half at 753 and a half. Next July, 15 and a half lower at 758 and a quarter. December Minneapolis down 14 and a half at 751. December corn, 3 3/4 lower at 537. March down 3 3/4 at 552 and a quarter. Next December down 2 cents at 536 3/4. November beans are trading cents lower at $13.10 and a quarter, while January is down 6 cents at 13.25 and a half. Next November down 8 and a half at 12.57 and a quarter. December soybean meal, 10 cents lower at 355.40. We might also add about the December soybean meal. Today makes 8 of the past 9 sessions of the trade trading higher than the previous session. So it's been seeing quite a move to the upside and still hanging in there pretty tough today. December bean oil, 111 points lower at 68.93. December cotton's down 15 cents at 86.30. March down 21 cents at 88.59. Well, yesterday we saw some fantastic upside in our cattle complex. Not only was it good upside, we saw strong closes to the upside, triple-digit closes, and those were the best upside we had seen in live cattle and feeder cattle since early and mid-June of this year. Now, we started out with a little strength today, but most of the trade's been on the negative side. We've done a lot of bouncing around, but we are still holding everything negative as I speak. We don't have a lot of news popping out of the cattle market. We've seen most of the trade up north at a total of about 28,000 head of cattle so far. It's been in the 118 area. We've heard word that there's been 222 bids in Kansas being passed on today. Other than that, the box beef, $1.87 lower on choice, $3.51 higher on selects, on a total movement of 69 loads. Our CME feeder index yesterday at 328.27 was a new low for the year. We will see next week, according to what we're hearing, the Fort Morgan Cargill plant will reopen after being shut down since back in April. And that pretty much sums up any fresh news there is out there in the market. I might also add, with yesterday's big upside, we saw very good trading volume take place in the market. Now, the hog market today, it's been triple-digit losses. We've seen a four-session low in October and December. They're both trading very close to the low of the week. Now, for the week, we're looking at October live cattle gaining $1.75, but we're $23.45 lower than a year ago. October feeders are going to gain $3.40 on the week. We're $38.95 below a year ago. And October lean hogs, virtually unchanged for the week. We're going to be $12.62 lower than a year ago. Right now, October live cattle, $1.10 lower, $2.13.20. December down $1.22 at $2.14.90. Feb down $1.10 at $2.16.62. April down $1 at $2.18.12. September feeders $1.52 lower, $3.24.32. October down $1.52 at $3.19.57. November down $1.25 at $3.14.05. January 18 lower, $3.07.10. October hogs $1.10 lower at $82.35. December down $1.60 at $72.32. February down $1.62 at $74.97. Kind of saw a surprising jobs report this morning. August payrolls came in as they added 162,000 jobs. They only expected to add 56,000. We also saw revisions in the June and July numbers to the positive side. July went from a negative 23,000 to revised to a positive 21,000, and June went from a positive 20,000 to a positive 31,000. So a very strong payroll report, much better than anyone was expecting out there. Now, our stock market, most of our equity markets have been holding negative today. Right now, the stock market's down 304 points, 53,381. We're looking at September S&P down 36 points at 7,718. The NASDAQ's down 25 points at 29,500. September dollar index is 21 cents higher, $99.09. We have seen two-sided trading today in our energy markets, as the crude has seen a three-session low, and so has the heating oil today. But keep in mind, back on Wednesday, the crude, the heating oil, and RBOB gasoline all made new

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1: Well, thanks for the update, Tom, and have a great weekend.
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1: That's been Tom Loeffler with Loeffler Commodities out of Augusta, Kansas, with your market update.
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0: This is Steve Knopfinger, and it's time for your Ag News on this Friday, September 4th. The U.S. Department of Justice is expanding its investigation into record-high beef prices, widening its review to include 8 major grocery chains, according to Meeting Place. The retailers involved are Kroger, Walmart, Publix, Albertsons, Aldi, Ahold Delhaize, Costco, and Amazon. The move follows an antitrust probe launched earlier this year into the nation's largest meat packers. According to Fox Business, the Department of Justice letters sent to the companies seek information on beef pricing strategies, profit margins, operating costs, and purchasing arrangements dating back to 2020. Beef costs have climbed sharply over the past year. Data from the Bureau of Land Statistics show beef and veal prices increased 9.4% in the 12 months ending in July, with ground beef up 9%, steaks up 9.6%, and roasts up 13.5%, all exceeding the overall inflation rate of 3.4%. Newsweek reports beef prices could remain elevated through 2027 as drought, higher production costs, herd liquidation, and supply challenges continue. Analysts also point to strong consumer demand and the U.S. cattle herd falling to its lowest level in 75 years, factors expected to keep supplies tight and prices high for the foreseeable future. The American Sheep Industry Association and the American Sheep Industry Wool Council have launched the 2026 Reimagine Wool Digital Poster Contest, inviting critical thinkers, students, designers, and industry professionals to develop new ideas for expanding the use of American wool. The nationwide competition aims to address a long-standing challenge. Millions of pounds of U.S. wool, particularly coarser wool, are often undervalued or discarded. The contest seeks concepts for new products, alternate processing methods, and other market-driven uses that could increase demand and value for natural fiber. Entries must be submitted by November 15th and should clearly communicate an original actionable idea through a digital poster designed for print display. Participants are not required to create a finished product. The top 10 entries will be featured at the American Sheep Industry Convention in January in Charleston, South Carolina. Cash prizes include $1,000 for the Academic Division winner, $500 for the Open Division winner, and $500 for the People's Choice winner. For more information, you can go online to the American Sheep Industry Association's website. The dairy cow is only as efficient as the system that feeds her, and research from ZenPro shows that all starts in the rumen. Jeff Tikovsky, a dairy technical nutritionist at ZenPro, calls the rumen the holy grail when it comes to increasing efficiency in each individual cow.
1: And when I talk about efficiency, I'm talking not just about feed efficiency, not just about conversion of nutrients into productive function. I'm also talking about economic efficiency, right? If we can get the cow to manufacture these nutrients herself with the machinery that she was designed to utilize for this purpose, then we're going to increase both productive efficiency, feed efficiency, economic efficiency, all of those.

0: Tchaikovsky says over six decades of research has revealed the key role isoacids play in rumen. Rather than working around rumen, he encourages producers to support the microbial systems as it was designed to function, a shift back to rumen-first thinking. When focused on isoacids as well as bacteria, he notes dairy operations can enjoy a bigger bang for their buck, and it's not just about improved milk production.
1: We're not making any more land out there. They need to get as much as they can out of, you know, every pound of feed they put up, because there's more and more and more cows, and we're more and more strapped for supply to feed those cows. So they've been very focused on efficiency, and that initially came as a little bit of a surprise, because we're in, even in places where we've been able to demonstrate, look how much more milk you made, a lot of them have said, well, that's great. What, how much more efficient have we gotten? Because that's what we're really after.
0: Jeff Tchaikovsky, a dairy technical nutritionist at Zinpro, points to research showing isoacids help cows better partition nutrients when and where they are needed most, leading to 2% decreased dry matter intake and 5.5% improved feed efficiency. All of this while the field trial exhibited an improved peak milk production by up to 10%. The North Dakota Department of Agriculture announced plans to distribute more than $778,000 to 28 farmers who were left unpaid for grain sold to Nebraska-based Hanson Moeller Company after its collapse in Chapter 11 bankruptcy filed at the end of 2025. Total valid claims by North Dakota producers reached $1.2 million, although the trust fund created through a surety bond from the company had $778,433.28, according to a report filed by the state of North Dakota on Wednesday. Hanson Moeller was a licensed roving grain buyer in North Dakota, according to an insolvency report submitted to the U.S. Bankruptcy Court for the District of Nebraska by North Dakota Agriculture Commissioner Doug Gehring, meaning the company traveled to farms and grain facilities to buy grain from farmers. The company filed for bankruptcy on November 17, 2025, and the state of North Dakota declared Hanson Moeller insolvent on February 6, 2026, finding that there were claimants that had not been paid for grain purchased or marketed by Hanson Moeller and for grain Hanson Moeller has been unable to deliver, originally estimated to be not less than $959,689. Gehring also found that the company had failed to faithfully perform its duties as a grain buyer, did not comply with the law, and didn't pay for all grain purchased or marketed. The claims were primarily for wheat and oats delivered to company hubs in Grand Forks, North Dakota, and Hastings, Minnesota. According to the report, many North Dakota farmers also filed claims in the bankruptcy proceedings in Nebraska. Consequently, the state of North Dakota expects to reduce state payouts to prevent double recovery, according to the report, if those farmers are also paid through proceeds of the bankruptcy case. The state's indemnity fund, owned and operated by the North Dakota State Treasury, is available to reimburse someone who sold grain to a licensee under a credit sale contract but was not fully compensated under such a contract. Assessments to the state's indemnity fund stop when the fund hits $6 million and restart if it drops below $3 million. According to the state, indemnity fund coverage is limited to 80% of a farmer's unpaid credit sale contract, up to a maximum payout of $280,000 per insolvency. In its bankruptcy filing, Hanson Moeller listed an estimated 1,000 to 5,000 creditors and between $100 million and $500 million in both liabilities and assets. In October 2025, the Nebraska Public Service Commission suspended the company's grain dealer license. The company had failed to pay nearly $2 million to 38 Nebraska farmers. And that's been a look at your Ag News on this Friday, September 4th.
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1: Now time for the regional weather summary on KFRM. Hot and dry weather will continue over much of the region into early next week. During the weekend and into early next week, there will be a chance for relief from the heat in northern Nebraska by Wednesday. A few shower and storm chances may also head into the central plains during the later half of the work week. And that's been the regional weather summary on KFRM.
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3: It's Trish Swoboda with KFRM, and it's time to take a look at your Kansas news today in your afternoon Kansas Journal entry. The August primary in Kansas had the second highest turnout for any primary in state history. That's according to Kansas State Secretary of State Scott Schwab. His office says more than 650,000 people cast votes in August. The election included races for governor and U.S. Senate, as well as a measure to change how Kansas Supreme Court judges are picked. The total is second only to the 2022 primary, when over 900,000 people voted. That primary included a measure to remove abortion protections. The State Board of Canvassers certified the primary's results on Tuesday. The Kansas Wildlife and Parks Commission announced it approved several changes to rules affecting hunters and visitors to Kansas State Parks. The changes were approved during the commission's August 27th meeting in Pittsburgh. Starting November 1st, state park fees will increase for vehicle permits, camping, and utilities. The annual camping permit will also be discontinued. New restrictions will affect non-resident waterfowl hunters beginning with the fall 2026 seasons. Hunters on Kansas Department of Wildlife and Parks public lands and waters must stop hunting by noon and leave by 1 p.m. The rules do not apply to the September teal season, light goose conservation order, or certain other hunting areas and programs. Kansas residents will also see the return of a fall turkey season running October 31st through January 31st, with a 12-day break after Thanksgiving. The changes still must be published in the Kansas Register before taking effect. Experts say this summer has been one of the hottest on record for Kansas, and that's fueled growing drought conditions in recent weeks. Drought is worst in the southern half of the state, a major change from midsummer when much of Kansas had normal soil moisture. Adam Allgood is with the National Weather Service and the U.S. Drought Monitor.
4: Much of this drought is caused by a heat dome, which is a ridge of high pressure that has been sitting over the south central U.S. For several weeks now. And underneath that is very hot and dry conditions that have been very persistent.
3: In south central Kansas, places like Wichita have had more than 40 days with high temperatures above 90 degrees. Allgood says that heat is having a negative impact on agriculture. When students in special education finish high school, their caregivers often struggle to find enriching ways to keep them busy. KMUW's Daniel Cottle visited one local program aiming to fill that gap.
5: Students at Friendship Fields Academy are practicing their sign language as they settle into a new semester. The program at Friends University in Wichita is for students with intellectual disabilities who have aged out of the public school system. It's meant to offer them a four-year college experience while sharpening their skills in math, reading, and even social interactions. Chloe Brummer is an instructor for the program.
6: They're not done learning after high school, so it's just a great place for them to keep growing and learning and be part of a community here.
5: Students in the program also socialize with other Friends students at the chapel, cafeteria, and athletic events. For the Kansas News Service, I'm Daniel Cottle.
3: Governor Laura Kelly announced that she has proclaimed September as Hunger Action Month in Kansas to raise awareness about food insecurity and the need for affordable, nutritious food. The proclamation, issued August 27th, highlights the impact hunger can have on people's health, education, work, and overall well-being. An estimated 143,460 children and 56,044 seniors in Kansas experience food insecurity, showing the continued need for hunger relief efforts across the state. Kelly's proclamation calls for state agencies, schools, healthcare providers, businesses, nonprofits, faith groups, and local leaders to work together to address hunger. Food banks, including Harvesters, the Kansas Food Bank, and Second Harvest Community Food Bank, also help provide food and resources to families and individuals. During Hunger Action Month, Kansans are encouraged to volunteer, support local food organizations, and help raise awareness about hunger in their communities. The U.S. Department of Justice is suing Kansas City, Kansas public schools for allegedly allowing students to transition genders without their parents knowing. Grace Hills has more on Tuesday's complaint for the Kansas News Service.
7: The lawsuit alleges that the school district allows students to exclude parents from gender plan meetings when students work with staff to develop a plan around their transition. The DOJ says withholding this information is a violation of federal laws. The district's federal funding, which was more than 16% of its budget last year, is conditional on adhering to those laws. In a short statement, the district said it is in full compliance and is disappointed the DOJ decided to file a lawsuit. The district is one of four in Kansas targeted by the Trump administration for transgender student policies. For the Kansas News Service, I'm Grace Hills.
3: And that's your news out of Kansas in today's afternoon Kansas Journal entry. For more news from the KFRM listening area, visit KFRM.com. For your KFRM News, the voice of the Plains, I'm Trish Swoboda.
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1: Now time for a market update on KFRM. September corn down 3 at 512 and a quarter. December down 3 3/4 at 573, and March down 3 3/4 at 552 1/4. September Kansas City wheat down 12 at 786 1/2, December down 11 at 804 1/2, and March down 10 1/2 at 817 1/4. September Chicago wheat down 21 3/4 at 714. December down 19 1/2 at 735 1/4, and March down 18 3/4 at 751. September soybeans down 9 1/4 at 1297. November down 4 1/2 at 1311 3/4, and January down 5 at 1327. September soybean meal up 70 cents at $3.45.90, October up 70 cents at $3.49.30, and December up 70 cents at $3.56.20. September soybean oil down 78 at $68.72, October down 91 at $68.72, and December down 95 at $69.09. In the livestock futures, October live cattle down 132 at 212.97, December down 127 at 214.85, and February down 95 at 216.67. September feeder cattle down 97 at 324.65, October down 95 at 320.15, and November down 57 at 314.72. October lean hogs down 115 at 82.30. December down 150 at 72.42. And February down 150 at 75.10. In the oil futures, West Texas crude down 41 cents at 90.89. Gasoline up 6 cents at 3.20. and heating oil down 6 cents at $4.52. And that's been the market update on KFRM.
12: Why, once again, everyone, John Avey with this Southwest Kansas update as we begin a busy Labor Day weekend of 2026. National Weather Service, again, eastern part of the coverage area. In fact, another heat concern, and again, heat indexes values could reach 105. Now, for a big part of the area, highs today around 99. Southerly winds 13 to 16 miles an hour. Tomorrow, 97. Sunday, near 96. Labor Day, near 97 with breezy conditions. And still a slight chance of precip early this coming week. Well, high school football going on tonight, of course, and you'll want to double-check your schools for the exact start date. A lot of 7:30, 8 o'clock starts. Also in the mix, high school volleyball tomorrow. Dodge City to host Wichita West, Garden City to host Wichita Heights, Scott City at Great Bend, Liberal at Wichita Southeast, Ulysses to host Syracuse, Hugoton to host Perry Oak, Texas, Perryton, Texas, I should say, Holcomb at Lakin, Larned at Smoky Valley, Pratt to host Circle, Southwest Heights to host Ellenwood, Sterling to host Bound Ridge, Medicine Lodge to host Chaparral. In eight-man play, Sublette to host Wallace County, Stanton County to host Turpin, Oklahoma, Elkhart to host Tyrone, Oklahoma, Wichita County to host Greeley County, Spearville at Cunningham, Hodgman County at South Gray, Meade at South Central, Dighton to host Decatur County, Maxville at Pretty Prairie, Kinsley to host La Crosse, Ness City hosting St. John, Central Plains at Victoria, Skyline at Norwich, Stafford at Fairfield. Now, on that six-man, a lot of six-man squads out there this season. Ingalls to host Granada, Colorado, Otis Bison at Center, Deerfield to host Wheatland, Grinnell, Satana at Weskin, Buckland to host Chase, Western Plains to host Tri-Plains, Moscow at Brewster, South Barber to host Tescott. JUCO football tomorrow, Dodge City Community College hosting Garden City for that big battle, Butler to host NEO, Indy at Highland, Coffeyville to host Iowa Western. Also, Panhandle State Aggies, who lost their first game last Saturday, will be hosting Mayville State out of North Dakota tomorrow in Goodwill, that Hall of Fame game. Well, there's a lot of activities going on. We know it's the Kismet Little World's Fair, 107th host, gets underway tomorrow, and you can get more information on that Little World's Fair by going to their Facebook page. Also, too, the Added Horse Thief tomorrow and Sunday, it's their big kite festival, folks. All kinds of things going on for the entire family. And again, to get more information on that, go to that Horse Thief Reservoir website and that Facebook page. They'll have some good information on that. Well, again, folks, lots of things to follow this weekend. Again, if you get a chance, spend some time just relaxing just a little bit. Stay out of the heat if you can. Enjoy your families. And when you travel, folks, please buckle up. Stay safe. This is John Avey with your Southwest Kansas update.
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1: Now time for a weather update on KFRM. In Nebraska tonight, slight chance for a storm in the west with lows of around 70. On Saturday, mainly sunny skies with a slight chance for a shower storm in the far west. highs in the upper 90s to lower 100s. On Saturday night in Nebraska, a few showers and storms possible in the west, with lows in the upper 60s to around 70. And on Sunday, partly to mostly sunny with a slight chance for storms in the west, highs in the mid to upper 90s. In Oklahoma tonight, clear skies with lows of around 70. On Saturday, lots of sun with highs in the upper 90s to around 100. On Saturday night in Oklahoma, chance for a storm in the panhandle with lows in the upper 60s to around 70. And on Sunday, slight chance for a shower storm with highs in the upper 90s to around 100 across the state. In Kansas tonight, spotty showers and storms in the far west, lows in the mid-70s. On Saturday, lots of sun with a slight chance for a storm in the far west, highs in the mid-90s to around 100. On Saturday night in Kansas, isolated shower and storm chances in the west, with lows in the upper 60s to around 70. And on Sunday, sunny to partly cloudy with highs in the mid-90s to around 100 across the state. And that's been a look at the weather on KFRM.
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17: 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We had 50 yearling steers weighing 988, bring 304.85. 45 yearling steers weighing 824, bring 334.50. 30 yearling steers weighing 703, bring 367. 46 yearling steers weighing 657, bring 374. And 165 steer calves weighing 504, bring 424.50. We had a limited test on 8 and 9 weight heifers. 36 yearling heifers weighing 734, bring 330. 126 yearling heifers weighing 649, bring 343. And 18 heifer calves weighing 504, bring 380. Running age pairs are up to 4,250. Running age bred cows are up to 3,900. Packer cows are up to $1.63, and packer bulls are up to $2.09. Already consigned for next week are 40 head of 4 to 6 year old cows. This is a total dispersion. They're bred to start calving the end of January. We also have 14 Gardner bred first calf heifers. They will be really fancy and bred right. And then we have 80 really fancy older cows. They are off of one deal. They are Stevenson Angus Genetics. The market was steady to slightly stronger on everything except packer cows and older bred cows. They were off just a little bit. The Farapee's Day was a huge hit. It's an exceptional product owned and represented by exceptional people. One other small piece of news from this week is that Corbett Wall and I did a podcast. I interviewed Corbett, and it released today, Wednesday. Make sure and go on to our website and check that out. It's a very good interview. 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
19: I'm Mitch Anthony with today's Daily Dose. In my hometown, there was a crazy little fella named Jimmy. Every spring, Jimmy would set his bicycle on the rail of a bridge and try to ride across on a rail that was barely wider than his tires. This spectacle was something all the neighborhood kids anticipated each year, and each year Jimmy would fall with his bicycle into the river, an act of pure foolishness. I often think the same thing today when I meet people who walk the rail in life, or as it is more commonly stated, stand on the fence, afraid to take a stand on one side or the other, trying to please all sides in all matters. It takes tremendous energy to walk on a fence. All your powers are focused on avoiding a fall rather than making progress. It zaps less energy to take a stand on the ground on either side of a fence, on terra firma where there is sure footing. Make up your mind. Double-mindedness is a path fraught with potholes of pressure, fear, and inner turmoil. One carries much soulish displeasure when they try to please everyone on both sides of the fence. If you want danger, go ahead and walk on fences. If you want progress, take a stand. 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
20: This is Steve Knopfinger reporting for KFRM on the Oldie Seed Farm's Fall Harvest Update, sponsored in part by the Kansas Corn Commission, the Kansas Grain Commission, and the Kansas Soybean Commission. Today I'm talking with Mark Pettyjohn. He farms in Dickinson County on the Saline-Dickinson border, southwest of Solomon, Kansas. Mark, could you please tell our listeners how the crop season has been in your area and where the fall crops are at?
21: I certainly can. Thank you. I tell the friends and neighbors we're not dry and we're not wet. They're exactly what we wanted. We're a happy medium is what I call it.
20: What stage is the corn and other crops at currently?
21: Well, the corn rapidly advanced the last day or two of August, whereas we thought the corn was going to be harvested after the 15th of September. I think now it's sometime next week, which would be the 10th or 9th or 7th, somewhere in there.
20: Do you have any other crops in your area?
21: The soybean did not stress out at all year long. I've never seen that in my life. And they stressed out the last day or two of August and got some hot spots, finally, like they always do in my area. You know, it's been 102, 106 since the last couple days of August. So I really think they were made. It might have taken a couple bushel off test weight, but being a nice, happy medium moisture-wise, I've been saying it's the best crop we've ever had.
20: Have you had any disease or pest issues this year or earlier in the season?
21: Can't say we've had much of anything. We did spray the beans kind of proactively because they were so good. It was a no-brainer, especially when you're outside and the neighbors flying theirs. Then everyone panicked, but we checked fields for days there in mid-August and really couldn't find much damage. We never met the threshold, so we hired the plane anyway. As a matter of fact, we upped the gallonage on the aerial job, better, you know, performance, and spent some money to protect them. I should also point out we do have Milo, and I followed turnips and radishes with this Milo and got it in late around, I forget now, I think it was about July. Yeah, it was July 7th, because I said I wanted it done by July 7th. Normally it'd be June 20th, my area, central Kansas, and I also told my son it needs to start heading in August, and we should believe on August 31st it started to head, and it looks amazing. There's no parts of it drowned out. It's pretty flat here where I'm at, poorly drained river valley. Milo looks amazing despite being planted so late. Oh, we're waiting on the headworm to show up, but it's, I think I've kind of missed that too with it being so late to head.
20: That's good, then.
21: I think it's the kind of year you would ask for. We've had a lot of obstacles with weather and the threat of insects and the normal worries about, you know, diesel price, flies, you know, but we worked extremely hard, and for once we're going to get what we worked for. It's not all roses, though. We had so much rain along I-70 where it's poorly drained. We had, gosh, probably 500 acres of beans disappeared from the planet, and so that's just going to wheat, and Jack will be putting our pockets, and I wouldn't give the rain back.
20: Thank you, Mark, for sharing that with us today. That was Mark Pettyjohn. He farms in Dickinson County on the Slane-Dickinson border, southwest of Solomon, Kansas. This has been the Oldie Seed Farm's Fall Harvest Update, sponsored in part by the Kansas Corn Commission, the Kansas Grain Sorghum Commission, and the Kansas Soybean Commission. 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
1: Now time for a market update on KFRM. September corn down 3.25 at 5.12. December down 4.75 at 5.36, and March down 4.75 at 5.51 3/4. September Kansas City wheat down 9.25 at 7.89 1/4. December down 13 at 8.02 1/4, and March down 13 at 8.15 1/4. September Chicago wheat down 20.75 at 7.15 1/4. December down 21.25 at 7.33, and March down 20.75 at 8.79 1/4. September soybeans down 13.75 at 12.92 1/4. November down 6.75 at 13.09 1/2, and January down 6.75 at 13.24 3/4. September soybean meal unchanged at 3.45.20. October unchanged at 3.48.60, and December up 2 at 3.55.60. September soybean oil down 104 at 68.59, October down 103 at 68.63, and December down 103 at 69.01. In the livestock futures, October live cattle down 139 at 212.95. December down 140 at 212.72, and February down 115 at 216.57. September feeder cattle down 102 at 324.82, October down 95 at 320.15, and November down 57 at 314.72. October lean hogs down 115 at 82.30. December down 145 at 72.47, and February down 137 at 75.22. In the oil futures, West Texas crude down 39 cents at $90.91. Gasoline up 6 cents at $3.19. And heating oil down 8 cents at $4.50. And that's been the market update on KFRM.
2: 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More right after this message.
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1: Now time for a look at the weather for this Friday, September 4th. In Nebraska tonight, slight chance for a storm with lows in the mid-70s. On Saturday, mostly sunny with a slight chance for a storm in the far west, highs in the mid to upper 90s. In Oklahoma tonight, clear skies with lows in the mid-70s. And on Saturday, plenty of sun with highs in the upper 90s to around 100. In Kansas tonight, spotty shower and storm chances in the west with lows in the mid-70s. And on Saturday, lots of sun with a slight chance for a shower or storm in the far west. Highs in the mid-90s to around 100 across the state. And that's been a look at the weather on KFRM.
23: 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I'm Cindy Young with Brownfield, and this is my two cents.
24: Just like that, summer is winding down. School buses are rolling again, kids are settling into routines, and there's a crispness in the morning air. Autumn is on the way, and many of us are left wondering, where did summer go? At Brownfield Ag News, our team spent the summer traveling the Midwest, covering county and state fairs. We had the privilege of sharing stories from rural communities and highlighting the young people at their core. In a world where headlines often focus on troubled youth, these young agriculturalists show us something different. A generation choosing early mornings, hard work, and deep respect for animals and the land. Still, it's not easy. Today's ag youth face growing pressure to defend what they do. Animal agriculture is under a microscope, and misconceptions often overshadow truth. Critics question livestock practices or reject modern farming altogether, which can be disheartening, especially for kids that dedicate hours to caring for their animals. Fewer kids grow up on farms today, so it's vital we support those who do. They are agriculture's future and the world's. If we invest in them now, they'll carry the responsibility of feeding a growing world with skill, empathy, and pride. I'm Cindy Young with Brownfield. That's my two cents.
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5: 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Legendary broadcaster Paul Harvey was born on this day 108 years ago, and singer Beyoncé celebrates a birthday today. Mention the term body clock, and many of us think about the regulation of our sleep patterns. But there's growing evidence that our eating time should be in sync with that clock as well. Shifting most of our calorie intake earlier in the day, for example, appears to have several benefits. Our natural circadian rhythms are optimized for an early breakfast and lunch, while a large evening meal can be detrimental as our body is already winding down for the day. Sounds to us like science is just confirming more old-time wisdom, the proverb that says, eat breakfast like a king, lunch like a prince, and dinner like a pauper. That's the Old Farmer's Almanac Radio Report. 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
1: Now time for a market update on KFRM. I'm here with Jacob Christie with the Andersons. Jacob, how's it going?
8: Pretty good. How are you guys doing?
1: Doing all right.
8: So a bit of a frog in my throat today. You know, the kids go back to school and like clockwork. 3 weeks later, we're all sick. So I apologize for sounding a bit raspy today or if I pause to take a quick drink, but I'm sure all the parents out there are nodding their heads in understanding. But to get to the markets, overall, a quieter session today, and I say that somewhat tongue-in-cheek as we finished the day almost 20 cents lower. Beans saw big swings either side of unchanged, and corn still had a 10-cent range from high to low. But on the close, we had Dee's corn down 4 at 536, unchanged for the week. Novi beans down 6 at 1310, but still up 22 cents a bushel for the week. Well, December wheat futures, like I said, closed 19 cents lower today at 734, down 50 cents on the week, and KC wheat futures following a similar path off 14 cents today and down 40 cents for the week. But still a quieter session than the past few, which speaks volumes to just how volatile our space has become. We did get some profit taking here today ahead of the three-day weekend, as I think longs were a little bit nervous at just where the CFTC COT report was going to peg funds this week, which we'll see here in about 40 minutes from now. But I also think a little risk-off tone as the U.S. is sending Witchkoff and Kushner to both Russia and Ukraine this weekend which I'm sure is going to cause some headlines. So just a bit of paring down here heading into that long weekend, which, again, I don't think is due to any concrete shift in baseline fundamentals, but likely tied more to some potential weekend headlines with that U.S. envoy heading to both Russia and Ukraine. But otherwise, just in another incredible week of volatility and sharp price swings. Markets still juggling really the same factors as we've been talking about for weeks now, those being yield uncertainty here in the U.S., evolving biofuel policy, and Black Sea supply logistics disruption. This with a growing backdrop of long-term food inflation concerns. And all of these variables have the ability to move markets on their own. But now we're having to deal with all of them all at once. And on top of that, it's coming at a time when speculation in our space is at an all-time high. And it's that combination of so many all-or-nothing variables all at play at once and a record amount of spec money sloshing around that has led to the incredible price swings that we've seen over the past few weeks. Just quick going back to yesterday, and that session might be a perfect microcosm of what our markets have become. Like at 4 a.m. Eastern time, algos get a hold of a headline that has Putin and peace in it. Not Putin wants peace, not Putin says we have peace, just those two words, Putin and peace in the same headline, and it dropped wheat futures 45 cents to pace what would have been its biggest single-day decline in 3 years. The headline also sent corn reeling 15 cents and dropped beans 20 cents as well. But like trying to hold a beach ball underwater, buyers resurfaced again, and that headline of Putin wanting peace was significantly misconstrued, and markets were able to finish significantly off those lows yesterday, with beans, in fact, closing in the green. But that crash and subsequent recovery just continues to underscore the all-or-nothing feel of our markets and the sensitivity that this ballooning speculation has to it all. On that note, like I said, in about half an hour or so, the CFTC is going to release their COT report on fund positions, and it's likely going to confirm what many believe are record fund long in corn, soybeans, and soybean meal, along with just a huge amount of short covering in the wheat markets. And when you put all that buying together, the last 2 to 3 weeks are likely going to mark the largest speculative buying spree in the history of ag markets. And when history is made on our markets that are as old as ours, you just have to sit back and I don't know if appreciate is the right word. Maybe it's just awe at it. But it's simply remarkable to see the price swings, open interest changes, and the volume really day to day, even hour to hour, as the markets are having just this incredible time trying to fit all of that money flow into our relatively small markets. Now, I'm not going to try to peddle some strategy here because I think, like I said earlier this week, just because the funds get record long, it doesn't mean that the market has to behave one way or another. In fact, markets seem to trend much more than they have in the past as the funds kind of flex their power on our space more and more. But what I can guarantee is that it's going to be a wild ride with more violent price swings and volatility. And like we've seen the past 2 days, it's likely not going to be limited just to the upside either. So if you leave with anything today, it's just about the need to stay disciplined in your marketing strategies here, because these types of markets can chew you up and spit you out real quick. And I've already seen plenty of people lose their jobs because of them. So, again, plan the trade the plan. And if you think you need some help with that, we have plenty of great merchants here at the Andersons that are eager to help. Finally, I wanted to take some time to highlight just how critical the next 3 weeks are. First, you have next Friday's USDA report and the market's anticipation of the government's yield updates. We'll take a deeper dive into the report and its expectations next week. But as we all know, this year's yield remains highly debated following the mixed crop tour results that we saw and less than ideal weather that we've seen across pretty big portions of the Corn Belt. USDA is still carrying a relatively large yield estimate for corn and beans, and many traders are anxious to see whether the USDA updates their yield forecast next Friday to better reflect the concerns that many farmers hold. Now, the USDA has historically not used the September crop report to dramatically cut yield, the exception to that being, of course, 2012. But this year could be different, given both the high starting point of the USDA's trendline yield, which they aren't too far off of with their current estimates, and what are currently really low crop ratings that the USDA themselves post. Again, the size of the speculative fund plays a role here. If next week's USDA report confirms those lower yield potential, bulls are just going to be emboldened that small crops get smaller. But on the flip side, if the USDA doesn't drop the yields as forecasted, or more likely just cuts feed demand to offset the lost supplies, the market could see a pretty big wave of profit taking. With so much at stake and so much money at risk, you simply just have to expect that there's going to be a lot of market jitters into next Friday's report, and then what could be a pretty big price reaction in response if we see any big surprises. Then, if that's not enough, beyond next week, you put back-to-back this planned Trump-Xi summit on the 24th, quickly followed up by the Fed interest rate decisions on the 26th. We know at least a portion of the rally is tied to both hopes of Chinese demand and the thought of long-term food inflation. So expect a lot of volatility around both those events. Then, at month end, you get the SEP stocks report, which all but finalizes the old crop balance sheet. So, you know, I know I've used these words about 50 times today and 250 times probably this week, but incredible and volatile are the themes. And we expect that that's only going to ramp up from here, heading into, again, what is just going to be a critical 3 weeks in determining both the short and long-term price action for our market. But that's kind of what we've got our eyes on. Hoping everyone's going to have a safe and happy Labor Day, get some time off with the families. With the holiday Monday, I don't think we'll be having a spot, but I'll look forward to talking with everyone again Tuesday, where we'll look a little bit more ahead into that USDA report coming out next Friday.
1: And if they have questions, how can they reach you there at the Andersons?
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10: What if U.S. soybean meal were more than a commodity? If seed companies and the soybean checkoff built a better variety? That future is

0: Soybean Update. It's brought to you by the Kansas Soybean Commission. The Soybean Checkoff, progress powered by Kansas farmers. John Proct is joining us from Westphalia. He's also a Kansas Soybean Association director and also a part of the board for the Kansas Soybean Yield and Value Contest. And John, that is coming up here very, very soon. Talk about how important that is and what it is for this competition that makes it so important.
1: To participate in the yield contest, we must identify the region and district tillage methods and irrigation management, have a minimum of 5 continuous acres in your field. You must have a non-relative witness present at harvest, along with official elevator scales tickets with moisture percentages, and moisture matter, and foreign matter must accompany the entries back to the Kansas Soybean Association. And we also have the value contest, which analyzes protein and oil content and determine whose soybeans provide the most value to Kansas industries like the livestock and biofuel. To enter the value contest, send a 20-ounce sample to the Kansas Soybean Office. Farmers may enter both yield and value contests. This whole yield contest is a great learning tool. So if you're not involved with doing this, you're not learning. So in the yield and value contest, you can see what somebody else is doing and why they're successful at growing the yields they do. You can see what other farmers did to get their yields up and how your own practices compare to the farmers around you. So if you remember from last year, we had 37 yield and 36 values with 6 entries topping the 100 bushel per acre and the top irrigated soybean yields yielding 144.5.
0: Also includes trips to the Commodity Classic as well.
1: Yeah, the Soybean Commission sponsors the cash prizes for the top 3 finishers in each district. $300 for first, $200 for second, $100 for third, with an additional $1,000 overall dry land and irrigated winners. So the top yield and top values, as well as one randomly drawn entry who enters both contests, will earn a trip to the 2027 Commodity Classic, March 3rd through the 5th in New Orleans. Forms and info are on the website at kansassoybeans.org. They're all due by November 16th.
0: That is John Proct, who is joining us. 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It's brought to you by the Kansas Soybean Commission. 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

0: coverage of the Nebraska State Fair. Hello, I'm Kellen Havikin with the latest agribusiness news on Brownfield. Lots changed over the last 100 years. One thing that hasn't: pioneered its commitment to you. Thank you for trusting their people and products in your fields. Midwest Dairy is highlighting the role that nutrition has in consumer diets at this year's Nebraska State Fair. Ashley Larson says there are several exhibits that demonstrate its importance.
1: Really focusing on the high protein aspect of dairy, where you're getting your protein and it's keeping you fuller longer. Of course, calcium is a huge benefit of dairy, so we add that in, and how it's going to help with their bones, the strongness of their bones, and just to help keep them healthy as they're being active in school and activities.
0: She tells Brownfield the event also showcases different products that can be included in a balanced and healthy diet.
1: Cheese sticks or milk, cheese, and yogurt are the best sources of dairy when it comes to getting those essential nutrients and the best nutritional value.
0: Ag Secretary Brooke Rollins says the U.S. has made significant progress in the fight against New World screwworm.
2: We're now lifting quarantines.
0: Rollins says the number of active cases is dwindling.
2: There are only 2 active cases in Texas, only 47 total.
0: But she says USDA still has more work to do on the issue.
2: We have been dropping in almost 1 billion sterile flies as of today, as we're building the new facilities in America to make sure that that never happens again.
0: An extension agronomist with Iowa State University says weather conditions this summer have been conducive to several corn diseases. However, Rebecca Vitito says the variable weather has played in farmers' favor.
3: I could find northern corn leaf blight, tar spot, gray leaf spot, bacterial leaf streak. I can see a little bit of southern rust, but not necessarily a whole lot about one particular disease. I think some of that just goes back to the yo-yoing of the weather.
0: She tells Brownfield that she expects tar spot to become more prevalent as the season progresses and temperatures start to cool.
3: But we also have to stop and think about what stages are corn. The later we get in those R stages, and as we get to R6, the less of an impact that it's going to have compared to if it shows up a lot earlier during the grain fill period.
0: Vitito says producers should scout ahead of harvest to prioritize fields where disease pressure could lead to stock quality and standability concerns. The USDA is reporting a new U.S. soybean export sale for the 6th business day in a row. Unknown destinations bought more than 250,000 tons of U.S. beans this morning, pushing the running total to more than 1.3 million tons, either to China or unknown, all for delivery this marketing year. The USDA's next supply and demand update is out a week from today at 11 a.m. Central Time. I'm Kellen Havikin for Brownfield.
4: Now time for the market recap for this Friday, September 4th. September corn down 3.25 at 5.12. December down 4 at 5.36¾. And March down 3¾ at 5.52¼. September Kansas City wheat down 11¾ at 7.86¾. December down 13¼ at 8.02¼. And March down 13 at 8.15¼. September Chicago wheat down 20 at 7.16, December down 20¼ at 7.34, and March down 20¾ at 7.49¼. September soybeans down 12.5 at 12.93¾, November down 6.5 at 13.09¾, and January down 6.5 at 13.25. September soybean meal up 10 cents at 3.45.30, October down 40 cents at 3.48.20, and December down 40 cents at 3.55.10. September soybean oil down 72 at 68.78, October down 74 at 68.89, and December down 77 at 69.27. In the livestock futures, October live cattle down 135 at 212.95, December down 140 at 214.72, and February down 115 at 216.57. September feeder cattle down 102 at 324.82, October down 95 at 320.15, and November down 57 at 314.72. October lean hogs down 115 at 82.30, December down 145 at 72.47, and February down 137 at 75.22. In the oil futures, West Texas crude down 26 cents at 91.04, gasoline up 6 cents at 3.19, and heating oil down 7 cents at 4.51. And that's been the market recap for this Friday, September 4th. I'm Lexi Bates.
5: The Public News Service Daily Newscast, September the 4th, 2026. I'm Mike Clifford. A federal judge said that she is now concerned if she allowed the Trump administration to move ahead with plans to restrict mail-in ballots ahead of the November election, it could cause so much chaos that states would experience major disenfranchisement. The New York Times notes during a two-hour hearing, federal district judge Indira Talwani asked sharp questions of attorneys from the Justice Department and a coalition of Republican states about how they believed they could implement the new rule on the eve of early voting across many states. Meantime, if it feels like you're hearing a lot about food recalls, you're not alone. Folks in Utah are seeing alerts for everything from shredded lettuce to eggs and deli meat.
6: So far this year, the FDA and USDA have issued more than 160 product alerts, but a new Food for Thought 2026 report says many people still miss those warnings. Teresa Murray with Public Interest Research Group says recalls may not grab attention the way they used to.
7: So there can be this feeling that there's just nothing safe out there, and that's not a good place to be. You know, we all have to eat, right? You can't constantly think that there's some kind of bacteria boogeyman living in your refrigerator or in your pantry.
6: Murray says people still pay attention when a big brand is involved or when an outbreak makes a lot of people sick. For information on food recalls and warnings, visit foodsafety.gov, and for Utah-specific recalls, visit urrt.utah.gov. I'm Mark Richardson.
5: And new wells have been drilled and pumped without the proper permits as construction of the U.S.-Mexico border wall resumes in three southwestern states. Arizona families and farmers are concerned about the effects on groundwater as the project unfolds.
8: Water is primarily used in wall construction to mix concrete for deep structural footers and to build new roads. The federal government had previously obtained permits, but recently drilled in at least eight unauthorized wells in protected underground water basins. New Mexico State Engineer Elizabeth Anderson says federal officials have now agreed to pause further drilling, but haven't formally recognized state water authority or provided proper permits.
9: What we would like them to do is to plug the wells that they've already drilled and properly abandon them, and then commit to getting water from permitted wells. That would be in compliance with state law.
8: The Trump administration recently paused border wall construction at Big Bend National Park in Texas. The U.S. Customs and Border Protection Commissioner said he would visit the site to make a personal evaluation amid bipartisan pushback and criticism that the job has been rushed and is damaging to the environment. At the same time, a federal judge cleared the path for construction of 62 miles of new border wall in Arizona.
5: This is Public News Service. A federal judge has struck down New York's 2024 Climate Change Superfund law.
10: It would fine the largest contributors to greenhouse gas emissions between 2000 and 2018, specifically those responsible for more than 1 billion tons of global greenhouse gas emissions. U.S. District Judge Brenda Sain's ruling says the legislation is beyond the limit of state law and is preempted by the Federal Clean Air Act. Dror Ladin with Earth Justice says the court got it wrong.
11: The court basically felt that it was bound to follow this decision by the Second Circuit Court of Appeals that addressed a very different issue. It addressed the question of whether the city of New York could sue fossil fuel companies under what's called a tort action for the harms their products were causing in New York.
10: He adds the Second Circuit ruled that kind of lawsuit can't be brought in courts since it asks a series of environmental questions judges aren't able to rule on. Ladin notes this could impede New York State's ability to pass laws addressing the harms of out-of-state greenhouse gas emissions. While Governor Kathy Hochul says this will appeal the decision, this is one of many cases brought against New York's law and a similar law in Vermont. I'm Edwin J. Vieira.
5: And healthcare affordability remains a growing concern for folks in Wisconsin, and new data gives a more exact picture of how federal cuts have reshaped the insurance landscape over the last year.
4: Research from Protect Our Care shows nearly 20,000 Wisconsinites have lost their Medicaid or CHIP coverage since the One Big Beautiful Bill Act was passed last summer. Another 45,000 dropped Marketplace coverage after their premium skyrocketed. State Representative Tara Johnson says Wisconsin is looking at ways to fill in gaps left by federal measures, including expanding Badger Care income requirements.
12: So double the poverty level and somewhere between.
4: The proposal could also create a state-run marketplace for small businesses and employee groups. I'm Judith Ruiz Branch reporting.
13: Finally, as hospitals in the U.S. work to lower maternal mortality rates, our partners at KFF Health News find some North Carolina hospitals are turning to a small yet impactful tool, wristbands.
14: Launched by ECU Health, nearly 50 hospitals in the state health department distribute wristbands with the statement, "I gave birth." It's an effort to give mothers and care providers a visual reminder of postpartum risks. Jessica Noble with ECU Health says information gaps can lead to maternal deaths outside of a hospital or medical facility in the days and weeks that follow a birthing event.
15: Within that gap, we noted that many of our wonderful emergency medical technicians and paramedics have wonderful training about asking if they are pregnant, but what might go on in the postpartum period was sometimes bewildering to them as well as their families and even patients.
14: Nearly 70% of pregnancy-related deaths occur after the day of delivery, with 40% happening after the six-week mark. I'm Simone Perez.
13: Credit goes to Andrew Jones for KFF Health News. This is Mike Clifford for Public News Service, member and listener supported. 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
16: Welcome to the Harvest USA Report. I'm Brian Hale. 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
17: We're talking to Dylan DeBonk. Let's see, you're North Dakota, right?
18: That's correct, yep. Up here, Ioga, Powers Lake area.
17: Are you cutting anything?
18: Today we got a shower this morning, but yeah, yesterday we've been cutting some durum and been cutting spring wheat before that, and we have been busy.
17: How have the yields been?
18: Very good. I don't know, running about 65 most cases. Test weight is down. The heat in July kind of hurt the test weight, but the yield in the straw is definitely there.
17: So now, some places the straw is really important because of a feedlot.
18: Here, not so much. There's a few guys that'll do bale straw.
17: On my place, there's lots of straw, and they baled it all up, and it's. They say it takes three passes over the field to get that straw worked in, and they just didn't want to do that, so they're baling it. And being a livestock guy, the more straw I could have to bed for cold winter, the better I liked it.
18: So, right, I totally understand, yep. There's a little bit of that goes on, but probably not as much as where you're at.
17: Yeah, I like to make sure that my animals got something warm to lay in. We might not have terribly cold temperatures because we have a Chinook situation most of the time going on up here. Well, it's up and down, 40 below to 40 above.
18: Right, right.
17: But you can't count on any heat, but you can count on wind. There's going to be a wind coming from somewhere, and if it's not, we got a flat spot on our chin from dragging on the ground.
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19: That's it for today's program. Thanks again for listening, and may God bless. I'm Brian Hale.
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22: Now time for a weather update on KFRM. In Nebraska tonight, slight chance for a storm in the west with lows of around 70. On Saturday, mainly sunny skies with a slight chance for a shower storm in the far west, highs in the upper 90s to lower 100s. On Saturday night in Nebraska, a few showers and storms possible in the west, with lows in the upper 60s to around 70. And on Sunday, partly to mostly sunny with a slight chance for storms in the west, highs in the mid to upper 90s. In Oklahoma tonight, clear skies with lows of around 70. On Saturday, lots of sun with highs in the upper 90s to around 100. On Saturday night in Oklahoma, chance for a storm in the panhandle with lows in the upper 60s to around 70. And on Sunday, slight chance for a shower or storm with highs in the upper 90s to around 100 across the state. In Kansas tonight, spotty showers and storms in the far west, lows in the mid-70s. On Saturday, lots of sun with a slight chance for a storm in the far west, highs in the mid-90s to around 100. On Saturday night in Kansas, isolated shower and storm chances in the west with lows in the upper 60s to around 70. And on Sunday, sunny to partly cloudy with highs in the mid-90s to around 100 across the state. And that's been a look at the weather on KFRM.
1: Sterile insect technique evolved in New World screwworm eradication efforts since the 1950s and 60s. Yet U.S. research entomologist Alex Arp notes,
2: only the male flies are actually contributing to that population suppression. But historically, with New World screwworm SIT, we've released males and females, producing these female flies that don't help us much.
1: That led Arp, a USDA scientist in Texas, with colleagues at North Carolina State University, to develop a new breed of NWS insect, Novofly,
2: that kills the females as embryos. And this is a selective system, so we can turn it on and off, so we can maintain our colony with males and females to produce male-only flies in that other generation.
1: Regulatory approval through the Environmental Protection Agency and nations with NWS sterile fly production facilities are needed before Novofly can be produced and released on a wide-scale basis. I'm Rod Bain reporting for the U.S. Department of Agriculture in Washington, D.C.
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27: The last decade or so has seen the continued increase in feral swine populations across parts of the U.S. With that, there's also been an increase in damages.
28: Their ability to root, trample, destroy natural environment and crops and native species makes them really problematic across the United States, where they have successfully invaded and established populations.
27: The Agriculture Department, in the same period, has expanded its efforts in feral swine control and eradication, with a more recent program involving collaboration and continuation of a pilot.
29: To do a number of things related to trapping, surveillance, that we can do proactively to certainly start working on and continuing the effort of feral swine eradication.
27: I'm Rod Bain. Dana Cole of the Animal and Plant Health Inspection Service and Undersecretary for Farm Production and Conservation Richard Fordyce join us as we study addressing the threats of feral swine in this edition of Agriculture USA. You may have heard of feral swine.
28: They were originally brought over in the 1500s by settlers, and over the years have really been successful in expanding, interacting with loose domestic pigs that get out on the landscape.
27: Or the extent of damages this invasive pest can cause. Destruction of crops, wildlife and its habitat, property, whether buildings, fences, or equipment, all with significant price tags. Dana Cole of the Agriculture Department's Animal and Plant Health Inspection Service Wildlife Services explains why this pest is a challenge to control and eradicate.
28: They're habitat generalists, meaning that they can adapt to just about any habitat that we have here in the United States and eat a variety of food types. They have a very high reproductive rate. So a single sow in a year can produce as many as 12 to 14 piglets. They also have no natural predators, so we don't have any help from nature, if you will, in controlling feral swine populations.
27: Several efforts, through APHIS primarily, have operated over the years in feral swine control and eradication.
28: Our program in APHIS Wildlife Services has been managing feral swine damage, helping landowners manage feral swine damage for decades as part of our mission to protect human and animal health, wildlife, agriculture, and natural resources and property for decades. APHIS National Feral Swine Damage Management Program was created as a result of Congress providing an annual appropriation since 2004.
27: Meanwhile, USDA researchers such as John Kilgo of the U.S. Forest Service have studied advanced control strategies, such as smart traps designed to remove whole sounders or herds of feral swine versus individual animals.
0: Whole sounder trapping, on average, those five areas that we trapped with smart traps, we reduced density about 53% compared to where it was before we started trapping.
27: And through the 2018 Farm Bill, APHIS and the Natural Resources Conservation Service were funded to start a pilot program, a collaboration with impacted states to control and eradicate feral swine. This is what Dana Cole calls a comprehensive approach.
28: Identifying states, identifying pilot project areas within those states that will allow us to really make progress as a partnership in these areas. NRCS can provide direct assistance through their partners to landowners through training, trap loan programs, providing assistance with restoring the natural resources and lands that have been destroyed by feral swine. And APHIS also then does what it does best and manages feral swine through direct operational control.
27: Positive results from the initial pilot program led to recent funding through the One Big Beautiful Bill Act to continue its efforts. Agriculture Undersecretary for Farm Production and Conservation Richard Fordyce, whose mission area oversees NRCS, explains current sign-up for the pilot program and grant funding available to 14 states.
4: The folks that will be applying likely for the $35 million of NRCS dollars likely will be partners that work with NRCS, like state departments of conservation, state departments of natural resources. I think each state is probably going to handle this a little bit differently and do handle it differently.
27: More details about the pilot program, including states involved, funding application, and activities to be supported, can be found online at www.nrcs.usda.gov. Type in Feral Swine Eradication Program in the search bar on the homepage. This has been Agriculture USA. I'm Rod Bain reporting for the U.S. Department of Agriculture in Washington, D.C.
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6: I'm Mike Slater from Politics by Faith. Now it's time for the O'Reilly Update message of the day. We have not had a chance yet to talk about Trump's ballroom victory. First things first, the White House needs a ballroom. We, the greatest country in the world, can't be hosting world leaders under a rent-a-tent in the grass. So Trump, the builder, like a beaver building a dam, he can't not build things. He decides to build this grand ballroom. Now, he has to tear down the east wing of the White House, which was expanded in 1942. Lefties with TDS acting like Trump tore down the Lincoln Memorial. Everyone all of a sudden, oh, the east wing of the White House is my favorite thing in the whole world. So someone sued to stop it. And they did. They did stop it. And then it went all the way up to the Supreme Court. And the ruling is in. Drum roll, please. 5-4. The court said that the group suing to stop it had no standing. Finally, a no standing ruling that falls on our side. Standing says you can only sue if you've been harmed by a law. So if you have no standing, it means the people who sued were not injured by the action. Therefore, you can't sue. Like, not anyone can just sue for whatever reason. They said the National Trust for Historic Preservation has not suffered an injury, therefore can't sue to stop it. Now, you ready for the injury that they claimed they had? That, by the way, made it through multiple levels of courts that could only be advanced if the judge has TDS. The Supreme Court said to establish its standing to bring the case, the trust relies on a declaration from a single one of its members, Allison Hoagland. Hoagland says that she lives in Washington, D.C., and expects to visit the neighborhood around the White House, quote, about once a month. She asserts that having to view the finished ballroom that the government is constructing would cause her to suffer injuries to her, quote, aesthetic, cultural, and historical interests, because she finds the scale, height, and massing of the government's design distasteful. All right, hold on. If I could sue builders because I find something aesthetically distasteful, I would spend my entire life stopping nearly everything being built around me. I see buildings that are so ugly being built everywhere. It is a travesty. We used to be surrounded by beautiful buildings, and now we're like communist rats living in a drab, gray, brutalist hellscape, whose intent, by the way, is to crush your soul. I abhor ugly buildings. I abhor them so much I complain to my wife, bless her heart, about them all the time, and I indoctrinate my children about what a crime against humanity it is to build these monstrosities in our community. It is blight everywhere. But I never thought I could sue. I'm suffering injuries due to my finding something distasteful. The court said, yeah, we've never done anything like this before. But four of the justices agreed with the woman, the three ladies of the View, and the chief justice. They said, ah, no, that's fine. You find something distasteful, that's good enough for us. A woman visits the area once a month and she doesn't like the look of it. By the way, it's not even done yet. So how can she say she doesn't like the look of it? I despise the African American History Museum. It's an affront to my senses and my soul, and it's right next to the Washington Monument. I'm suing! Everyone with eyeballs hates the Obama Library. Can I sue Michelle? The dissent ended with Winston Churchill once remarked, "We shape our buildings, and afterwards, our buildings shape us." Yeah, I think that's true. Can we apply that to half the buildings in D.C.? Nah, just the Trump ones. Well, Trump won again. Keep fighting. He'll always come out on top. I'm Mike Slater from Politics by Faith, something you might not know, coming up next.
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6: I'm Mike Slater. Now it's time for something you might not know. A lot has been said and still needs to be said about the ongoing Islamic takeover of America. It doesn't take a lot before we become a Sharia law country. And it will happen very slowly and then all of a sudden. And it's going to happen right in front of our faces. Feet washing stations at airports, reading the Quran at school, Sharia-compliant loans from banks. You'll have animal rights people saying, oh, halal food is more humane. All these seemingly small aspects of our culture will be taken over by Muslims. My whole life, I've heard people in Texas say, well, try that in Texas. And the Muslims said, okay. And then they started building mosques everywhere and Muslim-only developments and blasting out the call to prayer five times a day. In Newark, New Jersey, in the city hall, they raised a flag called the Muslim American flag. It's also called the Flying Quran. It's a picture of it's a red flag with an open Quran, and the Quran is radiating rays of light out of it. And along the edge of the book, it says, "There is no God but Allah, and Muhammad is the messenger of Allah." And they're raising it above City Hall in Newark, New Jersey. Gad Saad, who's been raising the alarm on this, he said, "It's truly astounding. I never thought it would be this easy for the conquest to occur in the United States. Not a shot fired. Suicidal empathy results in the willful and orderly transfer of your society to those who wish to vanquish you. They're using our religious freedom against us because Christians got weak and watered down and the host became sick. They smelled weakness and they've taken advantage of it." And in Newark, of all places, the city is called Newark, named by its founder, a Puritan, in the year 1666. Newark, as in New Ark, as in the Ark of the Covenant, the Ark with the Ten Commandments in it, and manna, and Aaron's rod. This is the New Ark, America. And now they're raising the Muslim flag over City Hall. Well, Slater, what's your proof that we were ever a Christian country to begin with? I could go on for days. And we talk a lot about it on my podcast, Politics by Faith. But a fun example, the treaty that ended the Revolutionary War, it starts off with, "In the name of the most holy and undivided Trinity." Muslims don't believe in the Trinity. Christians do. The people who founded New Ark do. The people raising the flying Quran over the city hall do not. Choose wisely, Western man. We're headed down the wrong road at the moment. More coming up.
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22: Now time for the regional weather summary on KFRM. Hot and dry weather will continue over much of the region into early next week. During the weekend and into early next week, there will be a chance for relief from the heat in northern Nebraska by Wednesday. A few shower and storm chances may also head into the central plains during the later half of the work week. And that's been the regional weather summary on KFRM.
10: Nebraska Extension Almanac.
11: Dry conditions across the state have caused some stressful conditions for calves during weaning. With hay and forage shortages, the weaning process presents some unique challenges. Extension beef educator Lindsay Wachter-Mead talks about getting calves set up for success during stressful conditions.
12: Stress is going to come from a lot of different areas. If these calves are coming off of really dry pastures, especially if they're going into like dusty lot conditions, those are things that are going to be really affect their immune system and how well they're going to respond to things like vaccinations and or pathogens or bugs that might make them sick. So what can you control in that situation is how I like to look at it. And so, you know, the first thing would be is let's just talk about the condition that they're going into. So if you are weaning calves and they're coming into a dry lot, you've read a lot of things about how you can maybe water down, you know, the dust or try to prevent that dust from happening, but also just offering opportunities to kind of take those calves' minds off of the fact that they've just been taken from mom and kind of look at something else. And so when I think about how curious a calf is, I kind of think about how I can maybe interact in that relationship to get them to kind of take their mind off of that. And so one way would be to kind of walk through those calves. So I'm a big firm believer of getting into the pen once or twice a day and just getting those calves' attention. And this isn't anything, you know, you're not loud, you're not fast, you're just slow and quiet and kind of walking with them. And you'll kind of get them to look at you, and then pretty soon you'll notice that they're wanting to maybe pay more attention to you than they are to bawling. And so that's the first step, I think, is to how can we kind of change their mindset to kind of help to lower that stress and give them something else to think about. If you have the facilities, everything that we talk about obviously is going to depend on what you have for labor and facilities. But if you have the ability to be able to supplement, you know, some sort of creep or complete ration protein, you know, pellet out in the pasture setting, that will kind of teach them. It's, you know, it's just like we're teaching toddler children or babies on how to eat. And so they'll start to see that something that's highly palatable. They really like the way it tastes. And then they start to get curious. And so if they've seen it before they leave mom, so before they're really stressed, then that will be something that's familiar. And if they can see that familiar object when they get into the lot, that will really help them to keep maintain that appetite and want to eat. Because again, the immune system is directly related to nutrition. And so if these calves, you know, we want to get them to eat as soon as possible so that they can try to maintain that immunity and stay healthy. So highly palatable, pelleted feed or something that you have available, even if they've potentially, like in my situation, I know a lot of guys that have fed distillers during the calving. So if these calves may have already been exposed to something like that, so even just having dry distillers out, that they might remember that and to be able to want to go to the bunk line for that. But then also it's really important to have some sort of roughage. And so whether that's a bale, whether you're grinding hay, I also really like, this kind of goes back to changing their mindset. If they are pacing that fence line where you can put bales, kind of put them perpendicular to the fence line where they actually kind of run into that and they might stop and take a bite, that they have to walk around it. And so, you know, just having ample opportunity for them to be able to eat something that they have seen before and or they, you know, they're interested in and it's going to taste good for them.
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13: 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I'm Dr. Wes Stafford, on behalf of Compassion, inviting you to consider your response. As author, speaker, and comedian Ken Davis asks, who do you want to be like?
14: We watch TV and we see a marvelous little girl jump up in the air and do three turns and land. And when she lands, we see Nike written somewhere on her. And deep in our mind, we want to do that too. So we go out and buy the piece of clothing. And then we go outside and jump up in the air. Go to the hospital. Okay, we're like sheep in that way because I couldn't get by it. We do follow each other around. But sheep constantly get into trouble. When I lived on a farm, I'll never forget going out to the barnyard and finding one of our sheep laying upside down in a horse trough, four legs sticking out, kicking like crazy. Stupid animal.
1: What kind of a dumb animal will lay down with his kicking? I said to my dad, let him die. He doesn't deserve to live.
2: I told you before that I was upset the first time I saw that the Bible compared us to sheep. These animals are the geekiest animals on the face of the earth. They can't run right, they follow each other around, and they're always getting into trouble. Leave them for just a second, they're in trouble. Oops, sounds a lot like us, doesn't it? One of our best-selling DVDs of all time is a message I delivered called Super Sheep. Without him, I can't do anything. But with this shepherd, all things are possible. Be a super sheep, lighten up, and live.
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22: Now time for the market recap for this Friday, September 4th. September corn down 3.25 at 5.12. December down 4 at 5.36¾. And March down 3¾ at 5.52¼. September Kansas City wheat down 11¾ at 7.86¾. December down 13¼ at 8.02¼. And March down 13 at 8.15¼. September Chicago wheat down 20 at 7.16. December down 20¼ at 7.34. And March down 20¾ at 7.49¼. September soybeans down 12½ at 12.93¾. November down 6½ at 13.09¾. And January down 6½ at 13.25. September soybean meal up 10 cents at 3.45.30. October down 40 cents at 3.48.20. And December down 40 cents at 3.55.10. September soybean oil down 72 at 68.78. October down 74 at 68.89. And December down 77 at 69.27. In the livestock futures, October live cattle down 135 at 212.95. December down 140 at 214.72. And February down 115 at 216.57. September feeder cattle down 102 at 324.82. October down 95 at 320.15. And November down 57 at 314.72. October lean hogs down 115 at 82.30. December down 145 at 72.47. And February down 137 at 75.22. In the oil futures, West Texas crude down 26 cents at 91.04, gasoline up 6 cents at 3.19, and heating oil down 7 cents at 4.51. And that's been the market recap for this Friday, September 4th. I'm Lexi Bates.
15: Bringing Canada back to the negotiating table. I'm Erin Anderson with the Brownfield Dairy Update. This program is brought to you by John Deere. We're proud to support the American farmers and ranchers who harvest our future year in and year out. An ag lobbyist says a trade standoff between the U.S. and Canada is complicating efforts to update the U.S.-Mexico-Canada agreement. Randy Russell says he's concerned.
16: The relations between our government and the Mexican government are far better. I think with Canada, it is we've got some real challenges.
15: He says any resolution starts with leadership.
16: The relationship between President Trump and Mr. Carney, I'll leave that for the White House to describe, but we've got some challenges there. So there is just an environment right now where this seems to be escalating and not de-escalating.
15: The U.S. currently has a 50% tariff in effect on certain Canadian goods, including dairy. Canada has responded with their own tariffs on U.S. dairy and ag equipment, among other items that are expected to go into effect next week. Cash dairy prices were mostly up Thursday at the Chicago Mercantile Exchange. Dry weigh was up $1.275. One sale was reported at that price. 40-pound cheese blocks were up $1.25¾. Four sales were reported ranging from $1.47 to $1.47¾. Cheese barrels were unchanged at 153 and a quarter. No sales were reported. Butter was up 3 and a quarter to 144. 18 sales were reported, ranging from 143 to 144. Non-fat dry milk was unchanged at 188. 5 sales were reported, ranging from 187 to 188. For more ag news, markets, and weather, go to brownfieldagnews.com. I'm Erin Anderson with the Brownfield Dairy Update.
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0: Hour with Plain Talk with the girl that's ending her summer swim season, Jamie Bloom.
1: It was sad last night. It was the last night that our aquatic park here in town was open for adult exercise. Mm-hmm. They open for an hour every evening. And we really appreciate that even after the pool closes through the daytime for the summer and kids go back to school, they keep it open for exercise for a few more weeks. And it's just, it's fun to go. And it's still hot. The water felt so good. But now
0: driving by, there seems like there's a lot of cars.
1: There were a lot there last night, I know.
0: Okay, I didn't drive by last night, but in general, it's just like, it's not like, just like you and your sister.
1: Oh, no, no, there's quite a few. And then last night, the last two nights, they have opened up the slides. And that has been very fun to watch, very entertaining. People going down the slides, you wouldn't expect to go down the slides. And
0: have any of them done it for the first time?
1: Oh, probably,
0: I suppose. Well, yeah, because I can see you don't want to do that when the kids are around.
1: Right.
0: You know, this is adult night, and yeah,
1: but they're very supportive of one another too, which is really fun. You know, that someone goes down and they all cheer and they get to the bottom and they yell and cheer for them, and it was just a lot of fun to be a part of. But yeah, I'll miss it until next year. It's, to me, it's the greatest exercise ever. It's just so low impact on your body and makes me feel so good.
0: Mm-hmm. Well, I read this little article, which was kind of cute, on what if there was a swimming pool on the moon?
1: Yeah.
0: And it's like, so could I swim really fast? Okay, and then think about this. They said, they'll put a swimming pool in a dome so you could breathe normal.
1: Mm-hmm. I was going to say, because there's no gravity, right?
0: Yeah, exactly. So, like... Well, but, yes, there's no gravity, but, you know, you could breathe normal, but you wouldn't have any gravity. So... would it mean you would sink? Would you float higher? Would you float
1: out of the
0: water?
1: Pool,
0: right, yeah. No, they say that, you know, swimming underwater would be exactly the same. Swimming on top of the water would be exactly the same. Mm-hmm. It's just that your diving and your jumping would be completely different. And so, for instance, if you go popping up out of the water, you know, like sometimes a person will do.
1: Right.
0: Yeah, you would pop maybe 7-8 feet in the air.
1: Oh, wow. That would be fun.
0: That would, yeah. And they said if you were a person who could kind of swim and come up out of the water, you know, instead of just breaking the surface
1: of the
0: water.
1: You'd be like a dolphin.
0: Exactly.
1: Right?
0: Yeah. No, that's what they said.
1: Yeah.
0: You might go 6-8 feet before you come back into the water. And it's like, well, that is just fun to think about.
1: That does sound fun.
0: The other thing they said is that the waves in the pool would be significantly more because the gravity holds them down. Well, you know, you're splashing around the pool, you're doing all the antics we just talked about, and the waves are insignificant.
1: Mm-hmm.
0: But in this case, they wouldn't be significant because the gravity doesn't pull them back down. So you would have significant waves on the pool.
1: Mm-hmm.
0: So, and then I'm thinking about that slide we just mentioned. It's like, well, you wouldn't come down the slide very fast.
1: No, probably.
0: Sliding. And then they talked about, a diving board. You could probably do many, many, many more antics than you have ever thought of doing.
1: Yeah.
0: I mean, you could do all kinds of flips coming off the board. You just need to make sure you didn't flip out so far that you missed the pool.
1: Missed the pool.
0: Yeah. Exactly.
1: If there's a dome, you just hit the side.
0: They said theoretically you could, if you were a strong enough swimmer, you could do a reverse dive. In other words, you come up out of the water, spin and land back on
1: the board.
0: Yeah, it was fun little exercise to think about the possibilities of it.
1: Yeah. So. Speaking of space, have you heard this? A group of private citizens announced a space mission called Fermi Explorer. Did you hear about this?
0: No.
1: The goal is to build the cheapest possible spacecraft and have it travel to Alpha Centauri, which is the closest star system to us.
0: Mm-hmm.
1: So they're trying to raise $15 million to build this tiny spacecraft. Its science equipment would weigh a little over 2 pounds, so it's really tiny, and get it moving fast enough to reach Alpha Centauri, which is going to reach it in under 80,000 years. So it's
0: 80,000 years.
1: So this is almost like a time capsule type experiment, really.
0: Oh my gosh.
1: But they got to have $15 million even just to build this 2 pound little thing. The team wants to use only technology that already exists, keep costs low, and launch by 2029. The spacecraft itself would be simple: a tank of xenon gas used for the engine, attached to solar panels, plus a few small science instruments. The spacecraft

0: would first launch into orbit around Earth, hitching a ride alongside other satellites on a rocket that's already going up anyway. So that's how they're going to save costs.
1: Yeah.
0: Then over several years, it would gradually speed up by swinging in close by to the sun and using the sun's gravity to build up speed each time it swoops by. And after about 12 years of this, the spacecraft would finally be going fast enough to escape the sun's gravity entirely, moving at 56,000 miles per hour and head off toward Alpha Centauri.
1: Seems simple enough.
0: Yeah. None of us will be around 80,000 years from now, though, to know.
1: Well, you take care of yourself, Jamie. Have a goal.
0: Yeah, you'd have to, you know, they're going to have to do a lot of documentation and make sure that this is going to stay around so that somebody 80,000 years from now, 80,000, knows.
1: Yeah.
0: To look into this.
1: Well, and can even read the data. I mean, on whatever form that it comes back in, by then it'd be like the Sanskrits were here on Earth. There was some movie, and it was one that everybody knows, and they're all yelling at the radio right now, where we sent off Voyager, and then Voyager came back, and it was looking for the creator, and Voyager's only, and this was something we did in like 1980 or something
0: right,
1: like that.
0: Right,
1: Sent Voyager off to just discover knowledge. And then on Earth, there was all of a sudden this gigantic UFO was headed toward Earth. And it's like, oh, what could it be? And turns out it was just Voyager who had collected all this data and gathered things all of that time and was headed back to Earth to deliver the information back. And it called itself Beeger because somewhere along the line, the O had disappeared and it just knew itself as Beeger.
0: Instead,
1: I thought it was amazing writing on the scientific side, because it was like, oh, it makes so much sense. But I can't remember the name of the movie now.
0: I will have to look that up. I bet we can find it pretty easily. So this week, a Staten Island man experienced a shocking turn of events when he was struck by lightning outside his home. Thomas Famey was just stepping out to head to the dentist when a bolt from the sky knocked him to the ground, captured on security camera, so they actually have it. He reported no severe injuries. All he had was an intense burning sensation in his feet. Moments after the strike, he managed to get up and make his way to a neighbor's house for help, and they called 911. And within minutes, they took him to the hospital for observation. He was released the next day. So he was struck by lightning and walked away. And I'm thinking, what a way to figure out how to get out of the dentist. If I just tell him I got struck by lightning.
1: Well, there's a well-known person around Clay Center that I know that was struck by lightning, and he had a very similar story.
0: Yeah.
1: Yeah,
0: and
1: no ill effects, or at least that he knows of. And it's been several years ago.
0: Well, you're over there looking it up on your phone.
1: On the
0: figure out the name
1: on
0: of
1: the
0: movie.
1: I'm gonna get it. So,
0: well, here's another story.
1: Oh, it was the motion picture. Oh, it was a Star Trek movie in 1979.
0: Oh, okay.
1: Yeah.
0: Yeah.
1: So
0: I remember ever seeing that one.
1: Yeah. It was, and the fictional NASA probe named Voyager 6 returns to Earth after decades in deep space, having evolved into a entity it called Beeger. I can't believe I remembered that. See, 1979, though, I was very open to new knowledge because I was in college.
0: And you were probably watching a whole lot of movies back then.
1: Exactly.
0: Too.
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3: 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And by the way, even if you're a Tech or BYU fan, you had to be pulling for TCU in week zero, and they just completely soiled themselves. I'm Pete Mundo, Heartland College Sports. We cover the Big 12, and great to have on Drake Toll, Locked On Big 12. He has been crushing it there for the last couple of years, and it's the first time

0: Tech and UNC, and they don't exactly look like world beaters in the ACC right now. So what was your takeaway from Saturday?
1: In a word, bad. I think it's a really good place to start for what TCU showcased over the weekend. And I think the expectation for me, Pete, is Sonny Dykes' offense. And without Kendall Briles, I think a lot of TCU fans felt like he had these handcuffs over the TCU offense last few years. Anytime TCU lost, it's fire Briles. There's this curse because that last name is running the offense of the TCU Horned Frogs. And now that you're away from those shackles to put up 10 points against North Carolina, who not only lost Michael Lombardi, their GM, in the last month, but then lost their defensive coordinator, Steven Belichick, in the last month. Their program has been in further disarray than your program after a player was sent to a hospital by another player. Yet to put up 10 points when the promise of Jeremy Payne and Jaden Craig was at the front of what I expected from TCU, a complete dud. Now, to Payne's credit, he was incredible. 25 carries, 142 yards. He was great out of the backfield, catching the football as well. But, Pete, here's what I kept hanging my hat on statistically. TCU from Jeremy Payne, 25 carries, 142 yards. That's bang up. That's exactly what you want. As a team, 39 carries, 106 yards. Yeah, there's your math. TCU had 142 yards from Jeremy Payne and negative 36 yards on the ground from everybody else. Again, I think I go back to that word, bad.
0: Yeah, and think about this too. Payne had that one 48-yard carry. He started off the game red hot, and then, you know, UNC's like, well, this guy, Jaden Craig, can't throw the ball worth a lick. I mean, right. You can blame the weather all you want. That is not a top-tier power four quarterback right there, what I saw. So we're just going to lock on Payne, and you know what? May Craig beat us. And he couldn't score. I mean, he couldn't score more than 10 points, which they scored on their first two drives. So you're right. They're coming back here, brutal spot. And now it's like, what does that mean for the Big 12? Do we look into it too much from a global Big 12 perspective, or do we say maybe just TCU is not very good?
1: Oh, you're spot on. I mean, and everybody starts to point the finger at the Big 12 and say, oh, now you're worse than the ACC, and you just lost this bottom feeder, this bottom dweller, no expectations from North Carolina. And if you're TCU, the good news to avoid this Dublin curse, you get Grambling, you get Arkansas State, you get UCF, and those three are winnable. Now, UCF, obviously, much better than Grambling and Arkansas State, but I don't think either of us have high expectations for UCF. We'll get to your preseason rankings, and you like the Knights more than most. I'm excited for that. But for the Horned Frogs, that's the good news. We don't derail you yet. You don't have to play a Big 12 opponent coming back home. You get a break for a Saturday, then you play Grambling. But still, I just, as I look up and down the Big 12 schedule for TCU, and I see... I see more and more losses. If this is indicative of what TCU looks like offensively this year, that I see more and more losses. And North Carolina's offense is not good themselves. You held them to 15 points. I think I said on my show, I expected Carolina to score between 17 and 21. They didn't even meet those expectations, and TCU still lost the football game. That's how bad this is. So I don't know if it's indicative of the Big 12 versus the ACC. It's indicative of TCU being in a spot where 8 weeks from now, we're talking about Sonny Dykes being not just on the hot seat, but genuinely in danger of losing his job.
0: Yeah, and that's something we got to keep an eye on. You're right about that. If this thing unravels real bad with Craig and the new offensive coordinator, Samus, coming in from UConn, TCU fans, you know, they're going to start to get annoyed about this whole deal. So let's just look at the Big 12 then as a whole. I love your pick. West Virginia, you've got third in the Big 12 after Texas Tech and BYU. Rich Rod year two, what do you love about that team right now?
1: Yeah, I'm a pro year two guy in general. And that's the first, this is the biggest 30,000 foot view of when I sit down and build out my football schedule matrix every year in the Big 12. And last year I had Texas Tech at one and BYU at two. And I heard it all. Oh, Texas Tech's never won anything. And oh, BYU's not, they're going to regress. They all won score games. And it was Texas Tech and BYU in Arlington when they sat down. And it was for the Cougars. Almost this third year jump, the second year of the new iteration of the Big 12, how good they would look. Texas Tech, this reinvestment into football. No one spent more money this offseason than West Virginia as it pertains to donorship to its athletic departments. They are dominating in that sphere, well over $100 million that was brought in specifically for West Virginia to win at football. And then I looked at the schedule and thought,

0: shoot, you've got a backloaded schedule of top 25 teams in the Big 12, like Texas Tech, Houston, and Utah, three of the four ranked teams. You avoid BYU this year. The fact that you don't get to a ranked team until November 7th, that helps you in year two, actually year eight of Rich Rodriguez, but in year two of the second iteration of Rich Rodriguez, West Virginia is due to take the jump up. And again, I sort of look like schedule-wise, Oklahoma State, as you open up Big 12 play. There are still enough question marks around what Eric Morris and Drew Mestemaker will put together there. Do I think they're in the top half of the Big 12? Absolutely. Are they in the top half of the Big 12 in September? I don't think they're there yet. Iowa State. I agree with everybody. Iowa State's a bottom four team in the Big 12 this year. West Virginia has a great opportunity to win that game, home or road. After that, Arizona, I have regressing this year. Cincinnati, I think, will fire Scott Satterfield. TCU, we just saw their dumpster fire. The door's open for West Virginia to start 6-2, 7-1, going to those final four games. And all of a sudden you're saying, hey, the Mountaineers have enough momentum to carry them toward an Arlington caliber season. Do I think they get there? No. Do I think they're in that conversation? Yeah, West Virginia is my dark horse.
1: I love that. And listen, you've been around this league long enough to know if Morgantown is in contention in November, that place and this conference has a whole different look to it, because we really haven't seen this team compete outside of maybe a year or two in the Dana Holgorsen era. We haven't seen the Mountaineers be really nationally relevant in this league. And I've said for a long time, I think it dramatically changes the landscape of the Big 12 if West Virginia is a top 15 to 20 team in the country. What do you think that does for the league?
0: Yeah, is that, and let me flip that back around to you, question with a question here. Would you, despite what West Virginia has put on the football field the last few years, which we know is underachieved, would you put West Virginia still in the top three brands in the Big 12? And I'm going to ask you that by saying that I think they're, if not top three, certainly top five for me.
1: Yes. Just quick. Top of my head, BYU, Texas Tech.
0: Utah, you think?
1: Yeah, Oklahoma State, Utah, and then West Virginia in some order after that. I mean, yeah. I think that's easy top five. Top three's right on the line. You could argue in the top three easily, but definitely top five. I'm with you there.
0: Yeah, and I think people always joke, you know, Tavon Austin highlights. Like, dudes love just throwing Tavon Austin highlights. It's things as small as that, or Country Roads that became this national anthem for the United States. It's things as small as that that point back to West Virginia, and you go, huh, isn't it weird that we kind of root, that there's a little bit of a heartbeat of college football happening in the backyard where Nick Saban and Jimbo Fisher were born, where Rich Rodriguez has always called home. And you begin to understand that West Virginia means a lot to the sphere of college football. And what's great is I think outside of Pittsburgh and their area code, there might not be a human being in America that hates West Virginia football. It's just easy to root for and easy to rally around. I think all of us appreciate when West Virginia is good. And another piece that I know it's this cliche that, oh, they're the coal miners. Pete, you and I have covered this conference long enough. They're the coal miners. That's a hardworking group of blue collar people that, I mean, I'm surprised they've got time to feed into our shows and give us the support that they do, because they understand, go to work until 6 o'clock, get off just in time to go watch the Mountaineers play. And that's not every fan base. That's an easy place to root for. And I think it is great for the Big 12 if West Virginia becomes one of those front-facing brands at the conference by winning once again.
1: I'm with you, man. Quick break. We'll get to more with Drake Toll, Locked On Big 12. I'm Pete Mundo, Heartland College Sports. We got more Big 12 talk with him next.
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1: I'm Pete Mundo, continuing our conversation with Drake Toll. He is from Locked On Big 12. 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And I know you've got a massive BYU Utah contingent that follows you. So I've just got to make it clear, you know, I had BYU at fifth in my preseason poll.
0: Is this the apology? Is this where you apologize?
1: Well, no apology. I just want to give clarity that I've got Arizona, Utah, Houston, and BYU all finishing 7-2 in league play. So the tiebreaker puts BYU at fifth because it's done based on common opponents' records. So that's why I have BYU fifth. I've got them tied at 7-2, just like 2 years ago, you know, when they were tied for second place in the league standings. But I just think that that second tier, listen, we all think Tech's the best team. I'm not going to overcomplicate this. But that battle for two, I think, is fascinating. And BYU, you tell me, I'm intrigued to see how the post-Jay Hill era goes with Kelly Papinga.
0: Yeah.
1: What's the upside of that? What's the most optimistic view of how this can go without Jay Hill?
0: I think the most optimistic view, and again, this is 30,000 foot, is 12-0. I think the most optimistic, you know, there are BYU fans who have convinced themselves and analysts who are convinced that BYU is in a position to go 12-0 in 2026. And the most optimistic view being that Kelly Papinga steps in, fits the BYU culture, fits the BYU way defensively, what Kalani Sitake is going to ask of a defensive coordinator. And it's a smooth enough transition that you don't feel it. That would be the goal because, man, Jay Hill is the same Jay Hill that had a heart attack a week before the college football season and was like, no, I'm coaching. I'm going to be at BYU. I'm going to be in the booth. And that extended into the roster. It felt like the defense picked up that mantra and mentality of Jay Hill's toughness. Papinga has to do that. If he has to replicate that. If he does, that's where your best case scenario comes into play. And past the... And I think it's a very good point to say that Jay Hill, the loss of Jay Hill will be felt by BYU. It's impossible, in my opinion, to argue that. But the amount of talent from Glasgow to Satuala, Kato Lave, who comes in from Cal, a four-star transfer, to Acera, to DeMooney, they have one of the best defensive backfields at one of the best DB groups in the Big 12, if not the country. And returning production is there for BYU as well. This is a defense that if you look at their projected starting 11, what I love about BYU, 10 of them wore BYU jerseys last year. Like, they've been in the program. They understand BYU. They built it up, and half of those guys were starters a year ago. So they understand not just playing for BYU, but, man, being in the fold as a genuine producer. All of these guys produced for BYU last season. If you're a brand new DC trying to get his feet wet in that new position, yet still having been a BYU coach, the best way to get him in the door smoothly is to have a ton of returners. That's exactly what the Cougars have in 2026.
1: They do. And Uluave, he's my pick for newcomer of the year in the Big 12. I think he's going to be amazing. I do want to ask you, too, that BYU-Notre Dame game, this is, to me, the biggest non-conference game that this league has had, certainly in this current 16-team iteration. What do you think that game means for this conference?
0: It is... because I think about a game like Oklahoma State and Oregon last year. And let's say it had been Oklahoma State and Oregon playing in 2021. We could have said something similar. Like, well, this is one of the biggest games the Big 12's ever had in a non-conference setting regular season. Mm-hmm. And instead of the pomp and circumstance you would have gotten for Gundy and Oregon, these two top 15 teams squaring off, it was Oklahoma State's really, really bad. Oregon's really, really good. We brushed it aside. Like, Pete, this would have been a great way for the rest of the country to say the Big 12's dead. They can't compete. I mean, Oregon was hanging 70. They threatened 70 in the first half, but we kind of forgot about it fairly quickly. What I don't want, and I think this is the way to go, I don't want to blow it up out of proportion to where this is a make or break Big 12 game, because I think Notre Dame could win 42-26. And we'd walk away. I think in 2 years, college football fans still would be, oh, well, remember that one time. On the other side, where I don't think a loss is detrimental to the Big 12 conference, if you win this game, you best bet. Grease the poles. Like, make sure that don't let them climb the light poles in Provo. They're going to start setting stuff on fire. They might open beers. Like, it might get that wild in BYU if they beat Notre Dame. That's where the conference itself can utilize this as an opportunity to really only win. If you lose to Notre Dame, you were supposed to lose to Notre Dame. That's what Notre Dame does. They go in, they beat USC year in and year out. They go in and they beat an Oregon. They go in and they beat an Ohio State. If you're BYU, you're expected to lose. If you win, it automatically projects a 10-2 or 11-1 BYU into the college football playoff. Now, you have two conference losses for BYU. Are you, I don't want a HIPAA violation. Are you comfortable disclosing what those two games are?
1: I am, if I had them on the top of my head here, which I do not. Well, one is Utah. I will tell you, one is Utah.
0: On the road,
1: now,
0: yeah.
1: Listen, here's the thing. Those games have been amazing the last couple of seasons. And I just think, you know, they've been decided by, what, a total of 4 points. This game's in Salt Lake City. And I'm just, you know, I just think that the ball's got to bounce. It's a 50-50 game. They always are. I just think the ball will bounce the other way. So I've got them losing to Utah. And I'd have to pull up the schedule to see the other loss that I have for them. But
0: well, give me Notre Dame. Do you think the Cougar? I mean, because that's one where, and again, I'll show my cards. I'm thinking 20-17, 21-17. BYU's got the ball down by four last drive of the game. And I've lost sleep over two things. Number one, the Houston Cougars and where they sit in the Big 12 in 2026. I can't figure it out. I can't figure out Houston. And I think they'll be dominant defensively. Number two is I can't figure out that last drive for BYU. If Bear Bachmeyer, if Aaron Roderick has the gall, if BYU has it in them to go against Notre Dame and win it on the final drive, I keep going back and forth on that game, but it is the marquee matchup in the Big 12, and it's such a coin flip in my mind.
1: So I've got them beating Notre Dame, and then I just pulled up my notes here. I have them losing the next week at UCF. Hangover game, Central Florida, big road trip, hot as you know what in Central Florida. And I just think that UCF will be up for that one. So I think it's a classic hangover game on the road, long road trip. That's how I've got that stretch playing.
0: Can I back you up a little bit here? Because some BYU fans, some Big 12 fans will hear that and they're burning their own computers and crashing their car into a light pole. That reminds me a lot of when BYU was this dominant juggernaut two seasons ago, the year that Arizona State won the conference, up until end of the year they lost to Kansas. And you're kind of like, how did you lose to Kansas, who went 5-7? What are you doing losing to? Yeah. That reminds me a little bit of what BYU has shown us in the last two seasons of high expectation, the bottom falls out when you least expect it. That's not a crazy pick.
1: I don't think it is. I really don't. I mean, I think, and listen, BYU can very much end up in this Big 12 championship game. There's no doubt about it. The question is, can they get two teams into a playoff this year? What does that theoretically look like on paper to you, Drake?
0: It looks like BYU beating Notre Dame. Yeah. And it might look like two undefeated teams. It might need to look like 12-0 BYU or 12-0 Texas Tech, 12-0 Houston, having two teams that are unscathed going into the Big 12 title game, where it just becomes undeniable for the College Football Playoff Committee. And I think the number one way the Big 12 can get two in without having two undefeated teams is for BYU to beat Notre Dame. There's a world where if the Cougars do beat Notre Dame 38-24 and the Fighting Irish finish the season 11-1, 10-2, because their schedule is fairly easy, that BYU at 10-2 is still getting a look for the College Football Playoff because you had the marquee win against Notre Dame. And they would wait a UCF loss. They would wait a Utah loss. And it wouldn't benefit you, obviously, losing a ball game. But if you're 11-1 with a win over Notre Dame, if you're 10-2 with a win over Notre Dame, let's say Oklahoma State has a win. I mean, this is really pie in the sky, but if you're dreaming, a win against Oregon to hang your hat on, they finish at 10-2, 11-1. Or if Arizona State is 10-2, 11-1 with a win against Texas A&M, that's when things look different for the Big 12 getting into the College Football Playoff. Because as we know, right now, the format's not built for the Big 12 to have five teams. Six teams. I mean, there's no world where that would happen. Yet annually, the SEC is fighting, clawing, begging, projecting that five teams is the answer, is the necessary for their conference to have appropriate representation in a 12-team playoff. The Big 12 is slighted constantly. And if you want to fix that, what you have to, they're telling you, they're saying, what you have to do, 11-1 is not good enough. You need to be undefeated to ensure that you can get in and make a College Football Playoff run. If the Big 12 wants to, it genuinely might be 12-0. That's the ask for the two teams at the top.
1: Is there a, outside of this BYU Notre Dame game, is there a non-conference Big 12 game where you're just like salivating for the Big 12 team to get the win? I know my answer, so I can go first if you want, but is there one that comes to mind for you?
0: You know, this is the 73-0 beating that Utah will put on Arkansas and prove that this conference, the SEC at its bottom, is just putrid. And by bottom, I mean Arkansas. That just Arkansas is putrid. And the Big 12 can hang its hat on a win over the SEC.
1: I'm good with that answer, but for me, I got to go in a different direction. I am going to roll with Arizona State, Texas A&M. Man, I want that win so bad at Kyle Field for the Big 12 against the former Big 12 team. Maybe that's just me wanting revenge, but that's where I'm at. That's where I'm at right now. That's what I want to see happen. Pete Mundo, Heartland College Sports. He's Drake Toll, does great work, and we appreciate him being here as a part of the show. I'm going to get into week one. What do we have here in the Big 12 Conference this week? The first week of college football, full week, is set to get underway. We'll get to it next on Heartland College Sports Weekly.
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6: Now time for the regional weather summary on KFRM. Hot and dry weather will continue over much of the region into early next week. During the weekend and into early next week, there will be a chance for relief from the heat in northern Nebraska by Wednesday. A few shower and storm chances may also head into the central plains during the later half of the work week. And that's been the regional weather summary on KFRM.
7: The start of a new school year. And according to Agriculture Secretary Brooke Rollins,
8: with that, we are celebrating the start of a new era in school nutrition.
7: What the secretary referred to at a recent event at USDA headquarters is a school-specific focus within the Make America Healthy Again banner. Healthier and more nutritious school meals via the Harvest to Hallways initiative.
9: We are taking the next major step, changing what we feed our children at school and giving schools the tools to make those changes work.
7: I'm Rod Bain. The Agriculture Secretary and Health and Human Services Secretary Robert F. Kennedy Jr. join us as we kick off the school year discussing the various components within the Harvest to Hallways initiative in this edition of Agriculture USA. Students have returned or are returning to classes. Summer break over, another school year underway. Also returning, school staff preparing and or serving meals during the class day. Agriculture Secretary Brooke Rollins recently noted the busyness of the school cafeteria and meal halls.
8: Each school day, the National School Lunch Program serves about 30 million students across America. And the school breakfast program serves approximately 15 million, operating across 94,000 schools. That's over 4.8 billion lunches a year and over 2.5 billion breakfasts.
7: Efforts to improve nutrition in school meals is just part of recent federal efforts to improve nutrition in the American diet and in turn make significant gains in the overall health of our citizens. In the context of the push to make America healthy again, USDA, the Health and Human Services Department, and other stakeholders in this effort recently rolled out the Harvest to Hallways initiative. As HHS Secretary Robert F. Kennedy Jr. observed the importance of making school meals as nutrition-dense as possible, and not just in the context of overall improved health for children.
9: For millions of children, school breakfast and lunch are the most important meals they eat each day, and for many of them, they're the only meals.
7: The Harvest to Hallways initiative starts with bringing more locally produced foods to school cafeterias.
8: Making sure that everyone knows that what we are doing on our local option school procurement program, that through USDA, we will continue to make sure that schools know and that they utilize their FNA, their Food Nutrition Administration dollars, to help source locally.
7: This also includes investments in the federal Farm to School grant program for this fiscal year.
8: We are announcing an additional $25 million in farm-to-school grants for the upcoming year, leveraging healthy food grown by our farmers and ranchers to support our local communities.
7: The acceleration of healthier meals via the initiative will be done through the soon-to-be-finalized
8: proposed new school meals rule, which will implement our new dietary guidelines in schools across America. As we finalize the rule, we're encouraging states to volunteer to making school meals and snack programs healthier, signing our school meals pledge.
7: School cafeteria infrastructure investment is also part of the Harvest to Hallways initiative.
8: Many of our school cafeterias no longer have ovens. They no longer actually cook the food. The additional $70 million that we are announcing to upgrade school cafeterias, cold storage stoves, and other equipment.
7: Then there is a new HHS initiative explained by Secretary Kennedy, focused on school meal nutrition research.
9: Depend developing evidence for programs to ensure nutrition development, a new HHS initiative. Through HHS's Agency for Healthcare Research and the National Institute for Health, Defend will identify and rigorously evaluate practical, cost-efficient ways for schools to serve healthier foods within their operating budgets.
7: So in other words, development of practical models in areas of new and improved school kitchens and equipment, and training in cooking meals from scratch.
9: Depend will help us determine what actually works. Many schools, incidentally, across the country have already made this transition and have done it without raising their meal budget. And we need to understand how they did that and help other schools to follow those strategies. And for those who can't, we need to help them upgrade their kitchens. We need to expand scratch cooking. We will use rigorous science to build the playbook on how schools across America can transition to real foods affordably.
7: This has been Agriculture USA. I'm Rod Bain, reporting for the U.S. Department of Agriculture in Washington, D.C.
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1: It's week one. You made it. We have made it. College football is back, and we are going to give you picks and previews for these Big 12 games that you're not going to get anywhere else. And all that we ask of you is to subscribe to the channel right here on Heartland College Sports. I'm Pete Mundo. Welcome in. So great to have you as a part of the show, as always. So we've got three critical games here in the Big 12 this week that follow up on TCU's disaster of a week zero game against UNC. And they really are going to set the tone for the rest of the season here in non-conference play in this conference. So I will give you my pick, my preview for each of these games, and what to watch in these games as well, because they're really important for this league to get off on the right foot based on what happened last week and the fact that the Big 12 does have some major non-conference games. When it comes to Big 12 games and picks for week one, I will go with Cincinnati and Boston College. Now, this game is interesting because you want to talk about a team with a lot of new faces. BC has like three returning starters between both sides of the ball. I mean, they went 2-10 last year, and they just blew the whole thing up, Bill O'Brien. I like this Cincinnati team more than most. And what needs to happen here is Cincinnati's offensive line needs to own this game. They've got in J.C. French at quarterback. He's the transfer coming in. And you've got a BC team that these guys couldn't pick each other out of a lineup. All right? They struggled mightily last year, especially on the pass rush. And they've got some good additions there in the transfer portal, but I've got to see it to believe it. You look at this Cincinnati offense, it's going to be much less boom or bust, all right? You've got two new offensive coordinators, well, guys that were in the program and part of the program, they just basically co-promoted, Scott Satterfield co-promoted two of his guys already on the staff. He took Pete Thomas, and he took Nick Cardwell, and he said, you're going to be co-OCs. And part of what he wanted them to do was just have less of a boom or bust offense. And that's a smart play. It was very much like that last year with Brendan Sorsby. Little did we know that Brendan Sorsby was, you know, boom or bust personally as well. But certainly when it comes to what was happening on the field, there was a lot of boom or bust there. So they want to be more methodical. They want to have more intermediate options. And I believe they're going to get that. And I think part of the reason they'll get that is because of what they've got when it comes to the depth in the backfield. And that offensive line, that is one of the better offensive lines in the entire Big 12 conference. All right. These are not going to be household names to a lot of people. And I'm looking at my notes here because I got to remember all these guys' names with all these different teams. But here are the names that you want to keep an eye out when it comes to the run game and guys that may ultimately make a big difference for Cincinnati. Zion Johnson returns, and then you've got names like Jabran Payne, a Notre Dame transfer, Cole Tabb, Stanford, and Zylan Perry out of Louisiana. So of that foursome, who steps up? And I think we'll find out on Saturday against Boston College who some of those guys are going to be. But there's great depth there against a very good and behind a very good offensive line. Now, defensively, they got a new DC. Nate Woody is in from Army. 3-4, want to be aggressive, did not force a lot of turnovers last year. And there's not a lot of bodies coming back. Linebacker probably has the most continuity, but they're going to need some key pieces to generate pressure up front. Can it be a guy like Thomas Johnson out of North Carolina Central? So these are the names that you're going to want to keep an eye on that side. A guy like Josh Ho, Penn West, California guy to keep an eye on as well. If they can get those guys up front, getting some pressure against BC, a team that has totally revamped both sides of the ball with the staff and the players, I think that that's when you want to get them. You want to get them early. You want to get them often. You're going to be in your home stadium. These guys are all going to be brand new to each other on the other side. There's more continuity with Cincinnati than there is Boston College. Cincinnati should win this game. Now, here's what's going on when it comes to the betting markets on this game. Boston College is getting 70% of the tickets, but 88% of the money. And we've watched Cincinnati move from a 9.5-point favorite down to 7.5. What does that mean? That suggests that some larger or more respected action has come in, potentially, on Boston College. The sharp money may be on BC. See, in this case, while we don't know for sure, I think that sharp money's wrong. I think that this offseason, Cincinnati and Scott Satterfield is so motivated. He has to be. If he loses this game, Scott Satterfield is squarely on the hot seat and officially is going game by game. He's got to win this game. I think he's got the horses to do it. I believe the matchup benefits him in this game. And being at home is going to be enormous against a team that is just figuring out its teammates and its scheme. So I like Cincinnati on Saturday. And I had him in my preseason rankings higher than a lot of people did. When it came to, you know, Big 12 preseason polls, some people had a bottom two, bottom three in the Big 12. I don't think that's the case. I don't. I've got a middle of the pack, and I think you'll see why on Saturday. I like Cincinnati in this game getting it done by a final score of 27-17, covering that 7.5-point spread and getting a win in the opener against Boston College. I'm Pete Mundo on Heartland College Sports. It is great to have you here as a part of the show. Thanks so much for joining us, as always. Let's dive into Baylor-Auburn, Big 12, SEC. Let's do it on Heartland College Sports. I'm Pete Mundo. So great to have you here, as always, as a part of the show. We've got a lot to get to in this Baylor-Auburn game. I can't wait to dive into it. And it's very intriguing for a lot of reasons. Pete Mundo on Heartland College Sports. If you're a Big 12 fan, please subscribe to the channel. Share it with a friend. That's all we ask. Everything we do is free. Just share it. 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Great way to do it. Okay, so Baylor-Auburn. DJ Lagway leads the offense, replacing Sawyer Robertson. Of course, comes over from Florida. Now, I'll tell you, there's a lot of hype around DJ Lagway right now. A lot of good vibes coming out of Waco with DJ Lagway. Is it just preseason hype? Maybe. But there's excitement there. I'm just telling you, a lot of good stuff. And in this game against Auburn, you know, listen, a lot of people are just like, oh, Big 12 SEC, chalk it up for an SEC win. In the words of the great late, well, not late, the great Lee Corso, not so fast, my friend. So I believe that this Baylor team could potentially surprise some folks this year if Lagway is the dude that people think he can be. And I'm telling you, you look at that backfield, I like Dawson Pendergrass coming back. They got good pieces on the offensive line of the transfer portal led by Nate Kivel. And on defense, Joe Klanderman needs his portal guys up front to hit. Hosea Wheeler, Xavion Hardy from South Carolina, guy he knows very well, Ryan Davis at Kansas State. That's where Klanderman was. And the secondary is very much a strength. Dave Aranda handed that defense that really was not good a lot last year. They got smoked against the run. Handed it over to Klanderman and said, take it, it's yours, fix it. And I believe he can do that. So here's the question for Baylor. Can they slow down quarterback Byron Brown? What you saw is Alex Galesh at Auburn take a lot of his guys from USF, where they won 9 games, and bring them to Auburn. Very much similar to what Eric Morris is doing with Oklahoma State. All right? That's the formula that you're seeing here. So with that being the case, that's where the focus has to be for this Baylor defense. Jeremiah Cobb as well, but all new starters on the offensive line. So if Baylor and Joe Klanderman can get that defensive front figured out very quickly, where there's a lot of talent in the portal that came into Waco, that can be a quick and very good win for Baylor on Saturday in this matchup. The strength for Auburn is on the defensive line. In the secondary, the defense is very good. They've got speed at linebacker led by Xavier Atkins. They got a big Ole Miss transfer in Deshaun Womack. Those guys are definitely going to be difference makers here and will play a big role in how this all goes down for the Baylor Bears on Saturday against Auburn. So I like this game for Baylor. I think that they can compete in this one in a way that a lot of people are not expecting or not predicting. But they have to slow down Byron Brown. I like the fact that if I'm Baylor, I've got a guy who's played SEC football. Now, maybe he hasn't played it well all the time, but he's played SEC football. And you're getting Byron Brown, first time in the big league, so to speak, coming up from USF. I just think that there could be more of a transition there, especially when he's behind a brand new offensive line. Neutral site in Atlanta. I think if you're Baylor, that's better than going, you know, into Auburn, obviously, on the road. And it's a really fascinating game. Now, here's what's going on with the betting markets. Baylor only has 51% of the tickets, but they've got an 89% money indicator. Now, what does that suggest? That suggests that the larger bets are showing up on Baylor. But here's what's weird. The line's moving the other way. Auburn opened up at -7 and is now -7.5. So despite that Baylor money signal, the actual market has moved towards Auburn. So this is a very difficult one to figure out if you're just trying to play that game. But my gut's hard on Baylor +7.5, especially with that half a point. I very much like Baylor +7.5 in this game on Saturday, taking on the Auburn Tigers in Atlanta. First game for Alex Galesh. Dave Aranda knows he's on a smoking hot seat. Got to get off on the right foot. Got to get a win. Buy himself some time. If not, he's a dead man walking in Waco. He knows that. He's got to win this game. This has to be, you know, the week one Super Bowl for Dave Aranda. I like Joe Klanderman coming in and taking over this defense that was desperately needed. And I think that they've got the horses on the offensive side to make life difficult. I don't believe it's a high-scoring game at all, but I think Baylor actually ekes out an outright win, 20-17 over Auburn on Saturday in this Big 12 SEC matchup. Give me the Bears. They cover. They win the game outright. And Baylor is in business to start the 2026 season. Lock in Baylor +7.5 in this Big 12 SEC matchup. I'm Pete Mundo. Heartland College Sports is who we are. We cover the Big 12. We are so grateful for you being here, as always, as a part of this show, talking everything Big 12 Conference. So those are undoubtedly two big games for the Big 12 on Saturday. You know, worst case, you got to split them with Cincinnati taking on Boston College and Baylor playing Auburn. I think in this case, the Big 12 can sweep these games. Some of you might say I'm being optimistic. I don't think so. I don't. And I think the Big 12 needs them. You know, you get an SEC win, that's solid. Just because it's a team that most people don't think is going to be all that great in the Big 12 this year in Baylor. And then, you know, ACC bottom feeder, got to win that game as well if you're Cincinnati. Not that they're expected to do big things, but listen, I think it's a it's just something the league that they got to get this win, these two wins, I believe. All right, coming up, the other games in the Big 12 here coming up this weekend. Let's just take a look at those and at least touch on a couple of things to keep an eye on. Games aren't great, but we'll do that and more. Coming up, I'm Pete Mundo on Heartland College Sports. We have reaction shows on the podcast. 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
6: Now time for the market recap for this Friday, September 4th. September corn down 3.25 at 512. December down 4 at 536.75, and March down 3.75 at 552.25. September Kansas City wheat down 11.75 at 786.75. December down 13.25 at 802.25, and March down 13 at 815.25. September Chicago wheat down 20 at 716. December down 20.25 at 7.34, and March down 20.75 at 7.49.25. September soybeans down 12.5 at 12.93.75. November down 6.5 at 13.09.75, and January down 6.5 at 13.25. September soybean meal up 10 cents at 3.45.30. October down 40 cents at 3.48.20, and December down 40 cents at 3.55.10. September soybean oil down 72 at 68.78. October down 74 at 68.89, and December down 77 at 69.27. In the livestock futures, October live cattle down 135 at 212.95. December down 140 at 214.72, and February down 115 at 216.57. September feeder cattle down 102 at 324.82. October down 95 at 320.15, and November down 57 at 314.72. October lean hogs down 115 at 82.30. December down 145 at 72.47, and February down 137 at 75.22. In the oil futures, West Texas crude down 26 cents at 91.04, gasoline up 6 cents at 3.19, and heating oil down 7 cents at 4.51. And that's been the market recap for this Friday, September 4th. I'm Lexi Bates.
1: 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Let me look through all the other games for you and just give you something to watch, all right, from a Big 12 perspective. I think that's the best way to do this because I'm not going to sit here and give you full breakdowns of games where there are 50-point spreads, all right? That doesn't seem like the best use of your time, to be totally honest. So let's do this. I'm going to start with the Saturday games and then work backwards. West Virginia, Coastal Carolina. Let's get that Rich Rod offense humming. I want to see what it looks like with Michael Hawkins at the reins of it. Obviously, he won the quarterback battle. I like West Virginia this year. I think they'll be sneaky good, and I want to see how it plays out with Rich Rod, that offense, week one for the Mountaineers when they take on Coastal Carolina. Next up, it's Houston and Oregon State. Could be a sneaky game. I don't think it will be. For Houston, let me see this defense. You know, the defense was underrated last year for the Cougars. Let's get them off on the right foot. I think the offense will be fine, but I want to see North Texas transfer Ethan Day. We talk a lot about the North Texas transfers going to Oklahoma State. No doubt. Obviously, they're the star power. But Ethan Day can be a big part of this Houston defense that does need to reload in a couple of key places. So that's a guy I'll be keeping an eye on in the opener for the Cougars. Iowa State, got to go with the obvious. They're taking on Southeast Missouri. And that is quarterback Jalen Raynor. And then also, who stands out at running back? Is it Aiden Flora? Is it Cameron Petaway? Where do they find the answer in the backfield? We'll get an idea for Iowa State when they take on Southeast Missouri this weekend. Oklahoma State playing Tulane. They are playing Tulsa. I just want to see the entire offense. There's been so much talk and so much hype. Mestemaker, this offense, high-flying North Texas guys. You know, Tulsa's always, not always, but has had times where it's been a sneaky good team, giving Oklahoma State a hard time in recent seasons. Let's just see these guys rip it on Saturday. You know, if you're watching this Oklahoma State team and the offense is struggling against Tulsa, you're going to be like, oh no, what are we getting into here? What's going on? So I just want to see that offense light it up. And it doesn't mean I think they're going to light it up all season long, but at least in game one, you'll be like, okay, all right, I get what we're doing here. And it's a breath of fresh air, a sigh of relief, whatever you want to call it for Oklahoma State. Next up, Texas Tech. The Red Raiders are playing their first game against Abilene Christian on Saturday. And for Texas Tech, I don't want to see Quentin Joyner. Now, this guy could have been the star of the backfield last year. He tore his ACL right before the 2025 season. Quentin Joyner's back. He's playing week one. He may be the most talented guy in that backfield. Some would argue that, but he may be. That's how good that backfield is. With Quentin Joyner, along with Cameron Dickey and Jacoby Williams, that may be the best 1-2-3 backfield in America right there if Joyner's healthy. I want to see what he looks like coming off the ACL. And you know what? Will Hammond or whoever's playing quarterback when the way this game plays out, they may not have to throw a single pass on Saturday. They should to warm up, but they really won't have to. This is a three-headed monster now in that backfield. Quentin Joyner's back. I want to see how he looks on that ACL coming up this week. For K-State, the Wildcats are taking on Nichols. The offensive line lost a couple of pieces last week. Let's see how that looks without John Pastore and where they go along that offensive line. And just in general, the new offense, what's different from Avery Johnson 25 versus Avery Johnson 26? It's Nichols, not going to learn a ton, but you'll get a feel. The Colin Klein offense, it's back. How does it look? And you know what? It's going to look better because it's not Matt Wells. It's really that simple. Let's go to BYU next. BYU plays Utah Tech. By the way, if you want a little sneaky pick, I'm going to hammer BYU minus 51 against Utah Tech. Utah Tech lost to Montana State 54-0 last week. Just, you know, keep that in mind. Where are the targets for Bear Bachmeier? Lost a lot of his top guys last year. Cody Hagan, JoJo Phillips, they're back. Do they become option number one and 1A? USC transfer Walker Lyons at tight end should be a big piece as well. What does that look like? Those are the guys that I want to keep an eye on for BYU. Next up, Arizona playing Northern Arizona. The secondary lost all those guys from that amazing secondary last year where they had 120-plus starts combined. Who runs it now? Is it Malcolm Hartzog, transfer from Nebraska? Could be him. A couple other options there, but I just want to see how that secondary looks and how it works together, because we really, I think, took it for granted how good that unit was last year at Arizona. Arizona State plays Morgan State. Cutter Bowley, got to look at him, a quarterback from Kentucky, won the job as expected. What's he look like as he gets set to start his Arizona State career? So those are the rest of the Big 12 games on Saturday. And you know what? It's going to be a lot of fun to watch this season finally get underway. I can't wait. And then week two, man, if you're not looking ahead to week two, it is going to be absolutely fantastic. I'm so fired up for it. I can't wait. And so grateful that you are here joining us as a part of the show. There's going to be a lot to keep an eye on here when it comes to how the Big 12 is perceived after week one. And listen, week zero didn't help, but I'm optimistic that we will get things squared away, trending in the right direction. And if we can land a very solid upset or two as the season moves along, then that is a win for everybody. All right, so let's go. And if you're a Big 12 fan, I don't care who your team is, you should root for every other Big 12 team to win its games, because in the non-conference, because then it improves your strength of schedule. And that's what we all want to see happen. So let's get after it. Pete Mundo with you on Heartland College Sports. 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Enjoy the football. We're back next week, same time, same place. I'm Pete Mundo.
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13: Breaking news this hour at Town Hall. I'm Bob Agnew in Washington. Some new midterm polling is delivering a surprise for Democrats.
14: Republicans now lead Democrats 51-49% on the generic congressional ballot in a new Harvard-Harris poll of likely voters. This is a shift from a four-point Democratic advantage in March. The survey also finds Republican voters more motivated to turn out. Nearly 8 in 10 respondents said they reject political extremists like Hassan Piker. Democrats have been counting on a midterm rebound that has not shown up in this poll. Willie Nelson, Washington.
13: The U.S. economy added a surprising 162,000 jobs in August, a solid rebound from July's decline, and a result that beat many economists' expectations. The latest numbers came out today from the Labor Department. It also said that unemployment holds steady now at a fairly low 4.1%. Renewed hope today in Nepal for finding more survivors after last week's catastrophic flash flooding. Now that two trapped workers were pulled today from the rubble of a hydropower plant. Here's correspondent Charles de Ledesma.
15: The two men, identified as a mechanical foreman and a mechanical supervisor, were found in the tunnel at the Trishuli 3A construction site on Friday morning after rescuers heard their voices. At the base camp, a Nepal military spokesman tells CAP the foreman's name is Sanjay Shah and his initial vital parameter is normal. They're being flown to Kathmandu for further checks and treatment. About 900 workers are missing from 12 hydropower projects in Nepal. I'm Charles de Ledesma.
13: Slow going on Wall Street at the closing bell. The Dow was down by 272 points, the NASDAQ down by 77. Travelers, start your engines.
16: A record number of Americans will be traveling this Labor Day weekend. The TSA expects to screen 17 million passengers. Friday expected to be the busiest day on the roads. As for gas, regular unleaded on average at around $4.14 a gallon.
13: That's correspondent Laura Winters reporting, and you'll find more on these stories at townhall.com.
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6: Welcome to Ag Perspectives. I'm Lexi Bates, and today we have an episode of the Just Grow Something podcast, hosted by Karen Velez. In this episode, she'll break down two different types of garlic, how clove structure and storage life differ between the two, and how to match your choice to your specific climate.
19: It is 101 degrees Fahrenheit outside my window right now, so summer is obviously still in full swing, no matter how much I am willing it to be fall. And yet, I have already placed my order for seed garlic several weeks ago. And that is not me being an overachiever. And if you've grown garlic before, you might already know where I'm going with this. If you haven't grown garlic before and you haven't ordered your seed garlic yet at this point, let me save you a little heartache. The best seed garlic gets ordered months before you ever think about putting a clove in the ground. And by the time many gardeners who are new to garlic start even thinking about it, which is, you know, late September, early October, when the air finally turns and it starts to actually feel like garlic weather, well, the good stuff is already gone. I will share with you a fabulous question that I got on Spotify. He wrote, "Where do the nutrients go that are lost as time passes after harvest? They degrade, but what does that mean exactly?" Backyard hobby gardener here, not a soil scientist, but as one who currently has bushels of fresh vegetables sitting on my kitchen counter, I'm shocked to learn this. I had no idea the tomato I picked at first blush to save it from cracking and pests is now rapidly losing its nutrition as it ripens on my counter. That's distressing. And yeah, I could see how, yes, that would be distressing. And I have often said that there is no nutritional difference in a tomato that you pick at first blush and the one that you let ripen fully on the vine. And I absolutely encourage gardeners to pick a little bit early, especially if it means saving your tomatoes from insects or animal predators. So if you do that, and then you let them finish ripening on the counter, does that make them lose nutrients? So let's address the first part, where do the nutrients go? And the short answer is that fruits and vegetables continue to respire as they sit at room temperature, and that action releases stored up carbohydrates and proteins and fats. That respiration is also a metabolic activity, and that metabolic activity requires energy, which consumes nutrients, which reduces the vitamin and the mineral content within the vegetable. So, you know, again, then after a while, there are microbes that will start consuming the organic matter, which is what eventually leads to spoilage. And that consumption also further reduces the nutrients. And yes, there's a little bit more to it than that, but that's the basics of it without going too far into like the scientific weeds. So what about picking early and ripening on the counter? Now, the good news is those lesser ripe tomatoes are not losing as many nutrients as you might think, so long as they are at the right temperature. Remember, we talked a lot about storage temperature in our already ripe produce and how that affects the nutrients that are being lost. If you have an underripe or a lesser ripe, I should say, tomato, if they're sitting at around 65 to 70 degrees Fahrenheit, so generally most people's kitchen temperature, then the ethylene production can continue the ripening process without heat damage. And so that preserves most of the vitamins and the lycopenes and all of the good stuff that is actually in that tomato. It would be leaving them too long at that room temperature once they are fully ripened that would start to cause the degradation that we talked about in terms of the nutrients. Okay, so, you know,

If it's something like an underripe tomato, then yes, that room temperature is not going to degrade the nutrients right away. If it is a room temperature, if it is a ripe tomato at room temperature, then understand, yes, after a couple of days, you are starting to lose nutrients there. And so you likely really need to go ahead and get them used up or get them preserved. So feel free to continue to pick your tomatoes, you know, just at first blush and let them finish up on the counter, knowing that they will still have the majority of their nutrition intact. That was a really, really good question. Okay, so why are we talking about garlic in the heat of the summer when garlic is planted in the fall? And we'll get to like the region specific timing on planting here in a bit, but the growers who supply sea garlic to home gardeners kind of work on a different calendar than the one that you might be picturing. They harvested this year's crop back in the early summer at the same time that we were harvesting our own garlic from our gardens to use in our kitchen and to store up for the winter. But they spent July and August curing that garlic and sorting it and getting it ready to sell. And because garlic doesn't store forever, and because demand is genuinely very, very high for seed garlic, most of the reputable seed garlic farms open up their ordering in early to mid-summer, and then they start shipping sometime usually in September. And oftentimes they're shipping based on what your typical planting dates would be for your area. Those specific, very sought-after varieties, so the ones that people talk about online or the ones that win the taste tests or the ones that are just solid, standard varieties that are reliable producers year after year after year, a lot of those end up being sold out before we even hit Labor Day, even though the supplier won't finish shipping everyone's orders until October, likely. So if you're the kind of gardener who maybe starts your planning when the weather finally breaks and gardening finally feels appealing again after the summer, you more often than not are likely choosing your sea garlic from whatever is left, and it might not be exactly what you want. That is reason enough to order now anyway, but there's also a second reason. Where your sea garlic comes from determines what problems you might be bringing into your soil. And what I mean by this is it's a really bad idea to plant garlic from the grocery store. And I know it's tempting. It's garlic. It's right there. It's way cheaper than what you're going to get out of the catalog. But grocery store garlic is grown for eating, not planting. Okay. First of all, a lot of it is treated to prevent sprouting. So that's going to cause you problems. But even when it isn't, you have no idea what variety you're getting and whether or not it's suited to your climate. And there's a disease piece here. Garlic is vulnerable to a fungal disease called white rot, which can persist in the soil for years once it has been introduced. There is also something called garlic bloat nematode, and it's a microscopic pest. It spreads very easily between farms and gardens on infected seed stock. So your safest bet is to source your seed from growers who sell certified disease-free stock. And if nematodes are a known concern in your area, you also want to look for seed that is labeled negative for garlic bloat. The thing is, white rot in particular doesn't really go away once it's in your soil. So you are looking at years of that garden bed being unusable for any allium crop. So this would be your garlic and also your onions and your leeks and your shallots. A reputable seed garlic grower is testing for this, okay? But you have no idea what's in a mesh bag at the grocery store that is being sold for consumption. And I know the pricing can be really intimidating on seed garlic, and it seems like it just continues to go up and up and up. But the reasons that I've just stated are the reasons why that pricing exists, okay? It's grown specifically to be safe to plant. Now, if you don't want or can't splurge for what's in a catalog, and you maybe have a local farmer that you trust,

0: who also grows garlic, you might consider buying stock from them. Be sure that you're asking the right questions, specifically whether they've had any incidents of these pests or diseases in their garlic crop, and make sure that you know if the garlic has been cured so that it will hold until you are ready to plant it in the fall. If you've got somebody that you trust, you'll likely be able to get garlic from them for planting this year, and it will likely be a lot less expensive than trying to go through the catalogs. Either way, order now, okay? We'll talk in a few minutes about how much to buy and what to look for, but first, let's talk about the decision that you have to make when you're ordering, whether you're going to order hardneck or softneck, because this is where I see the most confusion, and it's a pretty simple concept once you understand what's driving it. So garlic, Allium sativum, splits into two main types. It's genetic, it's structural, and it drives a completely different set of growing requirements depending on which type you grow. Hardneck. The defining feature of hardneck is right there in the name. It's a stiff, woody stalk that runs up through the center of the bulb. In late spring, that stalk usually produces a curling flower stalk. We call that a scape. And at the very end of it are these tiny bulbils. Around that central stalk, the cloves form a single ring. Okay, so fewer cloves per bulb than a softneck, but generally they are bigger. The hardneck types, you know, usually you're going to see purple stripe or porcelain or rocambole. These are the families. And then you're going to have all the different varieties underneath those different families. Softneck garlic is a little different. There is no hard central stalk. And under normal conditions, there is no scape. Sometimes you will get them if they are super, super stressed. But in most instances, there is no scape with softneck garlic, which is exactly why softneck garlic is the type that you see braided, because it has that flexible neck, and that's what makes the braiding possible in the first place.
1: We'll pause for KFRM's planning forecast. More ag perspectives after this.

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1: I'm meteorologist Ryan Martin with a look at your 550 KFRM planning forecast. It is Friday. It is September the 4th. Happy Labor Day weekend, everyone. The official end of summer. Not necessarily going to feel like the end of summer here, though, over the next few days. Our pattern looks very similar to what we've talked about all week long, with the exception being, I think, over this weekend and through Labor Day, we just don't see a lot of moisture here, even the pop-up heat-based stuff. There may be a little bit of action streaking across western Kansas and far into southeastern Colorado as we move through this evening and overnight, but it's going to be very hit and miss, not enough that I want to get too super excited about. And then over the rest of the weekend, there's not much to talk about either. I think we are largely dry. Some pop-up thunderstorms maybe in the north central, the northeastern parts of Nebraska tomorrow afternoon and evening. And then going into Sunday, we can see some of that drift down into western Kansas. Again, bigger, more controlled precipitation is going to be a thing that doesn't show up until later next week. We see a very active round of moisture, a very strong weather surge in the northern plains to finish the weekend and go through Monday, Labor Day, but that takes all energy out of the central plains. I just don't think we see anything except maybe a few drifting thunderstorms try and get down into southern South Dakota and into northern Nebraska maybe Tuesday. The rest of that front tries to slide through our region at midweek, Wednesday, Thursday. I'm going to say 60% coverage with rains anywhere from a tenth to half an inch, so it's not big, but there's moisture around. We do see a little bit of an air mass change toward the second half of the week because of that front, though. Especially in the north, we can see temperatures pull back ever so slightly. It is a brief pullback as a strong south flow comes back. An upper level ridge dominates from the weekend through most of the following week. The week of the 14th is largely dry with this upper level ridge parked right on top of us. So the hit and miss action that we see over the next few days into midweek next week gets replaced by a long-term dry period for the middle, the heart of the month of September. That's the way your forecast is stacking up. Have a great weekend. In my mind, it looks like it's largely trouble-free, only dodging a few showers or thunderstorms in a couple of spots. I'm meteorologist Ryan Martin.

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1: Instead of one ring of cloves like we see with the hard neck, the soft neck forms multiple overlapping layers. And you can get anywhere from 12 to 20 cloves per bulb in anywhere from like 3 to 6 layers moving from the center on out. That's a really big difference from the one single ring that you get with hard neck. So you're going to get more cloves. They're generally going to be smaller individual cloves, but that's a lot more total garlic per bulb. Now, here's the mechanism that actually should drive your decision about which one you're planting, and that is vernalization. Vernalization is a period of sustained cold that a plant needs before it will do something specific. So in this case, it is before a garlic clove will divide into a proper multi-clove bulb instead of just growing into one undifferentiated round clove. Essentially, that's elephant garlic. And I actually have to look up and see whether or not that's the reason why elephant garlic is the way that it is. Your regular garlic cloves require about 6 to 8 weeks of cool weather after planting, below 40 degrees Fahrenheit, in order to undergo vernalization and to induce that proper bulbing. Hard neck garlic is absolutely like non-negotiable about this. It has to have that vernalization. So if you don't get the cold, the hard neck clove is just going to give you one small single round bulb. There's going to be no division, which really means there's no real harvest to speak of. Soft neck garlic is a lot more forgiving in that area. It still benefits from cold exposure, but it doesn't have anywhere near the same like hard requirement for it, which is exactly why soft neck is the type of garlic that dominates commercial production in places like California's Central Valley, because the winters just don't get cold enough for what a hard neck actually needs. That's the whole ballgame. That one biological requirement is the reason that a hard neck garlic is going to do really, really well in Minnesota, but it's not going to do really well in coastal Georgia. And it's the reason that soft neck is what you're going to find at the grocery store 9 times out of 10, regardless of where you live. It's not really about which type is better. You might have a preference, but it's going to depend on whether your winter can do the job that the plant needs done. In my area, we actually can choose to plant both, and I do. Some years, the soft neck way outperforms the hard neck, but in really, really harsh winters, the hard neck tends to be the clear winner. There are also a few more practical differences that are not climate related, and the first one is flavor. Hard neck varieties tend to have a more complex and more intense flavor profile. This is part of the reason why chefs actually prefer hard neck. Soft neck is typically milder, although there can be some variations within both of these categories depending on the variety. I mean, you know, plant breeding is fascinating and they're always breeding new varieties of things for very specific traits. But generally speaking, hard neck has a stronger flavor. There's also a difference in the storage life, and this is a trade-off that kind of catches people off guard sometimes, because you would think for all of its flavor complexity that hard neck would be the one that would store longer, but actually it doesn't store as well. You're looking at something in the range of like 4 months, maybe up to 6 months under really good conditions before that quality starts to decline. Soft neck routinely stores for like 6 months or more, sometimes stretching towards 9 months or even a year when it is cured and stored really well. And part of that is because it's got more wrapper layers. So, and of course the head is much tighter too. And those wrappers are much tighter. And so, I mean, this is also part of the reason why it's kind of the commercial standard, because it's going to survive shipping and it's going to survive sitting on the shelf, which, you know, hard neck likely wouldn't be able to do. The other difference is in the peeling, the easiness of peeling them, right? So you've got fewer larger cloves With the hard neck, you have fewer of those wrapper layers, so it's generally easier to peel than the soft neck, which you have, you know, smaller, more tightly wrapped cloves. So if you cook with a lot of garlic and peeling is kind of annoying to you, that's a point in the favor for hard neck if your climate will allow you to grow it. And the other thing too is the scapes. Only hard neck is going to give you the scapes. And to me, this is like a bonus crop. Okay. We want to remove the scape as it grows and it starts to curl, so that we can redirect the plant's energy into the bulb development instead of developing a flower, right? But that gives you an entire separate harvest of the scapes in the early summer, and they are absolutely delicious. You can saute them, you can blend them into pesto, you can throw them on the grill. If you've never had a garlic scape, that alone might be worth choosing the hardneck if your climate is going to support it. I will say, under very stressful conditions like what we had this spring here, I have had hardneck fail to send up their scapes. They actually stopped partway up and the bulbils formed like within the stalk instead of at the top. And we found them busting out the side when we were harvesting. Every single one of them did that this year, but that's not the norm for us. And I will definitely plant both hardneck and softneck this year. So that's the botany side of things. Now let's talk about where you live and garden, because that is what's going to make that decision for you. So I'm going to walk through several sort of representative regions here, moving roughly cold to warm. Wherever you are listening from, find the description that's closest to your winter, you know, conditions, not necessarily your hardiness number, zone number, because, I mean, two gardeners in the same zone can have very different winters depending on the elevation and the wind exposure and how consistently cold it actually is. So I'm going to talk about, you know, different U.S. regions, but hopefully you can find the description that matches where you are. We'll start with the colder, you know, winter regions. So like the upper Midwest, northern New England, the northern Rockies. If you're gardening somewhere with a real winter, like reliably below freezing for a sustained stretch of time, or snow cover that holds for, you know, weeks at a time, you are definitely in hardneck territory, full stop, okay? The mild climate that produces most of that commercial garlic, you know, is not going to perform well in those conditions. And garlic from those warm climate sources will develop a hot flavor, which is a little bit less desirable, specifically when they are grown in the cold, which is one of the main reasons that folks gardening in these areas should not try to grow the garlic from the grocery store, okay? Your best bet is to choose varieties that are bred for cold climates specifically. So your common hardneck varieties like the Rocambole and the Purple Stripe and the Porcelain. In your kind of climate, vernalization essentially takes care of itself, okay? Your winter just does the work for you. The recommendation is to plant your cloves about 1 to 2 weeks after your first killing frost. So late enough that the shoots aren't going to emerge early and get frost damaged before you really get into winter, but early enough that your roots have time to get established. For some place similar to like my home region, so Missouri and anywhere that's sort of like the transitional Midwest, I guess, Kansas, that sort of place, roughly zones, you know, 6A to 7A. This is where I garden. It's genuinely like middle ground, okay? Late fall is the ideal time to plant here, specifically because it lets the roots develop while we're still limiting the shoot growth that would otherwise just die back over the winter, and that kind of wastes the plant's energy a little bit. So late October or early November is good timing here, usually around 6 to 8 weeks before the ground really starts to freeze hard. Missouri's winters do get cold enough, reliably enough, that hardneck does well here. And it does well pretty much across most of that transitional Midwest area, honestly. But our falls can also run warm well into what feels like it should be garlic season. So don't let a mild October fool you into planting too early. You want root establishment, not a bunch of like tender top growth heading into a hard freeze. That's not a death sentence for the garlic, but it could mean smaller cloves at harvest time because you're just expending energy at that point. Soft neck does just fine here too in a normal year. In the severe cold seasons, it can tend to be a little bit smaller at harvest sometimes, just in my experience. Sometimes we suffer some crop loss if, you know, from rot a little bit if there are like excessive freeze thaw cycles. So like I said, I hedge my bets and I plant equal amounts of both. And some years everything grows amazingly well and I have garlic coming out my ears and those are the fantastic years. But either way, I've got all my bets covered. If you're in like the Southeast, so Georgia, the Carolinas, Alabama, any kind of mild winter region that is similar to that, this is where the calculation kind of flips. Hardneck garlics may grow in Georgia, but it's going to be hit or miss. And, you know, obviously the hardnecks generally prefer the colder winters and longer, cooler springs that you're going to get, you know, further up north. Softneck varieties, on the other hand, are very well adapted to that more temperate southern climate. And because they don't bolt as readily under stress, they can handle sort of the erratic up and down temperature swings that you might get in a summer, you know, a southern winter. If you're in this region, I would lean soft neck, okay? Silver skin and artichoke types specifically are very reliable performers. You're likely going to be planting, you know, anywhere from late September through November, depending on what your particular climate is like. And you're going to see that crop maturing by early summer. If you're in like the Intermountain West, so Utah, Colorado, similar high elevation but low humidity climates, these areas really do span a really wide range of conditions. I mean, high mountain valleys, warmer desert basins, you know, which means you could be planting anywhere from late September all the way through November. You would want to adjust to plant earlier in those colder, higher elevation spots, and then maybe planting later in the milder valleys. Because a lot of this region does get a real winter, hardneck does just fine here, particularly at elevation. But the lower humidity and the intense sun that make this actually genuinely a good garlic growing area just means that you have to keep a closer eye on your soil moisture at planting time. But again, I would go hardneck here if I were you. The Pacific Northwest, Western Oregon, Western Washington. This one surprises people. It is a mild maritime climate, but mild, and I'm using air bunnies here, doesn't necessarily mean warm, okay? So even if we look at Oregon State University Extension, they're saying September through November is the planting window. And, you know, this region's winters, while rarely brutally cold, stay consistently cool and damp for months at a stretch. So that sustained coolness, even without the deep freezes, is often enough to satisfy those vernalization requirements, which is part of why you will find some serious hardneck production happening in backyard gardens all over this area, right alongside the commercial softneck operations in like the broader Pacific Coast growing areas. So you can likely do the same thing that I do and try your hand at both types and have good results.
0: Thank you for tuning in to Ag Perspectives. This has been an episode of the Just Grow Something podcast. I'm Lexi Bates reporting for KFRM. Have a great day.

0: Wrap up this week in Northwest Kansas news. I'm Chad Wolf with your Northwest Kansas update on 550 KFRM. A lot to talk about today, especially on the Northwest Kansas sports front. Weather and sports kind of related on today's report. Most area high school football teams, for that matter, area football teams around the entire state, pushing back week one matchups 1 hour to accommodate for the brutal heat around the region here the last several days, including here tonight. On that note, Fort Hays State University football, their home opener actually pushed back an hour last night from 7 o'clock to an 8 o'clock kickoff against a tough CSU Pueblo squad. Tigers fall in the home opener last night at Lewis Field Stadium, 35-17. Did see one area school in action last night to open up the 2026 high school football season. Goodland, they go on the road to top Cimarron 14-12 to open the season with a win. Week one matchups around Northwest Kansas. Here we go. Atwood, Rollins County, they'll be at St. Francis in a Highway 36 rivalry game to open up the season. Other games in Northwest Kansas, Brewster on their own this year, they'll be at Moscow. Shylin will be at Bethune, Colorado. Colby with the trip out west to take on Holyoke, Colorado. Dighton, they'll be on the road at Overland, Decatur County to open up the season. Golden Plains, they'll travel to Palco. Hill City will be at Joaquin Trigo. Hoxie will hit the road. They'll be at Ellis tonight. Norton will be at TMP. Oakley, with their eight-man debut, will host Quinter tonight in Oakley. Satana will be at Weskin in six-man play. Scott City, a big matchup. They'll be at Great Bend. Sharon Springs, Wallace County, they'll be at Sublette tonight. Tribune, Greeley County, they'll be at Leota. Wichita County, Wheatland, Grinnell, they'll be at Deerfield. And finally, Winona Tri-Plains, they'll be at Western Plains again to open up the 2026 high school football season. Again, get out and support your favorite team. And as always, remember to practice sportsmanship. A reminder, a lot of those games scheduled for a 7 o'clock kickoff actually moved back just a little bit due to the heat in Northwest Kansas. On that note, hot again today in Northwest Kansas. Temperatures into the hundreds. Still don't see really any relief in sight for these hot temperatures. Maybe a chance of rain upcoming Saturday night, but for the most part, warm and dry in Northwest Kansas. Have a great weekend, everyone. Talk to you on Monday for your KFRM News, the voice of the Plains. I'm Chad Wolf.
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3: You're tuned in to Agriculture Today, and we start our Friday show with a grain market update from the senior economist at the IGP Institute, Guy Allen. Guy, thanks for joining us today.
4: Good to be here, Shelby.
3: Guy, as you are in that international perspective, wanting to start off with geopolitical and macro issues for the grain market, and what are you seeing?
4: Well, we had some fairly significant events at the end of this week. Basically, some comments made by Vladimir Putin at a meeting, and he's sort of indicating that ultimately the problem between Russia and the Ukraine needs to be resolved, and there's a chance for peace, he said, in his view. And the market picked that up and thought, oh, well, maybe we're reaching an end to this Russian-Ukrainian conflict. In response, Ukraine's foreign ministers made the comment that there's a new dynamic in peace efforts. And so there was a bit of a rush of optimism that we may get some things resolved there. So in the wake of that, we saw wheat down double-digit numbers. It was down 20-some cents at one point in time. It had a direct impact on corn, probably less so on soybeans. But that whole wave of comments sort of flooded over the marketplace. So just want to make a comment on shipping. At the same time that was happening, the dry bulk index, or the indicator that I use for moving grain around the world, reached the highest level since December 2023. The index hit 3,186, which is telling us that the cost of transportation and ocean freight is trading higher. So the implications of the dry of the Black Sea disruption is felt mostly on Handy and Supermax size, not so much the Panamax size. And you know, if things were to settle down there, if they quit sinking each other's boats, that would help significantly. But we are seeing good demand in the primary commodities of coal and iron ore, particularly in the China and the Far East, Korea and Japan, which is sort of lending support. Also, the higher fuel costs in there as well. Also, at the same time, we saw energy markets stay rather strong. Now have West Texas crude up above $90 a barrel. The Brent crude is also in the mid-90s on that. On the flip side, natural gas was a bit weaker here today, in a bit of contrast to the crude oil situation. So I know that's driving that as well, particularly as those fuel costs flow into the cost of transportation, not only in dry bulk vessels, but in barge freight, rail transportation, diesel fuel on the farm. So we just note that here at the end of the week.
3: Guy, you mentioned that we're down double digits for wheat. Anything else exciting happening when we think about the wheat market?
4: Well, sort of the big talk at the moment is on the USMCA agreement, trying to get that negotiated. Mexico is moving right along, making good progress there, coming to an agreement on that. Mexico is our biggest trading partner, particularly for agriculture, particularly when it comes to beef and corn and soybean meal and wheat. Across that, so that's good to see. Our Canadian buddies to the north are being a bit recalcitrant and difficult when they sort of walked away from things. We were pretty close, I thought, to having an agreement a week ago. 10 days ago, I would have said, yeah, it's pretty much a done and dusted deal. But that seemed to do 180. I think it's important to keep in mind, though, this is part of the process. You know, the current USMCA agreement still stays in place, even though it may be reviewed and things cussed, discussed, and recussed as we work through. It won't formally expire until July of 2036. So I think there's a lot of positioning and posturing taking place. And I think when we watch the evening news, we need to keep that in mind. There's a lot of bluster in there, but that trade relationship's not going to change real quickly, particularly for the underlying agricultural products, which are pretty well bedded down in those agreements.
3: Did we see anything similar then when we look at corn?
4: Corn, it was more of an overflow impact. The Ukraine does export a bit of corn, but the biggest impact was probably in reaction to the wheat market on that. The other event geopolitically that's coming up is Trump's meeting with the President Xi of China on the 24th of September. Soybean market, they're really looking at the that 25 million metric tons that they undertake to purchase. They're running a bit behind from last year. But look, we've seen good daily sales for the last 6 to 8 weeks as China's coming into the market. And I'm optimistic that's going to work something out. They came to a sort of a general understanding back in May. I think they're trying to put a bit of detail and meat around those bones. So we'll see how that meeting goes here at the end of the month. But China was in today for another 200,000 metric tons of soybeans. And we've seen China in the market pretty much every day for 150 to 200,000 metric tons of soybeans.
3: Going back to talking about wheat, what are a few other important details you see for that commodity?
4: The market complex closed down across the board. Soft red winter wheat was down 5 to 9 cents. By open, hard red winter wheat was down 2 to 11. Minneapolis wheat probably retained a little strength in there, up 4 to 12 cents on the markets as we started the day here late in the week. We did see export sales data come out this morning for wheat situation. It was a bit below trade ideas as we got a very slow start to the marketing year this year. Not unexpected because we've seen good crops around the world, particularly in those marginal importing countries. But I would expect that demand to come back to the table here probably after Christmas, to be honest. Saudi Arabia tendered for another 535,000 metric tons of wheat overnight. So maybe we'll see those in by the end of the day here on Friday. A lot of Asian buyers have stepped up to the plate, buying about 500,000 metric tons from Australia and Argentina in the last couple of days. And this was on the back of delays of shipments in that Black Sea. As I mentioned, in the Black Sea, they're still, even though they're waving the olive branch of peace, they're still firing missiles at each other and blowing up ships and infrastructure. So that's a concern. Looking at our Southern Hemisphere friends in Australia, ABARE came out with their latest estimate of 29.9 million metric tons. That's versus USDA's 28 here earlier in August. It's not the 40 million metric ton bumper crop they had a couple years ago, but it's still above the 20 million metric tons that they usually anticipate in big El Nino years. Currently, a weather system moving across Western Australia, and it'll be through the east on the weekend, bringing some very timely rains to some of those critical wheat growing areas. That's pretty much what we're seeing in the wheat market this week and the big mover on that.
3: What are we seeing for our other crops?
4: Well, let's talk about corn, Shelby, here in the time we've got left. Corn was down double digits at the close on Thursday, expected to be down a bit further here on Friday, again in the wake of news coming out of Soviet Union. We're also seeing Gulf prices a bit weaker, as we've seen early harvest start to add a bit of pressure on that. Export pace is off to a slow start this year. This is sort of the last week for reportings. We saw a number of cancellations as they're getting switched from last marketing year to new crop marketing year or potential other destinations on that. So CIF-NOLA Gulf prices were down. Also, barge freight was higher, and that makes basis a bit weaker. That's on the back of higher oil and transportation costs, and we'll see that reflect through our basis values here in the next few days. Also, the cost of rail cars is on the BN and the UP has been a bit stronger, again, as we see that bad harvest pressure coming in. So basis is a bit weaker. Spreads have widened out to a bit more carry, which that's predominantly, we see that in the central and eastern grain belt. With the dry weather, we start getting in harvest here in the west. We'll see how big that crop really is, but there is a pretty good incentive at the moment for that country elevator to carry that grain forward.
3: What are you keeping an eye on then when it comes to grain sorghum?
4: Sorghum's probably feeling the biggest brunt of the dry weather that we're having here in Kansas, with Kansas typically growing half the grain sorghum. So we're expecting those yields to be down significantly. Crop conditions are deteriorating. We did see a boatload of sorghum leave this week for China specifically, which was good. I would expect with the coming meeting with Xi and Trump, maybe to see a bit more sorghum business done there as well. So we'll sort of see. From a basis point of view, we've actually seen sorghum as a spread to corn improve by about 15 to 18 cents in the past week, with particularly good values there on December and the new crop. One other note, in the cash market, we're seeing carries for sorghum actually a bit wider than what we're seeing for corn. That's an indication of basically really poor export demand at the moment. But if China should come in, we should see that kick quite a bit.
3: So, Guy, as you look forward with all these different things happening in the grain market, what are you keeping your eye on the most?
4: Two things I look at when I get up in the morning. Three things I look at. First, I look at the dollar and the exchange rate, and that's out of habit from working overseas. But if something happens dramatically, that dollar is going to move pretty quick. Second, what I look at is headline news, particularly out of the Black Sea, Ukraine, Russia. That's the primary driver for commodity prices. And then the third thing I look at is the energy prices, and that Persian Gulf situation is what's really driving those values at the moment.
3: Guy, I appreciate you taking the time to join us today.
4: Thank you, Shelby.
3: That was the senior economist at the IGP Institute at K-State, Guy Allen. We're cutting to a short break now, but we'll be right back.
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7: And I think that comes up in all ages of kids, where you might see what you think is anger, and it comes out as anger, but there's actually something deeper. 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And that's especially true for kids. 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

0: Now time for a look at the weather for this Friday, September 4th. In Nebraska tonight, slight chance for a storm with lows in the mid-70s. On Saturday, mostly sunny with a slight chance for a storm in the far west, highs in the mid to upper 90s. In Oklahoma tonight, clear skies with lows in the mid-70s. And on Saturday, plenty of sun with highs in the upper 90s to around 100. In Kansas tonight, spotty shower and storm chances in the west with lows in the mid-70s. And on Saturday, lots of sun with a slight chance for a shower or storm in the far west, highs in the mid-90s to around 100 across the state. And that's been a look at the weather on KFRM.
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3: The impact of rising fuel costs on the charitable food sector. Hello, I'm Megan Grebner with Healthy Living on Brownfield. Higher transportation costs are having an impact on several aspects of the food supply chain. Jeff McDonald with Fresh Connect Central at Indianapolis-based Gleaners Food Bank says it's been particularly challenging when it comes to the charitable food sector.
4: We work with over 150 food banks across the country, and so when we're talking to someone that's in Colorado or someone that's in Wisconsin or in Florida, there's a pretty big expense in being able to move product from Indianapolis to Tampa, Florida, or to Colorado Springs, Colorado. And so with the way that diesel prices have gone up, with a lot of different factors going into a lack of drivers as well right now, you're also hitting this spot where, you know, it used to cost, for example, about $3,000 about a year ago to move something from Indianapolis to Colorado, and that's almost doubled to where we are now. And so that's just more money that all of the food banks and other organizations involved in hunger relief are battling, and we wish you weren't paying extra money just to move things, but that's the reality of what we're dealing with right now.
3: I'm Megan Grebner with Healthy Living on Brownfield.
1: It's time for the Downing Report. Here's Rocky Downing.
5: I think it's safe to say that everyone would like to be trusted and liked. And you build those things up, obviously, over time. There's a communication expert that says you can tear them down, though, in just five conversation habits. Interrupting people, even to agree with them, rubs them the wrong way. Cutting into someone's story again and again is annoying, and it makes people not want to talk to you. And your trustworthiness and likability get dinged. Number two, one-upping or topping the story. Obviously, you're thinking of what your rebuttal, if you will be. After they tell a whopper, you've got to have one even better. And we all know those people, don't we? How about doling out advice that's unsolicited? Jumping straight to a solution before anyone has asked for one makes you seem like a real know-it-all, a turnoff. Not asking follow-up questions. Before you give your story, after hearing theirs, a follow-up question or two makes everyone much more likable. You're not jumping straight to that one-up situation. And looking away instead of paying attention. When you avoid the eye contact or you check in your phone, it tells the other person they're less important than whatever else has your attention. Just some thoughts from a communication expert. I trust and like that you will have a fabulous Friday now. I'm Rocky Downing.
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7: Are you a resident of the place where you live? The court moved on that legal issue in the case of the redundant residents. I'm Curtis Howard with today's Point of Law. Fred Ferguson lived with his family in Garber City, where he had a good job as Assistant Commissioner of Streets and Roads. But Garber City was a windy, dusty, sometimes smoky place. Fred's little daughter had asthma, and the doctor said she'd be better off if the Fergusons moved a few miles out of town, up into the foothills. So they did, to a quiet little village among the pine trees. But Fred hadn't known about Garber City Ordinance 989C. It said no one could hold a city office who didn't live within the city limits. Fred and his wife talked it over. Fred rented an inexpensive room in town. He kept some clothes there and occasionally slept there. But most evenings and weekends he spent with his family in Carson Creek. He used the village address on school records and on his income tax return. Then came the problem. The Garber City personnel manager said to him, Fred, I'm sorry, but the city attorney says you no longer qualify as a resident. You'll have to move back into Garber City within the next 60 days or we'll have to terminate you. Fred said, no way. My kid's health comes first, so they fired him. Fred sued the city for wrongful discharge. Fred's attorney told the court, it's the law that a person's legal residence is mainly a matter of intentions. He may physically be somewhere else, like a traveling person who's away much of the time, but always intends a certain place to be his residence. Fred always intended Garber City to be his legal residence, and he is there much of the time on his job, so the city has no right to discharge him. The city attorney said, Fred's room in the city was an empty gesture. His real home was with his family in Carson Creek. The mail address and telephone were merely attempts to comply with the letter of the law. It was a subterfuge, and the city was fully justified in terminating him. Of which place was Fred a legal resident? Are you a resident of the place where you live? Not in this case, the Utah Supreme Court ruled. It's true that your residence is largely a matter of intention. But here, Fred's real intention was to live with his family in Carson Creek. You can have one residence and another domicile, but you can't have two residences at the same time. Since Fred refused to move back to Garber City, the officials were justified in discharging him. It's a point of law.
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10: 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For corn at country elevators in Kansas, Northwest Region 512 to 522, Southwest at 527 to 557, in the South at 542, in the West at 502 to 522, the Central Region at 502. Terminal elevators for corn in Northeast Kansas at 502, Southern Region at 493 to 517, in the East at 497, and the Central Region at 487 to 497. Sorghum bids at country elevators in Kansas. In the northwest region, 462 to 472. Southwest at 447 to 472. In the southern region at 447. In the west, 452 to 472. And the central region at 452. Terminal elevator bids for sorghum in Kansas. Southern region, 468 to 477. In the east at 477. And the central region at 477 to 482. Moving on to soybeans at country elevators in Kansas. Northwest region at 1190. Southwest region, 1210 to 1249. Southern region at 1235. And in the west at 1210. Terminal elevator bids for soybeans in Kansas. Northeast region at 1270. Southern region at 1234 to 1280. In the east at 1265. Central region at 1260 to 1280. Mills and processor bids for soybeans in Kansas. Southern region at 1290. The southeast region at 1320. And the eastern region at 1345. Moving on to hard red winter wheat bids at country elevators in Kansas. The northwest and southwest region at 722 to 737. Southern region at 716. In the west at 727 to 742. While the central region comes in at 742. Terminal elevator bids for hard red winter wheat in Kansas. Southern region 733 to 767. In the east at 757. And the central region 757 to 762. Moving on to hard white wheat bids at country elevators in Kansas. Northwest region 722. Southwest region 692 to 722, in the west at 707 to 742. Did have a hard white wheat bid for terminal elevator in the southern region of Kansas at 767. Next, let's move on to the Nebraska Daily Elevator Grain Report for this Friday. For corn in northwest Nebraska, 519 to 562, southwest region 512 to 527, southern region at 502 to 504, in the east at 472 to 492, the central region at 485 to 507, and the southeast region at 481 to 501. Sorghum bids in Nebraska, northwest region at 437 to 457, southern region 477, in the east at 447, central region comes in at 462, while the southeast comes in at 460. Soybean bids in Nebraska, northwest region at 1220, southwest at 1215 to 1240, in the southern region 1255 to 1260, in the east 1261 to 1270, central region at 1245 to 1260, and the southeast at 1255 to 1267. Hard red winter wheat bids in Nebraska, northwest region at 694 to 729, southwest region at 714 to 747, southern region at 745, the central region at 732, and the southeast region for hard red winter wheat in southeast Nebraska, 737 to 744. And that's been a look at your daily elevator grain reports for Kansas and Nebraska today. Have a wonderful weekend, everyone.
11: This is Brady Womack reporting for the Oklahoma Department of Agriculture and the Federal State Marketing Services for your closing cash grain market report for Friday, September the 4th. The Adam Goss wheat bid is down 13 and a quarter at 902 and a quarter. The December Kansas City futures bid is 802 and a quarter. The basis for the Goss bid is a dollar over the December Kansas City futures bid. March Kansas City wheat is down 13 at 815 and a quarter. State elevators are 13 lower in the range of 677 to 757 per bushel. Those individual elevator bids beginning with the northwestern part of the state with Buffalo at 737, Cherokee 747, Hooker and Shattuck both at 732, Key 722. North Central Oklahoma, Alva and Ponca City, both at 742, Manchester 737, Perry 724. Southwestern part of the state, El Dorado 722, Frederick, Hobart, both at 727, Lawton 747, Temple 757. South Central, Davis 677, In the western part of the state, Clinton and Weatherford both at 732. Gary, Okeechobee, and Watonga all three at 742. In the central part of the state, Banner, El Reno, Arcarchi all three at 742. Stillwater, 724. In other markets across the state, the close on Friday, September the 4th, Milo bids and stay elevated reported four low in the range of 447 to 477 per bushel. Soybean bids in Oklahoma quoted six lower in the range of 1210 to 1237 per bushel. Corn across the state was quoted four lower in the range of 502 to 582 per bushel. At the Chicago Board of Trades, corn futures for December is down four at 536 and three quarters. March corn is down three and three quarters at 552 and a quarter. Soybean futures for November is down six and a half at 1309 and three quarters. January soybeans is down six and a half at 1325. For cotton bid, grade 41 leaf, four staple, 34 cotton, southwestern Oklahoma, average 75.92 per pound. That does conclude our cash grain market report. And this is Brady Wallmark reporting for the Oklahoma Department of Agriculture and the Federal State Market News Services.
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15: This is Kim Fritzmeier with Look at Your Central Kansas Weekend. It's First Friday in Salina. Artist and art experiences begin at 4 and continue through 7:30 at downtown venues. There'll be live music by Fire and Ash from 7 to 9 in Campbell Plaza. Several downtown stores will be open for extended hours. Steel Scarecrow will perform at the Smoky Valley Distillery in Marquette beginning at 7 this evening. The band combines 90s country and southern soul to create modern country music. The Fort Larned National Historic Site will host a Labor Day weekend celebration beginning Saturday and continuing through Labor Day. Volunteers and staff will once again bring Fort Larned to life with a living history event. The fort opens at 9 every day and there's a retreat ceremony at 4:30 each day. The Fort Larned National Historic Site is 6 miles west of Larned on Highway 156. Hoisington will have its 130th Labor Day celebration this weekend. It kicks off with a community barbecue and beer garden at 5 this evening. There'll be a carnival in Midway downtown all weekend. The Hoisington Market Square will be on Main Street from 10 to 5 on Saturday. From 9 to noon on Saturday, the Kids Stop at the Hoisington Activity Center will feature touch-a-truck, inflatables, a tractor pull, and games. A free Jaden's Jean concert will begin at 8 on Saturday evening with the fireworks display to begin around 9:30 at Bicentennial Park. There's another day of activities on Sunday, including a demolition derby at 1 and a street dance at 8 featuring Michaela Brownlee and Crazy Horse. On Labor Day Monday, the kids' parade starts at 10:10 with the 130th annual Labor Day parade to follow at 10:30. That afternoon, there's a hamburger feed, a car show beginning at noon, and an antique tractor pull at 1. Theater Salina will present Celebrating the Human Form, a unique collaborative exhibit featuring members of the Per Aspera Poetry Group and Central Kansas artists. There's a meet and greet with the artists and poets at 6:30 this evening at the Theater Salina lobby. The exhibit will remain on display through September the 20th, providing theater patrons and visitors an opportunity to experience artwork and poetry through the run of Guys and Dolls. The Longford PRCA Rodeo will celebrate 70 years of rodeo this Labor Day weekend. The rodeo is at 7:30 both Friday and Saturday night. This year's rodeo will feature Cowboy Kenny's Steel Rodeo with motorcycle stunts. A free barbecue meal is available tonight while supplies last. Live music with the band Soul Preacher will follow Saturday's performance, along with concessions, a beer garden, and raffles. There will be a work day along the Meadowlark Trailhead beginning at Highway 81 and Moccasin Road in McPherson on Saturday. Volunteers are needed to help with upkeep by trimming branches, hauling branches, cleaning up trash and debris. Work days at the McPherson Meadowlark Trail are held the first Saturday of each month beginning at 8 a.m. Clyde, Kansas celebrates its 127th

0: will host its 7th annual Sunflower Market, vintage, homemade, and more from 9 to 3 on Saturday at Bueller. It includes sunflowers, a zinnia field, vintage and homemade crafts, live music, and food. Admission will include the Sunflower Craft Market with 100 plus vendors, all access to the sunflower and zinnia fields with trails, photo ops, and a play area. The sunflower maze will be open through mid-September, though the festival is only on Saturday. No pets are allowed. Kiowa continues the tradition since 1939 with its annual Labor Day celebration. It begins this evening at Stewart's Barn Party on the Ott home place. The cookout starts at 6 with live music. On Saturday, the Main Street Market is from 9 to noon, and museums will be open from 10 to 1. On Sunday, the car show begins at 8 a.m. at Progress Park. The Pinewood Derby races begin at 12:30. Food trucks and inflatables will be available in the park throughout the day. At 5:30, Harper Lynn Spicer and band will perform. Labor Day begins with a 5K run and fun walk. There'll be bingo, a cakewalk, scavenger hunt, a free annual ham and bean feed at noon, a watermelon feed at 1, and additional contests. Argonia will host the annual Airfest, which brings flyers launching rockets that are 15 feet tall or more and which fly to 50,000 feet. The launch area is located on 80th Street, about 6 miles south of Argonia. Bring a lawn chair, sunscreen, and an umbrella for shade. The flight range opens around 9 a.m. Launches begin Friday and run through Monday, and rockets are flown as long as cloud and wind conditions are favorable. Smoky Valley Arts and Folklife Center in Lindsborg will host a sneak peek and book signing for Clay Wirestone's new book, Opinionated, from 1 to 5 on Sunday. Wirestone is an opinion editor at the Kansas Reflector, a native Kansan who graduated from the William Allen White School of Journalism at KU. This book signing event coincides with the opening weekend of Mike Hartung's exhibit, Political Porn. Hartung will be giving a talk about his new work at 2:30 on Sunday. The artist's work is a commentary on today's political landscape. The Salt City Cruisers Show and Shine Car Show at the Alley and Hutch will be from noon to 3 on Monday on the east side of the parking lot. This event is free to the public. For your KFRM News, the Voice of the Plains, this has been Kim Fritzmeyer with your Central Kansas Report, wishing you a wonderful Labor Day weekend.
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4: And now the Daily News Drop, spilling business and news. Starting with business. Back-to-back gains on Wall Street Thursday with all indices in the green. The Dow up a whopping 624 points. The NASDAQ a plus 366. Planned U.S. job cuts have tumbled to a four-year low. That according to outplacement firm Challenger Gray & Christmas. Hiring has hit a three-year high during that same period. Wall Street heading into today with a big jobs report as investors try to figure out whether the economy is cooling enough to keep the Fed on hold for those interest rates. The Labor Department releasing the August jobs report later on this morning. Economists are looking for roughly 65,000 new jobs, with unemployment potentially ticking up just a bit to 4.2%. That number could quickly become the next big driver for interest rates, mortgages, and stocks. On that note, a Fed governor says he will support holding interest rates steady. The next Fed meeting is in less than 2 weeks. Traders now betting on a 50-50 chance the Fed will move rates at all. Fed Chair Kevin Warsh says the U.S. economy is now showing signs of deinflation. NVIDIA is making another enormous bet on artificial intelligence, this time buying Hugging Face for nearly $13 billion.

0: Hugging Face has become one of the most important platforms for developers building and sharing open-source AI models, datasets, and tools. Young Americans have found a multi-billion-dollar workaround to the legal gambling age. A new CNN analysis finds 18 to 21-year-olds have already traded an estimated $5.4 billion this year on prediction market Kalshi. In most states, you have to be 21 to legally use sportsbooks or gamble in casinos. Kalshi users only have to be 18. That's because prediction markets are federally regulated as financial exchanges rather than traditional gambling operations. Kalshi says those between 18 to 21 account for just over 3% of its total trading volume, and they have safeguards for risky behavior. A major California privacy battle is developing over DMV data. CalMatters reports the Department of Homeland Security subpoenaed records involving roughly 17 million California drivers as the state was debating how much information should be shared with the feds. The issue has significant implications for immigration enforcement and California's sanctuary policies. California state lawmakers have repeatedly tried to limit federal access to information involving illegal immigrants. Now the fight could become a much larger question. When Californians give personal information to the DMV, exactly who is allowed to get it and under what circumstances? America's cattle shortage is hitting one of the country's biggest meat companies. Tyson Foods has cut its profit forecast again as its beef business struggles with tight cattle supplies and high livestock costs. The company now expects adjusted operating income of between $1.85 billion and $2.05 billion. Tyson shares dropped after that announcement. The problem starts on the farm, it seems. Years of drought and herd reductions have left the U.S. cattle supply unusually tight, and consumers are paying historically high beef prices. But meatpackers are also paying much more for cattle. So it's a painful combination, and another reason your hamburger isn't getting cheaper anytime soon. Lots of burgers on the grill this weekend. It's a three-day weekend, and a third of Americans don't even know it. A Talkers research poll shows that only 66% were able to correctly point out that Labor Day is September 7th this year. 4% didn't think that there was a Labor Day at all, or even what the day stands for. 61% of Americans got it right. Labor Day is a salute to the achievements of the American worker. As for the three-day weekends, the survey identified that Americans are ready to make it the new normal. 64% say every weekend should be 3 days long. Labor Day, by the way, is this Monday, and the Wall Street markets will be closed. I'm Jeff Vaughn. That's your daily news drop.
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2: This is your Oklahoma Direct Hay Report for Friday, September the 4th. Total bales sold, 8,304 bales. For the market trend, compared to last report, nothing has changed. Demand for hay is still high due to the drought in cattle prices. Cattle producers are calling all hay producers. Any type of hay is being moved at this time. Oklahoma is still seeking rain. Unfortunately, the heat looks like it will be sticking around for the next couple of weeks. As we look at the Oklahoma Mesonet Monitor, it indicates that 12% of the state is experiencing exceptional drought, 40% extreme drought, 100% moderate, 100% at normal, and 0% has no drought conditions at all. Our next report release date will be on September the 18th. As we move down to the regions to see what hay was moved, everything will be listed as FOB unless told otherwise. 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
3: Now time for the Ag News for this Friday, September 4th. As families and friends prepare for Labor Day weekend, cookouts, picnics, and tailgating events, food safety experts are reminding consumers to take simple precautions to help prevent foodborne illness. Key recommendations from the Michigan Department of Agriculture and Rural Development include keeping cold foods below 40 degrees Fahrenheit and ensuring hot foods remain properly heated during transportation and serving. Store raw meat and poultry separately from ready-to-eat items to reduce the risk of cross-contamination. During outdoor gatherings, perishable foods should not sit out for more than 2 hours or more than 1 hour when temperatures exceed 90 degrees. Cook meats, poultry, and other proteins to safe internal temperatures and check with a food thermometer to ensure they are fully cooked. Wash hands before handling food and use clean utensils and serving dishes. After the event, refrigerate leftovers promptly in shallow containers to speed cooling. Heat or freeze those leftovers within 4 days. For the first time in over a year, more farmers expect their farm to be in a better financial shape a year from now than worse off. That's a significant chance in the Purdue University CME Group Ag Economy Barometer. Michael Langemeyer of Purdue University said farmers are more optimistic, but still not as willing to invest in their operations right now.
4: The August Ag Economy Barometer increased again, moving from 126 in July to 135 in August. The Index of Future Expectations increased 11 points, while the Index of Current Conditions increased just 1 point. And when farmers were asked about their own financial situation a year from now, 28% said they expect to be better off financially, 24% said they expect to be worse off, with the remainder saying about the same. That's the first time since June of last year that the share expecting their financial situation to improve has exceeded the share expecting it to deteriorate. So after a pretty long stretch of caution, we're seeing some improvement in farmers' expectations about where their businesses are headed.
3: He talked about the disconnect between increasing optimism and hesitancy to make investments.
4: The Farm Capital Investment Index went the other direction in August, dropping 5 points to 45. In other words, feeling better about farms' financial outlook doesn't necessarily translate into being ready to buy a new combine or put up a new building, and that distinction is very important. There are still some pretty significant concerns weighing on producers. High input costs remain the biggest concern in the August survey, with 45% of respondents selecting that item as their biggest concern. Low crop and livestock prices and rising interest rates also remain concerns.
3: There are other concerns keeping farmers cautious about investing for the future of their operations.
4: There's also another piece of the puzzle. The short-term farmland value expectations index increased 8 points in August to 127. So farmers are feeling somewhat better about their financial prospects. Land values are expected to remain relatively strong, but investment in machinery and buildings remains subdued. That's a pretty cautious form of optimism. I think that's the key takeaway from the August survey. Farmers are becoming more optimistic about the future, but they're not necessarily ready to act on that optimism by making large capital investments. And given that high input costs remain the number one concern, that caution makes sense. The important thing to watch going forward is whether this improvement in financial expectations eventually shows up in capital investment.
3: Again, that's Michael Langemeyer of Purdue University. Agriculture Secretary Brooke Rollins unveiled a USDA data modernization plan Tuesday at the Farm Progress Show in Boone, Iowa, aimed at making data collection more useful and less burdensome for farmers and ranchers. The plan will modernize how USDA gathers information, improve acreage and yield estimates, integrate technology platforms, and expand transparency with producers. USDA plans to expand administrative data use, improve mobile survey access, and explore pre-filled information to reduce duplicate requests. The department will test satellite imagery, geospatial tools, crop models, and other technology to improve estimates. Kip Tom, USDA's Special Advisor for Data Modernization, says the effort will break down information silos and help USDA respond more quickly to challenges facing agriculture. And that's been the Ag News for this Friday, September 4th. I'm Lexi Bates reporting for KFRM, 550 AM, the Voice of the Plains.
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6: The Kansas Sports Spotlight takes a shine on a football Friday as we look at the top-ranked teams from kpreps.com. In six-man football, Weskin leads the way as the number one-ranked team ahead of South Barber, Tescott, Peabody Burns, and Ingalls. Just outside the top five is Logan Palco, Moray Racine Valley, Northern Valley, Otis Bison, and Wheatland Grinnell. Eight-man Division II is led by the defending champion Hanover Wildcats ahead of Axtell, Little River, Victoria, and Sylvan Lucas. Several teams also considered outside of that top five, including Argonia Attica, Cunningham, Dighton, Flint Hills, Frankfort, Hodgman County, Hutch Central Christian, Kinsley, Lebo, Lynn, Madison, Marmaton Valley, Meade, Osborne, Sharon Springs, and Thunder Ridge and Troy. Eight-man Division I led by South Central, then Waukini, Trigo, Oberlin, Decatur County, Lincoln, and Wichita County, Leota. It is also Atwood, Rolland County outside that top five. Cedarvale, Dexter, Central Plains, Chase County, Clifton Clyde, El Saline, Hill City, Hoxie, Kiowa County, Linden, Oakley, Oswego, Oxford, South Sumner County, Southeast Cherokee, and West Elk. Defending champion Sterling is leading 1A in the preseason polls ahead of Rossville, Inman, Centralia, and Smith Center. Also considered Conway Springs, Hillsboro, Jackson Heights, Jefferson County North, Mound Ridge, Olpe, Republic County, Sacred Heart, St. Mary's, St. Mary's Colgan, Thomas More Prep, and Valley Heights. Sabetha is top-ranked in 2A football ahead of Silver Lake, Osage City, Garden Plain, and Council Grove. Also with votes are Beloit, Caney Valley, Chaparral, Ellsworth, Halstead, Haven, Kingman, Marysville, Neodache, Phillipsburg, Riley County, Riverside, Riverton, and southeast of Saline. Andale on a 26-game win streak. The defending champions are ranked number one in 3A ahead of Topeka Hayden, Holcomb, Cheney, and Hoisington. Also with votes Baldwin, Clay Center, Frontenac, Girard, Heston, Holton, Hugoton, Jeff West, Nemaha Central, Pratt, Santa Fe Trail, Scott City, Wellsville, and Wichita Collegiate. In 4A, St. Thomas Aquinas number one ranked, then Bishop Miege, Eudora, Great Bend, and Wamego. Also with votes, Bueller, Chanute, Labette County, Lansing, Lewisburg, McPherson, Mulvane, Ottawa, Paola, Rock Creek, Rose Hill, Tonganoxie, and Wellington. In 5A, it's last year's 4A state champion, Cape and Mount Carmel, number one ranked, ahead of St. James Academy, Salinas Central, Baser Linwood, and Hayes. Also with votes, Andover, Andover Central, Bishop Carroll, Blue Valley, Blue Valley North, Blue Valley Southwest, DeSoto, Goddard, Hutchinson, Leavenworth, Casey Piper, Mays South, Salinas South, Spring Hill, and Topeka Seaman. And Class 6A, defending champion Manhattan on top, then Mill Valley, Derby, Olathe Northwest, and Wichita Northwest. Also with votes, Blue Valley Northwest, Blue Valley West, Gardner-Edgerton, Lawrence Free State, Junction City, Mays, Olathe North, Olathe West, Shawnee Mission East, Shawnee Mission Northwest, Washburn Rural, Wichita East, and Wichita Southeast. Top-ranked teams in high school football from K-Preps in the Kansas Sports Spotlight. 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
7: Well, hi once again, everyone. John Avey with this Southwest Kansas update as we begin a busy Labor Day weekend of 2026. National Weather Service, again, eastern part of the coverage area. In fact, another heat concern, and again, heat indexes values could reach 105. Now, for a big part of the area, highs today around 99. Southerly winds 13 to 16 miles an hour. Tomorrow, 97. Sunday, near 96. Labor Day, near 97 with breezy conditions. And still a slight chance of precip early this coming week. Well, high school football going on tonight, of course, and you'll want to double-check your schools for the exact start date. A lot of 7:30, 8 o'clock starts. Also in the mix, high school volleyball tomorrow. Dodge City to host Wichita West, Garden City to host Wichita Heights, Scott City at Great Bend, Liberal at Wichita Southeast, Ulysses to host Syracuse, Hugoton to host Perryton, Texas, Holcomb at Lakin, Larned at Smoky Valley, Pratt to host Circle, Southwest Heights to host Ellenwood, Sterling to host Bound Ridge, Medicine Lodge to host Chaparral. In eight-man play, Sublette to host Wallace County, Stanton County to host Turpin, Oklahoma, Elkhart to host Tyrone, Oklahoma, Wichita County to host Greeley County, Spearville at Cunningham, Hodgman County at South Gray, Meade at South Central, Dighton to host Decatur County, Maxville at Pretty Prairie, Kinsley to host La Crosse, Ness City hosting St. John, Central Plains at Victoria, Skyline at Norwich, Stafford at Fairfield. Now on that six-man, a lot of six-man squads out there this season, Ingalls to host Granada, Colorado, Otis Bison at Center, Deerfield to host Wheatland, Grinnell, Satana at Weskin, Buckland to host Chase, Western Plains to host Tri-Plains, Moscow at Brewster, South Barber to host Tescott. JUCO football tomorrow, Dodge City Community College hosting Garden City for that big battle, Butler to host NEO, Indy at Highland, Coffeyville to host Iowa Western. Also, Panhandle State Aggies, who lost their first game last Saturday, will be hosting Mayville State out of North Dakota tomorrow in Goodwill, that Hall of Fame game. Well, there's a lot of activities going on. We know it's the Kismet Little World's Fair, 107th host, gets underway tomorrow, and you can get more information on that Little World's Fair by going to their Facebook page. Also, too, the Added Horse Thief tomorrow and Sunday, it's their big kite festival, folks. All kinds of things going on for the entire family. And again, to get more information on that, go to that Horse Thief Reservoir website and that Facebook page. They'll have some good information on that. Well, again, folks, lots of things to follow this weekend. Again, if you get a chance, spend some time just relaxing just a little bit. Stay out of the heat if you can. Enjoy your families. And when you travel, folks, please, please buckle up. Stay safe. This is John Avey with your Southwest Kansas update.
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16: 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This ad is sponsored by the Kansas Department of Insurance and aired in cooperation with this station.
17: News this hour from Town Hall. I'm Keith Peters in Washington. The chairman of the House Judiciary Committee says the chickens are coming home to roost for a liberal activist group which has spent years smearing conservatives and Catholics as being so-called hate groups. On the Salem News program this week on Capitol Hill with Tony Perkins, Ohio GOP Congressman Jim Jordan is calling the activists out by name.
18: The Southern Poverty Law Center has put themselves out there, and the left has embraced this, that they're the end-all, be-all on evaluating who's a hate group. And of course, now we found out that they were involved in actually fomenting and promoting the hate that they said they were trying to fight, paying people to create this hate out there, and then going to tell their donors, oh, send us money so we can fight the very hate that we're creating.
17: Congressman Jordan says Congress needs to act against groups like the SPLC trying to muzzle the free speech rights of conservative groups nationwide. His full interview will be heard when This Week on Capitol Hill is broadcast beginning at 10 a.m. Eastern Time Saturday on the Salem News Channel. The House will likely consider a large anti-human trafficking bill following a wide-ranging investigation of government failures regarding wealthy convicted sex offender Jeffrey Epstein.
19: Kentucky Congressman Republican James Comer is behind the legislation. It will focus on defining human trafficking to prevent offenders like Jeffrey Epstein from using loopholes and to ensure that someone who signed an NDA, a non-disclosure agreement, will still be required to report sexual misconduct. Comer, who chairs the House Oversight and Government Reform Committee, led the Epstein investigation, the committee holding interviews with many high-profile people, including Microsoft co-founder Bill Gates and former President Bill Clinton.
17: Correspondent Laura Winters reporting. On Wall Street, the Dow down by 271 points. The NASDAQ dropping 77, the S&P 500 lower by 29. More at townhall.com.
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22: 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Reuters Institute says we're now one of the top news brands in the nation. 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
0: It's Shay Smith with KFRM, and it's time to take a look at your Kansas news today in your evening Kansas Journal entry. September is Suicide Prevention Awareness Month, and the Kansas Suicide Prevention Coalition is encouraging Kansans to focus on connection, hope, and the reasons that make life worth living. The Coalition's 2026 campaign, My Reason Why KS, asks people to share what keeps them grounded and gives them a reason to get up each day. The Coalition says suicide prevention goes beyond responding to a crisis. It encourages people to build relationships, support others, and watch for signs that someone may be struggling. The campaign also points to positive trends among Kansas youth. According to Coalition data, 93% of Kansas youth surveyed in 2026 said they had not seriously considered suicide. The Coalition also reports fewer young people are withdrawing from activities they enjoy because of depression. The Coalition reminds Kansans that help is available through the 988 Suicide and Crisis Lifeline. Anyone experiencing a crisis can call or text 988 for free, confidential support 24 hours a day. A very strong El Niño effect could mean a wetter, warmer winter in parts of the Great Plains this year. Harvest Public Media's Celia Yopis-Jepson reports.
1: Climatologists say the Dakotas could see warmer temperatures than usual for December through February. Texas, Oklahoma, Kansas, and Nebraska could be warmer and wetter than normal. Gannon Rush, a climatologist at the High Plains Regional Climate Center, says this could help some farmers.
2: I know winter wheat kind of had some rough years recently, and so having a wetter winter would actually be very beneficial for them and give them a chance to rebound.
1: On the other hand, he says this fall could also be wetter than normal, and that could complicate things for farmers if it makes them delay their corn harvest. I'm Celia Yopis-Jepson, Harvest Public Media.
0: The western half of Kansas is losing water every year, and a new action plan will impact major industries providing food and fuel. Groundwater Management District 3 in southwest Kansas plans to reduce water use slowly in 5-year increments over up to 50 years. But not every farmer is happy with the plan. Pierre Hobble is a farm manager in Meade County. He feels like the plan is not urgent enough and is too lenient on water users who have not been conserving.
23: Our region went from a 26-year timeline to a 51-year timeline. Which is hugely problematic for all users of the aquifer, including the natural world.
0: Supporters of the plan say this will help farmers adjust to conserving water without harming them financially. The region's extreme heat this week could hurt one notable sunflower crop in the area that starts around Labor Day. KCUR's Julia Dinache reports.
24: Ted Grinter's been planting sunflowers at Grinter's Farm in Lawrence since the 1970s, and thousands of people come each year to see the blooms. But Grinter says this year's high temperatures may shorten the season.
25: I think they're going to open faster, and they'll die faster, too. That heat's just going to, I think it's going to dry them out quicker.
24: The National Weather Service says the heat index could exceed 100 degrees every day through Friday. For KCUR 89.3, I'm Julie Deniche.
0: As fall gets underway, health and wellness experts say people do not have to completely change their routines to make healthier choices. Dawn Jackson-Blattner, registered dietitian and nutritionist, said small, manageable changes can help people build healthy habits without feeling overwhelmed.
26: One of the things I'll tell you I just have really liked in the spirit of small changes is I do Sunday mini reset for my week. And on Sundays, I will take about a half an hour and I will ingredient prep. So I'm not doing full meal prep. I'm just doing ingredient prep. Well, I'll do some hard-boiled eggs, some roasted veggies, maybe make some turkey burgers or turkey meatballs. And then my fridge on a rushing Monday, Tuesday, and Wednesday, I have food that I can go in there and eat, and it sets me up for success.
0: Small steps such as preparing healthy ingredients ahead of time or adding a few minutes of movement to the day can help people build momentum.
26: You can get extra steps by parking farther away and taking the stairs, maybe walking on a walking pad when you're watching TV, a little five-minute walk after dinner. All of those things actually count. Those are really important things to add to your day. You know, you think about five-minute walk, oh, what's that going to do? Oh, it's a lot better than a zero-minute walk.
0: Blattner reminds people not to become discouraged if they cannot immediately establish a perfect routine. She said to have fun with it and start with small changes. And that's your news out of Kansas in today's Evening Kansas Journal entry. For more news from the KFRM listening area, visit KFRM.com. For your KFRM news, the voice of the Plains, I'm Shay Smith.
3: Hello and good evening, everyone. It is Jason Henderson here with a look at your KFRM 550 AM sports. Carter Jensen and Jack Caglione helped lead the Kansas City Royals to a 73 win over Miami last night. Jensen went 3-for-4 with a triple, double, and 2-run homer, finishing with 3 RBIs. His 22 home runs are one behind Caglione, who drove in 2 runs and has 69 RBIs this season. Jensen has homered 3 times in the last 2 games. Michael Wacha allowed 3 runs over 6 innings as Kansas City improved to 63-78. And NFL betting at U.S. sportsbooks is expected to slow this season. The American Gaming Association estimates $29.5 billion will be wagered on the 2026 NFL season, an increase of just 0.3% from last year. Prediction markets are believed to be contributing to the slowdown, with NFL trading volume on those platforms expected to increase. A Louisiana judge has cleared DaQuan Wright and Xavier Harris to return to college football after brief NFL stints. Former Ole Miss players plan to join LSU, with Wright hoping to play Saturday against Clemson. The preliminary injunction prevents the NCAA and SEC from punishing schools for playing athletes named in the lawsuit. The SEC plans to appeal the ruling. Wright and Harris are among 42 athletes seeking a fifth season of college eligibility. That does wrap it up for your sports here on KCLY. Again, my name is Jason Henderson. That was brought to you today by Meadowlark and Citizens State Bank of Waterville. And that was a look into your KFRM 550 AM sports.
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6: Here's a look at your ag forecast. This is meteorologist Paul Trombley. This past month of August did see above-average precipitation for most of Nebraska. Meanwhile, across the state of Kansas, we did see some above-average precip in the western part of the state. Otherwise, was fairly seasonal, even below average, further southeast across the state of Kansas, and more towards below average in Oklahoma, southern Missouri, as well as northwest Arkansas. So some of those areas have seen some acceleration of drought conditions, with the growth of some more severe drought across south central southeast Kansas over the past 3-4 weeks. Meanwhile, we actually seen a bit of a drought improvement across some areas of western Kansas. Oklahoma is still very much status quo, with severe drought and extreme, even exceptional drought, more into western Oklahoma, and that goes into the panhandle of Texas as well. So some of the most severe drought in those areas, as well as in the northern parts of New Mexico, also Colorado. A significant drought, with extreme to exceptional drought, especially across the western half of Colorado. Less in the way of drought in the eastern
7: fourth of the state as well. So that's kind of how things have been shaping up. Generally did see some drought improvements over Nebraska over that wetter than average month of August for most areas. In the midst of a major heat wave right now across the central plain states, and certainly been seeing more than our fair share of high temperatures in the 90s to low 100s, particularly from southern Nebraska through Kansas and down through southern Iowa, Missouri, a lot of those upper 90s, low 100s. Some spots getting up those heat indices up at 110, 115, with that combination of heat and humidity making it feel hotter to our bodies. And it looks like this heat wave is going to be quite the mainstay here over the next several days, although we are looking at the possibility for at least some temporary relief from the heat and humidity thanks to a cold front building into Nebraska by Wednesday. And that could bring a bit of a downturn in heat and humidity for Nebraska Wednesday and Thursday. Meanwhile, the heat still continues strong further south across Nebraska, more into Kansas certainly as the week goes on. And some of the areas that see some relief from the heat during Wednesday and Thursday may see it ramp back up north, especially as we get closer to the middle of the month. This is meteorologist Paul Trombley.
8: Now time for the Market Recap for this Friday, September 4th. September corn down 3.25 at 5.12. December down 4 at 5.36¾. And March down 3¾ at 5.52¼. September Kansas City wheat down 11¾ at 7.86¾. December down 13¼ at 8.02¼. And March down 13 at 8.15¼. September Chicago wheat down 20 at 7.16. December down 20¼ at 7.34. And March down 20¾ at 7.49¼. September soybeans down 12½ at 12.93¾. November down 6½ at 13.09¾. And January down 6½ at 13.25. September soybean meal up 10 cents at 3.45.30. October down 40 cents at 3.48.20. And December down 40 cents at 3.55.10. September soybean oil down 72 at 68.78. October down 74 at 68.89. And December down 77 at 69.27. In the livestock futures, October live cattle down 135 at 212.95. December down 140 at 214.72. And February down 115 at 216.57. September feeder cattle down 102 at 324.82. October down 95 at 320.15. And November down 57 at 314.72. October lean hogs down 115 at 82.30. December down 145 at 72.47. And February down 137 at 75.22. In the oil futures, West Texas crude down 26 cents at 91.04. Gasoline up 6 cents at 3.19. And heating oil down 7 cents at 4.51. And that's been the market recap for this Friday, September 4th. I'm Lexi Bates.
9: This is Steve Knopfsinger, and it's time for your Ag News on this Friday, September 4th. The U.S. Department of Justice is expanding its investigation into record-high beef prices, widening its review to include 8 major grocery chains, according to Meeting Place. The retailers involved are Kroger, Walmart, Publix, Albertsons, Aldi, Ahold, Delhaize, Costco, and Amazon. The move follows an antitrust probe launched earlier this year into the nation's largest meat packers. According to Fox Business, the Department of Justice letters sent to the companies seek information on beef pricing strategies, profit margins, operating costs, and purchasing arrangements dating back to 2020. Beef costs have climbed sharply over the past year. Data from the Bureau of Land Statistics show beef and veal prices increased 9.4% in the 12 months ending in July, with ground beef up 9%, steaks up 9.6%, and roast up 13.5%, all exceeding the overall inflation rate of 3.4%. Newsweek reports beef prices could remain elevated through 2027 as drought, higher production costs, herd liquidation, and supply challenges continue. Analysts also point to strong consumer demand and the U.S. cattle herd falling to its lowest level in 75 years, factors expected to keep supplies tight and prices high for the foreseeable future. The American Sheep Industry Association and the American Sheep Industry Wool Council have launched the 2026 Reimagine Wool Digital Poster Contest, inviting critical thinkers, students, designers, and industry professionals to develop new ideas for expanding the use of American wool. The nationwide competition aims to address a long-standing challenge. Millions of pounds of U.S. wool, particularly coarser wool, are often undervalued or discarded. The contest seeks concepts for new products, alternate processing methods, and other market-driven uses that could increase demand and value for natural fiber. Entries must be submitted by November 15th and should clearly communicate an original actionable idea through a digital poster designed for print display. Participants are not required to create a finished product. The top 10 entries will be featured at the American Sheep Industry Convention in January in Charleston, South Carolina. Cash prizes include $1,000 for the Academic Division winner, $500 for the Open Division winner, and $500 for the People's Choice winner. For more information, you can go online to the American Sheep Industry Association's website. The dairy cow is only as efficient as the system that feeds her, and research from Zinpro shows that all starts in the rumen. Jeff Tikovsky, a dairy technical nutritionist at Zinpro, calls the rumen the holy grail when it comes to increasing efficiency in each individual cow.
10: And when I talk about efficiency, I'm talking not just about feed efficiency, not just about conversion of nutrients into productive function. I'm also talking about economic efficiency, right? If we can get the cow to manufacture these nutrients herself with the machinery that she was designed to utilize for this purpose, then we're going to increase both productive efficiency, feed efficiency, economic efficiency, all of those things.
9: Tikovsky says over six decades of research has revealed the key role isoacids play in rumen. Rather than working around rumen, he encourages producers to support the microbial systems as it was designed to function, a shift back to rumen-first thinking. When focused on isoacids as well as bacteria, he notes dairy operations can enjoy a bigger bang for their buck. And it's not just about improved milk production.
10: We're not making any more land out there. They need to get as much as they can out of, you know, every pound of feed they put up, because there's more and more and more cows, and we're more and more strapped for supply to feed those cows. So they've been very focused on efficiency, and that initially came as a little bit of a surprise, because we're in, even in places where we've been able to demonstrate, look how much more milk you made, a lot of them have said, well, that's great. What? How much more efficient have we gotten? Because that's what we're really after.
9: Jeff Tikovsky, a dairy technical nutritionist at Zinpro, points to research showing isoacids help cows better partition nutrients when and where they are needed most, leading to 2% decreased dry matter intake and 5.5% improved feed efficiency. All of this while the field trial exhibited an improved peak milk production by up to 10%. The North Dakota Department of Agriculture announced plans to distribute more than $778,000 to 28 farmers who were left unpaid for grain sold to Nebraska-based Hanson Moeller Company after its collapse in Chapter 11 bankruptcy filed at the end of 2025. Total valid claims by North Dakota producers reached $1.2 million, although the trust fund created through a surety bond from the company had $778,433.28, according to a report filed by the state of North Dakota on Wednesday. Hanson Mueller was a licensed roving grain buyer in North Dakota, according to an insolvency report submitted to the U.S. Bankruptcy Court for the District of Nebraska by North Dakota Agriculture Commissioner Doug Gehring, meaning the company traveled to farms and grain facilities to buy grain from farmers. The company filed for bankruptcy on November 17, 2025, and the state of North Dakota declared Hanson Mueller insolvent on February 6, 2026, finding that there were claimants that had not been paid for grain purchased or marketed by Hanson Mueller and for grain Hanson Mueller has been unable to deliver, originally estimated to be not less than $959,689. Gehring also found that the company had failed to faithfully perform its duties as a grain buyer, did not comply with the law, and didn't pay for all grain purchased or marketed. The claims were primarily for wheat and oats delivered to company hubs in Grand Forks, North Dakota, and Hastings, Minnesota. According to the report, many North Dakota farmers also filed claims in the bankruptcy proceedings in Nebraska. Consequently, the state of North Dakota expects to reduce state payouts to prevent double recovery, according to the report, if those farmers are also paid through proceeds of the bankruptcy case. The state's indemnity fund, owned and operated by the North Dakota State Treasury, is available to reimburse someone who sold grain to a licensee under a credit sale contract but was not fully compensated under such a contract. Assessments to the state's indemnity fund stop when the fund hits $6 million and restart if it drops below $3 million. According to the state, indemnity fund coverage is limited to 80% of a farmer's unpaid credit sale contract, up to a maximum payout of $280,000 per insolvency. In its bankruptcy filing, Hanson Mueller listed an estimated 1,000 to 5,000 creditors and between $100 million and $500 million in both liabilities and assets. In October 2025, the Nebraska Public Service Commission suspended the company's grain dealer license. The company had failed to pay nearly $2 million to 38 Nebraska farmers. And that's been a look at your Ag News on this Friday, September 4th.
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12: It's Trish Swoboda and Chase Smith here with a look at your Kansas Journal entry. The Kansas Journal entry gives you a chance to go back and listen to the stories that played on the Kansas Journal entry throughout the week. Chapter 1 of the Kansas Journal entry is brought to you by Briggs Heartland Beds and Carrico Implement. The Land Institute will mark its 50th anniversary with a prairie festival in Salina the last week of September. The Institute is best known for developing kernza, a wheatgrass crop that grows back instead of requiring farmers to replant it annually. This has environmental benefits, such as reducing topsoil loss from plowing. Land Institute President Rachel Stroer says the upcoming festival pairs science and culture.
13: It's an event where there is art and poetry and dance and music and science and philosophy and history and ecology.
12: In addition to kernza, the Land Institute is working to develop versions of other crops that wouldn't need annual replanting, including a sorghum and an oilseed. The event takes place September 25th through 27th.
0: State Farm announced it is sending payments to eligible auto insurance customers, including in Kansas, as part of a one-time $5 billion cash-back dividend. The company says it is the largest dividend in its more than 100-year history. Customers have already begun receiving payments, with more payments expected in the coming months. The payments are being sent to customers with more than 49 million eligible State Farm vehicles. Each payment is based on a percentage of the insurance premiums paid in 2025. The percentage varies by state and ranges from 4 to 10%. Eligible customers will receive an email or letter with information about their payment. Customers with an email address on file can use the State Farm Dividend website to choose how they want to receive their money. Others will automatically receive a check by mail. The company says payments will be sent in waves and may take several months to complete nationwide.
14: Democratic candidate for Kansas Secretary of State Jennifer Day says she wants to protect election access while maintaining election security. State House reporter Zach Boblett has the story.
15: Day has been an election worker and previously served 1 year as a state lawmaker. She wants the office to serve voters regardless of their political affiliation. Part of doing that, in her eyes, is keeping voting accessible.
16: We like advanced voting options. We like to be able to vote by mail if we need to.
15: Day says Kansas can maintain secure elections without making it harder for eligible voters to cast a ballot. The Republican on the ballot is Pat Proctor, who chairs the House Elections Committee. He says his priority is addressing vulnerabilities in the election system. At the Kansas State House, I'm Zach Boblett.
17: Two Kansas football players have died in the past 2 weeks. As Sam Zeff tells us, the latest was Saturday at William Jewell College.
18: Hundreds gathered on the William Jewell Quad to remember Micah Joe Barnett, a junior from Liberty who died during Saturday's season opener. Yasir Winston, a junior wide receiver from Lee's Summit, looked over the crowd of students and community members and called Barnett Mr. Liberty himself.
19: He was the embodiment of a good teammate, a good friend, I know a good son.
18: Jewell President Drew Van Horn said Barnett had just scored a touchdown and was celebrating on the sideline when he told the doctor he couldn't breathe. Barnett died at Liberty Hospital. Autopsy results for a high school player from Western Kansas who died last week are also pending. I'm Sam Zeff.
14: A grant from the University of Kansas is helping 11 more school districts in the state fund and develop artificial intelligence strategies. Rachel Schnelly with the Kansas News Service reports.
20: The grant is through the University Center for Reimagining Education and includes guidance and frameworks on how to use AI in school districts. One of the districts is Circle School District in Towanda, Kansas. Superintendent Don Potter says the district has started by using AI for projects, like helping students develop a storybook.
27: Let's start small and grow big, because AI in some respects, especially with teachers, it's a scary thing. And to be able to have the professional development around the resources and what can be used is crucial.
20: The schools received a $7,000 stipend that helps pay for staff time and travel. The center will provide training and support for schools. For the Kansas News Service, I'm Rachel Schnelly in Pittsburgh.
17: The Kansas Wildlife and Parks Commission announced it approved several changes to rules affecting hunters and visitors to Kansas state parks. The changes were approved during the commission's August 27th meeting in Pittsburgh. Starting November 1st, 2026, state park fees will increase for vehicle permits, camping, and utilities. The annual camping permit will also be discontinued. New restrictions will affect non-resident waterfowl hunters beginning with the fall 2026 seasons. Hunters on Kansas Department of Wildlife and Parks public lands and waters must stop hunting by noon and leave by 1 p.m. The rules do not apply to the September teal season, light goose conservation order, or certain other hunting areas and programs. Kansas residents will also see the return of a fall turkey season running October 31st through January 31st with a 12-day break after Thanksgiving. The changes still must be published in the Kansas Register before taking effect.
14: And that's a look at Chapter 1 of the Kansas Journal entry. Don't go anywhere. We'll be back with Chapter 2.
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29: Get ready to write down a phone number, but first, this is The Making of America. I'm Michael Emerson. One of the greatest tragedies of warfare is the number of fallen soldiers who have been laid to rest in unmarked graves. In 1921, Congress established the Tomb of the Unknown Soldier and placed in it the remains of an unidentified combatant as a symbol for all. 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On each side of the sarcophagus are symbols representing peace, victory, and valor. On the fourth is an inscription which reads, "Here rests in honored glory an American soldier known only to God." 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
1: It's Trish Sloboda and Shay Smith back with a look at your Kansas Journal entry. Chapter 2 of the Kansas Journal entry is brought to you by Presbyterian Manor and Mike Campbell Big Iron Realty. Kansas agriculture leaders are trying to stop President Trump's plan to import beef in an attempt to curb high prices. They are encouraging farmers to contact members of Congress to intervene. Kaylin Moore of the Kansas News Service reports.
2: Trump signed a proclamation allowing 300,000 metric tons of imported meat intended to make ground beef over the next 90 days. That drew a lot of pushback in Kansas. Greg Dering, media manager for the Kansas Farm Bureau, says this blindsided Kansas ranchers.
3: That's the most disappointing aspect of this, is that this really came out of nowhere, and we would have liked to have had a conversation with the president, with the administration.
2: The group says free markets

0: Countywide recovery efforts will take time.
1: One of the biggest challenges is the cost of repairs and the cost of bringing normalcy back to community.
0: Galicia said Wyandotte County is calling for volunteers, particularly to handle machinery or chainsaws, for recovery efforts and to help log the cost of the storm damages.
2: Caregiving involves much more than managing medications and taking loved ones to doctor's appointments. For many families, everyday tasks such as grooming and using the bathroom can become some of the biggest challenges. Yolanda Rhodes, a rehabilitation nurse, said families can be surprised by how much time and energy caregiving requires.
3: There's about 63 million Americans that provide ongoing care to an adult or a child that has a complex medical issue or some type of disability. And actually, one in four caregivers provide over 40 hours of care per week, and that's a lot. So 78% of those caregivers end up experiencing burnout, unfortunately.
2: Overnight caregiving can add another layer of exhaustion, especially when loved ones need assistance getting to the restroom. She recommended motion-activated lighting, room-to-room monitors, and keeping pathways clear to reduce the risk of falls. She said caregivers should also approach sensitive conversations about bathing, grooming, and bathroom needs with respect.
3: You know, some of the most delicate conversations that we can have with our loved ones are tied to their independence, which includes those personal hygiene needs, which is back to going to the bathroom, bathing, dressing, and their grooming. So it's really important we approach those conversations with them with empathy and respect and understanding to know how we can best navigate their needs together.
2: For families beginning their caregiving journey, Rhodes recommends reaching out early to healthcare providers, social workers, and case managers to learn what support is available. Most importantly, she said caregivers should remember to take care of themselves.
0: As college students prepare to move into dorms and apartments, families are being encouraged to plan beyond the basic school supplies and focus on everyday needs and expenses. Andrea Warrock, consumer and money-saving expert, says students often forget items such as extra snacks, toiletries, and other supplies they may need. Families can prepare by thinking through what a typical day on campus will look like and planning for different situations.
4: Try to walk through different scenarios so you can really anticipate their needs and help them feel prepared and set them up for success. Take inventory of what you have at home before you even go shopping. Maybe there are items you can reuse to offset the cost. There are so many things you could reuse to help save on purchases.
0: Prescription medications are another important consideration. Students who take prescriptions should find a pharmacy near campus and transfer their prescriptions before they need a refill. Students should also create a monthly spending plan for recurring expenses. Tracking purchases each week can help prevent overspending.
4: Maybe you're spending more than you realize. You really need to write it all out on a piece of paper or use a budgeting app and then track those purchases on a weekly basis so that you could spot any overspending before it happens and make quick adjustments. This is something that students can start doing in college and build on. This is that really healthy financial habit that they can use for the rest of their lives.
0: Warrock also said college is a great time for students to sign up for rewards and loyalty cards at retailers to save money. She said creating a budget and spending plan can help give students the confidence that they can manage their own life away from home.
2: Kansans have another statewide amendment to vote on in November, this time about citizenship and voting. Leavenworth Republican Representative Pat Proctor, who pushed the amendment, said the goal is to clarify that only citizens can vote in Kansas elections. In some states, like California, non-citizens can vote in municipal elections, like for school board. Proctor is running for Secretary of State and has advocated for the amendment when speaking to crowds, like in a video from earlier this year.
5: And it says very simply, only U.S. citizens can vote in the state of Kansas. Seems pretty obvious.
2: The current Kansas Constitution reads that every citizen of the U.S. can vote. Opponents say the amendment is unnecessary given the current wording of the Constitution and may put a target on immigrants' backs. Proctor is running against Democratic candidate Jennifer Day for Kansas Secretary of State.
0: Kansas family and consumer science teachers can get help paying for food used in their classrooms through the Soy and Family and Consumer Sciences program. The program, sponsored by the Kansas Soybean Commission, provides money for food ingredients along with lesson plans and recipe ideas, according to the release. Teachers can use soy products such as tofu,

0: soy sauce, vegetable oil, and chocolate chips. 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Teachers can use the program for activities such as cooking competitions, taste tests, nutrition lessons, and food label challenges. 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The minimum reimbursement is $75. 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Applications and reimbursement forms are available online at the Kansas Soybeans website.
1: Thousands of children in Kansas and Missouri are enrolled in Head Start. But as KCUR's Jody Fortino reports, changes could be coming to the country's early childhood program for low-income families.
2: The Trump administration has proposed capping how much money Head Start centers can spend on administrative costs. Dee Spencer is owner of Delightful Learning Center in Kansas City, Kansas. She says they would probably lose some of their specialists to meet that requirement.
3: There is a little bit of burden just due to the paperwork and all the hoops that we have to jump through to meet the federal guidelines, but I do think that we need our admin there to help us.
2: The proposed changes also include returning more of Head Start standards, such as student-teacher ratios, to the states. For KCUR 89.3, I'm Jody Fortino.
1: And that's a look at Chapter 2 of the Kansas Journal entry. Don't go anywhere. We'll be back with Chapter 3.
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1: It's Trish Sloboda and Shay Smith back with a look at your Kansas Journal entry. Chapter 3 of the Kansas Journal entry is brought to you by Morton Buildings. 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Families should check with their agent each semester after grades are earned. Finally, Schmidt recommends adjusting coverage when circumstances change. Discounts may be available for safe driving, student status, vehicle safety features, or bundling policies. The Kansas Department of Insurance encourages consumers to compare options before renewing or purchasing coverage.
0: Monarch butterflies will be passing through Kansas the month of September as part of their fall migration. The butterflies will stop to rest and fuel up on nectar on their journey to central Mexico. Kristen Baum is director of Monarch Watch at the University of Kansas. She says tagging the butterflies will help researchers monitor their activity.
6: So we're getting lots of good information about where monarchs are in space and time, which will help us, you know, kind of think about what on-the-ground conservation looks like and where does that need to be.
0: A tag recovered recently from a dead butterfly dates back to 1997 at Wamego High School. Tagging events will take place this month throughout the state, including in Wichita, Lawrence, Kansas City, and Great Bend.
1: The region's extreme heat this week could hurt one notable sunflower crop in the area that starts around Labor Day. KCUR's Julie Deneche reports.
7: Ted Grinter's been planting sunflowers at Grinter's Farm in Lawrence since the 1970s, and thousands of people come each year to see the blooms. But Grinter says this year's high temperatures may shorten the season.
8: I think they're going to open faster and they'll die faster, too. That heat's just going to, I think it's going to dry them out quicker.
7: The National Weather Service says the heat index could exceed 100 degrees every day through Friday. For KCUR 89.3, I'm Julie Deneche.
0: A school bus carrying 56 students was involved in a crash Tuesday morning near Salina. No injuries were reported. According to the Kansas Highway Patrol, the crash happened around 8 a.m. at K4 Highway and Ohio Street in Saline County. The school bus was traveling east on K4 and slowing down to turn north onto Ohio Street. A passenger car traveling behind the bus attempted to pass. During the maneuver, the car struck the driver's side quarter panel of the bus. The bus driver, 56 students, and the 16-year-old driver of the passenger car were all reported to have no apparent injuries. The crash remains under investigation by the Kansas Highway Patrol.
1: Kansas State University announced it is accepting applications for its Fall 2026 Accelerator Program, which is designed to help Kansas entrepreneurs start or grow their businesses. Applications are due by Sunday, September 13th. The program is offered through K-State's College of Business Administration and its Center for the Advancement of Entrepreneurship. Participants can choose between two options. The 6-week Idea Track helps people turn a business idea into a working business plan. The 8-week Growth Track is for newer businesses that are ready to expand. Participants can receive help from K-State faculty, student research teams, and K-State alumni mentors. The program also offers up to $60,000 in grants that do not require participants to give up ownership of their businesses. There is no cost to participate, but the application process is competitive. The program is open to Kansas-based entrepreneurs with business ideas or existing for-profit businesses that have the potential to grow.
0: Preventing fires is a team effort for homeowners, neighbors, firefighters, and partnerships to help keep Kansans and others safe. Kansas Forest Service Fire Prevention Specialist Shauna Hartman said over 90% of wildfires are caused by human activity, mainly intentional burning.
9: And by intentional, I mean people set out to burn something, but to keep it in a specific place, and it just got out of that specific place and ended up causing a wildfire.
0: Hartman advises that when burning a brush pile, you should stay close, clear bare dirt area around it, stir and flatten the pile, and check carefully to make sure all heat is gone before leaving. She also notes that farmers and ranchers often keep fire extinguishers nearby and take precautions during activities like welding by clearing bare soil around the work area to prevent fires.
9: All it takes on some of these windy, warm days when we've had more warm days than what's normal and they're windy.
0: Learn more at kansasforest.org.
1: The August primary in Kansas had the second highest turnout for any primary in state history. That's according to Kansas Secretary of State Scott Schwab. His office says more than 650,000 people cast votes in August. The election included races for governor and U.S. Senate, as well as a measure to change how Kansas Supreme Court judges are picked. The total is second only to the 2022 primary, where over 900,000 people voted. That primary included a measure to remove abortion protections. The State Board of Canvassers certified the primary's results on Tuesday.
0: More Kansas children went without health insurance in 2024, while the state's overall uninsured rate stayed about the same. According to the Kansas Health Institute's annual insurance update 2026, the uninsured rate for Kansas children increased from 5.3% in 2023 to 7% in 2024. That means more than 51,000 children in the state did not have health insurance. The report says the increase may be connected to the end of pandemic-era Medicaid coverage rules and higher costs for family health insurance plans. Overall, about 249,400 Kansans, or 8.5% of the state's population, were uninsured in 2024. That was slightly higher than the national rate of 8.2%. The report also found differences among groups. Hispanic Kansans were nearly 4 times more likely to be uninsured than non-Hispanic white Kansans. Employer-provided insurance remained the most common source of coverage in Kansas.
1: As fall gets underway, health and wellness experts say people do not have to completely change their routines to make healthier choices. Dawn Jackson-Blattner, registered dietitian and nutritionist, said small manageable changes can help people build healthy habits without feeling overwhelmed.
10: One of the things I'll tell you I just have really liked in the spirit of small changes is I do Sunday mini resets. for my week. And on Sundays, I will take about a half an hour, and I will ingredient prep. So I'm not doing full meal prep. I'm just doing ingredient prep, where I'll do some hard-boiled eggs, some roasted veggies, maybe make some turkey burgers or turkey meatballs. And then my fridge, on a rushing Monday and Tuesday and Wednesday, I have food that I can go in there and eat, and it sets me up for success.
1: Small steps, such as preparing healthy ingredients ahead of time or adding a few minutes of movement to the day, can help people build momentum.
10: You can get extra steps by parking farther away and taking the stairs, maybe walking on a walking pad when you're watching TV, a little five-minute walk after dinner. All of those things actually count. Those are really important things to add to your day. You know, you think about five-minute walk, oh, what's that going to do? Oh, it's a lot better than a zero-minute walk.
1: Blattner reminds people not to become discouraged if they cannot immediately establish a perfect routine. She said to have fun with it and start with small changes.
0: The Kansas Division of Emergency Management and other emergency response agencies will host Kansas Preparedness Day on September 14th at the Kansas State Fair in Hutchinson. The event is part of Kansas Preparedness Month, which Governor Laura Kelly has proclaimed for September. The month encourages Kansans to prepare for severe weather and other emergencies, including tornadoes, severe storms, flooding, extreme heat, and winter weather. Kansas Preparedness Day will run from 9 a.m. to 4 p.m. near the administration building at the entrance to Gate E1. Visitors can learn about disaster preparedness and public safety and view emergency vehicles and displays. Participating agencies include the Kansas Division of Emergency Management, Kansas Highway Patrol, State Fire Marshal, National Weather Service, Reno County Emergency Services, Hutchinson Fire Department, Kansas State Animal Response Team, and the Salvation Army. September 14th is also Dillon's Dollar Day at the fair. Admission is $1 or free with a Dillon's card.
1: And that's a look at Chapter 3 of the Kansas Journal entry. If you'd like to stay up to date with what goes on here at KFRM, just give our Facebook a like. Search for KFRM 550 AM and hit the like button. For myself, Trish Swoboda, and Shay Smith, you're listening right here on KFRM 550 AM, the voice of the Plains.
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12: U.S. farmers and ranchers are closely watching the U.S.-Mexico-Canada trade agreement negotiations. Virginia Houston is Farm Bureau's Senior Director of Congressional Affairs.
13: So by July 1st, if any of the three countries did not agree to renew the agreement, USMCA would fall into an annual review process, which is where we are right now. If the countries don't agree to renew in 10 years, the USMCA will be terminated.
12: Houston says the U.S. has held three rounds of bilateral negotiations with Mexico.
13: Canada is not yet formally at the table, but the Canadian Trade Minister has been in Washington, D.C. several times to meet with his counterpart. And the hope is that these bilateral negotiations will soon turn into trilateral negotiations between the three countries.
12: Stay tuned to FB.org for updates. And listen again here for more from the Voice of Agriculture, Kansas Farm Bureau.
14: I'm meteorologist Regina Kroll with an updated look at the forecast for the region. For tonight, we are expecting some showers and storms to continue with areas of showers and storms in southwest parts of Nebraska. Could see some isolated showers and storms in central parts of the state, too. Lows for tonight in Nebraska expected to be a mix of 60s and 70s, with most of those 70s favoring western parts of the state. In Kansas tonight, we'll see areas of showers and storms in northwest Kansas, with scattered showers and storms expected in the southwest part of the state, too. Lows are expected to drop back into the 60s for the western part of the state, with temperatures hanging on to the lower to mid-70s as you head farther to the east. Scattered showers and storms also in the forecast for the panhandle of Oklahoma for tonight. In the panhandle, we're expecting lows to be a mix of mid to upper 60s, while we will hang on to lower to mid-70s as we head towards central Oklahoma. Saturday, we'll be watching for the potential for a few strong to severe storms across Nebraska, stretching into western parts of Kansas, too. Large hail and damaging winds look to be the primary threats with any severe activity in those regions. From the Weatherology Weather Center, I'm meteorologist Regina Kroll.
15: 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There will be two meetings on Tuesday, September 15th in Abilene, Kansas, one at 10 a.m. and one at 7 p.m., both at Sterl Hall. The next one will be held on Thursday, September 17th at the Catholic Parish Hall in Chapman, Kansas at 7 p.m. And then on Saturday, September 19th at the Community Center in Navarre, Kansas at 9 a.m. The final meeting will be a Zoom meeting at 7 p.m. on Tuesday, September 22nd. 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Topics covered include wheat coverage, crop budget, PRF coverage, EU irrigated versus non-irrigated, and many more. You do not have to be insured with Harris Crop Insurance to attend these meetings. No RSVP is needed, and refreshments will be served. 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
16: The last decade or so has seen the continued increase in feral swine populations across parts of the U.S. With that, there's also been an increase in damages.
17: Their ability to root, trample, destroy natural environment and crops and native species makes them really problematic across the United States, where they have successfully invaded and established populations.
16: The Agriculture Department, in the same period, has expanded its efforts in feral swine control and eradication, with a more recent program involving collaboration and continuation of a pilot.
18: To do a number of things related to trapping, surveillance, that we can do proactively to certainly start working on and continuing the effort of feral swine eradication.
16: I'm Rod Bain. Dana Cole of the Animal and Plant Health Inspection Service and Undersecretary for Farm Production and Conservation Richard Fordyce join us as we study addressing the threats of feral swine in this edition of Agriculture USA. You may have heard of feral swine.
17: They were originally brought over in the 1500s by settlers, and over the years have really been successful in expanding, interacting with loose domestic pigs that get out on the landscape.
16: Or the extent of damages this invasive pest can cause. Destruction of crops, wildlife and its habitat, property, whether buildings, fences, or equipment, all with significant price tags. Dana Cole of the Agriculture Department's Animal and Plant Health Inspection Service Wildlife Services explains why this pest is a challenge to control and eradicate.
17: They're habitat generalists, meaning that they can adapt to just about any habitat that we have here in the United States and eat a variety of food types. They have a very high reproductive rate. So a single sow in a year can produce as many as 12 to 14 piglets. They also have no natural predators, so we don't have any help from nature, if you will, in controlling feral swine populations.
16: Several efforts, through APHIS primarily, have operated over the years in feral swine control and eradication.
17: Our program in APHIS Wildlife Services has been managing feral swine damage, helping landowners manage feral swine damage for decades as part of our mission to protect human and animal health, wildlife, agriculture, and natural resources and property for decades. APHIS National Feral Swine Damage Management Program was created as a result of Congress providing an annual appropriation since 2004.
16: Meanwhile, USDA researchers such as John Kilgo of the U.S. Forest Service have studied advanced control strategies, such as smart traps designed to remove whole sounders or herds of feral swine versus individual animals.
19: Whole sounder trapping, on average, those five areas that we trapped with smart traps, we reduced density about 53% compared to where it was before we started trapping.
16: And through the 2018 Farm Bill, APHIS and the Natural Resources Conservation Service were funded to start a pilot program, a collaboration with impacted states to control and eradicate feral swine. This is what Dana Cole calls a comprehensive approach.
17: Identifying states, identifying pilot project areas within those states that will allow us to really make progress as a partnership in these areas. NRCS can provide direct assistance through their partners to landowners through training, trap loan programs, providing assistance with restoring the natural resources and lands that have been destroyed by feral swine. And APHIS also then does what it does best and manages feral swine through direct operational control.
16: Positive results from the initial pilot program led to recent funding through the One Big Beautiful Bill Act to continue its efforts. Agriculture Undersecretary for Farm Production and Conservation Richard Fordyce, whose mission area oversees NRCS, explains current sign-up for the pilot program and grant funding available to 14 states.
20: The folks that will be applying likely for the $35 million of NRCS dollars likely will be partners partners, partners that work with NRCS, like state departments of conservation, state departments of natural resources. I think each state is probably going to handle this a little bit differently and do handle it differently.
16: More details about the pilot program, including states involved, funding application, and activities to be supported, can be found online at www.nrcs.usda.gov. Type in Feral Swine Eradication Program in the search bar on the homepage. This has been Agriculture USA. I'm Rod Bain reporting for the U.S. Department of Agriculture in Washington, D.C.
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22: News this hour from Town Hall. I'm Keith Peters in Washington. A mistrial has been declared in the prosecution of Lindsey Clancy.
23: The jurors in the Plymouth trial of Lindsey Clancy could not reach a unanimous verdict on whether she was criminally responsible when she strangled her three young children in 2023.
24: I'm going to declare that the jury is deadlocked, and I'm going to declare a mistrial.
23: Events took a dramatic turn when Judge William Sullivan granted Clancy's attorney, Kevin Reddington, a chance to appeal to the top court in Massachusetts, but the appeal was denied. Clancy's attorney said she was suffering from postpartum psychosis when she killed her children, then tried to take her own life. Plymouth County District Attorney Tim Cruz must now decide if prosecutors will retry the case.
25: And the evidence suggested to us that she was in control of her actions when she committed those homicides.
23: I'm Jennifer King.
22: There are more legal developments related to November's midterm elections.
26: The Trump administration's asked the Supreme Court to reject an order by a federal judge in Boston that blocks it from implementing its new rule regulating mail ballots. The appeal came hours after the administration was unable to tell that judge whether the computer system that would govern the entire project was operational yet. The justices previously allowed the president's plan to move ahead, but they've not yet determined whether it's legal. Meanwhile, the Missouri Supreme Court has blocked new congressional districts backed by President Trump from being used in November. It's ordered a statewide vote be held on the new map. I'm Ben Thomas.
22: The Trump administration has imposed sanctions on a Turkish financial institution as part of its latest effort to sever critical financial lifelines for the Iranian government. On Wall Street, the Dow Jones Industrial Average down by 271 points. The NASDAQ dropping 77, with the S&P 500 lower by 29 points. Oil near $91 a barrel. More at townhall.com.
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28: The U.S. job market rebounds as employers add 162,000 jobs.
29: The U.S. economy added a surprising 162,000 jobs in August, a solid rebound from July's decline, and a result that beat many economists' expectations. The Labor Department says the unemployment rate held at a low 4.1%, underscoring what supporters of President Trump call a durable jobs recovery market by strong job security for Americans already in the workforce. The report also included encouraging revisions to earlier data. Employment totals for June and July were revised upward by a combined 55,000 jobs. That means the labor market was stronger than first reported into August. Bernie Bennett, Washington.
28: The Trump administration has imposed sanctions on a Turkish financial institution, part of its latest effort to sever what it calls critical financial lifelines for the Iranian government. Slow going on Wall Street at the closing bell. The Dow was down by 271 points. For the Wall Street Business Report, I'm Bob Agnew.
22: 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No steering wheel, no brake pedal, no problem. More on the story from correspondent Rich Thomason reporting.
0: Elon Musk has sent dozens of his self-driving cyber cabs, lacking those automotive basics, onto the streets of Austin, Texas. He's confident Americans will take to the new technology, getting over any fears of leaving the driving to someone or something else. Musk plans to introduce the self-driving cyber cabs to cities all around the country. Rich Thomason reporting.
22: Fishermen in Italy have shifted from incinerating invasive Atlantic blue crabs to commercializing them. The crabs, which have devastated mollusk populations in the Po River Delta, are now being exported and slowly introduced to Italian diners. The Italian government had tried to eradicate the crabs, but their rapid reproduction made it difficult. More on these stories at townhall.com. From Washington, I'm Keith Peters.
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3: 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In this story, you're about to meet someone you've probably heard of, but probably don't know. She set the world record for the fastest trip around the world in the year 1890, and she did it in just 72 days. We're talking about Nellie Bly. She wrote a book about her experiences, but in the life story of Nellie Bly, this was just a chapter in the middle. Nellie was born as Elizabeth Jane Cochran in Cochran's Mill, Pennsylvania. Her Irish immigrant family had been successful enough to have the town named after her father. Michael Cochran had 10 children with his first wife, and after she died, he remarried and had 5 more, including Nellie. When Michael died, he left no will protecting his second wife or the then 6-year-old Nellie. The next years were rough. Nellie's mother married and then divorced an abusive alcoholic. Nellie went to school to become a teacher but couldn't afford tuition past the first semester. She spent the next few years working odd jobs around a boarding house, but her real break came when she read an exchange in the Pittsburgh Dispatch. An anxious father wrote in to ask Pittsburgh's most popular columnist what he should do about his 5 unmarried daughters. The columnist Erasmus Wilson wrote a reply titled, "What Girls Are Good For." According to Wilson, women belonged in the home as a working woman was surely a monstrosity. And he went further to suggest, possibly in jest, that Americans might just have to kill baby girls. Nellie was not amused. She wrote a fiery response under the pseudonym Lonely Orphan Girl. The paper's editor recognized a good thing when he saw it, so he took out an ad asking the mysterious writer to visit his office. When she did, George Madden offered her a job. And this was also when she took her pen name of Nellie Bly, after the Stephen Foster song. Nellie covered what the media ignored. She took a job in a factory and wrote a series of articles on the conditions facing poor working girls and women. In a twist straight out of Will Ferrell's Anchorman, the paper's editors saw this fearless investigator and decided she would be put to better use writing about fashion and flower shows for the women's pages. Nellie somehow talked her way out of this to become the paper's foreign correspondent in Mexico. There, she wrote about the everyday lives of Mexicans, but took a special interest in how the dictator Diaz had a habit of throwing journalists in prison. So naturally, the government threatened her with just that, unless she left. back in Pittsburgh, the editors weren't going to let her wiggle out of the women's pages again. So Nellie did what you might expect. She left her boss a note, saying simply, "I'm off for New York. Look out for me. Bly." Nellie spent 6 months penniless, trying to break into the New York scene. She finally got a meeting at Joseph Pulitzer's New York World. In the late 1880s, New York, one developing issue was the treatment of patients in the city's mental institutions. In what might have been an attempt to brush off this persistent little girl from Pennsylvania, the New York World's managing editor, John Cockerell, asked Nellie to write a piece on one of New York's major asylums. Well, Nellie was game. Actually, that might be a bit of an understatement. She stopped bathing and brushing her teeth. She found the most tattered clothes she could. She stayed awake all night, making faces at herself in the mirror, taking notes like, "Faraway expressions look crazy." Posing as a Cuban immigrant, Nellie Moreno, she checked into a boarding house and let loose her best crazy act. The staff and other residents bought it. So did the police, a judge, and several doctors at Bellevue Hospital's psych ward. Her impression was so good, in fact, that other newspapers at the time wrote articles about this so-called mysterious waif with the wild, hunted look in her eyes. Declaring Nellie Bly to be positively demented, the doctors sent her off to a women's lunatic asylum on Blackwell's Island. This was America's first municipal mental health hospital, opened in 1839. Others had reported on conditions in the asylum, including Charles Dickens, who described it as a very painful experience. But no journalist was as courageous or creative as Nellie Bly. From the inside, Nellie witnessed the plight of patients surrounded by oblivious doctors and orderlies who choked, beat, and harassed patients. Some weren't insane at all, just recent immigrant women who didn't speak English. Regarding the daily conditions of the committed women, Nellie wrote this, quote, "What accepting torture would produce insanity quicker than this treatment? Take a perfectly sane and healthy woman, shut her up, and make her sit from 6 a.m. to 8 p.m. on straight back benches. Do not allow her to talk or move during these hours. Give her no reading and let her know nothing of the world or its doings. Give her bad food and harsh treatment and see how long it will take to make her insane. 2 months would make her a mental and physical wreck." When the patients weren't kept in isolation, other so-called therapies weren't necessarily better. Quote, "My teeth chattered and my limbs were goose-fleshed with blue and cold. Suddenly I got, one after another, 3 buckets of water over my head, ice-cold water too, into my eyes, my ears, my nose, my mouth. I think I experienced the sensation of drowning as they dragged me, gasping, shivering, and quaking from the tub. For once I did look insane." The funny thing is that as soon as Nellie entered the asylum, she largely dropped her insane act. But the staff only took that as a further confirmation of her craziness. After 10 days locked up, Nellie's paper sent a lawyer to get her out, and she went to work. Her first article ran just 2 days later. The doctors and others responsible hemmed and hawed, trying every line in the book to excuse the inexcusable. A grand jury launched its own investigation and asked Nellie to assist because presumably few of them wanted to experience the rancid food force-feeding experience firsthand. The story made waves across America, driving broad reforms in how asylums were run and patients were screened. Nellie went on to write several investigative and editorial series on the conditions in New York jails and corruption among legislators. By 1889, she wanted a change of pace. Inspired by a Jules Verne novel, Around the World in 80 Days, Nellie told her editor she wanted to have a try at just such an adventure. Her boss was intrigued, but the people with the checkbooks, less so. No one had attempted to make such a trip in so little time. Besides, she's an unchaperoned woman. When some of the newspaper management seized on that point, Nellie said, "Well, very well. Start the man, and I'll start the same day for some other newspaper and beat him." So Nellie got the green light. In addition to the dress she was wearing, Nellie packed a coat, several changes of underwear, a small bag of toiletries, and some banknotes and gold. As she later wrote, It will be seen that if one is traveling simply for the sake of traveling and not for the purpose of impressing one's fellow passengers, the problem of baggage becomes a simple one. She departed Hoboken, New Jersey, and journeyed by ship, rail, horse, rickshaw, and burro. Along the way, she visited Jules Verne himself in France, stopped by a leper colony in China, and bought that monkey in Singapore. Thanks to telegraph, submarine cables, she filed dispatches along the way in one of the great media publicity stunts of the era. She made it home in 72 days, 6 hours, 11 minutes, and 14 seconds, beating both the titular 80 days and her own target time of 75. Back in America, Nellie married and began working at her husband's business, the Ironclad Manufacturing Company, which made everything from milk cans to oil drums. She received patents for her new ideas of a milk container and stacking garbage cans. When the company went under because of her embezzling employees, Nellie went back to journalism. She died at age 57, as another fearless American innovator our words are inadequate to describe. Perhaps we should remember this remarkable woman not just by the fake insanity or her pet monkey, but by some words that launched her career. Here is some of her advice to that anxious father, wondering what to do about his poor, helpless daughters. Quote, "How many wealthy and great men could be pointed out who started in the depths? But where are the many women? Let a youth start as errand boy, and he will work his way up until he is one of the firm. Girls are just as smart, a great deal quicker to learn. Why, then, can't they do the same?" She continued, "Here would be a good field for believers in women's rights. Let them forgo their lecturing and writing and go to work. More work, less talk. Take some girls that have ability, procure for them situations, start them on their way, and by doing so, accomplish more than by years of talking." Nellie Bly, what a story, what a classic American story here on Our American Stories.
1: 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Clyde, Kansas is having the annual Watermelon Festival September 4th through 7th, and it's going to include all kinds of events, vendors, car show, demolition derby and dance, and other activities. If you would like more information, you can go on Facebook and search for Clyde, Kansas Chamber of Commerce. In Kanopolis, Kansas, St. Ignatius Catholic Church will be having the St. Ignatius of Loyola's Fiesta September 5th from noon to 10 p.m. There'll be family-oriented fiesta with authentic Mexican food for dine-in or carry-out, and they'll also have hamburgers and homemade pies available and bingo and prizes. If you would like more information, you can go to their Facebook page, St. Bernard, St. Ignatius, and St. Joseph Catholic Parishes. And that's been a look at your community announcements here on KFRM, the voice of the Plains.
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4: You define yourself. If you know, forgive me, anybody who does it, but let me tell you, if you, as a young man, spike your hair and color them green, and look like a bum, you're defining yourself as a bum, period. And, you know, forgive me, but that's a fact. You define yourself, and it's up to you what you define. You know, I'm not telling you what you have to do, but understand, you define yourself every moment. I tell the story about the bank there in the book. And I lived in Chicago, and I knew the bank very well. They advertised. I've never been in a bank. But in the meantime, I have started here in Atlanta, and I was invited by them, by that bank, to talk to the 300 manager, I'll never forget it, about customer service, customer satisfaction, service. Got the day before, I still had my apartment. I tried to rent and went to look at the apartment, got around. Again, I knew them well. They advertised service all the time. On the radio station, I have sat in my car. But the day before, I thought, gee, I've never been in that bank. Tomorrow, somebody is bound to say, have you been in our bank? And I better be able to say yes. So I went to that bank. Now, walking into this, and outside the building already, magnificent, stately, and you walk in, I mean, marble floor, marble pillars, you can feel the money all around you. It is very impressive, very wow. And all the way over there, a long counter, the tellers, and in front of the maze. So I walk into the maze. Now, what is service? We have to establish here what is service. One more time. It starts with welcome, complying to the wishes, and farewell. That's service. Welcome, comply, farewell. What's the expectation of the customer when they come in? Buy anything. We must understand that. You or I or anybody has the same subconscious expectation no matter what you buy. If it is legal service or a bottle of water or a car or radio, you have the same subconscious expectations. You want no defect. You want your product to be right. You want timeliness. You don't want to wait for your bottle of water. You want when you want it. And you want the people who give it to you to be nice to you. Those are the three things that are... So if I know as a business, this is what people expect from me, I build processes to deliver it. So I'm in a maze. Not long. I'm timeliness now. I'm number one. I look left and somebody on the right screams, next! That was the first step of service. I come to her teller, was a woman. By the way, men are usually worse in service. Was a lady. As I reached her teller, she looks down, finishes some transaction for 1 second or two. I see her face. I don't know her. She doesn't know me. But when she looked up, it was very clear that she hated me. And she said, yes. Yes, I said, just want to change $50. She actually sighed. And she said, 10, 20, 45, 50, next. And I look at my product, my change is a product, no defect. The timeliness was good, but the individual service was non-existent. What could she have done? She could have said, the next gentleman, please. Come to tell her, welcome, sir, how may I help you? Just want to change $50. That's my pleasure. 10, 12, 45, 50. Have a wonderful day. Bang. What happened to me? I was dissatisfied. Or there could have been a third way of serving me. She could have said, the next gentleman, please. When I come to her teller, ideally, she would have called me, welcome, Mr. Schulze. Now, in this case, she wouldn't know my name. I understand that. But that is the ideal service, personalized. Welcome, Mrs. Schulze. How may I help you? Just want to change $50. Ideally, she would have said 10, 20, 45. And here are five coins. Because I know you collect coins. Individualized to me. Now that is great service. Then I would have moved immediately to a level of trust and loyalty. But what did she do? She did the first thing that I explained. She said, next. And she treated me as if she was angry that I was there. So what did I do? For the next 15 years, I used them for an example as lousy service. What happened here? She defined the bank. She defined her fellow workers. That can't happen. You can't let that happen in an organization. That one employee defines you. And I didn't say Susie mistreated me. I said that bank is a poor bank.
3: 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And a special thanks to Horst Schulze for sharing his wisdom with us. Excellence Wins, A No-Nonsense Guide to Becoming the Best in a World of Compromise is his book. 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Just put in H-O-R-S-T and you'll get story after story, including his life story, which is a stem winder and a real beauty about the American dream and about excellence. And it's so hard to find these days when you can just be really good at something. It stands out. The story of how to treat people, Horst Schulze, here on Our American Stories. Lee Habib here, the host of Our American Stories. 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
6: I'm meteorologist Regina Kroll with an updated look at the forecast for the region. For tonight, we are expecting some showers and storms to continue with areas of showers and storms in southwest parts of Nebraska. Could see some isolated showers and storms in central parts of the state, too. Lows for tonight in Nebraska expected to be a mix of 60s and 70s, with most of those 70s favoring western parts of the state. In Kansas tonight, we'll see areas of showers and storms in northwest Kansas, with scattered showers and storms expected in the southwest part of the state, too. Lows are expected to drop back into the 60s for the western part of the state, with temperatures hanging on to the lower to mid-70s as you head farther to the east. Scattered showers and storms also in the forecast for the panhandle of Oklahoma for tonight. In the panhandle, we're expecting lows to be a mix of mid to upper 60s, while we will hang on to lower to mid-70s as we head towards central Oklahoma. Saturday, we'll be watching for the potential for a few strong to severe storms across Nebraska, stretching into western parts of Kansas, too. Large hail and damaging winds look to be the primary threats with any severe activity in those regions. From the Weatherology Weather Center, I'm meteorologist Regina Kroll.
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This is Lee Habib, and this is Our American Stories. Up next, the story of an Italian immigrant whose love for the homeland that adopted him created some of the finest art our nation has ever seen. So good, in fact, that some have dubbed him America's Michelangelo. Let's get into the story. It's an utterly unlikely union. America's Cincinnatus, George Washington, and America's Michelangelo, painter Constantino Brumidi, never met. Washington was born in 1732, third-generation Virginian. Brumidi was born in Rome in 1805 and emigrated to America in 1849, becoming a naturalized citizen soon after. Washington left his mark on the nation like no other military and political leader before or after, earning the honorific, America's indispensable man. Brumidi, who honed his craft painting frescoes and murals in Rome, would leave his mark throughout the nation's most important building, earning the honorific, the United States Capitol's indispensable artist. The Capitol Historical Society wrote in an essay on the man, quote, "Those beautiful hallways on the Senate side of the Capitol? Brumidi. The historic committee rooms and the fancy reception rooms? Brumidi. The decorative band wrapping around the rotunda with the scenes from American history? That would be Brumidi, too." Brumidi's crowning achievement, among many throughout the Capitol, painted over a 25-year period, is the mural known as the Apotheosis of Washington. Painted in 11 months, not long after the new Capitol Dome was completed in 1864, the magnificent fresco is suspended 180 feet above the rotunda floor and covers an area of 4,664 square feet. How did this Italian immigrant earn this commission? And why was George Washington chosen as the main subject of his masterpiece? To understand the answer to the former question, it's best to answer the latter. There's no better American to describe Washington's importance than Abraham Lincoln, who said these words to an audience in Springfield, Illinois, in 1842. Quote, "Washington's is the mightiest name of earth. To add brightness to the sun or glory to the name of Washington is alike impossible. Let none attempt it. In solemn awe pronounce the name, and in its naked, deathless splendor, leave it shining on." End quote. Lincoln's words were not hyperbole, but rather an expression of well-earned reverence. Washington not only led an upstart fighting force to victory over the mighty British Army, he resigned his commission not long after the big win. When told by the American artist Benjamin West that Washington was walking away from power, King George III of England famously said, quote, "If he does that, he will be the greatest man in the world." Washington, the man who chose not to be king, returned to Mount Vernon to pursue civilian life. Duty called again when Washington was summoned to Philadelphia in the summer of 1787 to serve as president of the Constitutional Convention. Washington was then unanimously called upon to be our first president. Among his achievements, he signed into law the Northwest Ordinance of 1789, which, among other things, precluded slavery in the new territories of the United States. After serving just two terms, Washington once again walked away from power to return to Mount Vernon. But who was Brumidi? And how did he become the U.S. Capitol's most important painter? Here's how the U.S. Capitol Historical Society described him. As a boy in Italy, he studied at a famous arts academy and learned how to fresco, painting on wet plaster so colors could become a permanent part of the wall. In Rome, he would paint frescoes in palaces and chapels, and at the Pope's residence at the Vatican. Forced to flee the Italian Revolution in 1852, Brumidi came to America. Living in New York, he traveled extensively to paint private homes and churches, including a cathedral in Mexico City.
It was on his way back home that Bramidi stopped in Washington, D.C. to visit the Capitol. That side trip would forever change his life. The timing couldn't have been better for Bramidi and America. The Capitol had recently doubled in length to make room for larger chambers for the House and the Senate. What was left after construction was a building filled with empty walls, walls beckoning for an artist to bring them to life. Bramidi was determined to win the commission, demonstrating his talents with a small painting in a Capitol meeting room. He passed the audition and would paint in the Capitol for the next 25 years. Indeed, few people could remember a day when Bramidi was not painting at the Capitol. If Bramidi was a fixture there, so too was the scaffolding needed for his most memorable creation. Here's more from the Capitol Historical Society. Quote, "The enormous wooden scaffolding for the Apotheosis of Washington mural raised Bramidi 180 feet into the eye of the dome. Often, Bramidi would lie down on that platform, working flat on his back, as he painted on the curved surface 17 stories above the rotunda's floor," end quote. It was dangerous work, and people often gathered simply to watch him get up all the way to the scaffolding's peak. One fall nearly cost him his life, but for a watchful security guard who was able to save him. Injured, he would continue to paint for another year before his death in 1880. The most memorable creation of Bramidi's career is his effort to honor our nation's founding father. In the central group of the fresco, Bramidi depicted Washington rising to the heavens in glory, flanked by female figures representing liberty and victory and

0: And like any historical painting, it's telling us a story about how we understand our nation and its identity. She added, quote, "We might easily mistake such a work as blind reverence, but that's not the case. Rimini's fresco demonstrates instead the purpose of art, to lift our spirits and grant us something, an ideal, worth striving for," end quote. One of our great historians, the late David McCullough, agreed, quote, "This isn't ancestor worship. This is reality. This is the truth. To be indifferent to people like Washington is a form of ingratitude. We ought to be down on our knees thanking God we're a part of this country, and we ought to know about the people who made it possible." That's precisely what Rimini believed, expressing his reverence for Washington and the nation that adopted him, not with a pen, but paint and a paintbrush. Washington died at his home on December 14, 1799, to worldwide accolades. Rimini died more than 80 years later at his home in Washington, D.C., in near anonymity, and with another important work left unfinished, the Capitol's frieze of American history. Thus ended the mystical story of America's Cincinnatus and America's Michelangelo, forever connected in a fresco adorning the dome of the U.S. Capitol, one the American people have admired for centuries and will be admiring for centuries to come. The story of America's Cincinnatus and America's Michelangelo, here on Our American Stories.
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3: U.S. farmers and ranchers are closely watching the U.S.-Mexico-Canada trade agreement negotiations. Virginia Houston is Farm Bureau's Senior Director of Congressional Affairs.
4: So by July 1st, if any of the three countries did not agree to renew the agreement, USMCA would fall into an annual review process, which is where we are right now. If the countries don't agree to renew in 10 years, the USMCA will be terminated.
3: Houston says the U.S. has held three rounds of bilateral negotiations with Mexico.
4: Canada is not yet formally at the table, but the Canadian Trade Minister has been in Washington, D.C. several times to meet with his counterpart. And the hope is that these bilateral negotiations will soon turn into trilateral negotiations between the three countries.
3: Stay tuned to FB.org for updates and listen again here for more from the Voice of Agriculture, Kansas Farm Bureau.

0: And we continue with our American stories. And up next, a story from one of our listeners. And by the way, we love our listeners' stories. 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They are truly some of our favorites. When there was a break in the deep freeze that swept across Texas in February of 2021, Tim Hennessy and his wife, Deb, piled into his Jeep and headed for H-E-B, a beloved grocery store chain for many Texans. It has almost a cult-like following. Tim shared his story on his Facebook page, and it immediately went viral. Tim, who's a big fan of our show, contacted us to see if we'd think our listeners would want to hear it. And we, of course, said yes. Here's Tim with the story he and his wife entitled The Heart of America.
1: Very quick background. I'm originally from Chicago, and we lived there many years. And then we moved to, my wife and I, Deb, moved to California in 1993 for an opportunity. And it seemed like California was kind of like the heyday for California. Things were moving. Things were pretty good for us there. We lived there 23 years. And then 3 or 4 years ago, my kids decided to move to Houston. And they basically said, you know, we just can't afford to live in California.

0: the best we could do is get an apartment for $2,500 a month, and it was just too expensive, and they didn't want to be house poor, so they moved to Texas and tore our heart out, really, honestly. And we found ourselves sitting in California at home. We still have a son who's in California. But we found one day, we found ourselves sitting there going, what are we doing here? We have a grandson in Houston. And we kind of, you know, we love California, the beauty, the weather. It's kind of hard. There's very few places in the entire world you're going to get that kind of beauty and weather and stuff. And we thought, it's the best of both worlds. We moved to Texas. We have a lot more freedom than we have in California. We could save a lot more money before we retire, and we get to see our grandkids every single day. So a few years ago, we decided to move. And, you know, I find people are nice everywhere you live. You could, you know, I think it's what you focus on. There's good people everywhere. But there's it's a level of niceness in Texas, the people, that kind of struck us as soon as we moved here. It's almost like, why are you so nice to us? What's your agenda? And it's a different kind of nice. And so that kind of niceness we recognized everywhere. It's yes, sir, no, sir, yes, ma'am, no, ma'am. And the people at wherever you go are just a different level of nice. So right around February 20th, 21, somewhere in there, 2021, it was an historic storm here in Texas. 15 degrees or below, closer to zero a couple days. For a whole week, and Texas is just not built for that. When I live in Chicago, they had snow plows, they had salt for the roads. Here, they're not built for it. They don't have that kind of stuff because it's rarely that cold. Usually, maybe gets down to 30 degrees. Power was going out for 4 days, off and on. Every couple hours, it was out. Hardest part was when the water went out because you start thinking to yourself, okay, this is getting real now. How long is this water going to be out? Is this a day, 2 days, 3 days, a week? You know, you start thinking these stories of people don't have water for a month. So in between that, we had snow on one of the days. And when you get some snow that goes over the ice, it makes it a little bit more easy traction-wise because we didn't want to drive anywhere. The roads were literally impassable. You couldn't go anywhere. You couldn't even walk on the roads. You'd fall down. So we got some snow. So my wife and I said, well, we got a little bit of a break. Let's go to the store. Let's get a few things for some friends. We decided to drive to a local store here called H-E-B. H-E-B is like the dominating grocery chain in Texas. And so we pull in. People were lining up. We got in line about 50 people. We made the best of it. We were probably outside for about 20 minutes. Finally, the line started moving. We got in the store. And about 10, 15 minutes into shopping, the lights went out. And you literally could hear it go, oh, here we go again. And so we looked around at each other. It's like, well, let's just keep shopping until we're told not to shop. In the back of my mind, I kept thinking, they're going to come along pretty soon and make us leave. I was hoping they weren't just going to kick us out and we have to leave our stuff there, but I kind of half expected that. So we shopped for about 10, 15 minutes, and my wife was going to, I forgot the bananas. So we start going over that way. That's when one of the employees came along and said, hey, folks, would you mind going to the front and we'll get you checked out as quickly as we can. We have a process for this, so don't worry. We'll get you out here as quickly as we can. So, of course, we go up and we get in line, and it's probably 10 to 12 people in front of us. Most people had full baskets, a bunch of people behind us. I don't know, maybe 10, 12. I didn't really look, but there's a ton. So I thought this is going to take a long time because there was about 15 other lines. People going from the front to the back of the store because everybody's checking out at the same time. So in my mind, I even said to Deb, my wife, I said, well, this is going to take a long time. Are they going to get calculators out? What are they going to do? We weren't sure. So I thought, well, maybe we're just waiting for the power to kick back in and maybe they have a generator. So maybe 10, 20 minutes somewhere in there went by. We barely moved. I don't even know if we moved up one cart. And then all of a sudden, within a few minutes, we started moving. And as we moved up, a woman's employee says, do you guys have any alcohol? Like, looking at our carts. And I said, no, but if you're giving out drinks, I could use one right now. You know, just kind of make it fun. I like to have fun with people. And so within a few minutes, literally just a couple of minutes, we were ushered to an open aisle. And they waved us over. We go over there. My wife starts putting stuff on the conveyor belt. And the woman said, oh, don't put anything up there. We won't be able to bag anything today. So I thought it was kind of weird. Okay, so we pushed our cart to the end, and she looked at us, looked at our groceries, and kind of motioned with her arm, like, go home and be safe. You know, drive home safe. And we looked at her like, I even said, how do we pay? And as I'm saying this, I'm watching all these carts go out the door. And it kind of hit us like, wow, they're literally sending us home without asking us who we are, looking at what we had, counting anything, expecting anything from us. And I turned to my wife. She's tearing up. It was just this wonderful gesture of this company, because we always want to bash companies that they're all for profit. This company is literally letting 200 people walk out of this store without paying a single dime, without asking who you voted for, what's your social status, who you are, nothing, because, quite frankly, because you're our customer. It's just an amazing thing. So we start leaving, and we're like, this is unbelievable. And we get to the door, and there's about 8 to 10 of their employees standing there and kind of greeting us. It felt like a wedding. Like, okay, everybody, go home, be safe. They're waving at us. And it became like a festive mood. And I turned at the edge of the door, and I said, oh, wait a minute. I forgot the filet mignon, you know. And they all busted out laughing. They knew what I was saying. I was just kidding, of course, you know. Part of you thinks, man, I should have got the filet mignon, you know. But, of course, we're all laughing about it. And we started getting the parking lot. And it was very hard to maneuver the carts because of bumps of ice and snow. And without bags in the carts, stuff started falling out of people's carts. And you could see everybody helping each other, holding on to other people's carts in front and behind them, helping them. And we all do this every day. But in that moment, it felt like I want to do even more. It just, you know, given that act, when someone gives you an act of kindness and generosity for no reason, first you feel, I don't know, a little guilty, because I never felt entitled, but I felt a little, not guilty, I don't know what the right word is, but it felt like, wow, we didn't deserve that. Can I give to somebody else who they need help, you know? So with that in mind, I got back to my car, we started driving home. We were talking about, wow, you don't see that every day, you know, a store like HEB just did that for its customers. So I told my wife, I said, I'm going to write about this story, and I'm going to post it on Facebook and just share with a few of my friends.
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1: And we continue with Our American Stories. And when we last left off, Tim Hennessy was about to post his experience in that grocery chain on Facebook. And let's pick up with Tim.
0: This last year, we've gotten bombarded with nothing but bad news. And maybe even the last decade or two, it just seems like we get more and more bad news. And because I just saw that as, this is the America that I know and love. And that's what I was going to title the story. This is the America I know and love. Not the stuff you see in the newspaper, on the news all day, you know, all the time. So, and my wife was thinking about it for a second. She said, why don't you just call it the Heart of America? And I just liked what she said. It just hit me. I said, you know what? That's what I'm going to call it, because it kind of is more succinct. This is the heart of America. It truly is. So then she said, you know, I took a picture. And I said, you did? She goes, yeah, I didn't really want people to know I was taking it. And she said, through her tears, she said, I just captured that moment for us. It was just a unique thing to see. I said, well, send me that picture. I'll include that with the post. And I literally just wrote it. I actually gave it to my wife in a Word document. She's my editor because I'm not the best speller. I hate to admit that. I read voraciously, but I cannot spell for nothing. Thank you, God, for a spell check. Like the word separate, forget it. I put an E, A, I don't know if it's E in the middle, A, or anyway, I'm getting off topic here. So she's edited for me, and I just posted it. And then I think our power went out again a little while later. And then we woke up on the Wednesday after I posted it. And then sometime in the middle of the day, I thought, well, I'll be checking my Facebook post just to see if, you know, a couple hundred of my friends, what they thought of that story. And I thought, oh my, how does this happen? At that time, it was like 12 or 13,000 shares, a couple thousand comments, and probably 10,000 likes. And I'm like, I don't have that many friends. How does this happen? How does this happen? And I actually called a friend of my daughter's who works for Facebook. And I said, Jesse, what the heck? And she says, Tim, what the heck? I said, well, you're the expert. Don't tell me what the heck. How does this happen? And she said, I don't know, Tim. I think the story hit a nerve at the right time. I think people needed to hear good news through all this. So then I got worried. Okay, I did not expect this to go like this. I was literally sharing with a few friends. So I got worried. So I called the store. Said, have you heard about a Facebook post about your store going viral? He goes, yes, we did. I said, is it okay? And it was the manager I asked for. And I said, is it okay? Because I didn't know this was going to happen. I didn't want to get anybody in trouble. He said, no, it's all good, sir. I got the impression without him saying it that it was a very positive thing for that store, right? So, but I wanted to call their corporate office too for a couple reasons. One, I wanted to double check that it was okay. And two, I wanted to find out what their charities were. And so I got a hold of somebody there, and they said the local food bank is one of their charities. And also they directed me to their website. And she also mentioned this place called Lady Lodge. It's a family Christian-based camp where people go, and the donations help pay for families who can't afford it. And there's no cell service or internet. It's literally you're going camping. And it's a few hours away from us here in Texas. So my wife and I wrote checks to both of them for more than what we would have paid in groceries, because we felt like this was such a great gesture. It was our way of giving back somehow, right? But the next day, that story just kept getting bigger and bigger, and it was over 30,000 shares, 3,200 comments, more likes than I could ever count. And then the phone started ringing. I got text messages, email messages, direct messages from various news organizations, CNN, Washington Post, Fox News, NBC, People Magazine, ABC, basically the who's who of media. And then I still got a little bit nervous about it because I thought, well, I don't want this company. This is a very private company, very humble company. They do a lot for the community. HEB does a lot. They're almost always, whenever there's a disaster, they're almost always the first there for water or food supplies. They're very generous company in Texas, family oriented. And so I called them one more time. I said, you know, I've been doing these interviews. I don't know if anybody saw it, but have somebody call me back and let me know if you want me to continue or stop, because I'll stop today because it's not about me. I just wanted to not necessarily promote the store, but just to show the goodness that there is in this country, because there's a lot of good things in this country. We see it every single day. We see it all across this country. We see it in our neighborhoods. How many of us go out every day and we help somebody, but it doesn't make the news? Because that's what we're supposed to do. That's what God wants us to do. That's why we're here. We're here to be good to each other, right? And so they called me back. One of their corporate spokespeople called me back. I don't know if it was the next day or that same day. I can't remember. And we talked for about a half hour on the phone. And he said, Tim, he goes, let me just tell you something. He goes, we're not going to stop what you're doing. We love what you're doing. We're getting a lot of phone calls right now about if that story is true or not. And all we do is tell them, yes, it happened, but that's as far as they go. And basically, because they don't want to toot their own horn, they could easily point to their back and go, look at the name of my back of my jersey. This is HEB. Aren't we great? But That's not what they want to do. That's how great of a company they are. Oh, I wanted to add one more thing. So, and this is for my wife, so I have to give her credit. This is my wife, Debbie. I have to give her credit for this because this is her. She says this all the time. And that's why she took that picture, too. She says this following phrase, God only needs a moment. Right? God only needs a moment. And the phrase that I, one of my favorite quotes that I kind of live my life by is from Albert Einstein. And it goes like this. Live your life as if there are no miracles or everything is a miracle. I probably botched that quote. A little nervous right now, but so I live it as if everything's a miracle. And when you look for good things, you look for the miracles in life, it may seem silly to go, wow, you think it's a miracle that this guy let these people walk out the store? I think it is. That's what we look for, the moments. And again, I got to give my wife credit for it. God only needs a moment. You look for these things, you see them everywhere. They don't get reported all the time, but we see them. And I'll give you an example of another moment or a miracle. Happened during the same week I saw this story. It was in San Antonio, Texas. I believe it was a 7-Eleven. And it was either the owner or the manager who wrote this on Twitter. And she went to her store one morning, and all the water that's left out outside on pallets was missing. She said over 100 cases of water were missing. And she thought, well, I guess people needed water because we're having issues. So she understood it. And she goes to open the door of the 7-Eleven, and there on the floor was $620 in all kind of different denominational bills. So in other words, it wasn't just one person who just put in $620. They slid through the slit of the door, not like a mail slot. You know, like some doors have mail, the slit of the door. They slid in $620 in ones, twos, tens, twenties, and there's a picture of it. That is a miracle, right? So we see these all over the place. And I'll give a couple other examples. I don't know if this is a great example, but in my neighborhood, and probably all across Texas, people were out walking, driving when we could, going house to house, checking on people. How are you doing? Did you know you can melt snow and ice to flush, to put in the back of your toilet to flush your... I didn't know that. Okay, great. And we see this everywhere, all over this country, like I said, 1,000 times a day. How many times have you heard of a police officer, and this happens all the time, maybe somebody standing in front of them doesn't have enough money to pay for their food or whatever, and that officer, they're not making the most money in the world, will take out their own money and pay for that, right? Every once in a while we hear that story, but that happens all the time, those kind of things. So miracles do happen every single day. This world is a miracle, and we're all here, and the sun rises every day and sets every day. We take it for granted, but that's still a miracle. You know, when I go turn the lights on now, I think twice about it because we didn't have it for a few days. When I turn the faucet on, I think twice about it now. A week ago, it was like not even in your mind. Those are miracles if you think about it that way, that some water's coming from some plant, it's treated, the electricity is coming from some place, it comes into my place and it gives me light, gives me the power of my refrigerator, my TV, my stove, all these things. We take it for granted. We have delegated so many things in our lives as just mundane, but they're miracles.
1: 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They just did the right thing. This great story here on Our American Stories.
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